0: Well, Seth has done something pretty strange. He has listed me on his official chronology of this whole story.
1: On the SETI site.
0: On the SETI site. And it's in a way that, frankly, is politically incorrect if you're in NASA. Now, every night when you make this big thing about all the pictures and the genuflection and all that, right?
1: your portrait hanging in the halls
0: with
1: of NASA.
0: Candles around it, stuffed candles.
1: Yes.
0: And all right.
1: Yes.
0: Well, it's coming true. Listen to what Seth says. On November 4, all the web postings of the EQ data and descriptions of the claim detection were removed and replaced by a national security web emblem, and as a number 5, by an inverted American flag,
1: yep.
0: A UN flag, and
1: yep.
0: a flag of Earth.
1: Yep.
0: The initials RCH also appear on the bottom of the graphic, presumably a reference to Richard C. Hoagland, a scientist/journalist who maintains that the EQ PEG signal announcement is a disinformation plot to hide a real detection. Now, what's wrong with this picture? What's wrong with it is this is in the same agency which to this day will die rather than admit my work on Europa.
1: I know.
0: My work on the Pioneer 10 plaque. My work on the hammer and feather dropped by David Scott on the moon. My work, in other words, they have gone out of their way to try to bury me.
1: I know.
0: And suddenly, Dr. Shostak, in a very forthright, very neutral mechanism, not only lists my credential, but also the theory I am proposing, which is that this whole hoopla is a cover to mask a real event coming. Why would he do that?
1: Well, maybe because Seth is a fair and reasonable person. And he is. You know, I've interviewed him quite a number of times, and he's a very, very nice guy.
0: Okay. There's another political development. Over on the SETI League website, remember the one run by Dr. Shu?
1: Oh, yes.
0: In New Jersey?
1: Oh, yes.
0: Which has gone into such hyperbole as this whole thing has set SETI back 100 years.
1: Oh, it's probably had SETI more... he's dead wrong, and he'll figure that out after a while. It's done SETI a lot of good. It's called SETI to the American People's Attention.
0: I think he's already figured it out, and this is why. See, what bothers me, and the reason that I'm getting really kind of out there and I don't give a damn what they say, is because the between the lines, the chicanery, the lack of you know, significant body parts is getting pretty you know, blatant. On the SETI League website, which took the lead in calling this whole thing from the beginning a hoax, remember, that was the computer that the so-called Paul Dore broke into to put his screen dumps and ask basically for confirmation. Remember that?
1: Right, but I'm protecting Paul Dore, who says he's got nothing to do with this.
0: Oh, I said the so-called Paul Dore. Right.
1: Right.
0: Yeah, anyway, on that website tonight, there is a very important guest editorial at the top of the page.
1: Oh?
0: Titled, Do LDEs Emanate from Alien Probes? Remember, my model is, this is a probe heading this way.
1: LDEs?
0: LDE is long-delayed echoes. There is a phenomena in radio history.
1: I know all about it.
0: All right, well, why don't you then explain?
1: Well, I've actually observed this phenomenon on 75 meters, which is a very low frequency in the shortwave spectrum, 3.5 megahertz roughly, above that actually 3.8. And I'll be damned, Richard, if, you know, I run a kilowatt, so it's a fair amount of power.
0: It's
1: but
0: a fair
1: I
0: amount of power.
1: I can say, hello, this has happened to me on a good dozen occasions, and let go of the mic, the pickle, as the CBers would say, let go of the mic, and I can actually hear my hello come back to me. Now, the physics of that, at 3.5 megahertz, you're not going around the world.
0: No.
1: Something else is happening, and nobody can quite explain what it is.
0: Well, it gets even worse or better. There are examples in the literature of LDEs, these long-delayed echoes, that literally are weeks and
1: yep.
0: months and years.
1: I've heard this.
0: It is documented. My friend Duncan Lunan wrote a book documenting it, and it's referenced in Monuments, the Monuments of Mars.
1: Uh-huh.
0: Now, remember I discussed Ronald Bracewell the other night?
1: I do.
0: The Stanford scientist who was pretty neat in many areas?
1: Yes, sir.
0: His proposal was that LDEs were simply terrestrial signals that leak out through the ionosphere, all right, are picked up by an alien probe orbiting somewhere in the solar system and stored in memory, and then spat back to us with a very significant delay, to get our attention.
1: Well, that it gets your attention.
0: That it was the first, well, I'm not talking just a second or two, I'm talking like days or months or years.
1: Even a second or two, because you sit there saying...
0: Well, a second or two, the echo would have to come back from the moon.
1: Oh, that's right. And at 3.5 megahertz, there's no way. That's reflected by the ionosphere,
0: right.
1: Richard. There's
0: so
1: no way.
0: So where are they coming from?
1: I have no idea.
0: Well, there is this paper by a guy named Chris Boyce, who has a whole website devoted to the alien probe hypothesis, which everybody should go look. It's linked to our site, enterprisemission.com, or through your site, artbell.com. The point is that at the top of the SETI League, who have been frying the whole door story, suddenly we have a major editorial, a scholarly, carefully crafted editorial with substantive documentation on alien probes. Now, where do you suppose they got this idea? In other words, the underground art, the political underground behind this story is there's something there. And it's almost like they're positioning the deck chairs so that when it is confirmed, they're on the side of the angels and don't look really, really, really silly. In other words, they're hedging their bets. Why are they hedging their bets? Is there an underground in the professional community, a la Australia, that in fact, like our friend tonight with the 30-foot, you know, private dish, has confirmed that it's Dopplering in like hell, and we can expect to roll out the welcome mat on December 7th?
1: Well, that's quite a projection. I understand.
0: Technically checkable.
1: I understand how you're coming up with it. It presumes, though, that the same linear deceleration continues.
0: No, it's not linear. It's logarithmic.
1: Logarithmic.
0: Yep.
1: At any rate, the same rate of deceleration continues.
0: Well, remember, we don't know what kind of propulsion system. I am presuming that these guys are pretty sophisticated, and they're kind of lolling along at 4,000 miles per second, which was some numbers we calculated last week, to kind of not freak out the mainstream guys.
1: Mm-hmm.
0: Remember, the UFO crowd is used to hyperspatial warps, ET, electrogravitic technology, UFOs that are zipping around the shuttle, all that kind of stuff. But the mainstream crowd, who, of course, are not listening to us tonight, they are still stuck back in rockets and space shuttles, and if anybody is going to call us, they'll call us on the phone safely from several light years away.
1: Well, you're wrong about that. They do listen.
0: Okay. Well, then...
1: Believe me, they listen.
0: We're making progress. The point is that if this is staged, and we use that term very carefully, if this is a crafted approach, a first contact, and we can get into later, you know, who might be behind it...
1: We might be behind it.
0: That's one of the possibilities that we ourselves, the so-called secret black technology, the black ops people who have this exquisite hyperdimensional Tom Bearden, you know, technology that we've discussed, that they could be crafting this as a deliberate ploy for reasons currently unknown. We have to consider that as one option.
1: Sure.
0: And that's what's going on in terms of what happened in England. Part of the decoding of the message is trending in that direction. I don't want to say too much because I haven't finished it and I don't want to get ahead of myself. But it will be a pretty interesting discussion when we finally get it done and up on the web.
1: Well, look, my attitude about this now is that I'm going to follow it until I find out who's behind it and why they did it. In other words, I don't think this was some... Orson Welles,
0: nope.
1: After 60 years...
0: It's not a prank. It's not a Halloween.
1: Retry. Yeah, I don't think so either. Here's something you should hear I received. Dear Art, you probably have come to this conclusion by now, but just in case, here's one scenario behind the Pegasi hoax. There's been a long-standing behind-the-scenes plan by the secret government, a gang, to stage an alien landing. The purpose, of course, is to have an excuse to bring about the long-planned one-world government. This plan was coming together very nicely, with a projected landing date obviously soon, within weeks or months. Ed Dames was on the mark when he said the source of the Pegasi phenomena was a military base. Since there is no real radio wave, he tuned in on the source of the information being disseminated out, which is someone in the know within the military. This person used his genius to fabricate a story and use the internet and press to make it public. Very top secret and devious plot without exposing him or herself. Now,
0: well, this story, I mean, this scenario, is one of the reasons why, beginning back in June, when I got my calls from my Pentagon source,
1: yes,
0: I kept dismissing it. It was just too pat. But there's something that occurred to me tonight. Do you know where they said the first landing was going to occur, which is why I really dismissed it? Mountain View, California.
1: Mountain View.
0: Which is where Seth Shostak and SETI hangs out at NASA Ames.
1: That would be convenient for
0: so
1: Seth.
0: So when this, so, I mean, yeah, it was, you know, we don't even have to walk across the street.
1: That's right.
0: So I laughed and I said, you got to be kidding. And I really didn't want to hear it because it was so trite. It was so cliche. It's so, you know, New World Order stuff.
1: Yeah, I know.
0: But as we moved further down the road and the source kept persisting and gave me more specifics and then confirmed the dates that we had developed from other sources, I began to take it more seriously. And now, of course, with this EQ peg thing, I'm taking it very seriously to the point where we can test it. We have now been given, as I said, specific lat long of the landing and a date when convoys and vehicles and guys should show up to cordon off the area and all that. And we've done our first aerial survey, and we're going to keep surveying and report what we find. And if we get to the date where things are supposed to happen and nothing happens, we will report that.
1: Okay, well, that's fair. Have you seen any movement to date?
0: No, but it's too early. It's too early.
1: All right. By the way, Richard, you have got to call the phone company and find out if they can determine the source of this noise on your line.
0: Oh, someone faxed me a note the other night and said it was code, and they wanted to know if I wanted help in decoding it.
1: Really?
0: You know, like Morse code, long, short,
1: no,
0: long, short?
1: No, it's not. I can't hear any code there. I just hear a sort of a... And I can't even discern... I can't even really discern the frequency. It sounds like below 1 kilohertz somewhere.
0: It showed up only when we started looking into this whole EQ business.
1: Well,
0: and I will have them look, yes.
1: I'm going to get to the bottom
0: of this. Remember how I switched the other night to another line and it suddenly showed up there?
1: I do, yes.
0: Well, it cannot be interference then on the lines here because that line was absolutely clean before we went on the air. So it's somewhere
1: what
0: at the central
1: hell it
0: switch.
1: Is? It comes up. And I really should have been timing it. I wonder if it comes up at a specific interval. Somebody can run this tape back and decide for themselves.
0: Okay.
1: But I believe it may come up at a specific interval. Something strange.
0: That's the other thing before we leave with this update. If there's any professional astronomers out there, undergraduates, you know,
1: yes,
0: on the control room at 3 o'clock in the morning, that really want to make history, turn the dish in the direction of EQ Pegasus and listen.
1: Do you want to give them? Do you happen to have the declination and?
0: Yeah, it's 23:31 right ascension, within a few arc minutes, and 19:56 declination. That's plus 19.5 in declination, which is angle above the
1: sure
0: of the equator.
1: So, if there's anybody out there with the capability, for heaven's sakes, folks, let's find out what's going on here. 23 hours, 31 minutes.
0: Yep.
1: Right ascension, 19 hours, 56 minutes declination.
0: With any decent scope, you'll have a degree or two beam width. So if you're close to EQ Pegasi, you'll get it because it appears to be
1: very
0: in that
1: strong
0: vicinity.
1: It's whatever it is. It's a kerthump signal.
0: Yep. And our guy tonight confirmed that you're now able to pick it up on good amateur equipment. And I don't think he's part of La Plot.
1: Well,
0: we'll find out.
1: Yeah, we'll find out. This story is interesting no matter which way it goes now, and I'm going to stay on it till I find who began all this. And
0: well, congratulations on your screwed candle. I mean, your award.
1: Oh, that's good. Actually, that's my screwed candle award. I appreciate that, Richard. Thank you. And take care. And we'll do an update as they are warranted. But we're going to stay on this until we figure out what's going on. Who did it? Then when we get them, we'll shove bamboo up their fingernails. And if that doesn't work, we'll try torture. We'll be right back.
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1: Good morning, everybody. In the first hour, we heard again from Richard C. Hoagland, a winner of the Angstrom, along with myself, of course, winner of the Scorched Candle Award shortly, on the Pegasus situation. And it continues to be intriguing and filled with the C word. And we've got more reports of signals that we're investigating now. And we got an email from Paul Doerr, and I've invited Paul Doerr on the program. He absolutely says he did not do any of that, and of course we pretty much know that's true now. Sunday, Linda Moulton Howe interviewed the Japanese ham, who denied any knowledge whatsoever of anything to do with the Pegasus story. The Australian signal remains. Harvard had anomalies that they didn't specify, and so we're staying on the story like glue until we finally find out who did it and why and whether there's really a signal or not. In a moment, we've got a guest coming up that I think you're really going to enjoy. His name is Dr. Jeffrey Mishlove. I guess that's how it's pronounced. We'll find out in a moment.

0: Let me give you a brief idea of what's coming up this week in a moment, Dr. Jeffrey Mishlove. Tomorrow night, Paul LaViolette, and I'm probably slaughtering his name, and he's written a book called Beyond the Big Bang, Ancient Myth and the Science of Continuous Creation, as well as Earth Under Fire, Humanity's Survival of the Apocalypse. Then the next night, that would be Wednesday night, David Icke will be here. A lot of people have been waiting for him. And the truth shall set you free, heal the world, do-it-yourself guide to personal and planetary transformation, and Robots Rebellion, the story of the spiritual renaissance. Then Thursday night, Friday morning, Dr. Raymond Moody, you should know him, Life After Life, he's written book after book, Reflections on Life After Life, The Light Beyond, and on and on and on, very published. And then, of course, Friday night, Saturday morning, it'll be Major, SciTech's Major Ed Dames. Now, however, comes Jeffrey Mishlove, doctor. He serves as director of the Intuition Network, a non-profit organization of individuals in business, government, health, science, and education who are interested in cultivating and applying intuitive skills. The Intuition Network operates a computer conference and also sponsors the Sacred Sites School of Conscious Evolution, which will be hosting a program in Egypt during the spring equinox next year. Jeffrey is host of the weekly National Public Television series, Thinking Aloud, and for the past 12 years has conducted interviews with hundreds of leading figures in science, philosophy, psychology, health, and spirituality. And there is a website for that. I hope we have a link up, www.thinkingaloud.com. They probably are going to be one of the next contenders for the Forked Candle Award. Anyway, he's been the distinction. He has the distinction of holding a doctoral diploma in parapsychology. Now, that is the only such diploma ever awarded by an accredited American university. He received that degree in 1980 from the University of California at Berkeley. He is author of the classic Roots of Consciousness, originally published in 1975, new editions in 93 and 7, an overview of the history, science, and folklore of consciousness exploration, which has been widely used as an introductory college text. PSI, or Psi Development Systems, a book based on his doctoral dissertation, evaluates dozens of methods for training extrasensory abilities. And another book, listen to this. Thinking Aloud consists of edited transcripts from the television series itself. The newest book, The X Factor, will blow you away. Confronting the unbelievable, yet unpublished, but you'll hear about it tonight, documenting his experiences from 1976 through 87, investigating the powers of one Mr. Ted Owens, a man who claimed to be part human, part alien. Ted Owens produced over 150 demonstrations of his ability to control large-scale events by virtue of his telepathic communication with space intelligences, in quotes, in other words, other dimensional entities. These demonstrations involved UFO appearances, control of hurricanes, freak weather conditions, UFO appearances, and a wide variety of other events. Here is Jeffrey Mishlove. Doctor, welcome to the program.
1: Thank you, Art.
0: Am I getting your last name correctly?
1: Oh, you're doing just fine.
0: Mishlove.
1: Mm-hmm.
0: Okay, good. Well, you've got quite a history, don't you?
1: I guess I do.
0: How did you, as a matter of interest, even get bent toward this line of inquiry into that which we can't quite put our fingers on all the time?
1: Well, I got my master's degree in criminology at UC Berkeley, and I've always been interested in studying deviant behavior of all kinds, positive and negative. And at one point back in 1972, I made a real decision that instead of working with rapists and murderers at San Quentin Prison, I really wanted to look at the positive side of human deviance and psychic phenomenon, mystical phenomenon, intuition and creativity. And I struggled with it for months and months because there weren't really opportunities. You could study psychopaths a lot easier than the really creative people in our culture. And the truth is, I was guided by dreams. In fact, I was led by dreams to set up my first radio program, which started in 1972. At KPFA Radio in Berkeley. I found that just as you're doing, being on the radio like this gave me access to the really creative people in our culture, and that's what gave me the confidence then to go back to the university and set up an individual interdisciplinary doctoral program in parapsychology.
0: People like ourselves, Jeffrey, who investigate this sort of thing, are frequently slammed about by various groups. Now, I'm sure you've heard of PSYCOP and the Skeptical Inquirer.
1: Well, I see they're giving you this award, and I can tell you that those people made me a focus of their attack at around the time I got my doctoral degree. They were instrumental in helping to spread the fiction that I didn't really get the degree at all, and if I did get it, I certainly didn't deserve it. And in fact, I ended up spending 6 years fighting a libel suit.
0: Oh, no kidding.
1: Well, I'm happy to say that I'm sitting to you I'm in my beautiful home in San Rafael, California, which I own as a result of a favorable settlement.
0: Well, I'll be damned. And the so you was it with this particular organization?
1: No, specifically, the libel suit was against Psychology Today magazine.
0: I see.
1: But there were people behind the scenes that were, you know, setting all of this up.
0: I see. Well, I'm looking forward to it, and I plan on displaying this award like a badge of honor.
1: Congratulations.
0: Mm-hmm. Thank you.
1: I really admire your spirit.
0: Well, when it, as I said to Richard Hoagland last hour, you consider the source.
1: Mm-hmm.
0: And considering the source, I consider it to be a badge of honor. Anyway, we have so much to talk about. So much to talk about. I don't know whether to begin at the beginning or begin at the end. Your latest book, of course, is just absolutely fascinating. I guess I'll begin there. Who was Ted Owens?
1: Ted Owens was a fellow I first heard about when I visited Puthoff and Targ, Hal Puthoff and Russell Targ at SRI International.
0: Right.
1: Back in 1976, they're the people who did the pioneering research in remote viewing. And I was doing my doctoral dissertation in that area. And when I went to SRI to visit them, they told me that this strange fellow has been sending them mail saying that he's the world's greatest psychic, and they're wasting their time researching Uri Geller and anybody else. They should be looking at him. And they ignored him for a long time, but he kept sending them these letters. And one day they got a letter from him saying, "Look, I'm tired of waiting on you guys. I'm going to prove to you that I'm the world's greatest psychic. There's a drought going on in California right now." This is in early 1976. And
0: mm-hmm.
1: He wrote to them and said, "I'm going to telepath to my space intelligence friends up in the UFOs, and we're going to end that drought so suddenly and dramatically you'll have no doubt that it was me. I'm going to cause rain and snow and sleet and..."
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1: Hail and all kinds of bizarre weather, power blackouts, and UFO sightings in Northern California, and your local paper will run a front page story saying that the drought is over.
0: He made this prediction when, please?
1: This was in early February 1976.
0: February of 76, early Feb of 76. Mm-hmm. And the results?
1: A couple of days later, everything he said came to pass, including snow, which for people who are familiar with the San Francisco area, it's very rare. And the Palo Alto Times, right there where SRI, International Stanford Research Institute, it used to be called, is located, published the front page story saying, "Rare snowfall ends drought."
0: Hmm. You've done many, many studies about consciousness, right?
1: I've been exploring consciousness for about 30 years.
0: The Roots of Consciousness, you wrote?
1: Mm-hmm. Yes, I did.
0: So I think we can have the following conversation. Now, here is a man who claimed to be in contact with aliens. Maybe yes, maybe no. That's his claim.
1: That was certainly his claim.
0: Now, more than just a claim, a fact are a whole series, years worth of things that he did. And here's my question for you, and this kind of extends from Dreamland yesterday.
1: Mm-hmm.
0: I believe absolutely in the power of the live conscious mind.
1: Mm-hmm.
0: We absolutely have a power, and it has been documented in a gazillion different ways, much of which we don't understand. Is it not possible that Ted Owens was doing this himself, perhaps in his own thinking with the help of or in communication with aliens or some others, but that in fact he was doing this with his own mind? Have you considered that?
1: Absolutely. That's one of the first things that I've looked at, and we would call that psychokinesis in parapsychology, or mind over matter.
0: You bet.
1: And there's good reason to think of that as a real possibility.
0: We've got major universities doing studies affecting random number generators. I mean, proving that it's real.
1: Well, it's still controversial. Even in the parapsychology community, psychokinesis is not fully accepted as having been experimentally demonstrated. But I'm convinced of it, and I think when you look at Ted Owens, it could be alien intervention, it could be some sort of other dimensional contact, it could be psychokinesis, it could be precognition, and I suspect very likely it's a combination of all of these things.
0: Over what period of time did you study Mr. Owens?
1: I met him in 1976, and he died in 1987. So I was monitoring his demonstrations during that time, and I also acquired the historical records of demonstrations that he had been doing for about another 10 years or so prior to that.
0: Prior to that? So for better than 20 years, really?
1: I have records extending about 20 years.
0: What kind of man was Ted?
1: Well, he was a member of Mensa. So he was an extremely bright person, and he had held many occupations in his life. He had been a jazz drummer and a bullwhip artist in the circus, and he had had a knife-throwing act at one time. And he had been a high-speed typist in a law office and
0: really?
1: An idea man for a railroad. He told me, Art, and this is fascinating, he said that ever since he was young, the aliens had been watching him and guiding his life, and they made sure that he had all of these different diverse occupations, including being a parapsychology researcher with J.B. Rhine at Duke University in the 1940s, a research assistant.
0: Well, to be in Mensa, his IQ must have been off the chart someplace.
1: He was not highly educated, but he was very bright, and he claimed that the aliens, he called them space intelligence.
0: Well, you'd be better to tell me, but it was my understanding that formal education doesn't necessarily equate to IQ, does it?
1: I think it gets in the way.
0: Well, I'll let you say that.
1: Well, I do say it as a person who's had a lot of formal education. I feel like after I got my PhD, I went to see my mentor, Arthur Young, the man who invented the helicopter, and he looked at me and he said, "So it took you 6 years to get this degree." He said, "It'll take you another 6 years."

0: system that he used when communicating telepathically with the space intelligence.
1: I just saw a wonderful movie called Good Will Hunting. Have you seen it?
0: No.
1: No, you need to. It's about a young man.
0: The Robin Williams?
1: Yeah.
0: I saw it on the airplane once with the sound turned off.
1: I see. Well, it's brilliantly acted, brilliantly told, and it's about somebody like Ted.
0: Mm-hmm.
1: Exactly about somebody like Ted. And it's somebody who just... he explained it in the movie. He was, of course, brilliant, and the IQ was off the chart, but he was a blue-collar worker, and he just, as some people would sing a song or sing a melody or understand a melody, he would understand mathematical formulas, very significant math formulas, and he just had that talent.
0: Well, Ted Owens' talent was quite different. He is a man who could point his finger and concentrate, and a bolt of lightning would come out of the sky and strike where he was pointing.
1: Did you see that occur?
0: I did not see it, but I have an affidavit from Sidney Margulies, who is an attorney in Philadelphia, who observed that and signed a sworn affidavit. And I have another affidavit from a fellow named Charles Jay, who lived in Pennsylvania and observed the same thing. And I have interviewed both of these men.
1: Remarkable. All right, doctor, stand by. We're already at the bottom of this particular half hour. Dr. Jeffrey Mishlove is my guest. I'm Art Bell. And boy, do you have a lot to hear tonight. Pointing your finger and bringing down a bolt of lightning. I say it can happen. We'll be right back.
2: 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That was Art Bell hosting Coast to Coast AM on this Somewhere in Time.

0: we take you back to the past on Art Bell Somewhere in Time.
1: My guest is Dr. Jeffrey Mishlove. We're talking now about Ted Owens, a man studied for 20 years who could point a finger and bring a bolt of lightning. Do you believe that? He claimed to be in communication with aliens. We'll talk more about it in a moment.

couple of quick notes for our affiliates and the board operators out there, and all of you in the audience might want to make note here. 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And there is 3 hours of Coast to Coast AM available before the live start of the show at 10 p.m. Pacific time or 1 a.m. Eastern time. In addition, if you live in an area, now we've pretty much got blanket coverage across the U.S. now, but if you live in an area where you've got a local talk station and you're having a hard time 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any fading. And so our network phone number, if you've got a piece of paper handy, is area code 541-664-8829. So again, 3 hours of Coast available from the previous night every night. And also, for any of you who would like your local radio station, which is not now carrying the program, to do so, area code 541-664-8829. Now, with that, back to Dr. Jeffrey Mishlove. So he pointed his finger and

0: ba-boom, lightning.
1: Yeah.
0: And what else was he able to do?
1: Well, I was really intrigued when I met him about a case I found in the files where he had predicted that he would cause a UFO appearance. And this, in fact, happened. That case was monitored by Dr. Max Vogel, who happened to be the director of education for Mensa. And I had a letter on Mensa stationery from Max Vogel saying that this UFO appeared over Chase City, Virginia, within the specified time and space parameters that Owens had said. And interestingly enough, the first person who saw it was a police dispatcher named Marion Owen. That was another one of his trademarks, is that oftentimes in these demonstrations there would be another person with a similar name involved, and it was witnessed by a policeman for about 15 minutes hovering back and forth over this town, going in different directions, and then it flew away. So that seemed to me to be the very best evidence that he really was in touch with aliens associated with UFOs, as he claimed to be. And so I asked him if he could produce a sighting like that for me.
0: Doctor, we've got to, oh, you did.
1: Mm-hmm.
0: And
1: we achieved one of the best attested UFO sightings in history as a result of that.
0: That would be?
1: Well, it's not a famous sighting, but it was witnessed by over 100 people here in Northern California. It was videotaped. The videotape was broadcast on the local news here, and it was photographed, and the photograph appeared on the front page of a local newspaper. All of these things Owens predicted.
0: All right. I've got to run something by you here. I don't know if you're a listener to this program or normally up late, so I will assume that you probably have missed it. We did 5 mass experiments involving the weather. And without boring you to death, we did one in Texas where there was a severe drought. And we had people concentrate, millions of people, I have millions of listeners, a mass concentration trying to actually visualize condensation and the beginning of clouds and rain for Texas. Within 24 hours, it rained. Mm-hmm. Then we tried it in Florida, where they had additional troubles. They had fires going on. Mm-hmm. And bingo, again, within 24 hours, actually less, rain where there should not have been and was not forecast to be rain. We did it in British Columbia. We did 2 other experiments involving UFOs, one in which we asked for UFOs to appear, and within 2 weeks they did over Phoenix, the now famous Phoenix sightings.
1: Really?
0: Oh, yes, sir. And then people began to suggest to me to get wilder and wilder and try experiments with diverting the course of hurricanes, and I... After 5 successes, Doctor, mm-hmm. it began to scare me.
1: Mm-hmm.
0: From several points of view, I'm still not exactly sure of what we're doing, whether it's the right thing to be doing, whether it's wrong to be fooling with Mother Nature. I imagine something horrible happening, like a hurricane being diverted back out to the water, where it would grow from a Category 2 to a Category 5 and then slam on shore, and we'd get blamed. I imagined all kinds of possibilities, and so I just stopped it cold, and I haven't done it now in about 2 or 3 months, and I'm considering the implications of it. Do you think that if one mind has some power to do as we have been discussing with the record of Mr. Owens, that millions of minds, collectively, would have more power?
1: Well, I don't know if they would have more or not, because Ted Owens was really extraordinary, but perhaps as much power as he had. It would be very interesting, Art, to get together and compare notes, because I have been troubled by the ethical implications of this sort of work for 10 years or more. It's been over 20 since I got first involved, and for a long time I didn't even discuss this research with anybody, because even the most sophisticated of my colleagues in the parapsychology and UFO communities became frightened or went into denial when I began presenting my data to them. So I really want to compliment you on having ventured into this area, and I think it's a credit to the day and age in which we live that you and I can be having a calm, rational discussion about these kinds of phenomena. When I started 20 years ago, it wasn't possible to do that.
0: Well, it is today in a venue like this, and for that I'm very thankful again. Now, there were five, and there was yet a second UFO appearance over Las Vegas, which we produced, and that occurred within 2 days of the experiment. My audience would be, I'm sure, glad to tell you about all of this. It was just absolutely astounding, but I'm still not comfortable with it.
1: Well, I think you have good reason to be uncomfortable, and I can tell you many, many cases that I observed with Ted Owens that were harmful and dangerous. There were forest fires. There were people who committed suicide. There were airplanes that got knocked out of the sky by lightning bolts. There was, frankly, the Challenger disaster.
0: The Challenger disaster?
1: Yes.
0: You want to run that one by me?
1: Well, I received a telephone call from Owens in December 1985, and I had been receiving many calls from him. You see, he actually at one point declared war against the United States government, and many of the space flights and military exercises were plagued by all sorts of lightning attacks and poltergeist-type of phenomenon, and he called me in December, near practically New Year's, in 1985, and he said to me, "Jeffrey, this may be the most important phone call you will ever receive. You have to get a hold of NASA. You have to warn them not to send that shuttle into space, because," he said, "it's not me doing it this time, but the space intelligences of their own accord are going to knock it out of the sky." I didn't take him seriously then.
0: Yeah, I can understand. I can only imagine what it must have been like for you to sit there that late morning and watch the shuttle go up and explode. You must have done some serious sitting down and thinking.
1: My heart sank, and I was very disturbed, but ultimately it led me to realize that I had been neglecting Ted Owens for too long. I was so uncomfortable with, you know, his war against the U.S. government. And
0: what was that all about? I mean, what, he had some sort of grudge?
1: He wanted the U.S. government to pay for him to set up a base and to pay him a salary so that he could do his work. He just said, if I was supported by the government, I would end droughts, I would end the Cold War, I would stop humanity from its headlong path into destruction. There was all sorts of good I could do, but because people did not treat him with respect, well, most people ridiculed him, he used to say, well, I've got to teach them a lesson. And so many, many negative things happened.
0: Do you remember a movie with Richard Burton?
1: The Fury.
0: I see you do.
1: Yes.
0: And there's an unforgettable scene, in which finally, in absolute disgust and frustration, he goes with these intense blue eyes to the window, and there's an airliner coming in, and he concentrates on that airliner, and then the scene shifts to the airliner in the cockpit, every alarm bell starts going off, the airliner begins to descend without any way for them to stop it, and plows into a skyscraper, and of course he caused that with his mind. Do you recall that?
1: Well, I seem to remember a scene in which a cathedral caves in, but I felt, when I first saw that movie, and it was some 20 years ago, so my memory is a little vague, but I felt like I was the psychiatrist who had been working with that character in the movie.
0: Yes,
1: I very much identified with that film.
0: I thought so.
1: Very much
0: so. I thought
1: you might. It's the closest piece of fiction to what I really have gone through.
0: Let's back up a little bit. How would you define, you wrote a book called The Roots of Consciousness. How would you define consciousness itself?
1: Simply a subjective awareness. The fact that you are aware, that you have a subjectivity, that it's like something to be Art Bell, or it's like something to be any of our listeners, that's consciousness, awareness, pure awareness.
0: Awareness. Do you expect that, as you know, computer speeds are doubling about every 18 months, mm-hmm. storage is going through the roof, mm-hmm. at some point or another, do you believe it's going to be possible that a machine will achieve what you have just defined as consciousness?
1: I think in principle it's possible. Mm-hmm. And I know people who are working on that problem. I've on my telephone or television program, Thinking Aloud, I interviewed recently Jack Sarfati, a physicist who wants to build a conscious computer chip.
0: Do you think that's a good idea?
1: I don't know whether or not it's a good idea, but I suspect if it's possible, it will happen.
0: It will be done.
1: Mm-hmm. I'm not sure it's possible, but I think I don't know offhand why it wouldn't be. To me, consciousness does not exist in these three dimensions of space and time. I consider consciousness to exist in hyperspace. I think our brains don't produce consciousness. They're more like a receiver picking it up, like a radio receiver picks up a signal.
0: Yes. Hyperspace. I'm hearing about that from everybody, hyperspace.
1: Mm-hmm. I'm a big believer in hyperspace, and of course so is the mainstream theoretical physics community these days.
0: Dr. Michio Kaku, I interview frequently, and of course he talks now of 10 or more dimensions.
1: Mm-hmm.
0: And so when we talk about hyperspace, are we talking about higher dimensions?
1: Indeed we are. Mm-hmm. I think so. Higher dimensions in the sense of more than these three dimensions, and they are real dimensions of space. Although in superstring theory, they're microscopically small. Still, they're real, and there's no reason that consciousness wouldn't exist in those dimensions. And of course, as you look into it more deeply, there's many more than the 10.
0: Well, he alludes to that possibility as well. When we physically die, would it be your view that we move into, or that what essence we have, soul, if you wish to use that word, moves into another dimension?
1: Well, I like what you're saying, but rather than say that the soul moves into another dimension, I would say that the soul is already there. You and I are already in more than these three dimensions. The body drops away, and the other dimensions continue on.
0: Have you done any research into OBEs?
1: Yes. Out-of-body experience.
0: Yeah.
1: In my book, The Roots of Consciousness, which I wrote as part of my qualifying exam for my doctoral degree in parapsychology, I really tried to survey the entire field of the paranormal. And so I could talk OBEs or NDEs or apparitions or any kind of paranormal phenomenon has been my love for many, many decades. I've looked into all of these things, and when you talk about out-of-body experience, or you talk about a spirit world, or you talk about the worlds of shamans, sooner or later you're going to ask yourself, well, where are these experiences taking place? And hyperspace becomes a very logical thing to postulate at that point, especially since we now know that there's good physical reasons to assume the existence of it.
0: Is there, in your opinion, a difference between the area you move to in an OBE, or can move to, mm-hmm. and where you go when you die?
1: I think it's quite complex. After all, in an OBE, in the classical out-of-body experience, you seem to be moving through three-dimensional space, but usually, after a while, you jump into another level. There's different planes, and you jump into what might be called a dream reality, or an astral plane, or a near-death plane. So it's as if these let's call them the astral worlds, or these hyperspace worlds, they interpenetrate the physical three-dimensional world.
0: In recent years, I have had several paranormal experiences. Mm-hmm. I had an OBE completely unsolicited, thank you very much, in Paris. I went on vacation. Mm-hmm. I don't want to bore you with this story, but I was lying in bed, I was out of my usual routine, and without any buzzing, without any feeling of being paralyzed, without any invitation or notice, I shot up like a rocket up above Paris into this little land of ecstasy is the only way I can describe it. There aren't words to put to this what I felt. And I was shocked, surprised, and I went whoosh back into my body. I woke my wife up and I said, oh my God, you wouldn't believe what just happened to me. And I knew about OBEs. And I've come to the edge of them before. I've had this buzzing and I hate it. It's nauseating. I always yanked myself out of it. But I had none of that with this. It just happened. And I was so astounded. I woke my wife up, who wasn't too happy about it, and I told her all about it. I know the difference between a dream. Believe me, I have lots of dreams. I wake up, nice dream, interesting dream, scary dream, whatever. This was not. It was not a dream. And I've begun to wonder whether consideration of these topics, whether thinking about them brings them on, opens the door that allows them to occur.
1: Well, I think so. It's very useful to have some kind of a mental framework, or at least if they do occur, you can think about it afterwards. Otherwise, you might have just forgotten about it if you have no mental handle.
0: No, I would not have forgot about this, I promise you. Even if I never had thought about these topics, this was so dramatic, so unambiguous, so... I don't want to say life-changing, because I guess it really hasn't changed my life, except as I remember it, it was not an indistinct occurrence. It was an oh-my-God kind of experience.
1: I have had those experiences myself, and in my case, I would say some of them did change my life. And I think if you were to poll, say, your listeners, or do a survey in general, you'd find that somewhere between 50% and 75% of the people have had an experience like this at some point in their life.
0: The big 64 gazillion dollar question is this an experience that proves in some way our consciousness survives death, or is it simply an unknown artifact of a living mind? Because I was certainly alive when this occurred. I was out of my body. I know I was. Yeah. But I can't conclusively say, someone told me the other day, well, that's as dead as you're ever going to be, because that's where you're going and beyond. I don't know that to be true. I hope that's true. Doctor, hold on. We'll be right back. Dr. Jeffrey Mishlove is my guest. Don't move.
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1: Good morning, everybody. We've got a real expert on our hands, Dr. Jeffrey Mishlove. Dr. Mishlove has a doctoral diploma in parapsychology. As far as we know, it may be the only such accreditation from an American university. He received that degree in 1980 from the University of California at Berkeley. And we'll get back to him in just a moment. Stay right where you are.

0: back now to Dr. Mishlove. Welcome back, Doctor.
1: Thank you.
0: We're dealing with some other side. They call it the other side, another dimension. And when you have an OBE or you have a near-death experience, you seem to sort of move through into that area and then sometimes back from. And it seems to be a sort of a... Even looking at UFOs, Doctor, a lot of UFOs recently have been described as morphing. In other words, either changing their shape or virtually disappearing. Mm-hmm. And that too.
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0: Would suggest movement in and out of an area that we don't understand.
1: All right, well, I think it's fair to say that space and time are much more complicated than our normal conventional way of thinking about it would have allowed us to believe up until very recently. Now we have very sophisticated mathematical tools so that our mainstream scientific community is getting a handle on just how magical space and time are.
0: This man that you studied for so long, Ted Owens, how did it begin for him? Did you research that? In other words,
1: I have his whole life history.
0: All right, then tell us some of it.
1: Well, some things started from childhood, and he even came from a family where there was a history of psychic phenomenon. But it was really when he was an adult, in fact, out of college, and after having worked with J.B. Rhine, he began to realize that he could, through his thoughts, control the weather. And this led him to think that he was in touch with nature. And it wasn't until some episodes occurred in which UFOs began to appear around him that he realized that, or he hypothesized, or he assumed for himself that it wasn't just nature he was in touch with, but actual UFO entities. And right away, once it became clear to him that he could do these demonstrations, that they were related to UFOs, he went to Washington and did his damnedest to get the attention of the government and the intelligence community. But I think it's fair to say that they were never equipped to deal with a man like him, to understand him or his personality or his talents. And he tried his whole life to get their attention, and I think they must have a huge file on him, but they were never willing to work with him. I'm sure they would have considered him too much of a loose cannon.
0: Well, he does sound like a little bit of a loose cannon.
1: And I think of him as sort of like an American folk hero, larger than life, like Pecos Bill or Paul Bunyan. You can't imagine one of those guys working for the government, really.
0: No, you really can't. What was his personality like, aside from his frustration with the government and so forth?
1: He had a deep, booming voice. He was very articulate. And he could be funny and peculiar. When I first met him in London in August of 1976, he was speaking to the Parascience Foundation at Birkbeck College, the University of London, and he walked onto stage. He had a big beard and long hair like Santa Claus, and he carried behind him on the stage a toy wagon loaded with papers, which he said were the documents of all of his many demonstrations. And he was very arrogant and said that, you know, he was here to end the droughts and to end the Cold War, and he was the appointed ambassador of the UFOs, and a British scientific audience was aghast.
0: Oh, my goodness. What was your take on the man? I mean, after all these years of study, you must have come to some firm conclusions. Now, the bit about in communication with extraterrestrials, did you finally completely buy into that?
1: I honestly can say, after 20 years of looking at it, that I just wish we had been able to do more research with him while he was alive. I hope we can find more people like him, or maybe, as you've done, the collective consciousness of a million radio viewers or listeners. but I still hold, you know, various theories, and I don't think the evidence totally supports any one of them. It's still a toss-up. Something was going on, and I suppose the best I could say is that he was in touch with some sort of higher dimensional entities in Jungian psychology. We might call them like archetypal energies, like the ancient gods. And he was able to produce phenomenon. Shaman can do this. Contactees can do it. We, you know, don't have a good enough handle on it yet. It needs to be studied more.
0: How would you advise me? You've got a doctoral in parapsychology. You're a good person to ask. I've described the experiments we did do mm-hmm. to you, and I've described my reluctance to continue and my worry, my serious concern about them. Mm-hmm. How would you advise to proceed?
1: Well, I think one has to be very careful, Art. I would be perfectly willing to sit down and spend an hour with you privately or a couple hours going over this and trying to map something out, because I think with your audience you have the possibility of doing some really constructive research in this area and documenting this and presenting it to the scientific community. We could take it to another level. And I think it's time to do that.
0: I am prepared to do that. I just don't know how to do it safely.
1: Mm-hmm. Well, I am aware of some of the hazards. I can't say that I totally understand all of the hazards, but I think with any new area, you to a certain extent, you have to kind of experiment and learn from your mistakes.
0: What do you know about... I understand you're headed off to Egypt pretty soon.
1: Yes, we have a program called the Sacred Site School of Conscious Evolution. I was in Machu Picchu last month.
0: Were you?
1: Yes, it was awesome. We take people to these locations we'll be in the King's Chamber of the Great Pyramid on the spring equinox, and it's an opportunity for people to really open up in the way, for example, that you just described, to have very intense experiences of a psychic and mystical nature, and then to come back and be part of a community where you can talk about these things and learn from other people, and so that the whole culture in a way can wake up and integrate these sorts of profound experiences that were understood by ancient cultures.
0: Doctor, is this your first visit to Egypt?
1: No, I've been there on other occasions. It's really an extraordinary
0: extraordinary. I was there about a year ago and got to actually lie in the sarcophagus up there in the King's Chamber.
1: I was there myself at midnight on the winter solstice in 1995.
0: Can you recall, I'm not going to tell you what my experience was, but can you recall what yours was?
1: I not only can recall it, I can recall it very distinctly, and I can tell you that probably 80% of the group I was with had almost an identical experience.
0: Describe it.
1: Well, for me, it was as if when I was in that sarcophagus, I was there with my wife. It was as if all of those tons of limestone on top of us melted away, and I was flying right through space, right into the stars.
0: I described it to my audience when I got back from Egypt. Mm-hmm. As something I would have a hard time putting words to, but it was a total body feeling. I still haven't properly constructed words to describe what I felt in there. And I got in there as a joke, almost a joke anyway. I'd wrap my hands up kind of like I was dead. Then I got surprised by what I felt. And it was very interesting. What do you think the pyramids are?
1: Well, I think that they were probably built as a chamber for spiritual initiations. They're not like the other tombs in Egypt, which are full of artwork. There's almost no artwork at all.
0: That's right.
1: Inside of the pyramids. So, and based on the experience that I had, and it sounds as if your experience was very much along the same lines, that these chambers were designed to awaken people to this larger reality. They may have had many other purposes as well. I don't know that we begin to understand all of the depth that went into the construction of something like those pyramids, but I think they're, you know, much more than simply tombs. I mean, it's not even clear that they were tombs at all.
0: That would be my feeling as well. Not tombs at all, but for something else entirely. All right, well, again, going back, I think, for a second to Ted Owens, I'm jumping all over the place, I can't help it. He actually claimed he controlled athletic events.
1: He used to sit in his living room and have two television sets going at one time. He'd be drinking bottles of whiskey, smoking cigars, and he would pick the underdog football team, and then deliberately, using his psychokinesis, try to get the favored team to fumble the ball enough times so that the underdogs could win. And one year, 1973, this was monitored by Max Vogel, who I mentioned earlier, the director of education for Mensa, and Vogel reported that Owens was 73% accurate in picking the underdogs.
0: I interviewed a witch, a very nice lady actually, not long ago, and I suggested, I have sort of an inbred dislike for Kansas City. I'm a big NFL follower, and I suggested to her, well actually I only asked her if it would be possible to actually hex Kansas City to cause them to fumble the ball. And even though we didn't proceed with it, boy, did I get some nasty, nasty, nasty email from Kansas City. Let me tell you, sorry I ever brought the subject up, but you and I have traveled down a lot of very interesting, similar paths.
1: Yeah.
0: So you think that kind of thing is as well, if you can control the weather, you can control a sports team.
1: Owens once asked me to use the term the Owens effect for psychokinesis of large-scale events. And I'll tell you, the sports writers were always much kinder to him than any of the scientists he tried to interest in his work.
0: Really?
1: Yeah, in fact, even today, Larry Madry, who is the sports writer for the Virginia Pilot in Norfolk, Virginia, remembers Ted Owens with a great deal of affection, and he arranged at one time to have the CBS national news team come down and do a news story on Owens' ability to control athletic events. I mean, you know, the sports writers could take it with a kind of sense of lightness and humor, whereas the scientific community was just far too much in denial or horror to deal with Owens.
0: Mr. Owens is now passed on.
1: He died in 1987.
0: And your book will come out shortly about him.
1: I hope so.
0: Where does your research go from here?
1: Well, I took Owens' training myself at the end. After the Challenger disaster, when I decided I had to study him more carefully, and it was right before his death in 1986, a year before he died, I decided to take his training program. He had been training many people, and one of the things that he asked me when I first took the training is why I wanted to do it. What did I hope to get out of it? And I told him my
0: that's
1: goal...
0: That's a good question, actually.
1: Yeah. It's the most important question that anybody could ask if they're moving into this area is, you know, for what purpose? And I told him my purpose was to be a more effective communicator of these realities in parapsychology, because at that time it had been difficult for me. I'd been spending the last 6 years fighting a libel suit, as I mentioned to you. I felt mortified, and I was just coming out of that, and I took the training. Within a few weeks, Art, is I started up my television series Thinking Aloud, and we've been now out on the satellite to public television stations around the country every week for over 10 years.
0: Going back to my friends at PsyCop and Skeptical Inquirer and the kind of people that you had to go after,
1: yeah,
0: what do you think their motivations are? They're not just, you know, they describe themselves as skeptics, mm-hmm. but they're not. They're debunkers, and there's yeah. a big difference, big, big difference. I would describe myself as a skeptic,
1: mm-hmm.
0: Open-minded, hopefully not to the point where the brains fall out, but just open-minded and open to new things. They're not.
1: Mm-hmm.
0: They're very close-minded, actually,
1: yeah.
0: and What are they all about?
1: Well, I'll give you some insight. Martin Gardner, who is sort of one of the granddaddies of all the skeptics, wrote a novel, an autobiographical novel, in which he talked about how he was raised in a fundamentalist Christian community, and where the big thing was fear of the devil, and how he finally, you know, cleansed his system of fear of the devil. But for, as far as I can tell, it's just a very thin veneer. The skeptics, they're not afraid of the devil. Instead, they're afraid of what they call the rising tide of irrational superstition. But it's just, they're just as rigid as the fundamentalists in that regard. They're just sort of a modernist version of a fundamentalist rigidity. But I think, you know, there are moderates amongst them, and to some degree, the skeptics serve a useful purpose in exposing a certain amount of fraud and in keeping the debate lively and sometimes keeping certain people honest.
0: Skeptics so, absolutely do, but mm-hmm. debunkers, on the other hand, they're as bad as people who hoax things, in my opinion, because there's nothing subjective about what they're doing.
1: In fact, some of the debunkers are hoaxers.
0: Well, I'm glad you said that. It's true. I imagine my audience has a lot of questions they would like to ask you because phones are ringing off the hook. Tell me a little bit about the Intuition Network itself.
1: The Intuition Network is a nonprofit organization dedicated to creating a world, Art, in which people everywhere feel encouraged to cultivate and apply their own inner intuitive abilities, which I would define sort of as the deep wisdom of the soul. We sponsor computer conference. We have, as I mentioned, our Sacred Sites School of Conscious Evolution, and we have a website, which is www.intuition.org.
0: I believe we've got a link on our site up to it. So people, if they wish, can go to my site, which they're probably used to, and jump over to yours just by clicking on your name. So would you be willing to take calls from the audience?
1: Of course.
0: Would you be willing to take the man? What kind of subjects would you enjoy discussing with the audience?
1: You know, I read your autobiography recently, Art, and you talked about how you love to keep it very open-ended, let people bring up whatever they want.
0: That's exactly right.
1: You know, I'm the same way.
0: Anything goes, huh?
1: Yeah.
0: All right. Well, I must warn you that that I don't screen calls, mm-hmm. And so that's exactly what you're going to get is anything. If you're ready, let's try it. First time caller line, you're on the air with Dr. Mishlove. Hi.
3: Hi. My name is Kim. I'm from Fillmore.
0: Okay, Kim,
3: my radio down.
0: Yes, turn it off all the way, actually, Kim. Okay. And tell us where you are again.
3: I'm from Fillmore.
0: Okay.
3: And I've been trying to get in touch with you all afternoon. Oh, by the way, congratulations on your Up to Snuff Candle Award.
0: Up to Snuff? Yes, thank you.
3: Okay, but I wanted to know, this is quite a little bit different subject. If you have access to the Sunday Times, there's something really interesting. In the legal... Hello?
0: Yeah.
3: In the legal
0: section. The L.A. Times, right?
3: The L.A. Times, uh-huh. In the legal section, there is what do you want to call it? I'm nervous.
0: You're kind of cutting yourself off there, dear.
3: Okay. There's an environmental impact report from the Department of the Navy and regarding the cruise missiles and how they're going to start launching missiles over China Lake. And starting in November 98.
0: Are they?
3: You really should see this. When you were talking to Richard Hoagland, I mean, it struck me. You hit right on it. I'd like to fax it to you.
0: All right. Please fax it to me, and we'll go from there. Thank you, and stay right where you are. Dr. Jeffrey Mishlove is my guest. And we'll talk a little bit about the weather, because it's been so bad lately. I wonder if somebody's up there tampering with it where they ought not be. That's a pretty good question, because it has been bad. We'll be right back.
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1: Once again, here I am. A great honor to have Dr. Jeffrey Mishlove here this night. He did 20 years worth of study of Ted Owens. Dr. Mishlove also has the only doctoral diploma in parapsychology, we believe, in the U.S. And it was received in 1980 from the University of California at Berkeley. So obviously, if you have questions in his area, now is the time, and this is the place.

0: right, here we go once again with Dr. Jeffrey Mishlov. And here come the callers, Doctor.
1: Okay.
0: First time caller line, you're on the air. Hi.
2: Hi, I'm John from Glendale.
0: Hi, John.
2: Hey, Dr. Mishlov.
3: Hello.
2: Yeah, I'd like you to comment on a theory I have. I tend to believe from all the material I've read, and your books, by the way, is one of the books I have, that a lot of ancient cultures probably had these abilities and basically took it for granted or was commonplace within their cultures. Mm-hmm. And that eventually other societies came in, took over these cultures, let's say the Egyptians and the Mayans, and tried to abolish any of these beliefs and abilities. What do you think?
3: I think it's true. I would say that our modern Western culture is something of an aberration. You know, for the last 300 years or so, we're probably the only culture in human history that doesn't put these kinds of abilities squarely in the mainstream.
2: Right, and I would think that there might even be people today and on higher levels, both politically and religiously, that are aware of these powers and maybe don't want the masses to know about them.
3: Well, I wish I could feel that confident that there were people like that. I suspect that the effort to suppress these powers is taking place at a subconscious level, that the skeptics and the people who are spreading disinformation, I think, are acting more out of influences that they themselves are not even aware of. And I suspect it's that we're about to experience an incredible renaissance, a flowering of these abilities. And there's a certain homeostatic principle operating in society to make sure it doesn't happen too quickly.
2: Yeah, I agree with you on that. I think
0: so do I.
2: Now far more acceptable these days to read about this type of phenomena and abilities than it has been in quite some long time. I think it's I hate to say the Catholic Church, but they pretty much have held everybody in terror of things along these lines.
0: All right, caller.
2: Been the preeminent belief system on the planet for quite some time.
0: Mm-hmm. Caller, thank you. With regard to the Renaissance underway, I absolutely, boy, do I agree with that. There appear, though, to be two forces at work. One is a spiritual renaissance you talked about, and the other is a very negative force that has children killing children and all kinds of horrid little things going on. Mm-hmm. And I guess there's a yin and a yang and a positive and a negative. And I'm hoping the positive is triumphant, and I have some reason to believe that it may be.
2: Mm-hmm.
0: So I agree with that, Doctor. I've had this feeling for some time that an event is on the way, a big event, and I don't know what that is. I'm not a prophet. I interview prophets from time to time, but I'm not one, so I have no idea what it is, but I think something's on the way, and events seem to be quickening towards something. Have you...
3: Well, my dear friend Gary Zukav, whose book, The Seat of the Soul, is now number one on the paperback list, and who was with me in Machu Picchu just a month ago, says that what we're experiencing now is the birth of the universal human, people whose allegiance is to consciousness and to humanity and to the planet, not to nations, not to religions. And this is a new kind of human. There have always been these people, the great sages, but now we're seeing it happening en masse. And I think that's a very favorable sign, but of course it's being preceded, as you point out, by a lot of chaos. And I think the good news for me is, as I look at the 20th century, I can see that the chaos was much worse in the first half than it has been so far in the second half of the 20th century. So I think we're moving away from the darkness into the light.
0: I hope you're right. One thing that hasn't had much light lately has been the weather. And we were discussing people being able to affect the weather.
3: Yeah.
0: Now, there's been some horrible weather. 11,000 people just killed with Hurricane Mitch. And we could go back to the El Nino, unprecedented La Nina, which is now underway. Horrible weather. Is there any chance, do you think in your mind, that somebody is doing something they ought not be with influencing?
3: Well, you know, in shamanistic cultures, there's been a tradition of controlling the weather and sometimes using it against your enemies, and that goes back for thousands of years. And Ted Owens demonstrated to me that he could control hurricanes with pinpoint accuracy, day by day, making them move right and left and up and down. There are other people who have observed him doing that as well. I have testimonials and detailed records on these sorts of things. I would bet, Art, that at some point when the next big hurricane comes along, working with your listeners, it might have been possible, for example, to prevent Hurricane Mitch from having caused all that damage.
0: I know. I got a lot of faxes of that kind. But just try and imagine for a moment, and I thought about this, and I suppose I'm chicken, but imagine for a moment that we had tried to affect this hurricane.
3: Mm-hmm.
0: Well, suppose nothing had happened, and the hurricane proceeded as it did.
3: Mm-hmm.
0: 11,000 dead.
3: Yeah.
0: I would have had a lot of nasty email, believe me. So, before I move to something at that level, I'm tempted to try and verify this phenomena with some lesser life and death matter before I jump into something
3: I'm glad that you're aware there are risks involved, and certainly the embarrassment or being such a public figure as you are creates all sorts of extra risks.
0: It does indeed. Wildcard Line, you're on the air with Dr. Mishlov. Hi.
1: I'm on the air, huh?
0: Yes, you are.
1: Yeah,
0: Where are you?
1: Art. Hi, Jeffrey. I'm from Alan from Reno.
0: Yes, sir.
1: Yeah, you're talking about the weather, and I just saw in the Nevada State Journal that 98 is supposed to be the warmest year in the last 1,000 years.
0: Mm. Really?
1: Yeah.
3: Global warming.
1: They use tree rings and ice cores to indicate this. And I've heard that 99 is supposed to be even hotter. And I have a theory as to why this is happening. And it depends. A few weeks ago, I was listening to your show, and I don't know if it was a rebroadcast or not. Might have been when you were on vacation. But you were discussing about how the sun's gravity had increased and the speed of light had decreased. It was something to do with NASA probes. They send electronic signals back and forth, and the speed of light had slowed down. The probes were further away. Since 1987, this has been happening. And anyway, I thought I heard it on your show, on a news item you had. But anyway, if the sun's gravity had increased, that means the planets are spiraling in, getting closer and closer to the sun, and of course we're going to warm up. So if we don't know the sun's gravity and how, I'm not sure right now what the sun's gravity is, if it's increased or, anyway, that's a real important thing.
0: Well, we would need an astronomer to tell us if any of that was true. However, Doctor, we are experiencing, I think, verifiably warming. We've got pieces of the Antarctic breaking off. We've got ice flows in severe retreat. We've got all kinds of indications that there is a warming going on.
3: We do indeed, and I think if we're going to address the problem of global warming, it's going to be much more important to be able to change the minds of the billions of people on this planet whose habits are contributing to global warming than it would be to try and affect things through psychokinesis or UFO intervention. I think a lot of what needs to be done is education.
0: Well, here's what worries me. We are significant contributors to this problem because of our state of civilization, industrialization in America.
3: Mm-hmm.
0: Now, we've got lots of cars. When you go to the third world, I've done a great deal of travel, and it sounds like you have too.
3: Mm-hmm.
0: The third world wants what we have, yeah. And I don't slight them in any way for wanting what we have and wanting better things and wanting two cars in a garage and all the rest of it. But if they get it, we're dead. We're dead. I mean, the world could not stand industrialization, mm-hmm. the way we have it here worldwide, it's not simply not sustainable.
3: I agree with you, and it seems to me that it's up to the industrialized world to lead by example. Since they want what we've got to show them how great it can be to give up some of those things.
0: Well, that'll be quite a trick if we can do it. East of the Rockies, you're on the air with Dr. Mishlove. Hi.
4: Good morning. This is Kathy in the Big Easy.
0: In the Big Easy, down New Orleans, huh?
4: Yes, I am, and got past Mitch, too. That was nice. Unfortunately, I did not send it to Honduras because I couldn't have lived with that. But I think we did do an awful lot of meditation, if you will, to make sure that it didn't hit here, because the toll would have been much higher than that. I have some thoughts that I wanted to speak to Dr. Jeff about, but I have a chemical disorder, and sometimes I don't put words right, so I appreciate your patience. And God, Art, I am so glad we've got you. Seems like you're about the only one with enough stamina along with courage to stick in there with your program, and I really appreciate
0: Thank you. And if you have a question for the doctor, go ahead.
4: Okay. Doctor, I'm hearing people over and over talk in a scientific physical plane trying to explain things that are more of the mind of the psychic, and I don't think that the two can be done. It's going back to a basic of we're spiritual beings in a physical body instead of physical beings with a spirit. And if this is acceptable, then more things will happen to the good, like what Art's been doing with the prayer groups and so on. If we can understand that there is that we know everything we already need to know, that the subconscious mind is in touch with all knowledge.
0: All right, ma'am, I want to be very careful. These were not prayer groups. These were mass concentration groups. I'm very hesitant to use the term prayer. It was mass concentration. If the Creator is the source of an answer to that kind of concentration, then so be it. But I'm not calling it prayer. Doctor, do you think that these abilities, the kind exhibited by the man you studied, Ted Owens,
3: yes,
0: and obviously others who can do these kinds of things, do you think that we have always had these abilities, and that modern society and the noise level of modern society has simply sort of drowned it out, and we've forgotten what we once knew? Or do you think that evolution is handing us these abilities more consciously as the years go by?
3: That's a very, very complex question. And I do think that Ted Owens, you might think of him as the Babe Ruth of this kind of phenomenon, and Uri Geller might be like McGuire, and there's a Sosa out there in the psychic world, but most everybody can play a little bit of baseball. So I think these abilities are latent in the population, and in some cultures they're expressed more than in other cultures, and as we've said earlier, we're living in an age in which masses of people are awakening to these abilities. Let me also go back to the woman's reference to the prayer groups, Art, because I think that may be an important approach that you might want to combine with the mass concentration experiments to bring in an element of prayer, so that people are not only willing a certain event, but also tuning in to a higher power and acknowledging that that higher power may have a wisdom greater than their own conscious mind, so that when people are, let's say, attempting to influence a hurricane, they might say, as some groups do, you know, we want this result or a better one.
0: Well, the probability of getting in lots of trouble, which I'm in all the time, I don't know that I delineate between concentration and prayer. They may both have the same end result. Those of faith will credit God. Those who are agnostic will sit and think about it. And I think I'm in that second group. I'm not sure from where this power comes. I just know that it does seem to be true, and I think it. You could say prayer is concentration. Concentration is prayer, and I'm not sure I delineate exactly between the two.
3: It's a theoretical question, and I suppose, though, in practical terms, Art, we have quite a bit of good scientific data, and your own experience seems to confirm it, that when masses of people all focus on the same positive intention,
0: right,
3: it can make a difference.
0: Okay, west of the Rockies, you're on the air with Dr. Mishlov. Hi.
5: Good morning, gentlemen.
0: Good morning. Where are you?
5: I'm Jerry from California.
0: Okay.
5: It's really interesting to hear Dr. Mishlov talk of Ted Owens, because I was acquainted with the man back in the late... Interesting to hear Dr. Mishlov talk of Ted Owens, because I was acquainted with the man back in the late 1960s.
3: How fascinating. I'm
0: wow.

0: published in Clarksburg, West Virginia. Mm-hmm. And in the back of the book, the poker chips he sent one for me and one for my husband, and we were to wear them on our bodies at all times. Mm-hmm. And we did that for a while, mm-hmm. until something strange happened and we put them away. But in the back of the book, he claims the book was coded, and each person who owned the book was in direct contact with the space intelligence.
1: Yes.
0: And it's an interesting book. I have it in front of me. I'm looking at it right now. I almost totally forgot about him. I didn't know he had passed away.
1: Yeah.
0: And did he stay in West Virginia, or?
1: No, he moved all over the country.
0: Oh, he did? Yes. Well, it was so interesting. I'm so interested to hear you talking about him. And he was it was sort of strange, but he was also unique.
1: Well, I would very much appreciate learning about your experiences if there's some way you could contact me later.
0: Do you have an address? I'd be glad to write to you.
2: We'll fix you right up. You go get a pencil and a piece of paper, and when we come out of the break, we'll tell you how to get in contact with Dr. Mishlove, okay?
0: Thank you very much.
2: All right, thank you. And quickly at the top of the hour here, east of the Rockies, you're on the air with Dr. Mishlove. Hi.
3: Yeah, this is Mary from Memphis.
2: Mary from Memphis. Hi, Mary.
3: Hello. I listened to your show last night. I believe that you were talking about the commonality between, like, alien abductions and ghosts and paranormal.
2: Yes.
3: Trauma.
2: That's correct.
3: And trauma, right?
2: Correct, yes.
3: Okay, well, please don't write me off as a nutcase, first thing, okay? I have, been in therapy for 12 years, and I have dissociative identity disorder. Mm-hmm. And out-of-body experiences come very, very easily to someone like me, because you not only come up out of your body, you come up sort of out of, you forget who you are.
1: Mm-hmm.
3: And I would like to know if he thinks that that is related any way to what you all are talking about.
2: All right, let's try it from this approach. Doctor, how many people do you think who are diagnosed with some sort of clinical psychological problem or even institutionalized perhaps don't deserve the diagnosis or the institutionalization? That's a question that's going to have to wait, unfortunately, for after the top of the hour. Something to think about. How many people in institutions really ought not be there? This is Coast to Coast AM.
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1: Dr. Jeffrey Mishlove is my guest. He has a doctoral diploma in parapsychology from Berkeley. Got that in 1980. He may be the only one who has such a thing. Qualified to talk on the subjects that we talk so frequently about, and he'll be right back. Get a paper and a pencil. We're going to tell you how to get hold of him in a moment.

0: All right, here we go again with Dr. Mishlove. Welcome back, Doctor. How can people get... I guess I should ask you, you haven't done it, so do it. Plug whatever book you would like and give people a way to get hold of you.
1: Well, again, let me mention the website for the Intuition Network. I checked your website, and it's not yet up there. It's www.intuition.org. Very simple.
0: Okay, do it again.
1: www.intuition.org.
0: Okay.
1: If I had to plug anything, really, I've got books, but I'd like to once again mention our Sacred Science

0: School of Conscious Evolution and our forthcoming trip to Egypt, where we'll be inside the Great Pyramid on the spring equinox. And information about that is on our website. If people want to contact me directly, and I'd be delighted to hear from anybody who knew Ted Owens, they can reach me at the Intuition Network mailing address, which is 369-B, Third Street.
1: Dash B as in boy?
0: Yes.
1: Okay.
0: 369-B, Third Street, number 161, in San Rafael. That's S-A-N capital R-A-F-A-E-L, California, 94901.
1: Very good. From Liz in Berkeley, your old stomping grounds, Art, could you ask Dr. Mishlove to tell about his experiences with remote viewing? I know that his doctoral thesis dealt with the topic.
0: Well, I could say a lot about remote viewing. It's one of my favorite subjects, and that's I met Ted Owens at the time I was doing my remote viewing research. Let me say one thing, and that is that I believe remote viewing is a talent that most people who are reasonably healthy, well-balanced, successful people can do. In fact, at SRI, Putoff and Targ, who launched the research program and were funded by the government for 20 years, every time the government sent a skeptical monitor, a government monitor, to look in on them, they would convince that person that the research was valid by having them be the remote viewer. You don't necessarily need to take an expensive training program to do remote viewing. Most people do it very well the first time they ever try it. And usually the hard part is after that, just absorbing the implications of what that means.
1: My understanding of it was that the only reason for training was to, in essence, set up protocols that would keep your imagination as much out of it as possible.
0: Well, I tend to think that that people, in my experience, do just as well without the fancy protocols. But sometimes people think that they need it. You know, what we usually tell people is close your eyes and relax. Give yourself permission at the level of your subconscious mind to receive information about the target. And then, you know, with practice and feedback, people get better. But I don't think it needs to become, a big production.
1: The U.S. government for 20 years funded research into remote viewing. Doctor, do you think, why do you think they ended the program?
0: Well, there's an article about it published by Ed May, who was a physicist who was in charge of the research in the latter years. And the program had deteriorated quite a bit towards the end. There was a lot of political infighting going on. The results had declined. And I think, frankly, the government and people in the government, to my understanding, are very rarely are they sufficiently mature psychologically and well-balanced and spiritually open to be able to come to terms with this. You had fundamentalists who were trying to close it down because they thought it was the work of the devil. You had skeptics trying to close it down because they thought it was irrational superstition. You had strange things going on with the people who were managing the program, and I think the government at that point decided to wash their hands of it.
1: I take it you have no doubt yourself that remote viewing is absolutely real.
0: Well, when you say absolutely real, I think it's just as real and as Ted Owens or Babe Ruth was a really good baseball player. Mm. He hit more home runs than practically anybody until very recently.
1: Correct.
0: But he had more strikeouts than home runs, you know. It didn't detract from his greatness as a baseball player. And with remote viewing, it works that way as well. It's not 100% accurate. Anybody who says it is, in my opinion, is giving you misleading information. It's like all psychic phenomenon. It's sort of probabilistic. Almost all human behavior is probabilistic in that regard. But the data is overwhelming that it exists. exists, the books that have been written. There must be 20 different books now full of thousands examples of successful remote viewing.
1: All right, here we go. First time caller line. You're on the air with Dr. Mishlove. Hi.
2: Hey, what's going on? I'm calling from Chicago.
1: Yes, sir.
2: I was curious. A few years back, I was interested, you know, my whole life kind of in topics of the spiritual nature, especially with my own spiritual growth. And, you know, there wasn't a lot available to me, so I turned to drugs. And I've recently gotten off drugs, and I'm trying to get back more into it, but I'm worried that I may have done damage to myself in that process of trying to, you know, find something else out there. And I was wondering what his thoughts were on that, you know, like...
1: Well, you may have damaged yourself. I mean, there are drugs that can absolutely damage you on the other side of the coin at the expense of getting in trouble. Drugs have been said to be, by many scholars that I have talked with, a legitimate avenue of research into these areas. Doctor, what do you say?
0: Well, let's assume for the moment that you did damage yourself. That doesn't mean you can't heal yourself. In fact, in all spiritual traditions, indigenous, native traditions around the world, we have the shaman. And the shaman is often referred to as the wounded healer. You gain your spiritual powers by becoming wounded and then healing yourself. So I wouldn't give up hope.
1: What about the more controversial question? I've had quite a number of very scholarly people who have suggested that drugs are, in fact, one path. It's not socially conscionable to really suggest that these days, but there are a lot of honest people out there who say that. What's your take?
0: I've just written, Art, the introduction for the new edition of Timothy Leary's book, Tune In, Turn On, and Drop Out. That book had a big influence on me back in the 1960s. And I have to say, as I look back 30 years and to the evolution of my own career as a parapsychologist, as president of the Intuition Network, I can say there was a time in my life when experimentation with psychedelic drugs was a very important part of spurring me along and giving me a real impetus to look at the deeper nature of the human mind and the far ranges of the human mind, and to really set me on a path of self knowledge and spiritual exploration.
1: Well, I'm glad you said that. Had you actually been that long in Berkeley and had your doctorate in Berkeley and hadn't done that, everything else would have been hard to believe. All right. Wildcard line, you're on the air with Dr. Mishlove. Hi.
3: Hello.
1: Hello, where are you?
3: All right, I'm calling from Indianapolis, Indiana.
1: Yes, sir.
3: It's James.
1: Hi, James.
3: All right, I first got turned on to your program by my father. I'm pretty recent and new to your program. Been listening about 3 weeks now.
1: Glad to have you.
3: All right, and I was really interested in your topic tonight.
1: Yes.
3: On psychokinesis. All that is very real for me. It's like...
1: Why?
3: Because it's happened. How can I explain? I think of it more as a mental magic or a creative visualization. Okay? And in personal experience, I've found things to come true by my thoughts. What you hold in your thoughts, you magnetize into your life, so to speak. I've got a book here in my lap that teaches you how to control the weather. It teaches you how to have astral projection or out-of-body experience. A couple of books have had a whole lot of strong influence in my life, and this is one of them. Would it be all right if I say what books
1: you're
3: talking about?
1: Sure.
3: Okay. The one in my lap is written by Donald Michael Craig, okay, and it's called Modern Magic, the 11 Lessons in the High Magical Arts. And the other book is Illusions, The Adventures of a Reluctant Messiah by Richard Bach.
1: All right. Well, I'm not familiar with those, the doctor may be, but I'm tempted to say as a result of this that if you believe it works, then if you call yourself a witch, you probably think it's magic. if you call yourself a Christian, you probably think it's a miracle. If you call yourself a parapsychologist, you may simply think that it's the collective unconscious or whatever else you attribute it to. But I think it all may be the same thing. What do you think, Doctor?
0: Well, there are many different names, but what the caller is referring to is a very honorable tradition in American society. It goes back to Emerson and Thoreau and the Transcendentalists, and that kind of a can-do attitude is, frankly, one of the features that has made this such a great country.
1: Boy, you'll get no argument from me on that one. East of the Rockies, you're on the air with Dr. Mishlove. Hi.
4: Hello.
1: Hello, where are you, please?
4: I'm
1: Well, he just disconnected himself.
0: You know, I did want to answer the question of the lady who called before our break about mental illness.
1: Oh, yes, I said, I think I left it by asking you, how many people do you think are in institutions or diagnosed on an outpatient basis that should not be so?
0: And I want to say that I don't necessarily think very many. I think that there's a certain number, because it's almost by definition, if you believe in these phenomena, it's one of the characteristics of psychosis and paranoia. But more often, Art, I think it happens this way, that people who have had a traumatic experience in childhood, who have been abused as children, that creates mental illness, and it also creates authentic psychic functioning. So you have often people who are both very, very disturbed and are also having authentic experiences.
1: Fascinating. All right, east of the Rockies, you're on the air with Dr. Mishlove. Where are you, please? Hello?
5: Hello?
1: Yes, hello. You're on the air.
5: I can hardly hear you. I'm sorry.
1: Well, try the best you can. Where are you?
5: Largo, Florida.
1: Largo, Florida. All right.
5: Right. I was wondering if Dr. Michelin, does he believe in people talking to the soul?
1: All right. Thank you. We'll tackle that one. He's not Dr. Michelin. Those are tires. He's Mishlove. Doctor?
0: The question is, do I believe in people talking to the soul?
1: Yes.
0: You could take that two ways. It could mean talking to your own higher self, or it could mean talking to the spirits of the departed.
1: Let's take it as the second.
0: Well, I believe in both.
1: Oh, in both.
0: Either way. I think, you know, we each have a soul, and that soul represents our higher consciousness. It represents our deep purpose in life. It represents our larger vision. And we can talk to it like a friend, like a teacher, and a guide. And also, there's very good evidence going back over 100 years that we can talk through the agency of mediums, through dreams and apparitions, with the spirits of people who have died. William James, America's greatest psychologist, experienced that and wrote about it very eloquently.
1: Around the again, I have to be slightly skeptical and ask you whether you honestly believe we are talking to those who have passed on, or whether we are talking, in effect, to our own mind, that our own mind is supplying us with the comfort and information that it thinks we need.
0: Well, of course, every case is different, and human beings are quite capable of committing every sort of folly.
1: You bet.
0: So I don't mean to say that every instance of purported communication with the dead is that.
1: One would be enough.
0: But there are some very good cases in the annals of psychical research. If you want evidence for the existence of an afterlife, look into, for example, what are known as the cross correspondences, where you have one departed spirit providing information simultaneously to different spiritual mediums on different continents, like pieces of a puzzle, and the puzzle only comes together when all of the pieces are brought together, and you can see that there's an obvious effort of one very sophisticated mind to create this puzzle as a form of proof.
1: East of the Rockies, you're on the air with Dr. Mishlove. Where are you, please?
6: Yeah, hi, this is John in Houston.
1: Hi, John.
6: Yeah, hi. My subject I'd like to talk about, we had a lot of experience in this area, and it's gotten a lot of bad hype over the years, is the good old Ouija board.
1: Oh, yes.
6: Okay. I'd like to ask the doctor what his opinion is on the validity of the communication that people are having. I've had nothing but positive experiences with it.
0: I think you can have positive experiences with the Ouija board. It's a very powerful tool. You can also, I know of people who have had highly negative experiences with the Ouija board, very real, but they just brought in...
6: I believe that's their attitude.
1: I'm one of the persons who's had a negative.
6: Oh, are you?
1: Yes.
0: Yeah. And there are people who have silly experiences. They just get in touch with their own subconscious. So I think ultimately the question isn't what tool you're using, but what is the attitude and the state of mind with which you approach the tool.
6: Exactly. I mean, when I sit down to play it, I'm to the point where I can play it by myself now.
0: Mm-hmm.
6: And that thought didn't scare me at all. You know, you're supposed to play it with two people. And I guess evolved is the good word for it. I'm able to play it by myself.
1: Boy, I'd caution. If you leave the front door of your house open, you can't be sure who's going to walk in.
6: Well, that's true. I say a little prayer before I play it. You know?
1: All right. Listen, caller, hold on through the break.
6: Sir.
1: And, doctor, hold on. That's just my view because... Actually, that's something I really don't talk about, but I did have one rather negative experience with a Ouija board that was left for me, a very old Ouija board. I won't say more than that. Open doors, you never know. This is Coast to Coast AM.
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1: Good morning, everybody. Dr. Mishlove, Dr. Jeffrey Mishlove is my guest. And he'll be back with you in just a moment.

0: back now to Dr. Mishlove and my caller. Caller, you're back on the air again.
1: Okay, yeah, about the Ouija board.
0: Yes, Ouija boards. We've discussed this in a lot of detail, and you've had nothing but good experiences. Doctor, do you have any cautions at all, or do you agree with this caller that you can do nothing but good if you know what you're doing?
2: Well, you know, we talked about drugs a little earlier, and many people, I've had personally nothing but good experiences every time I've ever used drugs for the purpose of mind exploration, but many people have had bad experiences, and I think caution is important. Often, you know, you have to listen to your own intuition about these things, and if your intuition is telling you at a deep level that this is something you should avoid, I would listen to that, and if it's telling you something else, I would listen to that.
1: Well, I'll tell you, the couple times that I tried to play it, I'd been drinking, and the board would tell me, no, you cannot play if you've had any kind of drugs or drinking. The board would actually tell me that.
0: The board told you that?
1: Yes, and so I would get away from it and go back.
0: Good board.
1: Without nothing, go back with nothing in me, and it would work. I can tell you one experience I had that really, I won't go into lengthy detail, but I was in a room. This was after I'd been able to play.
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0: Out of the dark of the deep range and into the light of the deep strange, come at the hour, come at the caravan to midnight, DEFCON 1, live from space. Good evening, ladies and gentlemen, caravanners around the world. This is John B. Wells speaking. Tonight, we travel the desert of noise, distraction, and manufactured certainty, making our way towards something that seems rare in our modern age, an honest question. Because tonight's conversation begins with a question that has remained unanswered for more than 13 years. And perhaps that is why it continues to capture the attention of those who hear it. What happened to Jonah Reef? Before we get into the details of this story, I want you to consider something. Most of us have encountered a moment in life when the explanation simply didn't fit the facts. Something happened. The official account was delivered. Everybody nodded their heads, and yet a small voice somewhere in the back of our minds kept whispering that there was more to the story than what we're hearing. You couldn't necessarily prove it or explain it. You just knew the pieces didn't fit together the way they were supposed to. And somewhere along the line, this ceased being a story about a missing child and evolved into something much larger. At its center remains a mother searching for answers. But the years have carried that search through courtrooms, government offices, records, witnesses, investigators, dead ends, disappointments, and countless conversations that seemed promising until they led nowhere. What began as a search gradually became a mission, driven by a simple refusal to accept that an unanswered question should remain unanswered simply because enough time has passed now. And perhaps that's the real force behind stories like this. Most people eventually reach a point where they accept that certain questions may never be answered. They make peace with uncertainty and continue living their lives. Yet every now and then you encounter someone who simply refuses to do that. Someone who continues looking, continues asking, continues pushing forward long after the trail has gone cold because they are convinced the truth still exists somewhere beneath the confusion, the bureaucracy, the contradictions, and the passage of time. Whether that search ultimately produces the answer they seek is almost secondary to the fact that they never stopped searching for it. And perhaps that is why stories like this, the one you're about to hear, endure. Because we recognize something of ourselves in the search. We all know what it feels like to carry an unanswered question. Parents are different. Time affects them differently. The rest of the world may move on, but a parent never does. Years can pass. Lives can change. People can lose interest. Yet the question remains. A mother doesn't stop wondering what happened to her child simply because enough time has gone by. If anything, the absence becomes part of every day that follows. And that brings us to our guests tonight. Tammy and Peter Hogan have devoted years of their lives to pursuing answers surrounding the disappearance of Jonah Reef. Along the way, they've encountered institutions, legal systems, advocacy efforts, investigators, activists, supporters and critics, obstacles and opportunities that transformed what began as a personal search into a much larger mission. The search never stopped. The question never disappeared. The pursuit continued. And perhaps that is where tonight's conversation becomes relevant to all of us, because every society is ultimately measured by how it responds to unanswered questions. A missing child. Do we continue looking? Do we continue asking? Do we continue seeking the truth even when the truth proves difficult, uncomfortable, or inconvenient? For more than 13 years, this story has revolved around a single unanswered question. It has influenced decisions, shaped lives, inspired years of investigation, and kept a search alive long after most people would have given up. Despite everything that has happened, The central question remains exactly what it was at the beginning. What happened to Jonah? So strap in tight, ladies and gentlemen, because tonight's path takes us into a story of mystery, perseverance, unanswered questions, and a search that continues to this very day. Tammy and Peter Hogan are standing by to share their story, their mission, and the reason they believe the search is far from over. Green lights across the panel. I say again, strap in tight. Sit back, strap in tight, and get ready. We'll be right back. This is Caravan. Thanks for being here.
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3: This is L. Todd Wood. I'm the founder of CDM, CDM.press. We have a story up on CDM right now about President Trump posting on his Truth Social account today an interview with Ali Reza, who is of the National Council of Resistance in Iran. In other words, the Iranian resistance. He is posting the interview that Ali Reza did with another news outlet. It's significant because there has been a national or global campaign against the underlying military group of the NCRI, the MEK, which they've been called a cult and all kind of other stuff, but actually they're the most effective resistance unit on the ground in Iran. And we've been saying for literally a decade that they are the ones that can take down the Iranian regime as long as the U.S. provides them the bully pulpit and moral support. They don't need arms. They can do it themselves. But this is a big, big story and a big change in the whole Iran narrative. So go to CDM.press, put us in your daily scan, learn about it, and we're global news without the global spin. Thank you.
4: 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This is Caravan to Midnight, DEFCON 1. 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

0: You know, I say again, if you've just joined the program, we're stepping into a conversation that is as difficult as it is necessary. And it is necessary. For more than a decade, one mother has been searching for answers. Answers about her son, Jonah Reif, who disappeared and has never been found. That's R-I-E-F. He disappeared, never been found. Along the way, that search turned into something a lot bigger. It's become a fight. For what? Transparency, accountability, and for other families who believe they've been failed by the very systems that are supposed to protect their children. Our guests tonight are Tammy Reif Hogan and Peter Hogan. This is not a story with a neat resolution. There are no easy conclusions here and no comfortable distance from the subject. What there is a set of questions, serious questions, about how these cases are handled. What happens when systems fall short? And what families are left to do when the answers don't come? We're going to approach this carefully and respectfully, and with the understanding that behind every headline, every statistic, every discussion about trafficking or missing children, there are real people, real lives, and real loss. And so, that is why we are here. You know, there's no sensationalism. We've discussed human trafficking many times on Caravan to Midnight. But you know, in a country that prides itself on systems and protections, questions like the ones that are going to be asked tonight should not still be unanswered. You know what I mean? They can pin our location down to within, I don't know, 6 inches from high up in the sky. But when it comes to things like a missing child, that is an entirely different matter, it seems. How much tech can you task? How much help can you get? So here's the thing. We don't say. We don't know, so we're going to stay out of it. What we do say is, we know enough about these sorts of things to be cautious about what we don't know, right? Because that's the way you get to the truth. It's the only way to the truth. A lot of people sell themselves short by deciding they understand everything too soon. Pretty sure you've run into a few of those people. I have myself, so I do not claim to be an authority on very many things. But the ones that I do claim to be authority on, I have to continue to check myself, stay current, kind of like flying an airplane. You're going to have a pilot's license, but if you don't fly with some regularity, well, take a check ride with an instructor and you might have found yourself getting a little bit rusty and didn't even know it. Okay? So get ready, because again, this is not an easy one, but it is a necessary one. I was talking earlier in the program about Tucker Carlson, especially Tucker Carlson, but also Marjorie Taylor Greene. Of course, you know, she's out of Congress now, but turning against the Republican Party. And yet, Democrat senator accused of using campaign funds for personal trips and spending. Democrats appeal ruling after judge refuses to block Trump voting order. And you know what? November's going to get here. I mean, we're staring July right in the face. And that election, the midterm election, it's really important. So I think we would do well to, and I'm not suggesting anybody is, but we can't be petty about these things. You're not going to get, nobody's going to get everything they want out of anybody in public office. There are going to be some things, hopefully most things we agree with, and there will be the occasional wild card we don't agree with at all. But people, I don't know, I think people are a little bit short-sighted, and I am sure that the mainstream media is aiding and abetting that short-sightedness, because they get, I mean, they're like your least favorite canine with a bone. It's not even your dog, and it's in your yard, and it's got a bone, and doesn't want to leave. If you try to make it leave, it growls at you. This is never a good sign, right? But the point is, they will only retract something when it is so egregious that it threatens the credibility of the whole outfit they're working for. Otherwise, they just keep pushing the same old narrative, like these doofuses over at the Sludge Report. Oh, Trump approval rating 30%. According to whom? What's the size of the sample? Which party did you poll the most with? Did you ask them their political affiliation, or was it a blind survey where you don't know what their political affiliation is? Did you make an educated guess according to the people you contacted in certain what you call blue states? So this is a measure twice and cut once kind of deal. Because if you only measure once, you're liable to cut the board the wrong length. Now you got to do it again. Oh, you can't do it again because you cut it too short. I mean, many of us have done this, right? So we just have to keep our head screwed on straight as we go through all this. McEnany blasts media for algae obsession. Can you believe all these people are obsessing over the algae? And you got some idiots up there with they just got popped up in the D.C. area with all kinds of stuff to make really weird algae. They want to throw in the reflection pool and all of that. It's just so juvenile. But the problem is, it's worse. It's like adult infantilism. Yeah, if they don't get their way, they just start throwing their toys out of the pram. However, because they are adults, a lot of them start throwing lead out of their firearms. I mean, have you noticed all these mass shootings here lately? I don't mean like 50 or 100 people, but if it's two people, if it's one person, it's a murder, it's bad enough. But why is this happening? Why so much of this stuff? Now, it would be easy to say, well, I think this is planned. Okay, well, who planned it? Well, it is planned in a way. It is well known now, after all these conversations just on Caravan, which are, I think, probably the best conversations, probably in the upper 90 percentile, the best conversations that go out over the public airwaves. Look at all these people. These are important people. They're educated people. They're mature adults. And they carry on like a bunch of squabbling brats, because the health of the country is not what is important to them. It's the health of their political career that is the important thing. And so, if we know this, oh, we may like them and all of that, you know, and we're willing to overlook some things because we like them. That's not the way to be. That's not the way to be. Can they do the job or can they not? Well, we don't like the leader that we have now. What, did you like the last one? Do you remember Harrison Ford? So disappointing. Of course, you know, when somebody does something like that, I suspect he's a pretty level-headed guy. You know, he got into a few jams at Santa Monica Airport. I think it was Santa Monica Airport. Is that airliner supposed to be down there? It's like, yeah, you're in the wrong part of the pattern. He was always messing up with his airplane. But, you know, when that thing came up, when the 24 election came up, and there's Harrison sitting in his chair looking so absolutely sincere, his face suffused with sincerity, looking into the camera saying, oh, you got to vote for Kamala. So my question is, are you out of your mind? What's wrong with you? Well, there's nothing wrong with him. He's managed and handled like all of the actors are. You think these people just say, hey, I want to do a PSA in support of Kamala. Got to do it. No. They're approached. Oh, I wasn't the fly on the wall, but I know how these things work. So do you. They were approached and said, we need your endorsement. It would mean a lot to us with that suggestion, if by no other means than in the texture of the voice, the timbre, as it might be, it would be in your best interest to do what we ask you to do. You know, we're a very small club here. You don't want to get crossways with the rest of the club, do you? And look what the Democrats, speaking of Harrison Ford and speaking of influencers within his industry, look at the state of California right now. How can anybody look at the state of California generally, particularly LA, San Francisco, San Diego, and Sacramento? You get outside of those cities and things get normal pretty quick. With every passing mile, it's more normal. I mean it. But what have they done? Why have they done it? Has somebody infused them with the idea that no. Look, America has had it way too good for way too long, and we need to, well, just between ourselves, we can't really bring these other countries' citizens up to our standards. But, in the interests of equity, diversity, and most importantly, inclusion, we can lower our standards to accommodate them. Then everybody's happy. That's how these people think. Communism is a sick, twisted ideology. I would suspect that many of the people in this audience have read some Marx and Engels and maybe some Gramsci here and there. Maybe they know what the Kaudenhove-Kalergi plan is, which if you don't, it's population replacement. And people will say, oh, come on. Not very many people are saying that anymore as they look around and try and find any of, shall we say, their brothers and sisters, being people of European descent, see if they can even spot any of them in freeway traffic. And many of them cannot. They had a joke in South Africa. Spot a white person, win a car. Nobody ever won the car. So we have to avoid the noise. We need to separate the noise from the actual signal. What are they really telling us? What do they really want? I mean, using these worn out words that never come to fruition. Equality. Well, if you make everybody just like everybody else, you've achieved their dream for them because you've just made everybody nobody. Is that the kind of nation that we want? Do we expect to make any kind of progress with that kind of mentality? They don't care because they already think we breathe too much air, we eat too much food, we're undereducated, we're confused. You know, and worse than that, some of us even believe in Jesus, and that is just not forgivable. That's just not appropriate. So, what do we do about this? Well, it's a pretty simple solution. It just takes a little doing to make it happen, but it is. You go around them and you get your way anyway. Boy, this has taken a long time. British Prime Minister Lady Keir Starmer has announced his resignation following a disastrous round of local elections and mounting internal party pressure. But you can't let Labour get in there. You need Reform UK. That's the only thing that's going to get this train stopped before it crashes into the station and takes a bunch of people out when it does. After less than 2 years in office, the Labour leader's promises of stability and competence crumbled amid an historic collapse in voter support across Wales, Scotland, and England. The resignation comes as the UK faces an economic crisis linked to conflict with Iran and controversy surrounding high-level diplomatic appointments. So he'll be caretaker until September, with Andy Burgum emerging as a front runner to succeed him. Okay? So that's a step. It's a baby step. Stand by. We'll be right.
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0: 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It's true. If you want something to go away, quit buying it, quit feeding it. The flip side to that coin is, if you want something to grow, nourish it. People are getting tired of feeding the big tech monster, because what they get in return is shadow banning, overt banning, or suspension on social media. Big tech and its derivatives also try to financially soft kill. This is when someone wants to buy something, but they're prevented from doing it because their payment repeatedly fails. And of course, when the gateways do work, we pay for this convenience with fees. So, don't feed the monster. If you want or have ever wanted to join Caravan to Midnight by card or any other payment service and found you could not process your membership, just send a check or money order to CTM, P.O. 141288, Dallas, Texas 75214. Include a legibly written email, a phone number in case we need to reach you, and as soon as we see that info, your membership is activated, and you help turn the monster against itself.

Alrighty. Tammy Reef and Peter Hogan join us tonight to discuss the case that has become the driving mission of their lives, the search for Tammy's son, Jonah Reef. Tammy spent more than a decade pursuing answers surrounding her son's disappearance and advocating on behalf of families who believe they've been failed by institutions entrusted with protecting children. Through that journey, she's become an outspoken activist, focused on family court issues, child protection concerns, trafficking awareness, and support networks for affected families. Peter spent more than 30 years working in the hospital industry before leaving that career behind to enter the medical freedom movement and broader advocacy work. Through that work, he met Tammy, and the two joined forces both personally and professionally, dedicating themselves to raising awareness about what they describe as government-enabled trafficking, institutional corruption, trauma recovery, rescue efforts, prevention programs, and support systems for vulnerable families. Together, they are producing the Where is Jonah Reef Project, while working with advocacy groups and private networks and anti-trafficking initiatives in an effort to bring attention to cases they believe deserve just a little bit more attention. And certainly, deeper and further investigation. And so, without further ado, we bring in further investigation. And so, without further ado, we welcome them for the first time to Caravan to Midnight.

0: transformation of your life. And let's just go back to the beginning and you just roll it as you see fit.
1: Sure, absolutely. So Jonah is my only child, by the way, and I'm the only I've been the only legal parent. I was a single, unwed, unmarried mother. I want to just state that, and I had this amazing little boy, Jonah, and about 3 months. When he was about 3 months old, we moved out of California. I used to live in La Jolla, by the way, and I worked in the film industry prior to Jonah being born. But I moved to the south of the United States, where my mom and dad were. And so they were basically helping me raise my Jonah. Okay. With that said, I'm going to kind of move ahead. We were targeted. This gets into, industry, it gets into something that gets into something called the bloodline case. And for the viewers out there, most people have never heard of that. That gets into the highest level of trafficking cases. Okay. Now, if you were to sit down with somebody at the DOJ or somebody in the military, they know exactly what I'm talking about. Those are lineage cases. And I'm going to give your viewer kind of a, like an A to Z with that. Imagine like your like a lineage case or like a case that they're tracking for like your designer babies kind of thing. Okay. So this is part of, this is how we got targeted in that format for that reason. That's the level of the case. And I'm just going to jump ahead, and I want the viewers to know, with that said, this case ended up going into, basically, to make a long, long story short, I'm not going to get into all of the legal kidnapping apparatus, exactly the legalities, because that's for another show and another time. But I think that's important for later on down the road for viewers to understand how in depth and how convoluted legal kidnapping really is. And it's happening at an epidemic rate. And I'm through my own case. I'm here to bring awareness to that. Okay. And how these kind of things can happen, do happen, and are happening at an incredible, frightening systematic rate. So with my own situation, okay, and I'm not an anomaly, I just want to say that. I know that most people don't hear about a case that's a bloodline case like mine. It's one of the highest level trafficking, government-sanctioned kidnapping cases. And it went into 3 kidnappings of my child over state lines, from Alabama to, is where we moved to, the tri-state area, Georgia, Alabama, Tennessee. But 2 kidnappings that were really legal kidnappings, and the last one we were visiting North Carolina, about 5 hours from our house. So the third state, so it's 3 states and 2 continents. He was taken from North Carolina on November 5th of 2012. It was the last time I saw my child. He was 6 weeks before his 5th birthday. He was kidnapped and trafficked out of the U.S. to Australia. And this was under the direction, I just want to tell everybody there that's listening, under the direction of Kamala Harris, an Attorney General of California, and also somebody by the name of Jill Lindbergh, who was the ADA at that time of San Diego, and a sidekick of hers named Carol Schneider, so who was law enforcement, underworld law enforcement. So these people basically did a blackmail situation with some of the officials in Alabama also. So again, you get into a spider web or a web of an apparatus where these people are able to pull strings at the highest levels, at anywhere, and I mean, like anywhere they need to go, anybody they need to pull a favor from or blackmail them, because you're gonna get into this case. It went into a black market adoption. It went into also people that were involved were also in. It gets into the CIA apparatus. It gets into a family member who married my sister, who was involved, who happens to be his father's. Is actually MI6. So you get into the British aristocracy. This is what was going on. We had the British embassy actually overseeing things, which was a shock to me of how my child, who was orchestrating things, I found out later on, of how my child ends up getting to Australia and he was profiled nude photos on March 4th of 2013. So anyway, it's a very disconcerting situation.

0: to be going into. And from there, I can go into what I did next, if you want me to go into that, if that's the next question or continue.
1: Well, let me ask you this, Tammy. Are you saying there have been multiple abductions of Jonah? Is that what we're hearing here?
0: Yeah, there was three. There was three, which is kind of strange. He's like Jonah and the whale, like three times, 3 days, three nights in the belly of the whale, right? So I had people that were helping me that were, thank God, the second time around. I got him back with people that were ADA advocates. I had to learn to be an ADA advocate myself or a legal advocate, I want you to know. The things that a lot of parents wouldn't know how to jump through, I don't even, through the grace of God, you go into a place of you figure it out. I will tell you that, okay? You just do. And I had people that, thank God, were around me in those kidnappings, by the way, that were federal forensic people that ended up, that were telling you, hey, you got to get in federal court. You got to get in federal court. Of course, thinking that's the answer. Unfortunately, that's not really the complete answer. However, I ended up by the following, like after Jonah was taken out of Charlotte, North Carolina, the last time I saw him, again, they whisked him off. We found out later on he was held in some kind of reprogramming camp because Jonah also went through satanic ritual abuse too with the daycare. In one of the kidnappings, the second kidnapping, he'd been through a lot with these people, this group in California. So they whisked him off there before they took him outside the United States. So as I mentioned, they did this through a black market adoption. They had three different counterfeit birth certificates. This was through Human and Health Services Agency. So this is the agency that Tara wrote us, talks about that 350,000 children left the United States. Well, he's one of these children, okay? So I want people to know that border goes both ways, okay? So that's very important to understand. And so Human and Health Services Agency is one of the top agencies that's involved in this in the United States, that's connected to our courts, connected to the CPSs, connected to Refugee and Resettlement Services, that is involved in trafficking children, by the way, through our system. My situation, I want people to know, I ended up with these federal forensic guys. They didn't realize how serious my situation really was, but they ended up helping me, by the way, I finally did get into federal court. However, I was able to get a proffer of evidence, criminal complaint, and a white paper written, and I was able to go all the way to D.C., and because I had a multi-jurisdictional case of three different states, they were able to take jurisdiction of the case in 2013. And because this goes into the children's issues of the State Department, I kid you not, it was a godsend. I had a team of good guys that said, hey, stop calling this legal kidnapping. This is now your child. This is now international kidnapping. And once Jonah was profiled on March 4th, in news photos on Facebook, in a yellow shower tile scene that came out of New South Wales, Australia, they said they deemed this. They said, now this is child trafficking. I didn't understand what that was at that time, I got to tell you. So that was a shock for me. It was devastating. And it was absolutely devastating.
1: But
0: anyway, yeah, we didn't know it at the time, but we were really up against another team that was inside the State Department and Children's Matters, that it went, this goes to Epstein, this was somebody inside that division, that was a guy named Brian Podesta. This happened literally like during the Obama-Clinton administration, so you're aware. So this was who was involved. This went all the way up to John Kerry's office. So these guys literally, like in John Kerry's office, they allowed my child to leave the state on a passport that said he wasn't a citizen of any country on the planet. Imagine that.
1: Well, let me ask you something, Tim. We've got a lot of catching up to do here. Okay, sure. So everything was fine until he was how old? Who made the first move? Either what person or what agency made the first move against him, and therefore you
0: so,
1: and your
0: right,
1: husband?
0: So,
1: I mean, I'm not beating you up here. Not at all. I want to understand what,
0: right.
1: What precipitated the first separation? How old was he? When did that happen? And what was the machinery that got between you and your son? You got to give us context here.
0: I'll give you some context. So getting into the first, we called legal kidnapping, that gets into, I had a child with a with somebody, and this gets into legalities, but it was somebody that was a former fiance, okay? And he did actually help in the case. He actually helped get the first attorneys in Alabama when we were trying to liquidate things and trying to get certain investments to be able to pay for the attorneys. So what happened was they used, at the time, we didn't understand what was happening. And this is what happens to a lot of parents. So they use a fake custody battle. You know, a lot of times you're going to hear about CPS being used. CPS was involved in some of this, but these people had, what they did was they used a fake dad to file, who was a Colorado resident, but he was part of an apparatus that goes into something that gets involved in Blackwater official CIA, kind of like I know you're familiar with the CIA finders. So these guys are used in different types of court cases from California to, I mean, seven different states. And what they'll do is they'll target an individual, a single mom usually. They'll even marry somebody, and they use the courts. They're using a secret court. They'll even use CPS to get these children from the parents or from a single parent is what they do. So this is called legal kidnapping is what they do. And they file it in my situation, it's called framing mischief by law. So they will file things in an ex parte, which means it's an emergency where there's no emergency, and secret court proceedings called, it's something against the Sunshine Laws. They're going into private proceedings is what they do without you knowing it. And you're not legally served is how they get away with it. You don't know what's happening. And they're basically creating a whole narrative that, like, maybe, like, in my case, that I was married to somebody that I was never married to, and they made it look like I had lost custody at birth, and so they made it look like a fake custody battle is how they did it, okay? So, and by the way, I'm just married for the first time to Peter Hogan in 2025, just so you're aware.
2: And that's where I'll just jump in real quick, because I really do want to make that distinction. The best thing I could, the first words out of my mouth here are, again, the real dad took the deal to not help, and he disappeared. The fake dad, his name is Brian Sullivan, and he's got 33 different aliases, and there's everything nefarious and of the occult of this individual. They're involved in all things of satanic ritual abuse. They are part of the they, who we'll talk about later.
0: Right.
2: I am Jonah's first earthly father, and it is my mission that this story is going to resurrect. Because, John, I don't know where you and I were in 2013 and how we never knew about this. Because it was a big deal in Southern California, and it was a big deal in Washington, D.C., but seemingly nobody knows about it. Yet again, we can ask ourselves, why is that?
0: Right.
1: So, well, wait a minute. Put a finer point on it for us, because this is kind of tough to track with. Who does the targeting?
0: It's very complicated.
1: And okay, wait a second. Let me finish the question. Who does the targeting, and why you?
0: Right. So I'm about to get into that. And by the way, it wasn't just this one man, Brian Sullivan. It was actually a group. There was actually a transgender, another individual by the name of Dennis Lynn Nolan, or he also went by various aliases, Denise Lynn Glazer, Denise Lynn Wallach. And this was a group of people is what it was that actually one of them impersonated me as the mother to be able to get my child out of the United States with this Brian Sullivan individual. So just want to say that. So I'm just fighting these people in two legal kidnappings. Like I said, knew this was crazy. Like, how is this happening to me? Like, how could this even be? And again, that gets into, again, a whole, gets into legal kidnapping and the legalities of over state lines. So, and again, here's me with different advocates trying to get my child back, getting him back the first two times. The third time around, you got to remember, like when you're a parent trying to figure out what is happening to you, like, stumbling upon, like, documents that are in secret courts, documents where they're literally not doing paternity trial. There's things like that not going on that don't make any sense. So those go into something, an apparatus called legal kidnapping, and I'm going to get into that, too, as we go. So again, this is how convoluted it really is. And I want to just state this, John, is this type of legal kidnapping that's going on right now to thousands of parents around the world, okay? They make it so convoluted, they lie about the parent, or they make up something, or they create a narrative that's so convoluted, they create paperwork that they literally paper a parent to death, that they'll, even if they get a lawyer, sometimes they'll even pay off the lawyer. They'll play both sides. They'll bring in therapists. It's a vicious cycle is what happens. So this is why most people have no idea what is government-sponsored kidnapping. They have no idea, like, how that works. Most of the time when a parent has their child taken away, they think they did something wrong or something bad. And so this is why I want to bring attention to this type of trafficking, because guess what? If they did nothing wrong, then where are all these children going? Where'd they go? How they disappear? So that's the thing, too, that I think the common sense question happens. It's like because it's so convoluted that people don't know how to wrap their mind around this level of trafficking through our officials and through our government and how it's sanctioned through judges, law enforcement, lawyers, and the bar. And it gets into even child services. It gets into social services. And it gets into profiting. Okay, and I'm gonna elaborate on that. So, but I want to just say, so these group of people, basically, why they targeted me, it turned out I did not know why they targeted me in the very beginning. I didn't even know why this was happening to me. I didn't know what was happening. But it wasn't till after my son left the United States. And I became a client, like I said, of the State Department, all the way up to the Bureau. And I ended up working with the Passport Police. And at that time, they were working with the Australian Attorney General. They had made admission. Yes, Jonah did arrive there. Interpol got involved. This is in 2013. I was even working with Senator Sessions' office at that time. I'd gone to the Russell Building. And I was bringing in paperwork showing that they were also in the state of Alabama, that this case was even going into Title 4D. So there was money laundering even going on. So there was money that was going on for this child. So these people spent a lot of money to get one child. I want to just state that. So what I find out later is this is such a convoluted story, John, but anyway, I was due to do a presentation with Jeff Sessions' office, and in going into Title 4D and how money was being stolen out of his backyard. So I became a whistleblower. I turned in all these people. That was a ring of people, it turned out, connected to Kamala Harris is what it was. So when I turned these people in Washington, D.C., I was practically living there for months upon months. And I had to, they wanted me to go back to Alabama to go get a document out of my backyard, out of something called the FBI sex squad. I'd never heard of that before in my life. So these guys are like, they're directing me. The passport office is directing me. And they're explaining to me. And I'm also having to file in federal court. Okay. And they're helping me get an order from the federal court. It was the federal court in DC, by the way. I was working with the U.S. Marshals Division as well. So it was quite, again, they were helping me. No parent, and any normal parent, is not going to know how to do all those things. So again, I was being, they were guiding me is what was happening. But as I was being a whistleblower, and as I was, you know, working on trying to get my child retrieved to me back from New South Wales, Australia, which was an absolute shock, and it was devastating.
1: Wow. Pretty amazing. It's not the good amazing either. Okay, so this is an industry, is what it sounds like. All right, we'll get deeper into it. We're just breaking the ice right now as we visit with Tammy and Peter Hogan. The vanishing of Jonah. Apparently, this is far more widespread than any of us would imagine in our darkest imagination. It's crazy. This is Caravan to Midnight. This is what we do. Thanks for coming along with us. Stand by. It's true. If you want something to go away, quit buying it, quit feeding it. The flip side to that coin is, if you want something to grow, nourish it. People are getting tired of feeding the big tech monster, because what they get in return is shadow banning, overt banning, or suspension on social media. Big tech and its derivatives also try to financially soft kill. This is when someone wants to buy something, but they're prevented from doing it because their payment repeatedly fails. And of course, when the gateways do work, we pay for this convenience with fees. So, don't feed the monster. If you want or have ever wanted to join Caravan to Midnight by card or any other payment service and found you could not process your membership, just send a check or money order to CTM, P.O. 141288, Dallas, Texas 75214. 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
1: No matter how closely I study it, no matter how I take it apart, no matter how I break it down, it remains consistent.
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0: Welcome to Hour 2 of Caravan to Midnight, DEFCON 1, Episode 2782. Streaming all over the place, broadcasting over many radio stations across the country, reaching into the UK, up into Canada, all over the world. Greetings, caravanners around the world. Peter, I'd like to direct this, just a couple of guys talking here, and I want you to help me figure this out. So what I'm hearing, and straighten me out if I'm wrong, but what I'm hearing is there's an actual active apparatus right now that targets primarily single mothers, divorcees, or women who have had children on their own because the father bailed on them. And so an entire operation has been structured around finding out who these people are and seizing their children. Now, is that an overstatement, or does it come close, or straighten me out on this, will you? What's going on in the grand overview of this operation?
1: Tammy, she related the web as she kind of opened up.
0: Yep.
1: And this is spiritual wickedness. And okay. More than ever, today people are opening their eyes to the truth. And as you know, you could just go back to the beginning of 2020 when the lockdown began, and how many were trying to get their minds wrapped around the facts. And if we just present the facts, we can turn this ship around. And you come to the determination that facts don't matter. The truth is hated, and that's a spiritual thing I'm saying. And so when we talk about what has happened here, it's the most frustrating thing on our part. It's like you can't tell the story. It's so convoluted,
2: yeah.
1: And that is by design.
2: Yeah.
1: And it's not just all the child. I mean, we got Epstein now. Everybody, again, anybody who's got an open eye, you look at that, and the proof is irrefutable. But again, the facts don't matter.
2: Right.
1: People go on to their FIFA World Cup is just more important. That's what we have. And again, it's not just children. It's anything. It's anything that can be stolen. If it's so decided to be stolen, I just deal in what I know to be true, of course. So we've got in Seguin, Texas right now.
2: This example.
1: This is just down, below Austin, right near San Antonio.
0: Yep.
1: At Windsor Nursing Home and in rehab. It's a lockdown facility. A woman by the name of Patricia Louise Locke, 75-year-old Texas rancher, was taken off her $8 million property and thrown in there under the false pretense of dementia. And we're publishing this thing. This is what we do, John. Wherever we see one that can be rescued and for awareness to be put on it,
2: right,
1: we'll get there. But it's the exact same apparatus. It is the judiciary is just, it's the brotherhood. It's the Freemason brotherhood. Show me a judge that's going to come forward and put forth and call out their own. They can't, because Freemasons can't do that one to another. Where is the one judge, anybody who's listening, send to me one judge who's speaking out, is going to get himself or herself crucified because she's going to do it at all costs. It's just not happening. And so I'm kind of shifting here, but I'll bring it back. But this is all about the child sex trafficking. And again, we get into why do they do what they do? It's not some pervert getting his rocks off. That's not at all what it is. It is spiritual. It is about power. It's about opening the doorway to letting a demon enter the vessel. And, people don't want to hear it, And so anyhow, so I'm highlighting this woman down in Texas. It's live right now. I mean, we're just trying to get anybody listening. If we just have people show up at the door there, this woman is sane as can be, and go to my Substack. You can listen to her talk. All the receipts are there. The doctor's been there. The doctor's it's just ad nauseum proof.
2: So let me just say, so what this is called, that's an APS case. So there's CPS, which is for children, but APS is seniors. So the state-sanctioned kidnapping industry is what this is. This is how CPS, its allies, profit by destroying families is what they're doing. So how this works is basically Child Protective Services, the family courts, this apparatus and even the APS system, this is in various counterparts. What we're talking about is Department of Children, Youth, and Families, DCYF, okay? The Department of Family Services, or DCFS is another one, too. The Department of Children and Families, DCF, and other, like, and other similarly named agencies is what we're talking about. Under, but this is all under Human and Health Services agencies. So these guys operate under the guise of protecting children or seniors or people that, you know, it's a cover is what it is. You're talking about at a large scale, in reality, these agencies have become an industry unto themselves, I just want you to know, profiting off of the removal of children or seniors or people for, like, eminent domain with land. This is just the destruction of our country in general, families, okay, in every way, shape, and form. So, and it gets into every child taken from their home represents a payday for the state, foster care agencies, court-mandated service providers, and an entire network of professionals whose financial service depends on keeping the system running. So this is what we're talking about. And it's a multi-billion dollar industry under the adoption of it's called Adoption and Safe Families Act of 1997. So, and it's under Title IV D funding, by the way, where no child left behind. Oh, wait, who did we mention actually put that in place? Clinton's did. Hillary Clinton.
0: Yeah, not surprising.
2: He took a village. Huh. He takes children. So that's what we're, so we're talking about RICO racketeering at the highest levels, okay? So, and with my case, again, so you have various levels of why, we're going to go back to why did I get targeted, right? So this gets deep again, because you have different levels of why are they just targeting of different children. And there is different levels. There's different levels of trafficking. There's medical kidnapping, too, that's on the rise. It's going into transgender agenda, okay? So there's medical experimentation. This is going to go back to the Nazis. This goes back to Operation Paperclip. These people are still operating in our medical system. We have attorneys that are still connected to that in something called the Brotherhood. And I know that sounds out there, people, but this gets into a black robe society. You get it, that is really operating behind the scenes. In political realms, it goes all the way to Epstein. I kid you not. So this is real. This is, so again, with Epstein, literally, like the gates are open, the exposure is happening. But I'll tell you what, a big portion of our children that are being kidnapped is through this type of RICO racketeering, through court-sponsored sanctioned kidnapping, government-sponsored sanctioned kidnapping.
0: Does not surprise me. It really doesn't surprise me in the least. So let me ask you this. Where do these children disappear? You know, this is going to be a rough question, but, I mean, I'm trying to be as sensitive as I can, even though I probably don't sound all that sensitive. I actually am. Once a child is in the clutches of these people, what's the chances of them surviving the experience?
2: Again, I find other cases, and I'll get into how that happened and how I was taught to be an advocate in this. So, I don't just fight for mine, I fight for others, okay? And I'm using everything that the Lord gave me to fight for my own. I learned to do that, to help in prevention, to fight for others, and to help rescue and restore others. So, and that's actually what gives me my hope every day, I want you to know, is being able to stop another one from going into this system. So some of these children, I will tell you, depending on what the reason they were targeted for, okay, will get sold into, again, I'll use an example. I worked with certain survivors that worked with a woman, a senator named Nancy Schaefer of Georgia. These survivors were trafficked through by CPS, through the Los Angeles Family Courts, and also Georgia, okay, just to give you an example. They ended up in a group home. Some ended up in foster care, but they were rounded up and used in child pornography at the ages of 2 years old, okay? Some were put in government programs, okay, where they were all put under different types of Monarch programming, MKUltra programming. There's Naomi programming. There's different programs, okay? And so, and they were used in different types of government types of operations. Some were taken for medical experimentation, like going back into what the Nazis were doing in medical experimentation. This is still going on today. There's nothing new under the sun, I want you to know. So, and then some are being taken against their wills. This is to be transgender. Not every kid that you hear about that you, they're like, oh gosh, this poor teacher's helping them to be transgendered. No, no, no. There's some that are, that they're doing this against their wills, and there's military, black top military involved in this too. This even goes back to a guy named Aquino, okay, back in the 80s, who was involved in PSYOPs that was involved in this type of kidnapping, going back to something called the Franklin scandal cover up, going to Martin, the pursuit. He cares. My child was too taken to a daycare, Carlsbad Country Day daycare, where there was satanic ritual abuse done on him to program him. So, again, a lot of these children are taken into situations like that. Some are called, and then this is an awful word, but it's a trafficking terminology. They're taken in to be used in medical kidnapping for organ harvesting. Okay, this is a big one. This is a $1 billion business right now in the hospitals, many hospitals. There's people involved inside the hospitals and their social services. And I'm going to tell you what, they get hundreds of thousands of dollars as kickbacks, $30,000 a child, like a CPS worker, just to initiate trying to pull a child from a parent, a good parent. So, yes, there's parents out there that don't deserve children. I get that. I know that. But I'll tell you what, the biggest percentage, 80% of these children being taken around the world, this is not just in the United States, this is around the world, okay, are being taken from fit, good parents that are everyday good parents. So I just want to state that. I was a pillar of my community. I owned a coffee business. I was an art director in the film industry. There is a bookend case that is like Jonah. It's a Lexi Dillon case out of Orange County. Her child was trafficked also by Kamala Harris. I want to speak on Ruby's behalf, Ruby Dillon, and she was trafficked internationally to Thailand, okay? Taken in the same way, the same apparatus of bad actors, that this is a black market adoption ring. Now, this was also known, I want to tell you, by the people at the Bureau of State in 2013. They even said to me, are you aware there is a black market adoption ring going on in California? And of course, at the time, I'm thinking, well, if you know this, why don't you just take it down? I don't get it, you know? I mean, but it wasn't that simple. And I'll have you know, anybody can look this up, that literally the court in San Diego, Vista Court, that was used to steal Jonah over state lines, that same court that was operating all the way, and again, these are various courts in Orange County, Los Angeles. This goes all the way up state, okay? This goes all the left coast altogether, I'm just going to tell you. But it goes all back to this whole apparatus connected to, you get into the Kamala Harris, who's connected to the Clinton Foundation. So back to Lexi Dillon again, I mean, her case too, I mean, she went through molestation, just like Jonah. These are things that you're going to hear over and over. There's a pattern of practice happening, okay, with these children. And so back to this, but again, black market adoption. You can look this up. So this goes back to a ring of people. There was a Teresa Erickson, and she was arrested February of 2012. And she said, this is out of Vista Court in San Diego. She was an attorney, by the way, working with the DA's office. She said, I'm just the tip of the iceberg. So I'll have you know, too, one of her relatives was working in my case, Vic Erickson. He was involved in what happened to Jonah and I, okay? So another level I want to get into. So it's what happened under other names.
3: This came up.
2: And it took a lot of press. It was the grace of God. I'm going to give God the credit. It was literally an act of God that I was rescued out of that. But I will have you know, as soon as I was taken immediately. I became a client of one of the first anti-trafficking organizations that came in on this case, and they said, okay, this is your case. Like they said, do you have some kind of letters patent in the family? And I said, well, yeah, I do. And they said, well, your case stinks like CIA. This is September 2014. And they said, so we're going to move to another organization. Yeah, this is a bloodline case. And I didn't know what that meant. Yeah.
0: Tammy. This will probably, we don't know each other personally, you know, but what you hear is pretty much what you get. When people say to you, or if they do, Tammy, are you nuts? This is the craziest thing I've ever heard in my life. I mean, do you need help? Do you know what I'm saying?
2: Yeah.
0: Who can you talk to about this without them going, this girl's nuts. She's delusional.
2: Right.
0: What do you say to people who think that, even if they don't tell you? Because this is wild. Nobody has any idea that something like this could actually be reality for some people. I mean, I'm hearing Freemasons, Bloodline, CIA, FBI, BB King. Right. Everybody's in there except BB. So what do you tell people when they just can't believe it?
2: Well, for me, thank God I have the receipts to back up what I'm saying. You know, like I said, I have evidence, criminal complaint, and a white paper. You know, and again, when you're sitting with different, it's amazing. I just sat with another official recently, and we were talking about my case and another case. And it's interesting, you're talking with somebody who's like, again, former intelligence, DOD, military. They absolutely know what I'm talking about. But you're right. But the average Joe, it sounds like this is ludicrous. But this is all the more why it's important to bring attention to these kind of cases. This gets into the why this happened.
3: John, we smiled at each other when you said that, because Tammy fondly calls it cuckoo for Cocoa Puffs.
2: I do.
3: So, I mean, that's it happens every time.
2: Right.
3: And it's just, it is the darndest thing to be able to, the way I go right now is CPS. Everybody understands CPS. When you call Child Protective Services, Child Predator Services, and people understand that now.
2: Right.
3: There's a wide understanding of that.
2: Right.
3: So if we want to just center in on that, and that is a volume.
2: Right.
3: That is a volume, and it's a system. It's a financial incentive system. Like she said, it's money paid to separate child from parents. It's money paid again when you get that child placed into foster care, never to get put back with their parents. Those are the financial systems in place. It's no different than the COVID, you know, murder protocol, going from the hospital admission to remdesivir onto the ventilator and then to the death certificate payment all along the way. It's the exact same thing.
2: Right.
3: And
2: it really is. And here's the other thing, too. So when you hear, I mean, I'm sure I know people, the survivors of Epstein, people thought they were crazy, too, in the beginning. And here we are. Look, it's real. Right. So this is, they had a certain way of getting those kids. Okay. This is just a different apparatus to get them in the same realm. Okay, is what it is. It's just this way that what they do too. Also, I forgot to mention how they also target some of these parents also to get some of these children to put them in levels that go into Epstein. Is they will get blood at the hospital, which goes into a database called CRISPR. It goes up into another database called Epic. So they can actually search out people with genetic lineages and bloodlines. So this is what they're doing also with those type of cases. With Jonah, when I end up becoming a client of various agencies that came together on my personal case, and I actually got safe house, by the way. And they said, okay, like these people spent way too much money to get Jonah. So that's why it was a different level case than just your regular case that the child's trafficked into something that's a, you know, child porn or to be put into child trafficking where they're just used. And again, so Jonah still, that's still what they're doing, though. They profiled him in nude photos in a yellow shower tile scene. But you're talking about people that are in a different level, like your Epstein level. So somebody at a very high level was interested in him. So that's the issue, I have to tell you. Now, again, I have a person who's married in the family that we learned that is involved, and it goes into MI6. And he literally is somebody that works, his father works also. He is an MI6 agent.
3: Yeah.
2: So that gets into targeting. That gets into somebody that is going after a certain child for certain tracking genetic lineages.
3: And there we go again. Now we're going to bite our tongues not to go further, because it just keeps going and it gets more and more cuckoo for Cocoa Puffs. And it's really the damned if you do, darn, you know, damned if you don't.
0: Yeah. Well, I'll tell you what, we got to take a little, it's a 4 or 5 minute break here at the bottom, and then we'll have the rest of the half hour together. But maybe you can rub it in a little bit about these bloodlines. What bloodlines are they looking for? Which bloodlines do they not want? Which bloodlines are running this? Listen, I don't care what the truth is. I just want it. That's how this audience is. So, you know, it's over-the-air radio, so we don't use the language that many people do on their programs. I know all the words. So I can't use them here, though. But give us all you got, okay? Because we'll help if we can. And you never know who's listening. That's the thing about radio. We keep people safe. We keep them unknown. This is Caravan. Stand by.
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0: 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It's true. If you want something to go away, quit buying it, quit feeding it. The flip side to that coin is, if you want something to grow, nourish it. People are getting tired of feeding the big tech monster, because what they get in return is shadow banning, overt banning, or suspension on social media. Big tech and its derivatives also try to financially soft kill. This is when someone wants to buy something, but they're prevented from doing it because their payment repeatedly fails. And of course, when the gateways do work, we pay for this convenience with fees. So, don't feed the monster. If you want or have ever wanted to join Caravan to Midnight by card or any other payment service and found you could not process your membership, just send a check or money order to CTM, P.O. 14-1288, Dallas, Texas 75214. Include a legibly written email, a phone number in case we need to reach you, and as soon as we see that info, your membership is activated, and you help turn the monster against itself.

0: welcome back, everybody. Now, I want to say a few things here, and then Tammy and Peter, we're going to have a lightning round, okay? I want to get as much out as possible. I really do. First of all, ladies and gentlemen, child exploitation is industrial scale now. The NCMEC says it assisted law enforcement with 29,568 missing child cases in 2024 and helped bring 91% home. Okay, fine. Trafficking does not require a movie-style kidnapping. Networks are often very loose, very protected, and opportunistic. The Jeffrey Epstein, whatever it is, kerfuffle, proves elite protection can exist. DOJ has acknowledged Epstein's exploitation of more than 250 underage girls. That's a lot of people. And current and recent file releases and probes show the unresolved question is not merely what did Epstein do, but who protected the machine. So let me ask you something. Tammy and Peter, just the three of us just sitting around the picnic table, just, I don't know, having a lemonade. Tammy, where is the last documented place Jonah was seen? And who had legal custody at that moment?
1: So that was me. And he was last seen, and we were visiting some friends in Charlotte, North Carolina. That was the last time I saw him. He was turning five. It was 6 weeks before he was going to turn five.
0: And then until we saw him
1: in the nude photos, like I said, on March 4th of 2013, out of New South Wales, Australia. That was by the Bureau. Like seeing that on, and again, I want people to know that Facebook is one of the favorite places for pedophiles. So that's really important to know that, you know.
0: Well, how did he disappear? Was he with you in Charlotte, North Carolina, and you were at a gathering or something? He disappeared, or what happened?
1: He was taken by people that were law enforcement that thought that they were going to get paperwork. They said, we understand that you're Mrs. Sullivan. They thought I was married and that I was the wife of Mr. Sullivan. And they thought it was a custody battle is what happened. So you can see how, again, and then Jonah actually gave his own testimony about being molested by, these people. He talked about the daycare on his own.

0: could sort everything out is what happened. So they had a guy who impersonated a CPS guy by the name of Johnny Traylor. It turns out the guy never worked in any kind of CPS or social services in North Carolina at all. So he gets kidnapped by these people again.
1: How did he get a line on how did he get a line on you and your child?
0: So what this goes back to the organizations I became a client of. And so this goes back into that there was targeting that happened. So this wasn't a person. This was a group that did this, first of all. Okay. But we end up learning, this is a primary group that's paying a secondary group inside the United States, because it wasn't just like this transgender person that took Jonah out of the United States with Denise Lynn Glazer with this Brian Sullivan. There was other people actually, because when Jonah actually got to New South Wales, Australia, there was another individual that had a code name by the name of Sarah Francis that was actually doing that was actually showing the profiling the photos. So then there was another one. There was another Alexander Short. So there was a group of people that were moving him. And so it was never one person, just so you're aware. This was a whole group of
1: people. How did you find out he was in New South Wales?
0: So this was through the Bureau of State, and I had to identify my own child. My dad was there. He was standing with me inside in D.C. Bureau of State. And then, by the way, they had a whole different passport. Yeah, that was very...
1: they had a whole different what? I'm sorry, I cut you off.
0: It's just a memory of just...
2: So to pivot, I mean, you go from the very large volume of the traffic that are the expendables. And again, just to put it bluntly, I mean, that ends in that can, after they're used and abused, that can end in
3: person
2: harvesting and this thing, adrenochrome, that we know about. That's a lot. But then there's the others that are not the expendables. They are used for a whole different grooming purpose, and they don't spend a lot of money on expendables. Jonah is very special, and so Tammy's going to get into certain bloodlines. But when we keep saying they, everybody wants to say they do this and they are doing that. I really like to get accurate with it. They are the Luciferian bloodline hierarchy families who rule the world. They're the same ones over the medical industrial complex and Big Pharma. They're the ones over the agricultural industrial complex. They're the ones over the evangelical industrial complex. They rule it all, because that's what happened when Lucifer and the fallen angels fell. And that's who they report to. So anyhow, move to the bloodline.
0: Let me go into that. So another, again, the Lexi Dillon case, who is also another one taken, like I said, through the whole Kamala Harris apparatus. Again, she too is a bloodline case, might I add. Okay. So those children, they spend a lot of money in, taking and also grooming them for something that they're going to use them for. So I ended up down the road becoming a client of somebody, you might have heard this name before, the late, great Russ Dizdar. He was an expert in specialty cases like, okay, yeah.
1: Yeah, I know exactly what you mean. We knew him.
0: Yep. So if this wasn't real and I wasn't, this was, you know, some kind of spook, I would have never been his client and been a team member too, working with him. Okay. So again, you get into those kind of families that get into, most people, what happens is, you know, he normally worked with people that were generational families that came out of satanic ritual abuse in the hierarchy. But what you never hear about is families that maybe had letters patent like mine that were Sinclair's, is one of the bloodlines, Habsburg-Lorraine is one of the bloodlines, that they call us the wild grapes, the ones that got away. So what they'll do is they will use the government systems to track down those children using, as I mentioned to you, that medical apparatus, the CRISPR that goes into EPIC. And by the way, EPIC, so what that's happening with that, that's even connected to CIA and DARPA. So that is another way that they are tracking not even just bloodlines, but certain genetic Rh factor people as well, and their children. So this is like the whole 23andMe, you know, sitting down, if you and I sitting here talking, this is how they tricked people. Like, oh, this isn't be fun to find out who your family is. Here, 23andMe, put your DNA in. because this is going into this is they're trying to find the people that go back all the way into certain bloodlines that go back. And I know this is going to sound cuckoo for Cocoa Puffs, but it goes into

0: those families that go into back to the Hittites, back to Babylon, back to something called the Nephilim. They're looking, and this is not what Tammy believes. This is what they believe. This is what they're looking for. They're looking for those genetic markers. So those children, this is around the world, those, and again, like I said, military people in the DOJ, they absolutely, they're well aware, know what a bloodline case is. So those children, they'll track using that system. And they spend a lot of money to get. Yeah.
1: No, say that all again. What about the system? I'm sorry.
0: Oh, I just said, so they will track those children because through the system.
1: Understood.
0: And they spend a lot of money to get them, yeah. The court systems.
1: What kind of blood? I did it again. What'd you say? I'm sorry. I want to hear everything. Go ahead.
0: So they're not just tracking certain bloodlines that go back to when you're going back into the Nephilim, okay, the Hittites, back into Babylon. This is, again, this, like I'm going to repeat myself just in case I'm not sure if it got heard, but it's not what I believe. I'm just telling you that I learned this is what the people that are doing this is what they're looking for. This is what they believe when it comes to hierarchy children that they're stealing is what they're called.
1: And so just to be clear, what bloodline are they looking for?
0: So this goes into certain family bloodlines, like mine happened to be Sinclair. Might happen to be Habsburg Lorraine. So they were looking for those. This goes into what some people have heard of the 13 bloodlines. There's, again, we also know there's also the Committee of 300 bloodlines. So they're looking for, there's actually three sets of 13, by the way. There's not just one set, but they're looking for those bloodlines because they believe that these are children that they're going to program to be, you know, the next Ubermen or the next generation of a leader. But it also goes into, just like in the days of Noah, what they're going to use them for. This goes, so they're searching for those children.
1: Okay. So what you're saying is they don't necessarily abuse them. They may MK Ultra them a little bit, so to speak.
0: Yeah.
1: But they're actually going to be placed later in a position to continue the influence. Is that what, I'm not trying to put words in your mouth, I'm trying to understand. Is that right?
0: Yeah, they still, unfortunately, they still molest them, they still, because they believe that they're doing something good, they believe that's something good for them to sodomize them. Yeah. So it's part of programming the mind and shattering the mind.
2: Yeah, it is all about trauma-based mind control. And by the way, I'm just going to segue one more time real quick. I'm going to say this. In the state of Oklahoma, you've got J.J. Humphrey, a House representative that has been shouting to the rooftop saying the governor won't do anything, law enforcement won't do anything, the judges are corrupt to the core, they won't even let me get a grand jury because we have in our detention centers molestation occurring and we have waterboarding occurring. Now, most people don't even understand what waterboarding is. Waterboarding is about drowning. Is taking somebody close to death and bringing them back. Those two things together are exactly satanic ritual abuse happening in the state of Oklahoma, in the wide open, and he's been shouting to the rooftops for this, and yet this is a live example. And boy, we can all say in America, if it's happening in Oklahoma, chances are it's happening in your neck of the woods, too.
0: So. Well, it goes into erasing the mind. It goes into programming and mind control is what that is, so that they're erasing the abuse is what they're doing. So this is, and again, that is just, this is one of the methodologies that's being used that they do with these, with different levels of these children, that they're programming is what it is to be in these different various positions. Or, like I said, like even, like a super soldier, like your Montauk kids, like your Stranger Things. This is what we're talking about. And why that matters too is because they feel like those bloodlines, this is really important too, they feel like those people dissociate easier. They have high IQs, so they look for that as well. They are able to create MPD with them easier is what they believe, is what that is.
1: That makes sense. Now I got it. Now I got the picture.
0: Yeah. Yes.
1: So how long has Jonah been gone?
0: So he's, gosh, we're talking like we're going on 13, 14 years now. And But I will say, and I can't get too deep into this, because obviously I work with the task force. But again, so these children are the level that they are. They move them around, and so again, like as I mentioned to you, I have somebody married into the family who was involved, and you're getting into the British aristocracy and the British embassy. Okay, so that are involved. Okay, so you're going to get into bloodlines once again, right? Again, this goes pretty high level. These people are a part of Parliament, the family members that are married into the family. So you're going to get into that. They're connected even to relatives of, you know, your royal families over there. So and I'm being vague on purpose. But yeah, it's that level of bloodline. So those children, again, they spend more money for them to put them in these nefarious positions, and they're moved around. They're moved around, so it's not like they're just put in some school, you know what I mean, going down the street, and they're just, you know, like walking home every day. It's they don't have a life like that. They're not on social media. They're put in boarding schools, really high level ones. So, or they're put in private education, and they're moved around like through pretty high levels of elite ways of not tracking, you know. So we do know that. I will tell you that.
1: Peter,
2: that quarterback.
1: Yeah. No, go ahead. No, you go ahead. That's okay.
2: Yeah, I was just simply saying again to wrap it up with who that is, and we're just going to call him the quarterback.
0: Yeah.
2: This guy's been quarterbacking it from the very beginning.
0: Very beginning.
2: And we have the evidence, but how to go about this is quite the challenge, and we just need the support.
0: Right.
2: We need the support because we really want to bring it forward, but doing it this way is really, really hard.
0: Let me just say this to John. So I was speaking somewhere and last year, and I was talking about these level of cases, and I want you to know that we had others come to us that were also had children. They were bloodline cases too that were taken through. Literally, it was Kamala Harris again in California. And they were literally disappeared out of the United States. We had various cases come to us afterwards. So I just want people to know I'm not an anomaly. I'm not the only one that this happened to. Like I said, Ruby Dillon with Lexi. I mean, again, not the only one. She went to Thailand, okay, and disappeared. So not the only one. This is happening around the world. This is happening around the globe. There's cases in Australia, I found out, working with teams down there. So, but again, these are the least known cases. This is why my ministry is named Isaiah 61 Ministries, because I believe, and this is what keeps me going every day, is hanging on to the hem of Yeshua, just that hope of working on other cases to set the captives free, working on that every day, but having that faith and that belief that God is going to do that, to reach down the deepest, darkest places, and that Isaiah 61:1, to pull out those in the darkest places of bondage, like the Epstein survivors. Like, think of that island that they ever thought anybody was ever going to find out. I mean, Epstein was also doing a genetic bloodline. Did you know he was literally breeding bloodline people too? So this is what they believe, meaning the club, okay? This is what they're into. This is what they're about. And it goes into end times. It goes, like, into just like the days of Noah. So we're going to see these types of the Nephilim, these types of, I know that's so hard to wrap people's minds around, I know, but it's biblical, but this is what's happening to this level of children. So my goal is to bring awareness to these level of cases to set the captives free, but it's also to bring awareness even to the ones that are even midstream that are being taken by that, by this apparatus, and it is an apparatus. And I've worked with different various, like Ann Vandersteels, other people too, trying to help change laws. I've been in D.C. with J.J. Humphreys, with sitting with Higgins, with the Epstein files, because they know the case, by the way. So, I mean, so again, this is not a not known case. But again, the idea is how do we all come together? How do we unite? How do we stand together? And how do we be the Gideon's army to set the captives free is the goal. How do we take action? And that's what we're trying to do. We're trying to take action even by telling you this crazy story, okay?
1: Yeah, I'm looking at your website. Where is Jonah Reef? .com, and that's R-I-E-F. It is the German Reef. It was E-I at the I. The Reif.
0: Yes. It's
1: R-I-E-F. Where is Jonah Reef? Right. You got a give, send, go page there, or link there. And then we have Peter 70 by 70. That's 70x7. Right? Wait a minute. Yeah. Peter 70x7.substack.com. Sorry. I had a brain mouth interface failure. By asking the question, I'm taking this from the website, where is Jonah Reef? You are pulling on the thread to strengthen our worldwide investigation leading to all the missing children who went the same way. That is, that's pretty strong. And, you know, I have similar convictions to yours. This, things are just getting exponentially worse, it seems. I mean, who has any, the numbers of children who are missing, they're so high, nobody can believe it. You know, somewhere in the back of their minds, they're going, oh, this has got to be an exaggeration. I mean, really? Well, drive around the neighborhoods. What do you see? It wasn't that long ago, I was seeing kids playing in the front yard. You don't see that anymore. You don't see any of it. You don't see the children. They have been, they're sequestered in their homes. They're sequestered in the cars. They're sequestered at their schools. And then the reverse, when they come back home. It's very easy to intercept a child. All you have to do is be evil enough to want to do it. You're working on some things to raise awareness. You want to get into that at all, or shall we save that for another time?
0: Well, actually, yes. So one of the things I want to bring up also, so my executive director, she's somebody who has a book, Dottie Lasser. She has a book that goes into the 55 things that parents and grandparents ought to know, because this is another way it gets onto online trafficking. And you have these people that are, again, connected also that are in the high schools to the social services system, into our courts, and into the medical world, too. They're watching the kids' social media. So it's another way to track them down. It's another way to kidnap them. So I just want to make sure that's mentioned, too. I want parents to know that out there, that that's happening. But what are we doing about it? We're working on prevention. Go ahead, Peter.
2: And then, so on the Give, Send, Go page, we outline our intentions we call it a docuseries. It may be more than that, but we're not just going to try and tell another story. Because what we have right now is complete overwhelm and demoralization, and who can handle another story, especially one like this? It's just not going to happen. So we want to take pieces and weaving in and out, because this is so convoluted and has so many components to it, is to weave it in and out of this worldwide investigation and really trying to bring this onto a much more mainstream level.
0: Right.
2: I don't even want to use that term, but
0: yeah.
2: but we are working on film, and it's really, you know, we're not about restoring the republic. It's just like you said, we don't see it. There's too much rot. The judiciary is flat out gone.
1: Gotcha. Well, we're out of show now. We really are. Got to go. If we don't, well, they'll pull the plug on me. But thank you both.
2: Yeah, thank you
1: very much.
0: Yeah.
1: We'll talk again soon, get some more details. But wow, what a head full. From the Bridge of the Ark, the signal continues. God bless you, everyone, and good night.

0: It's true. If you want something to go away, quit buying it, quit feeding it. The flip side to that coin is if you want something to grow, nourish it. People are getting tired of feeding the big tech monster because what they get in return is shadow banning, overt banning, or suspension on social media. Big tech and its derivatives also try to financially soft kill. This is when someone wants to buy something, but they are prevented from doing it because their payment repeatedly fails. And of course, when the gateways do work, we pay for this convenience with fees. So, don't feed the monster. If you want or have ever wanted to join Caravan to Midnight by card or any other payment service and found you could not process your membership, just send a check or money order to CTM, P.O. 141288, Dallas, Texas 75214. 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

0: Ladies and gentlemen, it is Tuesday, June 23rd, 2026. I am your host, Alex Jones, and I am very thankful and blessed to be here today. We have a massive transmission lined up for you! And man, I'm pissed off by all the stuff that's going on in the world here today. Now, Tucker Carlson's joining us in the third hour. He is right in the middle of the zeitgeist. He's the most important journalist in the world, the most popular journalist in the world, and he's in a lot of danger, I can tell you right now. The system absolutely hates his guts. He's going to break major news here and cover massive news stories, so be sure and join us. And remember, you're the Paul Revere's. You're the way we break through the censors and the blacklist and the bots. 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Share it on your whole email list, your text message list. Post it everywhere. It's an information war. Let's act like it. Sheer madness. The UK is testing long-range, high-powered mega missile for Ukraine to bomb Moscow. We're talking about 5,000-pound bombs. I mean, it'll just level whole blocks to get the Russians to go absolutely ape and put us into full war. That's why I'm pissed off. Meanwhile, I've got clips of Ben-Gavir, the psychotic that runs the Israeli intelligence services, saying, all of Lebanon is our playground. We're taking it all. We're never going to leave. Last week he said, quote, you kill one Israeli soldier, we kill 10,000 and 10,000 mothers cry. We're going to burn all of Lebanon. Just these incredibly provocative statements everywhere to stir everybody up. Meanwhile, Netanyahu met with a whole bunch of former admirals and generals, I mean like 100 of them, and said, look, I control your military-industrial complex yesterday, and is openly continuing through the National Defense Authorization Act to merge with our military and intelligence. Absolutely bonkers. We're going to be getting into all of that and so much more today. Meanwhile, the COVID cover-up collapsed a long time ago, but more just continues to come out. But they knew it didn't work. They knew it erased your immune system. They knew it gave you cancer. They knew it caused strokes and myocarditis and heart attacks and blood clots and everything else. Well, now FDA altered autopsy results of children who died after COVID injection. Unbelievable information, but it's not unbelievable. It's absolutely disgusting what's going on. We've got more mass shootings of leftists and invaders in Canada and in the United States. You've also got people lying about Elon Musk saying that when he exposed USAID, it's going to kill tens of millions of children, when not even 1% of USAID gave food to anybody. It was a CIA front for total control. That's all coming up. Also, federal judge blocks Trump from getting voter ID in. It's all coming up today. Start your engines. Share those live feeds now. Tell folks about those local AM/FM stations. 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Stay with us.
1: It's happening now. 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
0: When I grow up, I want to bring down the New World Order.

0: Tucker Carlson is hitting on all cylinders, and he doesn't get celebrated as much as he should by people that want to have Western civilization continue on and want the planet not to be destroyed in nuclear war. He's extremely informed. He has absolutely grown so much from his neocon mind control that he woke up from 15 years ago, and he is now one of the most influential people in the world if you look at the numbers around the planet. You could argue that he's bigger than Joe Rogan. And it's not about who's big and who's not. Rogan does about half entertainment and sports and a lot of serious stuff and does a lot of great work. But Tucker, it's all hardcore. It's all revolutionary against tyranny. It's all extremely dangerous. And around the world, he is extremely popular. He's in the top four or five talk show hosts in every country in the world. What he covers is translated into Chinese, into Spanish, into Russian, into German, into French. And he is a absolute global treasure, not just a national treasure. And people need to celebrate leaders that tell the truth in the rest of their lives. Believe me, I've been in the top tier of talk show hosts for about 15 years. I've been in Times number one in English speaking and number one around the world in 2016, 17, 18. And you saw what they did to me. Thousands of articles a day some days, hundreds every day, hundreds of local, national, international newscasts lying about me, government CIA-funded DOJ-run lawsuits, total attacks. And Tucker doesn't make it about himself, but I happen to know behind the scenes there's a lot of stuff he goes through. And so we just need to understand this is a war. We need to support our warriors for truth. He joins us at 1 p.m. Central today. Be sure and join us. 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So no matter if somebody's not on Rumble, they're not on X, the only places we're not banned on the wider Internet other than our own site, you can just say, here's the forbidden show. Alex Jones is dropping major truth bombs. Tucker's going to break major news at 1 p.m. Central, 2 p.m. Eastern, noon Mountain, 11 a.m. Pacific. Tune in. You're the Paul Revere's. You are the brains, the guts, the bones, the muscles, the will, the soul of this operation. 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All right. As Victor Boot predicted months ago, Ukraine was going to launch an offensive against Crimea to try to grab a few areas to make it look like they're having victory, when in reality, all over the northeast and the north central areas, the Russians have been taking major towns and cities, and major towns and cities are falling every week. And Russia has been intensifying its bombardments after Ukraine continues to intensify its bombardments. We have the UK announcing a plan to give high-tech, very large missiles that carry huge payloads to the Ukrainians to start obliterating Russian cities like Moscow, that's already getting up to 1,000 drones a week attempting to hit it, hundreds making it into the outskirts, dozens making it into the city center, blowing up apartment buildings, oil refineries, you name it. And Russia continues to say, okay, NATO is making these weapons. We're getting ready to start hitting NATO targets. We're warning you, don't do this. You're crossing a red line. And NATO hopes Russia does that and wants to go to full war, prepare a national draft. It's psychotic. And so while we're all here seeing the economy fall apart, seeing the crime, having problems, this is still an island of tranquility compared to where we're about to go and where much of the world is right now. I'm going to get to that. Israel says they are going to sabotage the peace process. Now Ben-Gvir, who really runs Israel, their national security advisor, to Netanyahu, is saying that they're going to take all of Lebanon, burn all of Lebanon, kill everyone, that it's, quote, their playground. Israeli Minister Ben-Gvir rejects ceasefire, says IDF should attack Beirut, target all of Lebanon, and Netanyahu ought to break with Trump. They're already doing that. That's great. Run your mouth more about Trump He's already coming out saying, you'd be in jail without me, Netanyahu. Everybody hates Israel because of you. I've lost a lot of respect for you. Good. Please attack him more so that he blocks your attempt to take over our military and intelligence in the NDAA and the defense bill. The defense bill. And so that we can get the sovereignty back in our country, because Israel is run by psychotics. They have bitten off more than they can chew, and we're beginning to win the info war in their eighth front, in their eight front war. So we've got all of that. We also have the Democrats, who we really need to be focused on, engaged in all the same election fraud preparation they have before. They're winning almost all the special elections. A lot of that's just Trump's numbers. Republicans' numbers are down. But we also see a lot of the classic fraud involved. And we have a foreign-born Biden judge, Sparkle Sukanana, I'm not joking, that's her name, blocking President Trump, who is trying to get voter ID in place. So we're going to be looking at that as well. The craziness in the stock market with tech stocks way down, bringing the market way down, and then it shot back up with obviously the president's open market team, plunge protection team, pumping it back up. We also have Pride Month with more pedophilic brainwashing of the children here and around the world. That and so much more. We have the Muslims getting angry and trying to pass laws to ban dogs, and they have white British ministers agreeing that dogs are evil and that Muslims shouldn't have to see them.
1: Okay, also, how come?
0: Bitcoin rules could accelerate CBDC-like control grid. FDA altered autopsy results of children who died.
1: That he had went to high school with.
0: Oh, and I forgot to, I got so much on this. Remember about a week ago, they arrested somebody dumping algae into the reflecting pool, the Lincoln reflecting pool, because they hate the fact that Trump's gotten crime way down in 90%+ violent crime and other things in D.C. And it's an example of how blue cities perpetrate and allow crime on purpose. And they also have been pulling up the sealant on it. And people said, oh, that's a conspiracy theory. Now they've arrested dozens of people dumping algae and trying to destroy the reflecting pool. And they just raided an Antifa house yesterday that was full of industrial-scale super algae being grown that they're dumping in it. And again, it goes to their mindset, how they want ugliness. They want to degrade you. They want to depress you. They want to aesthetically break your will. That's what this is all about. So we've got that coming up as well today. But just to illustrate the two-tiered policing system in the United States, if you're in any of the 800-plus Soros DA judge-controlled cities or towns, and it's exactly the same in Australia, New Zealand, all of Western Europe, the UK, Scotland, Ireland, England, Canada. It's the same programs, the same systems. You report in Germany when an illegal alien stabs your wife to death, you go to jail. Your daughter gets raped. You complain, you go to jail. You'll get a longer prison sentence, 3-4 years, than the rapist does. A lot of times they're just let loose, as you've seen. In Germany, when you're getting raped, they tell women to vomit and piss on the men. I showed you that yesterday. This is the insanity of these people. But there have been a bunch of cases where you've got like 11-year-old girls out doing nothing, and the police beat them with billy clubs because they're white. That was a few days ago. Now it's come out in London, that you've got a street preacher. We now know the details of it because they've released the full video. He's out there just preaching the gospel. The Muslims don't like it. They begin to slap him and beat him. And then the African invader, migrant, punches him full power in the temple, splits his head open, beats him more viciously. The police come and grab the white preacher, who's indigenous to the UK, drag him over and slash fat security guards, jump on him, slamming his head in the ground, and took him to jail. So it's beyond two-tier policing. They're there to protect, just like the poor man that got stabbed by the Sikh 5 times for no reason, and then they handcuff him while he bleeds to death because he said he was a racist. And then now they have the footage that the Sikh actually shot where he didn't even say anything to him racist. They made fun of him and made fun that he was white and said, you're dying, ha, ha, ha. And the Sikh's mother came and got the knife to go hide it. He's now in prison. But that is the reality, like the 500,000 girls that got raped by the Pakistani grooming gangs, and they got protected by Keir Starmer, you know, going back decades when he was the head magistrate and more. But this new video is so illustrative of this, as these African invaders all stand around him laughing while he's beat up by these security goons and the police come and take him away. And now, again, as of last night, the full footage came out, somebody else shot. He's just preaching the gospel, and the Muslims don't like it, and they tell the police, yeah, he's preaching. And they're like, oh, well, then he deserves it with his head split open. So that's what this is about, bringing in the foreign muscle to dominate and terrorize and control. Here's my report. I filed on it last night at Real Alex Jones on X. Yesterday in London, a young white man is openly being taunted in the street by a large group of African migrants slash invaders. You know, the same guys that get housed in four-star hotels for free, three meals a day, full game rooms, pool, video games, turn down service on their beds. And in the full video we're about to play, they're taunting him. They're yelling at him. Hey, they're the lions. He's the gazelle. And this African runs in and just smashes him in the head, splits open his temple. He tries to fight back. And the police come over and grab him, drag him away, and look up at the Africans while they taunt and say that the white man deserved it with satisfaction and pleasure. And it's the same case over and over again. You get stabbed five times by a Sikh for no reason. The cops sit there with you handcuffed. Wait till you die.
2: By the moment, you are under arrest, and that's for assault, so you do not have to say anything, may harm in defense. If you do not mention one question, it's up to which you later rely on the court. Anything you do say may be given in evidence, all right?
3: What the whole world has now seen in Henry's video is what we all know anyway. It's a different treatment for white people compared to non-whites. And we've seen this spread through every single institution in our country.
0: You see the two-tier justice every day in the UK. It's in Scotland, it's in England, it's in Wales, it's in Ireland. Because it's replacement migration, an official UN plan from 2000 to flood the West with illegal aliens. They know the public's going to get upset, so they've got to dominate you and they've got to control you. So I'm about to play the video, unedited from front to back, and just watch this. He's clearly being taunted. He clearly... How dare him speaks back to these gods when he's a white supremacist devil who deserves to die. And he gets beaten really, really bad. And then in come the police, and reportedly he was arrested. Now, the man that didn't speak English, they won't say he's any illegal, last Friday at the zoo outside London, grabbed a three-year-old white boy and threw him into the crocodiles and attacked him. The kid is still a little baby and critical condition. They released him the next day saying he was too low IQ. But they have sent police to the family of the three-year-old to make sure they don't speak up and criticize this. It's a special unit they have to suppress the people to make sure they submit. But there's a big ray of hope. Keir Starmer, who's been overseeing this more intensely than the last seven prime ministers they've had in a decade, you know, that's what's been happening. He had to resign, but they replaced him with another top pedo protector. Remember the 500,000 girls? As young as 5, average age about 11, enslaved by the Pakistani Muslims and sold out in sex slavery, many of them killed.
4: And when I leave the biggest job in the country, I shall spend more time on the most important job, being the best husband I can to my fantastic wife, Vic, who has been a rock by my side through good times and bad.
0: If you speak out against them, even if you're the father of a girl, try to save your 10-year-old girl, you go to prison. They even run ads with little girls in the Muslim and African nations saying, come to England, we're waiting for you.
5: Hello and welcome to Wales. We understand being a refugee isn't easy. They go through so much. Fleeing your country is difficult, but Wales wants to help you feel welcome.
0: This is beyond sick. And it's the same plan to bring in third world populations, brainwash them against any white population in the West, to destabilize our nations. So here's the full video. And again, just yesterday, young girls, 11, 12, they're out in the twilight, and the police don't like them, so they beat up little girls, and they're the heroes. They admit that they have two-tier policing, that if someone says you're racist, you deserve basically to die. It's just like the poor man that got stabbed to death by the Sikh. He just said, he's racist. They said, thank you. He said, I'm stabbed. Don't think so, mate. That's how these people operate. They have to get you to accept horrible tyranny, because they've got even more tyranny planned for you. So here is two-tiered policing, crystal clear for you, where the victim is body slammed, head put in the concrete. Three fat, obese officers looking up with pleasure as the Africans laugh and taunt in pleasure, knowing the state works for them.
6: He deserves it.
7: No, he deserves it, though.
6: He deserves the big time. He deserves the big time.
8: He hit me first.
9: Promise me, man.
8: He hit me first. What the fuck? He saw it. He hit me first.
9: Yeah, he hit as well.
8: You were sitting there. He hit me.
0: This is replacement migration. Now watch the Africans like hyenas laughing at him with pleasure. Just a preacher, bleeding, head split open, viciously attacked with fat security guards. And then now the new footage has been released, they can take him to jail. And there are the Africans with pleasure, all on welfare, no jobs, laughing. Tucker Carlson joins yours truly today at 1 p.m. Central. That's in about an hour and 35 minutes from now. Be sure and join us, rumble.com/TheAlexJonesShow Live, alexjoneslive.com, and on X at Real Alex Jones. I've got some amazing questions. I know he's got some big news he's going to break. So much more. It's all coming up today. Victor Boot joins us every Tuesday or most Tuesdays. And boy, we have big updates on the Ukraine war and how that's escalating out of control and so much more. Now, let me tell you about this. We're going to go to break and come back with all of the news. Ladies and gentlemen, if you don't filter your water, whether you got tap water, whether you got well water, you're insane. Almost all of the water table and the particularly processed water systems in cities is a toxic brew of hundreds, in some cases thousands, of forever chemicals and atrazine and everything else. We have a water filtration system that is lower priced than most of the competitors and that is higher quality filters, the highest rated, cutting out everything, the non-detectable levels, and the highest grade of stainless steel. It is truly gorgeous. The issue is 1,000 came in. It sold out in 3 days. Took them a couple years to finally get this developed to the top manufacturers and get it. It's top rated. We have all the tests on the site, thealexjonesstore.com. 2,000 come in early next week, and then more don't come in for a month. So it's on pre-sale, so you get it. Order it now, but when those sell out, it'll probably sell out before they even come in next week. We're not going to have it on pre-sale anymore until we get a whole bunch more in about a month or so. We've got 5,000 filters coming in. But 2,000 come in next week. So if you want to be at the head of the line and get these and support the broadcast, then you need to put your order in right now at thealexjonesstore.com. Does 3 gallons an hour, two separate powerful carbon filters with a whole other set of filters under that that gets out the fluoride. Nobody has any system like this for less than $400. Ours is 300 and for VIPs, 220-something. This is an insane deal with almost no markup when it comes to VIPs, low markup for everybody else. This is priced to dominate the market for people that know gravity-fed filters, which they do. And I knew. They're like, really, you think gravity-fed filters? Everybody sells those. They go, everybody doesn't sell the best. I said, get the best stainless steel, get the best filters. Here's the different companies. Here's the stats. Here's the facts. Took them almost 2 years to do it. They did it. It's a hit. And I'm excited about this because everybody needs to filter their water. It's a win-win. You're going to love the system, and this is something that I know we're going to sell hundreds of thousands of these filters over the next few years, and it's going to finance and fund more talk show hosts, the bigger studios that are already being built, reporters. We're going to be bigger than we ever were at InfoWars with things like the water filters because we've sold filters that were almost as good as this for more with our sponsors over the years. And, you know, we would sell $20 million a year of these. Now, we're only making about 35, 40% on them. So, you know, that's not $20, $30 million profit, but we're talking $6, $7, $8 million a year with filters that were still great, but not as good as this. I'm betting we make $20 million off this year, even competitively priced, and it's going to finance the entire thing. I'm going to war with the globalist. I know a hit when I see it. This is a hit. This is as, the best as it gets. In fact, nobody's even got something this good when it comes to stainless steel. There are a few companies that have filters that are as good. This is amazing. This is so exciting. 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
7: 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It's 30% off right now. We also have gravity-fed water filter systems back in stock, because we are at the end of the day. But humble water filter salesman here trying to both provide, because it's always the way we've been. You've got to not just combat this stuff at the political level. You've got to protect yourself in the meantime. In other words, they put chemicals in the water. We want to be activists. We want to be protesters. We want to be running for office to get that changed, to get the stuff removed from the water. In the meantime, filter your water. It goes like that. Destroying Tyranny Since 1776, Betsy Ross snake t-shirt. It's like, how many banned logos can you put on a single shirt? How many logos that would get you kicked out of the U.S. military or investigated by the FBI can we put on a shirt? Because believe it or not, that is the state of freedom of this in this country, at least a few years ago. Do you remember there was a serial, like a list of symbols that had been banned by the U.S. Army for, you know, extremist ties? Embrace freedom and our symbols and our history unapologetically, proudly, and by going to the AlexJonesStore.com.
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From deep in the heart of FEMA Region 6, Austin, Texas, transmitting worldwide, it's Alex Jones.

All right, we're 34 minutes into this global transmission on this live Tuesday, 23rd day of June, 2026. I am your host, Alex Jones. Thank you for joining us. All right, so let's look at what's going on with Israel. And again, I want to be clear about this, not about me, but so people understand the history we're in right now. As you know, I have not been Israel-centric. I have not been Israel-phobic. I've also been not an Israel-phile, meaning I worship it. I understand that Israel's got a different people that have run it, different histories. Some things good, some things bad. Manipulating our politics, that's been going on since its founding. But Israel has become one of the top lobbies, and it's a foreign lobby, and that's wrong, and it's illegal. And now it is the top lobby, and it is, to a great extent, in control of the Trump administration and in control of Congress through AIPAC. And since Trump got back in almost 2 years ago, or 19 months ago, they have really tried to exercise that power. And they primaried members of Congress and spent record numbers of money and bragged about it and then used October 7th, where they funded Hamas and where Netanyahu had a stand down. Not defending Hamas, but you know, Israel's deep into this. Their leadership, and now they have gone into Lebanon, and now they're saying they're going to take all of Lebanon. First, it was just the south of Lebanon. It's their playground. They're going to kill everybody, burn the whole thing. These are quotes. And we're supplying the money and weapons for this. And Israel's now the most unpopular country in the world. And I've said, let's put pressure on Trump to get him to stop listening to Mark Levin and to Ben-Gvir and to Netanyahu. People are like, oh, he'll never do that. He's bad. Don't even try. Well, you were wrong. Trump is more and more going against what Netanyahu wants, saying he's disappointed in him, lost a lot of respect, saying you better watch it or we'll pull all support. We're all Israel's got left. Stop trying to be the tail that wags the dog. So there's a fight over the heart and soul of this country and who runs it. And Israel's responded by saying we need to be independent from the U.S. by merging with their military and co-owning their weapons. And they want Congress to basically pass a treaty saying that and wedding Israel into us. I mean, this is treason. We'll talk about what Tucker Carlson coming up in the third hour today. But I can tell you from behind the scenes, this is true. The Times of Israel reports Netanyahu in panic over new U.S.-Iran-Lebanon oversight mechanism. U.S. official denies Israel excluded. But Israel has been excluded from the negotiations because they sabotage him and then try to bomb the negotiators. Israel Minister Ben-Gvir rejects ceasefire, says IDF should attack Beirut. He says all the countries should be their playground. Target all of Lebanon, burn all of Lebanon, these are quotes, and Netanyahu ought to break with Trump. Well, that's already happened. And then look at this photo.

0: He's saying he'd rather live in Israel than the U.S. Well, good, stay there. As talks sideline Israel, Netanyahu says we need to free ourselves from the dependence of U.S. arms by co-owning the arms. Oh, we still get the arms, but they're ours now. Israel sets three key conditions for ending occupation of southern Lebanon. Hezbollah must surrender and, quote, Israel must be able to inspect the whole country and blow up every underground tunnel or bunker, which they could always claim there's more with no proof, before they'll leave southern Lebanon. Ben-Gavir says that's not enough. They want all of Lebanon. So here is Israeli operative Jonathan Pollard 2.0, in my view, Mark Levin, talking about these Republicans better watch it. What are you doing bullying little baby Israel? We're just trying to survive here, and you're saying you run us, you're primarying people, you've got all this money and power, half the billionaires are Jewish, you got most of them supporting you. And I don't care if you were the Chinese, the British, or the Easter Bunny. I don't want some foreign group running us. And then you do all this anti-Semitism stuff, and it loses its effect on people. Tucker Carlson's the new Hitler. Alex Jones loves Hitler. That's not even true. Hitler's been dead for 80-something years. You guys want to keep this World War II idea going where we're the good guys, everybody else is Hitler. Do what we say. Stop bullying us. It's the Israel lobby running around bullying Congress into submission. Newsflash, Netanyahu. Newsflash, Likudniks. You're the bullies. We're like a battered wife that wants to just get out of the relationship. So here's a clip of Mark Levin saying what I just said. But I'd like to show you when I make a claim. And then it's dovetails. It's in Hebrew, but I'll read the subtitles, the closed captioning of the head of their intelligence. He's a national security advisor. He's over it all. The real nut that runs Israel right now, Ben-Gavir, saying they want to destroy everything we built. So we've got to take them down. We've got to burn all of Lebanon. It's our playground. We're not leaving. We don't care if Iran says that's part of the deal. We don't care. And then remember what happened Friday, 1 hour after they signed a peace deal, Israel did with a ceasefire.
1: Her mother and that.
0: It's got to stop. Again, they said Iran would fall within 4 days. They said an uprising would do it. They knew in their own studies it's come out that that wasn't probably going to happen. But they didn't roll the dice. They wanted us engaged in the Middle East, for them, for greater Israel, sucked into a wider war. The Pentagon told Trump it's not going to work. Gabbard told him. Joe Kent, they're all gone now. So Trump admits he was given bad advice, but he hasn't admitted he was wrong to go after the people that gave him the good advice. Think about that. Think about all of you out there, maybe 30% of the audience, great people on social issues and sovereignty and stopping and cutting our son's genitals off. And most of you are even anti-Ukraine war, but I'm talking about of the group that's pro-war. When it comes to Israel, the plan wouldn't work. It didn't work. And Israel just says, stay in it. It's about regime change. So the definition of insanity, as Einstein said, is doing the same thing over and over again, thinking you'll get a different outcome. It's really true. It is one of the definitions of insanity. So here is the Israeli ambassador to the United States, their chief propaganda minister, Mark Joseph Goebbels Levin. Here he is.
2: I want to say to people in and out of the administration, stop trashing, smearing, bullying the little state of Israel. Stop cozying up to and telling us that the enemy regime in Iran is now more rational, more moderate, and a regime that we can deal with. When just a few months ago they slaughtered 50,000 people, they're still hanging young people today. And if they had a nuclear missile today, they'd fire it into our country as sure as I'm alive. I don't know what's going on, but if people think they can bully a little country, really a people that have existed 4,000 years through the Babylonians and the Persians, through the Romans and the Third Reich, into surrendering their defense and their decision on how to secure their country, they got another thing coming. I think it's outrageous when we used to see the Secretary of War and the head of the Joint Chiefs

0: to Staff Daily here on Fox. Tell us of the fantastic marriage, symmetry between our militaries in defeating this enemy. I'm really appalled by this, and I hope it comes to an end sooner than later, because it's not right, it's not just, and it's not truthful.
1: Ah, the incredible marriage of our two militaries. Did any of the American people get to vote? Did the American people support Israel? Obviously doing the pitching, we're doing the catching. Because that's what's in the Defense Authorization Act, Section 224 that Netanyahu wrote, he brags, is to merge, to integrate, to synchronize from intelligence to weapons development to live time actions. Our military and intelligence from academia to DARPA right down to the battlefield with Israel. And there is Mark Levin, who's so coordinated with Netanyahu, that he's saying, look at this beautiful marriage. Look at how we're totally integrated and just systematically, perfectly choreographed. We're simpatico, basically, with the Israeli military. It's beautiful. But I'm not an Israeli operative. I don't even talk to them when he's in Jerusalem giving a speech to Jewish leaders with Netanyahu. Huckabee gets up. All I want to say is Trump could fire me any moment, but I'm loyal to you. I'd rather live here. Get that quote from yesterday, because there's two of them, where he says, yeah, Trump could fire me any time. I have to check Truth Social. Ha, ha, ha. We'll see how long I'll be here. And, oh, I'd rather live in Jerusalem. Wow, from the U.S. ambassador to Israel. Israel. I mean, it's just Israel, Israel, Israel, Israel. 9 million people. Tiny country. Super rich compared to us. We're falling apart. More money, more money, more money for you. Yeah, let's go to Huckabee, then I'll go to these new clips of Ben-Gavir. Also, their finance minister's making similar statements. Oh, we're victims. Everybody's ganged up on us. Oh, if Trump doesn't give us everything we want and stay in the war for regime change forever and keep the strait closed and the fertilizer turned off and the rare earth minerals and screw up the world economy, if he doesn't do that, you're bullying us. Mark Levin, look, I'm wearing a giant women's brooch of an American flag. You have to listen to me. It's a giant brooch. I'm an American. You're not. Here is Huckabee.
2: Last year, I was back in Washington after the 12-day war with the prime minister and for the meetings we had with the president and the U.S. team. And while I was there, on two different occasions, I got surrounded by these pro-Hamas crazy people. One started out as two ladies. It ended up being about 20 people surrounding me, yelling and screaming, and it was really getting close to a little uncomfortable. Finally, some D.C. police officers came and extracted me. A couple of nights later, I was leaving the Blair House, where there was a reception, and some same pro-Hamas crazy people across the street recognized me. And that's not all it's cracked up to be. And they started screaming and yelling, and finally, Senator Jim Lankford of Oklahoma had a car coming. I was waiting on an Uber. And he said, just get in my car. I'm not sure you're going to make it till the Uber gets here. Thank the Lord for him. So he got me out of there. And I told some of my friends later, I said, I can't wait to get out of this crazy town and get back to Jerusalem where I feel safe. Now, the interesting thing is, they did what you did. They laughed and they thought it was a punchline. I said, I'm not kidding. I really am anxious to get out of this crazy town and get back to Jerusalem because I feel safe there.
1: Well, D.C.'s violent crime's down over, 95%? But it is dangerous in D.C. at night. It's true. But you see, we've let the left undermine society, dumb everybody down, cradle this racial division. Your answer is just run to Israel. Because that's what you care about. That's what you stand for as Netanyahu's lapdog, as his poodle, as his salacious crumb that like sits in the lap of Jabba the Hutt. Now, here's Ben-Gavir, who is the most powerful person in Israel, the head of all their intelligence agencies, the National Security Advisor, there is like the, over all those. And he said a few days, last week, as you know, he said, on Friday, we need to just burn all of Lebanon, kill everybody. It's all ours. We're taking it all, not just southern Lebanon. And now he's basically reiterating those statements. Let's go to it. I'll read the closed captions. See here and see there. Start over again. Sorry, he talks fast. See here and see there, but I do not accept this restriction that exists on certain areas in the state of Lebanon. Lebanon, all of Lebanon should become our playground. All of Lebanon should be our goal. And I say to myself in a minute, but there is Lebanon and there is Hezbollah. I don't accept the artificial approach. Lebanon has a country. There is a name in the Lebanese government. Hezbollah members are ministers on behalf of Hezbollah, and they have a revolving door policy. So he said, We want to take it all. You saw right there where he said we should take it all. In fact, start it over. I'm going to read it to you again. He says we should take it all because there are Shiites in the country. That's their excuse. That's why they put Hamas in the late 70s, early 80s, created it, funded it, didn't run it, but created it and funded it. To be illegitimate, foam at the mouth Muslims so that they would have any legitimate government in Gaza so they could continue to blow it up and have to cleanse it and finally take it all as they've now done. And now they're calling it the Gaza option, the Gaza plan in Lebanon. And he's saying it's not just southern Lebanon. 6 months ago, if you said the Israelis wanted southern Lebanon, which they did say they wanted, you were a Nazi liar. Now it's like, hell yeah, we want southern Lebanon and the whole thing. Yeah, there's the times of Israel. For years, Netanyahu propped up Hamas. Now it's blown up in our faces. No, it didn't. It's blown up and you've gotten all this power and control. Yeah, the world's turned against you, but you don't care. Your leadership. All right, let's go back to Ben-Gavir. Go ahead. So here and see there, but I do not accept this restrictions that exist. Continue. On the certain areas in the state of Lebanon. Lebanon, all of Lebanon should be our playground. All of Lebanon should be our goal. Stop there. All of Lebanon should be our playground. All of Lebanon should be our playground. All of Lebanon should be our goal. All of Lebanon should be our playground. All of Lebanon should be our goal. This is on TV. And he goes up there with real estate magnates, and they're already pre-positioning who's going to get what plots to build on and already pre-selling southern Lebanon. Israel's deliberate targeting of children, part of ongoing Gaza genocide UN probe. I don't like the UN, but it's actually true. They admit, I've got all these ministers saying, yeah, we're killing kids. Yeah, we're going to kill them all. It's Amalek. All right, let's go back. All Lebanon's our goal. And I say to myself, wait a minute, but there is Lebanon and there is Hezbollah. I don't accept that artificial approach. Lebanon has a country. There is a name in the Lebanese government. Hezbollah members are in the government on behalf of Hezbollah. They have a revolving door policy. Continue. Now, here's another one. Here is Israel Finance Minister Smotrich accuses EU officials of plotting with opposition figures to dismantle Jewish settlements in the West Bank. They're weaving a plan to destroy everything we've built. Kind of discredits you when you're saying you just want those areas for security, and now every few weeks you blow up one of the final Christian 2,000-year-old settlements that are totally nice to you and blow up churches and then desecrate the icons. I mean, just come on, stop being villains, but you're not, so I have to oppose you. And the whole world's turned against you, and it's so fashionable to hate Israel. And if somebody slips with a banana peel, Israel did it. You know, I see all that stuff, too. So I'm not with the Islamics, I'm not with the Nazis, and I'm not with you. Got it? Be like if you're walking along, at the park, and you see three different dogs. Like, which one would you like to eat? I'm like, none of it. Like, you go to some scam car dealership, and there's a Pinto, a Gremlin, and a Pacer. And you're like, I just want to get a used truck, a Chevy truck, or a Ford truck. Nope. You are going to get a Pacer, a Gremlin, or a Pinto. And I'm like, no, I don't want an exploding gas tank car from the 70s. Nope. I'm leaving your dealership. Bye-bye. Israel's the Gremlin. The Muslims are the Pacer. You know, the whole leftist, globalist, system. I mean, I don't know what you're going to call it, a burning dumpster. I mean, I just I reject it all. You want arsenic? You want cyanide? You want to take this other poison? Now, how about none of it? Oh, but Israel's our friend. Let them run us. Let us marry their military. Sorry. I don't want to marry anybody's foreign military. It's called treason. So let's read the subtitles with their finance minister playing victim. Here it is. First course. Officials in European... Start over again. First course. Officials in the European Union, along with foreign elements, funded by the international capital, have conspired with opposition. And I say this with certainty. They are weaving a plan to dismantle everything we've built in the settlements, enterprise in Judea, and at the core of the plan is the expulsion of 100 new settlements and 60 additional agricultural farms that have been established in Judea and Samaria as part of the settlement revolution. We are building the security belt that they want to dismantle it. All right. And boy, then you'll have a security belt up to central Lebanon, and then a security belt here. There. Guys, pull up the map that they put on the Israeli military tanks and on their uniforms. I mean, it's like 80% of the whole Middle East. Big parts of Egypt, Syria, all of Lebanon, Saudi Arabia, big parts of that. You think everybody's just going to sit back while you do this? And then you want us to backstop it? And then you see how your Iran war is going for us? Your chutzpah won't get us over the top here. And God forbid they would have had regime change. God forbid they would have had regime change. Yeah, part of Iraq, Syria, Saudi Arabia, Egypt. Good Lord. What, part of Sudan? I mean, there ain't many places these old boys don't want. Absolute, total megalomania. All right, I'm done talking about Israel. New York Times and Telegram surrender. Admit Russia's actually expanding all over the Ukraine, winning, so the UK's authorized giant missiles to be given to Ukraine to blow them up. That's coming up. We'll get into all the other international news, the economy, and more. Don't forget, Tucker Carlson joins us in about an hour and 5 minutes from now. Pick Your Boot coming up as well. But let me just take a moment out and tell you about this. This came in. They had a limited run. It sold out. They got another run. It sold out. They came up with a name. It's kind of a ridiculous name, but it's got a great cover. 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It's got most of the same ingredients. It's just even stronger. It got some other great ingredients. And look, this is a giant canister. This thing is heavy. A tiny scoop of this in the morning, and your day is going to be amazing. You don't need coffee. You don't need anything else for 10 hours. And it's got all these different types of natural caffeine. Notice we've been using this here overhead shot at the office. I have had this open, and I most days I don't even need it because it's so strong. But sometimes when I got to work till like midnight, I'll take some at noon, and I have trouble going to sleep at midnight, and there's really no letdown. But it's got all this organic forms of different type of natural stimulants and caffeine, so it time releases. It's got some that hits in like 30 minutes, and then there's others that's time release, the types of it, and where it comes. And then it's got all these super nutrients and vitamins and minerals. This is so strong. Be careful with it. 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Alpha GPC, L-theanine, vitamin B6, vitamin B. Have the 250th birthday limited edition run of awesome designs for this July 4th, 2026 coming up. And they're now available to ship to you as of today. Monday, June 15th, 2026, and they'll be available only through July. They're limited edition, and then that's it. And they fundraise for the broadcast. But I got to say, I'm very impressed with the designs that Bigley came up with. I was heavily involved in this and the concepts, like Praise the Lord and Pass the Ammunition with the rattlesnake and the AR-15, Liberty or Death, 1776 to 2026. That is a really nice shirt. I designed this one. Very simple. America, 250 years strong. And these are just very clean, Americana, high-quality fabric, very comfortable. Destroying Tyranny since 1776. I did that concept. These are very, very clean. 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I think these are shirts everybody would want to wear. 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America, ride fast, live free. Just a classic Betsy Ross flag. 1776 free. 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I think that's pretty cool. 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
5: Senator Johnson, can we get you on the COVID cover-up? So why do you think legacy media such as CNN's not covering this?
6: Why aren't you covering this?
7: I want to ask you about Iran, the war in Iran.
6: Yeah, you really ought to cover the fact that Peter Marks knew on March 1st of 2021 that their algorithms were hiding safety signals. 26 days later, found out 25 serious adverse events like sudden cardiac death, pulmonary infarction, Bell's palsy, different types of strokes, and they buried it. They hid it. It's a major scandal. It's even as big a scandal that the major media is completely ignoring the story. It's been out now for almost 6 weeks.
8: Before the COVID pandemic, Dr. Fauci, as head of the National Institute of Allergy and Infectious Diseases, provided millions in U.S. taxpayer dollars to fund dangerous gain-of-function research on bat coronaviruses at the Wuhan Institute of Virology, work which is now widely viewed as the source of the unintentional lab leak that sparked the pandemic.
9: What they thought was going to happen during Biden and Kamala, that they would take out a lot of my generation and older, clear the deck, turned out the bioweapon wasn't fully tunable. And guess what happened?
10: We took out the wrong demographic.
9: They took you out. Before COVID begins in 2019, we get this guy from Harvard University arrested at the airport, caught with 21 vials of nanobat technology. His name's Charles Lieber. Two guys from China who worked in Wuhan gets arrested with him. They take the 21 vials away. He's the expert in wideband technology. That was what they were going to use to tune the bioweapon to take us out. They had to redeploy and put that stuff in Ukraine because they had to protect China from stealing this technology. Who wasn't ready? Pfizer. So what does Pfizer decide to do? They go downstairs three floors to their genetic department and they find SV40. They use SV40 to design their jab because they're late to the game. And what do they then do? They tell their scientists to use a molecular tool to take the evidence of SV40 out, and then they present a clean version to the FDA and they get approved.
1: CDC awarded Pfizer $735 million plus dollars for infant COVID shots, paying them, and the government tried to say it was mandatory when it wasn't, to then poison babies with it. This is the pure evil, the kind of stuff they've been trying to suppress the public from knowing. Then they also paid the federal government over $2 billion to major pharmacies. Most of it went to CVS and Walgreens to not prescribe ivermectin and hydroxychloroquine, even though the elites were all taking it, and it was proven to be very effective.
11: How many thousands, tens, hundreds of thousands of people are permanently disabled or possibly lost their life because our FDA hid the fact that there were safety signals screaming at them with the COVID injection?
12: I gotta tell you, Maha should be in an outrage. This was a massive issue on the campaign. It's still a massive issue. Many parents do not want their children to ever receive a COVID vaccine shot. Why? Kids don't need it.
1: Good job, MTG. Now, here I am in 2009, 2010, and 2011, exposing UN documents, WF planning, Operation Lockstep, CIA, John Hopkins. People ask how to know about lockdown, 6 feet apart, masking. They admitted it was about training you to be a slave, to be locked in your house. Once cell phones got up to a point they could track and control you, which they had way before COVID, they were going to implement this as the new slave control grid. That's how I knew.
13: Rockefeller study envisions future dictatorship controlled by elite, millions being killed, mandatory quarantines, checkpoints, the end of the family, everything that's in the other documents. But this dovetails with all the other Rockefeller Foundation documents about the GMO food to sterilize you and the forced vaccines and the hell we're already living in. This is going to continue to intensify until we take our governments back from these eugenics madmen. These people are so arrogant that they write policy papers, so many of them, that they're producing these policy papers and reports and white papers so fast that you could never read them all. It is an open conspiracy against you and your family. The only chance we've got of beating this scientific dictatorship, this creeping death that takes its time to incrementally enslave you, mentally, psychologically, physically, spiritually, the only way to defeat it is for the rank and file of this planet to realize that you have a choice to make on what your destiny is going to be. Once you face this information, once you've consciously admitted it to yourself, it will take over your life. It should take over your life. Well, I mean, what else?
1: Let me announce the kickoff of the summer sale. This is going to run for 2 weeks, and different items for only 3 days will be buy one, get one free. Right now, it's Ultra Methylene Blue, the very best methylene blue. 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Another big deal on tri-iodine, the best, cleanest iodine. Take action now. The start of summer sale kickoff is now live. And look at this. Nice black hat, high quality, with a nice leather patch, made in the USA, just classy. And that's from Dickie. Really proud of that. And look at this bad boy. I designed this bad boy, the concept. 1776, Redneck Deluxe. And that is good stuff with the two crossed musket rifles. That is a good-looking, good old boy right there. And it funds the Second American Revolution worldwide. 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We're keeping Alex Jones on the air.
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0: have a very transparent role. Everything I do is on my sleeve. 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It's your decision whether you're going to carry the ball and be the emissaries and the ambassadors and the emissaries of truth, the light in the dark. So just always remember when you look in the mirror that you're not part of the team, you are the team. You're not part of the solution, you are the solution, the millions of people out there watching. And when you decide to warn others and wake them up and take action and they decide to do the same thing, that creates the chain reaction, which is unstoppable. All right, almost every Tuesday, Victor Boot, very famous businessman, soldier, Eric Prince, you know, type Russian version of that, former political prisoner in the United States, and he's also elected major regional leader in Putin's party over in Russia. Everything he's been telling us, this has been coming on the show the last few years, has turned out to be extremely accurate. And I do a lot of research into all of the things that are happening, and I find his analysis is the best out there. And the bottom line is the old order, the fourth turning is here. The globalists are trying to bring in greater tyranny and a world government. We are opposing that. They don't want any nation states, any sovereignty. And chief amongst that and their main target is Russia. The same cultural poison, the same brainwashing, the same Satanism, the same pedophilia that they poison us with, they're trying to poison Russia with. But Russia has been very successful, probably the most successful, pulling away from that and then helping lead Eastern Europe out of that. And that's why the globalists hate Russia. And so now the EU is having to admit, major British newspapers are having to admit, like the London Telegraph, that the Russians are advancing very quickly from the east into the west, taking major cities and towns. Boot predicted months ago that in the coming months, Ukraine would launch a provocative stunt, probably into Crimea, to try to push the Russians back in a few areas to have a symbolic victory. That is indeed happening, but they haven't gotten much land. But in the real world, Russia's intensifying bombardments in response to Ukrainian NATO-backed bombardments and is winning and is preparing to accelerate even more from everything I've seen. I think Boot can fill us in on that. Meanwhile, sheer madness, UK tests long-range missile for Ukraine to bomb Moscow, a heavy missile that would blow up entire blocks. Obviously, it's a provocation. So we'll look at that latest situation, how it ties in with Israel sabotaging the peace deal by continuing attacks in Lebanon, with their top minister saying they want all of Lebanon to burn, all of it belongs to them, and that the goal is all of it. I played Ben-Gvir, their intelligence head in the cabinet, saying that last hour. So Victor Boot is on X at Real Victor Boot. Be sure and check him out and follow him there, where they post this interview every week and also other big interviews he's doing. I'm glad that he's getting involved in the media because he's obviously very smart and articulate. And so, Victor, thank you for joining us on this 23rd day of June 2026. So much to discuss, but I think you agree with me that history is on humanity's side. The globalists admit they're fighting a losing battle, but they're not giving up because they're enriching themselves by protracting this as long as possible, but endangering the whole world under the threat of nuclear hellfire and obviously economic devastation, bare minimum, with the Strait of Hormuz continuing to be closed and the peace deal being sabotaged yet again. So thank you for joining us. If you can just give us an overview on the latest developments since we talked last week and this provocation by the UK, obviously to elicit what Russia's warned of, bombardment of military bases and weapons caches, not just in Ukraine, but in Europe, though we do see Poland beginning to pull away from Ukraine, pointing out, why do you give out Nazi awards, the Order of the Eagle, to your soldiers? Why do you, Poland's saying we're getting ready to break with Ukraine over the Nazi worship, which everybody's been ignoring, which is, even Zelensky said, sure, we got Nazis, they're Ukrainian too. So some good signs as well. Victor Boot, thank you for joining us.
1: Well, Alex, hi. Just to put record straight, I'm actually part of the High Council of Opposition party, not the Putin's party, but nevertheless.
0: I get it all confused. I was reading a British newspaper. I'm sure they got it wrong. So I shouldn't believe anything they say.
1: Okay. All right, good. And actually, we're criticizing a lot our government. We're also proposing a lot of the different, you know, legislative initiatives. Okay, now let's go to the main issue. You're absolutely right. Now, this is eventually the globalist feeling that their days are numbered, and they're trying a desperate attempt to show the victory or at least launch the massive counter-offensive. If you look what's happened on the G7 meeting, basically, the French president and the Europeans, globalists, tried to sell it as a huge success, as if they succeeded to bring Trump in their camp. And now that there was a their commentary, especially of the French media, which is very close to the President Macron, that finally, after very long and very hard job, they succeeded to bring Trump to support Ukraine. They hired a numerous psychologist, you know, behavior specialist, who would consult them what they need to do and how they need to behave, that the Trump would be at least able to speak for a couple minutes with Zelensky and give him certain promises. Whether it's true, I don't think so. Finally, what's going on, I think for Trump, the globalist is even more staunch enemy than anybody else, because they are threatening him, they are orchestrated attempt on his life, and they would not leave any legacy of the both terms of the President Trump if they had the chance of doing so. And now everything become so mixed up, it's even sometimes for the normal people completely confusing what's going on. We're hearing there is a peace deal, then Hormuz Strait opened, then it's again closed, then there is again bombardment of the south of Lebanon, then the Ukraine claiming they trying to launch some attacks. When you start checking the facts, apparently it's a Russian army moving slowly but successfully, and they did not succeed any territory to Ukrainian advances. Ukrainians preparing to some advance towards the Crimea. They're trying to heat the fuel supplies. They succeeded in some occasion. Yes, there is a certain limitation and difficulties to reorganize logistics with the supply into Crimea. But I think, you know, within a short period of time, this problem would be sorted out. What they're trying to do, they're trying to sabotage the high touristic season when many Russians go for the beaches of Crimea to enjoy their summer holiday. It's almost like the equivalent of the your Florida for Russians, and we love and enjoy famous Crimean beach, and it's over 900 kilometers of those beaches in this peninsula, which is make it a very, very attractive touristic destination. Well, at least, you know, this mainly information war, it's mainly propaganda. So the Zelensky regime, in his desperate attempt trying to sell the victories, trying to get more money before all is over, and he will have to face the music, because the final end of this is coming. Well, if Europe now openly stating that they are preparing for the war with Russia by 2030, well, you think we will sit and do nothing? As we, you know, was analyzing with you for the past year or so, this conflict is really, I would say, as a result that the West, or especially globalists, thinking that they would overrun and ban Russia for their, you know, ultimatums, demands, They think that they're gonna put before the Russia certain condition that they have to accept, and then the Ukraine will declare that they win and force the Russia to pay reparation. Well, I guess the Russia can force entire Europe and all globalists pay reparation, and I think this how this conflict will end. Because despite they would try to hit several targets with their long-range drones, which is now massively produced in Europe, but think of this. It's make Europeans now part of the conflict. And according to all rules and traditions of war, Russia has all rights to attack any of this installation. Doesn't matter where they are in Europe, whether it's in UK, France, Germany, Holland, Denmark, Finland, Poland, Romania, Italy, Spain, or even Turkey. This all organized and financed by the taxpayer money, and instead of, you know, minding really business of their own countries, all these leaders who basically graduates from the Soros programs for a very long time ago, when the Soros start to bring, you know, the new elites, you know, those who will sell their own countries for the peanuts, ready to sacrifice them. In these conditions, definitely this conflict will escalate, as we've been discussing with you. We're really, really now another step is over. Just recently, Zelensky was giving ultimatum to the Belarusian leader Lukashenko that he has removed some electronic equipment from their observation towers on the border with Ukraine. It's actually Ukraine sharing the northern border with the Belarus.
0: In fact, stop right there for just a second, Victor, because I want to. This is a big deal, and I meant that's on my list of questions. They've been threatening to kill the leader of White Russia, Belarus. They've been threatening to invade, and then over the weekend they said Zelensky threatened to attack them all because they have troops on their own border. The arrogance of that. What is the point of that?
1: Well, it's just a, you know, I think a purely orchestrated psyops. He's trying to show off, oh, if you don't comply, you know, okay, you have a 1 week. If you don't remove this equipment, we will, you know, attack you. We will just smash you. We will send our, you know, brave soldiers and they will occupy Belarus. Well, what they don't understand that the Russia in Ukraine is basically a so-called union state. We have in a signed agreement which make us both utmost like one state because we recognize each other all documents.
0: So would you say it's basically part of the border. You said it's basically part of the Russian Federation?
1: It's not part of federation. It's really as more as a really union between Belarus and Russia. Belarus kept all their sovereignty under their question, and there is a very high degree of all coordination with the Belarusians, and its coordination goes not only on industrial level, where the Belarusian enterprises, companies, and business fully integrated into the Russian markets. Same true for the Russian companies in Belarus. And there is also very, very, very close cooperation, almost daily, within our armed forces.
0: And I was about to say, hasn't Putin made it clear that they've moved even more nuclear weapons into Belarus? And correct me if I'm wrong, hasn't Russia even given Belarus nuclear weapons?
1: Correct. There is, since last year, there is, was a nuclear, tactical nuclear weapons position in Belarus, which is make a deployment time and a flight time way shorter, for at least dozens of minutes. And another one, Russia also deployed in the Belarus Oreshnik, which make it even, you know, more lethal weapons, you know, a part of the tactical nuclear weapons. Plus, if Ukraine wants another front line of 1,000 kilometers, well, they're welcome. Let's let them try and see what
0: will
1: happen.
0: Well, sure. I mean, I'm no military expert like you, but it seems if Ukraine is losing, starting a fight with Belarus, that's huge population, well-trained, tough, has a lot of weapons, backed up by Russia, why would you then start another fight and give Russia and Belarus the excuse to come in? Obviously, Belarus is much closer to Kiev than where the Russians are in the east. That sounds like the dumbest move ever.
1: Well, they will do the same stunt they tried to pull on Kursk Oblast in Russian region over 2 years ago, when they will move in, try to occupy at least one district center, you know, proclaim that there is a movement of the opposition of Belarus who are trying to liberate from last dictator, how they call it, Lukashenko, and then, you know, call it like a free Belarus movement, free Belarusian army, and whatever, and try to sell it to the, again, the globalist sponsors as another project they need to finance.
0: So it's another excuse. It's another excuse to give NATO an excuse to declare the articles. Now I'm going off mainstream media, which I know is my fault, and I normally don't listen to it, but I was doing some more research on Russia over the weekend, and you came up, so I was reading articles from 3 or 4 years ago when you first got released, and so it was saying then that you had joined Putin's party. That's probably not true either. You can just fill us in. It's so interesting. But it was saying you got your start as a linguist and you know, officer in the Russian military at the end of the Cold War, helping Belarus and Lushenko, or however you say his name, specifically sell a lot of its surplus weapons to help get their economy going. Is that an even accurate statement, and do you know the president well?
1: Well, it's absolutely false statement. Yes, I've been in the Soviet army, and when the Soviet Union collapsed because of reduction of the Soviet army, I also was resigned. Yes, I work in Belarus, but commercially only with the air freight logistics. I unfortunately didn't know personally President Lukashenko. Well, I hope I will have a chance to know him personally, in the near future, but not for my past experiences.
0: So that's more. So you don't know Lukashenko. So just more lies. It's literally everything I read in the British news about you. Just is not even true.
1: Well, fine. What is true in the British press, you know? So it's basically, if you read what they're saying, you can, you know.
0: So they can't even. They can't even get. I can show you the articles. They can't even get it right. What party you're in? It's just crazy.
1: Correct. That's a problem. Yeah, that's a problem with the British and many other mainstream media all over the world. Because look, they basically control with a very small same group. How many of British newspapers still controlled by the Murdoch and the same clan controlling many of United States?
0: Well, it's interesting. Outlet. Let's get it on record to millions of people. Tell us about the party you are in, how you got involved in politics. You say you do oppose some of Putin's policies. You're obviously a smart businessman. That's just an interesting factoid. Talk about the party you are in, what you oppose, what the policies you support in Russia are.
1: Well, basically, look, the LDPR, which is a liberal democratic party of Russia, well, it's a little bit do not really correspond to really positions, because this is party which was created the first still in Soviet Union, when the Communist Party still has their dictatorship. So we are the oldest party of the new Russia. So we just celebrated last year 35th anniversary of the LDPR. In the 90s, LDPR had a majority in Russian parliament. We had the biggest fraction of the deputies. And Zhirinovsky then was the speaker of the parliament. Since then, we've been always the party of opposition. But our position is always the same. We are for the strong, prosperous Russia. We are a patriotic party. We are defending basically interest of the population, of the workers, of the businesses. We're calling where it's needed government and the party of the power for, you know, what we see must be done in the, you know, country. And we are also a party who are basically proposing more bills in the Duma than any other parties. So we are small but very effective force who fighting for the, you know, population, for the interest of the Russia.
0: And well, the reason that's so interesting is, and again, I know not to believe mainstream media, but even I get shocked by the level of, they don't get anything right, because I read a ton of, you know, European and UK news, and they just, as a fact, say he's a Viktor Boot is a Putin confidant. He's a Putin Kremlin insider. He's in Putin's party. And I know they lie, but lies that big. And then here you are in an opposition party, and it just shows how it's just complete upside down world. It's crazy.
1: Well, that's absolutely right. Look, only today we finished our party congress, where we approved the list of the all candidates who will run for election this September, because we have the election of our Duma or parliament, you know. So this is a now very, very important period for us. We also announced today our program of the reforms, which in Russia we as a party deciding it's necessary. Before that, we've been rallying and asking opinion in many regions of Russia what's really to be done. We have several slogans. We say that, look, we need to fight inequality between the capital Moscow and the rest of Russia. You know, we're saying that the Russia is not only Moscow. So we are pushing also to solve the problem with the population, with the birth rates.
0: You have the same problems we have. D.C. thinks it's like the center of the world, and our birth rates have got big. We have the same problems.
1: Yeah, we also are trying to push for the equal wages for the teachers in all regions, because we have this big difference between wages of teachers in Moscow and the rest of the country. We're also pushing for way more infrastructure projects, you know, better roads, better services for people. We want that our veterans have no hassle when they return home from the conflicts and from the wars. We're also pushing that, you know, our industries are booming, are not being stagnated because of the improper policies of our central bank. So basically, you know, we're seeing the problem and openly, without any, you know, kind of moderation, discussing them.
0: Well, we always hear that Putin doesn't allow any opposition. Is that true?
1: No, it's absolutely not. Just it's a different relation in Russia. Look, the Putin was visiting just last, 2 months ago, a exhibition which was next to the Kremlin about the Zhirinovsky, because this year we're celebrating his 80th birthday. Unfortunately,
0: hold on,
1: he
0: stay
1: passed
0: there,
1: away
0: Victor. I want to hear more about this. It's fascinating. Inside Russian politics. Then we'll shift gears to geopolitics, the U.S. and Israel. Here's three big announcements right now. We have the 250th birthday limited edition run of awesome designs for this July 4th, 2026 coming up. And they're now available to ship to you as of today, Monday, June 15th, 2026. And they'll be available only through July. They're limited edition. And then that's it. And they fundraise for the broadcast. But I got to say, I'm very impressed with the designs that Bigley came up with. I was heavily involved in this, in the concepts, like Praise the Lord and Pass the Ammunition with the rattlesnake and the AR-15, Liberty or Death, 1776 to 2026. That is a really nice shirt. I designed this one. Very simple. America 250 Years Strong. And these are just very clean, Americana, high-quality fabric, very comfortable. Destroying Tyranny since 1776. I did that concept. These are very, very clean. I'm proud of these. I think these are shirts everybody would want to wear. I would certainly want to wear these. America, Ride Fast, Live Free. Just a classic Betsy Ross flag. 1776 Free. They came up with that. I think that's pretty cool. Defund the Deep State. That's pretty cool. I like that really clean one right there. 1776, 250 years of freedom. They designed that. Very clean, very nice. 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And we only sell you stuff that really empowers you, because we want you to love it and be impressed with it. So we have a relationship with you. And so the only way you miss out is not getting our T3, our bovine colostrum, our ultramethylene red, our Shilajit, our Irish sea moss. They're all amazing. But if you do anything, methylene blue and the water filtration system, when you take this out of the box, I've never seen, I went and checked, it's the highest stainless steel there is. And it turned out it wasn't that much more. I mean, it was somewhat more, another 30% more to have this. But I mean, it's just standalone. Nobody's got anything even close to this. I congratulations, Bigley. I am very impressed. Very, very impressed. I know a winner when I see it. And this sexy beast is going to help so many people cut out all the garbage out of their water. One of the biggest things you can do to take control of your life. And it's going to fund this operation. So I am literally in love with this. It looks like Marilyn Monroe to me right now. I forget the term when you're attracted to, like, sports cars and objects. I've never been sexually attracted to, like, a sports car, though I thought they're cool. Never been sexually attracted to, I'm actually being a little sarcastic, but I'm not. I'm actually physically attracted to this right now, okay? This is, because I know it's going to help people. I'm being silly. Actually, kind of not. What sexy is it's great. I know a home run when I see it, and I know this is just another big victory. So thank you so much for all you and your support, and Bigley knocking out of the park.

0: Well, Tucker Carlson is always kicking ass, but he's in the zeitgeist. He's going to break big news next hour with us. 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Victor Boot is our guest. I didn't mean to make us rabbit trail off into internal Russian politics. As much as I don't believe mainstream media, I just cannot believe they continue to construct entire systems of lies where even none of it's even real, and there I am even buying into it. So I don't expect stuff even of that magnitude. That's really how they still get us. Now, you were finishing up, and the break cuts you off. That's a hard break we had to take for local stations. Victor Boot, elected leader in Russia, former political prisoner here in the United States. You were saying Putin went to an exhibition. Tell us what it was. You're about to tell a story. Go ahead.
1: Okay, so look, this year, again, even the Putin signed a decree celebrating 80 years anniversary of the Vladimir Zhirinovsky, founder of LDPR party. And this was a basically state planned campaign, because he really was a founder of the present day political system of the Russia, because LDPR was the first party after the Communist Party. And eventually we basically put a foundation of the system of political in Russia, of the modern Russia. So we have a total about 18 parties. You know, yes, there is a party of power, United Russia, then there is a Communist Party of Russia, there is a LDPR, Liberal Democratic Party of Russia, there is a social, what they call it, SR, the Just Russia Party, basically Socialist Party, and there is a New People Party, recently formed party. So this is all five parties, which is a...
0: Who are the most, who is the most right-wing? Who is the most hard-line? Who's most pissed off at Putin?
1: Well, look, I would say all parties, except of United parties, has their own degree of criticism of the government. But this criticism, very different from what, you know, you used to do, because we are not collecting the dirt, not smudging it over the faces. We are not interested into this. The criticism goes that we would say, hey, you know, we're suggesting that this would be better initiative. And we, in a constant contact, we're suggesting that this would be better initiative. And we, in a constant contact with the government, and we said, hey,

0: Democratic Party, which we stands for freedom, which we stand for independence, which we are trying to create out of Russia most prosperous and most beautiful country for the living. So this is gives again of our voters a perfect choice. And this is in a staunch contract between the Democrats and the Republicans in the United States, where it doesn't matter what other party would propose, another one would completely would be against it. Here we are in Russia. Often we do support the bills, which is party of power preparing, if they have a common sense. At the same time, you know, they are supporting our proposal, and sometimes we even agree to the communists, if their proposal also make a, you know, common sense. So basically, this is a difference. And our discourse are very moderated. We never go for insulting each other. There is no, you know, dirty jokes about the, you know, personalities. We all focus on the issues. And the, you know, our deputies in the parliament, at least 1 week are spending in their regions where they are receiving the citizens, you know, visiting the places, learning their problems, and trying to help.
1: Amazing. In closing, we talked about this some last week, and I do my own finger to the pulse and ear to the ground. But overall, you said upwards of 90%, and I agree from the numbers I've seen outside of Russians want more hardline from Putin. I think he's actually been very moderate and very constrained. NATO wants to suck him into something that could end the planet. But overall, is the concern real? And should Putin be concerned that hardliners are getting upset that he has not been more aggressive with Ukraine? And is it true that Russia is getting more and more, the population more and more aggressive and impatient?
0: Well, yes, that's really the reality, because now everybody is supporting that we need to finish this war as quick as possible. Everybody is calling for elimination of this criminal terrorist regime of Zelensky. We're calling that we need to really undertake some action. We will really prevent NATO countries again to threaten us, because we eventually allow them too far to encroach in our interest, in our national interest. And then, you know, the government also pushing back in the sense, yes, you know, we're trying to hold diplomatic lines. And, you know, there is a reason between the even opportunity to discuss all the points, but far left or far right, basically now calling for the same. We need to finish this conflict, and we need to destroy this dophead Zelensky. We need to destroy this Epstein coalition, you know, pushed a war.
1: How big a deal is it that the Polish government came out? I mentioned earlier, you didn't get into it, that Poland came out and said, we may not support Ukraine anymore because of their Nazi worship. They even used that term, and Lavrov said, finally, you face the reality. I mean, it really is Ukraine's main engine is left over from World War II, pro-Nazi, the grandsons of this. I mean, that's not some Putin propaganda. For God's sakes, a couple years ago, they had the SS officer who literally ran mass exterminations on record. None of the Jewish groups wanted him getting a standing ovation at Parliament. And they said he fought the Russians in World War II, as if someone with a 70 IQ should know, yeah, against Hitler. So how big a deal is it that Poland did that, A, and then someone moved to Israel, and then B, you said 6 months ago, 4 months ago, look, Putin's going to get more hardcore soon. Then they started saying that. He has done that some in response to increased Ukrainian bombardments, but I guess we don't know a timeline on when Russia would launch a more of a blitzkrieg attack.
0: Well, I don't think it would be a blitzkrieg attack the way we know it. It would be very massive, I guess, you know, rocket and drones attack. And then, you know, when the principal centers and the command chain would be destroyed, then eventually we will move to control the territory. But this is a very important thing to explain. Think of this. The Nazis in Ukraine are playing the role of the hit squads. So the Zelensky relying on them to control the descent. And they are untouchable. Even if some of this Azov battalion or other Nazi formation, like a Kraken battalion, like, you know, there is other, you know, battalion who is openly going with the... apparently, your bank account under threat. You need to remove all the cash. We will move it to the safe account.

0: out, and this has kind of become a pandemic in Russia, and government trying hard to prevent it. But these illegal coal centers operated in Ukraine are huge profit centers. And believe me, after they done this with Russia, they're going to go and scam Europeans, scam, you know, even Americans.
1: Absolutely. Believe it's a giant center of criminal activity, including in the United States. One more point on Ukraine, then I'm going to move on. Russia said when this started 4.5 years ago that there were giant bioweapon labs that Obama had expanded. Well, back at the time, Obama bragged that he did it. Then they tried to deny it. Then Victoria Nuland, under oath, admitted it. A lot of level four labs where the U.S. moved a lot of its illegal operations when they got caught during COVID doing it. And now we had the Tulsi Gabbard last Friday,
2: I guess, or, you know, had done something bad with her. And he wanted to tell this girl to tell her mother
1: that's an apology. All of humanity.
2: Think of her mom.
1: In a war zone. And, and reportedly the United States has not evacuated. Those pathogens are destroyed, though. So Russia was called liars when your head of chemical biological weapons, who they later, the Ukrainians, blew up outside his apartment right after that. It turned out Russia's report was absolutely accurate. In fact, if anything, it wasn't strong enough. Can you briefly speak to that?
0: Well, absolutely right. Look, since a long time, the Russia was, exposing and telling that this bioweapon program of United States. And it's not only in Ukraine. Look, they move to all ex-USSR countries. They also installed the same network of the labs in Ukraine, where they've been holding and doing tests of the all kind of the lethal pathogens. They also did the same in Georgia. I mean, country of Georgia, not the state of Georgia, where they not only, you know, run these labs, but they also reported cases where the population unexpectedly start falling dead because something happened in that neighborhood. There is also same labs.
1: Oh, that's right. I forgot. In the Russian report 3 years ago, they said that in eastern Ukraine, but also in areas of Russia, they had tracked pathogens that they knew were being grown in Ukraine. And Russia made the claim that NATO, through the proxy of Ukraine, was engaged in biowarfare. Remember that?
0: Correct. But look, Alex, you know perfectly well, there is nothing would stop the globalists. They will use all forbidden means, including all forbidden by the international treaty chemical weapons. They're going to use, if they can, biological weapons. And moreover, which is more dangerous, what really going on in this lab, they're trying to now create a smart weapon, which would only affect particular ethnicity.
1: Like race-specific
0: pathogens, and they're now developing the special series of these, you know, pathogens against the Russians, or against Slavic or entire the population in Russia, because we are not only Slavic population, we having at least 186 other ethnicities except the Russians. So that now they're trying to, you know, really adjust that pathogen that it would be effective. Well, our, you know, biological services and the army also aware of this. They also conducting their own research, be able to elaborate quickly the necessary markers, testers, and also the vaccines against it. As you know, just recently, when this breakout of the Ebola happened in the Africa, Russia was able to develop within 3 days. When they receive the, you know, necessary orders, they develop the markers, a tester. So now, and send a bunch of them to Uganda, so Ugandan's doctors can now test to see if this Ebola or something else.
1: Incredible. In closing, we're almost out of time. It goes so fast. Your snapshot of Israel, they're not even hiding it. Not Netanyahu, not Ben-Gavir, not their finance minister, Smotrich. They say, we're taking all of Lebanon. We're going to burn it all down. We're going to kill everybody. It's our playground. It's all ours. I played these before you came on, the clips, for viewers. You want to see that. It'll be posted on Real Alex Jones later. We streamed it live. I mean, these are very provocative statements. They're trying to act like villains to create as much chaos as possible. They're admitting they're sabotaging the peace deals. They signed a deal last Friday with Hezbollah for a ceasefire, violated in 1 hour. Where do you see all this going? Now they're attacking Trump. Their mouthpiece, Mark Levin, is saying, how dare you Republicans bully Israel after everything we've done for them? What the hell is going on? What do you predict comes next? Because obviously things aren't going the way Israel wants, so they're just throwing a giant fit.
0: Well, the question is whether Israel can economically sustain to do it by its own. Now, it's only exists there because of American help. Military, technological. Yes, Israelis also contributed a lot with their, you know, innovation. But overall, the country with a, 10 million population, really overstretching itself and trying to control way more territory than they can, afford to. So what is the future? I guess for Israeli to exist as a state, they need really to come to their senses, eventually, decide, because it's really democratic state. They need to choose, the leadership, which will not bring their existence to the end. And listen, very simple. Israelis is only one country in the world allowed to have the nuclear weapons, but not to be part of non-proliferation treaty. They never allowed any inspectors, and they never admit that they have weapons, but they often use the threat of these weapons like an ultimate, revenge. Now, what they're going to do? They want to occupy entire Lebanon, occupy almost all Syria, part of Iraq, Jordan, part of the Egypt, and part of Saudi Arabia. Well, look, the reality is such that geography will determine their, position. This is 10 million of the Israeli population in total against at least 100 million Arab population surrounding them. Now, they also try to declare war to the, threatening Turkey that they would be next target after the Iran. They start to launch the attack on Iran, despite they never been sharing even border with Iran. So this is really very, very aggressive policies, which is basically based because this is like a small bully going and having a big bully behind him. And whenever happens, he always runs and said, that man tried to offend me. Go and, hit him hard. But sooner or later, this would be over. And I doubt that then the Israel would be able by itself find the balances or to reestablish a proper relation with the countries of the region.
1: Well, and let me just throw this out at you, too. Israel, in their official statement, says they're going to take at least southern Lebanon. They're already saying they're going to build houses on it and settlements. But then they say to the UN and the U.S., no, we'll leave Lebanon when all the underground bunkers and tunnels are destroyed. There's no way to ever prove that. So now they've just said we're staying there forever. This is outrageous.
0: It's not outrageous. Look what they do with the Palestinians, what they did with the Gaza. And just recent news, when I was reading that apparently the statistics, how many killed in Gaza Palestinians, way more or bigger than it was officially declared. So this is a really genocide if you consider it, because you're coming to territory and you, without letting them any humanitarian assistance, without allowing them to escape, you're just exterminating them because you are want to clean that territory from the Palestinians. The same true for the West Bank when they already encroach and basically put illegal settlements on the land, which is initially reserved for creation of independent Palestinian state. And look, since Israel never wanted really to sign an idea, two-state solution, where they would allow the creation of Palestine as an independent state, and then, establish a normal neighbor relation, and eventually, live and work together in some kind of the harmony and the peace. Well, instead of this, Orthodox Jews, this extremist organization, who deciding, no, we go and do these illegal settlements, they go, they destroy the...
1: Sure, and we're almost out of time. So how do you see it currently ending? Not well for Israel. The whole world's turned against them. Just in summation, this has been a major miscalculation by Israel, and we got to worry about false flags. Because now Israel's leaders are saying, ooh, we need another 9/11 to make America get behind us, as we've been saying. That's one of their only cards left.
0: Correct. Well, that's what another problem, because now the Israeli factors are not only influencing American policy, it's becoming a key problem in American politics. Because I think American people only can decide what decision they're making. Yes, like any nation, they can have their proper friendly relation with any country. But in this case, when Israelis openly basically bragging that they're controlling America, this is a real signal for concern. And first of all, Americans should be worried and ask the question why it's happening. Well, again, history also give us a proper lessons. In a sense, if the nation cannot establish themselves within their neighbors and coexist at least, I'm not telling that they must, you know, love each other, but coexist more or less peacefully, it's always end either this nation would be gone in the history or, you know, otherwise there is no solution. So for Israelis, I think it would be improper now continue the same policy.
1: Well, that's right. Israel's saying we're not going to get along with neighbors. We're going to dominate them and even take over Turkey and Egypt. Total insanity. 1 minute left. 2 weeks ago you said it, and last week you said it. You said Starmer will be gone. He is gone now. They're bringing in one of his deputies that's almost as bad. But overall, I see that as a victory because he's been key in NATO keeping the war going. 60 seconds on Starmer.
0: Well, Starmer gone, but believe me, new Starmer, not better than the old one. It's another, eventually, representative of the Labour Party who going to push the same policy for the war and conflict with Russia. I think the old mayor of the city in England, who most probably would be a
1: Manchester.
0: New prime minister in Britain, will continue the same policy. Nothing would change.
1: But overall, Starmer had to go, and that just shows how unpopular they are. That party will soon be out of power. That is the good news. Real Victor Boot on X, at Real Victor Boot. Thank you so much. Talk to you again soon.
0: Thank you.
1: All right, Tucker Carlson is coming up. That's real analysis, folks. That's highbrow stuff. 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All right. Hey, look who just connected. Let's punch it up. The Tucker Carlson Network right there on screen. And soon, Tucker will be joining us. Hour number three, just 120 seconds away. Stay with us.
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0: Out of the dark of the deep range and into the light of the deep strange, cometh the hour, cometh the caravan to midnight, DEFCON 1, live from space. Good evening, ladies and gentlemen, caravanners around the world. This is John B. Wells speaking. Tonight, we travel the desert of noise, distraction, and manufactured certainty, making our way towards something that seems rare in our modern age, an honest question. Because tonight's conversation begins with a question that has remained unanswered for more than 13 years. And perhaps that is why it continues to capture the attention of those who hear it. What happened to Jonah Reef? And before we get into the details of the story, I want you to consider something. Most of us have encountered a moment in life when the explanation simply didn't fit the facts. Something happened. The official account was delivered. Everybody nodded their heads, and yet a small voice somewhere in the back of our minds kept whispering that there was more to the story than what we're hearing. You couldn't necessarily prove it or explain it. You just knew the pieces didn't fit together the way they were supposed to. And somewhere along the line, this ceased being a story about a missing child and evolved into something much larger. At its center remains a mother searching for answers. But the years have carried that search through courtrooms, government offices, records, witnesses, investigators, dead ends, disappointments, and countless conversations that seemed promising until they led nowhere. What began as a search gradually became a mission, driven by a simple refusal to accept that an unanswered question should remain unanswered simply because enough time has passed now. And perhaps that's the real force behind stories like this. Most people eventually reach a point where they accept that certain questions may never be answered. They make peace with uncertainty and continue living their lives. Yet every now and then you encounter someone who simply refuses to do that. Someone who continues looking, continues asking, continues pushing forward long after the trail has gone cold because they are convinced the truth still exists somewhere beneath the confusion, the bureaucracy, the contradictions, and the passage of time. Whether that search ultimately produces the answer they seek is almost secondary to the fact that they never stopped searching for it. And perhaps that is why stories like this, the one you're about to hear, endure. Because we recognize something of ourselves in the search. We all know what it feels like to carry an unanswered question. Parents are different. Time affects them differently. The rest of the world may move on, but a parent never does. Years can pass. Lives can change. People can lose interest. Yet the question remains. A mother doesn't stop wondering what happened to her child simply because enough time has gone by. If anything, the absence becomes part of every day that follows. And that brings us to our guests tonight. Tammy and Peter Hogan have devoted years of their lives to pursuing answers surrounding the disappearance of Jonah Reef. Along the way, they've encountered institutions, legal systems, advocacy efforts, investigators, activists, supporters and critics, obstacles and opportunities that transformed what began as a personal search into a much larger mission. The search never stopped. The question never disappeared. The pursuit continued. And perhaps that is where tonight's conversation becomes relevant to all of us, because every society is ultimately measured by how it responds to unanswered questions. A missing child. Do we continue looking? Do we continue asking? Do we continue seeking the truth even when the truth proves difficult, uncomfortable, or inconvenient? For more than 13 years, this story has revolved around a single unanswered question. It has influenced decisions, shaped lives, inspired years of investigation, and kept a search alive long after most people would have given up. Despite everything that has happened, The central question remains exactly what it was at the beginning. What happened to Jonah? So strap in tight, ladies and gentlemen, because tonight's path takes us into a story of mystery, perseverance, unanswered questions, and a search that continues to this very day. Tammy and Peter Hogan are standing by to share their story, their mission, and the reason they believe the search is far from over. Green lights across the panel. I say again, strap in tight. Sit back, strap in tight, and get ready. We'll be right back. This is Caravan. Thanks for being here.
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4: 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I'm the founder of CDM, CDM.press. We have a story up on CDM right now about President Trump posting on his Truth Social account today an interview with Ali Reza, who is of the National Council of Resistance in Iran. In other words, the Iranian resistance. He is posting the interview that Ali Reza did with another news outlet. It's significant because there has been a national or global campaign against the underlying military group of the NCRI, the MEK, which they've been called a cult and all kind of other stuff, but actually they're the most effective resistance unit on the ground in Iran. And we've been saying for literally a decade that they are the ones that can take down the Iranian regime as long as the U.S. provides them the bully pulpit and moral support. They don't need arms. They can do it themselves. But this is a big, big story and a big change in the whole Iran narrative. So go to CDM.press, put us in your daily scan, learn about it, and we're global news without the global spin. Thank you.
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0: You know, I say again, if you've just joined the program, we're stepping into a conversation that is as difficult as it is necessary. And it is necessary. For more than a decade, one mother has been searching for answers, answers about her son, Jonah Reif, who disappeared and has never been found. That's R-I-E-F. He disappeared, never been found. Along the way, that search turned into something a lot bigger. It's become a fight. For what? Transparency, accountability, and for other families who believe they've been failed by the very systems that are supposed to protect their children. Our guests tonight are Tammy Reif Hogan and Peter Hogan. This is not a story with a neat resolution. There are no easy conclusions here and no comfortable distance from the subject. What there is a set of questions, serious questions, about how these cases are handled. What happens when systems fall short? And what families are left to do when the answers don't come? We're going to approach this carefully and respectfully, and with the understanding that behind every headline, every statistic, every discussion about trafficking or missing children, there are real people, real lives, and real loss. And so, that is why we are here. You know, there's no sensationalism. We've discussed human trafficking many times on Caravan to Midnight. But you know, in a country that prides itself on systems and protections, questions like the ones that are going to be asked tonight should not still be unanswered. You know what I mean? They can pin our location down to within, I don't know, 6 inches from high up in the sky. But when it comes to things like a missing child, that is an entirely different matter, it seems. How much tech can you task? How much help can you get? So here's the thing. We don't say, we don't know, so we're going to stay out of it. What we do say is, we know enough about these sorts of things to be cautious about what we don't know, right? Because that's the way you get to the truth. It's the only way to the truth. A lot of people sell themselves short by deciding they understand everything too soon. Pretty sure you've run into a few of those people. I have myself, so I do not claim to be an authority on very many things. But the ones that I do claim to be authority on, I have to continue to check myself, stay current, kind of like flying an airplane. You're going to have a pilot's license, but if you don't fly with some regularity, well, take a check ride with an instructor, and you might have found yourself getting a little bit rusty and didn't even know it. Okay? So get ready, because again, this is not an easy one, but it is a necessary one. I was talking earlier in the program about Tucker Carlson, especially Tucker Carlson, but also Marjorie Taylor Greene. Of course, you know, she's out of Congress now, but turning against the Republican Party. And yet, Democrat senator accused of using campaign funds for personal trips and spending. Democrats appeal ruling after judge refuses to block Trump voting order. And you know what? November's going to get here. I mean, we're staring July right in the face. And that election, the midterm election, it's really important. So I think we would do well to, and I'm not suggesting anybody is, but we can't be petty about these things. You're not going to get, nobody's going to get everything they want out of anybody in public office. There are going to be some things, hopefully most things we agree with, and there will be the occasional wild card we don't agree with at all. But people, I don't know, I think people are a little bit short-sighted, and I am sure that the mainstream media is aiding and abetting that short-sightedness, because they get... I mean, they're like your least favorite canine with a bone. It's not even your dog, and it's in your yard, and it's got a bone, and doesn't want to leave. If you try to make it leave, it growls at you. This is never a good sign, right? But the point is, they will only retract something when it is so egregious that it threatens the credibility of the whole outfit they're working for. Otherwise, they just keep pushing the same old narrative, like these doofuses over at the Sludge Report. Oh, Trump approval rating 30%. According to whom? What's the size of the sample? Which party did you poll the most with? Did you ask them their political affiliation, or was it a blind survey where you don't know what their political affiliation is? Did you make an educated guess according to the people you contacted in certain what you call blue states? So this is a measure twice and cut once kind of deal. Because if you only measure once, you're liable to cut the board the wrong length. Now you got to do it again. Oh, you can't do it again because you cut it too short. I mean, many of us have done this, right? So we just have to keep our head screwed on straight as we go through all this. McEnany blasts media for algae obsession. Can you believe all these people are obsessing over the algae? And you got some idiots up there with they just got popped up in the D.C. area with all kinds of stuff to make really weird algae. They want to throw in the reflection pool and all of that. It's just so juvenile. But the problem is, it's worse. It's like adult infantilism. Yeah, if they don't get their way, they just start throwing their toys out of the pram. However, because they are adults, a lot of them start throwing lead out of their firearms. I mean, have you noticed all these mass shootings here lately? I don't mean like 50 or 100 people, but if it's two people, if it's one person, it's a murder, it's bad enough. But why is this happening? Why so much of this stuff? Now, it would be easy to say, well, I think this is planned. Okay, well, who planned it? Well, it is planned in a way. It is well known now, after all these conversations just on Caravan, which are, I think, probably the best conversations, probably in the upper 90 percentile, the best conversations that go out over the public airwaves. Look at all these people. These are important people. They're educated people. They're mature adults. And they carry on like a bunch of squabbling brats, because the health of the country is not what is important to them. It's the health of their political career that is the important thing. And so, if we know this, oh, we may like them and all of that, you know, and we're willing to overlook some things because we like them. That's not the way to be. That's not the way to be. Can they do the job or can they not? Well, we don't like the leader that we have now. What did you like the last one? Do you remember Harrison Ford? So disappointing. Of course, you know, when somebody does something like that, I suspect he's a pretty level-headed guy. You know, he got into a few jams at Santa Monica Airport. I think it was Santa Monica Airport. Is that airliner supposed to be down there? It's like, yeah, you're in the wrong part of the pattern. He was always messing up with his airplane. But, you know, when that thing came up, when the 24 election came up, and there's Harrison sitting in his chair looking so absolutely sincere, his face suffused with sincerity, looking into the camera saying, oh, you got to vote for Kamala. So my question is, are you out of your mind? What's wrong with you? Well, there's nothing wrong with him. He's managed and handled like all of the actors are. You think these people just say, hey, I want to do a PSA in support of Kamala. Got to do it. No. They're approached. Oh, I wasn't the fly on the wall, but I know how these things work. So do you. They were approached and said, we need your endorsement. It would mean a lot to us with that suggestion, if by no other means than in the texture of the voice, the timbre, as it might be. It would be in your best interest to do what we ask you to do. You know, we're a very small club here. You don't want to get crossways with the rest of the club, do you? And look what the Democrats, speaking of Harrison Ford and speaking of influencers within his industry, look at the state of California right now. How can anybody look at the state of California generally, particularly LA, San Francisco, San Diego, and Sacramento? You get outside of those cities and things get normal pretty quick. With every passing mile, it's more normal. I mean it. But what have they done? Why have they done it? Has somebody infused them with the idea that, no. Look, America has had it way too good for way too long, and we need to, well, just between ourselves, we can't really bring these other countries' citizens up to our standards. But, in the interests of equity, diversity, and most importantly, inclusion, we can lower our standards to accommodate them. Then everybody's happy. That's how these people think. Communism is a sick, twisted ideology. I would suspect that many of the people in this audience have read some Marx and Engel and maybe some Gramsci here and there. Maybe they know what the Kaudenhove-Kalergi plan is, which if you don't, it's population replacement. And people will say, oh, come on. Not very many people are saying that anymore as they look around and try and find any of, shall we say, their brothers and sisters, being people of European descent, see if they can even spot any of them in freeway traffic. And many of them cannot. They had a joke in South Africa. Spot a white person, win a car. Nobody ever won the car. So we have to avoid the noise. We need to separate the noise from the actual signal. What are they really telling us? What do they really want? I mean, using these worn out words that never come to fruition. Equality. Well, if you make everybody just like everybody else, you've achieved their dream for them because you've just made everybody nobody. Is that the kind of nation that we want? Do we expect to make any kind of progress with that kind of mentality? They don't care because they already think we breathe too much air, we eat too much food, we're undereducated, we're confused. You know, and worse than that, some of us even believe in Jesus, and that is just not forgivable. That's just not appropriate. So, what do we do about this? Well, it's a pretty simple solution. It just takes a little doing to make it happen, but it is. You go around them, and you get your way anyway. Boy, this has taken a long time. British Prime Ministers Lady Keir Starmer has announced his resignation following a disastrous round of local elections and mounting internal party pressure. But you can't let Labour get in there. You need Reform UK. That's the only thing that's going to get this train stopped before it crashes into the station and takes a bunch of people out when it does. After less than 2 years in office, the Labour leader's promises of stability and competence crumbled amid an historic collapse in voter support across Wales, Scotland, and England. The resignation comes as the UK faces an economic crisis linked to conflict with Iran and controversy surrounding high-level diplomatic appointments. So he'll be caretaker until September, with Andy Burgum emerging as a frontrunner.
1: Caller to keep a journal, okay. keep detailed notes.
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0: Dead CBD. 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It's true. If you want something to go away, quit buying it, quit feeding it. The flip side to that coin is, if you want something to grow, nourish it. People are getting tired of feeding the big tech monster, because what they get in return is shadow banning, overt banning, or suspension on social media. Big tech and its derivatives also try to financially soft kill. This is when someone wants to buy something, but they're prevented from doing it because their payment repeatedly fails. And of course, when the gateways do work, we pay for this convenience with fees. So, don't feed the monster. If you want or have ever wanted to join Caravan to Midnight by card or any other payment service and found you could not process your membership, just send a check or money order to CTM, P.O. 141288, Dallas, Texas 75214. Include a legibly written email, a phone number in case we need to reach you, and as soon as we see that info, your membership is activated, and you help turn the monster against itself.

0: Alrighty. Tammy Reef and Peter Hogan join us tonight to discuss the case that has become the driving mission of their lives, the search for Tammy's son, Jonah Reef. Tammy spent more than a decade pursuing answers surrounding her son's disappearance and advocating on behalf of families who believe they've been failed by institutions entrusted with protecting children. Peter spent more than 30 years working in the hospital industry before leaving that career behind to enter the medical freedom movement and broader advocacy work. Through that work, he met Tammy, and the two joined forces both personally and professionally, dedicating themselves to raising awareness about what they describe as government-enabled trafficking, institutional corruption, trauma recovery, rescue efforts, prevention programs, and support systems for vulnerable families. Together, they are producing the Where is Jonah Reef Project, while working with advocacy groups and private
1: valuable, networks not only to the science
0: and anti-trafficking initiatives in an effort to bring attention to cases they believe deserve just a little bit more attention. And certainly, deeper and further investigation. And so, without further ado, we welcome them for the first time to Caravan to Midnight. Tammy and Peter Hogan, welcome.
2: Thank you. Yeah, thank you. Again, it's a pleasure to be here, and what a wonderful opportunity. I wanted to tell you. Thank you.
0: Well, you're most welcome to be here. I wish it was under happier circumstances, but Tammy, if you will, and Peter, join in anywhere you want. Tammy, establish the chronology during, for listeners hearing this story for the very first time. Who is Jonah? Why has this story become the mission of your life? And let's just go back to the beginning and you just roll it as you see fit.
2: Sure, absolutely. So Jonah is my only child, by the way. And I'm the only, I've been the only legal parent. I was a single, unwed, unmarried mother. I want to just state that. I had this amazing little boy, Jonah. When he was about three months old, we moved out of California. I used to live in La Jolla, by the way, and I worked in the film industry prior to Jonah being born. But I moved to the south of the United States, where my mom and dad were. And so they were basically helping me raise my Jonah. Okay. With that said, I'm going to kind of move ahead. We were targeted. This gets into, industry. It gets into something that gets into something called the Bloodline case. And for the viewers out there, most people have never heard of that. That gets into the highest level of trafficking cases, okay? Now, if you were to sit down with somebody at the DOJ or somebody in the military, they know exactly what I'm talking about. Those are lineage cases, and I'm going to give your viewer kind of a, like an A to Z with that. Imagine like your like a lineage case or like a case that they're tracking for like your designer babies kind of thing. Okay, so we got targeted in that format for that reason. That's the level of the case. And I'm just going to jump ahead, and I want the viewers to know. With that said, this case ended up going into basically, to make a long, long story short, I'm not going to get into all of the legal kidnapping apparatus, exactly the legalities, because that's for another show and another time. But I think apparatus, exactly the legalities, because that's for another show and another time. But I think that's important for later on down the road for viewers to understand.

0: kidnapping cases, and it went into three kidnappings of my child over state lines, from Alabama to, is where we moved to, the tri-state area of Georgia, Alabama, Tennessee. But two kidnappings that were really legal kidnappings, and the last one we were visiting North Carolina, about 5 hours from our house. So the third state, so it's three states and two continents. He was taken from North Carolina on November 5th of 2012. It was the last time I saw my child. He was 6 weeks before his fifth birthday. He was kidnapped and trafficked out of the U.S. to Australia. And this was under the direction, I just want to tell everybody there that's listening, under the direction of Kamala Harris, an attorney general of California, and also somebody by the name of Jill Lindbergh, who was the ADA at that time of San Diego, and a sidekick of hers named Carol Schneider, so who was law enforcement, underworld law enforcement. So these people basically did a blackmail situation with some of the officials in Alabama also. So this, so again, you get into a spider web or a web of an apparatus where these people are able to pull strings at the highest levels at anywhere, and I mean, like anywhere they need to go, anybody they need to pull a favor from or blackmail them, because you're gonna get into this case. It went into a black market adoption. It went into also people that were involved were also in. It gets into the CIA apparatus. It gets into a family member who married my sister, who was involved, who happens to be his father's. Is actually MI6. So you get into the British aristocracy. This is what was going on. We had the British embassy actually overseeing things, which was a shock to me of how my child, who was orchestrating things, I found out later on, of how my child ends up getting to Australia and he was where he was profiled nude photos on March 4th of 2013. So anyway, it's a very disconcerting situation to be going into. And from there, I can go into what I did next, if you want me to go into that, if that's the next question or continue.
1: Well, let me ask you this, Tammy. Are you saying there have been multiple abductions of Jonah? Is that what we're hearing here?
0: Yeah, there was three, which is kind of strange. He's like Jonah and the whale, like three times, 3 days, three nights in the belly of the whale, right? So I had people that were helping me that were, thank God, the second time around. I got him back with people that were ADA advocates. I had to learn to be an ADA advocate myself or a legal advocate, I want you to know. The things that a lot of parents wouldn't know how to jump through. I don't even through the grace of God, you go into a place of you figure it out. I will tell you that. Okay. You just do. And I had people that thank God were around me in those kidnappings, by the way, that were federal forensic people that ended up, you know, we're telling you, hey, you got to get in federal court. You got to get in federal court. Of course, thinking that's the answer. Unfortunately, that's not really the complete answer. However, I ended up by the following, like after Jonah was taken out of Charlotte, North Carolina, the last time I saw him. Again, they whisked him off. We found out later on he was held in some kind of reprogramming camp, because Jonah also went through satanic ritual abuse too with the daycare. In one of the kidnappings, the second kidnapping, he'd been through a lot with these people, this group in California. So they whisked him off there before they took him outside the United States. So as I mentioned, they did this through a black market adoption. They had three different counterfeit birth certificates. This was through Human and Health Services Agency. So this is the agency that Tara wrote us. Talks about that 350,000 children left the United States. Well, he's one of these children. Okay. So I want people to know that border goes both ways. Okay. So that's very important to understand. And so Human and Health Services Agency is one of the top agencies that's involved in this in the United States, that's connected to our courts, connected to the CPSs, connected to Refugee and Resettlement Services, that is involved in trafficking children, by the way, through our system. My situation, I want people to know,

0: I ended up with these federal forensic guys. They didn't realize how serious my situation really was, but they ended up helping me, by the way, I finally did get into federal court. However, I was able to get a proffer of evidence, criminal complaint, and a white paper written, and I was able to go all the way to D.C., and because I had a multi-jurisdictional case of three different states, they were able to take jurisdiction of the case in 2013, and because this goes into the children's issues at the State Department, I kid you not, it was a godsend. I had a team of good guys that said, hey, stop calling this legal kidnapping. This is now your child. This is now international kidnapping. And once Jonah was profiled on March 4th in nude photos on Facebook in a yellow shower tile scene that came out of New South Wales, Australia, they said they deemed this. This is now, this is child trafficking. I didn't understand what that was at that time, I got to tell you. So that was a shock for me. It was devastating. And it just was absolutely devastating. We didn't know it at the time, but we were really up against another team that was inside the State Department in Children's Matters. This goes to Epstein. This was somebody inside that division. That was a guy named Brian Podesta. This happened literally like during the Obama-Clinton administration, so you're aware. So this was who was involved. This went all the way up to John Kerry's office. So these guys literally, like in John Kerry's office, they allowed my child to leave the state on a passport that said he wasn't a citizen of any country on the planet. Imagine that.
1: Well, let me ask you something, Tim. We've got a lot of catching up to do here. Okay, sure. So everything was fine until he was how old? Who made the first move? Either what person or what agency made the first move against him, and therefore you and your husband? I'm not beating you up here. Not at all. I want to understand what.
0: Right.
1: What precipitated the first separation? How old was he? When did that happen? And what was the machinery that got between you and your son? You got to give us context here.
0: I'll give you some context. So getting into the first, we called legal kidnapping, that gets into, I had a child with somebody, and this gets into legalities. But it was somebody that was a former fiancé, okay? And he did actually help in the case. He actually helped get the first attorneys in Alabama when we were trying to liquidate things and trying to get certain investments to be able to pay for the attorneys. So what happened was they used, at the time, we didn't understand what was happening. And this is what happens to a lot of parents. So they use a fake custody battle. You know, a lot of times you're going to hear about CPS being used. CPS was involved in some of this, but these people had, what they did was they used a fake dad to file, who was a Colorado resident, but he was part of an apparatus that goes into something that gets involved in Blackwater official CIA, kind of like, I know you're familiar with the CIA finders. So these guys are used in different types of court cases from California to, I mean, seven different states. And what they'll do is they'll target an individual, a single mom usually. They'll even marry somebody, and they use the courts. They're using a secret court. They'll even use CPS to get these children from the parents or from a single parent is what they do. So this is called legal kidnapping is what they do. And they file it in my situation, it's called framing mischief by law. So they will file things in an ex parte, which means it's an emergency where there's no emergency, in secret court proceedings called, it's something against the Sunshine Laws. They're going into private proceedings is what they do without you knowing it. And you're not legally served is how they get away with it. You don't know what's happening. And they're basically creating a whole narrative that, like, maybe, like, in my case, that I was married to somebody that I was never married to, and they made it look like I had lost custody at birth, and so they made it look like a fake custody battle is how they did it, okay? and by the way, I'm just married for the first time to Peter Hogan in 2025, just so you're aware.
2: And that's where I'll just jump in real quick, because I really do want to make that distinction. The best thing I could, the first words out of my mouth right here are, again, the real dad took the deal to not help, and he disappeared. The right fake dad, his name is Brian Sullivan,
0: right,
2: and he's got 33 different aliases, and there's everything nefarious and of the occult of this individual. They're involved in all things of satanic ritual abuse. They are part of the they, who we'll talk about later.
0: Right.
2: I am Jonah's first earthly father, and it is my mission that this story is going to resurrect. Because, John, I don't know where you and I were in 2013 and how we never knew about this. Because it was a big deal in Southern California, and it was a big deal in Washington, D.C., but seemingly nobody knows about it. Yet again, we can ask ourselves, why is that?
0: Right.
1: So, well, wait a minute. Put a finer point on it for us, because this is kind of tough to track with. Who does the targeting?
0: It's very complicated.
1: And okay, wait a second. Let me finish the question. Who does the targeting, and why you?
0: Right. So I'm about to get into that. And by the way, it wasn't just this one man, Brian Sullivan. It was actually a group. There was actually a transgender, another individual by the name of Dennis Lynn Nolan, or he also went by various aliases, Denise Lynn Glazer, Denise Lynn Wallach. And this was a group of people, is what it was, that actually one of them impersonated me as the mother to be able to get my child out of the United States with this Brian Sullivan individual. So just want to say that. So I'm just fighting these people and two legal kidnappings. Like I said, knew this was crazy. Like, how is this happening to me? Like, how could this even be? And again, that gets into legal kidnapping and the legalities of over state lines. So, and again, here's me with different advocates trying to get my child back, getting him back the first two times. The third time around, you've got to remember, like when you're a parent trying to figure out what is happening to you, like stumbling upon like documents that are in secret courts, documents where they're literally not doing paternity trial. There's things like that not going on that don't make any sense. So those go into something, an apparatus called legal kidnapping. And I'm going to get into that too as we go. So again, this is how convoluted it really is. And I want to just state this, John, is this type of legal kidnapping that's going on right now to thousands of parents around the world, okay? They make it so convoluted. They lie about the parent, or they make up something, or they create a narrative that's so convoluted. They create paperwork that they literally paper a parent to death, that they'll, even if they get a lawyer, sometimes they'll even pay off the lawyer. They'll play both sides. They'll bring in therapists. It's a vicious cycle is what happens. So this is why most people have no idea what is government-sponsored kidnapping. They have no idea, like, how that works. Most of the time when a parent has their child taken away, they think they did something wrong or something bad. And so this is why I want to bring attention to this type of trafficking, because guess what? If they did nothing wrong, then where are all these children going? Where'd they go? How they disappear? So that's the thing too, that I think the common sense question happens. It's like, it's because it's so convoluted that people don't know how to wrap their mind around this level of trafficking through our officials and through our government, and how it's sanctioned through judges, law enforcement, lawyers, and the bar. And it gets into even child services. It gets into social services. And it gets into profiting. Okay, and I'm gonna elaborate on that. So, but I want to just say, so these group of people, basically, why they targeted me, it turned out I did not know why they targeted me in the very beginning. I didn't even know why this was happening to me. I didn't know what was happening. But it wasn't till after my son left the United States and I became a client, like I said, of the State Department all the way up to the Bureau. And I ended up working with the passport police. And at that time, they were working with the Australian Attorney General. They had made admission. Yes, Jonah did arrive there. Interpol got involved. This is in 2013. I was even working with Senator Sessions' office at that time. I'd gone to the Russell Building. And I was bringing in paperwork showing that they were also in the state of Alabama, that this case was even going into Title 4D. So there was... there was money laundering even going on. So there was money that was going on for this child. So these people spent a lot of money to get one child. I want to just state that. So what I find out later is this is such a convoluted story, John. But anyway, I was due to do a presentation with Jeff Sessions' office, and in going into Title 4D and how money was being stolen out of his backyard. So I became a whistleblower. I turned in all these people. That was a ring of people, it turned out, connected to Kamala Harris, is what it was. So when I turned these people in Washington, D.C., I was practically living there for months upon months. And they wanted me to go back to Alabama to go get a document out of my backyard, out of something called the FBI Sex Squad. I'd never heard of that before in my life. So these guys are like, they're directing me. The passport office is directing me. And they're explaining to me. And I'm also having to file in federal court, okay? And they're helping me get an order from the federal court. It was the federal court in D.C., by the way. I was working with the U.S. Marshals Division as well. So it was quite, again, they were helping me. No parent, and any normal parent, is not going to know how to do all those things. So again, they were guiding me, is what was happening. But as I was being a whistleblower, and as I was, you know, working on trying to get my child retrieved to me, back from New South Wales, Australia, which was an absolute shock, and it was devastating.
1: Wow. Pretty amazing. It's not the good amazing either. Okay, so this is an industry, is what it sounds like. All right, we'll get deeper into it. We're just breaking the ice right now as we visit with Tammy and Peter Hogan. The Vanishing of Jonah. Apparently, this is far more widespread than any of us would imagine in our darkest imagination. It's crazy. This is Caravan to Midnight. This is what we do. Thanks for coming along with us. Stand by.
3: It's true. 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
2: 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Hello there. 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
1: No matter how closely I study it, no matter how I take it apart, no matter how I break it down, it remains consistent.
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0: Welcome to Hour 2 of Caravan to Midnight, DEFCON 1, Episode 2782. Streaming all over the place, broadcasting over many radio stations across the country, reaching into the UK, up into Canada, all over the world. Greetings, caravanners around the world. Peter, I'd like to direct this, just a couple of guys talking here, and I want you to help me figure this out. So what I'm hearing, and straighten me out if I'm wrong, but what I'm hearing is there's an actual active apparatus right now that targets primarily single mothers, divorcees, or women who have had children on their own because the father bailed on them. And so an entire operation has been structured around finding out who these people are and seizing their children. Now, is that an overstatement, or does it come close, or straighten me out on this, will you? What's going on in the grand overview of this operation?
1: Tammy, she related the web as she kind of opened up.
0: Yep.
1: And this is spiritual wickedness. And okay, more than ever, today people are opening their eyes to the truth. And as you know, you could just go back to the beginning of 2020 when the lockdown began, and how many were trying to get their minds wrapped around the facts. And if we just present the facts, we can turn this ship around. And you come to the determination that facts don't matter. The truth is hated, and that's a spiritual thing I'm saying. And so when we talk about what has happened here, it's the most frustrating thing on our part. It's like you can't tell the story. It's so convoluted,
2: yeah.
1: And that is by design.
2: Yeah. Mm.
1: And it's not just all the child. I mean, we got Epstein now. Everybody, again, anybody who's got an open eye, you look at that, and the proof is irrefutable. But again, the facts don't matter.
2: Right.
1: People go on to their FIFA World Cup is just more important.
3: Snow time.
1: So,
3: winter has arrived.
1: That's what we have. Right, and again, it's not just children. It's anything. It's anything that can be stolen. If it's so decided to be stolen, I just deal in what I know to be true. Of course. So we've got in Seguin, Texas, right now.
2: This example.
1: This is just down, below Austin, right near San Antonio.
0: Yep.
1: At Windsor Nursing Home and in rehab. It's a lockdown facility. A woman by the name of Patricia Louise Locke, 75-year-old Texas rancher, was taken off her $8 million property and thrown in there under the false pretense of dementia. And we're publishing this thing. This is what we do, John. Wherever we see one that can be rescued and for awareness to be put on it,
2: right,
1: we'll get there. But it's the exact same apparatus. It is the judiciary is just, it's the brotherhood. It's the Freemason brotherhood. Show me a judge that's going to come forward and put forth and call out their own. They can't, because Freemasons can't do that one to another. Where is the one judge, anybody who's listening, send to me one judge who's speaking out, is going to get himself or herself crucified because she's going to do it at all costs. It's just not happening. And so I'm kind of shifting here, but I'll bring it back. But this is all about the child sex trafficking. And again, we get into why do they do what they do? It's not some pervert getting his rocks off. That's not at all what it is. It is spiritual. It is about power. It's about opening the doorway to letting a demon enter the vessel. And, people don't want to hear it, And so anyhow, so I'm highlighting this woman down in Texas. It's live right now. I mean, we're just trying to get anybody listening. If we just have people show up at the door there, this woman is sane as can be, and go to my Substack. You can listen to her talk. All the receipts are there. The doctor's been there. The doctor's it's just ad nauseum proof.
2: So let me just say, so what this is called, that's an APS case. So there's CPS, which is for children, but APS is seniors. So the state-sanctioned kidnapping industry is what this is. This is how CPS, its allies, profit by destroying families is what they're doing. So how this works is basically Child Protective Services, the family courts, this apparatus and even the APS system, this is in various counterparts. What we're talking about is Department of Children, Youth, and Families, DCYF, okay? The Department of Family Services, or DCFS, is another one, too. The Department of Children and Families, DCF, and other, like, and other similarly named agencies is what we're talking about. But this is all under Human and Health Services agencies. So these guys operate under the guise of protecting children or seniors or people that, you know, it's a cover is what it is. You're talking about at a large scale, in reality, these agencies have become an industry unto themselves, I just want you to know, profiting off of the removal of children or seniors or people for, like, eminent domain with land. This is just the destruction of our country in general, families, okay, in every way, shape, and form. So, and it gets into every child taken from their home represents a payday for the state, foster care agencies, court-mandated service providers, and an entire network of professionals whose financial service depends on keeping the system running. So this is what we're talking about. And it's a multi-billion-dollar industry under the adoption of it's called Adoption and Safe Families Act of 1997. So, and it's under Title IV-D funding, by the way, where no child left behind. Oh, wait, who did we mention actually put that in place? Clinton's did. Hillary Clinton.
0: Yeah, not surprising.
2: He took a village. Huh. He takes children. So that's what we're talking about, RICO racketeering at the highest levels, okay? So, and with my case, again, do you have various levels of why? We're going to go back to why did I get targeted, right? So this gets deep again, because you have different levels of why are they just targeting of different children. And there is different levels. There's different levels of trafficking. There's medical kidnapping, too, that's on the rise. It's going into transgender agenda, okay? So there's medical experimentation. This is going to go back to the Nazis. This goes back to Operation Paperclip. These people are still operating in our medical system. We have attorneys that are still connected to that in something called the Brotherhood. And I know that sounds out there, people, but this gets into a black rope society. You get it that is really operating behind the scenes in political realms. It goes all the way to Epstein. I kid you not. So this is real. This is, so again, with Epstein, literally, like the gates are open, the exposure is happening. But I'll tell you what, a big portion of our children that are being kidnapped is through this type of RICO racketeering, through court-sponsored sanctioned kidnapping, government-sponsored sanctioned kidnapping.
0: Does not surprise me. It really doesn't surprise me in the least. So let me ask you this. Where do these children disappear? You know, this is going to be a rough question, but, I mean, I'm trying to be as sensitive as I can, even though I probably don't sound all that sensitive. I actually am. Once a child is in the clutches of these people, what's the chances of them surviving the experience?
2: Well, again, I find other cases. And I'll get into how that happened and how I was taught to be an advocate in this. So, I don't just fight for mine; I fight for others. Okay. And I'm using everything that the Lord gave me to fight for my own. I learned to do that, to help in prevention, to fight for others, and to help rescue and restore others. So, and that's actually what gives me my hope every day, I want you to know, is being able to stop another one from going into this system. So some of these children, I will tell you, depending on what the reason they were targeted for, okay, will get sold into, again, I'll use an example. I worked with certain survivors that worked with a woman, a senator named Nancy Schaefer out of Georgia. These survivors were trafficked through by CPS, through the Los Angeles Family Courts, and also Georgia, okay, just to give you an example. They ended up in a group home. Some ended up in foster care, but they were rounded up and used in child pornography at the ages of 2 years old, okay? Some were put in government programs, okay, where they were all put under different types of Monarch programming, MK Ultra programming. There's Naomi programming. There's different programs, okay? And so, and they were used in different types of government types of operations. Some were taken for medical experimentation, like going back into what the Nazis were doing in medical experimentation. This is still going on today. There's nothing new under the sun, I want you to know. So, and then some are being taken against their wills. This is to be transgendered. Not every kid that you hear about that you, they're like, oh gosh, this poor teacher's helping them to be transgendered. No, no, no. There's some that are, that they're doing this against their wills, and there's military, black hat military involved in this too. This even goes back to a guy named Aquino, okay, back in the 80s, who was involved in PSYOPs that was involved in this type of kidnapping, going back to something called the Franklin scandal cover-up, going to Martin, the Persephone cares. My child was too taken to a daycare, Carlsbad Country Day daycare, where there was satanic ritual abuse done on him to program him. So, again, a lot of these children are taken into situations like that. Some are called, and this is an awful word, but it's a trafficking terminology. They're taken in to be used in medical kidnapping for organ harvesting. Okay, this is a big one. This is a billion-dollar business right now in the hospitals, many hospitals. There's people involved inside the hospitals and their social services. And I'm going to tell you what, they get hundreds of thousands of dollars as kickbacks, $30,000 a child, like a CPS worker, just to initiate trying to pull a child from a parent, a good parent. So, yes, there's parents out there that don't deserve children. I get that. I know that. But I'll tell you what, the biggest percentage, 80% of these children being taken around the world, this is not just in the United States, this is around the world, okay, are being taken from fit, good parents that are everyday good parents. So I just want to state that. I was a pillar of my community. I owned a coffee business. I was an art director in the film industry. There is a bookend case that is like Jonah. It's a Lexi Dillon case out of Orange County. Her child was trafficked also by Kamala Harris. I want to speak on Ruby's behalf, Ruby Dillon, and she was trafficked internationally to Thailand, okay? Taken in the same way, the same apparatus of bad actors, that this is a black market adoption ring. Now, this was also known, I want to tell you, by the people at the Bureau of State in 2013. They even said to me, are you aware there is a black market adoption ring going on in California? And of course, at the time, I'm thinking, well, if you know this, why don't you just take it down? I don't get it, you know? I mean, but it wasn't that simple. And I'll have you know, anybody can look this up, that literally the court in San Diego, Vista Court, that was used to steal Jonah over state lines, that same court that was operating all the way, and again, these are various courts in Orange County, Los Angeles. This goes all the way up to state, okay? This goes all the left coast altogether, I'm just going to tell you. But it goes all back to this whole apparatus connected to, you get into the Kamala Harris, who's connected to the Clinton Foundation. So back to Lexi Dillon again, I mean, her case too, I mean, she went through molestation, just like Jonah. These are things that you're going to hear over and over. There's a pattern of practice happening, okay, with these children. And so back to this, but again, black market adoption. You can look this up. So this goes back to a ring of people. There was a Teresa Erickson, and she was arrested February of 2012. And she said, this is out of Vista Court in San Diego. She was an attorney, by the way, working with the DA's office. She said, I'm just the tip of the iceberg. So I'll have you know, too, one of her relatives was working in my case, Vic Erickson. He was involved in what happened to Jonah and I, okay? So another level I want to get into. So it wasn't until, I'm not going to go all into my personal story because Jonah has a story and I have a story. I, too, was kidnapped. And that's for a different show of what they did to me. I was held in two gulags for being a whistleblower.
0: So you were already in the system. So effectively, you were already in the system. Is that a presumption that's accurate or not?
2: Well, they literally kidnapped me. They actually had a guy who the State Department had me go back to get this document at the Birmingham FBI sex squad that was working with the D.C. FBI sex squad, which I'd never heard before in my life, by the way. Those people probably have never heard that either, that division existed. Okay. And so in the progress, I was living in D.C. They took jurisdiction, so I had to go back. And I stopped at a hair salon on the way because I'd been there for months. And I was being surveilled. I was being monitored. I had let my sister know, and I didn't know at the time that I had a person that was involved at a very high level, married into my family, that was involved in this. And he was part of, my husband likes to call him the quarterback. He was overseeing. Like, so they knew I was going to the salon, and I was, and again, I noticed that there was these white SUVs around being monitored and surveilling me, but again, I was too naive. I just didn't think, you know, well, they couldn't do anything. Now I've got a case open with the State Department. Nobody can, you know, try any funny business here, you know, but how wrong I really was. And I was literally kidnapped myself by a man who impersonated a U.S. Marshal who was a local Alabama cop that was doing a favor for Kamala Harris, the people in California. So I was hidden in the system is what happened under other names. And it took a lot of press. It took a lot of, it was the grace of God. I'm going to give God the credit. It was literally an act of God that I was rescued out of that. But I will have you know, as soon as I was taken immediately. I became a client of one of the first anti-trafficking organizations that came in on this case. And they said, okay, this is your case. Like they said, do you have some kind of letters patent in the family? And I said, well, yeah, I do. And they said, well, your case stinks like CIA. This is September 2014. And they said, yeah. So we're going to move to another organization. Yeah, this is a bloodline case. And I didn't know what that meant. Yeah.
0: Tammy, this will probably, we don't know each other personally, you know, but what you hear is pretty much what you got. When people say to you, or if they do, Tammy, are you nuts? This is the craziest thing I've ever heard in my life. I mean, do you need help? Do you know what I'm saying?
2: Yeah.
0: Who can you talk to about this without them going, this girl's nuts. She's delusional. Right. What do you say to people who think that, even if they don't tell you? Because this is wild. Nobody has any idea that something like this could actually be reality for some people. I mean, I'm hearing Freemasons, Bloodline, CIA, FBI, BB King. Right. Everybody's in there except BB. So what do you tell people when they just can't believe it?
2: Well, for me, thank God I have the receipts to back up what I'm saying. You know, like I said, I have evidence, criminal complaint, and a white paper. You know, and again, when you're sitting with different, it's amazing. I just sat with another official recently, and we were talking about my case and another case. And it's interesting, you're talking with somebody who's like, again, former intelligence, DOD, military. They absolutely know what I'm talking about. But you're right. But the average Joe, this sounds like this is ludicrous. But this is all the more why it's important to bring attention to these kind of cases. This gets into the why this happened.
4: John, we smiled at each other when you said that, because Tammy fondly calls it cuckoo for Cocoa Puffs.
2: I do.
4: So, I mean, that's it happens every time.
2: Right.
4: And it's just, it is the darndest thing to be able to. The way I go right now is CPS. Everybody understands CPS. When you call Child Protective Services, Child Predator Services, and people understand that now.
2: Right.
4: There is a wide understanding of that. Right. So if we want to just center in on that, and that is a volume.
2: Right.
4: That is a volume, and it's a system. It's a financial incentive system. Like she said, it's money paid to separate child from parents. It's money paid again when you get that child placed into foster care, never to get put back with their parents. Those are the financial systems in place. It's no different than the COVID, you know, murder protocol, going from the hospital admission to remdesivir, onto the ventilator, and then to the death certificate payment all along the way. It's the exact same thing.
2: Right.
4: And
2: it really is. And here's the other thing, too. So when you hear, I mean, I'm sure, I know people, the survivors of Epstein, people thought they were crazy, too, in the beginning. And here we are. Look, it's real, right? So this is, they had a certain way of getting those kids, okay, this is just a different apparatus to get them in the same realm. Okay, is what it is. It's just this way that what they do too. Also, I forgot to mention how they also target some of these parents also to get some of these children to put them in levels that go into Epstein. Is they will get blood at the hospital, which goes into a database called CRISPR. It goes up into another database called Epic. So they can actually search out people's genetic lineages and bloodlines. So this is what they're doing also with those type of cases. With Jonah, when I end up becoming a client of various agencies that came together on my personal case, and I actually got Safe House, by the way. And they said, okay, like these people spent way too much money to get Jonah. So that's why it was a different level case than just your regular case that the child's trafficked into something that's a, you know, child porn or to be put into child trafficking where they're just used. And again, so Jonah still, that's still what they're doing though. They profiled him in nude photos in a yellow shower tile scene, but you're talking about people that are in a different level, like your Epstein level. So somebody at a very high level was interested in him. So that's the issue, I have to tell you. Now, again, I have a person who's married in the family that we learned that is involved, and it goes into MI6. And he literally is somebody that works, his father works also. He is an MI6 agent. Yeah. So that gets into targeting. That gets into somebody that is going after a certain child for certain tracking genetic lineages.
4: And there we go again. Now we're going to bite our tongues not to go further, because it just keeps going and right. It gets more and more cuckoo for Cocoa Puffs. And it's really the damned if you do, damned if you don't.
0: Yeah. Well, I'll tell you what, we got to take a little, it's a 4 or 5 minute break here at the bottom, and then we'll have the rest of the half hour together. But maybe you can rub it in a little bit about these bloodlines. What bloodlines are they looking for? Which bloodlines do they not want? Which bloodlines are running this? Listen, I don't care what the truth is. I just want it. That's how this audience is. So, you know, it's over-the-air radio, so we don't use the language that many people do on their programs. I know all the words. So I can't use them here, though. But give us all you got, okay? Because we'll help if we can. And you never know who's listening. That's the thing about radio. We keep people safe. We keep them unknown. This is Caravan. Stand by.
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0: 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If you want something to go away, quit buying it, quit feeding it. The flip side to that coin is, if you want something to grow, nourish it. People are getting tired of feeding the big tech monster, because what they get in return is shadow banning, overt banning, or suspension on social media. Big tech and its derivatives also try to financially soft kill. This is when someone wants to buy something, but they're prevented from doing it because their payment repeatedly fails. And of course, when the gateways do work, we pay for this convenience with fees. So, don't feed the monster. If you want or have ever wanted to join Caravan to Midnight by card or any other payment service and found you could not process your membership, just send a check or money order to CTM, P.O. 141288, Dallas, Texas 75214. Include a legibly written email, a phone number in case we need to reach you, and as soon as we see that info, your membership is activated, and you help turn the monster against itself.

0: welcome back, everybody. Now, I want to say a few things here, and then Tammy and Peter, we're going to have a lightning round, okay? I want to get as much out as possible. I really do. First of all, ladies and gentlemen, child exploitation is industrial scale now. The NCMEC says it assisted law enforcement with 29,568 missing child cases in 2024 and helped bring 91% home. Okay, fine. Trafficking does not require a movie-style kidnapping. Networks are often very loose, very protected, and opportunistic. The Jeffrey Epstein, whatever it is, kerfuffle, proves elite protection can exist. DOJ has acknowledged Epstein's exploitation of more than 250 underage girls. That's a lot of people. And current and recent file releases and probes show the unresolved question is not merely what did Epstein do, but who protected the machine? So let me ask you something. Tammy and Peter, just the three of us just sitting around the picnic table, just, I don't know, having a lemonade. Tammy, where is the last documented place Jonah was seen? And who had legal custody at that moment?
1: So that was me. And he was last seen, and we were visiting some friends in Charlotte, North Carolina. That was the last time I saw him. He was turning five. It was like 6 weeks before he was going to turn five.
0: And until we saw him
1: in the nude photos, like I said, on March 4th of 2013, out of New South Wales, Australia. That was by the Bureau. Like seeing that on, and again, I want people to know that Facebook is one of the favorite places for pedophiles. So
0: okay.
1: That's really important to know that, you know.
0: Well, how did he disappear? Was he with you in Charlotte, North Carolina, and you were at a gathering or something? He disappeared, or what happened?
1: He was taken by people that were law enforcement that thought that they were going to get paperwork. They said, we understand that you're Mrs. Sullivan. They thought I was married and that I was the wife of Mr. Sullivan. And they thought it was a custody battle is what happened. So you can see how, again, and then Jonah actually gave his own testimony about being molested by these people. He talked about the daycare on his own. He gave his own testimony, matter of fact. They realized that they were like left holding the bag. They're like, they got duped and the paperwork never came. Okay. So they realized like, oh my gosh. And I said, I'm not Mrs. Sullivan. That's not true. This is all a farce. So I had people, that was the only place I really actually had people that started to help me. And they started to realize they were trying to safeguard Jonah. Jonah ends up getting kidnapped by people that they snuck into North Carolina to, Jonah was being held at a foster care house until they could sort everything out is what happened. So they had a guy who impersonated a CPS guy by the name of Johnny Trailer. It turns out the guy never worked in any kind of CPS or social services in North Carolina at all. So he gets kidnapped by these people. Again,
0: how did he get a line on you and your child?
1: So this goes back to the organizations I became a client of. And so this goes back into that there was targeting that happened. So this wasn't a person. This was a group that did this, first of all. Okay. But we end up learning, this is a primary group that's paying a secondary group inside the United States, because it wasn't just like this transgender person that took Jonah out of the United States with this Denise Lynn Glazer with this Brian Sullivan. There was other people actually, because when Jonah actually got to New South Wales, Australia, there was another individual that had a code name by the name of Sarah Francis that was actually doing profiling the photos. So then there was another one. There was another Alexander Short. So there was a group of people that were moving him. And so it was never one person, just so you're aware. This was a whole group of
0: people. How did you find out he was in New South Wales?
1: So this was through the Bureau of State, and I had to identify my own child. My dad was there. He was standing with me inside in D.C. Bureau of State. And then, by the way, they had a whole different passport. Yeah, that was very...
0: They had a whole different what? I'm sorry, I cut you off.
1: It's just a memory of just...
2: So to pivot, I mean, you go from the very large volume of the traffic that are the expendables. And again, just to put it bluntly, I mean, that ends in that can, after they're used and abused, that can end in organ harvesting and this thing, adrenochrome, that we know about. That's a lot. But then there's the others that are in this thing, adrenochrome, that we know about. That's a lot. But then there's the others that are not the expendables. They are used for a whole different

0: and when Lucifer and the fallen angels fell. And that's who they report to. So anyhow, move to the bloodline.
1: Let me go into that. So another, again, the Lexi Dillon case, who is also another one taken, like I said, through the whole Kamala Harris apparatus. Again, she too is a bloodline case, might I add. Okay. So those children, they spend a lot of money in, I mean, taking and also grooming them for something that they're going to use them for. So I ended up down the road becoming a client of somebody, you might have heard this name before, the late, great Russ Dizdar. He was an expert in specialty cases like, okay,
2: I know exactly who you mean. We knew him.
1: So if this wasn't real and I wasn't, this was, you know, some kind of spoof, I would have never been his client and been a team member too, working with him. Okay. So again, you get into those kind of families that get into most people. What happens is, you know, he normally worked with people that were generational families that came out of satanic ritual abuse, in the hierarchy. But what you never hear about is children, is families that maybe had letters patent like mine that were Sinclair's is one of the bloodlines. Habsburg-Lorraine is one of the bloodlines that they call us the wild grapes, the ones that got away. So what they'll do is they will use the government systems to track down those children using, as I mentioned to you, that medical apparatus, the CRISPR that goes into Epic. And by the way, Epic, so what that's happening with that, that's even connected to CIA and DARPA. So that is another way that they are tracking not even just bloodlines, but certain genetic Rh factor people as well and their children. So this, like the whole 23andMe, you know, sitting down, if you and I sitting here talking, this is how they tricked people. Like, oh, this isn't be fun to find out who your family is. Here, 23andMe, put your DNA in. Because this is going into, they're trying to find the people that go back all the way into certain bloodlines that go back, and I know this is going to sound cuckoo for Cocoa Puffs, but it goes into those families that go into, back to the Hittites, back to Babylon, back to something called the Nephilim. They're looking, and this is not what Tammy believes, this is what they believe, this is what they're looking for. They're looking for those genetic markers. So those children, this is around the world, those, and again, like I said, military people in the DOJ, they absolutely, they're well aware, know what a bloodline case is. So those children, they'll track using that system, and they spend of money to get. Yeah.
2: No, say that all again. What about the system? I'm sorry.
1: Oh, I just said, so they will track those children because through the system,
2: understood.
1: And they spend a lot money to get them, yeah. The court systems.
2: What kind of blood? I did it again. What'd you say? I'm sorry. I want to hear everything. Go ahead.
1: So they're not just tracking certain bloodlines that go back to when you're going back into the Nephilim, okay, the Hittites, back into Babylon. I'm going to repeat myself just in case I'm not sure if it got heard, but it's not what I believe. I'm just telling you that I learned this is what the people that are doing this, this is what they're looking for. This is what they believe when it comes to hierarchy children that they're stealing is what they're called.
2: And so just to be clear, what bloodline are they looking for?
1: So this goes into certain family bloodlines, like mine happened to be Sinclair. Mine happened to be Habsburg-Lorraine. So they were looking for those. This goes into what some people have heard of, the 13 bloodlines. There's, again, we also know there's also the Committee of 300 bloodlines. So they're looking for, there's actually three sets of 13, by the way. There's not just one set. But they're looking for those bloodlines because they believe that these are children that they're going to program to be, you know, the next Ubermen or the next generation of a leader. But it also goes into, just like in the days of Noah, what they're going to use them for. This goes, so they're searching for those children.
2: Okay. So what you're saying is they don't necessarily abuse them. They may MK Ultra them a little bit, so to speak.
1: Yeah.
2: But they're actually going to be placed later in a position to continue the influence. Is that where, I'm not trying to put words in your mouth, I'm trying to understand. Is that right?
1: Yeah, they still, unfortunately. They still molest them. They still become

0: because they believe that that is, they're doing something good. They believe that's something good for them to sodomize them. Yeah. So it's part of programming the mind and shattering the mind.
1: Yeah, it's all about trauma-based mind control. And by the way, I'm just going to segue one more time real quick. I'm going to say this. In the state of Oklahoma, you've got J.J. Humphrey, a House representative that has been shouting to the rooftop saying the governor won't do anything, law enforcement won't do anything, the judges are corrupt to the core, they won't even let me get a grand jury because we have in our detention center molestation occurring and we have waterboarding occurring. Now, most people don't even understand what waterboarding is. Waterboarding is of a drowning. Is taking somebody close to death and bringing them back. Those two things together are exactly satanic ritual abuse happening in the state of Oklahoma, in the wide open, and he's been shouting to the rooftops for this, and yet this is a live example. And boy, we can all say in America, if it's happening in Oklahoma, chances are it's happening in your neck of the woods, too.
0: So. Well, it goes into erasing the mind. It goes into programming and mind control is what that is, so that they're erasing the abuse is what they're doing. So this is, and again, that is just, this is one of the methodologies that's being used that they do with different levels of these children, that their programming is what it is to be in these different various positions, or like I said, like even like a super soldier, like your Montauk kids, like your Stranger Things. This is what we're talking about. And why that matters too is because they feel like those bloodlines, this is really important too, they feel like those people dissociate easier. They have high IQs, so they look for that as well. They are able to create MPD with them easier is what they believe, what that is.
2: That makes sense. Now I got it. Now I got the picture.
0: Yeah. Yes.
2: So now, how long has Jonah been gone?
0: So we're talking like we're going on 14 years now. And, but I will say, and I can't get too deep into this because obviously I work with the task force, but again, so these children are the level that they are, they move them around. And so again, like, as I mentioned to you, I have somebody married into the family who was involved. And you're getting into the British aristocracy and the British embassy, okay? So that are involved, okay? So you're going to get into bloodlines once again, right? This goes pretty high level. These people are part of parliament, the family members that are married into the family. So you're going to get into that. They're connected even to relatives of, you know, your royal families over there. So, and I'm being vague on purpose, but yeah, it's that level of bloodline. So those children, again, they spend more money for them to put them in these nefarious positions, and they're moved around. They're moved around, so it's not like they're just put in some school, you know what I mean, going down the street, and they're just, you know, like walking home every day. It's they don't have a life like that. They're not on social media. They're put in boarding schools, really high level ones. So, or they're put in private education and they're moved around like through pretty high levels of elite ways of not tracking, you know? So we do know that, I will tell you.
2: Peter,
1: that quarterback.
2: Yeah. No, go ahead. No, you go ahead. That's okay.
1: Yeah, I was just simply saying again to wrap it up with who that is, and we're just going to call him the quarterback.
0: Yeah,
1: this guy's been quarterbacking it from the very beginning.
0: Very beginning,
1: and we have the evidence. But how to go about this is quite the challenge, and we just need the support.
0: Right.
1: We need the support because we really want to bring it forward, but doing it this way, it's really, really hard.
0: Let me just say this to John. So I was speaking somewhere and last year, and I was talking about these level of cases. And I want you to know that we had others come to us that were also had children. They were bloodline cases too, that were taken through, literally it was Kamala Harris again in California. And they were literally disappeared out of the United States. We had various cases come to us afterwards. So I just want people to know I'm not an anomaly. I'm not the only one that this happened to. Like I said, Ruby Dillon with Lexi. I mean, again, not the only one. She went to Thailand, okay, and disappeared. So not the only one. This is happening around the world. This is happening around the globe. There's cases in Australia, I found out, working with teams down there. So, but again, these are the least known cases. This is why my ministry is named Isaiah 61 Ministries, because I believe, and this is what keeps me going every day, is hanging on to the hem of Yeshua, just that hope of working on other cases to set the captives free, working on that every day, but having that faith and that belief that God is going to do that, to reach down the deepest, darkest places, and that Isaiah 61:1, to pull out those in the darkest places of bondage, like the Epstein survivors. Like, think of that island, if they ever thought anybody was ever going to find out. I mean, Epstein was also doing a genetic bloodline. Did you know he was literally breeding bloodline people too? So this is what they believe, meaning the club, okay? This is what they're into. This is what they're about. And it goes into end times. It goes like into just like the days of Noah. So we're going to see these types of the Nephilim, these types of, I know that's so hard to wrap people's minds around, I know, but it's biblical. And, but this is what's happening to this level of children. So my goal is to bring awareness to these level of cases to set the captives free, but it's also to bring awareness even to the ones that are even midstream that are being taken by that, by this apparatus. And it is an apparatus. And I've worked with different various, like Ann Vandersteels, other people too, trying to help change laws. I've been in D.C., with J.J. Humphreys, with sitting with Higgins, with the Epstein files, because they know the case, by the way. So, I mean, so again, this is not a not known case. So, but again, the idea is how do we all come together? How do we unite? How do we stand together? And how do we be the Gideon's army to set the captives free is the goal? How do we take action? And that's what we're trying to do. We're trying to take action even by telling you this crazy story, okay?
2: Yeah, I'm looking at your website, whereisjonahreef.com, and that's R-I-E-F. It is the German reef. It was E-I at the I. The Reif.
0: Yeah.
2: It's R-I-E-F. Where is Jonah Reef? Right. You got a give, send, go page there, or link there. And then we have Peter 70 by 70. That's 70x7. Right? Wait a minute.
0: Yeah.
2: Peter 70x7.substack.com. Sorry. I had a brain-mouth interface failure. By asking the question, I'm taking this from the website, where is Jonah Reef? You are pulling on the thread to strengthen our worldwide investigation leading to all the missing children who went the same way. That is, that's pretty strong. And, you know, I have similar convictions to yours. This, things are just getting exponentially worse, it seems. I mean, who has any the numbers of children who are missing, they're so high, nobody can believe it. You know, somewhere in the back of their minds are going, oh, this has got to be an exaggeration. I mean, really? Well, drive around the neighborhoods. What do you see? It wasn't that long ago I was seeing kids playing in the front yard. You don't see that anymore. You don't see any of it. You don't see the children. They have been, they're sequestered in their homes, they're sequestered in the cars, they're sequestered at their schools. And then the reverse, when they come back home. It's very easy to intercept a child. All you have to do is be evil enough to want to do it. You're working on some things to raise awareness. You want to get into that at all, or shall we save that for another time?
0: Well, actually, yes. So one of the things I want to bring up also, so my executive director, she's somebody who has a book, Dottie Laster. She has a book that goes into the 55 things that parents and grandparents ought to know, because
3: this is
0: another way it gets onto online trafficking. And you have these people that are, again, connected also that are in the high schools to the social services system, into our courts, and into the medical world, too. They're watching the kids' social media. So it's another way to track them down. It's another way to kidnap them. So I just want to make sure that's mentioned, too. I want parents to know that out there. that that's happening. But what are we doing about it? We're working on prevention. Go ahead, Peter.
1: And then, so on our on the Give, Send, Go page, we outline our intentions for the we call it a docuseries. It may be more right. than that, but we're not just going to try and tell another story. Because what we have right now is complete overwhelm and demoralization that who can handle another story, especially one like this. It's just not going to happen. So we want to take pieces and weaving in and out, because this is so convoluted and has so many components to it, is to weave it in and out of this worldwide investigation and really trying to bring this onto a much more mainstream level. And
0: right.
1: I didn't want to use that term, but
0: yeah.
1: but we are working on film, and it's really, you know, we're not about restoring the republic. It's just like you said, we don't see it. There's too much rot. The judiciary is flat out gone.
2: Gotcha. Well, we're out of show now. We really are. Got to go. If we don't, well, they'll pull the plug on me. But thank you both.
1: Yeah, thank you
2: very much.
0: Yeah,
2: we'll talk again soon. Get some more details. But wow, what a head full. From the Bridge of the Ark, the signal continues. God bless you, everyone, and good night.

0: It's true. If you want something to go away, quit buying it, quit feeding it. The flip side to that coin is if you want something to grow, nourish it. People are getting tired of feeding the big tech monster because what they get in return is shadow banning, overt banning, or suspension on social media. Big tech and its derivatives also try to financially soft kill. This is when someone wants to buy something, but they're prevented from doing it because their payment repeatedly fails. And of course, when the gateways do work, we pay for this convenience with fees. So, don't feed the monster. 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
2: I'm a big fan of music for a really long time, and where I've ended up is I'm a very big Deadhead. And we were talking about the mind experiment, the concentration experiment.
3: That's right.
2: And I've experienced many of these firsthand. We call it collective consciousness.
3: Mm-hmm.
2: Where just very haphazardly, good people getting together and the music and the elation involved has done things like affecting the weather and things like that. I was wondering, from Dr. Mishlov, what kind of research have you done on these kind of American subcultures, and how does music play into it?
4: Music and dance also are very, very important, and they have always been important in the religious traditions, not only in the United States, but throughout the world. I have been very actively involved myself for years in the program led by Gene Houston called the Mystery School, and music and dance are crucial to creating a kind of holistic sense that involves the body, mind, and spirit all together. And it is a way to enhance consciousness. It's something that, you know, when you get locked into scientific research or, you know, a skeptical approach or just a left-brain logical approach, people forget about the potency of these things.
2: Great. Thank you.
3: Thank you. In other words, Native Americans, for example, music and dance together. Very powerful?
4: Yes, very powerful.
3: Mm-hmm. First time caller line, you're on the air with Dr. Mishlov. Hi.
5: Hello.
3: Hello.
5: I'm calling from Santa Rosa.
3: Santa Rosa, California.
5: My name is June.
3: June, hi, June.
5: What I would like to know, the doctor spoke of a trip coming up to Egypt.
3: That's right.
5: How would I get information on this?
3: Well, I think he gave it, but we'll do it again.
4: If you have a web browser, log on to www.intuition.org.
5: Okay. My daughter has. I guess I can use hers.
3: All right. Short of that, there's another way, isn't there, Doctor?
4: Yes, you can call.
5: I can call you. I live in Santa Rosa, so I can call you in San Rafael, right?
4: Yes, you can call that number, and there's also a company that's handling the tour for us, and you can call them.
3: Give that number one
4: more
3: time.
4: That number is Power Places Tours, and their phone number, you can call 800-234.
5: 234-8687. 8687.
4: And mention my name.
5: Yes, I will.
4: They have many other tours, but that's the one you wanted. That probably is the one with me.
5: Okay, I'll do that. I also would like to know, do you have a group that meets, since you live close enough to me, that I can go down to San Rafael?
4: Well, we have groups that meet all over the world. They are called in-reaching groups, and small groups of people get together to share what they have learned about intuition. That's our basic method for cultivating intuition, are small groups of people who meet as equals, and everybody has something to contribute, whether you learn through your dreams or through your children or because you are involved in yoga or meditation or biofeedback or martial arts. Everybody contributes something, and everybody supports and encourages each other to cultivate intuition. And if you call the Intuition Network phone number that we gave out earlier, we can connect you up. There's probably a group in your town.
3: Give it one more time.
4: Okay, that number is area 415-256-1137.
3: When is that answered?
4: There's usually an answering machine on that phone 24 hours, but you can leave a message and we will follow up with you.
3: Excellent. All right. Wild card line, you're on the air with Dr. Mishlove. Hi.
6: Yes, good morning, Art. Good morning, Dr. Mishlove. Paul in Philadelphia.
3: Hi, Paul.
6: Hi. Yeah, Dr. Mishlove, it's a very reasonable voice that you add to this continuing discussion on Art's show, and it's really a pleasure to hear your perspective and your openness to all the different sides, and as I say, it's very reasonable. And I wanted to ask you, have you noticed within the, I was noticing when you were talking about Mr. Owens, that's a particular type of energy that he seemed to have, like a particular archetype, and as you were saying, you know, you have the Babe Ruth, and then you have the Mr. Owens, and I've noticed that in every different area of politics or of science or of art, you have these people that represent the archetypes that become that force within our consciousness, and how each person that you encounter, particularly on a world or national scale, is really part of each of us, and we're all looking at them and balancing and weighing and measuring. And how interesting it is to follow sort of God's plot as it sort of like unfolds before us. And it just, it fascinates me, these archetypal energies. And it's a wondrous world. And there's certainly more to come. And I have great hope for the future.
4: Thank you. Those are beautiful thoughts.
3: They are indeed.
6: Thanks very much.
3: Oh, okay. Take care, caller. They really are beautiful thoughts, and I hope that beautiful thoughts can be triumphant. I worry, Doctor, I suppose I'm more of a pessimist, but I look around me at our environment, I look around me at our social behavior, and nearly every aspect of human endeavor, and I worry for us.
4: Mm-hmm.
3: Do you?
4: Well, I think we have the power to create a paradise on Earth or a hell on Earth. It's really up to human free will. We could destroy this planet. We have that power the way we've never had it before in history.
3: Well, I'm not sure we could, actually. Let's specify, Rush is famous for saying, Rush Limbaugh, that we don't have the power to destroy the planet. And I agree with him. We really don't.
4: Mm-hmm.
3: But we do have the power to destroy our ability to continue to live on it.
4: Well, that's really what I meant. And I do agree, because even if there were a nuclear holocaust, life would go on. And in another 100 million years, there would probably be another intelligent species that would evolve.
3: Uh-huh. Somebody from Sysop would crawl from the muck. So I couldn't resist. East of the Rockies, you're on the air with Dr. Mishlove. Hello.
7: Hello.
3: Hi, where are you?
7: I'm in the Dallas-Fort Worth area. This is Rich.
3: Hi, Rich.
7: Hi, Art, and hi, Jeff.
4: Hello there.
7: I have a friend who I consider to be a natural psychic. Some of the things he can do are, he can pick up thoughts out of other people's minds. He can leave his body whenever he wants and go places. He can access the Akashic records, the universal mind, whatever you want to call it. He says it's just like reading a book. A couple of the things I've seen him do are, once we were coming home, he was driving, and we had had one too many cups, and the cops were behind him with the lights on, and he was pretty well juiced. He did his thing. And by the time the cop got to the car, there was no more alcohol in his body.
3: Very interesting. Doctor, there are yogis who can control their blood pressure, their heart rate, their body temperature. This is possible, isn't it?
4: It certainly is, and it makes one think that it might also be possible to control the blood chemistry.
3: Well, I know this. Something changes in the body when you look in the rearview mirror and you see the lights and you hear the siren.
4: The adrenaline starts pumping.
3: There's a definite chemical reaction there.
4: But there are even more dramatic cases reported, for example, in instances of multiple personality disorder, where people's blood type changes from personality to personality, or the color of
3: your
4: eyes.
3: You're kidding.
4: Or the allergy.
3: No, wait, stop. Whoa. People's blood type changes with a change in personalities, multiple personality type deal?
4: Well, you know, I really should say I don't have the scientific reference in front of me for that particular thing, but other very distinct physiological changes do occur, and it's reported in the medical literature.
3: I have a very close friend, or as close as anybody ever gets to him, who I'm sure you're familiar with, Danyon Brinkley.
4: I do know him.
3: Mm-hmm. Danyon was struck by lightning, seriously struck by lightning. There's no guesswork about this. It's well documented. His shoes, the nails in his shoes were riveted to the floor. His body caught on fire. He has no body hair now. He ended up with a heart valve and all kinds of troubles as a result of it. But one thing he did end up with was this most incredible telepathic and psychic ability that was immediately apparent as he came out of this, and was extremely strong, and he still has it. It has faded over the years. And he's a classic example of trauma followed by apparent psychic ability. Is that common?
4: It's very common for people who are traumatized, especially people who are traumatized as children, to sort of open up to these other realities. And it's not always easy for people to integrate that into their life, especially in a culture such as ours, which doesn't offer the sort of support that I would like to see.
3: Support? It offers padded rooms most times.
4: Yeah, that's right, or ridicule.
3: Oh, that's right. West of the Rockies, you're on the air with Dr. Mishlove. Hi.
8: Hello.
3: Hello.
8: This is Brandon. I'm calling from Bolinas, California.
3: Hi, Brandon.
8: Hi. Couple of things. As I was just listening to you talk about the trauma, I have PTSD and depression biochemically, and was abused from the age of 4 or 5 till I was 30. And I've always known since about age 12 that I have certain, I can sort of sense energy and sort of control it coming in and out of my body kind of thing. But, so there's that. But I was kind of interested in two things, and I'll take the answers to both on the air so I don't tie up the lines. But one is about dreams. I've had dreams that have come true, vividly come true.
3: Yes.
8: Like exact sentences, the patterns on couches.
3: Yes.
8: The only thing that doesn't usually happen is there's usually something very terrifying at the end of the dream that wakes me up. And that doesn't happen, but it warns me not to push it further because that could happen. Or
3: all right.
8: I don't know. So that's one thing. I don't know if you. I'd just be interested to know if that's a common thing that you've heard of.
3: And the other?
8: The other. Oh, great! I've forgotten.
3: Well, the first one's good enough anyway. Doctor, dreams. People who dream things that then come true. Is that just a subconscious injection of intuition?
4: Well, I don't know how exactly to interpret it, but I sure know it happens. It happened in my life, and it changed my life. I went through major transformations when I had, in my early 20s, a whole series of what we call precognitive dreams. And they're well documented in the scientific literature, and I do have one friend who is looking at people who have gone through major life transformations as a result of it. I think, you know, there's more to this than meets the eye, more to it than even the scientific world can begin to get a handle on.
3: I had one very much awake precognitive experience, mm-hmm. and when it occurred, it scared me, I guess shocked me so much that I fell on my knees. It was that serious. And I won't bore the audience with this because I've told the story a number of times, but it's never happened since. It never happened previous to that, but there was no question about what I had. I mean, I knew what was about to happen, and I walked to the window and watched it happen. It involved somebody hitting my car, which was parked out there, and I was driven to the window twice with this overpowering feeling that somebody was going to hit my car. Second time, I said, damn it. I was trying to watch the evening news, and I went to the window, and I looked, and here comes this guy down the walk, gets in his car, puts it in reverse, and slams into my car. Mm-hmm. It freaked me out so badly that I fell to my knees for a minute. I got up in time to open the sliding door and yell at him, hey, I saw that. He said, I'm stopping. But there was no question about that.
4: Mm-hmm.
3: Now, any idea what brings it on? And it sure would be a handy thing to have around on call.
4: Well, conventional science says that you can't know the future because the future has not yet happened.
3: Right.
4: Einstein and other scientific points of view suggest that perhaps the future actually has happened in a sense, and that influences from the future, advanced potential waves, affect us just as much as influences from the past do. Especially in dreams and in altered states of consciousness. It's kind of mind-boggling to consider the implications of that, but, you know, the data of precognition is certainly there, and the scientific theories now that suggest that time is far more complex than the simple idea of the arrow of time going only in one direction suggests, you know, that there's a much larger world out there than we normally.
3: We could spend a lot of time talking about the nature of time. It's one of my favorite all-time subjects, frankly. So, listen, Doctor, very quickly, your contact information. Once again, we don't have a lot of time here.
4: Okay. The website is www.intuition.org. The phone number is 415-256-1137.
3: All right, I'll tell you what. I'm going to be in contact with you with regard to these mass experiments we've tried in the past and probably will try again. And I would seek your advice with that. And we'll have you back on the program again. It has been a pleasure.
4: The pleasure is mine.
3: Dr. Mishlove, good night.
4: Good night.
3: There you have it, folks. That's it for now. That's Monday night, Tuesday morning. Tomorrow night, I think you're going to find it a totally riveting program. And as I said earlier, if you don't have this program in your market or in a town where you can hear it clearly, call our network and get it.

0: a little bit about my special guest here, D.B. Kidd. D.B. Kidd, authored the book, Why a Bankrupt America in Blind Loyalty. More than 2 million copies of that, sold and distributed. D.B.'s on radio shows all over the country. I'm proud to have her back on. Now, D.B., you left the Republican Party in 1996. You've been an independent ever since, and you're kind of looking at that pesky Constitution. How are you doing this morning?
1: I'm doing fine.
0: All right. So out of West Texas here, and by the way, her website is D-E-V-V-Y.com, and free email alerts and all the rest of it. So I'm glad you can join us on newswithviews.com, our area news source here, which we're real proud of here. You wrote an article the other day. Quo, is it pronounced Quo Warranto?
1: Yeah.
0: Is that how you...
1: Quo Warant. Yeah, it's weird. It's Quo Warranto.
0: And it has to do...
1: I just call it QW.
0: QW. All right. I'm not real good on my Latin here, but Quo Warranto.
1: Well, it's hard to say. We say the word status quo, but when you put quo with Warranto, it's not like saying warrant. Mm-hmm. It's just, you know, it has the O at the end. So it's a tongue twister.
0: Yeah, this is something that you have been focusing on for a long time, not necessarily the quo Warranto, but it has to do with eligibility issues. Now, D.V., come on. The president released his long-form birth certificate. It's beyond the boundaries of polite conversation and of MSNBC and CNN and FoxNews.com and all the rest of it. The eligibility issue has been settled, has it not?
1: No, it hasn't been settled because it was never really about the birth certificate. And I think that anybody who spent the time, and I know time is short for folks, the official birth certificate that the putative president issued to the world on April 27th last year is clearly a forgery, but he stuck with it. He claims that his natural birth father, Mr. Obama Sr., we know was a foreign national while he was in Hawaii, and then later on he went to the East Coast.
0: Now, to me, that was one of the most concerning issues because natural born...
1: The only issue.
0: Yeah, natural born to me was not about the fact whether he was born in Hawaii or born in Colorado or Connecticut or wherever. There may have been some claims about him having been born. It had to do with parentage, and only one of his parents was an American citizen. That was his mother, and his father was of a foreign national. And so, to me, that was always the biggest issue that seems to have been swept under the rug.
1: Yes, because the British Nationality Act of 1948 clearly says that the citizenship of the father is automatically passed to the child. So Obama can't, he has said it himself over and over. You know, my father, Barack Obama Sr., he's a Kenyan. So we don't really know what his real name is. I call him Obama Satoru because the last legal supposed name from his mother's divorce was Barry Satoru. But he was born with dual citizenship. He's not a natural-born citizenship. He clearly doesn't qualify. And what I find so amazing, here we are, you know, almost 3 years down the road, and absolutely certain, in my mind, that probably at least half the outlaws in the U.S. Congress know that he's ineligible. Surely some of the Supreme Court justices and a slew of federal judges, they read. They're not immune to the news or surfing the Internet, but they've read all of these briefs, and there is a ton in the immigration laws.
0: Did you say there's a con in the immigration laws? I just wanted to make sure that I heard you correctly.
1: Oh, no, I meant I've read so many of the immigration laws that deal with natural-born citizens.
0: Oh, there are a ton of immigration laws. Okay, that's what you said. Okay,
1: And they're very specific. And I was reading over the weekend a congressional record from 1967 on natural-born citizen and referred to many of those laws. And, of course, I copy-paste them and find them and read them. So it's clear that this guy never was eligible to be on any ballot in the United States. But like I said, it's so amazing, the cowardice, because now this has gone far beyond anything they can control. Had it been stopped by Congress on January 9th, 2009, And not one member of Congress, not one single member of Congress had the courage to stand up, invoke the House rules, and say, wait a minute. We have a raging controversy across this country about the constitutional eligibility of one of the candidates, in this case, President-elect Barack Obama, and we have to investigate. They didn't do that, so here we are with a usurper in the White House who signed bills that are not law because a usurper has never occupied the office. It means that he is seized by fraud, the office to which he or she is occupying. So he cannot be impeached. He can't be impeached because he's not the actual president. He's never, ever held the office.
0: Oh, okay, well, all right, D.V., let me, if I were to concede your point that he is a usurper and that he has seized the office then, what does that say about the United States government?
1: That they are, that they, meaning the U.S. Congress and these judges, have committed the most incredible cover-up, or fraud, I guess, against the people of this country that we've ever seen. Because if this judge, January 26th, Judge Mahaly out there in Georgia, if he rules for the plaintiffs, it will send to the world the clear message that Obama was not isn't qualified to, or eligible today. He certainly wasn't in 2008. And it would just cause a constitutional crisis that none of us or our parents have ever seen in our lifetimes.
0: Maybe that's really the key to why nobody has said anything so far. Because, let's be honest, let's just be real. Let's not be constitutional. Let us be pragmatic, which is what so many politicians do. All right? Let's say that Barack Obama is declared a usurper or that he is a fraud. Every single piece of legislation, from the National Defense Authorization Act, to FEMA funding, to bail out this, the General Motors takeover, it's all null and void, is it not? Does it not all unwind and basically, my gosh, we're in crazy times at that point?
1: Well, yes, that is the truth, because as somebody who never legally occupied the office, he never had the quote right to sign any legislation. It's the same as, you know, one of the judges in one of the older cases said that, if it wasn't so serious, I would have laughed. He said that, well, 69 million people voted for him. They're the ones who made the decision. Well, sorry, Judge, but if a candidate is not eligible to be on the ballot...
0: It doesn't matter if everybody voted for him. It doesn't matter if everybody voted for him then. That's just
1: right.
0: It. That's the reason why you have eligibility. It wasn't eligible to be on it in the first place. Okay, so you're saying that quo warranto is the only legal principle involved, which is not being talked about out there, to actually deal with the problem as you see it with Barack Obama's presidency. How so?
1: It is because we have a unique situation here. You have somebody who has seized the office by fraud, so they have usurped the office, so they can't be impeached. So this situation at a lower level came up enough times for Congress way back when to pass this quo warranto statute. And it says, it just in one sentence, it says a quo warranto may be issued from the U.S. District Court for D.C. in the name of the United States against a person who within the District of Columbia usurps, intrudes into, or unlawfully holds or exercises a franchise conferred by the United States or a public office of the United States civil or military. So that is it, and it's been used, and individuals have been removed from office under the statute. Now, there's an important second part to this, and it's called Frizzell. And people go, oh, my gosh, what is that? It was a ruling correctly, I think, by the court, Newman versus the United States ex-relative Frizzell. And in one sentence, it says, an interested person within the meaning of the provisions of the district code in regard to quo warranto proceedings is one who has an interest in the office itself peculiar to himself, whether the office be elective or appointive. So in other words, when Montgomery Blair Sibley has filed a quo warranto, which should have been done years ago, Chuck Baldwin could have filed one. He declined.
0: All right. Now, just to make sure, Montgomery Blair Sibley is a candidate for president. I'm not really familiar with this guy. but apparently you
1: are. He has a pedigree that he told me a couple years ago, and I'm known for my discretion, so I didn't say anything until he filed it when he was ready to do it. And the Quo Rontos filed. He's filed for presidency, and I'm not endorsing him or anything else. Montgomery Blair Sibley has, like I said, quite a family history. The Blair House, where the vice president and his family live, was named after one of his family members.
0: Oh, all right.
1: One of his family members was the first postmaster general. I mean, his family history goes back, you know, way, way, way before the American Revolution. His father's a billionaire that lives in Florida. But
0: all right, I think I'm going to jump ahead with you now. As I see it now, as you talked about that, what was that, Frizzell is what you talked about, that principle.
1: Uh-huh.
0: So since Montgomery Blair Sibley is a candidate for president, he has an interest in the office then. So he actually has that ever elusive standing then to file the Quo Warranto deal, right?
1: Exactly. You know, the standing that was used, excuse me, by so many of the judges. My friend Dr. Edwin Vera, you know, he's done some scathing columns for News with Views about the standing. I call it judicial hallucination. It's nowhere in the Constitution, state or federal, but in any event,
0: it's used to smack down every lawsuit. They'll say, well, you're a voter. Sure, you were damaged. It doesn't matter if you were damaged in this. You have no standing to sue because of Barack Obama being a usurper, right? That's pretty much what's been said time and time again.
1: Well, and the courts, the judges use standing when they don't want to address a particular issue because they're gutless and they're cowards. But in any event, the important part about this whole process and something that I did not know until I read the Quo Warranto statute and read some of Leo D'Onofrio, his case was the first case to be considered by the U.S. Supreme Court but kicked to the curb. Because this has to be done in Washington, D.C. What happens is the interested person who is covered under Frizzell, and that Montgomery, well, we would like to hope that he makes the qualification by the court because he is a candidate, all right? The court can still come back and say, you're not a covered person. Let's hope that they do. But the first step is, and this is, this day and age and where we are in our history, it's so sad that we don't really have a Department of Justice anymore. But
2: 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Any phone numbers, websites, or contact information referenced during broadcast may have changed or may no longer be valid.
1: Interested person has to first file a request for a QW with the U.S. Attorney and the United States Attorney General. So in this particular instance, we have Eric Holder, who should have been indicted for obstructing justice in the death of Michael Trentadue, who is tied at the hip with the person who is being targeted here legally.
0: Yeah, this makes it a little uncomfortable, doesn't it?
1: Well, it's not.
0: It's not supposed to be. He's supposed to do it, but chances are, Eric Holder is probably not going to go anywhere with his QW or take this anyplace, right?
1: That's exactly right. So the third part of the QW statute 16-3503 deals with that refusal of attorney general or U.S. attorney to act. It says if the AG or the United States attorney refuses to institute a QW proceeding on the request of a person interested, the interested person may apply to the court by certified petition for leave to have the writ issued. In other words, when Holder does nothing, Montgomery's next step is then to petition the three-panel judges in Washington, D.C. Now, if they grant this, the next step is, and this is what I found so amazing about this whole process, is that Montgomery is no longer the plaintiff. The people of the United States become the plaintiff, and the United States attorney has to represent the people against the targeted individual.
0: Whoa, that is something. So it would be the people against Barack Obama.
1: Yes, that's exactly right. That's the beauty of this whole thing is that, you know, when somebody says, oh, I don't want to be involved in this, you know, and, oh, it's, you know, da-da-da-da-da, you aren't. Once the court has given their leave for the writ, then the U.S. attorney becomes the representative of the people of the United States and conducts a trial, an actual trial. At that time, the evidence is brought forth, which is, it's really not very complicated. There, the amount of legal stuff on the books, and including the immigration laws, clearly say that Obama is not a natural-born citizen. It's, this isn't as complicated as some people might think, like, you know, Sean Hannity or Bill O'Reilly or any of the others. It's not that complicated.
0: Yeah, and it isn't, though, when you look at it. To me, his father was always the linchpin, or the weakest linchpoint in trying to declare him a natural-born citizen. All right, Davey Kidd is here, conservative firebrand, I guess the best way to describe you, or constitutionalist firebrand. Would it be a way to? Okay, we'll just call you that. 770-5633. We're talking about quo warranto, filed by a presidential candidate. That was Montgomery Blair Sibley who we were talking about. And is this going to be the issue which finally brings Barack Obama to account on these eligibility issues, or at least having to defend himself? I don't know. Earl, you have a question here or comment. You're on with Davey Kidd. Good morning. What's your take?
3: Davey was talking about the outlaws in Congress. Davey, can you come back and tell us about the outlaws in Congress? Because we sure want to know and learn about the outlaws in Congress. Can you come back and tell us?
1: I refer to them as outlaws because they simply don't pay any attention to the supreme law of the land any longer. They're just like outlaws riding wild.
0: So, I'll concede your point. We talk about this all the time, but here's the problem. If you have a Congress of outlaws, and you have a president who is an outlaw, and you have senators who are outlaws, and then you have agencies that are also outlaws, how do you expect and judges too? And believe me, in my heart of hearts, I like to say that there could be justice there, but I think honestly, the powers that be control judges at certain levels, and someone will get the memo. You're not going to let this move forward. How can you trust a quo warranto as being a magic bullet to finally have this issue addressed? I know there's a lot of questions there, all right?
1: Yeah, no. The statute was written specifically to remove somebody from the office for which they're not entitled to hold. There was a case 2 years ago, and for the life of me, I cannot understand to this day why Judicial Watch did not use a quo warranto. Their client, Rada Morrell, I forget the gentleman's first name, he is a 19-year veteran with the State Department. They filed a lawsuit, and Hillary Clinton was advised ahead of time the lawsuit would be filed if the Senate confirmed her appointment as Secretary of State. Of course, she thumbed her nose, but Judicial Watch filed the lawsuit to have her removed under the Emolument Clause of the United States Constitution. And basically, in a thumbnail, what it is, it has to do with the pay of U.S. senators increasing during a particular time period. It makes them ineligible to hold another office.
0: I remember that case. Yes. And she got a pay raise.
1: Yes.
0: That's right. Which would have made her ineligible.
1: Clearly the Emoluments Clause was breached. So I predicted that the court would kick it out, and sure as the sun shines, they lost the case. And in one of the footnotes, the appellate court, I think it was footnote number 6 in the court's decision, said that a quo warranto was the vehicle that should have been used, but is used to remove a usurper. It was right in the footnote, and I just thought, why didn't Judicial Watch file?
0: Oh, so the court itself even said this is how you remove a usurper. Got it.
1: Yes, it did.
0: Okay. Because people are controlled, though, Davey. You know that's what's going on. Isn't that really in your heart? Because I can't imagine why Judicial Watch wouldn't have filed it if the court said that quo warranto would have done it and removed her.
1: Well, I just found it. It was footnote number 6, the bottom of page 16 of the court's decision. It says the D.C. Court of Appeals has observed that a plaintiff who seeks to directly attack the appointment of an official, as opposed to attacking an action of that official, will rarely, if ever, have standing, and it quotes a couple of cases, In the same case, the court suggested that the only proper way to assert such a direct attack is through an action for a writ of quo warranto. A quo warranto may be brought by the attorney general, blah, blah, blah, and if that fails, then by a private party. It was right there in the court's decision. I knew that. I predicted it in my column, and sure enough, that's what happened. So the high court themselves even said this is the quo warranto statute is to remove somebody who has usurped the office.
0: So we need to be very clear about this when people are questioning the president's eligibility. He is not technically president, so cannot be impeached. So Congress, don't even go that direction. Quo warranto is the proper vehicle. And I want to take a couple of calls before you take off here, Dee. I know you've given people a lot to chew on. I think I'm just going to direct them to your article so you can, because it's a lot to digest. Gary's in Selma. How are you? You're with Dee Kid.
4: Hey, hello. Nice work you're doing, Dee. I got probably a three-part question. One, taking the office by fraud, isn't that treason? And anybody that covers it up aren't they also committing treason? And what's the penalty for treason against the United States?
1: Well, yes, there's a number of things to address here because I get email all the time, and I want to say that I'm not an attorney. I don't have legal training, but I can read. Obama can still be held for his crimes because if and the Republicans are not going to do it, but let's say for the sake of argument that the House initiated impeachment proceedings. Let's say it was successful. It would set one of the worst legal precedents in the history of this country because what it would say is that anybody can run for president. Don't forget the eligibility requirements. But going back to your question, Obama has committed all kinds of crimes. He's committed perjury. This is the big one. He's violated federal wire transfer laws. In other words, in 2007 to 2008, he solicited campaign funds electronically, meaning the internet, the television, the radio, knowing full well that he was never eligible to be president, some $700 million worth of money, and we know at least $300 million of it came from outside the United States. Those federal wire transfer laws are stiff penalties. If he were convicted, he would go to prison for the rest of his natural life, which
0: All right.
1: I would like to see personally. But anyway, he can still be brought to justice because he never held the office of president. He committed these crimes ahead of time.
0: You do realize that a lot of people that are not educated on these issues will think you're nuts for saying something like that, don't you?
1: Well, they can go read the wire transfer statutes themselves. He committed perjury when he took the oath of office, knowing full well that he was never eligible. Remember back in 2008, there was movement in the Senate with Hillary Clinton, Claire McCaskill out of Missouri.

0: I've been in the trenches going on 21 years full-time. I mean, I've never seen anything like this. I mean, no, but even to the extent of covering up for Bill Clinton, nothing like this before. It's
1: Todd,
0: truly sad.
1: Todd, you're on with D.B. Kidd. Good morning.
2: Yes, thank you. I'm just curious here, this thing with the pro quattro thing, again, if it requires there to be some kind of legal action brought against Obama in order to take him out of office, I'm not really confident that we're going to be able to have any of that take place. It's almost better, in my judgment, to let this judge down in Georgia prevail in his case that, you know, irrefutably the guy is not eligible for the presidency, get this information widespread out there and let people vote him out of office. The other thing that really needs to be done here at some point, why isn't there some kind of national agency that's run by the attorneys generals of all 50 states that can be an oversight for the government? Because the attorney general works for Obama. Who is watching the federal government and who is going to bring them to task?
1: Great questions, Todd. D.B., you want to take them?
0: Well, originally, supposedly, with the separation of powers, this should not be going on. But we know that politics, political ideology, party loyalty now is more important than the truth, than the integrity, than the Constitution. So it's very difficult. Any U.S. attorney in this country could have already requested a special counsel to deal with this years ago. I wrote a column about it, I don't know, a year and a half, 2 years ago. So in reference to the caller, the decision by Judge Mahaly on the 26th is, yes, it is vitally critical. But so now we have a two-prong attack. You have to keep the pressure up from as many places as you can. This is not going to go away. We're not going to go away because this whole thing is it's truly unbelievable when you think about it. But there were three cases. The first case to be heard that day is the one I have the highest hopes for. There's three sets of plaintiffs. One was Dr. Orly Tates' group. There was another one. I think there's two plaintiffs. They're being represented by Representative Mark Hatfield, who serves in the Georgia legislature, who's also an attorney when the legislature's out of session. So he's representing two of the plaintiffs. The third plaintiff is David Weldon. He is being represented by Van Orion at the Liberty Legal Foundation out of Tennessee. Now, they'll be up first that day. Theirs will be the shortest presentation. They're going for the jugular. They're going to concede that Obama was born in Hawaii. However, the problem is his dual citizenship. The Liberty Legal Foundation filed two other lawsuits. I forget which state it is now. But they filed against the DNC. This is brilliant, in my opinion, because, as we talked about earlier, Bill, the standing issue, the judicial hallucination out there, they filed against the DNC for ballot qualifying or submitting Obama's name. Now, the DNC is a private entity, so there's no immunity issue here.
1: That's right. That's private corporation.
0: Exactly right.
1: Okay, got it. All right.
0: There's no immunity issue here, and the certificate or the ballot, the nomination documentation that they submit, we know, is for an ineligible candidate. So they've filed against the DNC, and I think that this one, it could also be the nutcracker suite.
1: Very interesting. Quo Warranto, filed by presidential candidates, the name of the article. D.B., before we take off, I have one quick question here. I'm just running short on time, and that is Marco Rubio. Marco Rubio, I'm kind of concerned about Republicans willing to ignore eligibility issues. I never thought of Marco Rubio as being eligible for this office, and he's being mentioned out there in the open as a rising star. Ooh, vice presidential candidate. He was.
0: I believe he let the cat out of the bag himself in not trying to hide any of the information regarding his parents. At this point in time, it appears that his parents did not become naturalized in time for when he was born, and so he is ineligible.
1: Thank you. I'm glad someone was able to at least read the paper trail here. And I don't get this, and yet it seems like political parties are so willing to overlook this if there's someone that they like, that they want to get into a situation, or into an office.
0: Well, these big talk show anchors, and they're on to CNN and MSNBC and Fox, and

0: does a good job on the news and stuff. I don't want to see him go away, but I would certainly like to see them find some journalistic integrity. These characters, like Obama, are cash cows for these talk show hosts. And Rubio is somebody that they can wave around out there. I believe his heritage is Cuban-American. And so that plays well for them with certain voting blocks and stuff. George Washington warned about political parties. You know, they have become so corrupt that I wasn't raised that way. I was raised under the Ten Commandments. You tell the truth, you don't lie, you don't steal, you know. But all of this, we see it every day. The corruption is just for their particular candidate or their incumbent. It's the whole game. Well, it's not a game. These people have destroyed our country. And, of course, the 17th Amendment, you know my position on that. It was never ratified.
1: That's right.
0: Never ratified.
1: Now, the 17th Amendment, just to make sure I don't have my Constitution in front of me, that's the one that got rid of senators?
0: The Constitution, the state legislatures.
1: The state legislators appointed the senators rather than the direct election. I thought that was a bad move. Bad move.
0: It is, because if you go back to the first convention in 1787, the second day, May 29th, the discussion was how to set up the U.S. Congress, and it would be the House of Representatives for the people and the Senate for the states, mm-hmm. and Madison and John Jay and so many others. All of the quotes are in most of my columns, that the Senate would never, ever go to the vote of the people.
1: And if it did that, then it's over. The states needed to have a seat
0: at
1: that table. All right. Davey, appreciate you coming on here for some time.
0: Sure.
1: We'll have you back. It's a great article. Quo Warranto, filed by presidential candidate on newswithviews.com. We'll link to it, of course, DEVVY.com. Also, we'll have you back. Thanks again.
0: Okay, bye-bye.
1: Bye-bye. It's 8:41, 19 before 9.
2: For about 2 years. I went out through a WWCR, Worldwide Christian Radio, in Nashville, Tennessee, all over the world. Well, Dave made some probably questionable comments, I'm not going to say he didn't, about Mr. Art Bell. And as a result of those comments he made, I didn't say anything. We're going to go over the script very carefully in just a few minutes. As a result of those comments, Art Bell went public and said he was going to go off the air because of my radio show and because of the comments that Hinkson and I had made. And he sued WWCR, he sued me, and he sued Dave Hinkson. I'm going to take you step by step through that lawsuit. And then at the end, I'm going to give you an opinion as to what I think the real story is. So, you want to turn that? This is the April 1st. Announcement by Art Bell, right up here, that he made on his show about going off the air. On May the 16th of the year 1997, my son Art Bell the 4th was kidnapped, transported across state lines, and raped by a substitute teacher from his own high school. The assailant was HIV positive. My son was a minor. He was only 16 years old. Next. I'm going to work you pretty good there, partner.
3: I'm trained.
2: And then he goes on later. He says, Ted Gunderson, retired FBI agent, along with Dave Hinkson and the assistance of others, aired a broadcast which incredibly, absolutely, incredibly accused me of committing the very same crime my son had suffered, child molestation. The program further stated that I had paid to cover up the indictment, and it goes on, a little more information. And then this broadcast was on WWCI, Worldwide Shortwave Radio in Nashville, Tennessee. The station has been described by newspapers and civic-minded organizations as one of the country's leading broadcasters of hate radio. Next. And then on the next page, this is his broadcast. The reality that after suffering the fate of my son's only molestation, I now stand destined to be tainted for life as a child molester has proven simply too much to bear. God knows I have tried. Well, as a result of that, flip it off just a minute. As a result of Art Bell going off the radio, all of a sudden there's all kinds of information coming out on the internet about this terrible fellow, Ted Gunderson. There is a site set up about Hate Ted Gunderson. And, of course, you know that Art Bell is probably ranks fifth among listeners in the United States, behind Oprah Winfrey and David Stearns. Isn't that his name, David Stearns? Howard Stearns. I turned him on once, and I had to turn him off right away. The Republican, the spokesperson for the Republican Party, Rush Limbaugh, right, okay. And anyway, he's right up there close to him. He has between 13 and 15 million listeners. So all of a sudden, I'm the villain. I'm a villain. And in addition to that, we have the internet working in their behalf, if you want to say that they're working for that purpose. This is an example of what appeared on the internet. Lights out, please. I think what Ted Gunderson and his right-wing freak haters did to Art Bell is disgusting. Gunderson has his particular theories about Area 51, and I guess he doesn't like Art Bell diving too deeply into the issues. And it goes on and says, I have posted an expose of Ted Gunderson, the informer. They think I'm an FBI informant, I guess. The FBI agent who orchestrated this hit on Art. Please read the data dump on this guy Gunderson, and you will see that Gunderson's conduct was designed to destroy Art Bell. Gunderson is a powerful big creep, and I've gone out of my way to expose his activities. Okay, turn it back off. Yeah, that's all right. Off. So, with that, Art Bell's lawyer, a fellow named Fox, out of Los Angeles, goes on the Good Morning America show on May the 31st and mentions I'm a former FBI agent and mentions Dave Hinkson. And suggested that Art Bell, and he says that we suggested Art Bell was a child molester. He used the word suggested. And accused me of being in charge of running a smear campaign against Art Bell. Accused me of conspiracy. And said that an unnamed financier was behind the plot. In addition to that, over the next several months, Art Bell himself goes on the air, before he went off the air, by the way. He went on, then off, then back on. And on September the 30th, May the 27th, June the 1st, July the 1st, this is 99, 98, August 30th, 99, September 7, 99, September 6, 99, 6 and 7, the same days, April 1, 2000, April 20, 2000, and he makes such comments as, Ted Gunderson has accused me of being a child molester. Also, there's a fellow named Ghost Wolf. And he's been a guest on Art Bell's show. And I don't know where Ghost Wolf came from, but we'll get into a little bit about him in just a few minutes. In addition to this, Siegel, the fellow who replaced Art Bell, on his show on April the 28th, accused me of being a person who said that I that have information or that I have documentation that Art Bell is a child molester. In addition, Art Bell was on Extra TV on June the 7th, 1999, and so on and so forth. On the show on September the 16th and 17th, Art Bell said, Oates apologized. That was another lawsuit that he was involved in. Out of San Diego, and he'd been a guest, I guess, on Art Bell's show also. But Ted Gunderson doesn't have the decency to apologize. He never offered to go on the air to provide an apology. Okay, let's turn it back on. In addition to this, we now have People Magazine in the act. We have Extra TV. We have Good Morning America. And they put out an article next. And here's what they say. Then, in December 1997, rumors began circulating about the talk host himself. Ted Gunderson, a former FBI agent, turned small-time radio host. I thought I was pretty good myself. I don't know. Small-time radio host. And Dave Hinkson, a guest on the Gunderson Show on WWCR in Nashville, Tennessee, alleged that Bell had paid hush money to cover up an arrest for child molestation in Nevada's Nye County, a claim unequivocally denied by authorities. Bell has said he received several death threats after the rumored charges against him became public and is suing Gunderson and Hinkson for slander. $60 million, by the way. Okay. I took offense to the Time Magazine article, or I mean People Magazine, excuse me, and I wrote a letter June the 5th in regards to the article, People Magazine and so forth, entitled so-and-so. The writer alleged that Art Bell paid hush money to cover up an arrest for child molestation. Please refer to the enclosed court transcript Exhibit A of the radio conversation, which is the basis for the lawsuit. As you can see, I did not make this statement. On the other hand, Mr. Bell, prior to going off the air, repeatedly stated on his shows that I accused him of being a child molester. Excuse me. Again, not true. Exhibit A contains the only comments I've ever made about Art Bell. I am an honest public figure and need to be protected. I have the right to have the truth printed about me. Please print a retraction in the next issue. And turn that off just a minute. I received a letter back, said they wouldn't print a retraction, which is par for the course. And then at this point, I think that what I should do is I should go over the transcript of the radio show. This is the conversation on the radio show. It was 121 seconds long, by the way. After discussion between Ted Gunderson and Dave Hinkson regarding the case of Miss Linda Wiegand, who has accused her ex-husband of custody in a custody fight of molesting and raping her two young boys, the program went to a station break. The following is a transcript of the broadcast after the break. That's me, Ted Gunderson, right? We're back, and my guest today is Dave Hinkson. By the way, we were talking about, Dave was on there about health. He wasn't even on there about these topics. But Linda Wiegand's case did come up. I'm going to tell you something, Ted, I thought was interesting. You do a lot of research. You're an investigator, right? Right. Excuse me, I'm just getting over a cold. Dave Hinkson, okay, if I saw some paperwork or somebody credible said that they saw some paperwork, but we didn't have copies of it in our hands pertaining to an indictment that had been squashed pursuant to a payola, how would you verify that? And I said, well, I'd go to the courts. Hinkson then said, okay, Art Bell, it's my understanding he recently paid to cover up his indictment. Now, I can't prove it, but it was a credible source. Can you do a little research for me on that? By the way, his source was in the district attorney's office. He told me later. Yes. We can talk. What court district is it in? He says, Pahrump. That's in Nevada, of course. And then I say, well, the record should be right there in Pahrump. And he says, I was told, okay, that he bought his way out of it. And then I said, well, then, if he bought his way out of it, there is a good possibility that the right person was paid off and the records have disappeared. Hinkson then says, I won't say any more than it has to do with the subject you're talking about, Wiegand. I said, oh, that's interesting. Now I'll tell you about Art Bell. And he says, he's not friendly towards me. And I'm not saying too much here, am I? And at the point, I should have said, yeah, but I didn't. So let me tell you about, we tried to get him to take Linda Wiegand and put her on the show. And then he says, that's why he won't. And I
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2: What happened was, I had his home phone number, and I called, and his wife said, "Well, he's asleep, He'll be up in an hour, and I said, have him call me. I'd never talked to Art Bell in person, but I did have his home phone number from one of my sources. And that was about 10 days ago. I haven't heard from him yet, so I gave the phone number to Linda Wiegand, and she called. And I said, I'd appreciate it if you put me on your show. We've got to protect our children. I need to get my child out from behind that situation. And he got mad and hung up on her. And then Dave says, uh-huh. Then I said, she called him back and said, people don't hang up on me. And I said, I will not put you on my, and he said, excuse me, I will not put you on my show until you tell me who gave my home phone number. And so she called me and I said, well, tell Art Bell that I gave the home phone number to you. She said she told him and she hadn't heard from him since. Then Dave comes in. Well, the only thing I'll say about this so-called indictment, and I'm not accusing, I want listeners to call Art Bell and ask him to his face, were you indicted? Did you cover it up, Art? I'm not accusing him. I'm just telling you a credible source gave the stuff to me and then so on and so forth. Then I said, you need to get all that. You need to. And then he says, I'm asking you to prove my hearsay. That's what I'm telling you is correct. Okay, listen, we have a caller, Ruth from West Virginia. Okay, turn it off. Lights. That was the total sum and substance of the conversation on the radio show. So then there's a court battle, and I'm told not to discuss the case by my attorney. Of course, I knew better than to discuss it with anybody. And so I keep my mouth shut. And there's the manipulations, and there are depositions on both sides. Art Bell is deposed, and I'm deposed. And then turn the light on there. I do my research, of course, and I need to find out about what happened to Art Bell the Fourth. These are legal documents involving Brian Eugene Lepley, who is the person who supposedly raped Art Bell Jr., or the Fourth, I should say. And this is the appeal. By the way, he was tried and convicted and sentenced to life in prison. And the accusations were that he forcibly raped Art Bell the Fourth, had HIV, et cetera, et cetera, et cetera. This is the legal document that reverses that decision. And this is what the court said. We conclude that appellant Brian Eugene Lepley's conviction for sexual assault must be reversed because the district court allowed the state to argue to the jury that Lepley's victim could not consent to the sexual act unless the victim was aware of Lepley's HIV positive status. And then it goes on, the records show that the victim of the sexual assault charge consented to have a sexual encounter with Lepley. In this case, Lepley did not even affirmatively deceive his victim, but merely did not mention his HIV status at all. For these reasons, we conclude that Lepley cannot be convicted of sexual assault merely because he failed to disclose his HIV positive status. For these reasons, we reverse Lepley's conviction for assault, sexual assault, and remand this case for retrial. Okay, now just turn it off. So, he wasn't raped, and he wasn't taken against his force to California, as was claimed, and it's one big lie. I'm sorry for Art Bell Sr. and for Art Bell Jr., or the Fourth, whatever his Roman numeral is, because nobody likes to do something like this or to even make something like this public, but these are facts that Art Bell put out as fact, and they are not fact. This was sex by consent. And I don't normally go around, you know, spreading this information about anybody, even Art Bell the Fourth or Art Bell Sr., but this is what happened on the case. And I think, you know, you should be aware of the truth. So then my attorneys, fortunately, folks, I had insurance, liability insurance. Otherwise, I don't know what I would have done because I live on a shoestring. Every dime I make goes into the issues that we're discussing here today, not the Art Bell lawsuit, but these other issues, the contrails, the chemtrails, whatever you want to call them, and try and expose the corruption in our government. I work on numerous cases. I have for the last 22 years, ever since I retired in 1979, pro bono. People can't afford my fee. If they can afford, I charge them. If they can't, I still help them as best I can. But fortunately, I did have life insurance. I mean, not life, but liability insurance. So, and fortunately, we picked a very good attorney in Nashville, Tennessee. The court case was tried in Nashville. The papers were filed in Nashville because that's where WWCR is located. So my attorneys, in looking at the facts and at the transcript of what actually was said during my radio show, said there is no case here for Art Bell against Ted Gunderson. So they filed for a summary judgment. Now, I'm sure most of you know what a summary judgment is, but in case you don't, here's what a summary judgment is. My attorneys go in, file papers, say there's no justification for this lawsuit. We want the charges dismissed. And then they have oral arguments. And this is what happened. And I was very comfortable with the fact, and in my opinion, I didn't think there'd be any problem getting these charges dismissed. However, 2 days before the oral arguments, the opposing side submits an affidavit from one Kurt Billings. I don't know if you know Kurt Billings or not. I had only met him one time. That was in November of 1999. At that time, Bryce Taylor, whose daughter is Kelly Ford, and actually Bryce wrote a couple of books about Thanks for the Memory of Mind Control Victim. Bryce Taylor is working with her daughter trying to straighten her out. She had her out of the institution, was working with me. I was trying to help her. They were in L.A. They had some security problems there, and Bryce called me and said, Ted, we need your help. I drove to L.A., and then I drove them up to Las Vegas, where I live right now. Sue, or Bryce Taylor, whatever you want to call her, Sue Ford is her real name, I rented a house, and I put special locks on the house and so on and so forth, and I slept on the couch for 2 months in front of the door. And because of the problems that Sue was having with Kelly, she was looking for a deprogrammer. Sue and Kelly are both MK Ultra mind control sex slave victims. Again, Sue wrote the book Thanks for the Memory under the name Bryce Taylor. It's back there on my desk, by the way. Just two copies left. So Sue said, I need your help. And she said, I have Kurt Billings coming. He's a deprogrammer, and he's going to work with Kelly. So, as a matter of fact, this is around Thanksgiving, and I fixed a nice Thanksgiving meal. I enjoy cooking, by the way. It gets my mind off of all this. And Kurt Billings rolled in, and the first thing that Sue said to Kurt was, you know, I know you're good at computers, and my computer has a problem on it. Would you take a look at it? Well, he sat down for an hour and a half and messed with the computer. We found out later he erased all her programs. Then he's in and out for about a day or two, and we go out in the backyard, Sue and Kurt Billings and his wife, and he asked me, what about the Art Bell lawsuit? And I said, as I said to Dean, I cannot discuss the case. It's in litigation. That's all I said. Now, I'm going to come forward to the summary judgment, oral arguments, right? 2 days before the oral argument, summary judgment, in comes an affidavit from Kurt Billings. Okay, flip around. And this is what Mr. Billings says. In December 1999, I was in Las Vegas to attend a convention. About a week before the convention, I was at the home of Sue Ford. Also present were my wife, Leanne Billings, and Ted Gunderson. When Art Bell's name was brought up, Mr. Gunderson said Art Bell is a child molester and that he raped his own son. Mr. Gunderson also stated that Mr. Bell has been indicted for these crimes. Finally, Mr. Gunderson claimed he had pictures proving Art Bell is a child molester. I told Mr. Gunderson I didn't believe he had pictures of Art Bell or anyone else. Mr. Gunderson stated the pictures were in the trunk of a car in New Mexico and he could get his hands on them if he needed to. When we pressed him further, he stated the pictures were really in a cave in Colorado. And then we pressed him again. Gunnarsson stood up, walked toward the kitchen, and admitted he did not have any pictures at all. To me, this is a clear example of Mr. Gunnarsson maliciously and knowingly slandering Art Bell. Mr. Gunnarsson made his assertions in a serious manner, and he intended for all of us to believe that he was what he was saying. Fortunately, we did not accept this serious and destroying lies as easily as any others. Well, that wasn't enough. In comes an affidavit from his wife. This is the date of this is April the 21st. You put the next one. So then we get an affidavit at the same time, 2 days before oral arguments, from his wife, Leanne Billings. I'm 18 years old, et cetera, et cetera. In December 99, my husband, Kurt Billings, and I were at the home of Sue Ford in Nevada. Ted Gunnarsson was at Mrs. Ford's home. When Art Bell's name was brought up, Mr. Gunnarsson said Art Bell had been indicted for raping his own son. Mr. Gunnarsson also claimed he had pictures proving Art Bell had molested children. We told Mr. Gunnarsson straight out we did not believe him. Gunnarsson then said these pictures were in the trunk of a car in New Mexico. When we questioned his outrageous allegations, he stated the picture really in a cave in Colorado. We then pressed him again. Mr. Gunnarsson finally admitted he did not have any pictures. Well, that isn't enough. Again, that's April 21st. Okay, cut the light. Yeah. I got this guy working real good here. I'll put him to work for you, Dean. So, that isn't good enough, right? The day before the oral arguments on summary judgment, in comes an affidavit from a fellow named Ghost Wolf. Okay, let's turn around. 18 years old, et cetera, et cetera, et cetera. See, Robert Ghostwell. I understand he's actually from New York or New Jersey someplace. That's an Indian name he gave himself. In late 1997, I was delivering a series of seminars in Las Vegas. One of these seminars was hosted by a radio disc jockey, C.C. Walden. Mrs. Walden gave me a business card that read Ted L. Gunnarsson and Associates. It told me that Ted Gunnarsson wanted to speak with me about appearing on his radio show. I have attached Mr. Gunnarsson's card to this affidavit. By the way, I passed my card out to anybody. It's on my table back there, so that's no big deal. Shortly thereafter, I called Mr. Gunnarsson. He asked me to be a guest on his show, which is not true. I've never asked him to be a guest on the show, which he said is broadcast in numerous states and originates out of Tennessee. Mr. Gunnarsson then said that I ought not to be on Art Bell's show. I asked him why not. And by the way, he's been a regular ghost. He's been a regular... He might be a ghost, right? Later. He's been a regular participant on Art Bell's show on numerous occasions, I understand. I asked him why not. His response was along the following lines. He's not an effing American, okay, and I'm going to take this SOB down. I asked Mr. Gunnarsson what he meant by his response, quote, I'm going to take him off the air, end quote. And this, by the way, this is important because this date is February 1997. And my radio talk show was December the 9th, 1997. So this was roughly 10 months prior to my radio talk show. Okay, turn the lights on. Now, I'm sure you get the significance of this. Okay, it's very obvious that they're trying to paint a picture of me conspiring to bring Art Bell down and off the air, which is not true. As a matter of fact, when I had my radio talk show, one of my callers... years ago, this has been back in 96 and 97, asked me the question, what do you think of Art Bell? And I said, well, I think he puts out some good information. I don't know that much about Area 51 or about the UFOs and ETs and all that, but I said, you know, he serves a cause. I actually can dig that conversation up. I've never said an unkind word about Mr. Art Bell. Never. Okay, so... This is the Ghost Wolves again. This is the 24th. Note there. Okay. And then we have Art Bell, the plaintiff. And cut the light just a minute. I got a little ahead of myself. So then, of course, we lost the summary judgment. The judge said... I'm very suspicious of these three affidavits, but in view of the fact that they are here, they're a matter of court record, I cannot ignore them, and we have to continue with the case. So I lost that that round. Then my insurance company and WWCR, and Art Bell's lawyers and Art Bell, all got together and decided they were going to have a mediation period. And they mediated, and my attorney calls me, and he says, here's what they've offered. They want money, of course, and they want an apology from you, and they want you to sign a confidentiality agreement that you will not discuss the case, and so on and so forth. And I told him, I said, look, I'm not signing anything. As far as I'm concerned, this is blackmail. And I don't care what my insurance company does, what Art Bell's attorneys do, what WWCR does, I'm not going to be victim of blackmail. And that's just exactly what it was, in my opinion. So they all mediated, and they reached a conclusion, and they reached some sort of a settlement. Again, confidential settlement. I don't have any idea how much money was involved, but I do know there was some money involved. And then the next document we're going to look at is the dismissal of the complaint, amended order of dismissal, and it goes on and says lawsuits dismissed with prejudice, and so on and so forth. Next. And then Mr. Art Bell, on October the 20th, 2000, put out his statement, official statement, on December the 9th, 1999. This is the result of the mediation, by the way. 1997, Ted Gunderson broadcast a radio transmitted show transmitted by WWCR, in which a guest by the name of Dave Hinkson made certain statements that may have left the listening audience with the belief that former late radio night radio host Art Bell had been charged with child molestation. On October 15, 1998, Mr. Bell filed a defamation suit in the circuit court for Davidson County against Tennessee, Gunderson, Hinkson, and the radio station, and so on and so forth. Mr. Gunderson and the ownership of WWCR have apologized to Mr. Bell and his family for the statements made by Mr. Hinkson. Sadly, in point of view, it was Mr. Bell's son who was victimized by a high school teacher who is now serving a jail sentence for his crimes. Upon receipt of this apology and previous retraction, Mr. Bell agreed to a confidential settlement releasing Mr. Gunderson and the radio station. Mr. Bell looks forward to putting this matter behind him and moving on with his life. Cut. I didn't apologize. I want you to know that. Did not apologize. There is no apology necessary. So, let's see what we have left on there. Oh, yes. Okay. Turn it off just a minute. Oh, this takes the cake. What I'm going to show you next. What I'm going to show you next is absolutely unbelievable. This whole lawsuit's unbelievable. But what I'm going to show you next will really make you surprised. You know that old saying, who was Jimmy Durante used to say, everybody wants to get into the act, right? Well, of course, most of you people are too young for that. But guess what? After the settlement, it was so easy and so simple for Mr. Bell to grab some money that Mr. Grosswoof decided he would take a shot at my insurance company. Okay, let's look at this. You won't believe this one. This is to Mr. Cox, my attorney. This is, put the letterhead down so we can get Fox and Spillane. Those are Art Bell's attorneys. And Mr. Grosswoof is the person who's written this letter. Or the Fox, the attorneys have written the letter on behalf of Grosswoof. We've been retained by Robert Grosswoof in connection with the well-documented campaign of defamation and tortious interference that Ted Gunderson has been and continues to be an integral part of. Throughout this campaign, Ted Gunderson and his co-conspirators asserted in words or substance, among other things, that Grosswoof is a fraud, that Robert Grosswoof is not authentically Metis, that Robert Grosswoof has engaged in plagiarism, that Robert Grosswoof uses illegal drugs, that Robert Grosswoof has committed a crime of arson, that there are warrants out for the arrest of Robert Grosswoof, that Robert Grosswoof is a convicted felon, and that Robert Grosswoof has physically abused women and children. Additionally, this campaign has accused Mr. Goldsmith's wife of being involved with pornography and prostitution. These false and vicious accusations have caused tremendous pain and suffering for Mr. Goldsmith and his entire family. These statements, many of which constitute defamation per se, were made in the intentional and targeted manner with the clear purpose of damaging Mr. Goldsmith's reputation and his relationship with existing and potential clients. I don't even know what he does, by the way. As such, this campaign of defamation exposes Ted Gunners not only to liability, but to substantial punitive damages. In addition to the above-mentioned defamation and torturous interference, Mr. Robert Goldsmith has also received threats of death and bodily harm. It also documented that the campaign against Robert Goldsmith intensified after his sworn testimony on behalf of Art Bell earlier this year. Both of these factors would expose the scope of a potential lawsuit to include claims under state and federal racketeer influence and corrupt organization act. It's called the RICO Act, by the way. They use it against the mob. The FBI uses it against the mob regularly. The purpose of this letter is, one, to put Ted Gunderson on notice that Robert Goldsmith intends to pursue all legal remedies available to him, including the filing of a lawsuit, to compensate him for the damages he has suffered, and two, to demand that Ted Gunderson immediately cease and desist from publishing and abetting future statements about Robert Goldsmith and I'll get that later. To demand a full retraction of all defamatory statements made against Robert Goldsmith, including but not limited to the ones enumerated in the preceding paragraph. Because the statements are made of such a nature that the damages flowing from them are not susceptible to full mitigation, Mr. Goldsmith intends to file a complaint irrespective of any correction and retraction your client may issue. Ted Gunderson and the other defendants who will be named by Mr. Goldsmith's complaint have falsely accused him of the most heinous crimes, putting at jeopardy his reputation and livelihood, his life, and the cause to which he has devoted himself throughout his last 30 years. As you may know, juries have awarded plaintiffs, and it goes on and talks. Well, I guess I'm going to get a million-dollar lawsuit on that one. He's willing to consider a settlement of this matter. Yes, I'm sure of that. At this stage early, only if there is immediate and permanent cessation of further defamatory activities, along with meaningful corrections and tractions, and so on and so forth. If Mr. Gunderson is willing to discuss settlement of these terms, Mr. Goldsmith will agree to forego filing a complaint, and so on and so forth. If you do not represent Mr. Gunderson in this matter, please forward the letter to the appropriate person. Nothing set forth herein is intended to waive any rights, and so on and so forth. Give me the date of that letter, will you? Originally. It's October 24 last year. Okay. So, Mr. Goldsmith's swiftly files another letter, and hoping to get something from my insurance company, I'm sure. Let me just say this right here now, because I'm sure that somehow my lecture today will be put in the hands of Art Bell and also Mr. Goldsmith. I've never accused Mr. Goldsmith of any of those things. I don't even know who the man is. I wouldn't know him if he's sitting in the audience, and for all I know, he might be in the third or fourth row here right now. And I don't remember ever speaking to the man. But those are the facts of what happened in the Ted Gunderson Art Bell lawsuit. Now, why? Why? Does anybody want to venture forth why? Yes. You go over to the mic over there. We're going to get a professional opinion here because I know this one.
5: My name is Vernell, and I would say that they were trying very hard to shut down WWCR. They consider that a real danger in this country because they're teaching the truth.
2: And who else are they trying to shut down?
5: Probably you.
2: Absolutely. I don't think there's any question about it. I must be doing something right because I have never been attacked like that before. And I think it's my personal opinion, and I'm entitled to an opinion. I think that it was a campaign to take over WWCR, to shut them down, and also to destroy my name and reputation. And also, because Art Bell was the fourth most popular talk show host in America, 13 to 15 million people on his night show, he had that old contract. Remember? The old contract. He just put together a brand new contract. One-third, I think, less advertising, and more money for Art Bell. Now, Oprah Winfrey and The rest of them make millions, and I think Art Bell feels like he's entitled to make millions. So I suspect that maybe this is orchestrated, that being one of the reasons. I've been under attack for some 22 years now, and it doesn't bother me in the least. I just keep going forward. I just keep doing my work. I just keep putting out the truth. And I challenge anybody to come up with any documentation that is a derogatory in nature that they could use against me. When I was in the FBI 27 and a half years, one of the campaigns I was involved in was to investigate the Black Panther Party in New Haven, Connecticut. And I have to admit, as the leader of my squad and number two man in the state at that time, that I was the instigator and the brains behind moving against the Panthers in the state. And we did a lot of they call COINTELPRO. COINTELPRO is disinformation. And as you recall, Congress was very critical of the FBI for years because of the disinformation program that they put out. It is effective, and it was effective in eliminating the Black Panthers and reducing them to an ineffective organization itself. Of course, many of them ended up in jail because of the murder of a young black, Alex Rackley, who was a New York police informant. They brought him up to New Haven, put him spread eagle on a bed for a day and a half, tortured him, and then took him out and shot him. But that was probably the one thing in the elimination of the Panther Party that the biggest mistake they made, because we were all over them, the FBI and the New Haven Police Department, and we raised all kinds of cane over that. And there was a trial, and three of them were convicted, the three that shot him. Bobby Seale was tried, he was acquitted. The three that shot Alex Rackley, one of them said that Bobby Seale had given the orders and so on and so forth. That's another case. But I mentioned this case because, again, I was active in the disinformation program. I know how the disinformation program works. And it's kind of amusing in a way that when I get out of the FBI in 1979, and at that time I was in charge of Southern California, had over 700 personnel under my command, a $22.5 million budget. Started my own investigative firm, and my first major case was the Jeffrey R. McDonald case. He's a former Green Beret doctor, convicted of murdering his wife and two children at Fort Bragg, 1970, February 17th, 1970, and he had been tried and convicted in August of 1979. Some of his doctor friends came to me and asked if I would investigate the case. He's innocent. I went and talked to Dr. McDonald, and I told him, if you're innocent, fine. If you're guilty, I will not continue the investigation. I'm still working the case, by the way. The man is absolutely innocent. One of the first things you do in a case of this magnitude, or any case, you have to know the facts. You have to know all the details. So I reviewed all the court records. I reviewed all the transcripts, all the testimony. It took days to read everything of significance. You couldn't read all of them because they were thousands and thousands, or 100,000 pages, as a matter of fact, plus. And I learned that evidence was lost, stolen, destroyed, altered. Two FBI agents lied on the witness stand under oath. And being a Boy Scout type in the Bureau, I was apple pie mother's, Chevrolet and baseball and all that sort of thing. That was my attitude and my demeanor in the FBI. And at one time, they were a great outfit. They were a very effective investigative organization. That's changed. Anyway, because of this, I couldn't believe it. And so I went forth, and long story short, I developed 19 new witnesses, including a signed confession from, if you know the case, the girl in the floppy white hat, Helena Stokely. Helena said that Dr. McDonald did not commit the crimes. They were committed by her satanic cult group. And she gave me all details about who was in the house that night and what each person did. And then we had a second session. We went back to North Carolina, and she showed us where the cars were and how she entered the door and all that sort of thing, which you have to do. And everything was recorded. Everything was on audio tape. And in one occasion, I put her on videotape. I called 60 Minutes. I said, I got a scoop for you. Come on down. Come on down. And the TV show, isn't that when they say, come on down? I said, come on down to South Carolina. We were in South Carolina at that time. And 60 Minutes sent Joe Wershbaugh down, and we did a taped interview for 60 Minutes that was never aired, by the way. A confession by Helena. But long story short, I went public with this information. Radio talk shows, TV shows. And I said, this man is innocent. And this girl, Helena Stokely, I have a confession from her. Her satanic cult group committed these crimes. I receive hundreds of phone calls after that, over the next several months. People from all over the United States, Florida, Washington, Minnesota, Wisconsin, Texas, New England, telling me about satanic cults. And all these people that were calling me were giving me the same basic story. They told me about the ceremonies involved. Some of them actually came and talked to me and visited with me. Some of them gave me statements. Some of them wrote to me. And all these people told the same basic story. And I said, what's going on here? From that point on, and then, of course, I began to be critical of the government. Then I developed information about an international child kidnapping ring operating in Nebraska, the Franklin cover-up case, under the auspices of a CIA covert operation in Washington, D.C., known as the Finders, okay, and developed information about a cowboy operation going into the White House under Reagan and Bush. I went public with that. And then I developed information on the McMartin case in California. The kids said that they were taken down through the tunnels up in the trap door of the triplex next door, placed in cars, 2-, 3-, 4-year-old kids, transported out in the community and prostituted. The authority went looking for the tunnels, couldn't find them. I gained access to the tunnels in the spring of 1990, coordinated the project. We hired, some of the parents and I hired an archaeologist from UCLA, Dr. Gary Stickle. We found the tunnels. Authorities couldn't find them. We found them. Cost about $55,000 to $60,000. I coordinated, I handled the money and everything. But I'm going back to the Nebraska case. The kids were being taken from Omaha to Sioux City, Iowa, 184 miles away in private limousines, flown in private jets from Sioux City, Iowa to Washington, D.C. for sex orgy parties with congressmen and senators. Yeah. Now, you know what happens then, don't you? Pictures, right? And what do you do with the pictures? Hey, you better vote for my bill, because otherwise, remember that little 14-year-old kid you were with last Friday? Okay, that's the story. Mass blackmail in Washington, D.C. I have the documentation. I know where the pictures are. And to be honest with you, they're above the 12,000-foot level in a cave in the state of Colorado. Okay? And someday, we're going to go after those pictures. But in the meantime, and I'm building this up, because in the meantime, what do you think has happened to me? That's one thing. That's for sure. Well, you know what else has happened? The smear campaign, right? What else has happened? I'm a drug dealer. There's a guy named Stu Webb. I tried to help Stu Webb out. He's from Denver area, I think. He lived with me for 7 months. He didn't have any place to go. He came in. He said, I have no place to live, to sleep. Can I stay here for 4 days? He stayed for 7 months. I fed him, clothed him, housed him, gave him cigarette money. Gave him money for his booze. He was a little bit of a drinker. He gave him gas money. He ended up driving my everything. I gave him everything for the cause, right? Well, now, this last summer I was writing a book, and in order to get away from the telephone and all these letters and all that, I just isolated myself with my daughter in L.A. and spent the whole summer working on this book. Stu Webb had access to my property, my condominium. I come home in August, and I got 35 boxes of research missing. I got all kinds of personal property gone. And I file a police report, and I say that Stu Webb's the number one suspect because, number one, he had access to the property, and, number two, he had an automobile. And whoever took those boxes couldn't ride out of there on a bicycle. But anyway, so Stu Webb is now putting out the word that I stole money from a trust, $150,000. That I'm a drug dealer, that I I gave Ollie North orders on Iran-Contra and the drug operations in Europe and the Middle East. I was involved in guns for drugs in Afghanistan, and the story goes on and on and on. And but I point that out. Now, I don't have the connections. to go on Good Morning America. By the way, Art Bell was on Good Morning America last Monday. I'm back. I don't have those kind of connections. I don't have the connections to get Mr. Cox, my attorney in Nashville, on Good Morning America, right? So what is this all about? I don't think there's any question about it. There's a conspiracy. Mr. Fox, Art Bell's attorney, went on Good Morning America and said there's a conspiracy. It's being financed against Art Bell by other people. I think it's just the opposite. I think it's just the other way around, okay? And I don't mind telling Art Bell that, and I don't mind telling Mr. Ghostwolf that. And I hope that tomorrow that this video or audio gets back to them immediately, because I'm ready for another lawsuit, you know? This time it might be me suing them. But anyway, this is a story on the Art Bell lawsuit. I kind of wrapped it up a little bit with some of my other work in the end. But this is the way it works. That's ironic, as I said a few moments ago. I was very good at it when I was in the FBI, and now I'm a victim of it. So maybe that turnabout's fair play, huh? I don't know.
6: Is that evil and devious?
2: It's what, sir? Art Bell, I don't know. I'm just telling you the facts. Yeah, I'm just telling you what happened. And I'll back up anything. Well, I showed you the documentation. Okay, another question there.
7: In view of your summary arguments, my question's perhaps irrelevant, but before you started that, it occurred to me to ask, did any evidence surface that Mr. Bell et al. Was a part of disinformation of the government?
2: No, I can't say that. I don't know. I don't have any information on that. What I've done here, I know the facts. I think it's ironic that he can get on Good Morning America, I can't. I think it's ironic that we get People Magazine to make statements that aren't true. Mm-hmm. And by the way, I might mention this. Art Bell, I've heard, and I don't have a documentation of this, so I'm very careful what I'm saying now, that Art Bell's uncle is Warren Buffett. Do you know who Warren Buffett is? Warren Buffett, the kids in Nebraska on the Nebraska case, which involved a pedophile ring and child kidnapping and all that, some of the kids have named Warren Buffett in that case. Yes, yes.
8: I want to say this to you.
2: Wait a minute.
8: This will just take a second. I want you to know that I live in California, and I listened to you when you were on the Art Bell show, and I want to tell you something. I enjoyed you much more than Art Bell. That's all I wanted to say.
2: Well, thank you. Yes.
9: Can you tell me what relationship the Bohemian Grove has with Satanism?
2: The Bohemian Grove, there's... By the way, I'm going to be discussing. I've got a 3-hour workshop tonight, and I'm going to be going into the documentation on Satanism and the Illuminati, control of the media. I have some fantastic documentation on how the media was controlled beginning in 1915, 85 years ago. I have part of the Congressional Record, February the 9th, 1917. Wherein it states that the J.P. Morgan interests, according to a congressman from Texas, bought 25 of America's leading newspapers and inserted their own editors in order to control the press in this country. Now, what do you think's happened in 85 years? We have Dan, what's his name, and the rest of them on controlling TV and radio. Yes, you'll have to go over there to the mic. I'm sorry. And while you're walking over there, answer his question. The Bohemian Grove is a meeting place for some of these high-level Illuminati members, Bilderbergs and others, Council on Foreign Relations, a Trilateral Commission, and I'll go into all of this tonight in my workshop. Believe me, when I got out of the FBI, I was totally ignorant about what was going on behind the scenes. Now I'm pretty well informed of it. I've actually testified in court as an expert on Satanism. Yes.
10: Hi, it's wonderful to see you back, but this may not be such a minor point, but just for the accuracy, is it not today's show rather than Good Morning America? It was with Katie Couric.
2: Art Bell, you mean, Monday?
10: It was Katie Couric and...
2: Was it? Okay, well, the one... His lawyer was on Good Morning America. That okay. Was Channel 13. His Good Day show is that. What channel is that? What?
10: 5, NBC.
2: NBC, okay. Well, he's got more clout than I thought he did. You get on ABC and NBC. Any more questions? Well, you've been a very attentive audience, and I've certainly enjoyed appearing before you, and I guess that's it. See some of you tonight. Thank you very much. Oh, wait, let me, one other thing I just want to mention. This is a book I have back there. It's brand new. It's Why Johnny Can't Come Home. It's the story of Johnny Gosch, a 12-year-old paper boy kidnapped off the streets by the Nebraska kidnapping gang, put into the pedophile pornographic ring, and he escaped along with another kid. They stole him into the pedophile pornographic ring, and he escaped along with another kid. They stole a car and escaped, and they're in hiding right now.

Imagine opening an old archive folder, and the first line inside says, "They were eliminated after they started talking about Tartarian giants." And it's not a metaphor, because what follows isn't a story, not a legend, but a list of names, people who talked about giants and then vanished. One was a teacher. One was a photographer who captured strange, too large bones near a dig site. Another was a journalist who said, "I saw the proof, and it's not fake." Then the truly terrifying pattern appears. Their letters end mid-sentence. Newspaper pages are cut out. Photos are wiped, like they never existed. And you realize, someone doesn't just want you to stop believing. They don't even want you to ask the question. So, tell me this. If Tartarian giants are just a myth, why did the people who spoke about them disappear one by one? I wasn't looking for giants when I started this investigation. I was researching 19th century photography, specifically cabinet card portraits, and how early studios played with perspective to sell novelty images. A dry, academic rabbit hole, the kind of project that puts you to sleep by page 3. Then I found the folder, not a digital folder, a physical one. Yellowed cardstock held together with a rubber band that crumbled the moment I touched it. Inside were photographs, portraits mostly. Men and women standing beside chairs, beside doorways, beside other people. Posed the way people posed back then, stiff and serious, like the camera demanded obedience. Except, some of these men towered over the doorframes. Some of these women had hands that could wrap clean around the backs of chairs. Not circus performers advertised as such. Not showmen with documented names and neat traveling routes. Just people. Standing. Looking straight into the lens. Waiting to be remembered. The first photograph showed a man in work clothes, plain shirt, suspenders, boots. He stood next to two other men who barely reached his elbow. Behind them was a wooden fence. It came up to the shorter men's chests. It only reached the tall man's thigh. I did what I always do when an image feels too perfect. I ran the usual checks: lens distortion patterns, shadow angles, paper grain consistency. The photographer's studio stamp matched records from Ohio, 1874. Everything lined up. Nothing screamed trick. Nothing looked patched, cut, or retouched. And then I found a second photograph. Different studio, different country. A woman this time, seated in what should have been an oversized armchair, the kind studios used for the classic giant trick shot. But the proportions were wrong in a way that was hard to explain and impossible to ignore. Her feet touched the floor. Her elbows rested naturally on the armrests. Her posture wasn't perched like someone acting a part. If that chair was a prop, it wasn't built to fool the camera. It was built for someone her size. The studio stamp read, St. Petersburg, 1868. Two photographs, two continents. 6 years apart. The same impossible scale. I told myself it was coincidence. Early photography was full of hoaxes, carnival tricks, cheap illusions, staged wonders meant to sell tickets and start rumors. I filed the images away and tried to return to my research, like I could just close the folder and close the feeling with it. But the folder wasn't done with me. Buried beneath the portraits was a single sheet of paper, handwritten. The ink had faded to brown, but the words were still sharp enough to sting. They were eliminated after they started talking about

0: Unitarian Giants. Not a metaphor, not a dramatic flourish in someone's diary, because what followed wasn't a story, not a legend. It was a list of names, 14 names. Next to each name, a profession, a location, a date, teacher, Novosibirsk, 1891, photographer, Ohio, 18. 76, journalist, Buenos Aires, 1903. And next to each date, a single word. Eliminated, the paper trembled in my hands. Not from fear, not yet, from confusion. From the sudden, unwelcome realization that I had stepped into something I couldn't explain, and that someone, at some point, had wanted these people to vanish quietly. I spent the next 3 weeks trying to verify the names, cross-referencing newspaper archives, searching census records, tracking down descendants where I could, because paperwork lies less when living, people are still angry enough to remember. The teacher existed. School records confirmed her employment until March of 1891. Then nothing. No death certificate. No transfer notice. No mention in local papers. Her letters to family stopped mid-sentence. Literally, mid-sentence. The last one was discovered decades later in an attic, with the final page missing. The photographer existed too. His studio produced work until, the spring of 1876. Then the building burned. Insurance records show the claim was filed, but never paid. His name disappears from every directory afterward, like someone took an eraser to his life, and started with the index. And the journalist. 3 published articles about excavations near the Andes, bones that defied rational measurement. Then his column simply ends. The newspaper's archive for that month has pages physically cut out, not missing, cut, with scissors, clean edges, the kind of removal that takes time and intent and a steady hand. 14 names, 14 disappearances, 14 trails that end in silence. If Tartarian giants are just a myth, a fever dream of the internet age, a conspiracy theory with no foundation in reality, then why did the people who mentioned them vanish one by one? The photographs haunted me. But photographs can be faked. Paper can be aged on purpose. Studio stamps can be copied and pressed. I needed something. That was harder to edit after the fact. Something that had been standing in plain sight for more than a century. I needed architecture. The first building I visited was a county courthouse in Pennsylvania. Built in 1873, neoclassical revival, columns, symmetry, that postcard look local historical societies love to protect like a family heirloom. I wasn't there for the postcards. The main entrance doors were 14 feet high, grand, heavy. The kind of entrance meant to feel like a statement. Architects have a term for this, civic scale, deliberately oversized proportions to project authority, to make you feel small, to remind you who runs the place. I understood that. I accepted it. But then I walked inside. The interior hallways were normal, 8-foot ceilings, standard door frames, proportions you'd expect in a modern office building. Clerks shuffled past with folders tucked to their chests. A security guard nodded from behind a desk that sat at a normal height, right around his waist. And then I turned a corner into the old records wing. The doors changed, not subtly. Not by a few inches you could blame on style or craftsmanship. These doors were 12 feet high. Their handles were mounted at shoulder height, my shoulder height, about 5 feet 10 inches from the floor. I didn't just turn the handle, I reached up for it. Inside was not a ceremonial room, no courtroom drama, no grand chamber meant for speeches. It was a storage space, filing cabinets, shelves, boxes. A place where clerks spent their days sorting tax papers and property deeds. So, why would a storage room need 12-foot doors? I started looking closer. I measured the chair behind the supervisor's desk. The seat height was 34 inches. For comparison, a standard office chair seat is usually around 17 to 19 inches. This one wasn't tall. It was built like the person using it had legs twice the length of mine. I told myself, there had to be a practical reason, ventilation maybe. Before air conditioning, tall ceilings and bigger openings helped heat escape in summer. Or the room had been repurposed, something formal turned into storage over time, a common fate in old buildings. But the architectural plans told a different story. I found them in the county archives, original blueprints dated 1871, and the room was labeled record storage from the beginning. Not courtroom, not assembly, not committee chamber. Storage on day one. And in the margins were notes about those oversized doors, and even furniture measurements. One notation stood out. Accommodation standard per regional directive. Accommodation for what? And a directive from whom? That month, I visited three more buildings, a train station in Ohio, an administrative hall in upstate New York, a former bank in Massachusetts. Different architects, different decades, different purposes, same pattern. Grand entrances with the expected civic theater, normal interior corridors with standard dimensions, and then, tucked away in back wings, basement levels, service corridors, places tourists never see, doors that shouldn't exist. Stair risers 8 inches tall instead of the standard 7. Desks with work surfaces that reached my chest. Door handles mounted too high to be convenient, unless convenience wasn't designed for someone my size. Not every room, not every building, but enough. Too many to shrug off, too consistent to wave away as coincidence. I began documenting everything, photographing door frames and hinges, measuring openings with a tape measure I started carrying in my jacket pocket, comparing seat heights and desk heights, taking shots where modern repairs met old materials, where the story of the building was literally layered in wood, brick, and plaster. And then I noticed something else. Renovations, modifications, quiet changes that looked like changes. They happened in the early 20th century. Doorways bricked halfway up to standardize their proportions. Ceiling panels installed to lower rooms by 3 or 4 feet. Staircases rebuilt with extra steps inserted between the original ones. As if someone wanted the rise to feel normal again, someone had made these buildings smaller, not with dramatic demolition, not with headlines and ribbon cuttings, with incremental adjustments, with slow, careful edits, the architectural equivalent of whispering, hoping nobody would notice the difference. The question wasn't whether they had been altered. The evidence was right there. Mismatched brickwork, fresh seams, patch moldings, newer paint sitting on top of older lines. The question was why? And that's when I found the first researcher who had asked the same question. Someone who went looking for an answer and learned what asking could cost her. Her name was Elena Morova. At least, that was the name she used online. I found her through a forum thread preserved on the Wayback Machine. The original site had been taken down in 2017, but pieces survived. Cached pages, screenshot compilations, reposts on obscure message boards. Digital crumbs left behind after the table had been cleared. Elena didn't read like a conspiracy theorist. Her posting history made that clear. She was a restoration architect based in Krakow, working on 19th century institutional buildings, courthouses, railway stations, municipal halls, the same kind of structures I'd been measuring with a tape measure and a growing knot in my stomach. Her thread started innocently. A series of photos from a renovation project in a former administrative building outside Łódź, built in 1864, converted into apartments in 1923. She'd been hired to restore the original facade, but when her team opened the walls, they found something that didn't belong there. Sealed doorways, not bricked. Up from the outside, sealed from within. The original frames were still there, buried behind plaster like a secret that had been smoothed over. Frames that measured 11 feet high, handles mounted at 48 inches, hardware scaled for hands that were clearly not her size. She photographed everything, posted the measurements. Then she did what professionals do when something feels wrong, she pulled the paper trail. She cross-referenced the building's original plans, which she said she'd obtained from the municipal archive. The plans matched what she found. These weren't later additions. They were original features, built in 1864. Then deliberately hidden sometime before the 1923 conversion. That meant decades of concealment, then more plaster, more renovations, more forgetting. At first, the thread grew slowly. A few architects commented, a couple of historians asked careful questions. Then someone in Portugal shared similar findings from a railway station near Coimbra. Someone in Argentina mentioned a bank vault with ceiling heights that made no structural sense. Another person posted photos of a sealed stairwell with steps that looked rebuilt, like the original proportions had been corrected. A pattern started to form, the same pattern I'd stumbled into just years later with my own tape measure and my own disbelief. And then Elena posted her final update. I found the folder label. You need to see this. We'll upload tomorrow. Tomorrow never came. Her account went silent. Within hours, the thread was locked. Not long after, it was deleted entirely. The forum administrators claimed she'd violated the terms of service, but no one could say which rule or quote the exact line she'd crossed. Then the rest of her digital footprint began to vanish too. Her professional website went offline. Her LinkedIn profile disappeared. The restoration company she worked for issued a short statement. Elena Mirova had resigned to pursue personal projects. No forwarding contact, no explanation, no further comment. I spent 3 weeks trying to find her. The Krakow address listed in her professional registry led to an apartment building. The landlord remembered her. Quiet tenant, always paid on time, kept strange hours. She'd moved out in March of 2017. No forwarding address, no new phone number. She'd taken everything, except one box of papers left behind. The landlord had thrown it away during cleaning. What was in the box? He couldn't remember. Old documents, he said, maybe photographs, papers that didn't seem important at the time. I contacted people who had worked with her. Most didn't respond. The few who did gave versions of the same answer. Elena had gotten obsessed with a side project. She started asking uncomfortable questions. She made people nervous, and then she simply stopped showing up. No public blow-up. No dramatic confrontation. No story anyone wanted, attached to their name. She just disappeared from daily life, like someone had quietly removed her from the room. One colleague, who insisted on anonymity, told me something that kept me awake for 3 nights afterward. She called me the week before she vanished, said she'd found something that connected the buildings, not just the architecture, the people who built them. She said there was a list, names, dates, and a word she kept repeating. What word? Eliminated. He swallowed before he said it, like the word had weight. She said they were eliminated, and then she laughed, this strange, hollow laugh, and said, "Maybe I'm on the list now, too." I asked if he had reported Elena missing. The line went quiet for a long moment. "Missing?" he finally said. "She's not missing. She's just gone. There's a difference. Missing people get searched for. Gone, people get forgotten." Elena Mirova wasn't the only trace I found. There was a blogger in Ohio who documented oversized furniture showing up in estate sales, account suspended. A retired surveyor in Australia who posted about foundation measurements that didn't add up, profile deleted. A librarian in St. Petersburg who digitized 19th century architectural journals, website offline, no archive, no mirror. Not publicly arrested, not publicly debunked, not publicly shamed, just erased. Quietly, completely. Like they had never asked the questions at all. And that's when it hit me. The photographs, the buildings, the sealed doorways, none of that was the real mystery. The real mystery was the silence.
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0: Needed systematic silence that followed anyone who looked too closely, which raised the one question I couldn't shake. What exactly was on that folder label Elena promised to upload? And why did someone make sure we would never see it? The folder label, Elena's final message, the thing she never got to share. I assumed it was gone, destroyed with whatever evidence she'd gathered, buried in the landlord's trash, or taken by whoever made her disappear. Just another dead end in an investigation that seemed designed to produce them. But the internet has a longer memory than we like to admit. 3 months into my search, I received an anonymous email, no text, no explanation. Just a single image attachment. A photograph of a yellowed folder tab, handwritten in faded ink. The label read, Tartaria, Regional Building Standards, 1843 to 1871. Not a legend, not a myth. An administrative filing category. I'd heard the word before, of course. Tartaria, the conspiracy theory that floods certain corners of the internet, claims of a hidden empire erased from history, mud floods that supposedly buried cities, reset events that wipe memory clean. Most of it reads like noise, The kind of content algorithms amplify because it sounds outrageous. But this wasn't a thumbnail. It wasn't a slogan. It wasn't even an argument. It was a folder label. Bureaucratic, mundane. The kind of thing a clerk writes quickly because the category already exists. Because it's normal inside whatever system they're working in. So I started digging into pre-20th century maps. What I found unsettled me. On maps published before 1870, Tartary or Tartaria appears again and again. Not as a modern nation with clean borders, more like a regional designation. The way we might label Scandinavia or the Balkans today. It covered vast stretches of Central and Northern Asia, sometimes extending into Eastern Europe. Different cartographers drew different edges, but the name itself kept showing up. Then, sometime after 1876, it begins to vanish. Not conquered, not renamed through some famous treaty or war that everyone remembers. Simply removed. Later maps show the same territories broken into Russian provinces, Chinese regions, and independent Khanates, but the word Tartaria stops appearing on new publications. Encyclopedias printed in 1850 describe it in calm, detailed language. Encyclopedias printed in 1900 mention it only as a historical curiosity, if they mention it at all. I found an 1853 edition of a British geographical encyclopedia. The entry for Tartaria spans 4 pages: climate, resources, population estimates, trade routes, and, most unexpectedly, architectural traditions. Architectural traditions. The entry specifically mentions buildings of unusual proportion, constructed to standards unfamiliar to European observers. It references doorways and ceiling heights that exceed practical necessity, and furniture scaled for frames of considerable stature. I then found an 1897 edition of the same encyclopedia, same publisher, same series. The Tartaria entry was gone, not revised, not condensed, not updated with new research, removed entirely. In its place were expanded sections on Siberia, Mongolia, and Manchuria. The word Tartaria appeared nowhere in the index. 44 years, 4 pages reduced to nothing. I compared other reference works from the same period, and the pattern kept repeating with a consistency that felt deliberate. Geographical surveys, trade commission reports, missionary accounts. Before 1870, Tartaria exists in matter-of-fact administrative language, like any other region on the shelf. After 1890, Tartaria becomes a footnote, then a curiosity, then silence. Someone didn't just conquer a territory. Someone edited the reference shelf. And here's what disturbs me most. It isn't the erasure by itself. Empires rise and fall. Names change. History gets rewritten by whoever holds the pen. What disturbs me is the precision of what was erased, the architectural details, the repeated references to unusual proportions and considerable stature, because those details weren't abstract. They matched the proportions I had measured in a Pennsylvania courthouse. They echoed the sealed doorways Elena documented outside Waj, frames that were too tall, hardware positioned too high, spaces that felt designed for a body scale that official history refuses to acknowledge. The folder label wasn't a conspiracy theory. It was a filing system, a bureaucratic admission that buildings in certain regions were constructed to different standards, standards that accommodated something or someone that later publications decided to forget. Elena found that label. She understood what it implied. She promised to share it, and then she was gone. The question I couldn't escape was simple, and it kept getting sharper the longer I sat with it. If Tartaria was only a geographical term, an old name for a region later absorbed into other empires, why did the building standards matter? Why did the encyclopedia entries have to disappear instead of being updated? Why did the people who noticed the connection keep vanishing? Unless the connection itself was the danger. Unless the buildings remembered something the books were being trained to forget. And that's when I realized the photographs, the doorways, the sealed chambers, the missing researchers, they weren't separate mysteries. They were one mystery, the same shape, repeating across continents and across centuries. A shape someone had worked very hard to erase. I laid everything out on my desk. Photographs, architectural measurements, encyclopedia excerpts, Elena's cached forum posts, the anonymous folder label, the 14 names from the original list, 6 more researchers who vanished after asking the same kind of questions, 20 people, 4 continents, 130 years. And suddenly, the anomalies. They didn't feel like isolated oddities anymore. Together, they looked like corroboration. Not proof of one single claim, but proof that the same set of details kept surfacing, and that someone kept trying to smother them. The photographs clustered between 1850 and 1900. Cabinet cards, tintypes, early gelatin prints. Studio portraits showing unusually tall individuals, not performers, not sideshow attractions with stage names and posters, just people posed like anyone else. These images appeared across Europe, North America, South America, and Russia. Then, after 1900, the photographs stop. Not gradually, not as fashion changes. Abruptly, like someone closed a door. The architectural evidence followed the same arc. Buildings constructed before 1880 carried the oversized proportions I'd been documenting. Doorways that fit 12-foot frames. Furniture built for bodies that would dwarf mine. Staircases with risers that demanded an unnatural stride. Then, between 1890 and 1920, the corrections begin. Ceilings lowered, doorways bricked, stairs rebuilt with extra steps inserted between the originals. The buildings shrink, quietly, carefully, until the spaces look normal again. The reference books shift in the same window. Tartaria exists in 1850. By 1900, it's been edited out of public knowledge, replaced by other labels, other categories, other words that don't point back to the same uncomfortable thread. And the researchers who notice the pattern, they vanish along a matching timeline. The 14 names on the original list span 1876 to 1907. Elena disappears in 2017. The blogger in Ohio goes silent in 2015. The librarian in St. Petersburg stops posting in 2019. Different centuries, same outcome. I started mapping the connections, literally. Pins on a corkboard, string between locations, dates written on, index cards. The kind of board that looks ridiculous in a movie until you build one yourself and realize it's the only way to see the whole shape at once. That's when I noticed something I'd missed, the gaps. Every few decades, the trail goes cold. 1880 to 1895, almost no disappearances recorded. 1910 to 1930, silence. 1950 to 1980, nothing. Then, around 2010, the vanishings resume. Elena, the blogger, the librarian, a Brazilian architect documenting foundation anomalies in São Paulo, a Japanese historian questioning the dating of certain Meiji-era government buildings. The pattern doesn't move in a straight line. It pulses. It intensifies. Then it goes quiet. Then it returns. As if someone is watching the conversation, letting it drift, letting it build, until the questions stack too high, until the dots get connected too clearly, and then acting, fast, clean, thorough, before questions, harden into answers. That's when I realized something else. I had crossed that threshold. The email with the folder label, the anonymous tip that had felt like a gift, suddenly looked different. Someone had sent me the one piece that made the entire puzzle lock into place. Someone who knew what Elena found. Someone who knew exactly what I was missing. Someone who wanted me to connect it. But why? I checked my web traffic. I'd been careful. Private browsers, VPNs, archive databases accessed through library terminals. I'd been disciplined, almost paranoid, and still, an anonymous sender knew what I was hunting. Knew to send the folder label, knew I would recognize its weight, which meant someone was tracking my progress. Worse, someone was feeding me, guiding me toward a conclusion I hadn't reached on my own. The pattern wasn't just a mystery anymore, it was an active mechanism, a system that didn't merely exist, it reacted. And if it reacted, then it could bait. It could set a trap. And I had walked into it willingly, convinced I was the hunter, when I might have been the target from the start. I stopped sleeping. I started changing routines. I changed passwords. I stopped leaving devices unattended. I moved my physical notes to a location I won't mention here. I began treating every lucky find as a test, because that's what it felt like now. Not discovery, but selection. And I finally asked myself the question I'd been avoiding since the beginning. If 20 people have vanished for seeing this pattern, If Elena disappeared for finding a folder label, if buildings have been physically modified to hide what they once accommodated, then what happens when someone finally puts it all together? What happens when someone refuses to stay silent? I didn't have an answer, but I knew I couldn't stop. The pattern was too consistent. The silence was too loud. And somewhere, in archives, basements, sealed corridors, and rooms, nobody, tours, the evidence was still there, waiting. Waiting for someone willing to ask the next question. I needed to know whether I was chasing ghosts or evidence. The photographs were where this investigation began, cabinet cards showing proportions that shouldn't exist. Men and women towering over doorframes, dwarfing furniture, standing beside ordinary people who barely reached their elbows. If those images were fakes, clever manipulations from an era that loved novelty and carnival illusions, then everything I'd built would collapse. The pattern would dissolve into coincidence. The vanished researchers would become anxious eccentrics who disappeared for reasons that had nothing to do with any of this. But if the photographs were real, I reached out to a contact at a university archive, a print conservator who had spent 3 decades authenticating 19th century photography. She agreed to examine my collection on one condition. I wouldn't tell her what I was hoping, to prove. No context, no theory, no guiding narrative. She wanted to assess the images without bias, pure technical analysis. I sent her 17 photographs, the originals from the yellowed folder, scans from Elena's archive forum posts, and digital copies forwarded by other researchers after I started asking questions publicly. 3 weeks later, her report arrived. 11 images showed clear signs of manipulation, forced perspective setups, double exposures, painted backdrops designed to bend scale. Standard techniques for the period, common enough that circus promoters and traveling shows use them constantly to advertise their giants and living colossi. I had expected that. In some ways, I'd even hoped for it. A clean dismissal would have been a relief. It would have been easier to label the whole thing a hoax and walk away. But 6 photographs passed every test she applied. Lens distortion patterns matched authentic equipment from their era. Shadow angles were consistent across subjects and backgrounds. Paper grain showed genuine aging, not artificial treatment. One image still bore the original studio stamp, an Ohio photographer whose business records I had already verified. Her conclusion was careful, wrapped in academic caution. These 6 images display no technical indicators of manipulation using methods available during their period of production. This does not confirm the reality of their subjects. Only the authenticity of the photographic process. In other words, the camera didn't lie. Whatever stood in front of that lens in 1874 had actually been there. I pressed her on the proportions, the scale, the way those bodies seemed to rewrite the room around them. I told her about the architectural measurements too, the 12-foot doors, the 34-inch chair seats, the out-of-place hardware heights I'd documented. There was a long pause on the line. "I measure photographs," she said finally. "Not history, but I'll tell you what I see. The subjects in these 6 images are proportionally consistent with their environments. The furniture isn't oversized. The doorways aren't staged to look huge. These people fit their surroundings naturally." She let that land before continuing. "Which means either everything in those photographs is scaled up, walls, chairs, doors, all of it, or the people are exactly as tall as they appear." I asked what exactly as tall meant in numbers. 8 feet, 9 feet, one image suggests 11. I asked her which explanation she found more plausible. Another pause, this one quieter, heavier. "I'm a conservator," she said. "I authenticate materials, not possibilities. But I'll say this, faking a photograph is easy. Faking an entire building is considerably harder." She wished me luck with my research. Then, almost as an afterthought, she added something that stayed with me long after the call ended. "I've been doing this for 3 decades. I've authenticated thousands of images. I've seen every trick, every forgery, every manipulation method the 19th century could produce. These 6 photographs aren't tricks. I don't know what they are, but they're not tricks." I stared at the images on my screen, 6 faces looking back at me across a century and a half. Real people, real proportions, real eyes, real presence, captured without distortion, without seams, without the fingerprints of a staged delusion. The photographs were authentic. The buildings were authentic. The pattern was authentic, which meant the disappearances were authentic too. And somewhere in the space between carnival hoaxes and impossible evidence, the truth was waiting. Not inside the fakes that distract, not inside the easy explanations that let us sleep, inside the 6 photographs that survived every test, and inside the silence that followed everyone who noticed, good at rejecting anything that threatens its assumptions. But newspapers are different. Newspapers create records, archives, a kind of institutional memory that can outlive the witnesses, and sometimes outlive the people who want the story buried. I started with American papers from the 1870s, local publications, small-town weeklies that covered county fairs, property disputes, church socials, and the occasional curiosity that wandered into town. The kind of journalism that documented everything, because in a small community, everything mattered to someone. The mentions appeared more often than I expected. Unusual remains discovered near creek bed, bones of considerable size, estimated 7 to 8 feet in length. Dr. Morrison of the County Medical Society has taken possession for further study. That was from Ohio. 1873. A brief notice tucked between livestock prices and an announcement for a church social. Then another. The skeleton unearthed last month at the Thompson property has been transferred to representatives of the Smithsonian Institution. Local residents who viewed the remains before removal described them as unlike anything in memory. No further information has been provided. Same paper. 4 months later. Then silence. No follow-up. No scientific note. No museum exhibit celebrating a remarkable find. No later article explaining what the bones actually were. Transferred. And then, nothing. I found similar notices across 12 states: Pennsylvania, Indiana, Minnesota, California, Tennessee, and more. The wording changed from town to town, but the structure stayed the same. Discovery, a flicker of local excitement, a quick handoff to an institution, usually the Smithsonian, sometimes a university or a state historical society. Then the trail ends, not with a dramatic headline, not with a scandal, just endings. Stories that begin and never finish. Questions that get raised and then quietly abandoned, as if someone cut the page out of the middle of the book. Next, I tracked auction records. Estate sales from the late 19th century sometimes listed items that didn't fit normal dimensions. Furniture of exceptional size, tools suited for hands of uncommon scale, clothing that required custom measurements far outside standard ranges. One catalog from an 1882 auction in Massachusetts described a chair as constructed for a gentleman of extraordinary stature, with a seat height of 32 inches and armrests proportioned accordingly. The estimated price suggested real craftsmanship, not a cheap novelty prop built to make people laugh. The buyer's name was recorded. I traced it through property records to a private collector in Connecticut, who died in 1904. His estate inventory still listed the chair, but the 1905 estate sale catalog did not. Somewhere between the inventory and the auction, the chair vanished. No record of sale, no donation receipt, no insurance claim for theft, no report of fire or damage. Present in January, gone by March. And it wasn't the only one. I found the same pattern with other items. A set of woodworking tools purchased in Pennsylvania in 1879, listed again in the buyer's estate in 1891. Missing from the sale that followed. A writing desk in upstate New York. A bed frame in Virginia. A complete dining set in New Orleans. Purchased, owned, documented, then erased. Museum records were harder. Institutional archives require credentials, appointments, permissions, and those permissions can be denied without any reason given. Still, I found fragments. Accession logs photographed by researchers before access tightened. Catalog entries preserved in printed compilations that existed before modern archival control locked everything behind a polite wall. The Smithsonian received at least 17 shipments of unusual skeletal remains between 1865 and 1895. I found intake records, dates, locations of origin, approximate measurements noted by receiving clerks. The current catalog contains none of them, so I contacted the institution directly. A polite inquiry, academic framing, no drama, no accusations. I asked about the discrepancy between historical intake logs and present holdings. The response arrived 3 weeks later. A form letter, standard language, cleanly written, carefully empty. The items referenced in your inquiry do not appear in our current holdings. Historical accession records occasionally reflect materials that were later determined to be misidentified, damaged beyond preservation, or transferred to other institutions. We have no additional information regarding the specific items you mentioned. Misidentified, damaged, transferred. The same words, the same explanations, the same silence that followed every trail I touched. 17 shipments, bones of considerable size, documented by the institution's own clerks. Now, nothing. Not displayed, not stored, not acknowledged, just missing. Like the photographs that stop after 1900. Like the researchers who go quiet. Like the encyclopedia entries that vanish between editions. The paper trail didn't lead to answers. It led to absence. Systematic absence. Coordinated absence. And I realized the pattern wasn't only about what once existed, it was also about what someone worked very hard to make sure we would never find. The paper trail led to absence, but the buildings remained. Stone, brick, mortar. Those don't vanish as easily as catalog entries and museum logs. You can burn a newspaper archive. You can misplace a shipment. You can bury a file behind bureaucracy. But you can't make a courthouse disappear. You can only modify it. Quietly, gradually, and hope no one notices. So, I went back to architecture. Not the grand entrances this time. I understood those. Civic scale, institutional intimidation, the deliberate oversizing meant to make ordinary people feel small in the presence of government power. I focused on the spaces that had no reason to impress anyone. A railway station in Ohio, built in 1868. The main hall had the expected cathedral ceilings and theatrical proportions. Passengers were meant to feel awe. Fine. But I walked past the ticket counters, through a door marked Employees Only, into the back corridors where luggage handlers and maintenance workers spent their shifts. The ceilings dropped to a normal height. The doorways shrank to standard dimensions. Everything felt appropriately human-scaled, except one hallway. A service corridor connecting the main building to a storage annex. Original construction, according to the blueprints I pulled from the city archive. Never renovated, never repurposed. Just a corridor for moving cargo between buildings. The doors at each end measured 11 feet high. The handle sat at 50 inches, chest height for me. The corridor itself stretched 12 feet from floor to ceiling, with gas lamp fixtures mounted around 9 feet. For moving luggage. Then I measured the stairs leading down to the basement. Standard practice calls for risers between 7 and 7.5 inches. Comfortable for an average human stride. These risers measured 9 inches. Each step forced a slightly unnatural extension of my leg. Not impossible. Just wrong. Like the building expected something different from the bodies moving through it. The following month, I flew to Argentina, to a former administrative building in Buenos Aires, built in 1871, converted to apartments in 1926. The same conversion window I kept encountering, like a repeating timestamp. The residents? Let me examine the common areas. They were polite, curious. They assumed I was an architecture student studying old construction methods. I didn't correct them. The main staircase had been rebuilt. You could see the seams where newer stone met older stone. But in a maintenance alcove beneath the landing, the original steps were still visible. And they showed the same 9-inch risers I had measured in Ohio. The replacement stairs used standard 7-inch risers. Someone had made the building easier to climb. In the basement, I found a sealed doorway, bricked up, plastered over, painted to match the surrounding wall. But the outline was still there if you knew what to look for. An uneven texture, a faint frame, a rectangle that didn't belong. I measured the shadow, 13 feet high, 4 feet wide. I asked the building superintendent about it. He shrugged. Storage room, he guessed, sealed decades ago. Before his time. Before anyone's time, the way he said it. Nobody knew what was behind it, and nobody had ever cared enough to ask. After that, the locations kept stacking up. A former bank in St. Petersburg, a government building in Delhi, a customs house in Cape Town, different architects, different empires, different purposes, the same anomalies, back corridors with inexplicable proportions, stairs rebuilt to suit shorter strides, doorways bricked, plastered, painted, and forgotten, ceiling panels installed to lower rooms by 3 or 4 feet, furniture replaced with standard dimensions while the original pieces vanished into estate inventories and then vanished again, as if ownership itself wasn't enough to keep them in the record. The mainstream explanations existed. I knew them. Ventilation before air conditioning. Stylistic flourishes from architects trained in grand European traditions. Larger openings for moving cargo through service areas. Each explanation could work in isolation, but none of them explained the second half of the story. Why? Would buildings designed for ventilation later be sealed and lowered? Why would stylistic flourishes be bricked over and hidden instead of preserved? Why would a cargo corridor need doors tall enough to swallow a person twice my height, and then later be corrected, reduced, normalized? These buildings weren't designed wrong and then fixed. They were designed for something, and then redesigned to hide it. Stone and brick don't argue. They don't speculate. They don't write manifestos. They simply remain, and they remember what the records learn to forget. And what they seem to remember was a world built for bodies that no longer existed, or weren't supposed to. The buildings remembered, the records forgot. And somewhere between memory and forgetting, something kept operating. Not a conspiracy in the dramatic sense. No shadow councils, no secret handshakes, no villains twirling mustaches in underground bunkers. Something quieter, more efficient, more frightening. Precisely because it doesn't need a meeting room to function. So I stopped mapping the disappearances as people and started mapping them as a process. Not the individuals this time, the information. The way evidence moves from documented fact to anomaly, and from anomaly to silence. Once I looked at it that way, the pattern showed itself in stages. Stage 1. Isolation. A researcher notices something that doesn't fit. They post about it online, mention it to colleagues, submit a query to an archive. At first, nothing happens. The observation floats in the ocean of internet curiosity, surrounded by thousands of other strange claims, easy to ignore, easy to dismiss. Then, engagement crosses a threshold. Too many shares, too many screenshots, too many people asking the same question at the same time, especially people with credentials, platforms, and an audience that listens. Stage 2. Delegitimization. The researcher starts receiving polite corrections. Experts explain why they're wrong. Fact-checkers publish articles that flatten the nuance into a single headline. The tone is helpful at first, educational, almost friendly. Common misconception. Here's what actually explains those proportions. Old buildings use different standards. Lens distortion. Perspective. Renovation artifacts. If the researcher accepts the correction, the process ends right there. They return to their normal work, slightly embarrassed, wiser, quiet. But if they don't stop, if they keep measuring, keep comparing, keep asking, then stage 3 begins.
2: 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Any phone numbers, websites, or contact information referenced during broadcast may have changed or may no longer be valid.
0: Professional consequences. Not a public takedown, not a scandal, nothing that creates martyrs, just friction. The kind you can't quote in an interview because it never arrives as a single event. An architect loses contracts. A historian is denied archive access. A blogger's employer receives anonymous complaints. A grant application stalls without explanation. A colleague suddenly can't be involved. Elena Morova lived inside this stage. Her colleagues described it clearly. Difficult clients, delayed payments, professional relationships cooling with no reason given. The slow suffocation of a career, quiet enough that, from the outside, it looks like ordinary bad luck. Most people stop here. The cost grows larger than the reward. People have families, rent, reputations, and a future they don't want to gamble. The questions become a luxury they can't afford, but some continue. And for them, stage 4, digital erasure. Accounts suspended for terms of service violations that are never specified. Videos demonetized, posts throttled. Search results push down until the research becomes harder to find than the rebuttals attacking it. The person is still technically allowed to speak, yet their voice is quietly separated from the audience that could hear it. I watched it happen in real time to a Brazilian architect who contacted me after reading my preliminary notes. He had documented foundation anomalies in São Paulo, measurements that matched what I'd seen elsewhere, photographs of sealed doorways, modified staircases, evidence of rooms made smaller, not by collapse, but by choice. He posted a video summarizing his work. 1,200 views in the first week. Then his account received a strike for misleading content. He appealed, denied. He created a new account. It was suspended within 48 hours. He moved to an alternative platform, but the momentum was gone. And on the major platforms, the original video began appearing in search only when the query included words like debunked or hoax, as if the system demanded a warning label before it would even show you the thing you were looking for. Within 3 months, his research was effectively invisible. Not deleted, that would create a clean piece of evidence, a clear act that could be pointed to. Just buried. Drowned in algorithmic noise. He stopped responding to my emails in April. I don't know what happened to him. Maybe he simply quit. Maybe the professional pressure finally wore him down. Maybe he decided the safest choice was silence. Or maybe something worse happened, something that doesn't leave paperwork behind. And that's the genius of the machine. It doesn't require central control. Institutions protect their credibility by dismissing anomalies. Platforms optimize for engagement, which often favors debunking over discovery. Employers avoid controversy. Algorithms bury content that generates conflict, flags, disputes, and reports. No one needs to give orders. The system runs itself. And the people who notice too much, who ask too many questions, who refuse the easy explanations, they don't get eliminated in the dramatic sense. They get exhausted, isolated, marginalized, forgotten. The same fate as the evidence they were chasing. I understood now why Elena had laughed that hollow laugh in her last phone call. She had seen the mechanism, understood the logic, realized that pushing against it was like pushing against the weather. You don't defeat a system this distributed. You don't expose a conspiracy that doesn't need conspirators. You either stop asking questions, or you accept that the questions will take everything. I hadn't stopped yet, but I could feel the friction beginning. The emails that went unanswered, the archive requests denied, the subtle shift in how people looked at me when I mentioned my work. The machine had noticed, and it was patient. 4 months into the investigation, I'd accumulated evidence across three continents. Photographs that had passed forensic review, architectural measurements, newspaper clippings, museum intake logs, and the voices of vanished researchers preserved in cached forum posts and archived emails. The pattern felt undeniable. The silence felt systematic. I was ready to publish. Then everything fell apart. It started with the Ohio photograph, the cabinet card that had launched this entire spiral, the image that had seemed unshakable, a man in work clothes towering over his companions, standing before a fence that reached his thigh. A collector in Pennsylvania contacted me. He'd seen my preliminary findings circulating in private research groups. He recognized the photograph immediately. It wasn't possibly fake. It was known to be fake, not a rumor, not a hunch. Documented. He told me the original glass negative had been discovered in 1978 during the demolition of a photography studio in Cleveland. Along with it were notes from the photographer explaining the setup. Forced perspective, carefully placed platforms hidden behind the fence line, and a traveling performer named William Crane who made his living posing as a giant for promotional portraits. The collector sent scans of the documentation, the photographer's handwriting, studio records showing payments to Crane for novelty portrait sessions. My foundational image, the first stone in my wall, was a carnival trick. I went back to the print conservator. I asked her to re-examine the photograph with this new context. This time, she found what she'd missed before. Subtle inconsistencies in the shadow angles that became obvious once you knew where to look. The fence line wasn't what it appeared to be. The depth cues were engineered. The giant effect was built, not discovered. The authentication had been wrong. One photograph, But the damage didn't stay contained. I re-examined the other five images that had originally passed. Two held up under renewed scrutiny, three did not. When I applied more rigorous analysis, when I stopped treating them like evidence and started treating them like suspects, cracks appeared. Stage setups, period-accurate tricks. The exact kind of novelty work I'd wanted to believe I was above. The architectural evidence remained, but suddenly I questioned my own hands, my own eyes, my own hunger to see a pattern. Had I been measuring selectively, documenting only the anomalies while ignoring the corridors that didn't fit my narrative? Had I walked past normal proportions like they didn't matter because they didn't support the story I'd already started writing in my head? I returned to the Pennsylvania courthouse and measured again. Everything. Methodically. Without chasing the interesting spots. This time, explanations surfaced that I'd overlooked. The 12-foot doors in the records wing aligned with a freight elevator shaft, oversized for moving heavy equipment and large cabinets, not for accommodating bodies. The 34-inch chair, a later addition, purchased in 1923 from a manufacturer that specialized in elevated seating for courtroom judges and supervisors, high seats meant to project authority, not height. Not remnants of a forgotten population, just institutional logistics. The pattern I'd built began to dissolve. Not all at once, not completely. Some pieces still resisted easy answers, but enough broke apart to make one thing clear. I had built a cathedral on sand. I sat alone in my apartment, surrounded by notes, photographs, and measurements that suddenly felt hollow. The weight of wasted months pressed down on my chest. I could feel my own mind trying to rewrite the last 4 months into a single word. Obsession. I had wanted it to be true. Wanted the mystery to be real, wanted the vanishing researchers to be martyrs rather than people who got lost inside their own tunnel vision. And in wanting, I had stopped seeing clearly. The debunkers were right, not about everything, but about enough. Most of the photographs were tricks. Much of the architecture had mundane explanations. The paper trail was incomplete because paper trails are always incomplete. Fires, floods, sloppy record keeping, offices closing, archives being moved and mislabeled, not necessarily because someone was hiding giants. I closed my laptop. I considered walking away, returning to normal research, letting this story collapse and bury itself. For a moment, I almost did, but something stopped me. The vanished researchers, Elena Mirova, the blogger in Ohio, the librarian in St. Petersburg, the Brazilian architect who stopped answering emails, the way threads locked, the way accounts disappeared, the way doors got bricked and lowered and corrected, even when the official explanation was supposedly harmless, even if the giants were myth, the disappearances were real, even if the photographs were mostly illusions, the erasure machine still behaved like a machine, it still applied pressure, it still created silence, it still made certain questions expensive. Something was being hidden, something worth the cost of ruined careers, closed doors, and vanished traces. Maybe not giants, maybe not Tartaria, but something. And I wasn't ready to stop asking what. I spent 2 weeks doing nothing. No research, no measurements, no archive newspapers, no cached forum posts. Just silence, the deliberate kind that lets your mind settle after months of turbulence. When I finally returned to my notes, I came back differently. Not as a believer hunting for confirmation, not as a skeptic hunting for an easy dismissal, as something harder to hold on to, a witness trying to separate signal from noise. So, I divided everything into three piles. Pile one, the explainable. Tall people exist, they always have. Medical, conditions, pituitary gigantism, Marfan syndrome, acromegaly, can produce individuals who tower over everyone around them. Robert Wadlow reached 8 feet 11 inches in 1940. Sultan Kozin measures 8 feet 3 inches today. Extreme height is rare, but it is documented. No hidden empire required, which means the 19th century photographs showing unusually tall individuals could simply be photographs of unusually tall individuals. Not a separate race. Not survivors from a forgotten civilization. Just human beings at the far edge of the bell curve, captured in an era that loved novelty, curiosity, and anything that made people stop and stare. Pile 2. The fabricated. Photo manipulation existed from the moment photography was invented. Double exposures, forced perspective, painted backdrops, carefully staged sets. Traveling shows used these techniques constantly because they sold tickets. The giants on carnival posters were off constantly because they sold tickets. The giants on carnival posters were often ordinary performers, standing on hidden platforms.

anomalies the print conservator couldn't dismiss even after re-examination, even after I forced myself to look for reasons to throw them out. Several architectural measurements also remained unresolved. Not the majority, most buildings had mundane explanations I'd initially overlooked, but some did. Specific corridors, particular doorways, odd hardware, heights, details that didn't align with logistics, ventilation, style, or any functional purpose I could name. And then there were the disappearances. The disappearances didn't fit neatly into explainable or fabricated. Elena Morova was real. Her vanishing was real. The blogger in Ohio, the librarian in St. Petersburg, the Brazilian architect, 23 people across a century and a half who touched the same nerve, asked the same kind of question, and then stopped existing in public view. Maybe they all became obsessed with a myth and collapsed under the weight of it. Maybe the so-called erasure machine was nothing supernatural, just an institutional immune response. Systems protecting themselves from questions that threatened credibility, regardless of whether the questions had merit. But that raised its own problem. Why this topic? People ask uncomfortable questions about countless subjects. Ancient aliens, lost continents, secret societies, government, cover-ups. Most of those people face ridicule, not erasure. Their accounts stay up. Their names remain searchable. Their careers might get mocked, but they don't get turned into ghosts. Yet the people who asked about giants, Tartaria, and buildings that don't fit, those people disappeared, systematically, across decades, across continents. If the topic was nonsense, why did the response exceed the threat? I stared at my three piles, the explainable, the fabricated, the genuinely strange. The first two were larger. The debunkers had been mostly right. I had been mostly wrong. But pile three remained. Small, stubborn, refusing to dissolve into comfort. And now, the question wasn't really about giants anymore. It was about silence. Why this silence? Why this specific subject? Why these particular questions? Something kept triggering the machine. Something kept justifying the cost of erasure. I needed to find out what. Something kept triggering the machine, so I stopped asking what it wanted me to see and started looking for what survived despite its pressure. I abandoned the photographs. Too easy to stage, too easy to manipulate, too dependent on interpretation, and too vulnerable to the same wishful thinking that had already led me into a collapse. Instead, I focused on the one category of evidence that can't be faked at scale: documentation. Not my own measurements this time, I no longer trusted my objectivity, but primary sources: building plans, renovation permits, engineering assessments. The bureaucratic paper trail governments require before anyone touches a load-bearing wall. I filed requests in 7 cities across 4 countries. Original blueprints for buildings constructed between 1850 and 1885, and the later permits showing how those same buildings were modified over time. The rejections came first. Archive access denied, records classified as fragile, digitization pending, the friction I had learned to recognize. But a few requests succeeded. Not clean, not complete, partial records, missing pages, scans with corners cut off. Still, enough to compare. One file stopped me cold. The original blueprints for a municipal building in Lyon, France, constructed in 1862. The drawings specified ceiling heights of 14 feet throughout the administrative wing. Doorways at 12 feet. In the margin, a small notation read, Standard Regional Accommodation, see Imperial Directive, 1847. Imperial Directive, the same kind of language I had seen before, the same bureaucratic reference to standards that no longer appeared in any modern index, as if the category had been scrubbed from the system, but not from the paper. Then I read the renovation permits. 1908. Ceiling panels installed, reducing height to 10 feet. Justification: thermal efficiency improvement. 1923. Doorways modified, new frames reducing openings to 8 feet. Justification: structural reinforcement following assessment. 1951. Original staircase replaced, new risers at 7 inches instead of the original 9. Justification: safety compliance with modern building codes. 3 separate modifications, 3 different decades, 3 different justifications. One result,

0: A building made smaller. I found parallel patterns in other cities. A government office in Prague, a customs house in Melbourne, a railway administrative building in Montreal. Different architects, different eras, different bureaucracies. But the same direction of travel, larger becoming smaller, unusual becoming standard, original proportions being reduced until the spaces matched modern expectation. And then I found the before and after photographs, not ambiguous cabinet cards, not portraits meant to entertain. Institutional documentation, images attached to engineering assessments required as evidence of existing conditions before a permit could be approved. One set came from Melbourne. An 1894 photograph showed the original hallway proportions. A 1912 photograph showed the same hallway after ceiling panels were installed. The difference was stark, undeniable. Recorded by government engineers who had no interest in internet myths and no reason to manufacture drama, the hallway had been made smaller, and what bothered me most was what the paperwork did not support, not thermal efficiency. The original photograph showed adequate ventilation, open transoms, and airflow channels typical of the period, not structural reinforcement. The engineering notes listed no deficiencies in the original framing, yet the change went through anyway. The only explanation offered was a single phrase: standardization to contemporary specifications. Contemporary specifications. The assumption that buildings should fit contemporary bodies. Nothing strange about that, except the original. Specifications had been different. They had accommodated something else, and that something never appeared on the page in plain language. I found similar documentation for 11 buildings across my sample. Before and after photographs, engineering notes confirming the original proportions, and permits authorizing the reductions. Not rumors. Paperwork. The bureaucratic evidence of a systematic campaign to normalize architecture that had once been built to different standards. The buildings had been altered, but the records survived, filed away in municipal archives, forgotten rather than destroyed. And inside those records, I found another repeating detail. References to materials removed during renovation, furniture, fixtures, equipment described as non-standard and unsuitable for contemporary use. The permits documented the removal. They did not document the destination. Not donated, not cataloged, not auctioned, not transferred, just removed, sent somewhere, stored somewhere, or destroyed. The same kind of absence I'd already traced through estate catalogs and museum intake logs. Objects that existed, were recorded, and then vanished from the record as if they had never been real. At that point, I couldn't call it imagination. I couldn't call it wishful thinking. And I couldn't blame it on one bad photograph. This wasn't coming from storytellers. It was coming from clerks, engineers, and municipal offices. People whose only agenda was finishing a file, stamping a permit, and getting to the next stack on the desk. Something had been erased, systematically, officially, quietly, with permits, photographs, and engineering assessments. The buildings remembered, and now I had proof. The buildings remembered, the permits documented. The pattern persisted across continents and decades. But what did it mean? For months, I chased the dramatic explanation. A hidden race of giants, a suppressed civilization erased from history. Tartaria as a lost empire, whose very existence threatened the foundations of accepted knowledge. The surviving evidence didn't support that story, at least not cleanly. Too many photographs were staged. Too many impossible images turned out to be period-accurate tricks. Too many architectural anomalies had mundane explanations once I stopped hunting for the most shocking interpretation. Too much of my early work had been contaminated by my own momentum. But the opposite story, the comfortable dismissal, didn't hold either. Not the idea that everything was coincidence, misinterpretation, and carnival fraud, because the renovation permits were real, the before and after photographs were real, and the systematic reduction of certain spaces documented across multiple countries, sat inside government archives, written down by clerks and engineers with no reason to manufacture mythology. Something happened, something worth removing from view. So, I forced myself to build the most honest explanation I could. Not the most exciting, not the most shareable, the one that fits the evidence without demanding miracles. Here is what I believe. Human height has varied throughout history more than standard narratives admit. Conditions that produce exceptional stature exist today and existed in the past. And it's plausible that certain regions and periods included higher percentages of unusually tall individuals, not giants in the mythological sense, but people whose proportions pushed beyond what we now treat as a normal range. Architectural standards follow the bodies they serve. If a population includes more unusually tall people, workers, soldiers, officials, administrators, then certain buildings would naturally be designed with larger clearances, not as mystical accommodation for a hidden species, as practical design for the people expected to use the space every day. Then demographics change, populations decline, migrate, intermarry, get absorbed into broader groups, borders shift, administrative regions are renamed. The buildings remain, stone and brick, outlasting the reasons they were built the way they were. And now those proportions become inefficient, ceilings too high to heat, doorways too large to frame properly, corridors oversized for their purpose, stairs built for longer strides, wasting space, and creating hazards by modern standards. So, modification makes sense. Economic. Practical. The kind of decision that doesn't require a conspiracy, only budgets, building codes, and officials who want maintenance costs to drop. But those modifications also erase evidence, at first, unintentionally. A lowered ceiling doesn't just save heat, it hides the original height. Bricked doorway doesn't just standardize a corridor, it removes a question, and then perhaps it becomes intentional. Not because the original builders were supernatural, but because certain questions start colliding with certain narratives. The 19th century was an era of consolidation. Empires expanded, maps were redrawn, populations were categorized, absorbed, renamed. A place called Tartaria, however loosely defined, could disappear simply because administrative language changed and new labels replaced old ones. And the people who lived in those regions, the ones whose bodies might have influenced those older building standards, they wouldn't need to vanish in a cataclysm. They could be absorbed, intermarried, assimilated. Their descendants might carry genetic traces that occasionally manifest as exceptional height, while the rest dissolves into the statistical average of expanding states. This explanation covers a lot. Regional variation, population, absorption, architectural pragmatism, no hidden empires required, no magical species, no single dramatic event. It also feels insufficient. I know that. It lacks the thrill of suppressed truth. It offers no clean villains, no cinematic reveal, no secret knowledge worth dying for. But it might be true, except for one thing. The disappearances. Elena Morova. The researchers who asked questions and then stopped existing online. The sudden friction that appeared whenever someone pushed too hard. Accounts throttled, access denied, threads erased, careers quietly destabilized. If the explanation is truly mundane, regional variation followed by practical modification, why would questions about it trigger erasure? Why would institutions respond with silence instead of the simple, boring answer I just laid out? The possibility that disturbs me most is also the simplest. Because the simple explanation isn't complete. Because somewhere in the gap between what I've described and what actually happened, something else is sitting. Something that makes the silence feel necessary. Something that justifies the cost of suppression, even if giants and lost empires are the wrong words for it. Not giants in the mythological sense, not Tartaria as a hidden empire, but something real enough to be protected. The best explanation accounts for most of the evidence. The most important evidence is what it still can't account for. The best explanation still left gaps. Those gaps filled with silence. And inside that silence, real people were lost. So I went back to the names, not as data points, not as proof of a pattern. As human beings, people who made choices, took risks, and paid for it. Elena Morova, restoration architect. Krakow, 43 years old when she vanished. Her portfolio included award-winning preservation work across Poland and Germany, peer-reviewed publications, conference presentations, a career built on meticulous attention to detail, and a reputation for being careful. She noticed sealed doorways during a renovation. She measured them. She asked questions. she shared what she found. Within 18 months, her professional network began collapsing. Clients canceled contracts. Colleagues stopped returning calls. Academic affiliations quietly expired without renewal. Doors that had once opened for her started closing with no explanation. And then she disappeared. Not killed. I have no evidence of that. Not arrested. Not publicly discredited in a way that would create paperwork and headlines. Just gone. Removed from professional directories, absent from social media, her apartment vacated, no forwarding address, no trail anyone could follow without hitting a blank wall. The colleague who spoke to me anonymously described their last conversation with her, Elena laughing that hollow laugh, saying she might be on a list now. She wasn't paranoid, she was precise. After Elena, I traced 11 other researchers with eerily similar trajectories. Not all vanished as completely, but the shape of the story kept repeating. Some simply stopped. They abandoned the inquiry and returned to conventional work. One told me directly that the cost exceeded what he was willing to pay. He had children, a mortgage, a reputation he couldn't risk for questions nobody would reward him for answering. He chose silence. The machine won. Others didn't get to choose. The Brazilian architect, I eventually learned his name was Marcos, lost his professional license after an ethics complaint that was never clearly specified. He appealed. The appeal was denied without explanation. He moved to a different city, took work as a contractor, and stopped answering questions about old buildings. Then he stopped answering questions entirely. The librarian in St. Petersburg was forcibly retired. Budget cuts, officially. Her digitization project, 19th century architectural journals that might have contained useful documentation, was transferred to a different department, then quietly discontinued. The blogger in Ohio received threats, not the kind of dramatic threats that make police reports and news articles. Quieter, more practical, the kind that targets your job, your stability, your credibility. His employer was contacted with allegations of misconduct. The claims evaporated under investigation, but the stain remained. Doubt is useful even when it's false. He deleted his accounts, erased his own research, disappeared on purpose before the machine could finish the job for him. Each story differed in its details. The structure stayed the same. Someone noticed, someone measured, someone asked.
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0: Someone shared. And then the friction began. The slow, grinding pressure that makes continuing impossible unless you're willing to burn your life down to keep going. Not assassination. Not imprisonment. Not dramatic martyrdom that would attract attention and sympathy. Isolation. Exhaustion. Erasure. The people who get eliminated aren't usually killed. They're made to wish they had never asked. Made to regret the curiosity that once felt innocent. Made to understand that some questions come with costs no answer can repay. And the worst part? Most of them probably were wrong. Chasing patterns that weren't real. Misreading evidence. Falling into the same traps I fell into. Getting pulled toward the most dramatic interpretation because drama is what the mind reaches for when it can't tolerate uncertainty. But that isn't why they were eliminated. They were eliminated because, right or wrong, their questions disturbed something. They threatened a narrative someone needed to remain stable. They introduced uncertainty into institutions that are built to project certainty. Even if you're wrong, you shouldn't be erased for asking. That principle kept me moving when everything else collapsed. The evidence might be ambiguous. The explanations might be mundane. The giants might be myth. But the erasure was real. The cost was real. The people were real, and someone, somewhere, decided their questions were dangerous enough to silence. That decision, whoever made it, and for whatever reason, was the real mystery. Not giants, not Tartaria, not hidden civilizations, the machinery of forgetting. and the human beings it consumes, the machinery of forgetting consumed people. The questions persisted anyway, and I was left standing in the space between proof and silence, trying to decide what any of it meant. I didn't find giants, not in the definitive sense that would satisfy skeptics or vindicate believers. Most of the photographs were tricks. Most of the architecture had mundane explanations once I forced myself to recheck everything. And the Tartaria of internet mythology, a hidden empire of towering beings erased by a global conspiracy, almost certainly never existed. But almost certainly is not certainty. And the places where certainty breaks down are where the real questions live. So I returned one final time to the buildings, not to measure, not to document, just to stand in the corridors that survived modification, to feel the proportions that hadn't been fully normalized. A hallway in Lyon where the original ceiling still lived above modern panels, 14 feet of empty space hidden behind acoustic tiles, present but made invisible. Remembered by the structure, even if the people walking beneath it never looked up. A staircase in Prague where the original risers had been cut down but not replaced, 9-inch steps reduced to 7 by crude wooden platforms that creaked under my weight. A fix that confessed its own awkwardness with every step. A doorway in Melbourne where the bricking had begun but never finished. The outline of the original 12-foot frame still visible through mismatched plaster. A task abandoned. A secret half-kept. The buildings remembered, even when they had been forced to forget. I thought about Elena Morova, about Marcos in São Paulo, about the blogger in Ohio, who erased himself before the machine could finish the job, about 23 names spanning a century and a half, people who noticed, asked, shared, and then stopped existing in public view. They weren't martyrs. They weren't heroes. They were curious people who wandered too close to a boundary they didn't know existed. Some of them were probably wrong. Most of them, maybe, chasing myths, misreading evidence, building patterns out of coincidence because the human brain is built to connect dots, even when the dots aren't connected. But being wrong shouldn't cost you everything. Asking questions shouldn't trigger erasure. Curiosity shouldn't be punished with isolation and professional death. The machinery exists. That much I can say without hesitation. Not as a single conspiracy, but as a system. Institutions protecting credibility, platforms optimizing for engagement, professional networks enforcing consensus, and ordinary people choosing the simplest story because the complicated one takes time and pain to hold in your head. The machinery doesn't require villains. It runs on efficiency, on the path of least resistance, on the quiet agreement that some topics are easier to mock than to examine. So, I'm not asking you to believe in giants. I'm not asking you to accept Tartaria as hidden history. The evidence doesn't support those conclusions. Not definitively, not yet. I'm asking you to refuse the easy forgetting. Save the scans, cite the sources, compare the editions, 1850 versus 1900, original versus revised. Photograph the doorways before they get bricked over. Document the proportions before they get normalized. Talk calmly. Question carefully. Admit uncertainty without abandoning curiosity. The past isn't a straight line. It's a palimpsest. Layers written over layers. Each generation scraping away what the previous one recorded. The truth isn't always hidden by a master plan. Sometimes it's buried by accumulation. By revision piled on top of revision until the original text becomes faint and then illegible. The buildings remember. The permits document. The before and after photographs preserve what the renovations tried to erase. And somewhere, in archives, in basements, in sealed chambers that renovation budgets never quite reached, the surviving evidence waits. Not for believers, not for skeptics, for witnesses, patient, careful, willing to look without forcing the answer. The questions remain open, the silence remains suspicious. The machinery remains operational, but so does curiosity. And curiosity, unlike empires, doesn't require permission to exist.
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1: And welcome to the Audio Imaginarium. Come on in, weary traveler. Hang your cloak on a peg. Grab a stool and come gather around the fire. There are stories to be told. And you are among friends. Ali Siadatan is standing by, and he'll join me for the next 2 hours as we discuss the gods of the Bible. You may ask, how could there be gods, plural, in the Bible when there's only supposed to be one God, capital G, according to Scripture? So were these gods merely idols, or were they actual supernatural beings? We'll get into that in just a moment. Owen Wolf is my technical producer, and we are coming to you live, but no live stream tonight on the YouTube channel Strange Planet. No live stream on the YouTube channel Strange Planet. That should return next week, if everything works according to Hoyle. And next week, actor, comedian, television host, and the only performer to win Emmy Awards for both entertainment and news shows, John Barber, will join me in studio. And John is known as one of the hosts of the NBC reality TV series Real People. Remember that? That ran on NBC back in, I think, around 1979 to 84. And he was also the creator and co-producer. But John Barber is also a JFK assassination researcher and one of the only people to interview the late New Orleans District Attorney Jim Garrison on camera. So, John Barber, next week for the full 2 hours live in studio. The gods mentioned in the Old Testament were worshipped by the people of Canaan and the nations surrounding the Promised Land, but were these idols just made-up deities, or did they actually possess supernatural power? Now, many Bible scholars are convinced that some of these so-called divine beings could indeed do amazing acts because they were demons or fallen angels disguising themselves as gods. In Deuteronomy, it says they sacrificed to demons, which are not God, gods they had known. When Moses confronted Pharaoh, the Egyptian magicians were able to duplicate some of his miracles, such as turning their staffs into snakes and turning the Nile River into blood. Some Bible scholars attribute those strange deeds to demonic forces. So, let's discuss the gods of the Bible. Ali Siadatan is the founder of Think Again Productions here in Canada, a multimedia teaching ministry, shedding light on mysteries and treasures of scriptural knowledge, which is to make the Bible more real than ever. Ali has found evidence, keeps agreeing with the Bible tale, from biblical cities peering through the sand to alien abductions and prophetic events. In 2006, Think Again Productions released the groundbreaking documentary UFOs, Angels and Gods. On Google Video, it received over 250,000 views in just 9 months. In 1996, Ali completed a master's degree in French language and literature at the University of Toronto. In September of 99, he answered a call and opened a center to minister to urbanites through martial and healing arts, as well as spiritual studies for seekers. Ali has a black belt in Kung Fu and has been training since 1991. He's married and has two wonderful daughters. His research into UFOs has inspired him to write a work of fiction in progress, as well as a second documentary on the rise of the Antichrist titled Goliath Rising, Hybrids, Nephilim, and Titans. Ali Siadatan, welcome aboard, my friend. How are you?
2: Fine, thank you. Thank you for having me, Richard. It's a pleasure to be with you guys tonight.
1: It's great to have you. Now, let's just begin with a very simple question, and I mentioned this off the top, and that is, the gods mentioned in the Bible, were they merely idols? We were warned, the very first commandment, you know, do not worship any other god before me. Are we talking about idols, or were they actual supernatural beings?
2: Well, in the biblical text, the way that the Bible's narrative addresses these beings, it talks about them as though they are real. For instance, one of the titles of God himself, as it appears, let's say, in Deuteronomy chapter 10, verse 17, and in other places as well, it's one of the titles of God, he's referred to as the God of gods and Lord of lords. And so in Hebrew, it's El of the Elohim and Adon of the Adonim. And you think to yourself, well, how could God be the leader of mythological beings? How could he be enshrined, his title be presented as one who is in fact the leader of a group of mythological beings? And then there are countless passages like, you know, the Ten Commandments that you mentioned, thou shalt have no other gods before me. But there are many passages where God addresses these other beings. You mentioned Moses and Egypt, for instance, the Exodus passage in Exodus chapter 12. I believe it's also verse 12. It says that God will come into the land of Egypt and he will judge the gods of Egypt. The power that was behind the Pharaoh, the power that was holding his people hostage. And so we're looking at the way that the text speaks about these beings. There are thousands of verses to study, but I can tell you, since I have, overwhelmingly it's very clear that God addresses the gods of the nations in the text itself as though they are real beings.
1: Right. And in there's a passage in Deuteronomy where the Israelites are forbidden from worshiping the sun, the moon, and the stars, which is kind of on the surface. That's kind of a strange passage. So what is he saying there, worshiping the sun, the moon, and the stars?
2: Well, the stars were an idiom for, you know, these spiritual beings in the ancient world's mind. Even in the Bible, it is an idiom for angels. It is used, for instance, in the book of Revelation, it says that the dragon took one third of the stars with him, with his tail. And anyone reading that, there's a complete agreement that this refers to angels that went on his side. So in that sense, it is kind of speaking in the language of the time of Moses, the mindset of the time of Moses. It wasn't just worshiping, you know, the sun per se, or the moon per se, or the stars per se, but the gods, if you will, that governed these mighty, incredible things, the spiritual forces that were identified by them, is what is referenced in the language of, you know, Moses' time. So that's what I think he's referring to.
1: Right. And so these gods, small g, plural, these were the fallen angels, correct, that rebelled against God, led by Lucifer?
2: Well, that's an interesting question, because the term fallen angel does not appear anywhere in the entire Bible. It is a term of Christian culture. In the Bible, these beings are called the sons of God, and they're also called the gods of the nations. These are the two titles given to these beings. And as the story unfolds, we see that they come under the judgment of God. We see that they create empires that are to be hostile to God's purposes as it expresses itself through Israel. And then there are clues that we are given, for instance, in Deuteronomy chapter 32, verse 17, which I believe you quoted at the beginning of the show, they sacrificed unto demons, which were no god, to gods they knew not. And Paul, who's also essentially a Jewish teacher, in the letter that he writes to the Corinthian church, he quotes this in 1 Corinthians chapter 10, verse 20. He says that, you know, the Gentiles are sacrificing to devils. Or some translations will say the Greeks are sacrificing to devils and not to God. And he says, you know, I don't want you to partake in those rituals in the marketplace where, you know, if you were in Corinth and you were involved in the trade of gold and silver in the market, there might be these, you know, deities that are sacrificed to, and you want to do that with the rest of the people in your section of the marketplace because, you know, it's kind of politically incorrect not to. And so he's saying, well, I don't want you to engage because these gods are actually the devil. So we get these clues in that there's animosity. And then there are other passages, such as Daniel chapter 10, that talks about the prince of Persia and the prince of Greece. There is, you know, the passage where Jesus and Satan have a conversation, and Satan says that dominion has been given to him over all the kingdoms of the earth, and these kingdoms answer to these beings. And so you realize as the text unfolds that these sons of God, or the gods of the nations, are in fact hostile. And then the book of Revelation comes at the very end of the biblical narrative and brings this clarification that in fact one third of these angels have gone along with the rebellion. And so the picture completes itself that these characters that we're reading about in all of these passages that are behind the nations are in fact what Christians would call fallen angels. Yes, in that sense, they become those characters. As the text weaves them into its narrative, that is the position that they will occupy, yes.
1: And at what point ancient history was this deal struck that God said, okay, you fallen angels, you will have dominion over all of this land, but Israel is mine. When did God make that overture?
2: I would have to say that it occurred at the Tower of Babel in Genesis chapter 11. Until then, the nations were united as a single family. Before the flood, there was this massive pull into the sphere of these beings called the sons of God. They had their offsprings that are called the Nephilim in Hebrew, the giants in English. This led to the end of an entire world order. However, for instance, in Joshua chapter 24, verse 14, it says, "Now therefore fear the Lord and serve him in sincerity and in truth, and put away the gods which your fathers served on the other side of the flood and in Egypt, and serve ye the Lord." So after the flood, there is again an attempt of massive rebellion. It seems that Nimrod, even though the biblical text doesn't, you know, record all the details, it seems that Nimrod essentially makes the argument that, you know, God is the bad guy. He destroyed the world with a flood. He destroyed our ancestors. But these other beings, they were kind of with us. And so there is a rebellion that he creates, a post-flood rebellion, which is related to these beings, where he wants to establish a world order. He's kind of the first post-flood emperor, and he has these beings behind him, and the challenge is directly against God. And the reason for that is because man was made in the image of God. The angels were present. The story doesn't essentially make sense if you cut it into pieces. We are part of a cosmic tale from the very beginning, and that's why these beings have been on the earth and continue to come and go, and people see them actually all the time. We just have new terms for them in our culture. However, God comes with his council of angels, and the humanity is divided, the languages are confused, and the nations are born, essentially, at that point. And so that becomes the moment where I think that this whole division occurs. And that's why the next chapter, chapter 12, is the chapter that introduces the character of Abraham, who is going to have a different classification, and God is going to separate Israel for himself, for his purposes, ultimately to bless the nations and to call them back to himself. But it begins a process, and the nations are given into the hand of these beings that set up worship over them, and this is the origin of polytheism.
1: Okay, but God allowed these other deities to rule, right? I mean, he could have stopped it, but he allowed it. And did he not sort of keep an eye on them? Did he not sort of lay down the law, read the Riot Act, and said something like, "All right, you're going to rule over the rest of the world, but you must do it in a just manner."
2: Yeah, I think that the laws of the kingdom of God are clear to these beings who are more ancient than us. We're just discovering God, essentially. These beings have known him longer than we, than the human races have existed. But there is an ambition. We read that ambition in the scroll of Isaiah concerning, you know, the heart of Satan, that he wants to be worshipped as God. He wants to be the first principle of the created order. And these beings share in his ambition. So instead of, you know, leading the nations to worship God, they deflect that worship to themselves. And more than that, they give laws, which are the foundations of, I guess, the religions that they get, they hand down. And they create priesthoods. They create temples. They set up kings and kingdoms. They essentially do all the things that it seems that God ultimately is interested in doing, but they perverted. Let me just finish the answer by reading a passage from the book of Psalms. It says, God takes his stand, God takes his stand in the assembly of God. He judges among the gods. It says that. It says that God has an assembly, and we see that in the book of Kings, because he questions his assembly concerning a matter.
1: This is like a divine council, right?
2: It's like a divine council. And then it says that he judges among the gods. And then it continues, how long will you judge unjustly and show partiality to the wicked? As it comes forward, it says, all of earth's foundations are shaken. I said, you are gods, and you are all the sons of the Most High. Yet you will die like men and will fall like any of the princes. It kind of perhaps is a judgment over these beings, because as you suggest, they had their own agenda, and that is what they implemented on the earth. Man was cast out of this great kingdom of God's, and so were these beings. And for a moment in history, we found ourselves on the same side of the fence, but God had a plan to bless the families of the earth in the seed of Abraham, and that is the story of the Messiah and the redemption, which is at the heart of the Gospels.
1: Alice Yadatan is my guest, and he is with Think Again Productions, thinkagainproductions.com. You can stream the video there for free, correct?
2: Yes, absolutely.
1: And that's UFOs, Angels, and Gods, and you have some other things that we'll talk about, a newsletter and so forth. But I want to get back to this idea of when the these lesser deities, these gods with a small g, were given dominion over these other lands. So were they ruled directly by, let's say, Lucifer and his minions? Were they ruled directly, or did they appoint humans to rule, and they sort of oversaw that rule?
2: Yeah, the answer to that question is very clear. So if you kind of look at history, we see that all civilizations attribute their genesis to the gods. That is the story of all the civilizations of the earth. Let me just take you through a quick kind of show. Let's look at it from a bird's eye view. You've got people who are living as hunter-gatherers. There is the family of Adam. They're farmers. They have domesticated animals. But suddenly, from the south of Mesopotamia, from the north of Africa, and from kind of the parts of Persia, what is today Persia, these cities begin to emerge, but especially from the south of Mesopotamia. And there is what is called an urban revolution, which means that the way that society is organized shifts from being around clans and families to around these priest kings. The Mesopotamians called them Ensi, or Lugal. They were these priest kings that represented the gods. So codes of civilization are handed down. The most recent example of this is the birth of Islam. The Arabs are living in a peninsula, surrounded on one side the Persian Empire, on the other side the Greek Empire. Civilizations much older than themselves, literate, sophisticated. One of these gentlemen in Arabia says that he's receiving a revelation from his God, and suddenly the Arabs undergo a profound transformation. as this revelation downloads, they now have a worldview. They have an understanding of how to organize their culture, but they also seem to have some sort of a spiritual force behind them, because within 100 years, they conquer the mighty Persian Empire and the Greek world in 100 years. I mean, the only thing that's left is Byzantium or Constantinople itself, which eventually falls in 1453. But it's really incredible if you read the accounts of these battles and these victories, and it's like, how did this happen? Now, if you go back in history, you read the story of Moses. Moses goes up on a mountain. He receives a code of law. He comes down. The Hebrew nation is born. There's 613 commandments that govern every aspect of life. There's prophecies, a relationship with a deity that is going to change the world. I mean, the Ten Commandments of Moses are still encoded in our laws here in the New World.
1: Ali, I got to jump in here. We're going to take a time out. We'll come back and pick up on that point. Ali C. Adatan, Think Again Productions, Gods of the Bible. 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
1: Now, I would ask that you keep your powder dry until the second hour, and then you can call in. Just listen in on the conversation, Ali C. Adatan with us as we discuss gods of the Bible. And then, as I say, at the top of the next hour, we'll open up the phone lines, and you can weigh in, and we'd love to hear from you. So, Ali, one of the interesting things is, so you had this Sumerian civilization, I guess somewhere between 3500 and 3000 BC, and just out of nowhere, we had this sudden surge in population. We had these cities of Ur and Uruk, and the development of the structure of the civilization. You had libraries, you had domesticated plants and animals, and you know, where elsewhere in the world people were still, you know, living in mud huts. It's startling.
2: But that makes
1: sense in what light of your saying.
2: When you look at the archaeologists that, you know, went digging in Mesopotamia starting in the mid-19th century, when they came to the final city, Eridu, and you can read about this, you can Google Eridu, E-R-I-D-U, and read its history on Wikipedia. It is the oldest known city, and they discovered that that city had temples, had structure, had mud bricks. It had civilization, and they were baffled. No matter how old the digs were, how ancient the cities were, they were fully civilized. And now the question was, where did this knowledge come from? So they turned to the Mesopotamian tablets, because these guys were literate, they had writing, and they explained their own history. And they said in these tablets that these beings that they referred to as gods, even though they are just angels and they are fallen, these beings gave them a series of knowledge, which is called Me. That's what they called it, Me, in Sumerian. In Semitic languages, it's called Parshu, which ironically sounds a lot like Parsha, which is the scrolls of the Bible in Hebrew, like these bodies of heavenly knowledge. You can even read it on Wikipedia. There's a list of all the Me. And so there were four cities in the south of Mesopotamia, and each one received a different, you know, gifts of knowledge. For instance, you mentioned the city of Uruk, where the Queen of Heaven, she's called, one of these beings who's mentioned later in the Bible as well and has an extensive career in human history. She has a temple there, and she gives away the knowledge of writing itself. A group of humans are set aside. They're called the scribes. Why? Because writing records the laws of the gods. And what are these laws? They're the codes of the matrix that will now govern, you know, organize everything. So these archaeologists were baffled, because now they had to believe that civilization, the knowledge that is at the basis of civilization, that has carried us all the way to this day, mathematics and astronomy and medicine and metallurgy and writing and religion and worship and kingship and music, all of these bodies of knowledge that are the foundation and the pillars of civilization have carried us from the cradle all the way to the shores of California, that these bodies of knowledge were handed down according to our ancestors. And not only do the Mesopotamians say this, but all the civilizations maintain this. So does the Bible. But what happened was that as this knowledge came out and these guys were like, what do we do? Can we even believe in this? There was a man and his name was Gordon Child. Gordon Child was an Australian transplant to Britain. He was a flamboyant man, a passionate Marxist. And what he did, you know, he used to always, you know, have little sayings from Stalin that he would put through, you know, and when he spoke. But he was also one of the most influential archaeologists of the past century. What he did is he wove together his colleagues' disconnected facts into an overarching intellectual scheme. And the most famous of it arose in the 1920s. He basically said, guys, nothing was handed down. We all know this is just a bunch of myth and the Bible is myth. I'm a Marxist. This is what happened, guys. These guys were hunter-gatherers, okay? One of them, one day, one morning, had a coup de génie. He had like a moment of epiphany. And he discovered farming. And he told his buddies, okay, well, we're going to farm. Then they all got together and they started farming. And because they weren't running after their food, they had more time on their hand. So they started thinking. And as they started thinking, they started talking to each other. And voila, they gave birth to mathematics and, you know, architecture and all of these things. That's actually what happened. And these archaeologists, many of them didn't go for it, but somehow his idea became the one that was taught through the university system and the school system. It matched more the spirit of the secular age. And so we were raised, even the people that read the Bible, read it from the perspective that these beings are mythological, because that is how our culture was shaped to see this past. However, our collective ancestors, all of them, from, you know, China to Egypt and Greece and Rome, to the actual words of the Bible into the Old and New Testament, collectively have always spoken about these beings as though they were real. This is just a new idea, actually, that they were not real. This is a 20th century idea.
1: Well, the other theory about the origin of civilization in Sumeria comes from Zechariah Sitchin and others, and the idea of the Anunnaki, the group of deities, and they came to this planet from a distant planet, Nibiru, and they created a human alien hybrid race of slaves, and this creation myth, this supposedly was translated by Sitchin and others on these Sumerian cuneiforms that you can see in the London Museum. So this ancient alien theory, of course, right, is so popular now. So how do you respond to this idea that the Anunnaki were not fallen angels? They were visitors from a distant planet.
2: Well, I look at kind of the source and I ask myself, which one has more credibility? So Zachariah Sitchin, Eric von Däniken, and a few other people, but especially Sitchin was focused on Mesopotamia. These guys are ancient astronaut theorists, and they came up with the idea that, wait a second, there's UFOs today, and all of these cultures are recording these, you know, beings from elsewhere, there are UFOs in the past. And then they came up with the idea of the alien visitation. And Sitchin has his own, you know, sub-theory regarding this 12th planet and all that. Fine. I mean, I guess you can go with anything you want. Life is a mystery. We don't even know where we are or how we got here. But I tend to, essentially, I've come to trust that the Bible is the actual words of God, meaning that regardless of all the conspiracies and theories and all the bloody history of the Catholic Church and the Church as a whole and you know, whatever happened before, the actual Bible. When you study it, you realize that its prophecies are very profound and are fulfilled time and time again. When you look at its history, you realize that the cities that it mentions are dug up by archaeologists. And of course, when you relate to its central character, the Messiah, you do receive the Spirit of the Most High. Your life is changed and you realize, wow, this is actually true. God has not left us in darkness, and he has left the record of history and of the true nature of reality, so we can understand who these beings are, so we will not be deceived. We understand how history took shape. Okay, so the nations were divided. They were given to these beings, and I'll read that passage in a moment. And God chose Israel, and that started a whole narrative that led all the way to the time of Christ. Then the Holy Spirit was poured on the nations, and that's why the polytheism was pushed back, and the knowledge of God was spread once again. So once you realize that the source material, that this book is very credible, and it takes some time, then you say, okay, instead of going with the thoughts of some gentleman from New York City who lived a few years on this earth and came up with his own wild theory, I'm going to go with the actual words of God and use that as the measure of reality and truth.
1: So getting back to Sitchin and the Anunnaki gods of Sumeria, and he believed that these were extraterrestrials. So we have these seven Sumerian gods, Enlil, who's later known as Elil, and Enki, and Ninhursag, and Nana, and Utu, and Inanna, and all of these. Are these? We're coming up on a break, so we'll get you to answer.
2: These are
1: after
2: the sons
1: break.
2: Of God.
1: These are the sons of God. These are not Anunnaki from another planet, from the 12th planet.
2: Well, Anunnaki means. I mean, I like his translation, Anunnaki. I get it. Though, you know, he says those who from heaven to earth came. I get it. But that's what sons of God is as well. These beings that came from, you know, the realm of God and angels, and even their children, Nephilim, comes from the word Nephal, which means kind of a mixture of heaven and earth.
1: Okay, we're going to take a time out, Ali. Hold on. We'll get back to that point. Ali Siadatan, gods of the Old Testament. When the Conspiracy Show continues. Stay with us. My name is Richard Serrett.
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1: Ali Siadatan stays with us for the full 2 hours, and we are talking about gods of the Old Testament, gods of the Bible, and we were talking about the Sumerians and the civilization that sprang forth seemingly out of nowhere somewhere around 3,500 years ago. And this has given rise to, of course, the theory of the ancient alien theory, Zechariah Sitchin and others talking about the Anunnaki. And we were talking about the gods Enlil and Enki. And others. Now, are they mentioned specifically in the Bible?
2: Some of them are. The Bible, depending on which part you read, it addresses a different culture of the time of the prophet. So Molech is, for instance, mentioned. Damuz or Tumuzi is mentioned. Inanna or the Queen of Heaven is mentioned. Shemesh is mentioned, who is known as Shams, or Apollo by the Greeks, the sun god. And the Nahash, or the serpent himself, is mentioned, and he wears different masks. I tend to believe that he likes the character of the sky god. He's Enlil to the Mesopotamians, Marduk to the Babylonians, Zeus to the Greeks, Jupiter to the Romans.

0: group of people to become the next empire. And so they, the names reflect that culture. It's a form of bonding. It's, you know, he is now of our culture, we are now of him. And so we see the scepter of rule starts in the south of Mesopotamia, and these city-states emerge, and the last of the city-states is Rome. And each time the scepter of rule moves, the city-state that inherits it grows to become an empire. You look at, for instance, you know, when this messianic movement that eventually was called Christianity spreads from Israel into the Greco-Roman world, there's a problem because these guys believe that the gods are behind the empire. I mean, people don't know this, but a lot of the senators of Rome were priests of Zeus and of other gods. They were also acting out in the political sphere, because the political sphere in Rome and the religious sphere, the spiritual sphere, the connection to these beings was very closely knit together. But now there are all these Roman citizens who are denying the worship of these beings. They are refusing to sacrifice to them because now they're worshiping the one God of Israel, and the sacrifice is, you know, Jesus. And this poses a problem. That's what, you know, brings about the periods of Christian persecution. The most famous is Diocletian, who is the last of the persecutors, the 10th one, and he kills more Christians by himself than all the other persecutions before him combined. But what's interesting is that this is how the whole thing begins. Diocletian sends a messenger to the oracle of Apollo at Delphi. And Apollo is the sun god, and he has a huge history, and I can talk more about him if you want. So he goes to the oracle of Apollo at Delphi, and the question is, what do I do with the Christians? That's the question the emperor asks. And the answer that Apollo gives is that the Christians are the enemies of the gods. And with that answer, Diocletian suspends the civil rights of all Christians. He arrests them, he burns the Bibles, and he tortures them until they die or sacrifice to the gods. But the command comes from Apollo. It kind of shows you that this struggle, as the spirit is pushing through into this new world, a new monotheistic age is coming of to birth. We see that these beings, you know, are fighting back, and they continue, of course, to this day. There's a plan moving forward. You know, there's a final confrontation.
1: Yes. So Zeus and or Jupiter in the Roman world, and these in the pantheon. At a certain point, though, were they in direct communication with the leaders? Were they actually ruling here on Earth, or was it done sort of? Go ahead.
0: The rulers originally in the south of Mesopotamia, they were both priests and kings. As the power structure moves forward, the king and the priest separate from each other. So the priests would receive, you know, revelation. For instance, the altar of Zeus in Pergamum, which was the most important altar of Zeus in the Greco-Roman world, there was kind of a place that the priest would go and he would offer a sacrifice, and then he would go up the mountain, and there the spirit of Zeus would come over him, and then he would receive communication, and then he would communicate that to the emperor, for instance. If that was the nature of the communication, they also had their offsprings, and I know it's hard to believe because it's so far fetched from the way that, you know, we have been taught to understand the world. But they also had their offsprings that ruled for them. They had bloodlines, starting in the very beginnings of Western civilization. There was bloodlines that went back to these gods, and these bloodlines formed royal families. Some would say that these bloodlines still are in the place of wealth and rulership into our age. So that's another way they influenced the world. They had offsprings, they had priests, they were in direct communication. Even today, I hear stories because I research this phenomenon, which is now somehow changed shapes. We don't call them the gods, we call them the aliens. But there are very important people that say these, you know, beings appeared in their bedroom and told them, do this, make this decision. CEOs of companies, rulers of nations.

0: This is something, yes, there's lots of contact between these beings and the human world in many different ways, yes.
1: All right, we'll take another time out, come back, more conversation with Ali Siadatan, Gods and the Bible, and just a reminder, top of the hour, we'll open up the phone lines, take questions and comments. Stay right where you are.
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1: Just before the break, Ali, we were talking about a piece of video that appears in your documentary as well, and this was taken from the International Space Station. It showed two UFOs that seemed to be engaged in kind of a cosmic or intergalactic dogfight, and it looks all the world like, well, in the context that you're laying out, an angel and a demon, or not a demon, but a fallen angel piloted craft, fighting it out. So this is going on in the heavens right now as we speak.
0: Yeah, and the word heavens, by the way, in the Bible refers to anything 3 inches off the ground all the way into outer space. All of that is heavens. Heavens means air. And the area where the sun and moon and stars are, all of that is heavens. Shamayim in Hebrew, Uranus in Greek. And earth is the solid thing we stand on. So if you say there's a battle in the heavens, I know because of our Christian spiritualized way of thinking, we assume like this other place. But in the biblical text, it means like the sky. In fact, if you look at the Bible, it says the birds that fly in mid-heaven, well, we know the birds fly in the sky because that's what the word heavens means in the Bible. Anything 3 inches off the floor all the way into the temple at the heart of time and space. All of it is called heavens. And then there's the earth, which is this rock upon which we stand. So these guys could be fighting in the heavens, which means in the sky, which means where the sun and the moon are, which means maybe another dimension. I don't know, but I can only go as far as I can see, right?
1: Right. Let's take a call. Tony's in Brampton. Tony, good morning.
3: Good morning, Richard. Great to be on the show. A little bit nervous, but here goes. Ever since secularism and the elites have taken over our educational system, and we know who they worship, and that's probably Zeus and Satan himself, and he is the father of lies, and unfortunately, as a result of that, our children are all being taught lies, everything from evolution to climate change to even the Apollo missions, because really, did they actually go to the moon? That's a big question. Another big concern that I do also have is actually the name of our Savior himself. I mean, a man has changed his name from Yeshua to Jesus Christ to anglicize the Hebrew name. But if you were going to anglicize it, wouldn't it probably be more proper to have gone to Joshua? And I'm wondering whether maybe the name Jesus sounds a form of maybe Zeus worship. I'm just going to leave it at that.
1: Oh, that's interesting. I never thought of that. Great questions, Tony. Well, let's get Ali in here. The anglicized version of Yeshua, shouldn't it be Joshua?
0: Well, that's a good question. So the way I understand it is that the Greeks didn't like to have A at the end of masculine names. Like in Italian, you'd have never an A at the end of a masculine name. So they dropped the A. So Yeshua, which means that, God saves, becomes Yeshu. But they didn't have the word Sh, so they went with S. So it became, Yesu. And then in Latin, they instead of Ye, they used J. Like in some Spanish countries, you hear Yo. In some Spanish countries, you hear Jo. So Yeshua became Yeshu. Yesu, and then the Ye became J and became Jesu. So it's basically it's the Greek way of pronouncing a Hebrew word.
3: Okay.
0: When you say Jesus, you're still actually saying Yeshua, but you're just pronouncing it in Greek pronunciation. But the word hasn't actually changed.
3: Okay. It just my concern is whenever man gets his hands on anything, I'm a little bit concerned by that. And if God said that his son's name is Yeshua, and then it's not God that changed it to Jesus. That's my only concern. But thank you for the answer.
1: Great question, Tony. Thank you for checking in.
3: Thank you.
1: Getting back to the UFO and the alien abduction phenomenon. I want to talk about that for a moment, because people, some people who are abducted or who have, let's say, contact, they report, you know, something very uplifting and positive, and then others, it's a very negative contact. So explain that in the context of the fallen angels.
0: The heart of the UFO phenomenon is the abduction phenomenon, and the heart of the abduction phenomenon is the creation of hybrids and now their infiltration into human culture. It appears again as though this is just a modern phenomenon, but the creation of hybrids is as old as history itself. We have the age before the flood where, you know, some very important hybrids, Gilgamesh, for instance, he's mentioned in the Book of Giants, and he's also mentioned in the Tale of Gilgamesh, and the other ones as well. The Greeks called them the Titans. Everyone, the Assyrians, the Egyptians, everyone talked about them. And so this is an ancient phenomenon, and the Bible then sheds light as to what's really going on. The sons of God, which are, you know, an idiom for fallen angels, have sexual relations with the daughters of Adam, and some of these women welcomed this, meaning that they saw it as a way of climbing the hierarchy. Instead of, you know, having relations with humans, they were having relations with these angels. So this was a form of promotion, and there was an ambition also in the part of some of the women. And we see that in the abduction phenomenon today, where some women see it as a deep intrusion, and men as well, and they hate it. And that's why they call themselves abductees. But others have come to see this as a sign of their chosenness, that they are being chosen to usher in the next humanity, the new race. And they call themselves contactees because they don't like the term abductees. They're like, you know, we welcome this. So that is also a recurring theme, that some women actually think this is a wonderful thing. And this has been in the past, and this is also happening today. So that's the pattern, but it is a fulfillment of biblical prophecy spoken by Daniel the prophet. In Daniel chapter 2, there's the dream of King Nebuchadnezzar. The Gentile world powers are mentioned. In the very end, it says, "And when you swear you saw iron mixed with clay, they shall mingle themselves with the seed of men, but they shall not cleave one to another." And so it talks about the mingling of these seeds with the seed of men, in the context of the final empire and at the very end of it. And in the days of these kings shall the God of heaven set up a kingdom which shall never be destroyed. And so I think that there's going to be hybrids at the very helm of the final world empire, taken from 10 powers. And we know that three of them are removed to make room for, you know, the little horn, the one who is the leader of them all. So there'll be one guy and seven followers, and these guys will be the ones that declare war against God and his angels. And there are many passages that talk about how they will speak boldly about these heavenly matters. And you think, why would they do that in our secular age? Well, once you kind of look at it from the point of view of an alien invasion, that the second coming may be sold that way, and that these guys are our helpers, they're going to help us with the environment. I mean, you look at the alien abduction phenomenon, there's a lot of talk about the environment decades ago, before the environment became so important, such a hot topic issue, where these guys say to the abductees, there's going to be environmental disasters and we're going to be here to help you. You look at that very famous story that Johnny Mack from Harvard went to Africa, when this school in Africa had this massive alien sightings, all these kids.
1: Right, in Zimbabwe. Zimbabwe in the
0: 90s. Zimbabwe.
1: Yeah.
0: And he goes there, and he's talking to one of the kids, and she's going on this whole environmental rant, and he says to her, did you have these ideas before? And she says, no, one of these beings looked into my eyes, and all these ideas poured into my head. And so I've been following this as a researcher, that, wow, I think the environmental issue is going to be a hot topic, and because these beings are pushing for it, they have an agenda to utilize it as a global threat, and they're going to offer solutions that endear themselves to us. And I have seen this thing grow and grow and grow and grow. And there was a march, I think yesterday or today, of all these youth around the world. But their undertow, the hidden undertow, is this influence and this agenda. So I think they're going to position themselves as the saviors of mankind and present the second coming of the Lord as an alien invasion. And this is how they're going to, you know, drag the world into war with these beings, with God and his angels. And yes, I think that this prophecy in Daniel is suggesting that the helm of this final structure are these hybrids.
1: Is it possible, though, that some people who are having, let's say, positive contact experiences are not dealing with fallen angels, they're actually dealing with angels?
0: Well, there's a kind of a modus operandi in the Bible. Well, the angels are the servants of God, and what this happening in this phenomenon where people are being abducted, hybrids are being created and all that stuff, this is definitely fits with the narrative of the fallen angels in the Bible. They're creating these aberrations, which are always destroyed in the Bible. They're killed, you know, left and right and center, whether it's the battles with Abraham, whether it's the battles with the sons of Israel, whether it's the flood, whether it's David killing Goliath, and whether it's, you know, the judgment of the second coming. So these beings are not to exist. When people have actual contacts with angels, first of all, we are told that we should test every spirit that come to us and ask them, who do you believe Jesus is? And if they confess him as their king and God is sovereign over them, that's an important sign. And then the way they interact with us and the knowledge they bring to us is in harmony with the words of God. And for instance, they never want to be worshipped. Each time a character in the Bible, you know, is compelled to worship on these angels, the angel says, you know, don't worship me, worship God, because I'm just like a creature like you. So there's a testing process and understanding of the narrative in order to identify, you know, the behavior. I would say that most of this phenomenon is fallen angelic. If some of these UFOs are coming and
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0: For instance, there might be Michael and his angels holding the fort until God commands them to stand down around Israel, which, you know, has a purpose in history, and Satan has been working very hard, starting with the Holocaust and all that, to stop it from unfolding, because it is the end of his reign and the reign of these beings and the nations. It's heralded by the return of Israel to this land. And so Michael and his angels might be here, and they may be holding the fort down. And other angels may have, you know, purposes. Like, for instance, one of the people I interviewed, Barry Downing, he says that, you know, angels were appearing over the Soviet Union and over America, turning nuclear silos on and off, to the point where both empires felt that they needed to talk to each other. There may be a threat bigger than them. And that's how they came up with even this, you know, red phone. So they you know, shepherded the world towards peace while the enemy was perhaps shepherding it towards destruction.
1: Fascinating.
0: In order to divide and conquer.
1: Got to jump in here. We'll take a timeout, come back, get to some more calls, more questions about God's in the Bible with Ali Siadatan. Think Again Productions. ThinkAgainProductions.com, the website. Stand by.
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1: 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Ali Siadatan stays with us for a spell yet as we continue to delve into gods in the Bible. Now we're talking about the modern day UFO phenomenon. It's interesting. We were talking about the importance of Israel in history, and perhaps then no coincidence that the modern day UFO phenomena really began about almost exactly the same time as the rebirth of modern day Israel, 1947-48.
0: Yes, absolutely. That's a very good observation. Starting in 1947-48 with Kenneth Arnold, it appeared as though UFOs had arrived. It was called the UFO flaps, where different parts of the world began to experience mass UFO sightings. And so it appeared to the consciousness that these guys had just arrived. I had a UFO sighting in the deserts of Iran, and very, very close. And the one that I saw was went into the ground rather than you know, come out of it, and reminded me of the words of the prophet Daniel about the prince of Persia, who was at war with this angel who had come from heaven to bring a message to Daniel of scriptural importance. And I thought, wow, have these guys just arrived? Or have they been here for a very long time and they're just reinventing themselves? And yes, this massive phenomenon coincides with the return of Israel to the land. As God moves history forward according to his announced plans, the other side, you know, counters it with its own moves. And that's, I think they're preparing, they realize this is it, and they're preparing for the second coming.
1: Getting back to this, what's been known as the alien human hybrid program, people like Dr. David Jacobs, who you've interviewed a number of times, as have I, he was, I believe he was part of this Roper poll that was conducted in 1991. I think Bud Hopkins was part of that. Maybe John Mack. And they sent out this massive questionnaire and trying to establish, you know, how many people may have been abducted by aliens. And I think the number they came up with, just in the United States, was 4 million. So if 4 million individuals were part of an alien abduction an alien human hybrid program, going back to 1991, I mean, one has to wonder, and this is a worldwide phenomenon, we are told, how many of us might in fact have, well, some might call it alien DNA or alien blood, how many of, or fallen angel blood? I mean, how many of us? Is it possible?
0: Well, I think that the parable of Jesus concerning the wheat and tares, he says that God planted his seed in the garden, and while he was sleeping, whatever that means, it may have been the day of rest, the seventh day, the enemy came and planted his seed in the garden, and this was the origin of tares. And in Hebrew, you know, tares were like, you know, genetically modified wheat. Basically, they look a lot like wheat. And it says that the wheat and tares grow intertwined with each other until the end of the age, where the tares are finally thrown out and the wheat are collected. And this gives us the impression that this phenomenon begins early on and goes all the way to the end of the age, which is the second coming. And it's very much infiltrated into the human world to the point where I think the resurrected body of the Messiah is about dealing with this phenomenon. We need a new body altogether. That is how deep the infiltration is. The wheat and tares are intertwined. The angels say, well, we'll take the tares out. And God says, well, if you do that, you also take my wheat out. Wait until the end of the age. So it's as though maybe, for instance, you know, a set of genes that you inherit are wheats, but you know, maybe your grandfather had more tare genes. And so you were in his genes. If he was plucked out, so would you be. So it's hard to tell, but it does suggest that the infiltration is deep and the resurrection of the Messiah is to counter this, is the way that his atonement is to undo the curse of death and bring life back in.
1: All right, we've got to take a timeout, Ali. We'll get back to that point. On the other side, Ali Siadatan, Think Again Productions, God's in the Bible. Don't go away.
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1: Welcome back. StrangePlanet.ca, that's the website. And you can just click on the Conspiracy Show button at the bottom of the page. That'll take you to the radio page. And You can learn all about the program there and upcoming guests and so forth. Ali Siadatan stays with us. He has been with us for the duration. We appreciate that, Ali. How are you holding up, by the way?
0: Oh, pretty good, pretty good. I think I just went through I woke up spur. I don't know, maybe it's the coffee I had.
1: All right. Well, we appreciate you hanging in there for the full for the duration. So I wanted to get back to the wheats and the tares, which is the parable in the Bible, which you say points to this
0: phenomenon.
1: Fallen angel human hybrid program, or what we call the alien human hybrid program. It does sound eerily familiar to just before the flood, when Noah were the only pure blood left, pure blood family left, Noah and his family. So is that what we're talking about here? That the human family has become so corrupted with fallen angel blood that instead of a flood this time, it's going to be the second coming to fix everything.
0: Yes, exactly. The Bible has lots of ways it records the what God's going to do. For instance, when Abraham is brought to this land, he's told, okay, your children will inherit the land and these tribes will be judged. But those tribes that are mentioned are pretty much all of them, nearly 90% of them, they're all Nephilim tribes. And when they finally come to take that land several hundred years after Abraham, they go into the land and they come out and they say, oh, it's filled with giants, with Nephilim. That's the word they use. And they're the sons of Anak, the Anakim, the Raphaim, the Zanzumim, all of these tribes that are not mentioned in the Table of Nations. They have no ancestry. And then the land is taken from them and given to the children of God. And so I think this is kind of a small sample of what is going to happen on the scale of the earth as a whole, that this planet will be reserved for the sons of God, and this will be removed from it, and these tares that have now spread into the human family will be removed, and those who have come to the Lord and who are His will be given a new body and will continue in that new form.
1: But if I have one of my ancestors was part of this fallen angel human hybrid program, and I have fallen angel blood in me, does that mean that I can't be, that I am beyond salvation? Am I doomed?
0: No. Let's look at the story of Goliath. Goliath had four brothers, and they were hired by various human tribes to be champions. This is something we have written records of it from the Middle East. These guys, Goliath, who was a descendant of the giants, it says, and his four brothers, well, they were also having sexual relations with other human females and creating babies who were further diluted down. You know, there was like the original guys who were very much clearly, you know, Nephilim, like Gilgamesh. But they had relations with humans, and over time, it spread into the human genome. It's to the point where we all may be somehow infected, but it doesn't mean that who we really are inside, the children of the one that was made in the image of God, that has erased. It just means that there's something else in us, that's why there's a battle in us. It's just not the knowledge of good and evil. There's more that has corrupted us, and that's what the resurrection is about. A new body is offered, is exemplified, is lifted up, glorified, saying you too can receive this and you know, be rid of this and be made whole again. And so it's not that he was part of the program, but long ago, throughout the centuries, as these guys kept, you know, connecting with us, like you look at the birth of the Greek world, there are four tribes that are at the basis of the Greek culture. The most famous is Javan or Ion, that's, you know, the Ionians. That are mentioned in the Bible as being the sons of Japhet. And each time you hear the word Greek or Greece in the Bible, it's actually the translation of Javan, that family. But there was another one called the Dorians. And the Dorians, one of the main tribes, they were known for having inside of them a line of kings that went back to Hercules, who was the son of Zeus. And so the idea is that these guys have been spreading their seeds into the human world, and as the humanity has multiplied and grown, so has this infiltration, that has carried. It's not just that, you know, your ancestor was part of a program. It's just that the connection between the sons of God and their offsprings has been a part of the human heartbeat, for the part of the human history. And it's really well documented, actually, once you look into it, once you realize it's not myth. So the contamination is deep and wide.
1: So what is the end game? Are they trying to, are the fallen angels trying to raise an army?
0: I think that the end game is to incorporate the one who was made in the image of God and who had a destiny. And I think the enemy saw him as competition. The idea is to incorporate that very being, because he's cast out and he's now, in the sense, in the same side as these guys who are also cast out, is to incorporate them into the world of these fallen angels by creating hybrids of themselves, of their own very important families. They have lords themselves, and our genes, to create these beings that, in a way, it's like a marriage. It's like a wedding. It brings two different beings, the Adamic race and their bloodlines, together into these new households, which are a representative both of our race and of theirs, and to gradually make this the new humanity, the one that was made in the image of God no more, but the one that has been infiltrated by the imagers of these fallen angels, is to create a new race and to assimilate this new race into the Great Rebellion. It's a big affront. It's saying, you know, this guy was tricked. He made a bad decision. He was cast out. He belongs to me now. I have dominion over these people. I'm going to infiltrate them with our households, with our bloodlines. I'm going to place my king over them, and they're going to worship me as their god, and we're going to continue this rebellion all the way into the courts of heaven, God forbid. I think that is the general gist of it. It's not just an army. It is a complete takeover of the race and the creation of a new one.
1: And very quickly, we're almost out of time here, but bringing it back to the UFO phenomenon.
0: Yeah. You know,
1: the U.S. Navy recently admitted that those UFO videos that were attached to a fighter group off of San Diego, those are real. They weren't intended to be released. They're real. It seems like disclosure is ramping up. What does that mean in terms of prophecy, very quickly?
0: I think that we're headed towards a deception where these fallen angels are reinventing themselves as modern-day gods or UFOs. There's going to be some crises. They may solve it. They may help us. It says that the Antichrist does lying signs and wonders, and he makes fire come from the sky. So I think that, you know, he will show that he's in command, that these beings respond to him, and ultimately the end goal is to make God and his angels appear as invading, hostile aliens, and to gather the world to war against them in the fields of Armageddon, as prophesied in the Bible.
1: Ali, outstanding job. Thank you again. People can go to thinkagainproductions.com to watch the documentary and to subscribe to your newsletter. And also the YouTube channel is called what?
0: Think Again Productions.
1: Think Again Productions.
0: All
1: right.
0: If you just double click on the video on the website, it'll take you to the YouTube channel.
1: Ali, thank you so much.
0: You're welcome. Thank you, Richard.
1: All right. Thank you. Thanks to Owen Wolf, Ryan White. Back next week with a brand new show, John Barber. In the meantime, don't be afraid. There's nothing concealed that won't be revealed and nothing hidden that won't be made known. What you hear in the dark, speak in the light. What I say in a whisper, proclaim from the rooftops. Move over, Aphrodite. I'm coming home. Good night.
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1: Ali, just take a moment and tell people how they can screen your documentary, UFOs, Angels, and Gods, subscribe to your newsletter, etc.
0: 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There's a lot more coming. And you know, feel free to email me if you have any questions. You can also go to our Facebook page, UFOs, Angels, and Gods Facebook page, and, you know, like it, and you get all, I post there all the time, and my Twitter handle is Iconoclast.
1: All right. We were talking about Zeus and Apollo. Now,
0: yes.
1: Which one of these is Lucifer? Is it Apollo? I've heard Apollo mentioned. I've heard Zeus mentioned. Some have suggested that Apollo or Apollyon, also Abaddon, is the Antichrist, and Zeus is Satan. Straighten that out for us if you can.
0: Well, my opinion is that definitely Zeus is Satan, because in Revelation chapter 2, there are seven letters written to seven congregations in Asia Minor by, you know, Christ himself. These are seven letters that Jesus wrote, and they're in the New Testament, but they're tucked away in the book of Revelation. And when he writes to the church of Pergamum, he says to them, "I know where you dwell, where Satan's throne is." And he mentions that actually twice to them. And so it makes me think, okay, if he's talking about the city of Pergamum and saying that Satan's throne is there, what could that be? He says, "To the angel of Messiah's community in Pergamum write, thus says the one who has the sharp two-edged sword, I know where you live, where Satan's throne is, yet you continue to hold firm to my name, and you did not deny your faith in me, even in the days of Antipas, my faithful witness, who was killed among you where Satan resides." So Antipas was the bishop of the congregation of that city. He was taken by the priests of Zeus to the altar of Pergamum, which was the most important altar to Zeus in the entire Greco-Roman world. It was a very important place. Sacrifices were offered 24/7 from all over the empire. And they put him inside of the bull, which is one of the symbols of Zeus, and you see it on the euro, you know, bill, because Europa, you know, your bull, Zeus becomes a bull and he kidnaps Europa, and so they put him inside of this brazen bull, and then they light the fire underneath the bull and they melt him, and while he's in there, and they put all these, you know, it has these mechanisms in the bull to capture the groans and moans of the person being sacrificed to the altar of Zeus, so that the bull comes to life. And apparently Antipas prayed for his congregation until his death. And this altar was really something that was fantastic, and it was discovered there by this German engineer turned archaeologist, Carl Heumann, at the end of the 19th century. It was brought to Berlin. A museum was built exclusively for it so that its entirety could be displayed in Berlin. And then Albert Speer, who was the architect of Hitler, walked into the museum. He fell in love with it, and he decided that he was going to build a gigantic version of it in Nuremberg, where Hitler stood on top of it, and where the bull was, where the symbol of Zeus, where these enemies would be sacrificed, he put the microphone where Hitler would speak. And it was from that altar that Hitler declared the Holocaust from Nuremberg. So there's these interesting connections. But because Jesus points to this altar, I believe, and he says that this is Satan's throne, I think that's a very clear indication that he's equating Zeus with Satan. So that solves that problem.
1: Wait a minute. But so Apollo, Satan's throne is still sitting in a museum in Berlin?
0: Yes.
1: Remarkable.
0: Because the Western world is the imperial seat, you know, as these angels have different territories, it is the Western world that is the one that he has kept for himself. That is why the greatest industry, the greatest knowledge, the greatest military, and the greatest financial power lies here.
1: And what about Apollo?
0: So Apollo, the sun god, he is one of the top-ranking fallen angels. For instance, if people want to Google the Code of Hammurabi, which is one of the most ancient codes in existence, one of the most ancient laws, and a very influential system of law, you can see that there is at the very top of the code, and there's two copies of this, one in the Louvre Museum in Paris, and the other is in the Museum of Pre-Islamic History in Tehran, and I've seen that one there. There is Hammurabi the king standing in front of a man, a giant man sitting on a throne, handing a scroll to him. That is Shams. the sun god, who will be known as Apollo to the Greeks. And he is giving the code of the kingdom of Hammurabi to him. He is called the god of justice, and the entire first portion of the code is basically singing praises to him. And so there's an important territory that a portion of the world that is under his command. There's the moon god who has different names, Nana, Sin, and he has another portion of the planet under his command. So these beings, they have command over different regions of the earth. It says in Deuteronomy chapter 32, verse 8 and 9, when the Most High gave to the nations their inheritance, when he divided mankind, he fixed the borders of the peoples according to the number of the sons of God, which is an idiom for, fallen angels. But the Lord's portion is his people, Jacob, his allotted heritage. And of course, the church is grafted into the new covenant. For a portion from the Gentiles are grafted in. But these guys continue to have kind of a role, and that's what the war is about. And that's what I think Paul is referring to in his letter to the Ephesians, where he says that we don't struggle with flesh and blood, but with principalities, in high places. He's referring to this continued spiritual battle, but it is happening through the very institutions, the territories, the nations, the empires, the very history that we are all living. This is our story, after all.
1: Well, right, because you mentioned the bull, which is a symbol for Zeus, is yes. featured prominently in the European Union. We have Europa on the back of the bull on some of the currency.
0: Yes.
1: And then we mentioned the eagle,
0: and another symbol of Zeus. The eagle is on all the flags from Moscow to D.C. So between the eagle and the bull, you can see that the industrial world from Moscow to all through the Europe into North America is the territory that bears his symbol.
1: And Apollo, I mean, we had the Apollo space program, and Apollo is...
0: Yes.
1: So that's interesting. Why choose Apollo?
0: Yes, yeah, exactly. Why? Starting, in the 18th century, there was a whole thing that started with Apollo was the muse. Apollo was the one that, inspired songs. Even Beethoven, when he wrote the Ode to the Joy, all these guys, in their letters, they talk about how they hope that Apollo gives them, inspires them. He has been a very important character. Now, is he connected to the Apollyon? And there's a facility what's that city in Switzerland? It's where the nuclear particle accelerator is built.
1: CERN.
0: CERN, yes, CERN. So CERN is built on the land that was used in ancient times for the Temple of Apollo. And if you kind of Google the opening ceremony of CERN, I mean, someone mentioned that to me, a couple of years ago, and said, hey, look at the open ceremony of CERN and pray before you look at it because it's very strange. And I was like, well, how strange could it be? It's the opening ceremony of a physics facility.
1: Right, the Hadron Collider.
0: You look at it, and it is definitely very strange the what's going on. And then as you kind of go into the place, there's all kinds of quotations from various scriptures hanging down on flags. And so some people think, okay, maybe there's more happening here because these angels, these fallen angels, they may be behind the Industrial Revolution and the digital age. Ultimately, the idea is to put implants where humanity becomes digitized and through AI connects to them. And who knows where it's going? I mean, these are conjectures. We'll have to kind of see it unfold. However, they are behind knowledge. That's what we see from the very beginning. They hand down knowledge. The knowledge they're handing down is to pervert the world for their purposes, and then perhaps to prepare the world to meet the God Almighty on the fields of Armageddon in Israel at his return, perhaps to upgrade our technology to the level of angelic technology so that we can actually have this war. I mean, it says that in the Bible in many places that the world's going to go to war with the second coming of God.
1: All right.
0: That sounds crazy, right? How is that going to happen?
1: We'll talk so about maybe that on the other side. We're coming up on the top of the hour. We'll open up the phone lines, questions, comments. My conversation with Ali C. Adetan, Gods in the Bible, continues. Stay right there.
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1: And we are back for hour two. And thanks for inviting me into your home. Long haul truck, RV, camper, taxi, your parents' well-appointed rec room with the simulated wood paneling, the electric fireplace, and the painting of dogs playing poker, your cabin in the woods. 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Hi to everyone tuning in on one of our affiliate stations across North America, and those of you who are streaming us on zoomerradio.ca, and of course the YouTube channel, Strange Planet. However and wherever you're listening, I bid thee the warmest of welcomes, and I thank you for your fine company. And just a reminder, no live stream tonight. We will be live streaming next week. Comedian, journalist, television pioneer, Emmy Award winner, John Barber will be live in studio for the entire 2 hours. Ali Siadatan stays with us this hour as we continue to discuss the gods of the Bible, and we will make the phone lines available to you for questions and comments. So we were talking about Zeus and Apollo and the Greek pantheon and these gods and how they were, in fact, the fallen angels. And they were given dominion over the world, except for Israel. And God sort of carved that out and said, no, this is mine, hands off. But before we proceed, though, I want to talk about some of the other gods that are named. And one is Baal, B-A-A-L. He was a god that was worshipped in Canada.
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1: And we've sort of seen his name resurface recently because there is something called the Arch of Baal, and it's been kind of on a worldwide tour the last 3-4 years. What's going on there, Ali?
0: So Baal, Baal, it was kind of an honorific title. It means owner or lord. And in the Bible, the plural is used for all of these beings. They're called the Baalim, which means the lords. So it's a title of these beings, right? It's not necessarily a specific one. So if it says, for instance, in a passage that these guys were worshiping Baal, it would be like saying in English, these guys were worshiping the gods. And these guys, I guess, are idols because the worship of the creature over the worship of the creator is the definition of idol worship, according to Paul in his letter to the Romans. So in that sense, it is a reemergence, a reassertion of these beings. However, we have been entangled with them all through history. They have come through many faces. They have come through, the church even. They have taken, the worship of saints. Who are these guys that people are praying to? The Queen of Heaven, the Baalim, false religions. I mean, they come in many, many, many ways. So it's a reemergence of the reassertion of their power in an age where I would say that we're no longer in a Judeo-Christian culture. We are kind of reverting back to an open form of polytheism in our culture. No longer is the God of the Bible seen as like, the supreme form of spirituality in this culture. And so they're becoming more and more open. And I think the Bible talks about an age of darkness where and it's the Antichrist, as you were saying, doesn't come to a world that doesn't know God. It comes to a world that has forgotten God. And that is why it can be deceived. That's why it can be seduced. And I think that these are the signs of the times, if you will.
1: So the gods of the Old Testament, the Bible, they sort of went underground. Now we dismiss them as myth and legend, but you're saying they're in some cases they are reasserting themselves within the Christian narrative?
0: They have always injected themselves into the Christian narrative early on. Paul, in his letter to the Colossians, says that he forbids the worship of angels, and you think, why would that be spoken? Why would he even have to say to the Colossians, by the way, you know, don't worship these, you know, these angels? Well, obviously there was a problem. And so in the post-secular age, which begins in the age of enlightenment, where a new understanding of reality is going to be propagated through the republics and through the school systems that are no longer dependent on the church for a worldview, an alternative worldview is created. We're no longer in the heavens and on the earth. We're no longer visited by the host of the heavens, and we ourselves are no longer descendants of this heavenly realm. We are just monkeys. And we can only believe what we see, and we can rely on these bodies of knowledge that were handed down by these guys, but they're rebranded as science. And then they're kind of juxtaposed in opposition to faith. So we have kind of a rethinking of reality. And in this rethinking of reality, one of the ways that these guys appear to us now is as UFOs. So we're suddenly seeing something that has been here from the dawn of history, from the very Genesis, but it appears as though they just arrived. It's like, wow, what's that in the sky? What are those lights? Right? We don't connect the dots that, you know, these guys have been here and they've always had these chariots, whatever they are, I don't know exactly, but it's real. And so that's another way they're asserting themselves. And then there is also false religions. You know, there's polytheistic religions that continue to thrive. And then there's the secret societies. And secret societies, basically, when the Holy Spirit is poured over the nations, the worship of these beings goes underground. And then we see them reemerge inside of these secret societies that are full of their symbols and their theology. For instance, the Masons, you know, do believe that Satan is the good guy. And that God was the bad guy. You know, Satan wanted to give knowledge, the knowledge of good and evil. He wanted to give the tree of knowledge. He wanted to empower mankind. Yet God is the one that wanted to keep man, you know, weak. That's the narrative that unfolds. That's what he's a being of light. I mean, he's called a shining one. He wanted to shine. So these organizations in the secular age are disguised in different bodies of the United Nations. I mean, all the universities, all the Ivy League universities have these special societies that are off limits. And there's all kinds of knowledge, you know, taught in these societies. Many of the graduates in the Skull and Bones is very famous from Yale. These guys, you know, end up in the legislature of the United States, in the seat of presidency. And their ideas, even the scientists, you know, whether it's Galileo, whether it's Isaac Newton, all of these guys actually were part of these societies, and knowledge and ideas came into their minds that shaped the world as we know it and redefined the human narrative in opposition to the biblical story that was handed down by God. And so their influence is all over the place, I'd say.
1: But doesn't that almost make Christianity sound anti-science, that God didn't want us to have knowledge, and only because of the lesser gods, you know, were we able to domesticate plants and animals? Were we able to develop mathematics? It sounds like Christianity is anti-progress.
0: Man and woman, you know, humanity, was created with the ability to have all kinds of bodies of knowledge. We see that Cain built a city, which means that he understood architecture, he understood how to measure things, geometria. And we see that they were given plants that they could actually cultivate and from the beginning. The fact that some of these Mesopotamian tablets assign the giving of certain things to these beings, first of all, that may not be true, meaning that sometimes they take for themselves the deeds of God. They assign it to themselves. So you got to kind of, you know, their existence was real, but not everything about what is recorded about them. Some of it was propaganda, if you will. Second of all, there was a connection between them and God, meaning that, you know, as you were saying, that these beings were given dominion and they were giving things to the nations they were ruling. But perhaps at the beginning, the idea was that they were doing this on behalf of God. In the book of Enoch, for instance, when all of these beings are arrested and then their offsprings are killed, God says to the angels, but leave mankind the knowledge, you know, that they have received. And we see that with Noah and his children restart civilization, and they have bricks and mortar and they can build things. So man has always been knowledgeable, and God's intention is to really cultivate humanity to its highest potential. But first of all, we have to receive atonement, and we have to receive a new body. We have to enter the presence of God, and our education will continue. We are made to be, it seems, according to this story, at the very height of the created order, ruling even angels in due time. So I don't think God's intention is to hold us back at all. I think God's intention is to teach us his way of understanding things at a time that suits him. We are his children. These guys had an agenda. They wanted to use us for their own agenda. It's a different thing altogether.
1: So if the fallen angels are behind the modern day UFO phenomenon, are these physical craft and physical beings? And why would they need these chariots if they are aren't the fallen angels sort of omniscient and essentially spiritual beings?
0: Well, that's an interesting question, because there's a way that we have imagined these beings throughout, you know, church history. And then we have the paintings of the Renaissance artists that have shaped our thinking. But once I actually started to look into this topic in the middle of the 1990s, I discovered two things. One, that the Bible spoke of these beings in a very different way than the way the culture, that our culture kind of imagined them. Two, that throughout the history of Christianity, let's say, as far as the West is concerned, people hadn't really thought too deeply about these parts of the Bible. These parts of the Bible were not stuff that people really focused on. So actually, there was a very simplistic ideas about these things. When you actually looked at the Bible and you looked at the history that is handed down by the nations that records these beings and their interactions, you realized, first of all, that they are scientists, that they are physical beings, that they are people who are beings that understand the laws of the created order more than we do. That's what makes them more advanced, so to speak, and that we are of the world of God and angels, and that from the beginning, you look into the story of Genesis, there's metallurgy mentioned at the very beginning, like the sons of Cain, music, tent dwelling. That humanity, even in its original creation that was very close to God and angels, already was trafficking in the kinds of lifestyle that is born of bodies of knowledge. So you realize that, wait a second, the world of God and angels and humanity is a part of that world, is a world that is made of beings who understand God's created order, the laws of physics, and its secrets and insights, like the breaking of the atom or the sending of shuttles into the heavens, and who can actually operate through them. That this is more the way the whole story has always been. These guys have always been this type of a being. This is how angels have always been. We have imagined them in our minds in a different way and handed that into the culture, and now we come across the facts, and then there's a discrepancy between the way we had imagined them and the way they've always been. So this is more like an upgrade of knowledge. Now we're waking up and realizing, wow, these guys use chariots. Even God, it says that God will return in his chariots or vehicles. It says that. Now, we don't want to turn it into the USS Enterprise. We don't know exactly how these things operate, where they come from, what their capabilities, but definitely they're real things that carry other beings. I mean, the word in Hebrew is rekab or merkava, which essentially means something that carries. you know, like the donkey that carried the Son of God, and there are also a cloud into which he ascended that carried him into the Ancient of Days, to God himself. So there's definitely something real, but the fact that we can actually break the atom, something real, but the fact that we can actually break the atom, or that we can, you know, send shuttles into space.

0: that exist. There is the disembodied spirits of the Nephilim, which are the demons. There is also spirits in the council of God, because when in the book of Kings, when God asks the question, there's a spirit that says, I will go and be a lying spirit in the mouths of the prophets. And so we see that they're also beings of a physical nature. Now, the church has always imagined that these beings take a physical form when they interact with us. But I have to say that is beyond the scope of the recorded scripture. That's an assumption. They may be physical all along. I mean, when the Messiah came back from the dead, he made a point. He said, come and touch my wounds and see that I have flesh and bone. It says that in the Gospel of Luke, for instance, that I am not a ghost. And then he asked to be given food to eat. So I would say if the physical body is good enough for the resurrected, you know, Son of God, the representative of God in the human world, the manifestation of God in the human world, well, why would angels not also have bodies? And if the sons of God, you know, have relations with us, well, perhaps because them and us, we have a common origin, God. And so perhaps even God has given something of his own physical nature to us. Perhaps genes were handed down. I don't have any problem, because I don't adhere to this. It's a long story, but basically early on, through the influence of Gnosticism and one teacher in particular, Origen, who taught Augustine, and then things that happened in the Middle Ages, gradually Western Christianity became very focused on a spiritualized view of reality. And it kind of went away from the Hebraic view of physical spirituality, which is what we read in the Bible. And so now we're kind of a little bit struggling with the way we have imagined things and the way things are. And we're going, well, how come? The answer is we imagined it wrong, that the physical world can very much be the setting of the tale of the Bible. It is not a simplistic place we find ourselves in. That doesn't mean there's not beings of light and there's not beings of spirit. And who knows how vast the created order is and how complex, I don't know. But definitely angels can be physical and be physical all the time, not just take a shape to be, you know, interact with us. This may be the actual shape they always have, like the angel who sat on the tomb of Christ after he rolled it. Why would the Bible, you know, indicate that detail, that he sat on the tomb? Well, it shows that he was physical.
1: Right.
0: Or the angels came to Sodom and Gomorrah, and people wanted to have sexual relations with them, because they were used to having sexual relations with angels. Sodom was one of the places in the post-flood world where this whole phenomenon of the Nephilim was reemerging. And so they had physical form, and they were seductive and they were attractive. There are angels that go and destroy the Assyrian army. There are angels, you know, sitting in the tomb of Christ. It says in the book of Hebrews, some have entertained angels unawares. So there's an ample evidence in the Bible that shows angels as physical beings. It is the assumption of the church that these guys took that shape just for a moment to interact with us. So essentially that's something that Christian thinkers have added to the Bible. They've just, and to the point where that's become part of our thinking naturally, but actually it's not in the text. The text doesn't say that this guy just took this shape to come and talk to this guy. It presents the guy as physical, end of story. So until proven otherwise, I have no reason to believe that that angel is not always physical. You know, even Jesus is resurrected in a physical body, and he's a very, you know, advanced, divine, angelic being. You
1: right.
0: know?
1: We've got about 90 seconds here to the break, but let me just ask you, getting back to these craft, these UFOs, if they're being piloted essentially by fallen angels, where are they coming from? Are they interdimensional? Where are they coming?
0: I don't know. That's the thing. I don't know exactly the makeup of the creator order. I don't even know how my car is put together. So, but I can tell you that, you know, they're coming. It's very important to understand that even though the majority of the UFO phenomenon is fallen angelic, but I believe that even the angels of God also use these vehicles. This is a cosmic tale. Even you look in the book of Enoch, the word watcher is used for the bad guys and for the good guys that are mentioned in that book, Raphael and other angels. They're also called the watchers.
1: Right.
0: So the both sides of the fence have, that's why the Michael and Gabriel fight the prince of Persia and Greece, because they have similar

0: capabilities. That's why a fight is possible. They all use these vehicles, and so does God. It says that in Isaiah 66, verse 15, I think.
1: That's interesting, because I remember some footage. We're going into a break here, but footage from the International Space Station, which appeared to show these two crafts sort of almost in a dogfight, and maybe those were angels and demons fighting it out.
0: Yes, we put that in our documentary from
1: excellent.
0: The Columbia.
1: All right, we'll talk about that when we come back. Ali Siadatan, Gods of the Old Testament. Stay with us in your phone calls coming up.
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0: Is there a war coming in the Middle East? Are we headed toward a one-world government, a one-world religious system? Will America be attacked again? Do ancient prophetic texts warn of the time we are living in? Are we in the last days, the time of Jacob's trouble, the end of the world as we know it? And what are the increase of UFO sightings? While we may disagree as to what is causing the phenomena, we can agree that it is real, burgeoning, and not going away. Is this the coming great deception that ancient prophecy warns us about? Does time seem to be accelerating? Join me, your intrepid host, L.A. Marzulli, as we explore these and other riveting and stimulating topics. This is Acceleration Radio. And good evening, ladies and gentlemen. I am your intrepid host.
1: I'm here to fulfill the Holy Scriptures. He knew from the beginning, and he knows the beginning from the ending, and he understood
0: that. Working folks, we're not going anywhere, and neither is Fringe Radio, contrary to popular belief. I have an announcement to make. I've started a Acceleration Radio TV. Is that an oxymoron or what? But I started, we're going to be posting that on the blog. It's in addition to Acceleration Radio, except it's Acceleration TV. It's basically me sitting in front of the computer with the cam on, talking about sort of the same issues that we do, but this is going to be slightly different because I'll be able to do pictures and video postings and things like that. And I'm working with our good friend Karsten Brenneman, who's our webmaster, on this. And we've already done the first show. Hopefully that'll be up sometime next week. You can probably count for about one a week, and we'll see what happens. I want to give everyone a Watchers TV update. Richard Shaw, my good friend and the co-producer of the Watchers series 1-8, has been feverishly working on and doing interviews with his Torah Code project, and that's why everything is sort of on the back burner. However, Ricardo, as I finally call him, finally refer to him, I should say, and I are going to be together all weekend plotting Watchers 9, so that should be really interesting. But I want to get right into this stuff tonight because I want to get to our questions. Got a lot of stuff in the queue, and it doesn't go away, and I never get caught up, so I'm really going to try to do that. But I want to read two posts. This was my post on Monday morning from watching the Grammys, and of course, the title of this post is called "A 2015 Grammys, A Luciferian A-Go-Go." And it's got Madonna sitting all in red, red and black, and she's like in front of her all these, you know, horned demons, basically. And so let's just get right into it. I was at the gym early yesterday having posted the Sunday button. In fact, I was the first person to enter. The lights weren't even on and no music was playing on the sound system. Started my workout and then the music was cranked up and the song that I heard was AC/DC's Highway to Hell. I immediately went into prayer and rebuked it. The guy's voice sounds like a demon singing, in my opinion. I have always hated the song, even when it first came out, and I wasn't even a Christian then. This happened just before 7 a.m. California time yesterday. Now, fast forward to the 2015 Grammys, and there was AC/DC playing Highway to Hell live on stage. Coincidence? I think not. The entire audience gleefully sang along and gave the band a standing ovation. I was appalled and realized I had nothing in common with what I was seeing. In fact, I was a vexed man. As the camera panned to the so-called musical greats, Katy Perry gave the horned hand salute and stuck her tongue out and wiggled it like a snake. Deliberate? You decide. Why is she dressed like this, and why is she wearing red horns? There are interview clips on YouTube where she matter-of-factly states that she sold her soul to the devil. Again, why would anyone state something like this, even in jest, if it were not true? Folks, this blog was written on February 9th. There's a link there. You can see it for yourself. Kanye West took the stage and performed in front of what looked like an illumined pit with smoke coming out of it. He was dressed in a red sweatsuit, complete with hoodie. I couldn't understand a word the guy was singing and wondered about the imagery as West was blotted out most of the time by the smoke coming out of the pit. If this was a song about his child, then why this setting? What followed his, quote, performance, end of quotes, made it very clear to me that the pit was another deliberate staging for what was to come out of the pit. The pit was opened. Enter Madonna. Horned dancers made their way down the center aisle of the theater, and then Madonna made her entrance. What followed was, in my opinion, a Luciferian spectacle that, like the Super Bowl performances we've seen in the past, as well as other Grammy shows, was an in-your-face worship of the fallen cherub, Satan. The imagery is calculated. It is deliberate. It is an overt proclamation honoring the one these so-called musicians worship, or I should say many of these so-called musicians worship. I have a contact inside the music industry who will remain anonymous to protect his or her identity. This person tells me that many people have given their lives, souls, to the god of this world, Satan. This person told me of seeing shrines and seeing the aftermath of rituals that have been performed at these shrines, as well as being pressured to join the club. After Madonna's performance, my wifey and I turned off the set and prayed. This is where we are, folks. Meanwhile, most of the churches won't talk about this next Sunday. The pastors will remain mute. Let me start that again. The pastors will remain mute. It will be another Jesus fluff day. Your kids and grandkids are being seduced, and it's happening now. Look at the images I've shown here. Can there be any reasonable doubt as to what is going on? We need to pray. Pray for mercy. Pray for forgiveness that we have sat by and done nothing. In closing today's post, the 2015 Grammys is another indication of how far down the rabbit hole we really are, and is, in my opinion, a Luciferian agogo. Wake up. And that, of course, is the Monday morning blog. I want to get right into another blog. And by the way, Gonzo Shimura has a wonderful about 12-minute blog, and I reposted that on my blog, lamarzulli.wordpress.com. It's his review of Jupiter Ascending, and it's just a wonderful romp, and you can check it out for yourself. Hats off to Gonzo. Great job, and we appreciate his willingness to allow us to post that on the blog. I want to get into this other blog, another featured blogger that I've had, another take on the Grammys, guest blogger Nathan Leal. I'm posting this critique of a 2015 Grammys as Nathan Leal nails it, in my opinion. It's time for the church to wake up and realize just how far down the rabbit hole we are. Enough of this deliberate Luciferian trash being thrown in our faces. Nathan Leal expose from the wall. The world rocks out on Highway to Hell. This following one I'm reading is by Nathan Leal, February 10th, 2015. I titled this article the 2015 Grammy Awards, America Has Died. But this country died a long time ago. It's just that most of the carcasses who are walking around do not know that they are perishing. And correction, strike that. Perhaps some of them do know what they are perishing, that they are perishing, and that's why they sang about it at the Grammys. This year, the Grammy Awards began with a satanic performance by the 1970s rock band AC/DC. They played two songs, Rock or Bust, and their 1979 hit, Highway to Hell. I have many things to say about the show, but one of the first disappointments was the host of this year's Grammys, LL Cool J. For those that may know, LL Cool J, a.k.a. James Todd Smith, is an artist who has much acclaim, testifying that he is a Christian and has faith in God. LL Cool J began the show by introducing AC/DC. He said, for those who want to rock, here to kick off the 57th annual Grammy Awards headed on the Highway to Hell, AC/DC. And then AC/DC proceeded to play. They launched with their new song, Rock or Bust, and then went into their satanic anthem, Highway to Hell. As they began to play the song, the audience was cued to take a gift that was supplied to them by the Grammys and place it on their heads. The gift was a pair of plastic devil horns that lit up. They obeyed and placed the horns on their heads. And you should see the pictures on this from Leal's article. It's just fantastic. They wore the horns proudly, and they also sang along. And there's Katy Perry, of course. Katy Perry attended. She sat in the front row and let the world know whose side she's on. Here she displays a triple pair of horns. She's giving the hand salute and, of course, the horns on her head. She even went into the viper mode with her tongue and displayed the Mano Cornutus. And that's when she's flicking her tongue out like a snake. The Mano Cornuto, or hand horns, is a common sign used by Satanists and those in the occult. Below, Mr. Vile himself, Anti LaVey, displays the gesture. Katy Perry enjoyed giving homage to Angus Young and Lucifer on television. Of course, she's giving the whole salute, and Angus Young is the guitar player of AC/DC. The spectacle was grievous to watch. Folks, I'm a vexed man. At one time, I was heavily involved in the rock scene. I played a lot of clubs in Hollywood. I was signed by different producers. I was in different top studios in Los Angeles. We recorded a demo in the Fleetwood Mac room. I mean, I was, you know, really going for it. And then I became a Christian and things changed. I look back at that.
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0: I have nothing in common anymore with any of this. I am appalled at what I see. And I thank God that he pulled me out of it and he never allowed me to make it, as it were, in the rock and roll industry. After I became a Christian at 30, and this is not the blog, I'm just kind of winging it here. When I became a Christian 34 years ago, 35 years ago this June, I became a worship leader almost immediately and was a worship leader at many different churches in the Southern California area. And that's a subject maybe for another time. Let's continue. The spectacle was grievous to watch. It was a sea of lost souls who decided that Earth Party was the better choice. As the song finished, the Grammy sealed it with the Illuminati brand, the Pyramid of Light. And, of course, there he shows that picture. As the band left the stage, LL Cool J said, "That was devilishly good." "Really, LL, which part? Was it when they openly gave allegiance to Satan and mocked the God that you claimed to serve?" The audience was told that they could take the devil horns home with them, but they were told to remove them from their heads for the remainder of the show. Interesting, huh, folks? How they openly admit that the show was laced with satanic adornments. They gave away the devil horns. How many of the stars knew they were taking home a relic that was a part of a satanic ritual, thus taking the impartation into their homes? More than likely, very few indeed. As the show progressed, country artist Miranda Lambert performed, and I was shocked by what I saw there. She began to sing. I did not notice until they turned on the lights, and there it was, the Illuminati Eye of Horus. "It's in your face, ladies and gentlemen. The Illuminati wanted to be known loud and clear that they are the ones who produce the shows of American entertainment. And based on the participation of so many celebrities, it is apparent that many of them have chosen fame, fortune, and the fallen one over the law of God that is written on the tablets of our hearts. And thus, the dark messages of lust and living for now trickle down to the fans of the America and the world. It is a message that denies God and chooses the ransom of death. America is on her way to the grave. And sadly, as she dies, the world of entertainment keeps the people occupied with nonsense. And lately, open allegiance to Satan." After a few others performed, it was then time for the Witch of Endor, Madonna, to slither onto the stage. She was accompanied by an entourage of thespian demons. I wonder how many of the audience members were creeped out by them. "Madonna, you're not a lady, as your name implies. And even though others will not tell you because you scare them, put on some decent clothes. You are embarrassing yourself. You are 56-year-old. And, of course, she's basically is undressed, is almost as undressed as you possibly could be. Sorry, folks, but someone needs to tell her. But she probably won't listen unless the demons that she loves to perform this will one day carry her away. In her Grammy show, she sacrificed herself and floated up. And that was really bizarre. She claimed that her song was a presentation of how love will lift her higher." Baloney, in my opinion, folks. And this is L.A. speaking here. Now back to the blog by Nathan. "But I do not think that she knows what love is. To her, it means tolerance for everything, including lifestyle choices. Last year at the 2014 Grammy, she sang with Queen Latifah. She sang while Queen Latifah officiated a new same-gender wedding for several couples. America has fallen, ladies and gentlemen. She has become openly satanic, pagan, and barbaric. She openly defies the God of heaven, and her people have no regard for their heritage that was brought with a price. America, do you remember when the words to the song applied? America, America, God shed his grace on thee and crowned thy good with brotherhood. God wanted to continue your blessing and show you the things that made for your peace, but you would not. And now you will be overrun with your enemies. Is it too late to pray for America?" Nathan Leal fears that it is. I don't believe it is ever too late. I respectfully disagree with him, but I understand where he's coming from. And in some ways, we're so far down the rabbit hole that it makes you wonder. It would take a miracle, but God's the God of miracles. But then he says, but not too late to pray for yourselves and your family. God help us that he may have mercy on those who have ears to hear in grief and in his service. Nathan Leal, the Watchman's Cry. Nathan, thank you so much for allowing me to repost that blog, and that was just fantastic. By the way, the distraction of the week this week, and of course there's one every week, they go for about 7 to 10 days. Last week, I believe, was Bruce Jenner. This week is Lion Brian Williams, who apparently never was on the helicopter that, or the helicopter that he was on wasn't really ever shot at. Gee, and the media, of course, excoriates this guy. He is absolutely eviscerated publicly. It's over. He's been suspended for 6 months, and we're talking about it here. This isn't the distraction of the week, folks. But guess what? When Eric Holder allowed Fast and Furious, the media didn't pick up on it. When the Benghazi atrocity happened and our ambassador was brutally tortured for hours, was Hillary Clinton held accountable? Not really. But Brian Williams, boy, we're going to absolutely publicly eviscerate this guy so he can never walk anywhere again. In fact, they're already calling him Lion Brian. What do you do with this? Look, the guy's a weasel. I get it. He's a weasel. He lied. But this is what happens. This is what our country has been reduced to. The distraction of the week. Last week, it was Bruce Jenner. Everywhere you looked. Bruce Jenner. What's his name going to be? I mean, we are so far down the rabbit hole. Meanwhile, ladies and gentlemen, and I'll segue right into this. Ta-da! The Jordanian update. The king is on the move. This will be the subject of my blog tomorrow morning. The Jordan update. The king has now amassed thousands of troops on the Iraqi border, Jordanian-Iraqi border. The question is, will he use them? Will he go into Iraq and engage ISIL? We are looking at World War III right in front of our faces. I've been tracking this for months. I've also said that are we looking at the Isaiah 17 prophecy being fulfilled, which talks about Isaiah 17 talking about Damascus being destroyed. Are we seeing it? And not the way we all thought. Real quickly, it's being destroyed brick by brick by brick as Bashar al-Assad continues to hold power, hold the reins of power, in what is now a very crippled Syria. That place is a no man's land. There are so many factions vying for power there. It's ridiculous. And a case can be made, and I've vetted this on, granted, it's a Middle Eastern newspaper, but they are saying that ISIL was created in Jordan by the CIA. Okay, maybe that's a ruse, but I don't think it was. I think ISIL was created to actually counteract and fight against Bashar al-Assad. And guess what happened? They went rogue, and so the rest is history. Because they just kind of come up from nowhere. They've carved great swaths out of Iraq and Syria. And the only person so far to really stand up and oppose them is the King of Jordan. I will get into this tooth and nail tomorrow on the blog. It is important that we watch. He is a Hashemite king, and regardless of what some people think about that, and I get it, you know, they keep it's all PR. Say what you will, but the Hashemites ruled in Syria, Iraq, and Jordan. And King Abdullah II of Jordan is a Hashemite king. Hashem is the uncle of Muhammad. The King of Jordan controls the Temple Mount. Nothing happens in the Temple Mount in Jerusalem without the King of Jordan's express say-so. Folks, you got to wake up to this one. Something is going on. I had one person email me and said, L.A., you were right. Well, that might be a bit of a stretch. But I got to tell you, ladies and gentlemen, that I called this out years ago. And here it is. And sometimes I repost some of the old blogs so people can see it for themselves. Meanwhile, look at Lion Brian. Talk about Bruce Jenner amongst yourselves. We should pray for that guy. Should pray for him. Father, we lift up Bruce. We pray that you would turn his life around and lead him off the cliff back into you. I pray for his salvation. We lift up Brian Williams and pray for blessing over him, that he would come clean and maybe get out of broadcasting altogether and do some work for the kingdom. I don't know. But we lift him up to you, Lord, and pray for blessing in this, what has to be, a public evisceration, which has got to be absolutely gut-wrenching for him to go through. So we pray for peace that passes understanding. We pray, if he doesn't know you, that he would come to a knowledge of salvation. That's where we are. Of course, at number four, UFO sightings, Phoenix, Arizona. There's a quest. There's a. It's right up on the blog there, folks. I've linked it. You can look for yourself. Is it a reemergence of the Phoenix Lights? Is it a bunch of hot air balloons? I can't bet it. Don't know what it is. I posted it. It was interesting. They're real version and not going away. That's basically what I'll tell you. Look at the video, lamarzulli.wordpress.com. Decide for yourself. All right, folks. I'm going to take a quick break here. You're listening to Acceleration Radio on the Fringe Radio Network. Keep it right here. We'll see you on the other side of the break, and thanks for tuning in.

0: And we're back, ladies and gentlemen. I'm your intrepid host, L.A. Marzulli. 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And by the way, the Fringe Radio Network is not going to go anywhere. And I am planted here. But I will tell you this. We are starting, I am starting Acceleration TV, which will be a little different than the radio show. We're going to talk about some of the similar things that we talk about on the radio show. But the cool part about this is we'll be able to show a video and JPEGs, pictures. And everyone likes to look at pictures. So that's what we'll be doing. And that's why I am doing it. Acceleration TV should launch hopefully sometime next week. This will not affect Watchers TV, although it's been months since we've done anything there because my business partner, Richard Shaw, is up to his eyeballs with the Toricos. But we are working on Watchers 9. We're brainstorming, and hopefully we'll get that out if all goes well sometime during the summer. So I'll keep you posted with that. But let's get right to the questions because they come in like crazy, and I never get to to read all of them. But let's continue. Greetings, LA. I was listening to a sermon by a well-known and respected pastor/preacher, and he made a statement that if you don't believe in the rapture, you will be left behind. He neglected to provide chapter and verse for that audacious statement. My question for you is, what is your input on this? I understand that there are at least three camps on the rapture issue. However, this idea has recently come to occupy my thoughts for some unknown reason. I am already established in what I believe concerning the subject. I am just reaching out for additional input. Thanks for your time. It is greatly appreciated. And this is from Lindy. Lindy, thanks so much for listening to Acceleration Radio. Really appreciate it. It's a hot button issue because people argue this vehemently. Some Christians get real nasty with this. You know, you will know them by their love for each other. Oh, wait a minute. No, you'll know them by the way they argue when we get taken out in the rapture. That's how you'll know them, because when you actually get on some of these sites, it is vicious. Which leads me to tell you that I disbanded or shut down the comment section on the blog. And basically forever. There's no point in reestablishing it. It turned into social media, and I was just tired of it. And quite frankly, it became an embarrassment when people would come to the blog and read, and then they would go to the comment section. I would get an email, LA, do you know what's with the comment section here? So rather than try, and I've done this over and over and over again, by closing it down and warning people and giving them guidelines, it just doesn't work. So I shut off the comment sections. Anyway, and that's will probably be till the second coming or until we're raptured. So here's your question. First of all, for the pastor to say that if you don't believe in the rapture, you will be left behind. Nowhere in Scripture does it say that. Of course, we go to Paul's statement, "Behold, I show you a mystery. We shall not all die, but at the sound of the trump, we'll be gathered in the air and meet the Lord in the air, and so evermore we'll be with him." That's sort of a paraphrase of it. I've been there, and I say that with all sincerity. I've had two, as Paul would say, in the body, out of the body, I know not. I was taken once when I was a brand new Christian, probably the first or second year, and I had no idea what was going on. I was in the second coming scene with the armies of heaven, and I've talked about that before. But later on, about 8 years ago, this one occurred, and I was getting ready to go in the shower. And I've talked about this before, but I'll say it again. I was ready to go in the shower, and I wasn't fasting or praying or doing anything. It was early morning, and just getting ready to shower, start the day type of thing. So what was interesting, all of a sudden I was taken, and I found myself in a heavenly scene, and I was there for 3 seconds. Second one, I'm there. I'm surrounded by people as far as you can see. We're all looking the same direction. We're not bunched together. There are spaces between us, 10, 15, 20 feet. It's just different, but we're all looking in the same direction. We all know exactly what's happened. Second one. Second two, there is a holy, reverential silence which permeates the entire scene. No one's asking, where are we? What's just happened? Everyone knows. Second three, and you can't make this up, I realize to my astonishment that my sin nature is no longer there. that I am completely free. And bam, I'm back. And I fell to my knees and I wept. So I've been there. So I believe it happens. I believe it may be soon. And I realize that's a hot button issue with Christians. For a time, I dabbled with the mid-trib. I have readjusted that. And I was pre-trib for probably 25 years, folks. And then I sort of dabbled with the mid-trib position and then went back to my pre-trib roots. But here's the caveat with this. We're already seeing stuff. See? We're already seeing stuff. So for people that use the pre-trib rapture for an excuse to go to sleep, wake up, folks. Look at the Grammys. Read the blogs. Wake up. Look at what's going on in the Middle East. Wake up. Look what's happening to the dollar. Wake up. Look what's happening in Europe with the possible collapse of the euro. Look at the rise of earthquakes. Look at the volcanic activity. Look at the social unrest in this country. Need I say more? Look at the volcanic activity, which ain't going away. War and rumors of wars, famines, pestilence, earthquakes in diverse places, troublesome times. Men fainting from fear for what is coming upon the earth. That's where we are. The UFO phenomenon just constantly increasing. Constantly increasing. Burgeoning, real, not going away. Think about it, folks. Think about it. So we're already seeing stuff, but I'm still pre-trip. But we're already seeing stuff. Get it? Get where I'm going with this? How much more serious will it get before the church is taken out? And I have no answer to that. But it's not getting better. I was at a conference last year, and this, I'm not going to mention any names. This guy stood up and told us basically that everything was hunky-dory and that we were going to take the seven mountains for the kingdom and all this other happy nonsense. And I just was taken aback by his message and said to myself, this guy's a false prophet. This guy's telling the people what they want to hear. And they're like, hey, praise the Lord. When I spoke, when I spoke before he spoke, he got up and he left the room. He was so angry at what I was saying. But see what's happened, and get this, folks. He had a vision, and his vision usurped all of biblical prophecy, especially from an eschatological point of view. And so now we're going to go with this gentleman's vision, and we're going to take all the biblical prophecy that talks about end times, and we're just going to dismiss that because the church has to take the seven mountains before Jesus returns. Sorry, I don't buy it for a minute. Not a minute. What I see is a church that's sleeping, a church that is unaware, a church that refuses for the most part. But there are pockets of good pastors, good men out there who are slaving away and trying to make stuff happen. God bless them. Pray for them. But the vast majority won't even address it. Look, Southwest Radio Church won't air three of my programs that I did with Noah Hutchings and David Schnitger. Why won't they air that? Because the guy that they've hired, allegedly, from what I've heard, the feedback I've heard, said that L.A. Marzulli is too controversial and they won't air it. Now, why am I controversial? Because they talk about UFOs? Doesn't Jesus himself warn us that men will faint from fear from what is coming upon the earth? Doesn't he warn us of that? I guess that isn't applicable. We should just forget about it and everybody just go back and, you know, go to Wednesday night Bible study, potluck, and come early because Aunt Betty's bean salad goes really quick. Really, folks? Is that what we should be doing? The fact that the exopolitic crowd are calling for disclosure, they can't wait for disclosure. It's so far down the rabbit hole that the church is asleep for the most part. How many pastors this Sunday will even discuss what happened at the Grammys? How many of them will do that? How many of them will call it for what it is and not be afraid to say, well, we may lose some young people. How about you might gain some young people because you're telling them what's really going on. And it shows them that you're aware of what's going on. And you're giving them the Christian paradigm and the Christian response to what is going on. Or we could have another, what I call Jesus Fluff Sunday. God loves you and has a plan for your life. Really? Folks, it's time to stand up. It's time to be serious about where we are and how far down the rabbit hole we've come. Next question from Babylon, from Brian about Babylon. Sorry. L.A., love listening to you on Acceleration Radio. Thank you so much, Brian. Appreciate it. Began listening to you this year. My friend Craig Rush, who passed away 11/12/13, was a huge fan. Sorry about that. I remember thinking that he was way out there. I was blind to Ephesians 6:12. You met our friend Matt Hines, another L.A. follower, golfing. Yes, Matt took me out. It was a great, great day on the links, but I was playing really horribly. Anyway, who cares? Love how you give us your thought on spiritual warfare by proclaiming the gospel of our Lord. I see good fruits in you. Thank you, sir. I'm currently reading the final Babylon and wanted to know your thoughts on the Babylon referenced in Revelation 18. Fallen, fallen, Babylon the Great. My grandmother, great Christian woman, believed it was the Catholic Church of the city of the United States. Some say it actually will be Babylon rebuilt. Folks, spiritual Babylon certainly can be alluded to the United States, in my opinion. And that's what the final Babylon sort of, you know, talks about. You know what? They make a good case for that. However, I'm a biblical literalist. And when it says Babylon will be rebuilt, how do I know it won't be? And this all goes back to the King of Jordan. If and when he clears out ISIL, he will be declared an international hero. He will get the Nobel Peace Prize. He will be on every magazine on the planet. Perhaps the Iraqis will offer to set up a constitutional monarchy with King Abdullah as the head. Abdullah would love nothing more to get his hands on that oil revenue. With the petrodollars, with the oil dollars that comes from that, he could walk into Babylon and build his capital there instead of Baghdad. I don't know. Is it a stretch? Heck yeah. Will it happen? I don't know. But who could imagine the Arab Spring? Who among us saw the Arab Spring coming? How many of us have said, oh, well, Bashar al-Assad will last a week and he'll be out? That's years ago now. And it continues, doesn't it? Week after week, Israel now surrounded by Hezbollah in the north, Hamas, which is rearming, and Iraq, and now in Yemen, with ISIL. ISIL in Iraq and in Yemen, the proxy of the Iranians. Folks, we are looking at Psalm 83, Bill Salas's book. It's there. It's coming down. At some point, Israel is going to have to act and cut the head off the snakes. That she's got to do it. She's got to do it. She's got to blow, sir. She's going to blow, as Scotty from Star Trek would say. It's a dilithium crystals, Captain. She's going to blow. Well, Scotty, you're right. The Middle East is going to blow. It's going to. It's just a matter of time. So if Babylon's rebuilt as a biblical literalist, wouldn't that be interesting? Of course, that puts the time clock and pushes the whole thing further back because Babylon has not been rebuilt. So there's spiritual Babylon. Some people, you know, A Woman Rides a Beast, that's David Hunt's work, who believes that the Catholic Church is Babylon. With all due respect out to Catholics out there, you know, they read a very similar Bible to what many of us read, but there are huge differences with Catholicism and what we as evangelicals believe. And yet, I think we can find some sort of common ground, which is Jesus. Not Mary and Jesus, just Jesus. But the Catholic Church has many excesses. But then I can turn around and say, the evangelical church has many, many excesses. Look at TBN and the $100 million nonsense that's going on over there. And we need to pray for all this stuff. We need to pray for our Catholic brothers and sisters. We need to pray for TBN. We need to. Because all of us fall short. All of us are sinners. All of us blow it, and that's why we all need a Redeemer, and that's why we need a Savior, and that's why we go to Jesus Christ. Jesus, the Anointed One. Christos, the Anointed One. That's why we go to Him. That's why we all come to Him. If you're listening to this, and you're addicted to something, alcohol, drugs, I promise you, if you just say in your heart, Father, forgive me for my sins, for my alcoholism, for my anger, for my abuse, for my drug addiction, for my selfishness, whatever it is, and I accept your Son as my Lord and Savior, and you say that with your heart, and you really mean it, folks, He will come into your life and He will set you free. Whom the Son sets free is free indeed. And He loves to do it. And He'll meet you right where you are. You don't have to clean up. Even in your drug-induced state or your alcohol oblivion, He will meet you right where you are. He will take you, and your life will never be the same. He loves you. The blood of Jesus is a shield about us, and His banner over us is love. He loves you right where you are right now. Right where you are. With all your nonsense and your lies and your deceit, He loves you. Imagine that. And He's knocking on the door of your heart, and all you need to do is ask Him in. Let's move on, folks. Thanks, Brian. Really appreciate it. Concerned Christian parent. And they. This is from Tiffany. Hi, LA. Thank you for all your hard work keeping us aware and awake as followers of the Messiah here in America and beyond. I pray Godspeed and God blessing for you and your ministry as you continue to be about the Father's business. Well, Tiffany, I'm just a sinner saved by grace, but I appreciate those words. As a Christian mother, I want to stay informed and aware of what is really going on in the pop culture, Hollywood, and media. I have become aware of the hidden agendas and attacks upon our youth here in the States. Oh, you think about the Grammys? The junk that they constantly pump out and is in our living rooms at the Super Bowl halftime? You get it. It's ridiculous. She writes, I want to keep my children protected and out of this influence completely. It's like, what do? My husband and I plead the blood over our children and pray daily for their protection. I find myself sometimes feeling like there is no end to the constant attacks. From being sprayed almost daily with chemtrails to constant subliminal messages through almost everything. I know that I am not to live in fear or become anxious over anything, and I try my best to keep rooted in these verses. As a mother, it is hard not to feel scared for my children's safety daily. What advice can you impart to the parents of these perilous times that can help us to empower us to try our best to raise strong Christian children that can stand in all adversities and attacks from the fallen one, Satan, and his agenda? Thank you, and God bless, Tiffany. Can you please let me know the name, artist, of the song you played on February 5th podcast? I have no idea what song that would be. Rick, if you know, shoot me an email with that. Some song was played on February 5th. It might have been something from Pastor Casper, but I don't know. Doesn't ring a bell. But let me get to your question. First of all, Tiffany, yeah, it was Casper McLeod, our engineer in the our Fridge Network. Rick just told us Casper McLeod. So you can Google Casper McLeod, and you can avail yourself of his new CD. But here's the deal, Tiffany. If I have to do it all over again, let me get a slurp of water here, folks. If I have to do it all over again, I never would have sent either of my children to public school. My elder daughter now has rededicated her life to the Lord, which is really cool. Yeshua Jesus has become her Yeshua Jesus. It's real. The little one, Sarah, who's 24, still on the fence. That's okay. Prayer changes things. But if I had to do it, I would have either homeschooled them or gotten them into some kind of Christian school. And even then, there's all sorts of nonsense that goes on in those places. You can't isolate your kids. And all you can do is educate them as to what they're seeing. Depending on how old they are, some of this stuff, like obviously the Grammys, the kid doesn't need to know about. But as your children are exposed to things, you need to tell them why what they're looking at is wrong. you need to give them the biblical overview and the biblical paradigm to come against that. It's like, what is Halloween really? Well, do some study on that and teach your kids what Halloween really is so they don't go trick-or-treating and they don't feel left out. Why partake in something like that? That's just one example of what you can do. But it's hard. So it's a day-by-day, case-by-case basis. You know, the other thing is you get way out in the country, and that's leaving everything. And that presents other problems. And you bring your kids up in a vacuum. When the kids go to college, that's when it happens. Even in a Christian environment, even in a Christian home. Because both my kids, the moment they hit college, bam, that was it. And there are professors who are skilled at attempting to shake the faith of an incoming class of freshmen. Hope that helped. L.A., this is from Steve. L.A., longtime watcher of Prophecy in the News and the Watchers series. Well, thank you, sir. Appreciate that. Just ordered Watchers 8 yesterday. Sad to see Gary and Bob leave Prophecy in the News, and I probably won't be going there anymore. That's okay. You know, you can support. There's plenty of room. They won't have me back, and that's okay. Pray for those guys. Bob and Gary have started their own ministry, Prophecy Watchers. I throw my hat in with them. It's up to Gary and Bob if they feel led at some point in time to tell why they left. But they've started their own ministry, and it's great. And I support it 100%. In fact, I will be flying out there this weekend to record some television programs with Gary and Bob at the new studio. Can't wait to do that. Okay, back to your question, Steve. I saw you on YouTube. I saw on your YouTube video some articles on FEMA rail cars with shackles and guillotines on them. That's been around for at least a decade. The plastic coffins, at least a decade. Here's the deal. This is what about gun control may really be about. In order to make that happen, you've got to get the guns. And that's never going to happen because people in this country, look, there's some things worth dying for, Steve. If they come up with a flatbed truck and I see my neighbors on it and they're going to relocate me to a camp, I'm not going. There's some things worth dying for. Just have the helicopter, fire a rocket and incinerate us all, and that's okay. Because I'm not going to that. There's some things worth dying for, and freedom is one of them, and liberty is another one. If we ever get to martial law with Obama, that's a major, major deal there. Or really any president who takes draconian measures like FDR did in World War II. That's draconian. It was draconian. And we have a constitution. And unfortunately, our leaders in both houses are tap dancing and aren't really there for the people. Elections are coming up. Cruz, Rand Paul, not much of a choice there. But it's certainly better than Jeb Bush, isn't it? Really? Think about it. Insider, Agenda 21, look that up. Amnesty, sorry, Jeb, you're out of here. Hillary Clinton, Benghazi, just that's all you got to do. Go no further. Benghazi. Why does it matter? It matters because our ambassador was tortured for hours in the most barbaric of ways. And someone told our people to stand down. And that's been vetted. Why doesn't the media jump all over that? Oh, but Lion Brian. Remember what I posted on the blog, lamarzulli.wordpress.com, several weeks ago? And I've talked about this because it's just amazing. 12 to 15 news anchors all throughout America have the same exact byline. You don't need us to tell you that gas prices are on the rise. They all have exactly the same. Where do they get that from? They're reading off a teleprompter, folks. They're told to say this. Why are all these news agencies saying exactly the same thing? Control, control, control, and control. Everything is managed. Everything is controlled. It is, as Chuck Missler likes to call it, a managed agenda. Let's move on. Bobby, hi, LA. I am reading a book by Randy DeMaine. You wrote the foreword for it. Yes, I did. There is a section in it on UFOs and USOs, underwater submersible unidentified objects. Is really what unidentified submersible objects, USOs. I have a question. He talks about water spirits. Could they be the reason for all the ships and planes that disappeared in the Bermuda Triangle? I think that's a shift in the space-time continuum there, the Bermuda Triangle. It could be a rent in the fabric of time as we know it. Very interesting. I've studied the Bermuda Triangle, wrote several things about it, papers about it. I actually wrote one entire book about it. So it's very, very strange. And then you're right. I have so many questions when I read about the Water Spirits of Randy book. It just made me wonder. And he talked about ley lines, and there are ley lines in and around the triangle. Yes, there are. And ley lines are the lines. There's a grid system over the Earth. And the pyramids and Sacsayhuaman in Peru and all these other sites are held on these ley lines. I cannot talk to the people I know about these things. They just don't get it. Welcome to the club. Hold your cards close to the vest, Bobby. And don't worry. Actually, it's Rosemary. Rosemary, don't worry about it. I ask the Lord to bring you people of like mind, and he will. And if he moves you out of the church that you're in a church that will receive these things and go for it. Look, I keep getting, I forget how many, actually I don't, I'll tell you right now, because it's update. We have so far 1, 2, 3, 4, 5, 6, 7, 8, 9 speaking engagements. And there'll probably be another one, which will be 10. Added in August. We're talking about doing a Nephilim Mounds 3 conference. So there are churches that get it. Hallelujah. There are pastors that get it. Try to find someone in your church or in another church that get it. And she writes, it makes the scripture we wrestle not against flesh and blood become even more clear. Yes, it does, Rosemary. And I can see how it would be very easy to deceive the majority of the church right now because they seem clueless and not very comfortable talking about these things. Again, we're the people, we're the folks that talk about this stuff, right? Right? We're the people that talk about, the virgin birth, floating accents, talking donkeys, all this stuff. This is what we talk about. Guys that walk on water, Jesus that walks on water, water that gets changed into wine. This is what we talk about. This is what we talk about. And yet, when something happens, we really don't believe it. You know, when someone sees a UFO, we really don't believe it. We don't want to believe it. Come on, folks. Think about it. Think about it. We live in a supernatural world. We do. And it's manifesting all around us. And yet the church sits there and wants us to believe that Moses threw his staff down and it became a snake. When was the last time you saw that? But we listen to it. Oh, we believe. Absolutely. Why do you believe? Well, because it's in my Bible. Well, there's the admonition of Jesus' warning telling you that men will faint from fear from what is coming upon the earth, that even the elect would be deceived if that were possible. That unless those days were shortened, no flesh would survive. That Satan comes with all signs and lying wonders. Folks, I might make it up. What about that? Don't we understand? Folks, you're listening to Acceleration Radio on the Fringe Radio Network. I am your intrepid host, L.A. Marzulli. I will be March 12th to the 15th at the Lion Heart Ministries in Knoxville, Tennessee, along with Randy DeMaine and Russ Dizdar. And I think Pastor Casper is going to be playing there. March 12th to the 15th, Lion Heart Ministries in Knoxville, Tennessee. March 18th, Calvary Chapel, East Albuquerque. March 20th, Farmington, Dines Baptist Church in Waterflow, New Mexico. So lots of stuff happening in March. And we'll keep you abreast of that. Just go to the blog and lots of links are up there. Hope to see you at some of these things, folks. Great to be here tonight on the Fringe Radio Network. I am your intrepid host, L.A. Marzulli. 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And remember, folks, I'll see you either on the air or in the air. God bless and good night.
1: 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The Fringe Radio Networks. Merry Christmas to one and all. It is Christmas Eve. If you're listening to this, you should be doing something else, spending time with your family. But that being said, let me address a couple of things here. First of all, December 25th is not the birth of Messiah. We understand that. Most of us get that. However, we celebrate it in this country. pretty much,

And I was in that camp for a period of time and sort of dabbled with it. And I felt like I had been deceived. But here's the deal. And this is what I've, you know, it's funny how over a period of time, our opinions can change. We can change what we think about a given situation. That's not flip-flopping. That's called societal evolution, to coin a phrase by Rush Limbaugh. But that's what it is. I'm not an adherent of Darwinism or Darwinistic evolution. I'm certainly not an adherent to that at all on any level. But I do believe that I remember my uncle telling me this years ago, but the difference between a conservative and a liberal is 30 years. Or let me rephrase that. The difference between a liberal and a conservative is 30 years. In other words, many young people are very liberal minded and vote Democratic, let's say. But after 30 years passes, they become more conservative in their beliefs. They've lived a while. So that was, and I remember when he told me that, I just kind of went, wow, that's, why is he saying that? And of course, I was 20 at the time. And when I turned 50, I was pretty much conservative in many of my values. So it's not flip-flopping to go from one idea to another. It's, I believe, sort of evolving our what we think and the way we view the world. Let me add to that. In Politics, Prophecy, and the Supernatural, a book which came out in 2007, I was right along with the party line with 9/11. I believe that hijackers flew the planes into the building and the buildings collapsed due to fires, structural fires, blah, blah, blah. However, when I was watching it on television, the collapse of the Twin Towers, the first thing that my mind, the first thought that popped into my head was this: my gosh, that looks just like controlled demolition. And now it's 2015, you know, 14 years later, essentially, and I've completely changed my position on 9/11. I believe that there were forces that we know nothing about which brought those buildings down. And, you know, Merry Christmas, everybody. So here I am talking about 9/11. But the bottom line is this: Building 7 was the first structural steel building in the history of the world to collapse from a fire. That just does not happen. And for those of you who think I'm wearing my tinfoil hat, and I'm wearing it proudly, by the way, may I suggest you Google Building 7 and watch for yourself. That thing falls at free fall speed. That's impossible. And, of course, this is why over 1,700 engineers and architects have come together, coalesced, and created this cadre that are calling for a complete and full-on congressional investigation of the events of 9/11, because what we see in 9/11 is not, or what we've been told in 9/11 is not what we see. Let's put it that way. So I've changed my views on 9/11. Okay, in a similar way, I've changed my views on Christmas. Before I get into the Christmas view, let me just say this: that I'm in the process of doing a second edition of the book Politics, Prophecy, and the Supernatural. It is now out of print. We've got a few copies left, but it's pretty much out of print, and we're not printing any more of this edition. I'm going to revise it in 2016, and we'll come out with it sometime, maybe, you know, mid-year. We'll see what happens with that. But let me get a slurp. So here's the deal. I've changed my opinion on Christmas, and here's why. In America, there is no prevailing culture. It's a melting pot. You know, our country is what? A little over 200 years old, right? And actually getting close to 250 now. But the bottom line is this for me, that there is no prevailing culture. In other words, our big cultural event of the year is the Super Bowl. Like it or not, that's what we have. Football has been put on a pedestal, even above baseball and basketball and all the other sports. This is why we have homecoming queens, homecoming kings, and marching bands and at the gridiron. Pretty much in every Who's school. That's an interesting one. It's early in the morning here, folks. This is a pre-record. It's 7 o'clock a.m. on the West Coast. But hey, so this is why we have high school marching bands and gridirons and cheerleaders. Everything sort of, you know, revolves around football in some way. And the Super Bowl is the climax of the United States of America. I mean, it's like it's the one celebration that everybody, pretty much everybody, comes on board. And yet we see

0: nothing but occult demonstrations and occult spectacles, I should say, in many of the halftime shows, certainly in recent Super Bowls. Think about Katy Perry coming out riding on the beast, and which is Ishtar, by the way, and then she departs from the Super Bowl, her last number on the stage. She's riding in this, like, on a star, which is, again, iconographic of Ishtar. And there are blogs and videos that you can go see if you're interested in that and check it out for yourself. So in America, in the United States of America, we have really no prevailing culture. It's a melting pot. And so, you know, my family were Italian. They came over here over 100 years ago now, and they spoke both Italian and English, but English was their first language. And their children spoke nothing but English and a little bit of Italian. And, of course, I know nothing. So it just shows you that in a span of two generations, any type of link to Italy or the old world has completely been severed, at least from myself and my brother. And all my cousins basically are the same way. You know, their parents understood a little Italian and maybe spoke both, but English was the main language. And by the time it comes down to my cousins and myself, our generation, we don't, you know, speak any Italian. What I'm trying to get at here is this, that we celebrate Christmas in this country. We celebrate it as the birth of Messiah. Now, it's been secularized. It's been, what are the words I'm looking for? It's been secularized. It's been warred against by the atheists, you know, who don't, and you know, you can't say Merry Christmas and all this other nonsense. Well, you know, for me, I celebrate it as the birth of the Messiah, not believing that December 25th was his birthday, but I believe that the whole foundation of this day is based on the birth of Messiah. So,
1: well, what about the Christmas tree, Eli?
0: Well, I'll get to that. And this is where I stand with the Christmas tree. It's not a pagan symbol to me. It's not. And where the origins of the Christmas tree, and people can, you know, quote Hyslop and all this other stuff and say that it's pagan, yeah, I get it. But remember, we just went through the winter solstice on the 22nd this year, okay? A couple of days ago, the first day of winter, the shortest day of the year, the winter solstice. And what they would do, remember, these are European countries. It's cold. It's stark. All the leaves are gone off the trees. And so what they would do is bring in something green, hope, renewal, a look towards the future. We're all, even though this is only the second day of winter or whatever, we're all anticipating spring. Now, spring happens very early out here in California. January, we start getting spring. Things start budding. It's just incredible. But I digress. The bottom line for me is that the Christmas tree is not a pagan symbol. Now, people can construe it as that, and I understand that. Or it can be construed as a pagan symbol. But for me, what it is it's a symbol of renewal and hope. It's bringing something green into the house in wintertime. And that's how I view it. Does it have anything to do with the birth of Jesus? Of course not. So we have sort of a blender full of traditions, which have now become our traditions here in America. All I can tell you is this. For me, I look at this and the day, and I celebrate the birth of Messiah. That's what I do with it. That's the reason for the season. And I just want to talk about some of the prophetic scriptures that we have that were written hundreds of years before the Messiah's birth. Because that's what's really important for us to understand, that a woman, you know, the seed of the woman, the virgin birth. I mean, how is that absolutely possible? And yet we know that that was fulfilled when the angel appears to Mary, Angel Gabriel, and says, you know, blessed are you amongst women. You are about to receive. The Holy Spirit will come overshadow you, and you will bear the Messiah. I mean, it's just unbelievable. And it's interesting about the biblical prophetic narrative in Luke's gospel. And I believe it's Matthew's gospel, we see the genealogy. And the genealogy is there. And what we see is one traces it back to through Mary's line. The other gospel writer traces it through Joseph's line. And there's skips in the genealogy. And if you really want to find more about that, Chuck Missler has done a very wonderful in-depth study of the genealogy. What's incredible about this, when you think about it, is that the genealogy, there's no way to trace, because of a diaspora, there's no way to trace genealogy anymore. I mean, you really can't do it. In other words, how would someone produce those credentials in modernity? I don't think that they could, and here's why. Because when the temple was destroyed in AD 70, and then again with the Bar Kochba revolt, you know, probably, 80 years later, something like that, around AD 120, 125, somewhere in that time period, the Romans came in, and first of all, in AD 70, leveled the city, destroyed the temple. Well, a few decades later, during the Bar Kochba, I'm probably completely messing with that pronunciation, but the bottom line is, at this point in time, no Jewish person was allowed in Jerusalem on the penalty of death. So any type of record keeping with genealogy, for the most part, was destroyed. Yet we've got the genealogy in the gospel, which shows the Messiah's pedigree. So right there, we have a problem. If it wasn't him, then who was it? If it wasn't Yeshua, if it wasn't Jesus, then who was it? Then how are we ever going to show who the Messiah is? Because there's no way to trace it. We can't. In other words, the genealogy, the records have been lost. There's no way to trace it back. How can you claim you're the son of David? Well, you can't, because there is no genealogy anymore. And yet, what's interesting is, I think it's in Luke, he traces it all the way back to Adam, which is just incredible. So we have the lineage of Messiah, which I find absolutely incredible. Because what it shows us is that the biblical prophetic narrative is 100% accurate 100% of the time. And so with the birth of Messiah, that sets up a whole series of prophetic fulfillments. Here's something else to think about. And this is just a sort of an overview on prophecy. There's a lot of argument today among so-called prophecy scholars. And, you know, people would say, well, L.A., aren't you a so-called prophecy scholar? You know, I don't know about that. I definitely study the word. I place a great emphasis on the prophetic narrative. I get that. But, you know, we all see through a glass dimly. We just do. And so this is why I hold on to much of it very, very loosely, much of the biblical prophetic narrative loosely. And here's why. When the Messiah came the first time, how many people were waiting to see him? Nobody. He had Mary and Joseph. That's it. Joseph wasn't sure what was going on. Mary knew, but Joseph was like, well, I'm not sure what's going on here. There's no band. There's no marching band. There's no fanfare. There's no magi coming to see him. Three, you know, the kings from the east. Chuck Missler, again, has done a wonderful study on that. There's no greeting party. There's nothing. The only thing he's got is a celestial invitation as angels appear to shepherds in fields and announce the birth of Messiah. It's a celestial, cosmic invitation. And based on that invitation, the shepherds go and they see the child. And they realize that they've been invited to see the Messiah. Kings were not invited. Herod and his crew were not invited. The rulers, the Pharisees, were not invited. But the lowly shepherds out there tending the fields, those were the ones that were chosen. They were invited. And it was literally a celestial, cosmic invitation. So based on that, how many people were looking for Messiah? Everybody missed it. Everybody missed it. And so with that in mind, this is why I hold on to the biblical prophetic narrative very, very loosely. In other words, what we see shaping up in the Middle East, and I'm going to move away from the Christmas message just for a moment and just talk about that. What we see happening in the Middle East, We can talk about it. We can argue about it. And it's good to look at Ezekiel 38, Isaiah 17, Bill Salas' work, Psalm 83, and understand all those prophetic passages in the biblical prophetic narrative, but understand that we're not sure what's going on, and we're not sure how it's going to come down. Is it Psalm 83 war? Is that what we're about to see? Is that the beginning? Is that World War III? We just don't know. You know, the Russians are in the Middle East. Is that the beginning of the Ezekiel 38? Is the stage being set for the Ezekiel 38 scenario? We don't know. What about the drone footage I showed on the blog about a couple of months ago, showing the outer cities, the suburbs of Damascus?
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0: We're literally reduced to a ruinous heap. But what about the city itself? So, on one hand, prophecies which are not fulfilled, we look at and we wonder how they're going to be fulfilled. On the other hand, what we see is that the biblical prophetic narrative states these prophecies, and oftentimes with great specificity, and then when they are fulfilled, when we look at them, for instance, the virgin will conceive and bear a child. That's a big check. You know, Mary was a virgin, and I want to talk about that. How is that possible that the DNA information overshadows Mary? Somehow she's overshadowed by the Holy Spirit. And the DNA information encodes itself with that egg. Sperm meets egg. And there's an explosion and life begins, which is why he's the God-man. He's fully God and fully man. Yeshua, Jesus, the Messiah. Jesu Christos. And I want to address this real quick because some people have a, you know, say, well, his name isn't Jesus. Sure it is. Jesus in the Greek. It's Yeshua in his native tongue, right? That's what it is. Yeshua. Depending, and people argue about the pronunciation. Give me a break, will you? But when you translate it to Greek, it's Jesu Christus. Christos. Jesus Christos. And then from the Greek to English, it becomes Jesus. It's just like, if I go to Mexico and my name is Robert, my name becomes Umberto. Is it the same name? Of course it is. So people make a big deal about this in certain circles, and I'm not going to get on it. You call it whatever you want to call it. But, I mean, let's look at it, what it really is. If you want to call him by his Hebrew name, fine, call him Yeshua. But then they argue about the pronunciation of that. It's Yeshua. No, it's Yeshua. Well, what is it? And we get lost in this, you know, how many angels can dance on the head of a pin? It's ridiculous. Don't you think if someone cries out to Jesus in the middle of a night because they're being abducted and they're floating above their bed, and this was in a monthly news magazine several months ago, they're floating above the bed and they're about to get sucked through the wall out into some ship that's hovering over the house, and this man cries out, Jesus, don't you, and he's a Christian, you think, oh, you're not saying the right name. Sorry, you're going to be abducted. Vote for Jeb. I mean, seriously? That's what we're supposed to believe? No. I don't think so. And I'm sure I'm going to get some nasty emails from some people. It's Yeshua, L.A. It's, you know, you're this Jesus, that's a pagan name. No, it's not. It's a translation from the Hebrew to the English. That's what you wind up with. But I digress. So the bottom line is something happens to Mary. Genetic information is somehow translated to her. And we have no idea how that happens, except that we know from the Gospel of John that all things were made by him, Yeshua, Jesus, and nothing that was made without him, period. So somehow genetic information goes into Mary, and she conceives. The virgin will bear a child, which is the prophetic message hundreds of years before. I mean, how is that possible? How is that possible? And yet, it happened, and Mary does conceive, and she brings forth her first child, and wraps him in swaddling clothes in a manger, which again fulfills yet more prophetic messages, prophecies that were there, encoded in the book. So where I'm going with this is that when we really celebrate this day, I look at it as a review of the prophecies that talk about the Messiah's birth and the fact that with the genealogy and all the prophecies which pinpoint where he's going to be born in Bethlehem, for instance, born of a virgin, and other prophecies which talk about the Messiah. And all this was written down in the Gospels, the Good News. I mean, when the disciples began to write about this, and they wrote about it after his ascension, essentially. In other words, he was crucified, died, buried. 3 days later, he rises from the dead. And then 40 days after that, he ascends into heaven, seen by, 500 people, according to the biblical narrative? Over 500 people? Appears to the disciples, appears to the apostles. Then they write this stuff, and they're blown away. And they collect, I think Luke's gospel is amazing, but I think he's talking to Mary. That's where, and again, this there's no way of knowing that. That's conjecture on my part. But where does Luke get all this inside information? And I just believe that he sat down with Mary and said, okay, tell me the story. Tell me what happened. And who knows what she told him that he left out of the narrative, that the Holy Spirit, no, you don't need to write about that. What was the Messiah's childhood really like? You know, I'm reminded of that passage or that part of the film in the Mel Gibson's movie, The Passion of the Christ, The Passion of the Messiah. And it shows where Jesus is building this table and chairs, and Mary goes, I don't think it's going to catch on. And he just kind of winks at her. I mean, that's completely extra biblical. I get it. But I wonder how many of those things he actually did as a child. And of course, we'll never know. She knew. And that's why I think, and I'm going to skip up a little bit here. It's interesting that when Jesus performs his first miracle, which of course is at the wedding feast of Cana, what's interesting about this is Mary basically tells the steward, whatever he tells you to do, just do it. So it's really humorous, because this is a woman, a mother, who knows on some level who it is that she's dealing with. And she knows enough to say, and how does she know this? Through experience, because she's lived it. Whatever he tells you to do, just do it. I mean, think about that. I mean, that I find that incredibly humorous. So, and of course, Jesus says something which is completely bizarre. Go fill those water pots with water. And what? And then, you know, presto chango, it becomes wine, and it's good wine. It's, as the steward says, you've saved the best for last. Most people don't do that. So all that I find just incredible, really incredibly humorous, because Mary's saying, whatever he tells you to do, just go ahead and do it. How did she get to that point? And I believe it was, she's lived with him. She's watched him grow. And she realized, and can you imagine what she's going through? She's had this visitation from an angel. She knows it's a virgin birth. She knows that she has not known a man. And yet, you know, Jesus has Joseph and Mary do join as husband and wife. And there are other children that are there. We know that from, again, the biblical narrative says his brothers and sisters. So it's a very large family. Joseph fades from the scene, and we're not sure why or how, but he dies at some point. And because Jesus, Yeshua, is the eldest, he becomes the head of the household. So he's experiencing sort of everything in a very short, compact lifespan. And then at 30, he starts his ministry. He doesn't become Messiah. He doesn't earn it. He doesn't go to Egypt and learn through some secret rituals the art of becoming the ascended one. It's just nonsense. You know, he's fully God and fully man from the moment of birth. And I think he begins to show that to Mary all through childhood. She could probably have stories that could have filled pages and pages and pages of the biblical narrative. And frankly, I wish she would have, you know, I wish Luke maybe would have written some of those down. For whatever reason, the Holy Spirit said not to. But she knows something's going on. And that's just why I think when it gets to the wedding feast of Cana, when Mary finally says, whatever he tells you to do, just go do it. And she speaks from wisdom and from knowing you know, who he is on some level. Folks, you're listening to Acceleration Radio. It's a special Christmas presentation here, sort of off the cuff. And it is a pre-record, so there you have it. On the Fringe Radio Network, I'm your intrepid host, L.A. Marzulli, wishing all of you a wonderful, blessed Merry Christmas. We'll see you on the other side of the break. So this is from ChristianAnswers.net. I'm just going to kind of read it a little bit and then talk about some of these prophecies about the Messiah. One of the first prophecies, of course, is found in way back in Genesis, where it talks about the seed of the woman. So we know that someone is going to come who is going to crush the serpent's head. That's in Genesis 3, where the people that are in that scene, it's the Most High God, it's Adam and Eve, and it's, of course, the serpent, which we believe is Satan. And judgment is pronounced there, but the seed, your seed, talking of the serpent, will be at enmity, at war with the seed of the woman. And, of course, the seed of the woman is the Messiah. So let's just talk about some of these. A prophet like unto Moses. This was prophesied by Moses himself. And this is what he says. The Lord your God will raise up for you a prophet like me from your midst, from your brethren. Him you shall hear, according to all you desired of the Lord your God. Basically, what is going on here, Moses is telling him that someone is going to come that's really going to be greater than Moses. And this is what they're supposed to be looking for. Then another prophecy, the Messiah would be the descendant of Noah's son. This gets back into the whole genealogy, which I was talking about before the break. Messiah would be the descendant of Noah's son, Shem. Noah said, blessed be the Lord God of Shem, and Canaan shall be his servant. God shall enlarge Japheth, and he shall dwell in the tents of Shem, and Canaan shall be his servant. What's interesting about this is, once again, it's beginning to set a lineage. In other words, prophecy is showing us that this is where the seed is going to come from. And then, of course, more specifically, he would be a descendant of Shem named Abraham. And I've written about this in the Cosmic Chess Match, but once we find out where the seed is going to come from, in other words, there's a genealogy here. There's a lineage that's being followed, and it's Abraham. Abraham is tapped out. Once the fallen cherub knows about this, literally, all the powers of hell come against Abraham and then Isaac and Jacob and all down. And this is why Pharaoh gets up on a Monday morning and decides to wipe out all the firstborn of the Jews. It's the first Holocaust, as it were, because the fallen cherub knows Messiah is going to come through the seed of Abraham. Interestingly enough, more specifically, he would be a descendant of the family of Jesse, of the tribe of Judah. So now it becomes even more narrow. In other words, these prophetic scriptures are narrowing down where the Messiah is going to come from. He would be the house of David, of course, King David. He will be born in a small city called Bethlehem, which, again, isn't it bizarre that Joseph and Mary are forced by Caesar Augustus's taxation decree, which requires Joseph to leave his home and return to the origin, to his origin, place of origin, or his birthplace, Bethlehem, born of a virgin, Isaiah 7:14. The Messiah would be the seed of the woman. And of course, this goes back into the Genesis 3 narrative, which I just spoke about. But this is huge, because all of this, all of these prophecies around one person, it begins to really narrow it down. So the fact that Messiah has to be born in Bethlehem, and that happened almost 2,000 years ago, well, in order to fulfill the prophecy, if it wasn't him, then how's that going to work? See where I'm going with this? Here's another one. He will be a priest after the order of Melchizedek. Once again, the scepter shall not pass from the tribe of Judah until the Messiah comes. He will come before Israel loses its right to judge her own people. And of course, people believe that prophecy also came true. He will come where the temple of Jerusalem is standing. Again, if you want to read this, this is a wonderful, I'm just kind of taking this from the ChristianAnswers.net, ChristianAnswers.net, and it's just wonderful because it's right there, and all the links are hot and live, and you can, you know, spend hours looking there for yourself. And of course, here's something to think about. The temple in Jerusalem was standing. Yes, it had been torn down by the Babylonians, but it was rebuilt, Nehemiah and Ezra, hundreds of years before Messiah came, and it was one of the wonders of the ancient world. In fact, when Titus came down in AD 70, he told his people specifically, do not, his soldiers, his commanders, do not destroy the temple. But there was a rumor of gold in the temple, and that was it. The fire was somehow accidentally or whatever, but fire was set to the temple, and next thing you know, they were tearing it down. Not one stone was left upon another. And so, yes, the Temple Mount is still there, 40 acres, and the Dome of the Rock is still there. But isn't it interesting that this prophecy, Yeshua, comes when the temple is still standing? One of the amazing prophetic utterances about Messiah, he will perform many miracles, and of course, hundreds of miracles. Some of them are recorded, but I think many others are not recorded. He will open the eyes of the blind. He will speak in parables. The Gentiles will believe in him. So a man of the wilderness will prepare the way for him. Of course, that's John the Baptist. And then it just continues from there. But the bottom line is this, folks. For me, I celebrate this day because it's the birth of my Redeemer. It's the birth of the Mashiach, the Messiah. I celebrate the one who set me free from a life of bondage. And here's the good news. I believe we are in a window of time where Messiah, Mashiach, is going to return. And I understand that many people look at that and they shrug their shoulders. And I also understand in 2015 we had the four blood moons and the Shemitah year. And a lot of people look at that and said, I'm just tired of all this prophecy stuff because I put my faith in it. I start to believe in it. I buy all these books and DVDs and stuff. And I listen to all these people and then nothing happens. Well, wait a minute. Back up here. Everything happened in 2015. We realize, first of all, that gay marriage passed. That in itself is a landmark decision. You have to understand that. That's huge. That may have been the line which we have crossed, which there's no coming back from. The fact that the Russians are in the Middle East is absolutely unprecedented. Are we looking at the formation of Ezekiel 38? So, I mean, I guess some people wanted the earth to just split in half, but that's not what's going to happen. There's so many of these prophecies need to be fulfilled. What we saw, and I think the blood moons were prophetic, and I think the Shemitah year, we're not done here yet, folks. We're not done with this by any means. So, I'm online a lot. I look at stuff, and people are talking about the coming financial collapse. I mean, yeah, the Chinese yuan is now, yet another default currency. They're in the position to move the default currency off the petrodollar. Oil, by the way, is, I think, below $30 or certainly below 40. I didn't check it today. I know it's way below 40. And this is why gas prices are really low at the pump. But you don't need us to tell you that gas prices are on the rise. Vote for Jeb. So, we look at all this stuff and it's coming down. It's coming down. Watch and be ready. That's what we are told. Yeshua warns us to watch and be ready. Watch what? Watch the signs of his return. If it wasn't him 2,000 years ago, then who was it? And that's why I celebrate the day. Because my Redeemer lives. The one that set me free from the bondage of sin and death was born in a little stable almost 2,000 years ago. And I know it wasn't on December 25th, I get that. But doggone it, I'm going to celebrate that day because in our culture, that's what we've got set up. That's our culture. Is it wrong? Yeah, it's way wrong. But that's what we celebrate. So if you don't want to celebrate it, that's fine. If you don't want to say Merry Christmas, that's fine. And I already got into that in the beginning, so I'm not going to, rehash it again. But that's what I'm celebrating. And there's joy in my heart because I know that he lives. And I know that he's going to return again. The king is coming soon. A couple of weeks ago, I think it was last weekend actually, 2 weeks ago, on the Sunday Go to Meat and Bun, I blogged, that's eliemarzulli.wordpress.com, about the number 9 and how the Lord had awakened me in the middle of the night and basically said, and you know, it's not an audible voice, you know, take a number 9 and multiply it by 2. Okay, 18. What's 1 plus 8? 9. Multiply 18 by 2. What do you get? 36. What's 3 plus 6? 9. Multiply 36 by 2. What do you get? 72. What's 7 plus 2? 9. What's 72 times 2? 144. What's 4 plus 4 plus 1? 9. And on it goes. And I just sat there and went, you have got to be kidding me. And I made a note of that, and I blogged about it. And, of course, I went on online and looked at the significance, the biblical significance, the prophetic significance of the number 9. And it means judgment. Folks, I got to tell you, I think we are living in the days of chaos, as Watchers 9 in my new book talk about. These are the days of chaos. But I would also put forth to you that I truly believe a judgment is coming. We have crossed the line in this country. And I think the cup is full. I don't think there's any going back at this point. So as we celebrate this day with loved ones and our families come and gather, give thanks to the King of Kings, to the Lord of Lords. Let us remember that he came, and we celebrate his birth, but a few months from now, we'll celebrate his death and then consequent resurrection from that. And that's our hope. Because, folks, when I look at the world and the chaos that it's in, and I've said this before and I'll say it here again, the only way out of this mess may be up. Because we're never going to fix the ideology of a Saddam Hussein or a Khomeini or a Mahmoud Ahmadinejad. We're not going to change their ideology. We're not. We're not going to change the radical ideology of radical Islamists like ISIS. Not going to change that. And as the world continues to spin, may I remind you that all of this was prophesied, and that even though we are in the days of chaos, we can take and pause and reflect in this day that our Messiah came about 2,000 years ago for all men and women on this planet. He is the living God. He is truth revealed. He is the Alpha and the Omega, the beginning and the end, and I truly believe he's coming back soon. With that, folks, I wish you all a wonderful, blessed Merry Christmas. Thank you for listening. I'm your intrepid host, L.A. Marzulli. This is Acceleration Radio. And remember, folks, I'll see you either on the air or in the air. Good night and Merry Christmas.

0: from the high desert and the great American Southwest. I bid you all good evening, good morning, good afternoon, as the case may be. Covering all of these time zones. What do I mean by that? The entire world's time zones. This is Coast to Coast AM. Good morning in most places. I'm Art Bell. And tonight is going to be an extremely contentious radio program. Very, very contentious. We're going to have Ben Chertoff on. Yes, somehow the distant cousin of Michael Chertoff. In the next hour, from Popular Mechanics, and we're going to talk about 9/11. And I have a whole lot to say about this, and those who have been emailing me, in fact, I have selected a group of emails that I have received recently, real jewels that I'm going to read to you, I don't know, maybe shortly. It's going to get my adrenaline going so much that it's like I want to get the rest of the news out of the way before I begin getting that angry. President Assad on Saturday has announced a two-stage pullout of Syrian forces from the Lebanese border, but he failed to address broad international demands that he completely withdraw Syria's 15,000 troops after nearly 30 years in the country. Assad also did not respond to the president's demand just a day earlier that Syria withdraw all its troops and intelligence agents from Lebanon before its parliamentary elections in May. Islamic terror groups are becoming increasingly active in Germany and coordinating, apparently, with militants across Europe to recruit fighters to join the insurgency help in Iraq, of course, equipping them with such needy items as fake passports, money, medical supplies. Security officials say that it's one of the best examples of the cross-continent cooperation involved, and one involved an Algerian man arrested in Germany and now on trial in Italy for allegedly helping Muslims from Somalia, Egypt, Iraq, and Monaco recruit some 200 militants from all around Europe to join the fight in Iraq. A team of U.S. and Ethiopian scientists has discovered the fossilized remains of what they believe is humankind's first walking ancestor, a hominid that lived in the wooded grasslands of the Horn of Africa about 4 million years ago. The bones were discovered in February at a new site called Mil in the northeastern Afar region of Ethiopia, according to Bruce Latimer, director of the Cleveland Museum of Natural History in Ohio. They're estimated to be about 3.84 million years old. And finally, world news-wise, a new Social Security war room inside the Treasury Department is pumping out information to sell President Bush's plan, much like any political campaign might do. It's part of a coordinated effort by the Bush administration. The internal taxpayer-funded campaigning is backed up by television advertisements, grassroots organizing, and lobbying from business and other groups that support the Bush plan. The president's opponents are organized as well, though they do not, of course, enjoy the resources of the White House or Treasury to sell their message. Now, I'm not sure. The president's plan is to allow some certain portion of Social Security money, your money, to be put into the stock market so that it might earn more money would be, the selling point. But what if the market crashes? Or better said, perhaps, when the market crashes, what's going to happen? You know, this whole idea of putting people's Social Security money into the stock market, I think, is nothing but a big blame-shifting operation. Now, what do I mean by a blame-shifting operation? Well, you see, I, like most other people, I think that it's clear that if nothing else happens, Social Security is doomed. I heard something the other day about, well, if you're 55 years or older, well, you're okay, but if you're not, then you're not okay. I think it's doomed. So here's what I think. I think the administration knows it's doomed. And this way, if you take a good portion of your Social Security and you put it into the stock market, the market crashes and you lose your money. When the entire Social Security program goes kaboom, then they can shift the blame onto you, you see. They can say, well, hey, you invested your money and it didn't go well, and that's your choice. You know, you took that chance, and of course that would be right, but it'll be really shifting the blame because now for administrations, three at least, the government has been stealing that money. That's where the real blame ought to go. But you see, if the money is off into the stock market and things go wrong for you, well, then they can blame you instead of you blaming them. Over the years, they have taken the money from the Social Security Fund that now makes it nearly not solvent or soon not solvent. And this way, instead of you blaming them, i.e. the government can say to you, well, you just made a bad investment. Anyway, that's how in a moment, some of the other I'm still trying to get it out kind of news before I get angry type news. But it's interesting stuff, so stay right there. This one's a real winner. There's a website or a hosting site for the modern version of rants, which they choose to call blogs. Blogs are really just people, you know, letting loose with what they want to say. And it's kind of an area where, you know, anybody can say anything, and sure enough. On this site called...
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0: Negative zero, sub-headline, their slogan, I guess, keeping it real one day at a time. Keeping it real one day at a time, really? Well, until about 2 days ago, there was this detailed plan. Well, let me read you a little bit of it. It says, all right, everyone. We're going to be part of one of the largest hoaxes ever. Don't post this on any other message boards. Read below for details. If you tell anyone, tell only those you know in real life, underlined, in real life. The great internet UFO hoax. On Saturday, March 19th, many people on the internet will hoax the world with the biggest mass UFO sighting in years. The craft will zoom around the United States, and the world will, according to the diagram and the link, and they had a diagram and a link, all times are PM unless otherwise noted. Note to you all, you can't get in trouble for reporting this to any of the following. You have my 100% guarantee. Also, all reports can be made anonymously. What the blank do I report seeing? And then it goes into exactly what you should report. So the above is a rough estimate of what you saw, craft with four lights, two of which, anyway, it goes on describing the craft that all these people in different time zones would presumably hear, and then report. He listed just about every single UFO reporting agency in the world, certainly in the U.S., and he listed my program to call up and, oh, fake it, you know, get through, and just say what you saw, and we're going to have this giant hoax on the 19th of the month. So, naturally, it got sent to me, and I went on the site myself, and I just wrote a comment down at the bottom, which said, hey, idiot, you're busted, Art Bell. Next day, site gone. It was just gone. So, I guess they're back to the drawing board on the big hoax. What a stupid idea. So there it is, folks, from what is it, negative zero, keeping it real one day at a time. Ha! While we're into the subject, someone asks, Art, have you noticed any weird animal behavior? You get anything from California people on weird animal behavior? No, but I do have a couple of stories about weird animal behavior, all right? Try this one. Headline is Spate of Canine Suicides from Bridge, Baffling Animal Experts. On a wet and windy winter's day on the west coast of Scotland, the ancient borough of Dumbarton can appear bleak and depressing. The once fashionable and prosperous shipbuilding center is now little more than a suburb of Glasgow, and it appears even if some of the dogs have lost the will to live. Animal behaviorists are concerned at an apparent spate of canine suicides in the town after at least five dogs are said to have thrown themselves from an historic bridge in the past 6 months. In the once landscaped grounds of Overton House, a country mansion built in 1863 with ornate religious symbolism in the words "Fear God and keep his commands" carved into the walls, the bridge is fast becoming known as Rover's Leap. Following a rash of unexplained incidents in which family pets have simply decided to leap to their deaths from the bridge, animal welfare experts are warning owners to keep their dogs on a tight leash. You see, animals, dogs, anyway, don't commit suicide. They have a very strong sense of fight or flight. According to Doreen Graham of the Scottish Society for the Prevention of Cruelty to Animals, the incidents at the bridge are indeed of a very great concern to us because we'd like to understand why they're happening. In the latest, a woman was shocked to see her dog suddenly just vault over the top of the bridge and plunge 40 feet to its death with no apparent reason. And this is now five dogs that have done this. Have you ever heard of anything like that in your life? I know you've heard of this. More than 20 rough-toothed dolphins have died since Wednesday's beaching by about 70 of the marine mammals. Florida Keys National Marine Sanctuary spokesperson Cleva Heck said Saturday, about a day or so before the dolphins swam ashore, the USS Philadelphia, it seems, had conducted exercises with the Navy SEALs just off Key West, about 45 miles from Marathon, where the dolphins became stranded. Navy officials didn't have a word to say when they were asked if the submarine based at Groton, Connecticut, might have used sonar during the exercise. They were mum. Some scientists surmise that loud bursts of sonar, which can be heard for miles and miles in the water, may perhaps disorient or scare marine mammals, causing them to surface too quickly and suffer the equivalent of what divers know as the bends, or I guess you could say they're committing suicide. Right? If a fish, or a dolphin in this case, intentionally swims upon shore where you know it's going to die, it is in essence committing suicide, right? Maybe I ought to get this one out. Solar flares and frigid temperatures are believed to be working with human chemicals to eat away at the protective ozone layer above the North Pole, surprising scientists who have been looking for evidence that the planet's ozone layer might be healing. You see, by now, it was thought that the particles, CFCs, that were going into the ozone layer and destroying it would have, since we banned them, it should be healing up, but we're having a problem. The ozone layer protects Earth from dangerous ultraviolet radiation, which can cause skin cancer, right? Last winter, Arctic ozone declined more precipitously than ever before in the upper atmosphere, probably because of violent storms on the sun's surface, according to at least one idea. And in recent days, a lower layer of ozone has undergone an extraordinary thinning because of a level of bitter cold, get this folks, about minus 110 degrees Fahrenheit, rarely seen in the Arctic, and man-made chemicals. One Colorado scientist has raced north to try and document the event, expect now to perhaps sputter out within days, so he's got to get there very quickly. The two unusual findings have experts worried that they don't fully understand the dynamics of ozone depletion. Now, here's a couple of more things to be perhaps concerned about. You decide. These two items were in a local Tacoma, Washington newspaper called Earth Week. Quoting it directly, scientists measuring the temperature and salinity of deep waters in the Southern Ocean warned that recent changes there could have a major impact on global climate. Multinational team of researchers says that water at the ocean floor off Antarctica has cooled significantly and has become less salty than it was 10 years ago. Expedition leader Steve Rintoul of Australia says the changes could mean the deep water currents are beginning to slow down. You know, I've heard about that somewhere before. Anyway, the second article said temperatures in southern Greenland soared to record levels that were even higher than those normally reached in midsummer. The official temperature of 61 degrees Fahrenheit recorded in the southwest coastal town of Frederikshavn was the highest winter reading since record-keeping began. And here in the desert, as I've been telling you, over the last several weeks, if not months, we've had, without question, the wettest winter on record in the desert. In fact, last week, I think, I put up a picture of the desert here, adjacent to my home, which normally is quite brown and desert-like. We are, after all, no more than about 20 miles from Death Valley. And so this is very serious desert that I live in. Very, very serious desert. It's designed to be that way. We like it that way. But lately, it just hasn't been that way. Lately, folks, it's been raining, and then raining more, and some more. It rained, in fact, last night. We've been getting so much rain that we have standing water everywhere, beginning to worry about mosquitoes. Things are turning green at a rate that would shock anybody who's ever been to the desert. It almost looks like a golf course out there, and so last week I put up a picture of this golf course. It really is amazing. Now, at the same time, the American Northwest is going dry. I suppose the jet stream has probably driven all of this weather to the south, or perhaps it's El Nino or whatever. They haven't named it yet. They haven't really talked about it. I haven't heard any talk about that. But the American Southwest Desert is becoming a green... My God, there'll be redwoods here pretty soon if this doesn't stop. And the Northwest is just drying up. So whether that's just some short, weird trend or not, I don't know. What I do know is that it represents the wettest winter we've had in all the record keeping here in the desert of wet winters. So how about that? The U.S. military, you're going to love this, is funding development of a weapon that delivers a bout of excruciating pain from up to 2 kilometers away. Now, you see, they're going to use this, for example, when there's a riot or something. It's meant to leave the victim unharmed. But pain researchers are angry as hell because it was their work at, you know, coming up with something that would control pain that has instead been used to develop a weapon. And they fear the technology will be used for torture. I am deeply concerned about the ethical aspects of this research, said Andrew Rice, a consultant in pain medicine at Chelsea and Westminster Hospital in London in the UK. Quote, even if the use of temporary severe pain can be justified as a restraining measure, which I do believe it can, the long-term physical and psychological effects are unknown. So what it boils down to is, these men have done research on a way to treat people in terrible, uncontrollable pain. They've come up with something or another that will treat this pain. It's a wonderful thing. But like most things that have, you know, one really good side, I'm sure somebody in the military said, whoa, pain, huh? Look at that. Now we know what causes absolutely uncontrollable pain, and we can project it like a ray gun. So, of course, the military got immediately interested. What do? The military breaks things, kills people, and now inflicts pain. So they took the idea. But you see, the other argument to be made for this is it's better to, you know, make somebody feel a lot of pain than to have to put a slug through their forehead. So there's two ways of thinking about this. These non-lethal methods of controlling crowds and people are much better than lethal ones. But still in all, if you were the researcher doing the thing on the pain and they turned it into that, you might be pretty ticked off, as I am this morning, for a few reasons that you're about to find out. We'll be right back.

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1: Myths and conspiracy theories. That's what we're about to get into, and heavily at that. Stay right there. Tell you what, let's start out easily in the myth and conspiracy side of things, shall we? This would be an easy one, really. You know, for a lot of years now, I've listened to people talk about the fact that we never went to the moon. A lot of people think we never went to the moon, right? They have prevailed upon us for a very long time. Wayne Green was one of those people, and there were many others, people who just thought we never went to the moon. Man never did it. Well, a European spacecraft now orbiting the moon could turn out to be a kind of a time machine, well, in a way, as it photographs old landing sites of Soviet robotic probes and, of course, areas where American Apollo crews sat down and even explored. New imagery of old Apollo touchdown spots from the European Space Agency's Smart One probe might just put to rest conspiratorial thoughts that the U.S. astronauts didn't go the distance and scuff up the lunar landscape. They're going to prove it. They're going to take pictures of it. Fringe theorists have said that images of the waving flag, oh, you remember that one, right? On a moon with no atmosphere and other oddities show that NASA never really went to the moon at all. No serious scientist or spaceflight historian doubts the success of the Apollo program, but we are observing some of the landing sites for calibration and ground truth purposes. That's what he said. What does that mean? Let's think about that statement. We're observing some of the landing sites for calibration. That I get. Calibration, in other words, geographically where these spots are, and ground truth purposes. That was the chief scientist of the ESA science program. Ground truth purposes. That means to perhaps reveal to those who have been chattering in our ear with these conspiracy theories all these years that they're whack and we really did land on the moon. I certainly think we landed on the moon. I also think that our own government, that President Bush, our president, whatever I think of the president, I'm no fan of his. You just heard me take off on the Social Security thing a little while ago. I did not vote for the president, which I've told you before. That shock you? Well, anyway, it's the truth. I didn't. So I'm no great fan of the presidents, nor many other presidents for that matter. I was a big fan of Ronald Reagan's, but not really this president, nor am I anti-Bush particularly either. It depends on the issue. Now, in the case of Social Security, I just told you what I thought a little while ago, but in the case of 9/11, 9/11, when these horrible men took those airplanes and plowed them into U.S. assets and took American thousands of American lives and brought down the World Trade Center buildings and crashed into the Pentagon and took another plane that

0: passengers on the plane courageously crashed before they could do their evil deed, whatever it was, the White House, whatever they had in mind. I pretty much, you see, believe that it came down the way it seemed to come down. Occam's razor, the most likely thing seems to be true. We know the planes hit the buildings. I know, anyway. It's my belief that they really hit the buildings. It's my belief that the President of these United States, George Bush, or any other president that I've known, even Dick Nixon, would never order thousands of their own citizens killed in such a horrible attack on America. And I don't for one second, not one second, do I believe any of it. And oh, baby, have I taken grief for that position. Let me read you a few emails that have come in the last, I don't know, few days. Okay? This is from Lon C. in Florida. Lon C. says, "Hey, Art, why won't you talk about 9/11? Art, who bought you out? Or are you just another mindless government mouthpiece? How come you're not answering the 10 questions sent to you by Victor Thrawn? How many times have you read a piece entitled 25 Rules of Disinformation? You keep being the poster boy for the New World Order. People like you and the other neocons in the mainstream media make me sick. Wake up, Art, and take off the rose-colored glasses. 9/11 was an inside job." Lon C. in Florida. Or this one. This is from Michael Ferreira of Wing TV, Wingnut TV, I call it. Michael Ferreira, he's been peppering me with these nasty emails for months now. He says, in this particular one that came tonight, he says, "Art, you're a traitor. You're a coward. You're a sellout of America. Defend yourself, traitor." That's what Michael says to me most times when he writes. Stuff like that. Little doesn't go beyond that usually. "You're a traitor. You're a coward. You're a sellout of America. Defend yourself, traitor." Or how about this from Penny? Penny says, "The fires of hell are made to roast lying whores like you." Art, the fires of hell are made to roast lying whores like you. Let me see. This is from Jack. Jack doesn't say where he is. He said, Jack says, "I see you're preparing to have the Popular Mechanics government disinformation," that's in parentheses, "view of 9/11 on tonight. Will there be an opposing point of view, Art?" "I doubt it. Except perhaps from the listeners. You've gone, Art, from being a pioneer to being a toady for this lying, fascist, neocon government. Anyone with a modicum of intelligence will realize the government's claims are lies, and that Popular Mechanics picked which claims they chose to debunk. The 9/11 Commission's report should occupy the same garbage can as the Warren Commission report. Thank God George Norrie has some courage and is not sold out. Why has your intellect and courage failed you, Art?" And then, let's see, this is Jerry. Jerry writes, "Hey, Art, since you're going to have Ben Chertoff on as a guest this Saturday, well, how about giving equal time to the other side and have Alex Jones on as a guest? George has the nerve to have him on. Do you? Better yet, why not have both Alex Jones and Ben Chertoff on at the same time and have a debate? Regards, Jerry." And then to follow that up, I got a call from our producer this afternoon who said, "Hey, Art, you're not going to believe this. Dave Von Kleist," he's another Alex Jones type. Dave Von Kleist, a publicist, has called and is wanting equal time tonight. Now, let's think about this a little bit. Alex Jones, David Kleist. Now, am I wrong here, or Didn't George have Alex Jones on all by himself? Didn't he? Well, was there anybody there to debate him or debunk him when Alex told his story? Why, no, there wasn't. Wait, he also had Dave Von Kleist on, right? All by himself, with nobody there to point out what they felt was wrong with what he was saying, right? These are two 9/11 conspiratorial researchers, right? Alex Jones, I think, is a talk show host on his own. Dave Von Kleist, anyway, 9/11 in plain sight. So they've both been on all by themselves, I do believe. Is that not true? Why? Yes, of course it is. And so why in heaven's name would I be required to have somebody on to argue with my guest tonight who's got his point of view? I'm just curious about that. I got so many emails saying, well, you're going to have him on without having somebody to say the other side of the story? You mean the other side of the story hasn't been told on this program? Gee, where have you folks been? You know it has. So tonight, Popular Mechanics is going, and they did a pretty good job. You know, they went to the Bureau of Standards, was one of their big sources. They went to a lot of scientists, a lot of engineers. They interviewed them about perhaps at least the 16 most popular conspiratorial wingnut theories. And they're going to debunk them as first time, as far as I know, that this side of it has even been aired on this program. So I think that it's more than fair. Absolutely more than fair. Now, here's something else interesting that has occurred. Over on the Jeff Rentz website, all of a sudden, late today, in a panic, appeared the article by, who did this? Christopher Bolin, I think it is. The headline is, Bell hosts Popular Mechanics Mag 9/11 debunker. And I'll read this whole article, and we're going to let Benjamin respond to it. But basically, the tenets are that he's the cousin of Michael Chertoff. Now, I asked Benjamin about that a little bit earlier. Indeed, it probably is true. He might be the 14th millionth distant removed cousin of Michael, who's the new Homeland Defense Director. So there may indeed be a relationship there, you know, but so what? As a matter of fact, I don't even think that Benjamin knew there was a relationship until it was pointed out to him today. Then, like so many articles on the Rentz site that appear from time to time, I think it's clearly, in my opinion, an anti-Semitic website. Let's see, at the bottom of this article by Bolin on the Rentz site, it says, controlled press hides Chertoff's Israeli roots. Really? Let's see. Claims that there are ties, Michael's ties, that would be Michael many times removed from Benjamin, Michael's ties to Israel and the Mossad. So these will be things that this night I will ask Benjamin about. I'm not afraid of asking anything of anybody, contrary to what these wingnuts who've been sending me these kinds of messages believe. I'll ask anybody anything. And as a matter of fact, I'll give all of you an opportunity to ask anything you would like. This is going to be one particular point of view tonight. And the point of view is that what you believe was true about 9/11 is in fact true in terms of at least how it happened. Now, the conspiracy behind doing it and those who did it and why they did it, we haven't unraveled all of that yet, have we? But the fact that it was people mostly from different foreign countries is probably going to end up to be true, that they took airplanes, smashed them into the buildings. I think is going to end up to be true, and already has in my mind.
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0: And people who would say that the President of the United States, George Bush, ordered this attack on his own country, I think are off their nuts. Okay? So, call me what you will, traitor, and all the other names that you've laid on me there. Call me what you will. That is what I will continue to believe. And I think people like you, all you people who have written me these type of things, are off your nuts. That's what I think. I think it's a fringe group that that is formed with a gathering. It's like a snowball rolling downhill, getting to be bigger and bigger and bigger, and I think it's nutty. Nevertheless, this night we will have Benjamin Chertoff on, and he will certainly answer questions on the telephone from all of you, even the kinds of questions that may not be covered in the 9/11 report in Popular Mechanics. I'm sure it goes beyond these 16 things, but it'll be your opportunity to say what you want to say. I'm not afraid of anybody or anything. And what I tell you is what I believe to be the truth. And I frequently then, of course, will get, well, gee, you can believe in all kinds of other things like UFOs. Well, I do believe in UFOs because I've seen one. But I don't think I've ever told you I believe absolutely, because I don't, that what I saw was an alien craft. I have said again and again and again, people don't listen because they hear what they want to hear, that it was either an alien craft or it was a U.S. military test aircraft. Either way, I have said it's a big damn story. It is a big story, but it doesn't mean that I 100% believe there are aliens. I don't know. Till I see one myself. I've seen an unidentified flying object. That much I can personally attest to. The rest of it, no. But I will allow people to come on the program and say what they like, and you, many times, in rebuttal, what you would like. That's the kind of open forum this has always been and remains. And again, I feel that having this guest on tonight is no different than having Alex Jones on by himself, or Mr. Van Kleist by himself, or any of the others that George has had on with that point of view. And with that in mind, this program owes the audience, perhaps, from my point of view, a little sanity. All that said, here we go. Open lines. First time caller line, you are on the air. Hello. Hello.
2: Hello.
0: Yes, hi. You're on the air, my dear. Where are you calling from?
2: State College, Pennsylvania.
0: Welcome.
2: Hi.
0: Hi.
2: I just have a question about the molten steel.
0: Okay, well, go. Yes, you're a little early. I mean, the guy to really answer this is about to be on the air. But what is your question?
2: Well, the pools of molten steel were burning 70 feet below the street level for about 100 days after 9/11.
0: Mm-hmm.
2: And jet fuel burns off within a couple of minutes.
0: Mm-hmm.
2: And so that's why we saw the black plumes of smoke rising,
0: mm-hmm.
2: because it was, the fires were starving. My question is, if it takes 5,182 degrees Fahrenheit to make steel into a liquid molten state,
0: mm-hmm.
2: then I would like to know how hydrocarbon fires, which can't burn in an oxygen-starved environment, as these underground fires did, how this could have happened. How does he explain the pools of molten steel burning 70 feet below street level?
0: All right, I can assure you we're going to get to all of that. We are
2: okay.
0: going to get to all of that. We're going to talk about the temperature that steel will begin to melt at. And more importantly, we're going to talk about the temperature at which steel will begin to weaken.
2: Right.
0: And they're very different temperatures.
2: Oh, there. I know that. We've discussed this at length in 9/11 on trial. Victor Thorne's book, and also you could ask him, too, the collapses of the towers defy Galileo's law of falling bodies and also Isaac Newton's first law of motion. The second tower defies Isaac Newton's law of motion. the cap of that tower tipped to the east 23 degrees past vertical, and then reversed direction and then fell vertically into its own footprint.
0: Well, okay,
2: and
0: no
2: if
0: matter,
2: gravity is the only force acting upon that up there,
0: then
2: what
0: you're saying
2: caused
0: it's possible.
2: That?
0: Yeah, okay. I'll try and remember those things to ask when...
2: Can I fast blast those to you?
0: Well, of course.
2: Okay.
0: All right.
2: Thank you. Do that,
0: and that'll help me remember. All right, coming up in a moment... You'll just stay right where you are. It's going to get pretty rough around here. Ben Chertoff is coming up. He's the top dog in this category for a magazine that I've always enjoyed, Popular Mechanics. And we're going to talk about 9/11 from a scientific perspective. We'll be right back.

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1: Oh, baby, here they come. Darren in Lansing, Michigan writes, "Hey, Art, you're really brilliant to insult your listeners, aren't you? Keep calling those of us names who believe September 11th was a U.S. government operation. Insulting your listeners is a sure way to keep folks tuning in." Oh, nonsense, Darren. That's nothing but a few out there with IQs approaching that of a, I don't know, an eggplant or something. And if they're gone, it won't be a substantive part of the audience at all. We'll be right back. All right, here we go. As research editor for Popular Mechanics, Benjamin Chertoff is responsible for upholding journalistic standards for the magazine, as well as ensuring all the stories in Popular Mechanics are reported completely and accurately. He is the senior reporter for the magazine's special March feature, 9/11, Debunking the Myths, managing a team of dogged and intrepid professional researchers and reporters. Before he joined Popular Mechanics in the summer of 2004, Ben worked as a freelance reporter and researcher for a number of large circulation magazines and publications, most notably, Men's Journal, where he specialized in verifying and bolstering reportage from the early days of the Iraq War. In addition to his reporting, Ben has written extensively about health and science news, as well as general interest features and profiles. And where I feel we should begin is with this article. And so what I'm going to do, Ben, is I'm going to read it and then on the air and then let you respond to it before we even get started, all right?
2: That would be fine, Art.
1: Good. All right, here we go. Let's see. Headline on this Rents site, Bell hosts Popular Mechanics Mag, a 9/11 debunker, Saturday, March 5th. As your Coast to Coast network website says about the upcoming Art Bell Show, research editor for Popular Mechanics magazine, Ben Chertoff will discuss the 16 most prevalent claims made by conspiratorial theorists regarding 9/11 and how the staff of Popular Mechanics debunked each of them. Cousin of Michael Chertoff. Because Benjamin Chertoff is a cousin of Michael Chertoff, the new head of the Department of Homeland Security, a massive bureaucratic security agency created as a result of 9/11, I'd like to ask you a few questions. Do you condone the flagrant and undemocratic nepotism of the Bush administration, for example, this Chertoff connection, whereby a senior government official's cousin has written a propaganda piece supporting the government's seriously flawed and incomplete investigation of the events of 9/11? This is a kind of thing that Saddam Hussein was known for. This is not very American and at all honest journalism. Will you ask Ben Chertoff about the journalistic ethics practiced by Hearst Corporation and Popular Mechanics, in which a cousin of the Homeland Security Czar has produced a major propaganda piece in Popular Mechanics, which clearly seeks to discredit the citizens' 9/11 investigation and calls serious researchers like myself, Eric Schumfield, David von Kleist, liars and extremists? Will you ask Ben, Popular Mechanics senior researcher, about how secondary fires, in other words, burning office furniture, supplies, and paper, induced the collapse of the Twin Towers, as the FEMA building performance study conducted by a team headed by Dr. Gene Corley during 1 week concluded, including the complete collapse of the tower's 47 central columns, source executive summary by Gene Corley, blah, blah, blah, blah. I would advise you to ask him why the Windsor building in Madrid endured a 24-hour inferno with temperatures of 1,000 degrees Celsius without collapsing on February it's got to be 12/13/2005. Will you, on Coast to Coast Radio, ask Ben about his relationship with his cousin Michael Chertoff, and will you also ask about Mike's dual national status as an Israeli national, by virtue of the fact that his mother was a first hostess with Israel's LL Airlines and a Mossad operative in 1949 and 50 during Operation Magic Carpet. Tip. Ben's mom told me that Ben is a cousin of Michael Chertoff, the Secretary of DHS. Ben's mom, Judy Dargan, can be reached in Pelham, New York, where Ben graduated from high school in 1998. Judy told me that Ben's dad is Larry Chertoff. I think he's a senior executive with the New York EPA and deals with water issues, but I haven't confirmed that. For more information about Benjamin Chertoff and his ties to Michael Chertoff and Michael's ties to Israel and the Mossad, please read the following. 9/11 and Chertoff, cousin, wrote 9/11 propaganda for PM. Controlled press hides Chertoff's Israeli roots. Will Art Bell ask Ben Chertoff about his ties to DHS? That pretty well covers it. He does say, Miss Bell, I'll be listening. If you fail to openly address and discuss these essential and troublesome facts, I will be forced to accept the conclusion that you are also part of the 9/11 cover-up. Respectively, Christopher Bullitt. Ben, welcome to the show.
2: Thank you very much for having me here.
1: Now, let's address some of what was said in this panicked piece that was put up so quickly on the right side. Where would you like to begin? I just read the whole thing. I mean, what's true and what's false?
2: Well, I'll tell you, I never thought I'd be compared to Uday and Kuse.
1: Yeah, that was a little rough.
2: I'm not sure if I, you know, wear that as a badge of honor. Well, I mean, first of all, my connection to Michael Chertoff. I found out who Michael Chertoff was actually after we had shipped this piece. When I read the New York Times, of course, in magazines typically you're working a month or 2 months before.
1: No, wait a minute. You didn't even find out that you were related to Michael.
2: I didn't know who Michael Chertoff was until the piece went to press and I saw my last name on the cover of the New York Times, and of course it's not a very common last name, so it jumps out at you on the subway.
1: So what did you do? Call Mom and say, hey Mom, what's the deal?
2: Well, actually I called my father and we chatted about it, and there aren't many Chertoffs. It's a very uncommon name, so in all likelihood there probably is a relation. I don't know if that's the case. I don't know.
1: Oh, you mean you're not even absolutely positive?
2: No. Not at all. No. I mean, we traced our family tree back as far as we could. And if there is a connection, it's probably in 19th century Belarus, where the family sort of split into two groups, and they didn't talk ever since. So
1: I see.
2: If I am a cousin, and what my mother had said on the phone after Chris Bolin had tracked her down and called numerous times, what she did say was that she thought I might be a distant cousin. But of course, that has turned into direct cousin. But never met him, never spoken to him.
1: And the Mossad thing?
2: You're going to have to ask Michael Chertoff.
1: I see.
2: I have no idea.
1: Man, I'll tell you, all kinds of articles on that Rent site are Jew this, Jew that. God, I'm sick of it. All right. Let's get down. Having disposed with that, then, let's get down to business here. I mean, first of all, even if you are related and you're still not sure, you didn't find out till after you dealt with this article anyway. So,
2: yeah, with Azra going to press with us.
1: So, there you go. All right, so, what made you and or Popular Mechanics decide to pursue this madness anyway?
2: Well, what happened was, this is going back to October when idea came up. We opened up the New York Times one day, and there was a half-page ad. In fact, I think there were a number of ads. I think this was actually a full-page ad for one of the groups out in California. I think it's reopen911.org. I might be mixing that up. But there was an ad advertisement for a book called Painful Questions, and it listed on this advertisement all these anomalies in the physics of the collapse of the World Trade Centers. And they, you know, they cited these as things that the media, the mainstream media, was ignoring. And these were important questions that needed to be asked.
1: Mm-hmm.
2: And they all fit within, you know, popular mechanics into what we do, into our field of expertise. The magazine has 102 years history reporting on military affairs, reporting on engineering, reporting on science and technology. And all these claims focused on very physical evidence, or what they were posing as physical evidence, for instance, that jet fuel doesn't burn hot enough to melt steel. So, you know, how could jet fuel have been responsible for melting the steel in the World Trade Center?
1: And we'll get to that. And the bottom line is, though, that popular mechanics dealt with this kind of thing. It had access to the scientists. It had access to engineers. And so you could actually take the evidence and really submit it to the real people here.
2: Exactly. They said that the mainstream media was ignoring it, and we looked at ourselves and thought, well, I guess we're the mainstream media.
1: Uh-huh.
2: And let's ask those questions. Let's investigate it.
1: All right. When did that begin? How long ago?
2: I guess we started the reporting back in, it was either October, it was early November when we had a team assembled and we started going out and actually picking the stuff apart.
1: Mm-hmm.
2: And it ran all the way through through mid-January, I mean, as we were going to press. So I guess it was earlier than that.
1: Ben, how did you decide on what the 16 most important claims to investigate would be?
2: What we did was we looked through a lot of website searches and got Thierry Masson's book and got the Painful Questions book, read through all the literature and watched the DVDs and tried to pick out not only what we saw repeated the most, because we wanted to have claims that sort of represented what was out there, the most common 16 claims, but also the most plausible, because a lot of them can, a lot of the claims are sort of at face value pretty counterintuitive. So we chose the ones that seemed like there could be truth there, and we picked the ones that we saw the most.
1: Okay. All right. And so, web research and getting the books probably in plain sight as well.
2: Absolutely, we watched that.
1: Absolutely.
2: A number of times.
1: Yeah, all right, good. Because another one I got said, oh, you know, if you haven't seen Plain Sight, Art, then you're not going to be qualified to be interviewing Ben. So anyway, we've got, let's start. Let's just go through all damn 16 of them. This is long-form talk radio. We've got the time to do it.
2: Great.
1: Let's go through each and every one of them.
2: Great.
1: All right. So start wherever you want to.
2: Well, we can go in the order of the magazine, or we can any way you want.
1: All right, let's go with the magazine. I've got it right in front of me. The pod question.
2: The pod theory shows up a lot.
1: What is the pod theory?
2: Well, there are a number of different variations on the pod theory, but essentially it focuses on what people have seen in these low-resolution stills of the plane flying into the South Tower. Because remember, there's very little footage of the plane flying into the North Tower.
1: Right.
2: So this is the plane that flew into the South Tower. There's plenty of cameras that track this in. It was on CNN. It was on all the major networks. They're taking, when you take a still image of these video shots, it appears in a couple of frames as the plane is flying in,
1: mm-hmm.
2: and you can watch it on the video, or you can see the freeze frames. There is what looks like a bulge under the right wing of the where the wing meets the fuselage of the 767 that flew into the South Tower,
1: mm-hmm.
2: and that has turned into all sorts of different things. I mean, there are claims that it's a missile that is fired right as the plane impacts the South Tower. Perhaps it's a military tanker plane. I mean, it's a guidance system. There are all sorts of different theories as to what this is. So what we did was we took their evidence and the evidence that was on these sites and the evidence that's put out on the major conspiracy materials, and we sent both video stills and also the clearest picture we could find, the clearest still photo, which was a Rob Howard shot that originally appeared in New York Magazine. It's a pretty It's an incredible photo of the plane about to hit the South Tower, and we talked to Rob, and we got the actual film and sent that off to imaging experts, and actually to a number of imaging experts.
1: Is that the one you've got in the magazine here?
2: Yeah, that's at the opening spread. There's
1: All right.
2: That black and white photo, which I believe he didn't even know that the second plane was there. He was running down the street and had taken the camera and shot it over his head, and then that was the photo that came from it. So we took the original film and the still footage from the original CNN feeds, and we sent them to as many imaging experts as we could. And we found Ronald Greeley, who is at the he's at a space photography laboratory at Arizona State University, and he his area of expertise is taking images from NASA probes and from NASA satellites and identifying on planets from this video footage and from these images, based on the light formations and the shadows, what is actually on the surface.
1: Got it.
2: And it's a real science. If anyone was qualified to do it, he was the one. And he took a look at it and very quickly ran it through his own computer programs and looked at the video footage itself. And it turns out that there's nothing there, because what happens is when you have a video still, the pixels end up getting exaggerated, especially when you blow it up and you try to sharpen it.
1: Oh, I know.
2: Pixels will spill into the other side. I mean, it's a very inexact science to try to analyze something from a video. So,
1: I know. It's like trying to find stuff on Mars.
2: Exactly.
1: Same problem,
2: which is why we tried to focus on the photograph itself. And when he looked at the photograph and very quickly figured out that to a certain extent, there's sun glint, and also the plane is banked to the left. The engine is to the right of where this pod is supposed to be. And if you actually watch the footage in full motion, you can see most of it is just the shadow from the engine as it's flying into the building. But when you see it on the video, there's this enlargement effect that happens from the video, and that has turned into this pod.
1: So then, in every way, a standard 760.
2: Absolutely, absolutely. In the magazine, if you pick up a copy, you can see that we juxtapose it next to I believe it's a picture of a Qantas Airlines 767, mm-hmm. and you can see that it's just the wing fairing that mm-hmm. that juts out. The plane is on an angle on all the shots, so it's a little difficult to see. But I mean, it's a plane, United Airlines 767.
1: So hogwash. No missile under there, no pod with high explosives, or I don't know what they thought it was, something like that, though, right?
2: Exactly. And we also talked to experts at Boeing, and at we talked to a bunch of military and aviation experts about the possibility of even putting a pod on an airplane.
1: Yes.
2: Right there. And the consensus was, why would you want to do that? And B, it would be a real pain to do that. And you'd have to re-engineer the plane. I mean, I think one of our experts had said, you know, it's not just like throwing a suitcase in the trunk. You have to. These planes are very light. They're very highly engineered, and to hang something heavy off the bottom of a plane would take an enormous amount of restructuring of the actual wing.
1: Even so, all of that said, your expert said, here's the evidence. Here's the photograph. It wasn't. There's no pod there. There's no missile there. There's nothing. It's just a plane.
2: Absolutely conclusively.
1: All right. A lot of people think that there was a secret order that went out from, I don't know, on high, that all of the U.S. military on 9/11, when this began to happen, was ordered to stand down. Now, that's, to me, crazy on the face of it. I mean, that would involve everybody receiving orders at so many different places. Look, we have this horrible thing that we, the government, are about to do, and we're ordering you, the military, to not raise one airplane or do anything to try and stop these airplanes that are going to destroy landmarks in New York and hit the Pentagon. We want you all to stand down and not send any jets up. These people believe that, right?
2: Yep, and of course it would take thousands of people.
1: Yeah, to keep their mouths shut, right?
2: Exactly.
1: If such an order
2: exactly.
1: really went out. All right, hold it right there, Ben. We'll be right back. It's bottom of the hour. Ben Chertoff is my guest, and we're discussing 9/11. Ben is from Popular Mechanics. They would be the people who would know how to look into this. So if you want to ignore this evidence, you do so at your own peril. We'll discuss each and every one of these 16, probably more, before the night is done. Keep your dial right there.

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1: Tonight, Ben Chertoff is here from Popular Mechanics, and he's talking about the science of the collapse of the buildings in New York and the Pentagon as well, and a whole lot of other things that are involved in the, I don't know, the crazy claims out there. We'll get back to them one by one in a moment. You know, a lot of these are technical claims made, and we're going to deal with those. But, you know, it's embarrassing that the second biggest claim would be no stand-down order, that our military had been virtually told to keep all the planes on the ground and not challenge people who are about to blow up our buildings. But, nevertheless, there it is. No stand-down order. Deal with that one, Ben.
2: Well, this is one of my favorites because it's incredibly complicated. And to a certain extent, it's one of the more compelling claims that you see bounced around. It's sort of the basis of the whole theory. I mean, if the government was going to make this happen, then there would have to be some sort of stand down. It's sort of the be-all, end-all theory. But and also it shows. I mean, a lot of these conspiracies they have such animosity towards the government, yet have this assumption that everything is going to, in the government, is going to work like clockwork. You know, if a plane is off course for just a second, it's going to be immediately intercepted by fighter jets.
1: Yeah.
2: Which, of course, on the morning of September 11th, was not the case, because NORAD, which is the North American Air Defense Command, which mm-hmm. is the military body that is responsible for protecting U.S. and Canadian airspace, that was set up during the Cold War, and the infrastructure of NORAD was looking outwards for threats. I mean, they had radar stations that rung the coast. I mean, since September 11th, of course, this has all been changed quite drastically. NORAD's kind of
1: September 11th, they were
2: on that morning. Yeah, exactly. On that morning, they had radar stations ringing the coast. There was no radar coverage inside. They relied on air traffic control to vector their fighter planes. And they only had, in all of North America, 20 planes on alert. In the U.S., in the contiguous 48 states, there were only 14 fighter jets on alert, and those were two up in Otis Air Force Base. I mean, in terms of the ones that were close to the World Trade Center, there were two up in Otis Air Force Base. And, of course, once the hijackings occurred, air traffic control for a long time was scratching their heads. They didn't know what was going on, because if you talk to the FAA guys, and of course we talked, they were like our best friends at one point, because we were on the phone almost every day with a new set of questions, and talked to the air traffic controllers, and also talked to the guys over at NORAD. Before September 11th, if you had simultaneous loss of transponder and radio contact, that meant one thing, and that was that the plane had crashed. So there was an initial lag time there, and NORAD got warning. I mean, the air traffic control literally had to pick up the phone and call NORAD directly and say, listen, there's something screwy with this plane, because they were able to briefly pick it up on their primary radar, air traffic control was, and said, you know, I think we have a hijack situation. And, of course, there hadn't been a domestic hijack. I think there might have been, I think it was 91 or perhaps before, but I'm pretty confident that in that decade before 9/11, there hadn't been any domestic hijacks, and NORAD was postured to intercept planes coming in from the coast.
1: Well, we're getting a lot of static on this line for some reason.
2: Are we? I don't know.
1: I'm not surprised. Anyway, it doesn't matter. We'll live with it or establish a new connection in a bit here. So, keeping in mind, NORAD at that time, pre-9/11, was looking outward for threats, not at domestic air travel, not NORAD.
2: Exactly. That wasn't their job. And if you remember, before 9/11 and after the Cold War, NORAD was, to a certain extent, fighting for their existence. I mean, there was a lot of lobbying in Congress that you've got this expensive sort of dinosaur agency out in Cheyenne Mountain that's, you know, tracking Soviet bombers that don't exist anymore. I mean, they had their big PR campaign. They do this every year, which is tracking Santa Claus. They tried to sort of reposture themselves as an agency to assist with domestic threats such as drug runners coming into the country. So they did, from time to time, track drug runners. Of course, those were all coming over the borders and into the U.S. But that morning, they only had, and this is again changed, there were only 14 fighters on alert. There were two up in Otis. They were called. They, of course, did scramble. And you have to understand there have been all these reports that came out and all these claims that, you know, there are hundreds of Air Force bases with fighter jets much closer. But the important fact to remember is you can't get a fighter jet in the air right away. It's not like going out to the garage and turning on your car.
1: No, we could only talk about the ones that were on alert.
2: Skidding out, yeah, exactly. A fighter jet on alert is fueled, it's ready to go, it's armed, it's ready to fly at a moment.
1: Yeah, got it. So of those
2: 14 in the U.S., there were only, on the eastern seaboard within range of Washington and New York, there were only five. Officially, there had to be four on alert. There happened to be an extra one at Langley. There were three down there after we talked to the guys down at Langley.
1: That was not an unusually small amount at that time to be on alert?
2: No, that was what was required.
1: Standard.
2: That was always, it was the standard operating procedure before 9/11.
1: Okay.
2: And when you think about it in the pre-September 11th mindset, why would you have more on alert?
1: No, it's
2: I mean, there's what they would do is oftentimes during the Cold War intercept Soviet bombers. Those were from bases mostly up in Canada. But there was no need to have more, or there was no perceived need to have more than 14 planes.
1: All right, so who was actually scrambled, who got where?
2: Well, what they did was Northeast Air Defense Sector. NORAD is divided into smaller segments, but Northeast Air Defense Sector, which is up in, I believe it's up in New York, upstate New York. Boston Air Traffic Control, Boston Center, called NEANS and said, we've got a problem, you guys should scramble flights. So they scrambled. But the problem is, standard operating procedure for NORAD, and this is still the case today, when you scramble a jet, the pilots are told to take off, and they're not given a location. They're told to get to the air.
1: Right.
2: They're vectored out to a holding pattern, usually
1: right.
2: offshore,
1: right.
2: to keep them outside of the domestic traffic patterns. Because you remember that civilian airspace is extremely crowded, and of course, air traffic control has sovereignty over. I mean, civilian air traffic control has sovereignty over all of the civilian airspace. So they would be vectored, usually offshore, to kind of hang there, and then told where to go. Now, at that point, they had had advance warning on one plane, and that was the plane that I believe it was the plane that hit the North Tower. New York Air Traffic Control finally spotted United Airlines Flight 175, which is the plane that hit the South Tower. I mixed that up slightly. Yeah, no, they were informed that Flight 11 was hijacked. You have to understand that as a civilian air traffic controller, having never had a situation like this before, it was very confusing. And there
1: sure
2: was,
1: it was. I heard there was a great deal of confusion.
2: Absolutely, because, I mean, you're sitting there at your radar screen and you think the plane's crashed, and then you see that it's not crashed.
1: I think the hijacker actually, they turned off the transponders, right? So that
2: exactly.
1: That they drop off the regular computer screens.
2: Yeah, the way air traffic control radar works, and this is something that's always glossed over, and it seems to the sort of Hollywood, movie example, it's this very elegant radar system where you can just pinpoint what you're looking at and the computer knows what it is.
1: Because they're actively transmitting.
2: That's how transponders work, exactly.
1: Yeah.
2: And it'll tell you the altitude, because remember you're looking on a two-dimensional screen, so you'll see the altitude, you'll see where the flight's coming from, where it's going to, what flight number it is, what the airline is, and some other information. When you turn off the transponder, you have to rely on primary radar. And the way radar systems worked that day at most of the air traffic control systems is that you couldn't see primary radar returns, which is actually radar from
3: bouncing
2: out the plane and coming back in the paint. You couldn't see that on the same screen that you could see the transponders.
1: Understood.
2: So you'd have to switch screens, and that led to an enormous amount of confusion. And, of course, when you get out into over Ohio, and this was the issue later in the day with the Flight 77 and then Flight 93, the primary radar coverage isn't that good. Because and it is not. I mean, the way the primary radar works is it's a stacked and sort of pancaked system. So you have certain air traffic control centers can see certain airspace, but they can't see below that. Mm-hmm. So the planes were not. I mean, nobody had thought that this would ever happen. It hadn't happened before. There hadn't been a case where a plane had lost transponder and radio contact, and so. To a certain extent, these guys were left to improvise and to find it as well as they could.
1: But they did call NORAD.
2: They did call NORAD
1: several times.
2: They did. And they called also for Flight 11. At one point, they thought it was going to Washington because they didn't know where it was headed. And then New York Center, which is New York Terminal Approach, New York Terminal Approach at JFK, actually called NEADS, and this is outside of the chain of command. This is completely outside of the chain of command. They were just picking up the phone and dialing the number.
1: Because there was really no precedent for this.
2: None whatsoever.
1: They were picking up the phone, a regular old phone, and calling NORAD and saying, hey, trouble here.
2: Exactly.
1: Anyway, we've got to jump to it. What happened to the jets that were scrambled? How far did they get? How close did they get?
2: Well, what happened was they ended up out in a holding pattern over right over the Atlantic Ocean off of Long Island, because nobody knew where these planes were. Because NORAD didn't have its own system of radar that could see effectively inside that air corridor, especially when you get into western New York. And these planes are being held out there. They are, of course, under the if they're going to be vectored in after a flight, they're going to be vectored in by air traffic control, because they're flying in one of the busiest air corridors in the country. And they were hanging out over the Atlantic Ocean. Air traffic control was scrambling to try to find these flights. They couldn't find the flights.
1: Did they ever get vectored?
2: Eventually, they were brought into New York City, and that was after the second tower was hit. And of course, it happened in quick succession.
1: Right.
2: And it took a while for the news to filter back. I mean, this stuff. There is no command center here where everyone knew everything that was going on.
1: Understood.
2: The
1: accusation that there was a stand-down order is ludicrous.
2: It is absolutely ludicrous. And besides, at that point, you also have to remember that these planes were flying under a rule of engagement, and this was sort of standing, and this goes way back to the Constitution, that the military can't police the civilians of the U.S.
1: So, right.
2: And these planes were under posse comitatus, and they couldn't fire on these. On the jets that flew into the World Trade Center, that the only time those rules of engagement were changed was later in the day when President Bush had authorized NORAD to use lethal force against if there were more flights out there. Of course, that was way too late.
1: You know, Ben, of all these claims, the only one that I was ever tempted to believe could be true was the thing on Flight 93. I thought, you know, if it was shot down, hard as it might be, I would understand a presidential decision to do that at that point. So I didn't rule out the possibility that it could be shot down, that perhaps nothing was said about it. I thought, well, that one might be logical, but that's not what happened, is it?
2: No, it's not, and it's funny. I felt exactly the same way when we started working on this, and I had this suspicion that, like, we went into this trying to find out if there was any truth, because that would have been the scoop of the century if there had been truth in any of these.
1: That's a good point.
2: Yeah, that would have been, you know, what every journalist prays for. Would have been bigger than Woodward and Bernstein, of course. But we going into the investigating Flight 93. I thought personally, and I think a bunch of us thought, there might be some truth there, because it does make sense. The order had been given. The authority was there. But as we started to really go through the evidence, and a lot of these claims that, for instance, there was a white jet in the area, that the debris field was 8 miles long, and there were
1: right.
2: human remains, you know, far away, you know, the way that you read it, because this was coming from news reports that came out that day and the day after, when everyone was in a state of massive confusion, you read those and there's no direction attached to it. There's no, it's tough to infer sort of where the plane was, where this debris was. And also, it's just the very nature of the news cycle is that these reports that come out initially are going to be updated and revised as the news cycle goes on. I mean, it doesn't mean that the news is lying, but it means that the news is, daily newspapers, I mean, they did an incredible Herculean effort reporting this stuff, but, you know, the nature of the day was that they didn't have all the information all the time. And so as time goes on, this stuff gets revised and updated. Of course, those aren't cited in any of these conspiracy theories. Those are sort of forgotten about. But as we went into Flight 93, what we had

0: And the theory is that a heat-seeking missile had hit the engine, which knocked it off.
1: Yes.
0: Knocks it off way down the flight path, and then the plane coasts for a while. And
1: but the truth is, I guess, when a plane hits at 500 miles an hour, the engine with a lot of weight goes sailing, right?
0: Exactly, and that's not uncommon. When we talked to a whole bunch of crash investigators, and they'd seen this happen before, they've actually seen an engine go much farther. In a case in Alaska. The point is, the NTSB investigators saw nothing unusual here. The plane was coming in somewhere between 500 and 600 miles an hour, and it crashed in a space of 30 feet. And you've got the engine, which is extremely dense. One of the engines were augured into the ground, the other rolled along down a hill into a catchment basin, and it's directly in line with where the flight is going.
1: Isn't there plenty of audio, or at least quite a bit of audio evidence, people on cell phones with relatives and others describing that the passengers were going to take control of this airplane? I mean, was that wrong?
0: No, that was absolutely true. I mean, there was plenty of audio evidence. People were making calls from the airphones. They have recordings of this. We've all heard them. We've gone through the transcripts. And there is some confusion. It seems now to be the case that they didn't quite make it to the cockpit, that they were about to bust the cockpit door open, and then the hijackers themselves drove the plane in because they knew that they were going to get overwhelmed by the passengers behind them.
1: Well, however it happened, though, there's nothing to take away from the heroic actions of those passengers, as we understand them. You didn't find anything in your investigation that takes away from that, did you?
0: No, none whatsoever. In fact, Flight 93 was when we went through this, it was the one that at first we thought this is the one that's plausible and we're probably going to find something, and then it was also the section that just very quickly, the pieces all fell into place, and very quickly it was obvious that there was no jet that shot them down.
1: So you were actually approaching doing this story then with a pretty clear, open mind, in that you even thought the same thing I did about this flight, that it could have been shot down, and what a horrible decision it would have been, but a big story to uncover, to be sure, and you would have uncovered it and told that story if it really was that way.
0: Absolutely, and that's the case for the rest of the entire article. I mean, imagine if any of these were true. That would be huge.
1: It would be huge, yes, of course.
0: It's the scoop we all dream about as journalists. The fact of the matter is they just weren't.
1: When we come back, we need to talk about melted steel. That's a central part of all this business, and temperatures and all of that, all right?
0: Great.
1: Good. All right, hold it right there. From the high desert, my guest is Ben Chertoff from Popular Mechanics Magazine. They would indeed be the right people to go to the engineers, the stress guys, the people who construct buildings, scientists who can look at the evidence, video people and picture people who can see if that pod really was there. And when we come back, one of the central parts of what the conspiracy people are saying, that steel just could not have melted. It simply could not have melted, and it should have been standing after that jet fuel burn. When we come back.

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1: It is. You know, what I really should have done is done tonight just purely with Ben, and then tomorrow night taking calls for Ben, because it's going to be that big. I know that. We're never going to have time to get everything and get calls too, but we're going to try, so stay put. Some of the conspiracy loonies really ought to have to read this the way they demand that we read their and watch their DVDs and so forth. Popular Mechanics. My guest is Ben Chertoff. Ben, we're going to have to hurry through some of this. We need a lot more hours, and even if I had them, we still wouldn't be even, believe me, with the number of hours devoted to the other side on coast. Nevertheless, let's hit some high points. Jet fuel not hot enough to melt steel. They make lots of noise about that one.
2: Yeah, that's a big one. That's everywhere, and that was on that full-page ad that we saw that really set this whole thing in motion. Well, it turns out that that's true. Jet fuel doesn't necessarily burn hot enough to melt steel, but the point is, steel doesn't need to melt to have a collapse like we saw on September 11th.
1: Oh?
2: Yeah. And if you actually get into the engineering of steel, you learn that it's a very interesting building material. We talked to numerous firefighters and engineers on this. One who was a deputy chief of the New York City Fire Department, and he mentioned to us, he actually wrote the book, Collapse of Burning Buildings.
1: Right.
2: He said he'd never seen melted steel in a building fire, at least right when they put the fire out, but what he had seen was a lot of twisted and warped steel. And the way steel works is, first of all, it is a very good conductor of heat, which is why you have fireproofing on tall buildings like
1: that. Of course, yes.
2: And of course, the World Trade Center had spray on fireproofing. And when steel gets hot, and what happened when the planes hit it was that, first of all, it knocked out a lot of the exterior facade, which was structural to that building, which was very unique to its construction, especially for that for the time it was built. And it took out some of the interior columns. What happens when the steel gets hot, that fireproofing is knocked off. And you only need fireproofing knocked off in a small place for the heat to start to transfer to the entire beam. As steel gets hot, it doesn't melt, but what happens is, well, if you get hot enough, it'll melt, but what happens in a fire is it expands on both ends, and it also softens. But the most important thing, and what was sort of
1: it bends.
2: Yeah, exactly, and it becomes softer, and it loses its structural integrity. And you've got to realize that these buildings are put together very carefully and very tightly, so that when you've got structural components that are changing shape, that are expanding, it's going to do quite a bit to the structural integrity of the building itself. But one of the most important takeaways from the whole thing is that the jet fuel didn't burn for that long. What happened was the planes went in, the jet fuel burned for about 10 minutes, and you had this very intense heat for 10 minutes, mm-hmm. and that set everything else that was on those floors on fire. And so you've got that fire, and that burned for quite a while until the towers actually collapsed.
1: You mean like all the furniture and the...
2: Exactly, you've got furniture.
1: Office, everything.
2: Exactly, furniture, computers, desks. Carpets, drapes.
1: And that reached what kind of temperature?
2: Well, it probably reached around 1,800 degrees.
1: 1,800. All right, so the steel then begins to bend, and then the floors start to pancake. And you had some engineering looks at that, right, on the pancaking of floors and the stresses when one floor bangs down on the next?
2: Exactly. What happens is you have this massive heat, and that's going to soften, and it worked differently. We were lucky enough to work pretty closely with the National Institute of Standards and Technology, and they had the luxury of almost 2 years and a lot of funding and time to go through and sort of pick up where the FEMA report left off. Many of these conspiracy theories cite the FEMA report as, proof that there's a cover-up because it was so abbreviated and short and they only worked on it for a limited amount of time. But what's important to remember is the FEMA report was a preliminary report and the NIST investigation is huge and they had a lot of time to go through this. And what they did was they built literally a replica of some of the office floors in the Trade Center.
1: Right.
2: And using computer modeling, they figured out where the fuel went when the planes hit. And so they were able to spray fuel into the building, into their model, at the places that it would have gone in the actual buildings. And then they lit the whole thing on fire.
1: And the result?
2: What they found was that the steel weakened significantly, and they think that there were pockets of areas that were over 1,800 degrees, and at that point, steel has usually less than 10% of its structural strength.
1: Wow.
2: What happened? I know it really did weaken it, and it's a combination. What brought the towers down wasn't just the fire, and it wasn't just the impact of the planes, but it was a combination of the both. Because when the planes hit, there was spray on fireproofing that was knocked off, which let the steel become vulnerable to the heat. And it was also knocked out some of the structure of the building itself, so it didn't need as much heat to bring it down.
1: So no mainstream people you talk to at all went along with this planted explosives theory.
2: No, none whatsoever. We talked to, in terms of structural engineers and even explosives experts, we talked to, had to be at least 30 top structural engineers, those who had worked on the investigation and those completely independent of the investigation. We couldn't find one person who would believe that there were
1: not
2: effects.
1: One.
2: Yeah, in fact, all the evidence points, there are oceans of evidence that point to the contrary.
1: And the National Institute of Standards and Technology, is it?
2: Yes.
1: Yes, very, very reputable group of scientists. In other words, they proved that's what brought the buildings down.
2: Yeah, that is. And, you know, they weren't even looking into it for the, I mean, the purpose of their investigation wasn't to say whether it was, bombs or an airplane, but because from the outset, the evidence, even before you investigate it, is overwhelmingly on the side of what we saw happening that day. And they had the time, and they proved pretty conclusively what had happened.
1: What are the puffs of dust supposed to mean to these conspiracy theorists?
2: Well, that goes into the theory that there were explosives actually planted in the building.
1: Oh, yes.
2: And there are many different takes on this theory. The idea being that the plane flying in was sort of the cover, and then the explosives, these, controlled demolition, I've heard them called squibs, were placed strategically throughout the building to ensure that they came down, and also, to make sure that it came down very neatly so that there wasn't damage to the surrounding areas, so that Wall Street wasn't wiped out. It gets very complex. And so as you watch the videos and the replays of the building's collapse, you can see as they start to collapse, there are areas where dust and debris is ejected forcibly outside of the building.
1: Yes.
2: Out of the windows.
1: Yes.
2: It literally are the windows breaking, and that has led to the idea that those are
1: explosions.
2: Demolition squibs. Those are controlled demolitions.
1: But in fact, they were what?
2: Well, you have to realize that most of an office building, and the World Trade Center included, is air, because you've got these massive open floor office spaces. So what happened is, as one floor is slamming down on the other, mm-hmm. you've got this enormous overpressurization of the floor.
1: Of course.
2: So all this air has to go somewhere.
1: Blows out the windows.
2: Exactly. It blew out the windows. And that's what it is.
1: So you could, I suppose you could cite it as evidence of explosives, but in fact it was one floor collapsing upon the next, and of course it's going to create overpressure and blow out the windows, and that's what did it.
2: Exactly. It's really the simple answer that answers this question.
1: No plane debris at the Pentagon. Let's jump over there very quickly. This one I've heard, I've had people challenge me. There's no plane, they say, that hit the Pentagon. This is ridiculous. There were no plane parts there.
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1: Do you want to fight? 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

0: Central Standard Time on this Wednesday, the 24th day of June, 2026. I am your embattled host coming to you from the Alex Jones Network. AlexJonesLive.com is the coordinates of liberty and resistance to tyranny. So save it and share it and tell those you share it to share it like their future depends on it, because it does. Ladies and gentlemen, we are live, transmitting worldwide. Wow, the aftermath of that Tucker Carlson interview, mega viral everywhere. Tucker agreeing with me that Israel's openly said, the U.S. is going to have a new 9/11, maybe a nuclear one. Big defense officials, intelligence experts, that'll get the American people back in line. And Israel is literally trying to take over the areas of the U.S. government they don't already have control of, and they just force themselves into the global narrative, villainizing themselves at record speed. So we do have updates on all of that. But I want to talk bigger picture about why Israel needs to hit the brakes big time. And for all of you that are like, no, great, Israel's destroying itself, let's continue. Have you extrapolated that out where that goes? This is not good for anybody. And it's totally sick. And then I've got all these new compilations of major Knesset leaders saying, yeah, you're all subhuman. We rule you. We rule the earth. We're superior. We're going to censor you all. We control your governments. And then when people say, oh, you control our governments, they say, oh, you're anti-Semitic. We're going to throw you in jail. I was watching Harrison Smith's, and this has been out like 4 months, Eight Front War with tens of millions of views, just on X alone, like 25 million views, just on one version. And it was all these horrible clips. And I've seen the clips in full context. We're not editing it, you know, to hide something. And then I was just thinking of all the new clips I've seen, hundreds of them. And it's like, Israelis aren't stupid. I mean, they're about the most competent at intelligence, political control I've seen. And then they even say that. They say, hey, we have a right to rule you. Look how competent we are. I'll give you that you're competent. It doesn't give you a right, to do what you were doing. I mean, the Atlantic slave trade was very competent. Having black people as slaves doesn't mean it was right. Sure, black people sold them to us, but and sure, Arabs continue the slave trade today. Sure, white people didn't invent it. We basically ended slavery in most areas of the world. But it still doesn't make it okay just because Western culture was more competent, more sophisticated, that we can then have blacks as, you know, basically as mules pulling plows. It's not good, folks. And so I have the compilation from his film, and then I've got a whole bunch of new videos, and it's just like, really? And then I and Tucker come out and say, this is wrong, stop it. And then there's Gorka, the terrorism head, replaced Joe Kent, saying, don't say I just don't like this war, Netanyahu, but I'm not anti-Semitic. Yes, you are. You're a Jew hater. And so they force you into that role, that position, and you're like, no, I was against the other wars, and I'm against the Ukraine war, and I really thought this war would fail. The experts all agreed, and it did. And then you just get back, you're bullying Israel. Trump has turned on Israel. Adelson, the casino magnate, newspapers are attacking him, saying he's an enemy. Wow. Well, if Trump's Israel's enemy, what is your problem? But I'm going to get to that later. Because Mondami, all the races he's backed in the primaries, the hardcore commies and Islamics are winning. He's the new kingmaker. He's the new leader of the Democratic Party, not Gavin Newsom. We've got those numbers. Also, federal government caught putting chemicals in the water to turn the male fish gay. It's all coming up today. This is a loaded plate. The big USAID scandal with Musk and more. 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We're keeping Alex Jones on the air. This came in. They had a limited run. It sold out. They got another run. It sold out. If you liked Turbo Force, that was an amazing pre-workout, post-workout, you're going to love Ultimate Power. It's got most of the same ingredients. It's just even stronger. You got some other great ingredients. And look, this is a giant canister. This thing is heavy. A tiny scoop of this in the morning, and your day is going to be amazing. You don't need coffee. You don't need anything else for 10 hours. And it's got all these different types of natural caffeine. Notice we've been using this here over at Chuck at the office. I have had this open, and most days I don't even need it. It's so strong. But sometimes I got to work till like midnight. I'll take some at noon, and I have trouble going to sleep at midnight, and there's really no letdown. So it's got all this organic forms of different type of natural stimulants and caffeine. So it time releases. It's got some that hits in like 30 minutes, and then there's others that's time release, the types of it. Ultimate Power is back in stock, massively discounted for a limited time right now. You guys asked for it, and it's finally back at the AlexandStore.com.
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0: weekdays, 11 a.m. to 3 p.m., the Alex Jones Show. 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That's the new coordinates. 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The Alex Jones Show Live on Rumble. 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Be sure and share that. Tells those that you share it with, share it. Tell those they share it with, share it. And that completes the chain reaction, turning loose the power of the people that only you have the will and the ability and the destiny to release the Kraken. All right, let me just do this. And I always fail because I'll start hitting an article, then I'll start going into it instead of covering it later. But let me just tell you what we have here. Mondami is undoubtedly the leader of the Democratic Party. He is the kingmaker. Anybody he endorses around the country is winning the primaries. These are hardcore communist Islamicists. And what does it say to the Israel lobby, who has been pouring their money into New York and failing to primary people? It shows that the Democratic Party, which pretty much to a great extent was propagandized and radicalized the last 60 years by Jewish leftists, is absolutely anti-Jew, 110% up one side and down the other, the new Democratic Party. And then now the Jewish lobbies are running around from the ADL to AIPAC now saying Trump and the Republicans are bullying little Israel because we got you into a war that was designed to fail. We want total regime change. It's bankrupting the world economy. How dare Trump disrespect us? And I'm just like, Israel, why are you destroying yourself? Why are you positioning yourself as the 800-pound gorilla? Why are you pushing all this? I mean, it's just, it's insane. You just are anti-Semitic. Anybody that doesn't like this war, doesn't like Netanyahu's an anti-Semite. I have a clip of Gorka. All these people, fake conservatives, saying that I'm not anti-Semitic, I just don't like this war, Netanyahu. No, you're anti-Semitic. You're a Nazi. People are like, well, screw you. That magic word doesn't work. Now, there it is. Fox News host accuses Trump of bullying Israel. So now Trump's Hitler. You've joined the left, so that's coming up. And this broke about a day and a half ago. Ro Khanna, who acts like he's this great guy, because, oh, the Epstein thing, and he champions the release of some of that and ignores all the Democrats in it. But he's been right calling for that. He comes out and says, you know, Musk killed 4.5 million children cutting off U.S. aid food. We've looked at it. It came on congressional hearings last year, as you know. Less than 1% of U.S. aid money goes to food. It's just PR stunts. It's all warfare, overthrowing governments, weapons, funding, Wuhan, biolab. And I hope Musk sues Ro Khanna because he said it outside his congressional immunity. You can say whatever you want on the House floor. Because it's just not true. And now you're seeing the fruits of the USAID investigation, hundreds and hundreds of low-level, mid-level indictments, a few high-level indictments. So there's something happening there. I mean, it's not what we like, but it's I can't say there aren't some indictments. There was a whole bunch for billions stolen, $6.5 billion in false claims, most of it out of California, 80%. So the needle's getting moved, and they put Pulte in as the acting head of Gabbard's old job at the Office of Intelligence Oversight, and he's fired hundreds of deep staters, and that's really his job as a hatchet man. That's something good Trump's doing. We just call balls and strikes, and they're flipping out about that. Congresspeople are calling him an effing enemy, and oh my gosh, don't do it. But the point is, big dividends paying off on DOJ's investigation, but Trump put the brakes on it. 6 months in the administration, 5 months in, and now it's tailing out. But we need to bring back DOGE in all of its glory and all of its fury. Also, we have the KIDS Act, the bipartisan mass surveillance mega bill that tells the tech companies with money incentives and liability incentives to bring an internet ID for everybody in the name of protecting children. So it's a light version, but still bad. The teeth are just a little bit more camouflaged of what you see passing in Europe, Australia, the UK, the internet ID for the cashless society, central bank digital currency, internet IDs can then be used for social credit scores, and of course, vaccine passports and more. We're going to be getting to that today. We're also going to be looking at Trump, with oil prices plunging 30, 40 bucks, Brent crude plunging, and this has been going on for over a week, and pump prices haven't gone down any, and they should have gone down a little bit. I think Trump doesn't fully understand how there's some stuff baked in here, but definitely oil companies, international and national, are using it as an excuse for some profit-taking. So Trump orders DOJ probe into big oil, says Americans are being gouged after Middle East peace breakthrough. Also, the official UN report came out, says Israel targeted Gaza children, resulting in genocide, UN inquiry says. Is that accurate? I'll give you my take. When we get to that, I'll just tell you up front. Israel declared Amalek after October 7th. That means kill men, women, and children, and even their donkeys and cows. If your enemies even have a tangerine tree, you're supposed to cut it down, or a date tree under that biblical system. And so when you define it as genocide, it is genocide. We're going to genocide you. We're going to burn all of Lebanon. We're going to kill everybody. Ben Gavir last week. I mean, you know, it's you're saying it, dude. So, and as much as I don't like the Muslim leadership, I don't want to kill their kids, okay? I'm not like them. I understand they're bloodthirsty when they call the Jews. They're like, well, they want to kill all of us. We'll do that, too. Well, okay. You don't become the devil to beat the devil. It doesn't work that way. I know in some of your interpretations of the Kabbalah, you do. Well, that's not my worldview. We'll see how it works out for you. I hope you turn back from wicked ways, some of your leadership. France reports the first Ebola patient as cases in Africa surge above 1,000. They're definitely trying to use that as the new pandemic. The ADL is attacking the New York Times as anti-Semitic for publishing an article saying one of the most popular terms with young people across the country is goy slop. And it is. I first started hearing goy slop about 2 years ago. I don't know who coined it, but it was ultra, you know, right-winger folks that I first saw using it. Let's just say Hitler worshippers. But they talk about how the Jewish kids are using it now, saying, don't eat McDonald's, it's goy slop. And they say, this little Jewish girl isn't anti-Semitic, she shouldn't get in trouble in school. And the ADL's like, yes, she should. You can't use that word. Well, if the word was anti-Semitic, you should be able to use it. It's called the First Amendment. But I'm going to explain when I get to this to the establishment why their First Amendment attempts are going to fail, even if you were to repeal it as the New York Times and Washington Post and others have called for. Both the headlines, the case against the First Amendment, you know, time to repeal the First Amendment. You've all seen it when it was for censoring conservatives. Now the liberals are like, oh, no, don't censor us. I'm going to explain that this is all about edge lording. I don't care if you're a young black person, white person, Hispanic, Asian, Jewish. Young people below the age of 25 are all about no governor, not caring, and saying whatever they want, which I think is overall healthy. That's how you counter the political correctness and the cult of self-censorship that, you know, that leads into the total official censorship. Does it mean I agree with what people say? I'm going to play some clips of basically Nazis saying absolutely wild, hateful stuff. And I think that what they're doing is destructive and wrong. That's not censoring them. When I say I think what they're doing, though I know it's edgelording and why they're doing it, is destructive, that's not censoring you. I don't think you should be censored. But I've seen now hundreds of these videos. I didn't understand that when I had that guy on 3 weeks ago, Handsome Truth. I want to get back on now. I just seen a few of his videos in public, you know, it's in the face, in the street of, like, Jewish lawyers who were promoting the sexualization of children, saying, you know, you dirty this, you dirty that, you don't talk to me, filth, scum. I thought that was like, wow, this guy just blew up. No, that's his stick. He admits he's a former liberal. I'm just using him as an example. But now since I've clicked a few of his videos, I got in the feeds of these guys, started feeding me the feeds. And these guys are great entertainers, very smart, very funny. And when I tracked them back, they're almost all former theater kids and liberals. And if they're not on the Southern Poverty Law Center radio payroll, and I'm not saying they are, they're definitely get paid with viral videos. And you know, I went and looked at the numbers. Who's watching them? Blacks, Hispanics, Asians, all over the world. I remember when I had him on, he goes, yeah, Joe Rogan thinks I'm funny. And I went and looked it up. It's true. And I turned up the big comic scene here in Austin are fans of these guys. Not fans of what they're saying, but the edginess of it. And so, again, but it turns out the main audience isn't even white kids. And so he'll be sitting there talking to black people, young black people, calling them the N-word, calling them monkeys, and the black people love it and think it's funny because everybody is about being not politically correct. That ought to be a message. It's like some of Nick Fuentes' biggest fans, and by the way, he's mild compared to these guys and much more educated on geopolitics and actually and very informed, very smart. I didn't mean I agree with everything he says, but I mean, he's not talking out his ass when he's talking about really complex issues and geopolitics and things that I've been studying for decades. And sometimes he's more eloquent than I am. And I'm like, that's at 27 or 28, whatever he is. But these guys are the next phase. And then what comes after that? I mean, how many times can you sit there and say, shut up, you dirty N-word to somebody? And then they're, and again, these are all young people and they all take it very, very well. Which is, again, gets into the mindset of young people, not just black young people. You got black chicks hitting on these guys on there, and you've got gay black guys on there. Oh, God, I love it. Keep calling me that. It's people are so sick of political. See, I said I'd cover it later. I'm already doing it. Well, I got through like 10 of the topics where I started down on the rabbit trails. But, yeah, and these guys, one of them's like a Joker character. I forget his name. He's very talented, very smart. Smart doesn't mean I agree with them. I mean, they're talented, okay? And, yeah, I've seen black supremacists that are very well-spoken and very smart and talented. I mean, I agree with them. But the point is that the ADL is trying to censor and ban the emoji of the OK symbol. That just means OK. Like, you know, diving or whatever. That means, you know, I know people think it's the Illuminati sign because you say so, but people think the UT sign is, you know, Hail Satan, no, it means Bevo, the longhorn bull. You know, the symbols, a rainbow could just mean it's a beautiful day. It used to mean that. You know, God's promise doesn't mean you're gay. But people take symbols over. So that's all coming up. Also, an actual accurate article out of the Hollywood Reporter, which is strange to see something accurate out of them. It's a big article. Hollywood and big tech are preparing for war. Then they go on to say, Meta wants to steal TV viewers. Amazon and Apple are meddling with content. And traditional media companies are pursuing mega deals to try to survive. That's the true statement. I want to talk about where that's going to go as a futurist perspective. We've also got Antifa indicted in Texas, Antifa indicted in Minnesota, Antifa indicted in other states, so real movement there by the Justice Department. And it turns out some of the people are Tim Walz employees. Antifa leader Benjamin Song sentenced to 100 years for Texas anti-ICE terror attack. Seven other militants also sentenced. And what I like to do is when I see a story somewhere connected to other things that are part of the same trend, female tourists at French music festival were forcibly injected with rape drugs, described being attacked and raped. It was like an apocalypse. And you go to these multicultural celebration events in Germany or France, you're going to get assaulted. You're going to get forcibly drugged. You're going to get raped in many cases. And I wanted to dovetail that to a few years ago what happened in Houston that was confirmed by police, that men were running around injecting people with drugs, including the security guards. This is a public service announcement warning for folks. Also, Nick Fuentes. And it wasn't just him. It was literally, without even looking, I saw all the big top, and when I say all, I mean, I just feed, because I'm in it, you know, the feed. I'm just a few times a day, I'll just search my name or I'll search a term, you know, see what's going on. And I searched it on YouTube. I searched it on X. It was just hundreds and hundreds of links, tens of millions of views. You know, some videos, 5 million, 2 million, 1 million, the average 500,000 here, 200,000 there, 300,000 there. I was just feed, tens of millions of views. And a big part of it was, oh, Jones and Tucker, they are just total fake flip-floppers. And Nick didn't really say that, but others did. the Democrat influencers. Tucker, 3 days ago, says he's done with the Republican Party because they're basically run by Israel and AIPAC. But when asked by Jones, would you back Vance over Marco Rubio? He said, yes. Well, they're friends. Rubio's a neocon. And obviously, I'm not going to vote for Mondami. I think he's going to run for president. Or Gavin Newsom. So it's not even a lesser of two evils. It's a basic survival thing. Trump is night and day compared to Kamala Harris. Even as sideways as Trump is gone, I would have still voted for him as just a survival mechanism. We've gotten so much better done. And notice we're trying to turn Trump back away from being a shill of Israel. That's official. That's a real split. So I'm trying to get him back on track, and I'm infuriated with him. If he talks about genocide or doing genocide again, 25th Amendment him. But that depends on his behavior. It's like telling your 11-year-old, if I catch you stealing out of my wallet again, I'm going to beat your ass. Or, if you tell me you're not smoking marijuana and I find it on you again, I'm going to beat your ass. I'm not going to beat Trump's ass. I'm going to politically take him to the woodshed. So Nick's like, oh, what's this? And by the way, Nick did predict it Monday when Tucker came out and said, I'm done with the Republican Party that I've been with for 30-plus years. Nick goes, you watch. In a few days, he'll endorse Vance and say, to be clear, well, yeah, they're the best buddies. Tucker respects him and likes him. He was against the war. That's come out. We first told you that. And so it's not an inconsistency to say I'm done overall with the party, but I would still vote for, it's like Gabbard's been pretty much a Democrat. She left their party, exposed them. I would vote for her for president. She showed integrity. She showed courage. She did what she was supposed to. One of the only people in the administration. I would vote for RFK Jr. for president, even though he used to be a Democrat. Because on 95% of issues, I support him and he has integrity. And he's a listener. And he's thanked me for supporting him. It's really simple. Common sense type stuff. Are you really saying let's not vote in the midterms in 4 months, 5 months? Are you really saying that? I understand Nick's point of not being chumped, not being on the Trump train. So when he betrays us, you're not part of it. But the betrayal is that he got off course 30-40%. He was almost perfect the first 4 or 5 months. I couldn't believe it. I was pinching myself. And then get rid of Musk and then cover up Epstein and then just you go. And then now Israel's minion, lapdog. I get it. But we have a bigger effect staying inside the Republican Party, running our candidates, supporting the America First people. Because I was there with Ron Paul taking over the Tea Party in the mid-90s. And New York Times, Washington Post, Time Magazine, Newsweek all said, it's Ron Paul and Alex Jones that are in there taking over the Republican Party, building a populist beachhead. Jones is like John the Baptist, the man in the wilderness, the prophet of the Tea Party. Those are quotes. I'm not bragging. I'm telling you, their sociologists, their reporters, their anthropologists said, this guy is dangerous, so is Ron Paul. And that's why when he would be in the polls about to win in early primaries, they would just steal it and give all that money against him, and so would AIPAC. So we came in and took over much of the Republican Party, and we've gone from 10% control of it to like 70% control at the federal level. And then when you get to the states, I'd say we've got 70-80% control, dead reckoning, of the party machinery. And if people would just focus more on the local elections and more on being delegates and more being in the machinery, we would fully take the damn thing over. The Democrats are falling apart. Only reason they ever stay in power is election fraud. And now the old kleptocratic mafia Democrats are being swept away. The Chuck Schumers are emblematic of that. And in is coming the Mondamis. And so we're going to go to break and come back with that. That'll be the second thing we deep dive on or do a moderate dive. We've got about 200 feet, not 1,000. But I do want to hit the Doge situation and Ro Khanna and just the fact that he's completely full of crap about Elon Musk. This isn't about defending Elon Musk, but defending the truth about how evil U.S. aid is. So that is all coming up and more today. Remember, you're the Paul Revere's. Tell folks about that local AM and FM station. Tell people about Real Alex Jones on X. Share the live feed right now. It has a giant effect. And go to Real Alex Jones. Go to rumble.com/The Alex Jones Show Live and get that 50-minute Tucker Carlson interview from yesterday. It is the most powerful Tucker Carlson interview ever. My questions were spot on. His answers were powerful. Tucker Carlson agreed with me that Israel's signaling they're going to stage a new 9/11. It could even be nuclear to drag us into full war because Israel doesn't like to lose. Israel brags we never lose until you bite off more than you can chew. And I know what that losing will look like. A, I don't want you destroyed. Just from a Christian perspective. And then B, I know what your destruction will cause everybody else, our decimation. If you weren't so angry and puffed up and full of megalomania, you would know that I'm like a doctor talking to a mental patient telling you there aren't Martians in the attic. We'll be right back. Here's three big announcements right now. We have the 250th birthday limited edition run of awesome designs for this July 4th, 2026 coming up. And they're now available to ship to you as of today, Monday, June 15th, 2026. And they'll be available only through July. They're limited edition. And
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0: And that's it. And they fundraise for the broadcast. But I got to say, I'm very impressed with the designs that Bigley came up with. I was heavily involved in this, in the concepts, like Praise the Lord and Pass the Ammunition with the Rattlesnake and the AR-15, Liberty or Death, 1776 to 2026. That is a really nice shirt. I designed this one. Very simple. America 250 years strong. And these are just very clean, Americana, high-quality fabric, very comfortable. Destroying Tyranny since 1776. I did that concept. These are very, very clean. I'm proud of these. I think these are shirts everybody would want to wear. I would certainly want to wear these. America, ride fast, live free. Just a classic Betsy Ross flag. 1776 free. They came up with that. I think that's pretty cool. Defund the deep state. That's pretty cool. I like that really clean one right there. 1776, 250 years of freedom. 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Very clean. 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And we only sell you stuff that really empowers you because we want you to love it and be impressed with it. So we have a relationship with you. And so the only way you miss out is not getting our T3, our bovine colostrum, our ultramethylene red, our Shilajit, our Irish sea moss. They're all amazing. But if you do anything, methylene blue and the water filtration system, when you take this out of the box, I went and checked. It's the highest stainless steel there is. And it turned out it wasn't that much more. I mean, it was somewhat more, another 30% more to have this. But, I mean, it's just standalone. Nobody's got anything even close to this. Congratulations, Bigley. I am very impressed. Very, very impressed. I know a winner when I see it. And this sexy beast is going to help so many people cut out all the garbage out of their water. One of the biggest things you can do to take control of your life. And it's going to fund this operation. So I am literally in love with this. It looks like Marilyn Monroe to me right now. I forget the term when you're attracted to, like, sports cars and objects. I've never been sexually attracted to, like, a sports car, though I thought they're cool. Never been sexually attracted to. I'm actually being a little sarcastic, but I'm not. I'm actually physically attracted to this right now. Okay, this is because I know it's going to help people. I'm being silly. I'm actually kind of not. What sexy is it's great. I know a home run when I see it. And I know this is just another big victory. So thank you so much for all you and your support and Big League knocking it out of the park.
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3: Hi, folks. Doc Bigley here. And today we're going to get to know our H2O. Billy, what kind of water do you drink?
4: Why, tap water, of course. Ma says it keeps my teeth sparkly white.
3: I'm sorry to say it, Billy, but your mother is either plain ignorant or worse, a communist. Let me explain.
5: Tap water used to be safe to drink, but communist subversives in our government introduced fluoride into our nation's tap under the guise of dental health, when in reality, fluoride lowers your IQ, calcifies your pineal gland, and makes you susceptible to anti-capitalist mind viruses.
4: So you're telling me I'm a sap if I drink tap?
3: Yes, you are, Billy. Yes, you are.
5: But don't despair. We found a solution. Follow me.
3: I'd like to tell you a tale of two frogs.
5: Frog number one has only ever drank unfiltered tap water, chock full of fluoride. Observe him listening to satanic music, abusing substances, and engaging in other perversions.
4: Look, Doc, they're trying to play leapfrog. They're pretty bad at it, though.
3: Avert your eyes, Billy. Let's continue.
5: Meanwhile, frog number two has only ever drank water that has been filtered for fluoride and other impurities. What a happy frog family.
4: Spill the secret, Doc. How do you get rid of the communist poisons?
5: With the new water filter system from the AlexJonesStore.com.
4: Say, Doc, may I have a glass?
3: Why, certainly. Well, that's just swell. No water in the water filter. Listen, I'm not mad at the crew, but I asked for real water in here 30 minutes ago and never got it.
4: Crew's in trouble again.
5: Hi, folks. I'm Dr. Bigley. Today's presentation will be about methylene blue and you.
4: Dr. Bigley, what does methylene blue do?
5: Great question, Billy. It has to do with your mitochondria, the powerhouse of your cells. Let's bring out the mitochondria now!
6: Right.
5: As I was saying, methylene blue supercharges your mitochondria, which does wonders for your mental clarity, stamina, and overall pep. Just look at him go!
4: Gee, Dr. Bigley, he must have drank a lot of methylene blue. He was bouncing off the walls.
5: Right you are, Billy. He sure drank a lot.
3: Let's continue, shall we?
7: Billy, did you know that methylene blue can cure communism?
4: No, sir. Can I see?
7: Why, certainly, Billy. Take a look over there.
5: Behold, Ivan, a Ruski doggedly determined to undermine our way of life. Careful, Billy. He bites.
7: Oh.
5: Look. Vodka. Potato hooch. Watch. The communism is slowly leaving his body.
4: Wow. The methylene blue cured the red right out of him.
3: So, how do you feel?
7: Gee, Doc, I don't know what got into me. I feel like $1 million now. Say, where can I get some more of that blue stuff in case I become retarded again?
5: You can find it on the AlexJonesStore.com.
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0: 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It skips the oxidization process in the cells and cleans out the mitochondria, gives you incredible energy, stamina, libido, focus, you name it, with no letdown. And ours is the best. 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So for those of you on the fence, you've heard the rave reviews, you've seen all the guests we've given it to, be blown away, the clarity, the focus within 30 minutes. I've given it to over 500 people, and only 3 people have not felt it. And that's just when you first take it. What it does to the rest of your organs, your cells, it is absolutely amazing. And it dovetails with our atomic iodine. That doesn't mean radioactive, it means it's on the atomic periodic table, meaning pure. Nobody else has that. T3 is up to 50% off as well right now until midnight at TheAlexJonesStore.com. 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Those are only going to be sold through the end of this month in July. That funds the operation. It's an adventure to wear these great-looking shirts as well and flaunt your patriotism in the face of the globalists that want to destroy nationalism and our freedom. 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All right. So let's get into USAID. I know this is something everybody knows a lot about, but Doge focused in on that first because it was the most flagrant. Not the biggest fraud, hundreds of billions under Biden stolen, masses of money before that. Trump didn't understand it, and they got away with it. But now they've curtailed it to a great extent. I'd say 60-70% did get cut. They were going to cut almost all of it, but Elon got run out of there 5 months into the administration, as you know, and so we didn't get there. But the aftermath of it's been incredible. All these hundreds of indictments, the list goes on and on. 99%+ of it in the congressional hearings, they show the documents, did not go to food. And, you know, it has the acronym AID in it. People think that means aid. It was set up in the early 60s to be a secret arm of the CIA for covert operations, for weapons, for revolutions, for regime change. It's heavily involved in Ukraine, heavily involved funding Al-Qaeda, ISIS, Taliban. You know about that. It's all come out in Congress. So Ro Khanna comes out, and Ro Khanna, who's acting like he's this big populist great guy, he's just another dirty Democrat, he is on the CHAGS show, person that attacks me with lies routinely, and he says, yeah, Elon Musk needs to answer for killing 4.5 million kids sentenced to death over Doge cuts. Now, Ro Khanna, even the UN, who was heavily involved in it with the WHO, admitted that over 25 million people conservatively starved to death, 80-plus million on the edge of starvation, during the COVID lockdowns around the world where they wouldn't let people work on their farms, work at their businesses. Africa is one of the biggest suppliers of flowers that you see in grocery stores all over the West. That all got shut down for years, and these people were living on less than a dollar a day. Tens of millions starved to death. But, yo, you don't care about that. The closure Strait of Hormuz during the growing season, one-third of the world's fertilizer not getting delivered. You know, these are the real things that actually create poverty, create unrest, create death. And so here's Ro Khanna acting like, oh, U.S. aid was delivering food around the world. They'll only do it a few times a year as PR stunts. They'll show some rice being handed out to Africans or whatever. It's all been investigated, and it's a lie. So Elon Musk is talking about suing him. No need to sue him. Since Elon pointed this out, X has been just full of the deep dives, the investigations, and I was really glad to see all the stuff that Doge found being brought back out and becoming a front-burner issue again. And it just reminded me of how criminal this is. But remember, Department of Energy stole $92 billion just in the few months that Trump was president-elect, and in many cases just sent billions out to banks and individuals with no paperwork. And there was hundreds of billions before that. And then hundreds and hundreds and hundreds and hundreds of billions it approaches $1 trillion in 4 years out of the EPA, which was over all the environmental funds that and the Green New Deal and all of that money that came in. Remember, they described it as soon as Trump got elected, we were like throwing gold bars off of the Titanic so the Republicans wouldn't know where it went. So Rokana trying to spin this, that they're holier than thou and they care about the children after they push the poison shots that sterilize and give the kids heart attacks and blood clots and myocarditis. I mean, it's just stunning, absolutely stunning that they've got the nerve to rebrand this as if Elon Musk is killing kids when they're the ones that want the birth rate imploded. They're the ones that push the transgenderism to sterilize our children surgically or chemically. They're the ones that are anti-natalist, anti-family. So Musk needs to answer for 4.5 million kids sentenced to death over dose cuts, Rokana argues. Let's play a short clip of him on the CHAG affiliate of the Popeye program. And then let's dovetail that with Mike Benz, just focusing in on Soros and the overthrow of governments that they're using there. And then I'm going to get into USAID on record funding the development of COVID-19 and more. Here it is.
1: And I do believe that once we take power, there has to be accountability. There needs to be accountability for Elon Musk. You know, they're celebrating that he created 4,400 millionaires, but they don't talk about the 4.5 million children around the world who he possibly sentenced to death by dismantling USAID. He needs to answer for that. He needs to be subpoenaed. He needs to face investigation. He needs to answer for what he did with DOGE, that it's not just let's move on. And we will use the Oversight Committee and the Judiciary Committee to hold people accountable who violated the law on ICE and abused power with ICE, who violated the law in killing people on boats in the Caribbean, who violated the law when it came to Iran and some of the strikes, who violated the law with DOE, who violated the law when it came to Iran and some of the strikes, who violated the law with DOGE. There will be accountability.

0: Slovakia, Serbia, every time they've been confronted with street protests and attempts to pressure the parliament using civil disobedience and these same sort of State Department, USAID, Soros Foundation type Renta riots. We saw that in Slovakia, Serbia. In Hungary, when they passed their NGO transparency bill, it was blocked by the EU. The EU intervened and said that you cannot enforce this NGO transparency law because...
1: What?
0: Yes, yes. And they threatened to cut them off of EU funding if they...
1: Hungarians aren't allowed to know where the money's coming from into their own country?
0: Yeah, yeah. They called it the Russian law, by the way.
1: The Russian law?
0: Yeah.
2: Here are three very real examples of countries trying to stop funding from George Soros and then were immediately met with mass protests. Just take a look at this. So El Salvador tried to pass a law imposing a 30% tax on foreign donations. This was meant to combat George Soros and funding like his. What happened was protests and backlash occurred, foreign-funded opposition through George Soros. If we look over here at Hungary, they tried the same thing. Hungary passed a law requiring NGOs receiving over this much money annually from foreign sources to register as organizations receiving support from abroad. And immediately after, it erupted with protests. And this was actually done specifically to target George Soros-linked influence. We go to Slovakia. Slovakia passed amendments imposing strict reporting on foreign-funded NGOs. This is again to combat George Soros right here. And if we take a look what happened to them, there were again protests. What's happening here is every time a country tries to shut off the money that's being used to overthrow governments or meddle in affairs, George Soros stages protests through his NGOs to keep the money laundering flowing.
3: There you go. And even approach this, the trillions with these agencies. And I said early on, I said, if Trump is evil and Machiavelli, or if he's just ignorant, doesn't understand it, the Machiavellians around him will do this. They'll use the Doe's investigation to find all the corruption. Then they'll use that to blackmail the establishment and take the establishment over and basically reappropriate the stolen money to themselves. And maybe cut some of it so the country doesn't go fully bankrupt so they can keep milking the golden goose. And they'll use the Epstein files to blackmail the system, but then the system will turn around and double blackmail them back, which happened. So they went the Machiavelli route, whether Trump's doing it himself or whether he's being manipulated, those around him are definitely doing this. So here's some of the headlines dealing with this. Look at this. We'll put up an HD version of this. USAID using the methodology that Lancet used to determine cuts to USAID's funding resulting in 4 million deaths. Determined that USAID funding itself resulted in 187 million deaths. Either the Lancet's methodology is bogus or USAID has killed more humans than basically anybody else in history. And, of course, it's not true, though USAID funding rebels and overthrows has killed a lot of people. It's not 68 million children or 187 million people total. So that's a very important news graphic. And in the larger X post, it goes through the math for you. Bombshell, USAID was funding both the Wuhan lab gain-of-function research and Smartmatic election systems as No Kings Ready's color revolution. So remember that came out last year. And in this big post, it has all the documentation for you. Here's that actual post. USAID was funding both the Wuhan lab gain-of-function research and Smartmatic election systems as No Kings Ready's color revolution. Bombshell, taxpayer-funded NIH, funded $3.7 million to Wuhan virus research lab believed to have engineered the corona bioweapon. It was actually made in Chapel Hill, North Carolina in 2014-15 and then shipped to China so they could have a cover-up when they released it. And then here's Mike Benz's breakdown on that. Coming up, Jake Lane, $1 million bond for terroristic threats they claim against Carmelo Anthony has been released on a $1 million bond saying if he doesn't get convicted, I'll do a headshot. Stupid statement. You could say it's terroristic threat, but you got all the black people out there saying we're going to kill all the white people. We're going to kill the prosecutor if this happens. Why weren't they indicted? Why weren't they thrown in jail? Why do murderers not get $1 million bonds, but he does? And I don't agree with Jake Lane's tactics. And I think he's going to end up getting put in prison or

0: called. I've warned him of that, just like Chud the Builder. But he doesn't deserve what's happening to him. It's not fair the way it's being implemented. He'll be joining us bottom of the hour for 30 minutes. Then Tina Peters, true hero. Her job was to document election fraud. That's what she did. And they threw her in prison. She's out now, obviously, in the last few weeks. She'll be joining us today. And then I'm going to interview my son. We're going to have a discussion, Rex Jones, down in the larger studio in the fourth hour today. So look for all of that and more. Now, let's start getting into this. Mondami, an Islamic communist, says the city's bankrupt, has a $1 billion-plus shortfall, but don't worry, hundreds of millions for transgender brainwashing, surgeries, and drugs for children. Oh, the Democrats want to pass laws for internet IDs for kids, which means for you as well. Everybody has to do it. But they don't want parents, I have articles in Congress and laws, to know if there's transgender propaganda in children's cartoons or what's on the bookshelves at the elementary or middle schools, graphic pro-pedo, grooming garbage. Pro-Israel politics just took a huge hit in New York, whether it's for the congressional run with an anti-Israel communist running against the pro-Israel AIPAC person, and they just beat them in the primary. And a bunch of other people that Mondami endorsed in New York have won in the primary, and other people around the country. The hardcore Mondami communist Red-Green Alliance, Islam Communist Alliance is winning, winning, winning. Mondami emerges as kingmaker, pushes his state to a primary sweep, and it goes through all the different races. Mondami emerges from Tuesday's primaries as big winner and other takeaways. And really, he is the leader of the Democratic Party. In polls, way more popular than Newsom, you name it. I think he's going to run for president. Socialist earthquake leaves Democrats reeling as the establishment Democrats, who are hardcore globalists themselves, aren't hardcore enough. Democrat socialists are coming for 2028. That is the new Democratic Party. Far-left Mondami-backed candidates, Boots incumbent, Democrat Representative Dan Goldman, a New York House primary, who was backed by AIPAC. Ah, that's because they don't control, the Democrats control the machines in New York. The Republicans controlled it in Kentucky, so that all the evidence was they were able to steal it. Same thing in South Carolina for Lindsey Graham. Meanwhile, resurfaced video shows Democrat PA congressional candidate dreams of disarming citizens and the police. Yep, they haven't given up on that. We'll be getting to that coming up. Also, we've got the ADL attacking the New York Times as anti-Semitic for saying not everybody that uses the term goy slop is anti-Semitic. Who cares? It's called free speech. The ADL hadn't seen a word that they don't want to ban. But it's Jews using the term goy slop. I've got videos of them doing it. And the ADL says they should be punished. How about nobody gets punished for speech? But at the same time, that we can criticize people's speech. I don't think saying goy slop is something that I even disagree with. I mean, goy just means subhuman, animals, commoners, serfs. And I can show you hundreds of Knesset leaders and Jewish leaders saying, you're the goy. I can show you the World Jewish Conference and people getting up there saying, I'm a goy and I'm subhuman and you're my boss. And I'm not saying all Jews think like that, but this arrogance of the people running Israel right now in the Israel lobby do say, we're superior, we're the best, we're going to rule you. I mean, it's all in Harrison's little 14-minute documentary. By little, it's big, but I mean, short. Just clip after clip of them saying that. And this is who is representative of world Jewry today. And then you've got kind of leftist communist Jews that are just Jew haters and don't think Jews are pure evil and love Muslims, so that they're another extreme. It's just bizarre. But there are a lot of Jews, obviously, out there that understand this and are saying that it all just needs to stop. But it's pretty wild. That's all coming up as well today. But please remember, ladies and gentlemen, I am trying to rebuild something even better than InfoWars with more hosts, more crew, more reporters. I'm trying to get basic organizational systems set up here. It's been a pretty good transfer over with our audience and our stations and AlexJonesLive.com. But when it comes to a few other things, We're really trying to get it done here with some organizational situations. 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And tonight is the last night in this rolling sale that's going to go for 2 weeks. Every 3 days, it changes. There's a whole bunch of sales going, a whole bunch of deals, but the best deal is buy one bottle of ultramethylene blue, get one free. It's so game-changing, you're insane if you don't get it. Also, you can get up to 50% off on T3, the only pure, true iodine out there that is a game-changer, a missing link, and almost everybody is deficient in it. Just look into world iodine deficiency. Over 2 billion people have it. It's estimated to be the number one cause of cognitive disabilities, brain fog, you name it. You owe it to yourself to take ultramethylene blue and T3 iodine from thealexjonesstore.com. Look how accurate my information is. I wouldn't tell you something doesn't work. You've just got to use the common sense and get it and know you're supporting the broadcast so you can't lose. Then you're going to be pleasantly, I hope not surprised, because I don't sit here and sell crap. You seriously have to step into a wider world, those of you on the fence, and get this. Those that get the products, and it's 5 stars. 90%+ reorder rate on the methylene blue and the T3. But for those of you out there, the vast majority of you, the 99% of you, this isn't a simulation. This isn't entertainment. This is a hardcore broadcast telling the truth. It's very serious about taking down the tyrants, promoting liberty. And we sell things that really work, that empower you, so you want them again and again and again, a symbiotic relationship. 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
1: 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Today's presentation will be about methylene blue and you.
2: Dr. Bigley, what does methylene blue do?
1: Great question, Billy. 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Let's bring out the mitochondria now!
3: Right.
1: As I was saying, methylene blue supercharges your mitochondria, which does wonders for your mental clarity, stamina, and overall pep. Just look at him go!
2: Gee, Dr. Bigley, he must have drank a lot of methylene blue. He was bouncing off the walls.
1: Right you are, Billy. He sure drank a lot. Let's continue, shall we?
4: Billy, did you know that methylene blue can cure communism?
2: No, sir. Can I see?
4: Why, certainly, Billy. Take a look over there.
1: Behold, Ivan, a Ruski doggedly determined to undermine our way of life. Careful, Billy. He bites. Oh. Look, vodka, potato hooch. Watch. The communism...
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0: We are into hour number two on this live June 24th, 2026 transmission. I want to thank you all for tuning in and being here with us today. We have Jake Lang at the bottom of the hour, former political prisoner and a million dollar bond for making a terroristic threat, which all of the leftists are allowed to make all day, and they don't even get a slap on the wrist, but he's facing felonies, you know, years in prison. I just want to, you know, look at the two-tiered policing we have in this country for about 30 minutes when he joins us coming up, and then we're going to be joined by former political prisoner Tina Peters in the third hour, and then my very informed, interesting son, Rex Jones, is going to be coming in and joining me down in the larger studio to have a discussion just about the future of civilization, society, and the federal government and state governments are putting chemicals in the water to turn the fish gay. I'm not kidding. That is all coming up in the transmission here for you today. Now, the UN says they've talked to the Iranians and that Trump is right. I don't think Trump's so much been lying about the Iran thing. He's getting told he's got a deal, and then Israel breaks the deal and things happen, and Iran knows they hold a lot of the cards. But 3 days ago, Vance said no. The UN has been talking. We've been talking to the mullahs. They're going to accept inspectors and not enriching uranium anywhere near the nuclear level, but only for fuel level for nuclear reactors. And so now the UN has come out and said, yes, Iran has told them they'll accept inspectors. And this will happen as Trump deal faces first major test. That's really good news. Trump insists Iran caved on nuclear inspections as Tehran touts U.S. to unfreeze $12 billion Hormuz tolls still disputed. So we're going to be getting to all of that coming up here as well. And that ties into Israel. Israel targeted Gaza children, resulting in genocide, U.N. inquiry finds. And Israel's bragged and said, we're doing Amalek and we're doing this. So, Israel's, again, bit off way more than they can chew. And then I saw these memes out there going, well, America expanded. America had manifest destiny. So Israel's gone from saying we don't want a greater Israel, which they were saying for years. If you said it, you got attacked as an anti-Semite. And then now they're like, yeah, we do want a greater Israel, just like the U.S. ambassador from Israel to the U.S., Mike Huckabee, said on Tucker 2 months ago, to, well, America did it. Well, when the United States talks about taking Greenland, we're talking about going to the public and paying them a bunch of money and getting them to vote to do it. And there's almost no one there. And we had a treaty after World War II that we could have already taken it when we took it from the Nazis. And we built the Panama Canal, and Jimmy Carter, and then Obama finally gave it away. He signed the deal that, you know, decades later would implement, and then they gave it to China. We built the damn thing. So I'm all about going back down there, and the Panamanians run their government, their country, but it's ours. So I'm all about the Monroe Doctrine and the Barbary Doctrine, Barbary Wars Doctrine, and the Gunboat Diplomacy Doctrine. These are set things. This is in our backyard, and foreign interests are using it to control us. So I'm not some kid gloves guy, but all these wars we've seen from, you know, back to Vietnam and on have been about globalism and profit making and war gaming. It's not been about American interest. And most of the regime change, if not all of it, has been putting people worse in charge than were there previously. Look at Syria, put the head of Al-Qaeda in charge, way worse than Assad. So we've got all that coming up and so much more today. Please stay with us, and please remember, you're the emissaries, the ambassadors of truth. That's why I harp on it. Are you sharing the feeds at Rolex Jones on X? Are you sharing the feeds from our Rumble site, rumble.com/Yelich Show Live?
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0: right, we've had mass shootings in California, in Canada, trans cult members murdering their parents, murdering their aunts, murdering their neighbors. Again, just in the last few days. But you're told there's an epidemic of white men committing terror attacks everywhere, killing blacks and Asians. When it comes to Asians, it doesn't even exist in the statistics. It's just made up. Black on white, 20-1. But it doesn't matter. You just see it everywhere. The whites are running around murdering everybody. And so a lot of black folks that are young see that and go, I'm going to go out and attack some white people. Because the whites are just at war with us. It's all the globalists dividing and conquering. It's so sick. And I've got some shocking examples of the edgelording that's going on by actors, maybe by operatives. I mean, I don't know that. I know that the ADL and Southern Poverty Law Center have been caught running most of the white supremacist groups and funding them. So are these people performance artists? But that's not the issue. That's a side issue. The issue is that in video after video after video, because once I started watching some of these, in just the last month, it got in my feeds on X, and there's like four or five guys that sit there and go into these video chat rooms and sit there, not just here but around the world, and say the meanest stuff to Jews, black people, you name it. And in most cases, the Jews and black people and trans people, they sit there and love it and get off on it and just love the badness of it, you know, the forbiddenness of it. And I'm not calling for censoring these guys. When I give my opinion, this is destructive in the end. Don't say I'm censoring you. That's something left-wing and right-wing do. When someone disagrees with them, they go, oh, you're censoring me. No, that's not censoring. That's debating you. But that's not the issue either. Those are side issues, though they're part of it. The ADL and others should know that with the young people, 25 and under or so, they aren't into censorship. They aren't into political correctness. And to them, it's all just entertainment, and they love it. I mean, these guys sit there and hold up toy monkeys and go, this is you, you effing N-word. This is you, you scum, you filth. And it's like a form of sadomasochism, and they sit there and they buy into it. But then you've got some folks in the ghetto and people that really aren't that much online as much or who still tune into mainstream media where they have all these simulated drama shows and programs where white people are abusing black people. And when they kill some white person or knock them out, they'll say, well, that's because they're attacking us. So why would the Southern Poverty Law Center and ADL be caught running white supremacist groups? Because they want to go out and create it, have them say horrible, nasty things to demonize white people and Christians in general, to say this is how they all are. Then white people see that and feel ashamed. And then the ADL says it's fine. Bow down to George Floyd. Bow down to communism. Bow down to replacement migration. Bow down to censorship. And we'll wave a magic wand and say that you're kosher. But then when I've had a few of these guys on the show, they go, oh, are you accusing me of being a fed? I'm like, I don't know. I just know it's come out that a lot of the groups have been funded, but no, you aren't listed by the Southern Poverty Law Center in these documents, you know, where they've been indicted for criminally, you know, doing this. It's all the big classic, you know, white supremacist groups, the KKK and the Aryan groups and all that. But that's been well known. But, you know, these new guys will all admit, oh, I used to work for Obama and be a liberal, but, you know, now I lead the Charlottesville event. And you look at it and it's a bunch of gay guys. And then when you look at these new edgelords who are very talented actors, because they are doing it as performative art, whether they believe this stuff or not, they're hilarious in a sick way. But again, it's the response, because I've watched hundreds of these videos now in the last month. It's the response of the, you know, they'll have some gay dude from South Africa on. And he's like, after they start talking about it, they go, yeah, I do actually want to murder and kill all the white people. And yeah, it's true. We are going to murder you. And the white guy says, it's okay. We're going to murder you first. And then they'll have Jewish you guys in these video message boards they go to. I want to do some of this, but actually go have real discussions with these people. And because the white supremacists or the actors or whatever they are don't bow down, because they are doing roles. They are actors. I'm not saying they're being insincere. I think some of it is going on. When they're doing all of this, you have to then ask yourself, if young people think this is funny regardless, then what comes next? How do you top this? But that's the huge issue that then ties into the ADL and the boomers that are like, how do we expand from the N-word to pronouns so people can be offended, to don't say brown paper bag day? That went out nationwide like 15 years ago in blue cities, through HR, through, you know, the Federal Department of Labor and all of its political correctness, where, oh, don't say today is bring your brown paper bag day because we're having a conference. A brown paper bag is an insult to brown people. Never was. No one ever said that. No one ever thought that. It was the old days when you brought your lunch. My mom used to pack my lunch most days. Some days I got a hot lunch at school, at public school. But, you know, most days she's like, yeah, we're not going to spend that money. You know, that's how you save money, even though my parents, you know, were middle class. She'd say, I'm going to make you lunch. And her lunches were great. And then she'd double brown paper bag it because I didn't like, by the time I was like, you know, nine, lunchboxes weren't cool. So I stopped carrying a lunchbox. I'd have the brown paper bag in my bag. No one ever said that was racist, but the left's like, oh, that's racist. And the word mother and father on a form when a baby's born is hateful because everybody's got mothers and fathers. And now that's going on all over the world. So they're always trying to find more ways to limit language, make it racist, make it evil, make you be self-censoring. Oh, don't call it a manhole because, you know, women could work in sewers too. Call it a street entrance port. So, by the way, if you're a new listener, I'm not kidding. Brown paper bags are racist. The OK symbol, you know, that divers use and SWAT teams use, that's racist. Thousands of terms that are evil. Thousands of terms that are bad. And then meanwhile, you've got Generation Alpha and Generation Z that absolutely just laugh at all of it and don't care. You call it nihilistic, call it what you want, but it's kind of a natural reaction to the insane oppression of the boomers over the millennials, Gen X, all of it. So everyone is rejecting it. And so it doesn't matter if you have the head of counterterrorism, Gorka, saying, if you don't agree with this war, you're an anti-Semite, period. Oh, my God, I better be a pro-losing war that bankrupts the world economy or you'll call me a name, you big fat boomer. I'm not against boomers in general, but I mean, it's statistically the boomers are pro-war, pro-slop, and there are a lot of great boomers. My parents are boomers, they're super awake, but the largest group of morons is boomers and then white women ages, you know, 18 to 90. I mean, statistically, whether you're in Europe or here or Australia, they are Stockholm syndrome, lower the drawbridge of the enemy. I mean, I've seen videos I went to get to last week where it was one in Germany. I saw another in England where a Muslim is stabbing a bunch of people in a park and a bunch of men get together to go take the knife away after he stabbed people and they're bleeding. And the women are defending and hugging the Muslim and don't hurt him. Don't hurt him. In fact, I saw two examples last week and I forgot to play them. Guy search engine that on X. Women protect Muslim after he stabs people. Women, I mean, it's just like, where, because it's their virtue. You see it all the time, like, yes, five migrants raped me and broke my jaw, but they didn't mean it. It's just their culture. Please don't prosecute them. You'll see the parents of people killed by illegal aliens. They'll say, I don't want them prosecuted. That's called Stockholm syndrome. That's called learned helplessness. So ADL cries anti-Semitism after New York Times reports Gen Z appropriating goy slop. The article is at alexjoneslive.com. The Anti-Defamation League condemned a recent New York Times report covering how words like goy and goy slop are being normalized by teens in America, arguing the terms are anti-Semitic dog whistles. The story discussed how students in New Jersey high school regularly use goy slop to criticize corporations and refer to low-quality food, noting it was coined or at least popularized by far-right anti-Semites. The teenager was absolutely not a far-right anti-Semite, New York Times wrote, observed the author of the article on her subject, the 15-year-old Jewish student. He just happened to attend a New Jersey high school where students, Jewish and Christian and otherwise, said goyslop all the time. And it is used by young people here in Texas. Now, goy means undermenschen, not ubermenschen, to use the German view of that, the supermen and the subhumans. But under Judaism and the different interpretations of it, you know, you have everybody that's Jewish, everybody that's not, and the goy are not fully human. Even the best of the goy are, you know, don't have souls. And so that is classical Judaism that's been expanded on and gotten more radical over the years. And 60-plus, you can expand hundreds of books that they see as the Word of God, which they now say is the rabbis. Many of them are basically become their own gods under the Kabbalah. And just read it for yourself if you'd like to. And so the Jews are adopting this, and the New York Times is saying that, and the ADL's like, oh, my God, that's anti-Semitic. Even if Jews use it, you don't use the word goy. Well, I guess the ADL didn't see the World Jewish Conference a month ago, or you didn't see over the weekend Jewish Press Syndicate event. You didn't see that? Because you had all these billionaires, people getting up, and members of the British military saying, I'm a goy, and Jews are superior in the light of the world, and I'm here to serve you. I'm just honored to be your servant. I mean, that is house slave stuff. And again, I don't want to be talking about Israel. I don't want to be, I mean, Israel wasn't talking like this 10 years ago. You can find some weird rabbis and some interpretations, but under the Likudniks and under all this chutzpah, And then again, now Trump, you are bullying us. And then that was the new talking point all over the Israeli newspapers and all over the Adelson newspapers. You're going to get friends that way? Really, Trump's your enemy now? I mean, Trump's got half his managers, he'll tell you, and heads of his company are Jewish. He's grown up around Jews. He likes Jews. His daughter is converted. Jared Kushner, he's pro-Israel. He's Abraham, of course, but he wants prosperity and peace. At least he said he did. And now he's going back to that instinct. And now he's a bad guy? Now he's disrespecting and bullying Israel? And a lot of the anti-Israel people say, hey, why are you being nice about this? You know, just revel in it. Just join us. Heil Hitler. No, thank you. I'm not on that trip either. I'm not on that kick either. I'm like, really, what I believe is what I say on air. And I am above this. I don't mean that in a power trip. I'm not getting down the muck with the Muslims and the crazy Zionists and the white supremacists and all your own gangs, your own racial-based thing that you've tried to hide in the past. Now, what's happening is everybody's out in the open. The Nazis are out in the open. The Zionists are out in the open with their supremacy. The blacks are out in the open. All of it. I'm just like, how about Western culture? How about free market? How about private property? How about right to self-defense? And how about promoting Western culture and being proud of being white, but not going around and hating everybody and saying you're superior and trying to kill them, but just saying, oh, whites never invented anything. Whites don't have a culture. That's because our culture out of the whole world has got the most people wanting to adopt it and have it, and it's produced the most freedom, the most inventions, the most incredible stuff. The West is the best, to quote Jim Morrison. The best overall. There's other great stuff about cultures. But I will say that if you really want to sit back and say what has been superior, the West, in science, technology, innovation, has been superior, also had some of the worst lows. And you can't lie and say historically Jews haven't done a lot of incredible stuff and haven't been at the center of a lot of good movements and bad movements and haven't had their act together when it comes to leveraging their power and control. I mean, I'm not saying you're dumbasses. And a lot of people use Jewish success as their own crutch to not be successful. Not all the Jewish success is corrupt or, you know, kleptocratic or racially based. Or nepotistic as a group. But a lot of it is. Let's just not. I mean, look at the idiot head of CBS they put in. It's just he's Jewish. The woman can't find her ass with both hands. You couldn't have found a smart Jew to put in there or somebody else? So that's what's going on here. So let's go ahead and play a clip of I guess this guy's a rabbi, talking about goyslop. And he's very, very proud of it. Here it is.
1: Jews are putting harmful chemicals into food. They're making unhealthy food so that the goyim, you guys, could consume it and then become stupider, weak, dumb, fat, lazy, right? And you sort of see when you go into these stores, all of these processed foods with all of these artificial crap that's terrible for you. Stuff like McDonald's, right? Where some of the stuff in this food is literally, it should not be entering your system. It's just terrible. It's just not healthy for you. And the Jews are feeding it to you. You know, they're feeding it to the goyim to make them weak and stupid so that essentially the Jews have full control of everything.
0: You know, what did they say in the Learned Elders of Zion that they claim was a czarist forgery? And it does read like a cartoon book, like a supervillain said it. And then I always said, now this looks like they, you know, took some of the classic anti-Jew tropes and you know, and some of it was true that had gone on. Exaggerated it, mixed it together, and then, you know, leak it as a secret document, kind of a Q thing. Because if something's secret, you don't know if it's real, it's more precious than... But now, I watch a documentary like The Eight Front War, only 14 minutes long, and it's just hundreds of clips, and I've seen the full clips in context, it's even worse, saying, we're superior, you're the slaves, we're going to take you over, you'll be lucky we let you live, because of what, you know, Titus did, all Europeans are our enemy forever. And I'm like, look at the COVID shots and look at the directors of those companies, almost all of them Jewish. And you know, Fauci's not. I mean, he's a eugenicist. And you got Bill Gates, who's not Jewish, and he wants to exterminate everybody. But the point is that powerful Jews are certainly involved in eugenics. And my dad had the head of the plan for at UT, head of the body department, trying to recruit him into a eugenics program. And he was Jewish. Dr. Speer. So that's firsthand, you know, from my dad. So, yeah, they are poisoning the food and water. I'm not saying Jews themselves, but the power structure, well, who's the power structure? They're certainly represented there. And why do they put chemicals in the water that bend the gender of frogs? Well, that's just a collateral damage. We're the target, and that's in documents. There's new stuff out today I'll be getting to. We pioneered exposing all of this. Well, why is the fluoride in the water? Lowers IQ, gives you cancer, lowers fertility. It's an adjuvant to all the other chemicals to make it even worse, accelerate it. So here's a short clip of Handsome Truth. And again, I wasn't aware he did this when I had him on. I just seen a few clips of him and out in public. And I said, hey, man, that's going to create division. That's going to create problems. I'd rather try to wake people up. Certainly whites are being targeted, but why go to the extreme and act like some of the extremist blacks and Hispanics being brainwashed by the media are acting? This is divide and conquer. You know, hey, you know, the ADL and Southern Poverty Law Center have been caught running stuff like this. I'm not saying you're fed, but, you know, they think what you're doing might actually be helpful for them. I'm not censoring you. I'm not saying you shouldn't say it if you want to. That's my opinion. I didn't know that he does this in a bunch of, there's a whole genre of this where they go into these video message boards, chat rooms. I've never done any of that, so I'm trying to, so it's an area where I am kind of boomerish. I don't know. I need to do that on my own show, because leftists won't go on Tucker, they won't go on me, the big ones, but I want to get it where on this show we go into these message things and start talking to these people all over the world, and he's sitting there hammering them and saying really mean stuff to these young black guys, and they love it and they're laughing, because whether they're young black guys or white guys or Asian or Hispanic, they just, the more edgy, the more insane. They're not programmed by, ooh, they hear the N-word, and, oh, you know, it's not a magic word over them anymore. It's not their identity. It's very healthy, actually. So in a way, I guess, getting the Overton window away from political correctness and total control, maybe what these guys are doing is good. Maybe they're actual classical liberals trying to help us. I don't think that's the case. No, they're making a bunch of money off of it because it's popular. But the point, and I'm not even saying that's bad, my point is that the ADL is trying to control the Overton window. It's already gone, Jack. You have the head of the World Jewish Conference saying, everyone's turned against us. The whole world hates us. We're spending billions a year to counter the propaganda. We're going to double the money. We'll crush you. And you're a bunch of boomers that don't even know what planet you're on compared to where young people are. You know, below 50, don't like Israel, don't like the ADL, see right through you. And as you get younger and younger, they get more informed until you get down to like 15 and below, and they are not informed. They just love Hitler, including black people. I mean, it's just rejection of everything the ADL stands for, rejection of the neoliberal garbage, rejection and a total revolution against it. Doesn't mean it's even all good. I've thought it's dangerous, and what comes next out of this insanity, but I'm not saying censor it. But I don't know. I'm smart enough to know I don't know. As Aristotle said, I know nothing. You guys think you know everything. So I'm retarded. Well, you're less than retarded, the ADL. I mean, you're out of your minds. Here's a clip.
2: Hey, what's up, nigger?
3: See, that's what I'm saying. You back white bitch. Suck my.
4: Why do people think that hurts people feelings, bro?
2: Well, let me ask you a question, nigger. Let's see your IQ level here. Who brought your ass to the United States?
4: What you mean, brought me here?
2: Who, like, your family came from Africa, correct?
4: Yeah.
2: Okay.
5: Your family came from Africa.
2: Shut up, nigger scum. Shut the fuck up. Who brought you here?
3: What ass bitch.
2: Shut up, nigger.
4: You look like Omni Man, bro. Why is Omni Man violent?
2: Who's Omni Man?
4: Yo, you tweaking. I'm gonna show you right now.
5: Keemstar.
2: Alright, I'll show you who you look like next.
4: Go ahead, bro.
5: Hey, Keemstar, you like little kids? Keemstar.
3: You got no life. You should be.
2: Shut up, nigger faggot. Omni Man. You look like Monkey Man. Shit, look at this nigga. Look at this ugly ass nigga. He just seen his daddy for the first time. This nigga just seen his daddy. Holy shit, nigga, it's a miracle. Daddy back in town. Woo! It's your daddy, nigga. What's good? Yo, what's poppin', nigga? What's poppin', nigga? Hey, sing this song with me, nigga. Sing this song with me. Let's go, nigga. Come on, nigga. Let me hear you rap. Come on, nigga. What you got? Let's go. Oh. Nigga just fell apart. Oh, my God, nigga. You suck. What you gonna do with your life now that you can't rap?
3: I'm gonna be racist just like you.
2: You gonna suck a nigga, boy. That's what you gonna do.
3: You're right.
2: Hey, listen, boy.
0: I'm gonna come out a little bit more of this. This isn't even one of the best ones, but I played it because it shows the young black guys are just, they're not under this guy's control. He's trying to punch their buttons, and it's most of the folks, it just doesn't work. That's healthy that they're not under mind control. It's not healthy what he's saying to.
6: Inflation is up. That's an issue. So how does Berkshire handle that with its businesses?
7: Well, we can't handle runaway inflation except not to be there in the way of it. If you look at the number of countries that have had runaway inflation since World War II, you know, in my lifetime, it's very large. Once you create that, it becomes a different world. And of course, you have countries that gone bankrupt like 6 or 7 times. I mean, it's just amazing what people do. Not having faith in the money does to a country. It turns it into something else.
8: Dollar collapse means we keep continuing on where we are. Dollar devalues. We've got massive inflation. You raise interest rates to slow that inflation down. So this is going to have a cataclysmic effect on the insurance industry, on pension funds, on everything. And
0: let's be clear, though, a dollar being the world currency is how we could just print it and buy whatever we wanted. If the world sees it like the Mexican peso or worse, we're screwed. So here's Prince Charles, the king, announcing the digital chains, the mark of the beast system, and a dovetail with Tony Blair, who's globally, through the UN and Bill Gates, standardized the world ID that the UK, under orders of the king, I thought he's just ceremonial, no, he could dissolve parliament anytime he wants, is now going into place. This all ties into everything. We'll talk to top economist and great patriot, Dr. Kirk Kelly, in a moment about it, but here's the clips.
9: My ministers will also proceed with the introduction of digital ID that will modernize how citizens interact with public services.
10: Tell us a bit about what it means for what government should do in terms of its digital infrastructure, digital ID, data centers, and so on.
11: The first thing a country needs to do is to unify all of their data so it can be consumed and used by the AI model. You have to take all of your healthcare data, your diagnostic data, your electronic health records, your genomic data. 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
12: What they do is Oracle make big donations to Tony Blair's Institute, and Tony Blair's Institute advocates for further advantages for Oracle and Oracle-affiliated entities. 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
8: This should be a happy time, right? So don't let the news scare you, but rather use the wisdom, the creativity that God gave you. Go into tangible assets that have zero counterparty risk. Silver was up over 140% last year. Since January 30th, when it corrected and it had a 50% correction, went down into the 60s, it's almost 90. Literally, since February, silver's up over 30%, Alex. There is a path to safety here financially, and that's what tangible assets do. This is what
0: God
8: the numbers are telling us.
0: God always gives his people a way out, but the people perish always for lack of knowledge.
8: Always. He always does. 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He's not going to say something unless we have a choice to either accept or reject, because he didn't create robots.
0: KEPM.com/gold. 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The smartest investment you could have made in the last 3 years. I'm telling you right now, this is the place to go. 720-605-3000.

0: Jake Lang is quite the bomb thrower. I don't mean literal bomb thrower. And he's been arrested. He's done a lot of daring things. A lot of things I think are going to end up getting put in prison or killed, as I said, like Chud the Builder. But you had all these black people on the news, on TV. You had Jasmine Crockett saying, you know, she thought basically what Carmelo Anthony did was good, that she probably would have stabbed Austin Metcalf to death. And you've got all these hundreds of videos, people out front the courthouse saying, we're going to kill the white people, we're going to kill the prosecutor. You know, if Carmelo Anthony's sent to prison, you have a bunch of people beat up. None of them are getting charged with the terroristic threats. None of them are getting charged with even assaulting people. But Jake Lang, thrown in jail for weeks, $1 million bond. This shows the two-tiered policing situation. So we're going to go to him in a moment. I wanted to finish up with just this clip with Handsome Truth, a.k.a. Baby Hitler. And again, this is just an example of almost all of his videos. And I see other guys are doing this edgelording for whatever reason. And the interesting thing is the young black people and others don't even get mad. They laugh at it. Now, I'm not saying it's healthy and good what people like Handsome Truth are saying. I'm not saying censor him, though. He has a right to say it. My point in covering all this, as I said earlier, is the ADL wants to ban the OK symbol and brown bags, saying they're racist. I'm not kidding. And to say mother and father is evil, to talk about being a Christian nation is anti-Semitic. They want everything to be evil. They want to control the language. To the universities, they basically do. And they're allied with the left. That's also the thought police, who also hates Israel themselves. So it's all a snake eating its own tail, a snake eating itself. But the big news here is trying to kick Jewish kids out of school using the term goy slop. You teach them that the people under them that aren't Jewish are goy, some of these Jewish groups, a lot of them. So you're mad that they're letting the secret out of the bag? Because I can watch the World Jewish Conference a month ago or the Jewish press syndicate this weekend, people saying, you're the goy, we're superior. And then billionaires come up and say, I'm a goy, I serve you. So you're the one saying this. You're the one saying that, you know, like Hitler said he's superior, everybody else is subhuman. You're saying something similar, so I don't know why you want to get mad at people that start using it and saying, oh, yeah, the poison food is goy slop. So, but just finishing up this clip, here is Handsome Truth, cheesy name, I'm sorry, trying to stir up the black people, and it's not working. So unlike a lot of these leftist blacks and others, that if you say the N-word, it's a magic word that controls them. And I'm not saying even using it to be mean is a good thing. I'm saying don't let somebody's words control your mind. Don't let it be like a button or they can push or a chain they can pull. Overall, these performance artists, and I'm not saying they're fed. Some of them probably are. We know the Southern Poverty Law Center has been caught running most of them. But regardless, they're doing it as actors, as different characters. The Joker, Hitler, all these guys are doing it. And it's very popular. I know the big comedian scene is our fans of it here in Austin. I didn't know when I had Handsome Truth on. He's like, oh, even Joe Rogan's talked about it. They're fans of it. Well, they're not fans of what you're saying, though. It is hilarious in a sick way. The clip I played here is not really one of the really hilarious ones. We've got the baby monkeys and stuff. And the other guys are doing it. And, you know, they're talking to a trans teenager, and they're like, you really just want to murder everybody and kill yourself, too. They go, yeah, actually, we're into murder and death. We love you, Heil Hitler. It's all about being nihilistic. You've got these shooting in California, shooting in Canada in the last few days, and it's transgenders and pissed off Muslim incels. And so you have this nihilism where the left and right are kind of meeting together now, and it's all just blurring out. You got the boomers that don't even know what's going on, have no idea what's happening. And I'm pretty ear to the ground, sociologist, anthropology, psychology, history. But even I, because I don't spend time in the Discord chats and the video chats, I already knew this was going on, but not how far progressed it was. And I'm almost like, is it positive, though, as the counter extreme to the ADL on the left wanting to ban the name mother and father and put you in jail if you misgender somebody? Is that the answer to their extremism? Is the other extreme that will pull the Overton window to normalcy and kind of an equilibrium? Let's finish the clip and then we'll go to Jake Lang.
1: I'm going to be racist just like you.
2: You going to suck a nigga, boy. That's what you going to do.
1: You're right.
2: Hey, listen, boy. Let me show you something. What you rocking, nigga? What you rocking, nigga? Oh, MP5. Bitch, nigga. What you rocking, nigga?
1: MP5.
2: What's good, nigga? That's my nigga, Feeder 5000, nigga. This my white power motherfucker right here down the middle for the nigga hunting. What's good, nigga? This is a white power rifle. Long distance, nigga. You know what 300 yards is? Of course you dumb nigga. So I'm gonna put it in NFL terms, you dumb nigga. That's 3 football fields, nigga. I'll be plucking your ass, nigga. What's good? Oh, bitch, nigga.
1: He said NFL, no.
2: Heil Hitler, nigga. Shut the fuck up. Heil Hitler.
1: Hey, hold on.
2: Heil Hitler, you nigga scum. Get the fuck out of here.
1: Do that again. Do this again.
2: You nigga. Scum.
0: And almost all the videos, this guy, everybody else, no one even responds. They just laugh at it. So, again, two different worlds from the boomers to Gen Z. I mean, it's going to be more intense with Gen Alpha. All right. Let's go to Jake Lang to get into all the stuff he's done. It would take hours. All the really crazy, dangerous. You got to have a lot of courage to do what he's done. Though I'm worried about him, Jake Lang, at Jake Lang. And, you know, the latest, he can fill you in on it. He said Carmelo Anthony, if he was found not guilty, should hang from a tree, which is very provocative, and it would be designed to stir people up. They're saying he said that he was going to headshot him if he was found not guilty. I don't know they ever had any proof of that. But the point is you all saw it, only to play it. Hundreds of crazy racist black people out saying, we're going to kill this person, naming him by name, all of it. Why didn't they ever get in trouble? Why weren't they charged with terroristic threats? Clearly a two-tiered policing system. So the man himself out of jail yesterday to fill us in on what happened, the timeline, is Jake Lang, at Jake Lang on X. Jake, thanks for coming on.
3: Alex, my brother, it's good to be home, to sleep in my own bed after 2 weeks of solitary confinement, after being tortured, I mean, sensory deprivation, light on 24/7, no underwear, no socks. In fact, pretty much the only thing they gave me to eat was peanut butter for weeks. So very happy to be home. I really don't have any idea of which category you're trying to place me, because you just played one of the most grotesque clips I've ever seen in my life. And the activism work that I do against the Islamification of America and against the degenerate black culture that's killing white people, the serious on the ground activism work that I do, the journalistic coverage of Carmelo Anthony's trial, and for years I've been advocating against this murderer having bond, is nowhere to be put in the same class or field as these guys that dress up like the Joker or whatever the hell you just played for me. So I would respect and I expect you to, you know, differentiate between the work that I've done on January 6th being a 4-year political prisoner and now standing up for my country, pointing out white replacement and the seriousness that I go about what I do. And yes, of course, I incorporate some demonstrations. I incorporate some inflammatory, you know, dramatic things, but I am not in the same category as these people, so I would really respect it before you bring me on.
0: Yeah, well, I'm going to stop for a second, okay? We're on 400-plus radio stations. You can cuss some. We got to delay it out. But if you keep doing it, I got to put you on hold because we run out of delays, and the left then reports our stations, and they could get fines. Okay. I don't do dog whistles. I don't do coded stuff, okay? And almost every time the times you come on, we get into arguments about little side issues. I was already planning.
3: That's not a side issue. You just tried to say that I'm like akin to that disgusting thing you just played. That has nothing to do with
0: you're
3: me.
0: You're back
3: I'm
0: to
3: a
0: your,
3: serious activist.
0: We can move on
3: like,
0: from this.
3: I'm not, I don't dress up like the Joker. I go and stand in front of ICE facilities and say, we support our law enforcement. I go and I stand up for kids that have been murdered, like Emily Carlson, a white child murdered by another black man.
0: Hey, Jake,
3: man.
0: You're
3: like
0: going to have the floor. Jake, put him on hold for a second. Jake, you're not listening to me. I was already going to cover this today. And so if I said you were in the same genre as these guys, then I misspoke. I don't believe I said that. You may have interpreted something like that. I was going to ask you what you think of this phenomenon. And I was going to ask you what you thought of these guys. I didn't say you were a performance artist. I said they were. And it's a totally different, genre, though. I wouldn't say you were like Chud the Builder completely, but I am similarly worried about your safety. So I'm very clear what I say is what I mean. So if that, if you had interpretation of that, and that's what you thought, that was not my intention. Go ahead.
3: I appreciate you, brother. And I know that obviously when push comes to shove, you know, some of the terms that we use, like I burnt a gay pride flag on the first of the month, right, to celebrate, you know, Pride Month and stuff like that.
0: Burning
3: obviously
0: courage.
3: People can draw, burning Qurans. People can draw, you know, similar type of visuals and stuff as far as, you know, being a little outlandish to get your point across. But the fact is, I'm in school board hearings. I'm at city councils. I'm literally going to prison over and over again for my First Amendment rights. I've not heard anybody.
0: Jake, you heard me say that it's unfair and you're on the show about two-tiered policing. I just so happened to already be covering this before you came on. And I wanted to get your take, but that's a side issue. So you're obsessed.
3: No, I was just drawing the conclusion that, you know, some people may understand that something like this that we're seeing on the screen, this demonstration I'm doing, you know, and they may conflate that with these ridiculous people that kind of, they're basement dwellers and they do outlandish, you know, grotesque, racist stuff from their basements. But, you know, the things that I'm doing actually have purpose in the real world. I have an organization. I have hundreds of people that come out to some of my events. We march through the city of Plano. You know, we're
0: you march into 10,000 leftists in Minnesota and they try to kill you. I got it. So let's get into the case. Carmelo Anthony, what you really said, what you've been charged with, clearly discriminatory because you're white. What's happening?
3: So this is another example of two-tiered selective prosecution. After enduring January 6th, I thought that the Trump administration and the current political outlook in the country would be, you know, obviously kind of shift the Overton window back towards normal judicial practices. But what we're seeing in Minnesota, I've been charged with a hate crime. In Texas, I've been charged with a terroristic threat, a third degree felony. I've been charged with a hate crime. In Texas, I've been charged with a terroristic threat, a third degree felony. That if I get found guilty of, Alex,

0: back and forth. But then I said something that I believe that the normal average American person would know is hyperbole. I didn't have a weapon on me. I was obviously exaggerating. I was saying that if Carmelo Anthony gets off through some type of act of like, liberal coddling to criminals, which we see all the time, people getting off on crimes, people being released over and over again. I was saying with bravado, like, oh, I'll be the one to do the capital punishment. It was obviously to make a larger political statement in the heat of the moment. After I'd had dozens of death threats levied against me, I basically said, Carmelo Anthony deserves a death penalty, and I'll be the one to do it. Not in a serious way, not with actual weapons on me. And obviously, the state of Texas got a hold of this. The Democrats in Dallas got a hold of this. Days later, I said this in front of like 20 sheriffs. They acknowledged that I said it. They did not arrest me on scene because not only was this not a terroristic threat, but it wasn't even a normal threat. It didn't hold the thresholds of making a normal threat. So 5 days later, I was flying back into Texas to go to the Carmelo Anthony verdict. I had called the police beforehand to let them know I'm coming in as I always do. I have a truck coming with that big LED truck, the White Lives Matter truck. That was part of my organization. I had the truck coming, speaker system. We were going to give a press conference talking about how justice has been served in this case. And obviously, the 35 years in prison is not justice because Carmelo Anthony will be out within like 15 to 20 years, be eligible for parole, which is a grave injustice in this matter. But he was found guilty. He was sentenced to 35 years in prison. And I was going to address that as, you know, the face of black people attacking white people, which is something that I've been advocating against, right? In this case, since April 19th of last year, I came to Kai Kendall Stadium and I advocated against Carmelo Anthony having bond. I seen as a figurehead in this case, and I was coming to deliver a press conference. They arrested me on the plane. They took me off the plane, brought me onto the tarmac like I was some international cocaine smuggling, you know, El Chapo, with 30 DPS agents, special agents from the Texas Police Force, and they charged me with a felony charge and gave me $1 million bond, Alex. It's the most exaggerated, exorbitant bond in American history for freedom of speech, First Amendment rights,
1: well,
0: saying
1: let's not
0: that a
1: forget,
0: murderer deserves a death penalty.
1: Didn't they arrest you for just investigating right after he got killed and going into the stadium?
0: Yes, a public stadium paid for by our tax dollars. It's open to the public. I went in there. I recorded what I believe to be Austin Metcalf's blood stain. I believe that that's where they put the knife. The murder weapon was on the ground because it was like in the shape of a knife. Exactly. And I filmed that and I, you know, reported it to the world. They charged me with trespassing, put me in maximum security, and charged me $7,500 bond for that, which, you know, anybody knows a trespassing charge is like, is nothing. You're supposed to leave on your own recognizance.
1: People are really awake to this, and if they can do it to you, they can do it to anybody. And I've had the Democrats say that about me and others. And they've definitely picked you as a person to make an example of. If they can do this to Jake Lang, even though some of you may disagree with some of his tactics, they can do it to everybody. And that's why people need to support you. And this needs to get dropped. I mean, look, if I'd had the preparation of time, I didn't think to do it. I could play people, no exaggeration, 500 videos. Because I would watch the live streams. We carried some of them. There's so much cussing. We couldn't have audio most of the time. And it was just a cacophony of a couple hundred black people. We're going to hang you. We're going to shoot you. We're going to murder you. Two people's faces. I'm going to kill you. I'm going to throw you in front of that car. If he's found guilty, I'm going to shoot this place up. I'm going to kill the prosecutor. I'm not. They are. I'm going to kill the judge. And these are known new Black Panther Party idiots doing it. And sure, most of it's hyperbole, but when you're saying somebody's name and you're out there, they should get a charge. You know, they should get, you know, a year in jail. Okay. But the point is that now you're facing, you know, a decade in jail or whatever, a million dollar bond.
0: That's four times. That bond is four times higher than Carmelo Anthony's bond, Alex Jones. I mean, he's a murderer. He admitted on scene. It's not alleged. I did it. Those are his exact words that he gave to the police.
1: Well, listen, every time I watched a live feed, and anybody else watched it, you saw it, it was just, we're going to kill you. We're going to murder you. I'm going to kill you. I'm going to kill this person. But not kill, kill, kill. I'm going to shoot you. I'm going to hang you. I'm going to burn you. I'm going to kill. And then meanwhile, and I've seen the clip, you're out there being screamed at. You scream it back. You go to jail. They don't. This is, did you see the footage? It's all the time of the street preacher?
0: I lived it in person. They said the only good cracker's a dead cracker. They said, we'll hang Jake Lang from a tree if the sheriffs aren't here. They said, we're going to shoot you if the sheriffs weren't here. They gave me so many

0: death threats. And I was not threatening anybody there. I'm talking about somebody that has been convicted of murder and sentenced to 35 years in prison. I mean, Alex, you're a Texan. Don't you remember a Texas where they used to string up horse thieves, right? Where there was like a semblance of law and order, where they really cared about justice there. And now I'm outside a courthouse saying death penalty for Carmelo Anthony, capital punishment for Carmelo Anthony. And I get hit with a terroristic threat for advocating for a state sanctioned solution to crime.
1: Well, look,
0: this
1: my next
0: is
1: question.
0: How far Texas has slipped. It has gone purple, and soon it'll be blue, because the Democrats have completely usurped the judicial means in Texas. Do you know the person? She was a black female judge named Melody Lewis from Dallas. I was charged in Collin County, which is Ken Paxton's area. They brought me to Dallas to arraign me, and a Dallas woke activist, black female judge, a Democrat, you know, crazy activist, gave me $1 million bond. They're allowing this to happen in Texas. What do you think is going to happen in New York, in any of these other states that are already far gone? You have no semblance of justice. We are living under two-tiered persecution. White people are on the back of the bus. Christians are on the back of the bus. Men, white men are being oppressed by the judicial system in this country. And it should be on the front cover of every newspaper. This is the new civil rights movement to ensure that white people don't get stamped out and mistreated and abused and oppressed by our judicial system. This is a huge problem. And we're seeing it play over with Doug the Builder. We're seeing it play over in multiple states with me. And, you know, quite honestly, they're going to come after you next. I mean, if they can charge me for advocating for the death penalty for a murderer, what do you think is coming next? Newscasters, reporters are going to be arrested. This is their blueprint.
1: Well,
0: they did it to President Trump. They entrenched him with lawfare. They did it to Rudy Giuliani, to Peter Navarro, Mike Lindell, all the J6ers. It's still going on. We need to fix it or we do not have a country.
1: Well, I mean, just an example, I wasn't banned off X for Sandy Hook. I was never even in the news about Sandy Hook. That was all just made up. Barely ever even talked about it. The final thing that I got banned for is Lester Holt told the owner and founder of Twitter, Jack Dorsey, to his face, the clip's famous, Alex Jones this week called for getting battle rifles and killing members of the press and Antifa. Said no such thing at all. They didn't show a clip. And he said, oh, okay, and I was banned after that live show. Totally defamation, not true. Believe me, I know how it is. What I said was Antifa broke in Tucker Carlson's house, broke down the door, was breaking other people's houses. They'd been to my house. I didn't announce at the time because of security issues. And I said, if Antifa decides for revolution, they're coming to your house to kill you. You better have your battle rifle ready if the left comes to firebomb you and try to kill you in your house. That didn't say go offensively kill them, and it didn't say anything about the press. They just made that up. So, yes, Jake, I know. Believe me. I know how they operate. Let's play a clip
0: it's
1: of
0: grotesque.
1: You. Let's play a clip of you from the day that you ended up getting indicted for terroristic threats, facing up to a decade in jail and $1 million bond. Let's play the one of the thought crimes you committed. Here it is.
2: Black supremacy is bullshit. You guys are complicit in the murder of white people. Serena Zerusky, 10 years old, all connected. Where is the justice?
3: 400 years.
2: Where is the justice?
3: 400 years.
2: Carmelo Anthony should be swinging from a tree outside this courthouse. Carmelo Anthony should be hanged outside this courthouse.
3: Oh, that's not surprising at all.
2: Bring this girl up out of these trees. He's a murderer. He's a murderer.
4: I don't disagree with Jake. Carmelo Anthony is a racist murderer. Unfortunately, in this case, because he was a minor when he committed the crime, he is not eligible for the death penalty or even life without parole. I believe the maximum penalty allowable by state law is life with the possibility of parole. So, unfortunately, that's the situation that we're in. Obviously, the jury is in deliberation right now, and hopefully we'll have a verdict here soon.
1: Well, I mean, if a white guy stabbed an innocent black guy, I wouldn't even follow the case, and I wouldn't care. You know, the fact that blacks 9 out of 10 times kill each other, but don't seem to care about that. These blacks that are pissed off, really just goes to this. And they tried to turn Carmelo Anthony into the new George Floyd.
0: Disgusting.
1: I really don't see this working. So where's your case going? How do people find you? How do people, you know, not just support you, but support all of our First Amendment and not having two-tiered policing, selective prosecution here? Because, I mean, I don't know how they're going to try you when you can show literally, if I've seen 500, I'm being conservative, anytime I tuned in, I'm going to murder you, I'm going to kill you, naming names, crazy black people, crazy white people saying it. If none of them got in trouble, how do you get in trouble saying things way milder?
0: Well, Alex, what we're understanding is that this is indicative the way that black culture has completely plummeted in the country. That's why Austin Metcalf is dead. Carmelo Anthony had been completely brainwashed by TikTok, by all these rappers in this thug culture that they lift up on a pedestal, Cardi B's and prostitution, attacking and destroying.
5: What happened to that airplane?
1: Right, five more minutes.
5: People, and they say, well, what? Hey,
1: we don't know. Have the 250th birthday limited edition run of awesome designs for this July 4th, 2026 coming up. And they're now available to ship to you as of today, Monday, June 15th, 2026. And they'll be available only through July. They're limited edition, and then that's it. And they fundraise for the broadcast. But I got to say, I'm very impressed with the designs that Bigley came up with. I was heavily involved in this and the concepts, like Praise the Lord and Pass the Ammunition with the rattlesnake and the AR-15, Liberty or Death, 1776 to 2026. That is a really nice shirt. I designed this one, very simple. America 250 years strong. And these are just very clean, Americana, high quality fabric, very comfortable. Destroying Tyranny since 1776. I did that concept. These are very, very clean. I'm proud of these. I think these are shirts everybody would want to wear. I would certainly want to wear these. America, ride fast, live free. Just a classic Betsy Ross flag. 1776 free. They came up with that. I think that's pretty cool. Defund the deep state. 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I like that really clean one right there. 1776, 250 years of freedom. 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Very clean, very nice. 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

0: 5 more minutes with Jake Lang at Jake Lang on X. Incredible up there with over the days, thousands of people every day, hundreds, mainly blacks, some whites, attacking people, screaming, yelling, I'm going to kill you, I'm going to murder you, I'm going to kill this person, I'm going to kill that person. And he says, he deserves to hang. You know, he needs to hang if he's not found guilty. You know, I'll do a headshot if he's not. You know, that's incendiary. You can say it's a terroristic threat. But $1 million bond, they're all saying things 10 times more intense. None of them get in trouble. You can't have unjust weights and balances. You can't not charge people that are more intense and more clear because they're black and then throw the book at the white guy. But you know, I see dozens of these videos a day, like the street preacher yesterday, out there peacefully preaching in London. Black guys beat his brains basically out, split open his head, his temple, and then here come the cops and they tackle him and take him to jail with the black people laughing at him. It's total two-tiered justice, and it's got to stop. So where do you see all this going? Because, you know, in general, it is a minority of the minority of blacks that are doing it, but they have bought into it, and the violence is intensifying. Our own reporter, they were both pled guilty, but it was the black guy shot him and bragged, you know, that he killed that white man, made a rap song about it. They just killed our reporter, just shot him in the neck. And so I can, you know, tell you how close this is to me. And we see the crime, and most of it is against white people. It's open season on us because we're the devil and we deserve it. And I do agree with you that white people need to stand up, speak out, and not be politically correct and get the story straight that on average we're one of the most peaceful, hardworking, good people, unlike what the ADL and Southern Poverty Law Center and the feds have tried to say, claiming there's an epidemic of white people hunting down Asians. I mean, we all know that's just made up to cover up for black folks targeting Asians. And I'm not demonizing all black folks, but we have to stop cowering. Jake Lang.
1: We are in the middle of a social movement that is going to shape the next 100 years of our country. Will America be a Christian country? Will America be a white majority country 10, 20, 50 years down the road? That lays on our shoulders right now, Alex. And the movement the Crusaders are leading right now, which is my group, and we're going out and we're standing up against the Hindufication of Texas. We're standing up against a black degenerate culture that is completely brainwashing not only the blacks, but you see this, you know, we call them wiggers. You see this, you know, this amazing phenomenon where you have a whole entire generation of white people acting black and, you know, they're into the rap, they're into drug use, they're into the whole entire degenerate culture that comes with that scene. We need to save our children. We need to return America back to God's face. That's the whole entire movement. That we're called the Crusaders for a reason, because we are advocating for Christian principles and a Christian country. And that is the antithesis to Hinduism, to Islam, to degenerate black godless culture. Christian culture will save America. Finding our identity in Christ, knowing that we are a brave people forged from our ancestors in Europe. They came over here to find freedom, and we have that. Are we going to allow that to slip through our hands without a fight? Are we going to allow mass immigration and culture bedrock to literally steal our children's future? I, for one, will not, Alex. I will continue to stand. I will continue to stand for Henry Nowak, for Irina Seroussi, for Austin Metcalf, because their blood is crying out for brave men and for just men to stand up so that another white child is not victimized by some ceremonial knife-wielding ridiculous Sikh or some type of thugged-out black guy that just wants to kill a white person like we saw in Philadelphia. 3 black men murdered a white child for his cell phone. We need to fix this. We need to address this. That's why, guys, if you want to get involved, shoot me a DM right now on Instagram, Jake Lang on X. Shoot me a message. I'll get your name, your number, and your city location, and we are coming to a city near you. And, Alex, I have 2 words for you right now. Columbus, Ohio. That is the 3rd largest Muslim population in the country. No one knows about it. The crusade is coming. We'll be leading a march in Columbus come next month. Please be there. I expect 10,000 Christians and white men to stand up with me before your land and your children's future is robbed from you. Thank you, Alex. God bless you guys. It's good to be home. Freedom isn't free, America.
0: All right, Jake Lang, say what you want about him. Man's got a lot of courage. Be safe there, buddy. We'll be right back with Tina Peters. Thank you, Jake. You'll find him at Jake Lang on X.
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0: All right, joining us is Tina Peters. What a hero. Demonized by the left, thrown into prison. They tried to kill her. And finally, she is out of prison. She, of course, was an election official, Mesa County clerk, did her job, documented the fraud. Of course, you have the Soros-appointed state-level controller that leaked all the codes to the voting machines right before. Just unbelievable. TinaPeters.us, real Tina Peters on X. Tina Peters, a Navy SEAL Gold Star mom and cancer survivor, is a former Mesa County clerk in Colorado whose career ended in high-profile conviction for election interference. Motivated by desire to expose alleged voting irregularities, Peters authorized a forensic backup of the county's Dominion voting system server in 2021, allowing an associate of Mike Lindell unauthorized access to the election. This is what, you know, Wikipedia says. That was Lindell out there investigating, spent his whole fortune on this, these fights. In August 2024, a jury convicted Peters on 7 of 10 charges, including first-degree official misconduct, conspiracy to commit criminal impersonation, and attempting to influence a public servant. They want to send a message. You expose election fraud, we're going to throw your ass in prison, like the UPS driver and the driver for the Postal Service that found all the ballots filled out just for Joe Biden being brought into the state of Pennsylvania and other states. Now, October 24, she was sentenced to 9 years of incarceration, 8.5 years of state prison, followed by 6 months in jail. The presiding judge condemned her actions as a betrayal of public trust that caused immeasurable damage to election integrity, while Peters maintains her innocence. Of course, she's a hero, viewing herself as a whistleblower, protecting election transparency. Tina Peters was released on parole on June 1st, 2026, after serving approximately 20 months of her 9-year sentence, thanks to pressure by the public and President Trump. Meanwhile, who should be in prison is the Colorado election monster, Secretary of State Gina Griswold, the Soros operative. So we'll talk about all this with her. I'm going to try to give her the floor. Beautiful lady at a beautiful place she's at right there. Wow, I wish I was there. She's talking about prison life, the good, the bad, and the truth. President Trump, Governor Polis, and the commutation, and what's next, prison reform and election integrity with the midterms less than 5 months out. We couldn't have a better guest here. If we had more men and women like her, we wouldn't be in the dire straits we're in. So, Tina, thank you so much. We all salute you, and it's good to see you out of that hellhole.
1: I'm telling you, a hellhole it was. And, Alex, thank you for having me on and shining light on all the problems with Colorado and across the country with our elections.
0: Thank you. You're the person that experienced it all. I kind of want to go back to the election and what you saw and what you really did, because I followed it versus what the corporate media said. And then the whole sham, you know, who the real bad guys were, obviously the Soros Secretary of State, similar people like her. Even the state tried to disqualify Trump off the ballot, a panel of judges. They tried it in Maine. I mean, these are the people openly trying to steal elections by taking Trump off the ballot, all the things they've done, the vindication now that it's come out of Venezuela and China, what they've done with the machines. I mean, you and Lindell and others are just totally vindicated, but the corporate media won't report on it. And then what prison was like, what it was like to finally get out, and then the upcoming midterm. Start wherever you'd like.
1: Well, you know, it all started. I was, as you said, I was a Gold Star mom. I stepped up to run for office because I thought I could reduce the 3.5 hour wait times, Alex, in our local, we'd had a building business for 32 years. And I said, I can fix that. Stepped up, to do that, made a lot of changes in the clerk's office. Everything went well, until I exposed that they were cheating in the elections. And it's interesting because out there, they say that, that it was because of the 2020 election. Trump won in our county. Our county was a very, what we considered a conservative county. He won in Mesa County. It was a municipal election. And this should scare everyone. It's a municipal election. When I pulled those records that night, because I was in charge of 5 divisions and elections was one of them. When I pulled those results that night, I said, there's no way. There's no way those people won. Nobody even knew them. One was appointed by Polis. One had come from California. Our hardworking candidates that had been out there with huge crowds lost, and people that no one knew won. And so I was suspicious because Gina Griswold, the person that you were just talking about, was coming in to do what they called a trusted build. Her staff and Dominion Voting Systems. and a little over a month. And I said, you know, we have got to make sure we know what they're doing. I'd heard they were going to delete election records. And so I wanted to do a backup, a legal backup, which was just a preservation of election files before they came in and after they left, and compare the two. When they found out at Mike's symposium in August, so we did this in May, the press would have you to believe, Alex, that this was an unauthorized person. Well, this was a person. First, I went to the county and I asked for help. Nobody would help me. This was a person who was very qualified, had done work for the government in cyber in the cyber arena, and so. He came in. It was my my call to have him in according to the law. I was elected by the people to bring in anyone that I wanted to oversee the elections and to make a backup of the records. So as soon as they found out that they had been exposed, there were 29,000 vital election records of the 2020 and the 2021 election that were deleted. There were parts made in China. There were modems inside the equipment. So many things that it took three separate reports, one released in September of 2021, one released and the other two released in March of 2022. When this came out, I took it to the first one. I took it to the DA. Made the commissioners aware of it. And all they did was come after me with force. Ended up taking the machines, seizing the machines, and John Polis, who is the president of Dominion, came in and told the county that they had to buy new machines, and that the county ended up signing a 6-year extension to the contract. So all of this has been to shut me up about what we found in the Mason County reports, 1, 2, and 3, that are on my website.
0: How frustrating was it to sit there in prison, because I followed the case, I knew the details, obviously not as much as you, but I knew the facts, to have them totally misrepresent what you did while you have this Soros operative at the state level that gave away the code keys right before to the machines for whatever reason and was involved in all these cover-ups, and then them coming after you for documenting the fraud. How frustrating was that?
1: That was, here's what happened, because we know every time there was an election, and I would see it on, because I did get Fox News. That's about all I got in prison, you know, after buying my $300 tiny TV. So I was watching Fox News, and when Mondami, you know, was out there, and I said, you know, he's going to win. Spamberger, I said, she's going to win 51%. It's going to happen. And I mean, it wasn't like I had a crystal ball. I know what these machines are capable of doing. So I was just like a horse at a starting gate going, why aren't they bringing out the information that we've already proven? Jenna Griswold should be in prison right now. And for the highest attorney in the state of Colorado, for AG. And she is, her ads are saying that she credits herself with, putting me in prison. So it was very frustrating. And we tried to get, during the trial, they denied 41 motions by my attorneys, 41 motions. They would not allow due process. They violated my First Amendment right, to speak. The judge sentenced me to such a harsh sentence because of my view on voting machines, and they would not let us use the U.S. code that says it was my duty federally to preserve election records. Because the supremacy clause, this should have never been prosecuted in a state court. So it was very frustrating. But let me tell you about Jenna Griswold. Besides running for Secretary of State, I ran against her in 2022. Even after all this was found out, I said, you know, I've got to run right into the belly of this beast. So I ran for her office after we discovered all this, and announced I was running for office on February 14th on Steve Bannon's show, and just a week or so later, they indicted me. it was, I kept running. In 4 months, I raised more money than the other two opponents, and actually won the primary. When I went to have the recount, because we knew that we saw votes flipping. Alex, we could see, our cyber experts could see votes flipping from one person to the other. And when we asked for a recount, she did it illegally. She said it, in the law, it says that, that they have to compare what the vote, what the machine said to a hand count of sampling of the ballots. And she completely ignored that. She completely ignored the HAVA law that Peter Berninger just put out on about a week ago, a lawsuit against Jenna for accepting federal funds and violating voters' rights. So this woman is a bad, you're right, she's a Soros operative. She's put in there, and she's going to win if we don't get these machines. And I've told President Trump this. You know, he called me. I'm very grateful, and we can talk about that. But I said, why is no one talking about this? So we're, you know, we're going to be able to talk, and I'm very grateful for that.
0: Well, let's go back, because you know more about it than I do, and I'm going from memory, about some of the shenanigans she's pulled in the state. I mean, in my view, she's the one that should be under investigation, indicted, and in prison. She's a known Soros operative, just like in Michigan, all over. It's the same story over and over again, the things they pull, and some of the things she did in the 2020 election.
1: Yeah. She's, I mean, so it's interesting that the woman that was running against me for Secretary of State was, her name was Pam Anderson. If that sounds familiar, her mother-in-law was Norma Anderson, the one that filed the lawsuit against Trump to keep Trump off the ballot. And she was also, Pam was also the head of CTCL, remember, Center for Tech and Civic Life, back when, Zuckerberg was putting all this money, into places to, elect, Joe Biden. I don't know.
0: $400 plus million.
1: Yes. $480 million or something like that. So these are people that are known criminals and need to be in prison. I like that. That's a nice picture.
0: I do silly stuff.
1: And that guy right there, the guy that you were just showing, Alex, right there beside her, Matt Crane, he's head of the Colorado County Clerks Association. So over 64 counties, he's the one that advises them and supposed to be the liaison, yes, between Jenna. His wife has worked for Smartmatic and Dominion for over two decades. So tell me there's not some something going on there, exactly. So it's, and then.
0: I'm sorry, this stuff is so serious, I joke around a little bit so I don't go crazy.
1: I know. Well, you have to laugh because it gets so ridiculous. I mean, there's so much.
0: Here we are. Partial voting systems passwords were exposed on Colorado Secretary of State's website. Well, oh, I'm sure that's just an honest mistake.
1: No. No, they were all of them on, and see, I got, so when you were talking about the charges against me, so, influencing a public servant, you know, the felony four that I got, that I was charged with, one of the felonies that accounted for my 9 years was influencing a public servant. Do you know who that public servant was?
0: Tell us.
1: It was the guy sitting there. Deleting 29,000 election records off the server that I swore an oath to Colorado and an oath to the
0: and aren't you supposed to keep, yeah. I forget state and federal laws, like 2 to 4 years, aren't you supposed to keep records? And didn't they later themselves, once they got statewide, destroy a bunch of evidence?
1: Oh yes. So, well, that's what they did. So what they did was they went in and destroyed the evidence of the 2020 election. Off the server. And we have the proof, Alex. We have the images. They're unalterable images that were that point of time on the election server. And then after they left that point of time. So we have the proof when you compare the two. And, you know, I encourage everyone to go on TinaPeters.us, go and read the Mesa County reports 1, 2, and 3. You can just read the executive summary and it will blow your mind. What we have proof of. So why isn't this person, these people in prison?
0: That's right. Everybody should go to your site right now. Invaluable information, TinaPeters.us. Obviously, they threw you in prison to send a message to any other election officials that would dare do what you've done. And now others we learn have as well, and whistleblown and things have been a little more careful or not as bold as you, which you weren't being bold, you're doing your job. But obviously they wanted to send a message to scare other people, but more importantly, they wanted to lock you up as a witness, didn't they, to discredit you and try to shut down you being able to testify. How soon until you're testifying before Congress? Because obviously that's what we need to hear.
1: Well, and you know, that's what I'm waiting. I'm asking why isn't the information Tulsi Gabbard has? Why hasn't that been released? You know, it was last year where she said, we have more than enough information, and proof on the election machines to bring charges. Where are the charges? Why is nothing happening? And so that's what I'm seeking to find out. And, you know, we have the evidence. We have the people that actually did it. You know, and then you can go back to, and I'm sure you've probably covered this, go back to the whistleblowers out of Venezuela that worked under Hugo Chavez and Maduro. And so now we have Delcy, Rodriguez as the president down there. She was the head of CNE, who was the people that conduct the elections. And those elections, I don't know how much you've talked to your supporters about this, but this has been a huge election scheme where people have risked their lives to come forward, to be whistleblowers, in what's been going on in 72 countries around the world. There were files on my machine from the Philippines, from, you know, sometime it would be good to have Mark Cook on so he can show you. He has the image of the Mesa County server on his computer, and he can show you without passwords or anything how easy it was to get in, how easy it is to get in and flip the vote. And he can do it in just minutes.
0: Yes, I've had Peter Ticton on. That was really helped you a lot. A great guy, Trump confidant lawyer. We've had on Patrick Byrne and a bunch of others, and it's very cut and dry. And I talked to people that were in the cabinet meetings. Oh, this was back in November of last year, so about 8 months ago, 9 months ago, who were in the cabinet meeting, and they were actually defending Susie Wiles. They're like, no, Susie Wiles is running it. Trump came in for a lot of it. Vance was there, and they said, no, we've got the proof. It's all true. The Chinese ran it through Taiwan, through Venezuela. They're doing it in over 100 countries, and we're going to start releasing all the stuff in January. And then basically a little bit came out, but then it just stopped. Tulsi raided Georgia, and so we know this. And the president was given a presentation saying it's all true, sir, what Mike Lindell and all his experts say, what, you know, Tina Peters said. Trump's like, I want on that. And then now they've put the deputy communist dictator in who helped run all this in a deal after we got rid of Maduro. And you've got Todd Blanche up there, the Democrat Party operative, and everything has just come to a screeching halt, I'm told by my DOJ sources.
1: Yes, yes. And why? Well, who is clogging up the works? The only thing that I can make any, because here we have elections going on that have been going on right now. And now you look at Mamdani, he's getting all kinds of people that are his followers are getting elected. You know, that's not an accident. Nobody wants to vote for a communist. I'm sorry. You know, we still are a nation of patriots, and, you know, 1% of the people that are rebel rousers and evil people do not represent our
0: country.
1: You're
0: totally right. Mamdani is literally a communist Islamicist. He's now the kingmaker, not just in New York. And notice, magically, Republican money and even AIPAC money can beat Massey, but nobody can beat these blue cities because it's well known. It's fraud run. And now the hardcore communists have control of the Democrat machine. They're taking over the party. If you thought Schumer was bad and all that, no, they're bringing in even a worse crew. And you're absolutely right. And so the left is digging in, putting in hardcore communists to try to counter our populist awakening.
1: Yes, it's happening. And that's what's so frustrating for me. You ask why, you know, about prison. Every day I would get up at 5 o'clock in the morning and I would start working towards, you know, all of the elections and making this right. And still continuing from there to save this country. I mean, Apollo was on doing my shows. I have such a team of supporters. And of course, the news about me being wrongly incarcerated it's done the opposite to what they hoped to do, which was silence me and kill the message. It has put the message forward, but we're in dire straits. We have to stand up and stop these people from being elected. And the foundations of our country, you know this, Alex, the foundations are the elections, because we wouldn't have these people making these crazy rules. I'll give you a good example. Ed Solomon and my team has uncovered over 200 records. I don't want to get too much ahead of the cart here, but because it's not out yet, but we have proof that of what they're doing with the votes.
2: Please be aware that some of the programs you hear on Conspiracy Radio are from our archives. Any phone numbers, websites, or contact information referenced during broadcast may have changed or may no longer be valid.
1: Republicans voted for to raise our taxes, our property taxes. When you go through and you look on how people voted, they voted sanely on everything else. And then all of a sudden the Republicans said, oh, you know, we think we want higher taxes. There were some other issues on that ballot. So it's not just officials that are being selected. There are ballot issues, you know, legalization of this or that and the other, legalization of abortion, we've found. Every person that believes that abortion is not a human right, that it is a human violation, should be outraged that they're using these machines and these fraudulent elections to make abortion legal.
0: Absolutely. Let's talk about it when we come back on the other side with a true American hero. She is. And courage is contagious. Hopefully it spreads. Tina Peters is our guest. Stay with us. Ladies and gentlemen, we are listener and viewer supported. It's very simple. TheAlexShowStore.com. 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They are premium. They look great. They have knocked it out of the park with this product. Get yours today, and also buy gifts for friends and family, and know you're funding the tip of the spear in the fight against tyranny. Also, Bigley knocked it out. Highest rating, level with the carbon filters, beautiful, highest grade stainless steel for lower price than other systems that aren't even as good. We're so proud of this. The first group sold out. More coming in about a week and a half. 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This is platinum level, gravity fed, water filtration, and it makes this operation possible, multi-tested by top companies to take out hundreds and hundreds of bad chemicals at non-detectable levels, the atrazine, the glyphosate, all of it. You should do this for your family. Do this for yourself. It's a big 3-gallon system. It's amazing. TheAlexJonesStore.com. And then we have the widest selection of Patriot apparel. Some of the designs are the best. Some of them are okay. I'll just be honest. Some of the designs I come up with are okay. But I came up with the concepts of these new shirts. Limited edition, 250th anniversary of America, July 4th, special edition. So it's sold through the middle of June, through July, and then we're not going to sell these T-shirts anymore. They look so good, they'll probably come with another variant or something. But these are limited edition, Liberty or Death, 1776, 2026. They came up with that. I love it. The simple one I came up with, America 250 years strong. Nice, simple, clean, kind of got like a polo look to it. Look at that one. Destroying tyranny since 1776. Gadsden flag on the Betsy Ross flag. I came up with that design. I'm really proud of these. They're very clean. 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Praise the Lord and Pass the Ammunition. I designed that bad boy. They designed the 1776, 250 years of freedom. Oh, I love the one they designed with the brass knuckles, 7076 free. Defund the deep state. 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TheAlexJonesStore.com. And to keep us on the air, take action now. Big Brother hates it when you fund the tip of the spear. We'll be back. Stay with us.
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1: Something like 75% of Congress are lawyers. And I'm not on some attack lawyer jag. You know, you need good lawyers to counter bad lawyers. But what we need is, like Thomas Jefferson said, is farmers and doctors and engineers and shopkeepers and, you know, normal people that know the real world. And, you know, you got Tina Peters, who sees three-hour lines at the local voting, so she gets involved, runs for office, becomes the election official, gets in there, sees corruption, does her job, demonized, thrown in prison. And I was so angry watching him still 2020, and I've been involved in elections, and, you know, would see Pat Buchanan getting 60% of the vote at the downtown tabulation center when I was, you know, in a senior in high school the first time he ran, and then in college, volunteering, putting out his street signs. And I would run around to the different sites where they're putting in the Scantrons. I said, are you getting the majority of Pat Buchanan? They go, yeah. They announced the winner at 3 a.m., and Buchanan has less than 10%. And I'm like, it's fraud. I saw it. And then it came out later, Travis County got caught. I went and complained at a later election years later. The state still certified the election, even though they admitted the quote, anomalies. So I'm already really frustrated about this. And then she's a smart, amazing lady, and you know she's innocent, so it adds insult to injury, making it even more personal to everybody. And so I feel like I know her. It's surreal here talking to her, and Trump championing getting her out, so many others did, and just to know what she's gone through. And then I just say, after, you know, her son dying in combat and the Gold Star mom and then beating cancer and being in prison for years, she still looks amazing. I'm like, draft her for governor. These are the type of people that we need to get engaged. And if more people like her did do this, we would save the country much quicker, though we've turned the tide. So we've got about 20 minutes left. It's such an honor to have you. I want you to go wherever you want now with all of this, with what's next, prison reform and election integrity, the midterms coming up, what prison life was like. Elaborate on that. How were you treated? And, you know, how did your faith in God, you know, obviously get you through this? President Trump, Governor Polis, and the commutation. So I'm going to just shut up and give you the floor. It's amazing to have you here. Everything you want to tell people that you wanted to say when you were in prison, or, you know, you go on Fox, but it just turns into a 5-minute soundbite. You can really talk to millions of people right now and really give them an idea of where we stand, because I see you as a major leader in this fight, and we salute you. I think you're muted, Tina. Maybe unmute yourself. It's okay. Go ahead. Yeah, did we mute her? Is she muted on our end?
2: There. Can okay. You hear me?
1: There you go. Sorry. Go ahead. Go ahead. Start over.
2: Sorry about that.
1: That's okay.
2: Thank you, Alex. You're bold, and that's what I appreciate about you. You don't mince words. You get it out there. And I think that's, you know, that's the problems of some of the media, you know, and Fox. I mean, there's certain things they won't talk about. And so shows like yours that just, you know, provoke people to bring the truth out, I really appreciate it. So, with what I want people to understand, and this is, people look at me now and they go, oh, well, if I was just Tina Peters, I could have done this or that. I was a nobody. I was just someone that stepped up to fix the 3.5-hour wait times at Motor V. You know, I had skills. I had things that I felt that I could put to use to help the people in my county. And I think that's the most important thing. If you have a heart for people, when I was being prepared for trial and I had a really tough attorney that was going to step in and be the DA, right? He was going to be the DA didn't try my case. A lot of people don't know that. It was the attorney general sent two of his best attorneys in to actually conduct the trial. And Phil Weiser, he's running for governor. We can't let that guy get in as governor either. He's another Soros and Obama person. But that aside, I just want to say that if you will stand up and do, you know, the Bible says that because you've been faithful in small things, I will give you governance over much. And so and you want to hear at the end of your life, well done, good and faithful servant. I would have never expected when I put my hand up and said, I can do that. I can fix this. And then what happened after that, Alex, was almost, once I raised my hand and I said, God, okay, I will do this. I will make the sacrifice to do this. Then things started being put in place, decisions that I had to make. And if you can be swayed by money, power, position, or fear, you can be compromised. If people will make that measure against themselves, if you can be swayed by money, power, position, or fear, and there's a lot of people that aren't swayed by money, power, and position necessarily, but they're afraid and they won't get out there and just start and do the things and then let God guide you through it. So prison was horrible, as you can imagine. I was targeted. At first, I was in jail. There's a difference between jail and prison. And a lot of people say I was in jail. I was in jail. I was in two different jails. When I was in Mesa County Jail, I was still doing my shows. And I was caught. I was speaking out about the injustices in the county jail. All of a sudden, after 2 months, at 4 o'clock in the morning, they came to my cell and said, "Pack up." Wouldn't tell me where I was going. I said, "Well, I'm not going anywhere until you tell me where I'm going." Fine, because I just wouldn't move. I said, "I'm going to make a phone call. Phone's not on." "Well, I'm not leaving." So finally they told me, "You're going to Larimer County." And I thought, "Oh, well, that's great. Get out of here. You know, anything's better than this." So they sent me to another county on a courtesy hold. That's what it was. And then they extended my sentence another 60 days over. That was another illegal thing they did to me. 60 days passed when I should have been there. So then from there, I kept doing my show and I was calling people out, and I was like a hot potato. There have been women in there that had tried to get to prison, because prison, it has a few more advantages, but it's prison. It's better than jail because it's set up for the longevity, but it is not good either. But a lot of women had waited like 14 months just to get to prison, right? There's only two prisons in Colorado that are women's prisons. There are no minimum prisons in Colorado for women. So I was in with people who were, that became friends of mine that had done atrocious things, shot their boyfriend in the face and killed their children. You go on and on and on. I mean, terrible, terrible things. Chopped up their, you know, a person and put them in bags and disposed of the bodies. And I mean, this was prison. This was real prison. So when it came time for me to be released, these other people have been waiting 14 months. I said, "I guarantee you, they want to get rid of me. It's going to be the day that my time is up here. They're going to get me on there," because the prison was full. No place to put people. So they're keeping them in jail. Sure enough, the first transport out, I was sent to prison. Well, when I got there, the woman that ran the prison, it wasn't the warden. The warden had given her all this power. She was evil. She had devil statues in her office. She got the word that, you know, to just torment me terribly. And she did. Anything that I tried to do, she would thwart. I was thrown in the hole for, five times. The last one was the fifth time, but that was when I was getting ready to get out. Anything she could do to make my life miserable. So I learned the laws of the prison. So I would have my attorneys bring in the ARs, the administrative regulations. And then I tell people, I say, you know, they can't put you in the hole for months like they're doing. As a matter of fact, in Colorado, Amendment A was passed in 2018, and it said that they can't force people to work, prisoners to work. And they've been doing it for 8 years. Inmates just now won their lawsuit, and the prison just doesn't know what to do about them because they can't punish them anymore. So prisoners knowing their rights, but I went from personal suffering to more purpose. And I saw in prison, what I saw made me more determined. The treatment that these people, the abuse of solitary confinement, the not having a voice, they're just hidden away. And then the officers know they can treat them however they want. So I started educating them, and I said, you know, there's certain rules. I mean, I don't know if you saw it on the internet, because that wicked woman put it out right away, but a woman punched me and you couldn't see that part on camera. And I was able to get my arm up in front of my face like this, and she hit my arm, had a huge bruise for weeks. But they charged me with assault. And so I went to work and I beat both of the assault and unauthorized absence. I was in a place they said I shouldn't have been, which I would, and I beat them. I appealed them and that sort of thing, but they put me in the hole for that.
1: So this is the type of a communist style persecution, trying to get you on something else, obviously knowing you're innocent, throwing you into prison. And you know, before that, did they hold you the whole time for trial?
2: They held me for 2 weeks. So one of the officers went by and I said her name. I said, so how long are they going to keep me up here? And where's the other girl that hit me? Well, she got out on parole 2 weeks later. So they said, well, you know, it could be months. It could be a month or two. And I looked at her and I said, you know, they can't keep me longer than it was 14 days. And she goes, you know your rights. And I said, yeah, I do. See, they treat these women like they're ignorant, you know, like, but they don't, you know, there's no resources for them. So those kind of things, you know, the medical care was atrocious until we started. So I started having the women write down their testimony, their, you know, what it was.

0: they just showed that part. They didn't show the part that people could see from the other direction of her punching me. And then I walked off. So they wanted to show that I was a lawbreaker. You know, that's what they wanted to show before the trial as well, that I was a lawbreaker. But for me, the fight still goes on as far as transparency, whether it's in prison. There's another thing in prison that is, to me, it is such a, abuse of the rights of the inmates there. They provide them this drug called Suboxone. And there was an officer that left the prison. A lot of the officers left under that captain's, administration. And she says, Tina, when you get out, she says, tell President Trump about Suboxone. Suboxone is a drug that they use. They tout it as getting people off of drugs. Well, the perfect time to get people off of drugs is when they go to prison because they're stuck there for a while. But what they do is they give them this drug. They get dependent on this drug. They can't stop it. And they won't titer them down, little by little. They'll increase it 90 days before they get out. So then they keep that cycle of being addicted. And I believe it might be a federal, I need to check more into it. It may be a federal program.
1: It is. It's just like the methadone scam. So it basically keeps you addicted while you're in prison.
0: It's terrible. I mean, even in jail, they would bring people in and then let them dry out, check on them, keep them in an area where they could make sure they're not ODing. Then they would let them dry out. Then they'd put them in general population. And then they would put them back on the drugs, So this is a terrible thing. And I know it has to do with money. Prisons are, they're in business.
1: It's all about who gets the contracts.
0: Yes. They're using these people as human sacrifices and it has to stop.
1: Well, I'm impressed that you're not just focused on your plight or even on the election fraud, but what you witnessed in the prisons as well. But let's get back to the midterms coming up because you're dialed into the community that's got their ear to the ground. Trump's tried to get reforms. He tried to get the DOJ to take action. There's been some action. Now we have this non-native-born judge trying to block Trump on voter ID. It doesn't look good. Doesn't look like they got anything in place to really deflect any of the fraud. We've seen the same old games coming out in these other elections around the country. What's your view on the upcoming elections?
0: I think if we don't do something to get these foreign-made machines a vendor, Alex, should not have that much control and that much secrecy over machines that count our votes.
1: People that don't know, they say it's proprietary code. They come in these key elections, always where it's close, and they come in, the technicians, and do weird stuff and won't say what they did. For people that don't know, describe what happens.
0: Well, in Mesa County, what we found, and they're in the reports, when the ballots would go in, it gets a little complicated probably for the last few minutes we have on the show, but it goes in and it creates another database and it changes the vote on the image. So when they say, well, we'll show you the images, they don't show you the ballots, they show you the images. And those are electronically changed using an adjudication tool that decides what the machine decides what that voter meant. It's a tool that they use, but they abuse it. There's other ways that it's being done as well. But Mark Cook is a great. I mean, there's some interviews that I've done with Mark Cook on my show, and that Apollo have done on my show on my website that would educate people on the mechanics of how that's done. And of course, then we have the mail-in ballots that once the machines, monkey up the vote, insert votes, then they have to go get the ballots. And then that's why you see at the end of election, we don't have, we can call it, but all the ballots aren't in yet, cause they have to do that to cover the call that they made.
1: Well, you've got the receipts on your website, tinapeters.us, and your show's excellent. I tune in on a routine basis, see clips of it online. But
0: thank you.
1: Peter Tickham was on a few months ago, and I saw this even in some of the local news.

0: you had a candidate down in San Antonio where he right away asked for the votes. They messed up and give him the actual votes, and then he sees the same people voting over and over again. Then he goes back to them. They go, oh, no, no, that was a mistake. Here's the new version. It's the same thing. It gave him an image. So they run this game the same everywhere.
1: That's right. That's right. I believe that President Trump should do an executive order to ban electronic voting machines across the nation because they are made in foreign countries. They do have vulnerabilities. We showed that ours had 36 wireless devices, Alex, in the voting system. 36 wireless devices. It was able to communicate. Anybody could have communicated through a cell phone.
0: And then they'll go on the news and say, Tina Peters is crazy. Mike Lindell is nuts. I'm sure you saw last year they defaulted him, the federal judge, meaning he's guilty already for a civil lawsuit with Smartmatic, even though Smartmatic's getting indicted and settling and admitting all this stuff. And the judge just said, you never showed proof that these machines could be remotely accessed, but never let Lindell show proof, even though the damn things plug into a wall and have wireless phones in them on record that the companies admit they access in their own statements, but they say it's proprietary. And the judges said, nope, these computers are siloed, which they're the opposite of. I mean, it's like saying dolphins don't live in the ocean. Trees don't have, you know, green leaves. I mean, Dobermans aren't black. You're not wearing a pink jacket. I mean, it's just they lie to your face with the most obvious stuff.
1: They know. They know what they're doing, and they do it anyway. It's kind of like, okay, you know, come after me. We've already, you know, and I'm speaking for them. We've already captured all the judges, all the DAs through the Soros, you know, all the Secretary of States, you know, they've already, this was a Soros plan from many years ago. I believe started in 2013, probably before that. I know the voting machine, fraud was, in Venezuela. And Hugo Chavez bragged that he was going to put a black president in. So this goes back, and even the Democrats will tell you they know that the machines cheat. You know, they're on my on the movie Selection Code that's on my website. There is a you hear Kamala Harris and all these people saying that the voting machines can be hacked out of their own mouth. So they're just using it to their advantage, and no one is stopping them. So I believe
0: exactly. There are hour-long compilations. And I know when they were trying to impeach Trump over election stuff, that Trump was getting ready with these compilations, just like compilations of Democrats calling for attacking the Capitol. And then when they showed that in the impeachment, they shut up real quick around the J6 Commission. But you can show hour-long compilations of them back to the year 2000. Saying these machines are a fraud, they're accessing them, and showing hackers coming in and breaking in just 30 seconds. And then meanwhile, with Mike Lindell, they go, you're defaulted. When you have a jury trial, it's how guilty you are. Same thing was done with me with Sandy Hook. Never even really talked about it. Never did these things. Nobody. They said, you're defaulted. Then had a show trial with where I couldn't counter their evidence. And now Mike Lindell, they're going forward to further destroy him, and I guess he's going to trial soon, and saying he's probably going to win governor. He's ahead, saying he's a liar. No one can access these machines. It's like saying the gasoline was not, you know, in a 57 Chevy. I mean, a layperson knows that's not true. The whole point is these are computers.
1: That's right. That's right. And we don't have control over them. The people that are elected to protect the vote cannot do so because they can't see what the machine is doing. No one can.
0: Incredible.
1: And I think that has to stop.
0: Incredible.
1: It has to stop.
0: Well, we've got to get you back on the broadcast. Have you been contacted by Congress? Are they going to have hearings?
1: You know, not yet. I haven't. I am going to Washington this week. So we'll see what comes of that. And, you know, my case is right now in the Colorado Supreme Court. So let's just
2: something else.
0: So it's ultimate power. A lot of the same stuff was in Turbo Force, but even stronger in a bunch of other stuff. I'm not going to go through everything that's in it. Go read about it on the website. Look up all the stuff that's in it. You're going to be blown away, or just get a canister of it. I got 2 months supply in here. It's a tiny little scoop each day. This thing is heavy. 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
3: 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Doc Bigley here. And today we're going to get to know our H2O. 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
7: 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And within seconds, I knew it was gone. 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
1: Hi, folks. I'm Dr. Bigley. Today's presentation will be about methylene blue and you.
2: Dr. Bigley, what does methylene blue do?
1: Great question, Billy. It has to do with your mitochondria, the powerhouse of your cells. Let's bring out the mitochondria now!
3: Right.
1: As I was saying, methylene blue supercharges your mitochondria, which does wonders for your mental clarity, stamina, and overall pep. Just look at him go!
2: Gee, Dr. Bigley, he must have drank a lot of methylene blue. He was bouncing off the walls.
1: Right you are, Billy. He sure drank a lot. Let's continue, shall we?
4: Billy, did you know that methylene blue can cure communism?
2: No, sir. Can I see?
4: Why, certainly, Billy. Take a look over there.
1: Behold, Ivan, a Ruski doggedly determined to undermine our way of life. Careful, Billy. He bites.
4: Oh.
1: Look, vodka, potato hooch. Watch. The communism is slowly leaving his body.
2: Wow! The methylene blue cured the red right out of him.
3: So, how do you feel?
5: Gee, Doc, I don't know what got into me. I feel like $1 million now. Say, where can I get some more of that blue stuff in case I become retarded again?
1: You can find it on the AlexJonesStore.com.
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6: 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You are the power of this transmission. Never forget that. You're not part of it. You are it. So let that sink in. My son, who's been on air with us off and on for 13 years since he was 10 years old, does his own show and his own platform, but the Gray Zone. But he's here with us for the hour. I was talking to him yesterday. He's got some expertise in some areas we're going to get into the last 20 minutes that deals with science that I'm not as up as on as him. He's really into chemistry that we're going to be discussing coming up. But let me just tell you what we have. I had Tina Peters on last hour, and normally with news this big, I would have been mentioning next hour it's coming up, but I was so riveted by that amazing lady. I didn't tell you. We have a bizarre development in Palm Beach Pete that I don't think is Jeffrey Epstein, okay? I had a guest on that thinks that. Jesse on Fire. He is a great guy. But the teeth look the same. He looks about 95% the same. He's in Palm Beach. I think he was trolling people. But now he says he's getting a DNA test. And the

0: government got involved and said they're not allowing it because of DNA discrepancies. What? I have official letters. I mean, this is getting weirder and weirder. Looks like some larger psyop. We're going to hit that briefly. Then Nick Fuentes on Monday, when Tucker Carlson came out and said he's leaving the Republican Party after 30-plus years, Nick said, I think he'll still endorse J.D. Vance. I think this is a fraud. Well, I like Nick, but that's kind of a straw man. They're good friends, Tucker and obviously the vice president. And just because you're done with the Republican Party doesn't mean you don't support certain candidates. I mean, if Tulsi Gabbard, you know, ran as a Democrat, I'd probably vote for her, RFK Jr. But they've come to the Republican Party. Doesn't mean the Republican Party's perfect. They thought it was better than Democrats at that time. I agreed, and I still do. So we'll get to that clip of Nick because it's really a straw man. And, of course, his prediction came true because, obviously, I'm going to ask that question. Hey, well, we don't want the neocon in there. We don't want Marco Rubio. So, obviously, wouldn't we go for J.D. Vance? He said, of course, you know, I'll be endorsing J.D. Vance unless somebody even better comes along. And he put to bed that he's going to run for president. So that happened. And then we have more. I have hundreds of these videos in Pride Month. But another teacher saying, I secretly brainwashed the kids to become, quote, gay. That's pedophilia, folks, whether it's heterosexual, homosexual, elementary, middle students, trying to confuse them, sexualize them early, and then put them into this cult. We're going to get to that. And then the really big news that ties into that cult, federal-sponsored programs through state governments to sterilize mosquitoes, to sterilize trout, mountain fish, stream fish, feminize mammal species, to collapse their populations with very chemicals they're putting in our food and water. They're putting chemicals in the water that turn the freaking frogs gay, make them asexual, make them feminize. Pity the lonely brook trout. How to stop an invasion with one genetic trick, Colorado Sun. We'll be getting to that. There's going to be none of these trout anymore because they've decided to genetically engineer them and release baby fish that are only male, that only produce males. There's a thousand ways to do this, and they do it with one steroid. It's very inexpensive, one steroid alone. So we're going to be getting into estradiol coming up and how similar it is to atrazine. With my son, Rex Jones, co-host of The Gray Zone. We'll give you all his websites, how to follow him on X as well.
1: Well, I mean, really quick to interject there, I remember being, you know, not even 10 years old, being like 7, 8 years old, and watching you talk about these things on the show and getting fascinated with them and the environmental toxins, the forever chemicals, were the things that initially got me into caring about politics, because I was like, why doesn't the government protect us and, in fact, gives us all these toxic things? So just really crazy we're talking about the same thing today. Nothing has really been done. I mean, we get RFK Jr. and other types of people that do signaling on it, but then they say the glyphosate is a matter of national security. So,
0: well, I know how to read studies and reports, interview scientists, but in the last few years you've come on the show, because I know since you were like 15, you were really into chemistry and reading adult chemistry books. I know nothing about the actual technical stuff of it at any advanced level,

0: That's one of the most widespread.
1: Yes, yes. Came out.
2: If you don't accept Israel going to war, if you criticize Zionism in any way, if you criticize Netanyahu, you are a Nazi, you're an anti-Semite. And it's like this magic word they use that then turns everybody against Israel, who doesn't want to be in a forever war, that doesn't want to go bankrupt because the Strait of Hormuz is closed, that don't want Trump's recovery destroyed, that don't want a foreign government running us. I wouldn't care. I'd be the same as the Chinese or the British, or and I don't have to preface myself to Israel. Yeah, there are a lot of people that do hate your guts just because you're Jewish or whatever. I don't like what you're doing because you make terrible decisions, you're trying to run our country, and you're very popular in your own country, and they're hiding behind this, and the PR war is not going well, and everybody knows me. I don't have a hard-on for Israel. I cover it when it needs to be covered. But more and more, I harp on it. I cover it constantly because it's in our grill.
3: Well, I think it's not so much about Israel, and it's more about America, right? Like, why have we spent $10 trillion in the Middle East? For our interest? Clearly not. It's for somebody else. And when we look at it as a resource calculation, I love what Joe Cannis said, right? Declare victory and go home. We don't need these bases.
2: And that's what Trump's trying to do.
3: Right.
2: And notice, he said that 15 days in. Now we're, 120 days in or 119 days in.
3: He needs to do it.
2: And Trump's been trying behind the scenes for 2 months. Now he sounds just like Joe Kent and me and Tucker Carlson, but we're still low IQ.
3: I know, and it took a lot of blood.
2: Even though we were right.
3: It took a lot of blood to get there, too. It took a lot, $100 billion, prospectively, you know, another $300 billion. And I hear people from the pro-war side, and there's two distinct camps I would put them in. There is one camp where it's the real MIGA, where that's Mark Levin, Ted Cruz, Lindsey Graham, Israel first, right? The other camp, I would call these people, you know, just like Trump loyalists, right? Traditional MAGA loyalists. And they have an obsession with the president that allows them to look past a lot of these things. But you're seeing this mainstream break with the Israel first people, where when Trump and J.D. Vance try to break free of that ideology and try to put a stop to the war, you're seeing them like a slave master crack the whip, and you're seeing people on that kind of like Trump obsessed or like MAGA side, you're seeing them really launch into a fervor to defend the president. And that really shows you that this is not a monolith in America of like kumbaya Christian Zionist. That's not what it's really about. It's about Donald Trump, and it's about Donald Trump making the decision. Yes, we got taken to war. Yes, that's evil and it sucks, but you can save a little bit of it by taking us out now. And I think the people that are Trump loyalists understand that.
2: Absolutely. In fact, I said this about a month ago when Trump really started to publicly break with Israel. And I predicted, I said, Israel's going to say he's bullying us. He stabbed us in the back, which they've all officially done, including Mark Levin.
3: How ridiculous.
2: Knowing how pig-headed Trump is, because it's bad when he's not doing what we want, but it's great when other people try to make him do stuff. He now, himself and his surrogate, J.D. Vance, saying, you're lucky you're not in prison. If not for me, everybody hates Israel because of you, Netanyahu. I've lost a lot of respect for you, war hawks. You're full of crap. You gave me bad advice. The fact that he is blaming them and off-ramping on them is good. He still made the major mistake, but they're the ones that engineered it, used their lobby to push it. And now the cat turds of the world, I just use him as an emblematic example of whoever's in the administration doing whatever, he takes his loyalty to support it, even when Trump is making major mistakes. And that guy still attacks us because, you know, he's not very highbrow. He just has that taste in his mouth. But the point is, Laura Loomer, Mark Levin, all of them Israel firsters, they misguided Trump. He now admits that. We're vindicated. We're right. We're course correcting now. And they wanted us to just shut up and let the Israel first lobby control it. Ben Shapiro came out today and said, Tucker Carlson and Candace Owens want to run the Republican Party. They're just doing this for power. It is the Daily Wire's mission with billions behind it.
3: Right.
2: To control the Republican Party. They were a bunch of never Trumpers. They're backed by all the money. They're backed by a foreign government. Tucker Carlson doesn't want to run the Republican Party. Candace Owens doesn't want to run the Republican Party. They have ideas and things they stand for, just like I do, that are very similar, that we aren't going to compromise on. We're not trying to be at Mar-a-Lago in tuxedos. I've been invited plenty. I'm not trying to be at the White House. I'm not trying to be in the cool kid club. I got involved in politics to get the Republic back on track. I want to reach the public and educate the public and educate leaders. I'm not trying to get in the political system and serve someone. I'm a leader. I'm a real change agent.
3: Right.
2: I'm somebody here to get rid of the globalist. I'm a revolutionary.
3: Right. Well, I mean, let's look at Trump as an example. I mean, I remember when I was a kid and I said something very disrespectful and cruel about Obama, and you told me not to do that. You said he's still the president. And here's the thing. I've come out against Trump.
2: Well, I really broke my rules sometimes.
3: Here's the thing. Well, it was very nasty what I said. But here's the thing. You have to have respect for the president of the United States, and he is our commander-in-chief. And the reality is that's not Netanyahu. That's Donald Trump. Right? And I may abhor Trump, and I'll never be a Trump supporter again. I consider him to be a war criminal. That being said, when we have another nation terrorizing, potentially blackmailing our president, God knows what's going on, the American people have to make a stand and say, yes, Trump has made mistakes. We may disagree with him or even hate him, but he's our president.
2: And we don't disengage. A lot of the black pillars who are on the payroll of the globalists, they said if you influence Trump or you even try to be involved in politics, you're a sellout.
3: Well, it's about America being free. It's that we've been taken over. We're an occupied nation.
2: We're fighting over who controls.
3: No, we've been occupied. This is like King George III, but it's Netanyahu. And we got to save the country.
2: Interest, but Israel is trying to get full control.
3: Sure.
2: With the NDAA and definitely has control of foreign policy.
1: And wants full control of domestic policy to secure their foreign policy. Now,
3: I have interviewed Green Berets that have told me about what they've seen in Gaza and other places, and it is the most harrowing.
1: Well, it's on footage, the mowing down men, women, and children.
3: Well, the thing is that America? Is that us? Do we continue to pay for it? Then no. And Trump needs to come out and say no more paying for death. No more.
1: Well, Trump has said stop blowing up a whole apartment
3: and
1: building.
3: That's the thing. That was
1: to get
3: beautiful
1: one guy.
3: To see. Absolutely. In Lebanon, that's.
1: And remember when that leaked to Axios, I said it was Trump leaked. It came out 2 weeks later, it was. And then he made public statements. But and I only single him out as an example. The cat turd said I was a traitor. It wasn't leaked. Trump, you know, should put in prison whoever leaked it. I said, cat turd, lowbrow. It's Trump did it. He later admitted it. And Trump has now publicly said stop blowing up whole apartment buildings to kill one Hamas or Hezbollah. Now, we got to move quick. We're going to run out of time.
3: Really,
1: we have
3: really
1: the stories.
3: Quick.
1: Or we could just do Israel today.
3: Just do Israel. One minute. It's talking about the president. It shows, Donald Trump shows the disrespect that they have for him, the Israelis, that our president wants this MOU signed. And point number one of the MOU mentions Lebanon three separate times.
1: And they're sabotaging it.
3: And they're sabotaging it. So I'm just
1: saying, they've been sabotaging
3: it.
1: People
3: that are traditionally on the MAGA camp, MAGA side, if you care about your president, if you're a true Trump loyalist, you're against this stuff too. You're also anti-war. Wake up to that.
1: Yeah, but a lot of them are really just Israeli operatives in the 8-front war. And so you're not going to convince. They get checks, dude.
3: Right.
1: They get checks.
3: Right.
1: Now, some just follow whatever they think Trump wants, and so you've seen them back off. The ones that keep putting out, we're traitors, we work for Iran, those are Israeli operatives.
3: Yep.
1: So you think an Israeli operative getting $20,000 a month could listen to you?
3: I think there's some innocent people out there that have been misguided.
1: Well, then there's people getting checks.
3: Sure.
1: All right, we're going to run out of time on the other news. We keep going here.
3: 10-4.
1: We got to get a little Israel in. I get it. It's all, ooh, baby, Israel. I'm getting hard on. UN inquiry finds Israel forces deliberately targeted Palestinian children for murder, committed genocide, and engaged in it, and pedophilia. That's up on AlexJonesLive.com with the UN report. Now, that's all true. They raped him on tape. And they said Amalek genocide. The problem is the UN runs even bigger genocides in Africa and places, so they don't have a place to be doing that. We need the U.S. government to come out and say that. But the U.S. government gave them the weapons, so we're complicit. Starting to get an idea on that, Rex?
3: Same with the U.K. and France and the EU. I mean, I look at nations that take away the First Amendment rights of their people, and I say, hey, why aren't we sanctioning them? You know, instead of sanctioning Iran or Russia or these other countries, why aren't we taking care of our brothers and sisters in the U.K.?
1: Right. All right, absolutely. Oh, you mean all this weapons and money hurts America and doesn't help the people? All right, now let's go ahead and move on to the first crazy story. I don't normally get involved in weird stuff like this, but I had a guest on saying he thinks Palm Beach Pete, like a lot of people are saying, is obviously Jeffrey Epstein. That's the whole point of it. And the guy's kind of trolled around and gotten a lot of, you know, clout with it. But now it's getting a little serious. He's like, no, it's not me. I don't think it's him.
3: Right.
1: Okay. But he has reached out to us. And he said, hey, Real Alex Jones, I'm not Jeffrey Epstein. We do a red shot of that. I would be happy to come on your show and explain this to your followers. So I think he's coming on tomorrow or the next day. Now, this is where it gets really weird. Maybe we can pull the HD of that up. I thought we had a copy of this. But here is a letter that is put out officially here. Boy, it's dark in here. And this is put out by the state of Florida, the FSE, and it is just crazy. What's up, Rex?
3: Nothing.
1: No, if you need to talk to
2: go ahead.
3: No, I was itching my face. It's
2: no, okay, I thought there was somebody talking
3: no,
2: about
3: you're good.
2: All right, thanks. I'm not in a very good mood today. Just warning everybody.
3: 10-4.
2: My fuse is about that long, okay? Continuing here, they are saying that the state doesn't want them to release the DNA test because it's got anomalies and they have problems with it being released. When have you ever in your life heard of a government saying don't release the DNA test?
3: Because spooky.
2: Palm Beach Pete says that he's going to release this, and then Rex, the reason I'm frustrated is not you. I get it.
3: I love you, man.
2: Gotten the glasses point here, and I didn't realize it's so dark in here. I can't read this. So I actually have a pair, but it's so dark.
3: Good.
2: Read that to people on air.
3: You got it. Dear Mr. Blank, the Division of Elections has been made aware of credible information that raises serious concerns about your eligibility and suitability to continue as a candidate for mayor of Palm Beach in the 2028 election. Recent DNA analysis by Blank and related inquiries have produced results and have generated extraordinary public confusion regarding your candidate identity and background. These findings call into question key aspects of your campaign and directly impact the integrity of the electoral process and public confidence in potential elected officials. Uh-oh. The Florida Division of Elections will assume full responsibility for conducting and overseeing all future analysis relating to these findings rather than relying on independent laboratory results. We may require your participation in additional DNA collection and testing procedures as part of this official review. As state agency responsible, blah, blah, blah, Chapter 105, Florida statutes, we strongly advise that you immediately withdraw your candidacy. Voluntary withdrawal at this stage would allow you to address these matters privately. Is he Jeffrey Epstein? While minimizing disruption to the electoral process. What is going on? They want a written response. What's your take on that?
2: Well, I was going to start the hour with that. That's why I was chomping a bit to get here. And it's in the news now. It's confirmed that the State Elections Board came out and said, you need to drop out with what we found here.
3: Spooky.
2: And are we in a Twilight Zone episode? I mean, how do you start the segment? The State Board of Elections found out that Palm Beach Pete, that they're saying Jeffrey Epstein was doing a DNA test for the private company. They said, we're taking over. We're not allowing that. They don't have the right to do that. We suggest you drop out to take care of your problems.
3: Right.
2: What the hell is this?
3: I think you have something for it. It's liberal, liberal, liberal. It's too weird. And all these events are just a little too weird. I don't know. I didn't think he was Epstein, but now.
2: I mean, did they find out like he's a Martian or something? Or he's a dog?
3: Yeah, he's from Krypton. He's the Down syndrome version of Kal-El, you know?
2: Well, please get him on the show. He said he would come on yesterday. I mean, what in the world is going on here?
3: Right. Well, I mean, it's kind of macabre. Like the whole concept of a guy, you know, laughing at the idea that he looks something like the world's most famous notorious pedophile to ever exist.
2: He doesn't. He looks like 95%. I mean, you know how many, why does a hybrid?
4: Getting thousands message a day.
2: Have you ever watched like the Westminster Dog Show? I know you have.
3: Well, of course, with you.
2: We watch it a lot.
3: Of course. On bended knee.
2: No, that's your grandmother. But yeah, we'll go over there. Usually I don't do it anymore. But
3: no, back in the day we used to do it when I was little. You can't deny that.
2: Yeah, we almost always watch the Westminster Dog Show. At least my mom likes to watch it. We've watched it many times. Have you ever noticed that they always have the black lab, and every year it looks the same, even though it's a different dog?
3: Sure.
2: That's what Ashkenazi Jews are extremely inbred, and that's just a fact. And I mean, if you go to Palm Beach, you'll probably see like 100 dudes look like Jeffrey Epstein today.
3: Palm Beach Pete, his face looks like a skull in the way that Epstein's does not. Epstein kind of looks like Mr. Peanut. So it's kind of like a little bit of a skull-shaped difference that I see.
2: Yeah, yeah. The top of the head on Palm Beach Pete's not as big.
3: Yeah, it's not. He doesn't.
2: And the teeth are very similar. But, I mean, I'm sorry. I mean, I'm sure back in the ancestors, back in Poland, that's where the Russian Jews are really Polish Jews. They left Russia about 400 years ago. I mean, I guarantee you they're related, but it's not. It's like, look, that black lab looks like my black lab died 20 years ago. Well, it's a breed.
3: Is this not full idiocracy? But then you have to say, what's the deal with the DNA test?
2: I know. Well, I mean, since when does an election commission say, we're taking over your DNA testing, and we suggest you drop out and handle
3: He's a Nephilim, you know, and maybe he's one of the lost peoples or something.
2: All right, now we got to move quick because I can spend 30 minutes just on making the trout gay.
3: Sure.
2: But that's coming up. Folks, I've been hustling a lot, too, here on air, plugging on every hour, which I don't normally do, because we need the funds to pay the bills and finish the studio and be able to get more reporters and more crew, and the products are insane. We've got back in stock this bad boy right here, even better than Turbo Force, ultimate power, energy focus, clarity, with all these super ingredients and incredible energy. Get yours now. 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But on the record, what we've done at InfoWars, and this is just the second leg of that at alexjoneslive.com, has changed the world. 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When you say this is forbidden information at alexjoneslive.com that has the free audio and video feeds and archives and shows and articles, you are literally going in the face of the censors and the tyrants. You're changing the world. It seems simple. It seems little, but it's not, because we have millions of listeners and viewers. And if we can leverage that out to millions more and have them leverage it out, that creates the chain reaction. And all the great guests and hosts we've had on over the years who are already great, successful, they'll tell you how much more their shows blew up once they were on air here with this operation. We are here to get the next generation, black, white, old, young, to awaken to the epic time that we're all alive in right now and to take action. So your word of mouth is key, your prayer for the broadcast is key, and supporting us financially is so key. 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So be sure and check those out. And I thank you for your support. But wearing these out in public, meeting like-minded people, spreading the word, it's an adventure in and of itself, and it funds this operation, which is exposing the next pandemic, the next attempted lockdowns, the next big globalist war. You are financing your own future for a better future and better destiny when you keep this broadcast on the air. But you can also experience the InfoWar on the ground wearing these great shirts. Also, we have the new dual carbon platinum gravity fed filter, the highest quality gravity fed carbon filters that are the highest rated, cutting out all of the hundreds and hundreds and hundreds of horrible forever chemicals that are out there. And it has the highest quality stainless steel. Nobody has got a filter with better filtration. It's the highest rated, and nobody has as beautiful a filter as this, and ours is way under the price of competitors that are crap. This is the best. It's a home run by Bigley, our sponsor. We're so proud of it. Here's the issue. 1,000 of these came in. It sold out in 3 days. They got a couple thousand more coming in like late next week. Those are pre-order right now. They're going to be sold out soon, and then I'm going to stop promoting it until they get even more in, because I don't like doing pre-order. But if you want to be at the head of the line to get these while you still can, and not have to wait a month or so after that, get your order in now, right now, at thealexjonesstore.com. 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
6: Front lines of the information war. It's Alex Jones.
2: By the way, I was telling Rex, because we had all the other stories to get off Israel, because I'm getting paychecks from Netanyahu. That's a joke. And I forgot, because he reminded me, I had these same clips for my show today. I didn't get to it. We only spent like an hour on Israel today of the show. And now we're back to it. Where
3: you cracked me up,
2: at the Jewish National or Jewish News Syndicate over the weekend. I mean,
3: Legion of Doom.
2: It was like the Legion of Doom, and destroy G4 so you will be eliminated. They got the son of the founder of Hamas saying we got nukes and we're holding the world hostage. You got all these other people saying crazy stuff. We've got those clips coming up.
3: Yes.
2: I mean, Jack, you remind me of this. Like, okay, yeah, we got to talk about Israel again.
3: They're like supervillains here. Like, that's the reason why I bring it up, is you watch the clip and you're like, am I crazy? Did I wake up? Am I having a dream? And you're like, no, this is real life.
2: Trump will stay in the war and destroy the world economy and not win.
7: We'll have the boots on the ground and we'll have the order.
2: We will not tolerate him bullying Israel.
3: Yeah.
2: So now Trump is secretly Hitler. But getting to Nick Fuentes, I mentioned this earlier. Nick on Monday after Tucker says he's leaving the Republican Party. Well, that doesn't mean you're not ever going to support a candidate here or there. So that's kind of a straw man. But he did predict that Tucker would come out for Vance. Well, I didn't know he'd done that. I had Tucker on.
3: Right.
2: Yes, and I said, well, what about Vance? He's way better on the war, and he's not a neocon like Rubio. Rubio's very well-spoken, but I'm really worried about him. And he said, no, I'm still going to support Vance. And not just Fuentes, but a bunch of the leftist people said, look at the hypocrite, Tucker. Oh, now he's back with Republicans. No, he's not. And just because I've been mad at Trump for over a year and saying he could be 25th Amendmented, next time he says Iran as a culture will cease to exist. They will never return as a people. There'll be one giant glowing crater. Those are statements.
3: Yes.
2: I said if he keeps doing that 25th Amendment, that's genocide talk.
3: Right.
2: Now, he backed off of that. The point is that engaging it is a good thing. And look, Fuentes can say he's not going to vote Republican, he's not going to vote Democrat, sit it out. The Democrats, I still think, are decidedly just as bad. The Republicans are overtly controlled by Israel more than the Democrats. But the Democrats, in reality, are as well. I really think you should look at each candidate and know who they are and support America First Republicans and then not support people like Lindsey Graham. What do you think, Rex?
3: I think it's time to demand more from our political class. I think us on the right, we've traditionally done that. I mean, you look at Trump coming to power in 2016. That was basically a referendum on the Iraq War. Right. So I think in that same spirit now in 2026, we have to come forward and say, who is going to be our champion? Who is going to represent us? More importantly than that, who can we trust? And I think it's about people that have made the hard decisions to do things that are very uncomfortable. I take Joe Kent at that. I take Thomas Massie at that. I take MTG at that. And you know what? I'm harshly critical of Vance and I do not support him, but him coming out against the war, him being especially being used as the envoy, as the messenger, as the man in negotiations.
2: And being blamed.
3: Well, the thing is like he's taking enormous political risk by doing that, and I think that's proof in the pudding that he wants that job. You can see Rubio up there, mum. Mum's the word with Rubio. He doesn't move his mouth. He's using his giant ears to detect alien
2: Ferengi.
3: Life on other planets, right? You can look at him. He's angry because he wants war. He wants death. He's very upset. You can look at J.D. Vance, whether it's a profit motive or whether it's real, I do think he wants the war.
2: Well, that's it. The Israel lobby has already said, we're done with Trump and Vance. Our new golden boy is the Ferengi ambassador.
3: Right, right. And he wants to play dictator in South America, and they'll let him do that.
2: Yeah, so it's not a lesser two evils. It's survival here. We're going to vote Gavin Newsom. We're going to vote I think Mondami's running for president. No, I'm not voting for Mondami. I'm not voting for Newsom. And people say, oh, well, you're just going to get screwed by the Republicans.
3: Well,
2: the Republicans are going to screw me with some lubrication, not with a cactus.
3: I think what's important to realize is that Trump isn't running in 2028. We're going to have Rubio, Vance.
2: I agree. We need to move on from Trump. Yeah, that's why I think I'm not glad he went sideways, but it's a healthy side effect of the going sideways that we can demystify this guy.
3: Think about how the 2024 Democratic Party was shattered. Think about how their coalition was broken. And think about how they have been able to rebuild somewhat because of the failures of, you know, this administration.
2: And they've come back. Pure commie.
3: Yeah, and we have to demand more because the thing is like it's really a douchebag behavior to come out to your electorate and say, hey, we didn't do any of the stuff you voted for. We didn't do no new wars, didn't do low inflation, didn't bring American jobs back, didn't do mass deportations. But hey, you still have to vote for us because we're better than the Democrats. Well, if that's true, it shows your coalition is weak. What are we? Are we?
2: Rex, the political class, the neocon rhinos, they want you to take the ball and go home. We got a 96%, shut down on people coming across the border. We got a lot of internal deportations. Then the riots got so bad that Trump calculated to fully pull back. And so, okay, so I know what Fuentes says, and I get the point. I don't agree with it overall. You let the Democrats win the midterms. Generally, that gives the next Republican a better shot.
3: Right.
2: But then Fuentes is saying he's not going to be for Vance. Vance is clearly, out of the Republican field, the only guy that's half decent. Now, I would support RFK Jr. as a Republican or Tulsi Gabbard over Vance.
3: Well, I think it's the RFK Jr. model. What happened with RFK Jr.? He runs as a Democrat. They're not going to let him win. So he drops out, runs as an independent. And then 1 out of 10 people in the country say, hey, I'm going to vote for RFK Jr. I think we can carry that forward. And in the same way, we had a referendum on the Iraq War in 2016.
2: Yeah, I think RFK or Tulsi running as a third party will pull from Republicans, not Democrats.
3: Well, I think they should run as a Republican, of course, and hopefully win as a Republican. But if, you know, somebody, if they're up there and Rubio and Vance are able to play games and keep them from getting that nomination, they should run as independent.
2: Yeah, sure. Well, all I'm saying is at the end of the day, third party candidates act like parliamentary spoilers in our two party system. Our system has problems, but it's the best system there is compared to the parliamentary manipulations you see everywhere, where groups with 15% approval rating stay in power through parliamentary coalitions.
3: I won't argue with
2: look
3: that.
2: At Netanyahu, look at Keir Starmer and Labour, look how they keep AfD out in Germany. I mean, the parliaments are a joke, okay? They were the first system after King's, and then we got our system, and I'm sure something better can come, you know, when somebody explains it to me, that's great. And I'm not disagreeing with you overall.
3: Sure.
2: I'm just saying it's easy to say, screw everybody, I'm done, and then just sit there and bitch. They want me off the air because I've always gone into

0: take over the Republican Party and to put our ideology of 1776 in there, because ideology wins. We just can't oppose the globalists. We have to then have an ideology that that is better than theirs, that sells. You can't just be against a product. You've got to have a product to run against it. You can't just say I'm against that race car driver and then not put your own NASCAR in on the. You can't just be playing football and then not have your 11-person team. Okay, but let's get to this since you mentioned it. And finish it with Israel. Tell us about this clip we're about to play.
1: Yeah, this is absolutely insane. This is Melanie Phillips, a British Jewish lady, speaking at the Jewish News Syndicate. That's right, clip one. Making some really insane statements. This is just the attitude that people over there have towards us and what we have to fight and what we have to die for.
0: And this is par for the course.
1: Yes.
0: Huckabee prostrates himself, says, I want to live in Israel, not America. America sucks. It went from bad to worse. You had a bunch of people up there on stage saying, I'm a goyim, you are superior.
1: Yes,
0: I serve you.
1: I speak as a goy, a mere goy. I speak as a blank, a mere blank. Just sub in like the N-word.
0: And you are the lot of the world, and you are the boss, and you are the Ubermenschen. Let's play that clip of her, and then back to back, former Hamas and Israeli intelligence member, Mossab Hassan, talk about crazy eyes, Yosef threatens to destroy America with secret advanced weapons that Israel has. He threatens Europe. He says, if you guys don't back our war, you are the enemy too. So, and he looks like he's demon possessed.
1: Yes.
0: And this guy is his dad was the founder of Hamas, which Israel created. Oh, and look who he works for. See, this is getting obvious now. October 7th stand down. Here is this open psychotic. Back to back, here's the clips.
2: Iran is not strong, but America's many powerful weapons count for absolutely nothing if it won't use them. If America won't commit itself to take the pain involved in fighting for its way of life, then Iran wins. And America won't defend itself properly because it does not understand that when it has an enemy, as in the Iranian regime, that believes God is instructing it to destroy America
0: so
2: and the
0: Israel.
2: Jews.
1: Ain't that hypocritical?
2: Any negotiation is viewed by them as weakness and a way to manipulate America into
1: they attacked during
2: surrender.
1: Negotiation twice as well.
2: To defeat Iran, America needs to end all negotiation and fight through blockades or kinetic war or boots on the ground wherever necessary.
3: Israel's existence is not negotiable. And it does not depend on superpowers or the public opinion. And if they keep pushing Israel to the corner, they are the ones who are going to suffer the most. Israel hasn't used everything that it has. And Israel, on a purpose, did not expose the advanced weapons that it has for very important reason. We don't want the enemy to know what we are having. And now, at this point, we are just playing around. So, this is the clear message to those who think that they can annihilate Israel. Behind Israel is existence.
0: Everybody knows that already, and Israel's expanding. Greater Israel. Rex, go ahead.
1: Yeah, it's all just a bit creepy, right? You know, we hear these
0: people. A bit creepy?
1: Yeah, these people brag about nuclear war, brag about taking us to war. That lady says we got to make a decision. The weapons are there not just to be made, but to be used, of course. The United States, time for the blockade to happen, even though Trump doesn't want that. Time for boots on the
0: ground. Mark Levin, it's time to do what Trump did in Japan. Use the nukes.
1: Right. Your Mark Levin impression is pretty good, but mine's better. Hamas and Hezbollah. That's the problem, isn't it, Mr. Producer? You got to get it a little bit lower.
0: A little bit lower than.
1: Hezbollah.
0: I don't know anything about the military, but I'll tell you this.
1: Jones, I'm real
0: they love Hitler. They love Hamas that Israel founded and doubled
1: Hezbollah.
0: The funding. And we stood down for Hamas, and the founder of the Sun runs it. We really run it. Yeah.
1: Well, the thing is
0: you like my American flag brooch, Rex?
1: He spoke at this thing, too.
0: See how big it is?
1: Yeah, we got the biggest brooch in town.
0: He goes, I'm not an Israeli operative. Netanyahu's like, well, we tell you everything to say.
1: He goes, mirror, mirror on the wall. Who's the best broadcaster of them all? And it shows him Tucker or you, and he goes, meh.
0: Not, that's not, it's not, I'm not the best broadcaster.
1: Yeah, you're up there.
0: No, but he sits there. He sits there, and he goes,
4: tearing his arms.
0: Nursing home on July 4th. I'm wearing it. Now, when I'm not in the U.S., I don't wear it, but look, there's an American flag right here. Abraham Lincoln behind me, and
1: You know, I tune into his YouTube highlights, and he stole our whole style with the intro. He goes, deep within the bowels, the great one is not resting on his laurels. And you're like, dude, Rush Limbaugh called you that like 30 years ago. He hasn't let go of it. It's really crazy, you know? Like, one of my favorite sayings that you had is like, why don't I give myself a grand title, showing that titles don't mean anything? And he's like, I am the great one. The great one is not resting on his laurels. What are you, the great one? Because you start all these wars?
0: Like, the thing is, he has very low ratings.
1: Right.
0: By the way, Ben Shapiro's average video has 5,000 views. He used to have millions. He's top. No, they're about to do $2 billion investment into them. Israel is.
1: Well, they're lost leaders, and that's what makes us different, right?
0: For people that don't know exactly, with the news, in the past with propaganda, that it's not supposed to make money. But we're independent. We have to be able to make money.
1: And then they come after us and say, you're a grifter, you're whatever. And
0: what are you doing selling supplements?
1: You're selling things.
0: What's Whole Foods doing selling it? Why do you go to a doctor's office? They prescribe them now because they work, LeVan. You should try them.
1: That's the thing.
0: Why do you think your penis is smaller than a grub worm?
1: Here's the thing. He sells
0: dick pills. You're damn right I do. It works.
1: He says, you think you're going to change things?
0: You think that
1: podcast?
0: Dick pill's going to make your audience happy? Yeah, it's going to make their wives work.
1: Well, he goes,
0: why are they buying so many dick pills?
1: I criticize him. It works so well. It's because it's that saying that he had. He goes, you think your little podcast going to change anything, Mr. Producer?
0: Well, I'm not going to let you do anything.
1: Exactly. That's us. That's business that we do versus their lost leaders. They're propped up. They're controlled. Right?
0: No, they're not. Okay. I know nothing about Israel as I speak to you from Israel.
1: He gets hugged and dapped up by Netanyahu like they're old hood buddies at the JNS thing as well.
0: I know. It's sick. Since we mentioned Nick Fuentes, here's Nick Fuentes. Nick Fuentes, he doesn't talk like this, but now what if he became Mark Levin? We switched their brains. He's like, oh, Alex, I love Alex, and we love you too, Nick, but what are you doing sucking the wiener at J.D. Vance? Well, are you for Rubio? No, you're just done with them all. You're going to get conned by him again? I didn't get conned. I thought Trump did better than I thought the first 6 months. Then I've been on his ass. But, I mean, would a J.D. Vance be better than Rubio? Would he be better than Mondami? Answer my question, Nikki. But let's go ahead and go to Nikki Fuentes. Here it is.
4: The big news is that Tucker Carlson, in an interview with Alex Jones, clarified that, yes, of course, he will be supporting J.D. Vance in 2028. Big surprise. So we'll talk all about that. We'll get into that as well. Alex Jones is right there.

0: It's going to be different. It's really going to be a golden age. Wait, you're telling me that his chief of staff is a Tikva Fund fellow and a Jew? And David Sachs is going to be his chief of staff in the White House? Who could have predicted that? It's just so it's so tiresome. Sometimes we just gotta realize we're being played for suckers here. So,
1: okay, so in fairness to Nick, he's not overall completely wrong. Nick did call it a year before the election that he would go to war with Iran. He didn't do it the first time. I thought Trump would do better, but I knew it was a threat, and I said that, and I agreed, because I knew the Israel lobby was even stronger this time because the Democrats were gotten so weak. Trump didn't know what he was doing before, kind of went in on his own. Israel-backed groups kind of came in to give him the lay of the land and be his guide, you know, to Lewis and Clark, and tried to end up becoming the boss. But I wasn't naive about all this. I was concerned the whole time, and I've been saying, you know, let's get in there and get Trump to course correct and get off of Israel's control. That's not me being reconned by Trump. That's me in there battling to get him back on track. And when we do that, it at least moves the needle some, sometimes completely back. So, Nick, that's misrepresentation. Now, saying again that I would rather have a J.D. Vance over a Marco Rubio, I mean, because there's no Democrat candidate I would even vote for, I understand your thought process, punish them. I have a different thought process of get what I can get and then lobby more and more and get better candidates in the future. So it's really overall a straw man. Now, I'm not mad at Nick. I'm not saying he's wrong. I get his perspective, but we're not naive. We're not being suckered again. That's not what's happening here. Now, let's go now to Rex Jones. Rex, I wanted you in here because about 2 years ago, I said, I want something that supercharges methylene blue.
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1: Or they can be stacked together with methylene blue. 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
2: Yeah, no, absolutely. 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This is a super powerful metabolic ingredient. Methylene Blue's structure, you have nitrogen, nitrogen, nitrogen, sulfur, chlorine. The chlorine is what gives it its dye properties. That's why it's used as a medical dye, medical grade, what we have. The sulfur donates an electron to your mitochondrial process. So what that means is it speeds it up through the Krebs cycle to what makes, where it makes more energy. And the energy that it makes more efficiently. So you get less waste, product, more energy, more ATP. That's why it's a super powerful nootropic.
1: It skips something in the mitochondria.
2: It skips the oxidization process in the cells. It skips through the Krebs cycle from stage 1 into stage 4 oxidative phosphorylation. Nothing else does this.
1: That's the ultimate antioxidant.
2: The ultimate antioxidant. That's ultramethylene blue. Now, you might say, Rex, why is that important? Why do you have to have that breakdown? I'll break it down to you right now. So the key to human health, this is what's being discovered, is mitochondrial health, right? 20th century, they try to treat symptoms and keep you alive. 21st century, it's all the people you watched on Rogan over the years proven to be correct. It's about the mitochondria. It's about cell division. It's about senescent cells and their waste products that they make. Cell apoptosis, having things.
1: It's about the cells. Yeah, that's what we were made of. Yeah,
2: exactly. Think about it like this. You have a senescent cell, and it's basically a lot like Mark Levin. All it does, doesn't do anything productive, can't walk a mile, can't do whatever. It just pumps out. It's going to be like, meh, meh, Hezbollah. And that's inflammatory cytokines. It's free radicals, oxidative stress, right? So think about Mark Levin, right?
1: We need to nuke people. Total war. National draft. Get it together, Americans.
2: Hezbollah. We want less of those cells in our body, and we want more health. Healthy ones. Now, how does that happen? The cell is something called a Hayflick limit. That means it can divide up to 48 cell divisions, and then it becomes senescent. How do we reduce the senescent cells? It's by boosting mitochondria and making them healthier, making their DNA stronger, and that's everything in Methyl Drive and Power Plant. Now, I'm going to break it down. Methyl Drive, there's that iconic ad of you, Dad, where you go, the CoQ10, the PQQ. That is what this is. 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That's altogether in methyl drive. 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CoQ10 aids in the electron transport chain of the mitochondria in the cell, right? So it aids in the

0: same thing that methylene blue helps perfect. Right?
1: So this is a supercharger.
0: That's a supercharger 1-2 punch, and the PQQ in there, it aids in what's called mitochondrial biogenesis. What that means is you have the mitochondria that's injured, it'll fuse with a healthy mitochondria, it'll share DNA, it'll heal itself. 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
1: So it's not just that you run out of how many times cells can divide. 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
0: Right. 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We've got tons of ingredients in there to do that in Methyl Drive. With Power Plant as well, people report this almost universally with the methylene blue. Incredible energy, incredible resilience, incredible endurance, and it allows them to do physical things that they haven't done in quite a long period.
1: It's an incredible marriage, like the Israeli and U.S. military.
0: So what I wanted to create with Power Plant, we kind of have the ultimate cellular engine thing in Methyl Drive. With Power Plant, this is kind of the men and women can both take it. It's like a unisex super male vitality, where you have things in here like the cordyceps mushroom that boosts oxygen carrying capacity and ATP, which is also phenomenal for the mitochondria, plus the Rhodiola rosea, also known as Viking root or golden root. What Rhodiola rosea does is it modulates dopamine, norepinephrine in the brain, makes exercise feel better, subjectively work feel better.
1: Viking,
0: well,
1: that sounds racist.
0: Exactly. You want to take it. Don't be racist. But even more so than that, it lowers your cortisol. And when you lower your cortisol, studies have shown that your testosterone increases because they're made from the same hormone, all right, or same building block, which is cholesterol. Of course, that's why ashwagandha is so incredible. You saw that product as well. It takes the fuel source from making cortisol into making testosterone. Since they're both hormones, we got zinc in here as well to raise testosterone, help with healthy testosterone, selenium to do the same thing. And then we've got the boron, which is so underrated.
1: Nobody ever talks about that.
0: No one ever talks about boron. You can look at all these different male vitality supplements. If you're a wife out there, you want to get something for your husband, get your husband something that's going to increase your husband's free testosterone.
1: Want a little bit of wiener power? Get the boron.
0: Ultimate Wiener Power, Power Plant, Adaptogen Complex. We got Methyl Drive. These really are made to be taken in tandem with Methylene Blue.
1: So you call it Ultimate Wiener.
0: This is a trifecta. Yeah, this is the Mac Daddy stack. Okay, you want to be a Mac Daddy, you buy Power Plant, Methyl Drive, and Methylene Blue. Ladies love me, I'll tell you that.
1: You're ridiculous.
0: Oh, I love you, Dad. You cracked me up. I'm so happy to be here, man. Thank you.
1: Rex, stop bragging about it. You don't get
2: anywhere.
1: I'm
2: not bragging. My name's Alex Jones.
0: See how close it is?
1: You don't get anywhere. I'm joking.
0: I get plenty.
1: I know. Actually, you still live at the house. I tapped into the surveillance cameras outside.
0: No, dude. That girl I missed, dude. You were like, she's short. And she's like, ah.
1: And I was like, what is this goblin I caught you in with in the house?
0: She's beautiful, man.
1: Anyways.
0: She's beautiful, bro.
1: I'm just joking around, Rex.
0: I love you. Father, son, isn't this cute? Isn't this cute?
1: Hey, you know where you came from.
0: That's true. Ding dong.
1: Anytime he gives me a problem, I say,
0: hey, well, at least that strait was open. It wasn't blockaded.
1: That's right. How do we know you're my son? It might have been the mailman.
0: It might be the baldness, you know.
1: Mailman.
0: I think we look pretty similar.
1: Mailman.
0: I don't
1: mailman.
0: Think so. I think you're stuck with me.
1: You got the, where'd you get the Gorbachev birthmark?
0: Though? Yeah, it's,
1: you know. I went over Mikhail Gorbachev. Mikhail Gorbachev. Yeah. He's a Russian spy. We know he's on the payroll. Rex, getting serious.
0: Okay.
1: We have the Power Plant bundle discounted. Power Plant, yes. Methyl Drive, and Methylene Blue together right now at thealexjonesstore.com. It really is amazing, and it funds the operation. You're going to be addicted if you get it. It is incredible.
0: We got a minute left. 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
1: 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Now, Harrison Smith never gets sick. He had to go off air yesterday. He started projectile vomiting, but he's better now. And he's about to take over in the war room right now, 3 p.m. Central. Be sure to. It took him 2 years to do it. When Bigly came on as our sponsor, now the owner of the Auctions Network and then the main backer, I said, I want gravity-fed filters. I sent them the test from previous sponsors, and I said, these guys fell off. Their quality wasn't as good. I got rid of them. This happens to these companies. There's only out of more than 50 gravity-fed companies, three or four that have the very best filters that cut everything out. They're stainless steel, and they start cutting the quality for whatever reason. I said, I want the highest-rated stainless steel. I want a clone of these products, but even better, and I want filters rated this high or higher. They went out, took them 2 years, they did it. This is something everybody needs, everybody wants. There's a giant market of folks that know how wonderful gravity-fed filters are and know what quality is. We have all the tests published on the site. It's the best. There are companies selling filters that the stainless steel isn't as nice, anywhere close, and the filters aren't even the highest rated. They're selling the damn things for $400. They're selling units similar to ours, aren't even as good, for $500 retail, discounting at $400. These babies are $300 and even lower for VIP members. There is very small markup. The markup is not even 100% in these, okay? And when you're VIP, it's even lower. That is the best deal. This is a home run. This is the best. This is going to help hire new crew on top of the crew, extra crew. It's going to help get new reporters and hosts and the new network getting completed with all the equipment stuff. I mean, this is a big investment here. We're rebuilding our operations. We can't do it without you. So your word of mouth for the show, AlexJonesLive.com, getting the free app, sharing that with others where they can get it, AlexJonesApp.com, following us on Extra Alex Jones, following us on Rumble at Rumble.com/The Alex Jones Show Live. That's all critical in telling others to do that. Your word of mouth, your prayer is king, but getting these products is also critical. And we only sell you stuff that really empowers you because we want you to love it and be impressed with it so we have a relationship with you.
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3: Why, which was actually a bestseller in France for a period of time. The no plane theory comes from this perceived lack of debris. And, of course, the World Trade Center was very well covered by the media. The Pentagon is a much more secure location. There are many fewer cameras there. You can't really get up close. And also, just the nature of the crash. I mean, the planes that hit the World Trade Center were hitting into at that level, it's fairly thin steel. The Pentagon is made out of reinforced concrete. And when a plane hits it, a plane is very, very thin aluminum. And the plane isn't going to leave, a cartoon cutout of itself. There's not going to be a plane that's just sitting there intact. I mean, the thing was coming in upwards of 500 miles an hour and hit reinforced concrete. It literally disintegrated.
4: It also hit part of the ground first, apparently, right?
3: Exactly.
4: Because there's this big thing about the size of the hole in the Pentagon.
3: Right, the size is too small. What happened was one of the wings hit the ground and started to shear off. And then, of course, as the body of the plane went into the Pentagon, the wings, which are even lighter and filled with fluid, became almost a liquid-like state and flew in and had already sheared off at this point.
4: So, right.
3: So what you have is this very compact, what does, to a certain extent, resemble a missile. Of course, it's a passenger jet. That's what actually entered the Pentagon. And of course they did find the plane. It was halfway into the basement at the end, and it was compacted into about 20 feet, and there was also enormous amounts of small debris littering the lawn of the Pentagon.
4: Well, there were
3: photographs of that.
4: And not only photographs, but eyewitness testimony of people who said they were holding plane pieces in their hand.
3: Exactly.
4: And other evidence that some people were too, I don't know, I guess, shocked to even film.
3: Yeah, it's a tragedy, and it's very gruesome. And talking to people who had been there, that really came out on the phone. That these people found body parts. They found the black box. There is just an enormous wealth of physical evidence that screams there was a Boeing that hit the Pentagon.
4: With all of that, why do they still maintain that it was some sort of missile and that this plane somehow mysteriously disappeared? And then I think there is another theory that all the people were shepherded who would have been on these planes into some other plane to be killed, American citizens. Isn't there something like that?
3: Yeah, it's called the bumble plane theory. We didn't so much get into that. The idea is that... And there are different takes on this, that it was at Newburgh, that it was at Otis Air Force. There are all sorts of different Air Force bases that are cited, that there's a point where two of the flight paths cross each other. So the idea is that there they landed, they herded all the passengers onto Flight 93, and then Flight 93 was shot down to, you know, destroy that evidence, because there's this sort of perceived conspiracy about the lack of the planes being completely filled. Of course, that's a normal occurrence in airlines, but you know, taken out of context, it's used as evidence that that this was all planned from beginning, so fit everyone on to Flight 93.
4: I hear you. The World Trade Center Building 7. Now, that one seemed strange to me at the time a little bit. I didn't understand the whole thing either. I mean, the two buildings came down, and then later another building came down that wasn't hit by an airplane. They make a big deal out of that, right?
3: Right, and that seems to be the one that at the end they'll say, well, okay, fine, all the other stuff, you know, whatever, but you have to admit that the World Trade Center 7 was brought down with a controlled demolition. A lot of that stems from the FEMA report, because the Federal Emergency Management Agency didn't have much time to spend on World Trade Center 7, and they didn't do much investigating into it. Of course, National Institute of Standards and Technology is now working on that, and we were able to talk to their researchers about what they believe happened.
4: And?
3: Well, it turns out that the damage to the building facade, and they were able to piece this together from the evidence that was collected from Ground Zero. Of course, That is indeed another conspiracy in itself, that all the steel was shipped overseas immediately afterwards. I mean, of course, most of the steel was. I mean, you had two buildings worth of steel, but a lot of it was collected as evidence. I mean, small pieces of it. You don't need all the steel to make your to do your investigation. What happened was, with World Trade Center 7, when the North Tower collapsed, an enormous amount of debris fell on the building itself and actually scooped out upwards of 25% of the south facade. And of course, there are no... I'm sorry?
4: I just said, my God, that's already documented visually at this point?
3: Well, there aren't many photos of the south facade, which is the problem, because that was below where the World Trade Center was, and most of Lower Manhattan was uninhabitable. You just couldn't get down there at that point. But they were able to piece together that 25% of it was knocked out. And of course, World Trade Center 7 itself was an unusual design. It had these massive open floors, so you had many, many thousands of square feet of office space without load-bearing columns in between them. There were fewer columns carrying load. And so knocking out a couple of those really destabilized the entire building. And as you watch these videos of the building, you can see, NIST was able to chart exactly how the collapse happened. Some of the interior portions on the eastern south face of the building were knocked out. Of course, a fire raged in there for 7 hours. Most of it fed from a pressurized diesel line from the basement, which was not available to the FEMA investigators. They didn't know about
4: that. So that just fed the fire.
3: Exactly.
4: So hour after hour.
3: For 7 hours. And so you have one of the structural columns of the building on the east side breaks down, and you can actually see before it collapses, when you look at the some of the photographs on the video footage, and this is what NIST did extensively, you can see that the penthouse drops away, and they disappear into the structure one after another. And then you see the building starting to fall from that east side of the structure. That falls first, and then that pulls down the west side of the structure.
4: Hmm. All right, good. Back to the Pentagon for a sec. A lot of people also said that there were a lot of the windows, unbelievably, incredibly, simply could not be intact. Those windows would have to be shattered, windows close to where, in fact, the plane entered the Pentagon. But there's a reason why those windows didn't shatter, right?
3: Absolutely.
4: What is it?
3: They were made not to shatter because they were blast-proof windows.
4: Remember, it's the Pentagon, folks.
3: And so what you have is this structural that you have reinforced concrete, and then these windows are made of blast-resistant glass, which they had installed, I believe it was the summer beforehand. We were able to talk to the guy who designed and installed these windows, and he said, you know, he was you know, all said and done, it was a tragic day, but he had to, you know, say he was kind of happy his windows held up. And they were meant to withstand a blast like this, so they performed as they should. And, of course, not all the windows survived. Many of them broke, especially
4: right.
3: those immediately surrounding the crash.
4: Right. But a lot of them also survived. And the reason for that is because they were blast windows, for what it's worth out there, folks. All right, the F-16 pilot, somebody supposedly, I guess Alex Jones, supposedly interviewed a pilot who claimed that he shot down, or that he knew somebody, I'm sorry, he interviewed somebody who said he knew somebody who shot down Flight 93. Is that correct?
3: That is. And, you know, to Alex Jones's credit, he had a follow-up article on this, and he wasn't sure if this was true, but it got repeated all over the Internet. The first time it appeared was on the Alex Jones show with this retired Army colonel who said that he had met the guy who shot down Flight 93. And then eventually it came out on letsroll911.org that they named the pilot, and they named him as Major Rick Gibney. Rick Gibney is actually Lieutenant Colonel Rick Gibney, and he is...
4: Not a major at all.
3: Not a major,
4: Lieutenant Colonel.
3: No.
4: Okay.
3: He flies out of North Dakota, out of the 119th Air National Guard. And, of course, you know, what is a National Guard pilot from North Dakota doing out in Pennsylvania shooting down Flight 93? Well, the 119th maintains a detachment at Langley, and those jets that were launched and scrambled that day actually were flying from the 119th. But we went back to the 119th and talked to them and talked to Lieutenant Gibney and talked to their press people there and went through their records. And it turns out, A, none of their planes got anywhere near Flight 93 because they were in a combat radius over combat air combat patrol, rather, over Washington.
4: Yes.
3: And Rick Gibney, that morning, Ed Jacoby, who was the then director of the New York State Emergency Management Office, was out in Bozeman, Montana for a meeting of emergency managers. He's the guy you need in New York because you've got an emergency going on, and it was his job to coordinate the relief effort at Ground Zero.
4: Ben?
3: Yep.
4: Hold tight. We're at the bottom of the hour.

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1: Indeed so. My guest is Ben Chertoff. He's here explaining 9/11 from the point of view of a Popular Mechanics investigative article, a very serious one, who went to scientists and stress engineers and those kinds of people about the claims made by conspiracy theorists about what brought down those buildings. Once again, Ben Chertoff from Popular Mechanics. Ben, the obvious thing to do would be to go to the lieutenant colonel and ask him if he shot down the plane, right?
2: Exactly.
1: Well?
2: Exactly. So that's what we did, and the answer was absolutely not. Nobody from the 119th got anywhere near Flight 93. What happened was Rick Gibney flew out to Bozeman, Montana, where Ed Jacoby was. He flew out in a modified two-seat F-16B, landed out in Bozeman. They gave Mr. Jacoby a quick brush-up on how to use the ejection seat, gave him a flight suit and a spare helmet, and after some about an hour of instruction, they both hopped in the F-16 and then flew cross-country and landed in New York so that he could come and run the relief effort at the World Trade Center site.
1: Mm-hmm.
2: So, yeah, he wasn't anywhere near Flight 93.
1: Okay. Look, we could go on and on and on and on, but we don't have the time. I want to discuss a little bit the people that are making these claims. Mm-hmm. I mean, obviously, in the course of doing this story, when it became known that you were doing this story, I read some emails at the beginning of the program, just a little tiny sample of what's been sent to me. These are really rabid folks, and they call names very serious, bad names, you know, like traitor. They use names like that, and I wonder if in the course of this investigation, or even after the article came out, you have suffered the same sort of thing.
2: I'll tell you, most of it has been after the article came out. We're pretty overwhelmed by the response. In fact, before it even hit the stands, we were getting only a couple of issues had gone out to subscribers. We were getting, and the internet traffic was pretty intense. They were debunking the Popular Mechanics story, and we also got at one point, I think it was about an email a minute, and we've gotten well over 500, probably closer to 1,000 emails. And it's to everyone who did write an email, we are going to try to respond to them. But the problem is we just have so many. We're trying to work through them.
1: How many of them were like the stuff that I was reading?
2: I would say in the initial blast of emails, and this is before the story was out, and I think this is before many people had actually read it, most of them were pretty negative and pretty mean. And the irony was a lot of them threw back the same stuff that we had just gone through and debunked. I mean, we get these emails from people who would say, well, you know, what about jet fuel? It doesn't burn hot enough to melt steel. And you'd sit and kind of slap yourself.
1: Didn't covered, hey.
2: Yeah, and say, well, I guess you guys didn't read it yet. So some of it was a knee-jerk response. Others were long, in-depth letters saying, well, okay, you guys answered these 16 claims. Well, what about, these 52 other...
1: All right, have there been any other significant claims made since the article that ought to be addressed?
2: We were actually thinking of doing a follow-up to this because a lot of the emails and letters and websites and responses said, well, you didn't address so-and-so. And, the point of our article wasn't to retell the story of 9/11. It wasn't to tell the whole story at all.
1: Right.
2: The point was to take what we saw as the claims that were getting repeated the most and to put them up to what they wanted, which was serious, mainstream media attention and actually, an actual investigation into it. So that's what we did. There are new claims coming in every day, and we are thinking of doing a follow-up where I'm not sure if we are going to be able to do that. I think it'd be a lot of fun to do that and look at some more. But I'll tell you, going through 16 of these and having all of them fall apart pretty quickly and turn out to be false, it
1: sure
2: says something about probably what the rest of them are going to be.
1: What about the vitriolic nature of these, so many of these people involved in this? I mean, it's beyond the pale. I mean, what a lot of them are saying is just beyond the pale. It's incredible to me. I've never quite seen anything like it. They're so wrapped up in this. And I guess they believe that their own government really would do this to them. I think it's an amazing thing. I really do. And I'm not naive, and I don't think our government's perfect, and they've probably done some nasty stuff in the past, but, I mean, on this scale, no, I don't think so. And it's very vitriolic. You have any thoughts on why it's so intense?
2: You know, I don't know necessarily why it's so intense, and it is so angry. I mean, there's just this massive hatred of,
1: yes,
2: of the government. And what I found fascinating, though, is that it was from not only you know, that we got picked up by a couple of blogs when this came out. Instapundit linked to us, and a lot of the sort of right wing blogosphere, so to speak, made the point that this is the loony left, you know, that was making all these claims. And when you actually look at it and you see who's making them, it is, you know, very loud on the sort of far, far left wing of the political spectrum, but also on the far right wing.
1: Isn't that interesting?
2: It's wild. And there's this point at which they sort of back each other up, and you know, they have different they both have this agenda of absolute hatred for either the government or the administration or all administrations. And sort of any way, the way I feel, or the way that we've kind of come to the conclusion that any way to badmouth this administration is okay, because I think to a certain extent the mindset is, well, the government lies to us, so it's okay to lie about them. And, you know, everyone has a right to be angry about 9/11. I mean, it was an absolutely tragic day, and there's no doubt that mistakes were made and that there's a lot of work to be done to make sure that that doesn't happen again. Everyone has a right to be mad about it, and everyone has a right to ask questions. But in so doing, everyone also has a responsibility to make to have a respect for the truth and to make the right questions and to not you know, make this echo chamber of you know, what are sometimes misrepresentations and sometimes outright lies.
1: I bet you got an awful lot of emails saying you had sold out, you were part of the government official line, and that's all you are is a government mouthpiece, right?
2: We have been claimed we are on the Pentagon payroll. We're apparently they say that we're on the CIA payroll, we are just a mouthpiece for the administration. And the thing was, our story was very apolitical. I mean, we didn't look at this from a political standpoint. We just went into the actual physical claim.
1: The hardware part of it, yeah.
2: Exactly, which is really our expertise. We don't need or want to get into the politics behind it, because that's not really what this is about. This is about the actual physical evidence that a lot of these sites were citing. And what's also fascinating is David Korn, who's a writer for The Nation. I mean, amidst all this, we had this great response from sort of centrist right wing of the political spectrum and the centrist left wing of the political spectrum. David Korn, who writes for The Nation, has also apparently been called a CIA plant,
1: mm-hmm,
2: by some of the 9/11 skeptics movement. And so he wrote a nice piece about how, you know, now Popular Mechanics and David Korn is represented as part of the CIA. And to a certain extent, these theories are counterproductive for actually getting to the meat of what went wrong that day. Because they distract everyone's attention, and it's this massive outpouring of energy, and it's misdirected.
1: What was the craziest theory that you found out there?
2: Oh, wow. There are plenty of them. The Bumble Planes one was one of the weirder ones, that the planes were switched, and that there was this, that one of them was, all the planes landed in one spot, and then they loaded all the passengers onto Flight 93 and shot it down. Another one was that the World Trade Center was emitting a radio beacon, and that in downtown New York there were radio and power outages that morning because of this radio beacon that was homing in these planes. That there were no passengers aboard the planes at all.
1: Homing in the planes.
2: Planes were completely remote controlled, which, you know, it speaks to a certain naivete about how airplanes work to a certain extent. That, you know, people look and they say, well, Global Hawk, you know, the technology of Global Hawk, the unmanned drone, they can make a Global Hawk fly. Why couldn't they just slap that technology into what looks like a Boeing 767? Have no passengers on board at all, and fly that in, fill it with explosives or what have you. There are levels of inherent complicity from everybody in the government. I mean, to make these plans work, you'd have to have thousands and thousands of people in on it.
1: Yeah, I'll say.
2: And that's just ludicrous. When you think
1: I know. I know. Do you have any hope whatsoever? I mean, the article is now published. Do you think that in your lifetime or my lifetime or anybody who's listening right now, lifetimes, that this will be, the facts will finally be accepted as the real way it happened? Or do you think this will go on forever, or at least until we wipe ourselves off the face of the globe?
2: You know, I don't know. That's a very good question. To a certain extent, it's getting louder. All this ballyhoo about there being an inside job here. But
1: yes.
2: I think in the mainstream, when you talk to people who actually were there, who have firsthand knowledge. I mean, that was our strategy for reporting this, was to get as close to firsthand knowledge as we possibly could. I mean, there's not even a second thought that there's any possibility that these theories could be true, I think it would take a much better effort and much better evidence and some real truth, which just isn't there, to throw this really into the mainstream, even though it is sort of trickling in there. If you're going to it's fine to be angry about this, but to continue to repeat things that are just plain wrong, that you ignore because of your own politics, you're not really serving your own cause. And I think that's, I just can't see it continuing forever like that.
1: Well, I wish I could agree with you, but looking at other things that perhaps are near this magnitude, assassinations and other things, the moon.
2: Yeah, that one's still there, isn't it?
1: Lots of people who don't think we ever went to the moon. Let me go to the phones. I really do want to let the audience ask their questions. I think it's important, so let's do it. First time caller line, you're on the air with Ben Chertoff. Hi.
3: Hello?
1: Hi. You're on
3: the
1: air
3: with
1: Ben Chertoff. Hi.
3: Hi. I want to ask him the question. He had alluded to how all the people were supposedly corralled into the one plane and that their cell phone conversations were voiced over. I want to know the technical complexity of that, because these were not famous people. They were anonymous people, and the time frame that it would take to be able to do that.
1: Well, no, wait a minute. Ben has not said that's what happened, sir.
3: No, he didn't say it. He had just talked about one of the crazy theories out there.
1: That's one of them.
3: Right. And I was just wondering how technically, from a technical standpoint of view, would it be to get somebody's voice on a cell phone and then splice together a conversation with their loved ones to convince their loved ones that this was the actual person.
1: Sir, is that what you believe happened?
3: No, I don't.
1: You don't. So
3: I just want him to debunk that theory by saying.
1: I see. All right. Mm-hmm. Ben?
2: Well, I'll tell you, we didn't look into that. I actually haven't really heard that one specifically, I imagine it would take, A, a lot of people to do that, and B, you'd have to somehow get the recordings beforehand, mm-hmm. So that you have some sort of baseline comparison, and then to get that done that day, transmitted as it's going on, because of course these calls happen real time, would take a pretty Herculean effort, and it's almost impossible.
1: Yeah.
2: I mean, you can do a pretty good job of splicing together somebody's voice and making a conversation But you can always tell when it's faked, and especially a loved one. I mean,
3: right.
2: that would be really tough.
3: Right.
1: All right, sir.
3: That's it. Thank you for having the show.
1: You're very welcome. West of the Rockies, you're on the air with Ben Chertoff. Hi.
4: Hey, how are you gentlemen doing?
1: All right, sir. Welcome.
4: Mark from Henderson, Nevada. I think.
1: Yes, Mark.
4: I read the piece that Mr. Chertoff wrote, and I want to say, I didn't really see any empirical evidence that would disprove that the government was complicit in 9/11. And one thing about the methodology that I noticed is it's like you take these particular theories that people have. Take, for example, the no planes theory at the Pentagon and try to deconstruct that. And the fact of the matter is you can prove that a plane flew into the Pentagon, but that still does not disprove that the government was complicit in 9/11.
1: That's right. You're absolutely right. It doesn't. All right. But you do acknowledge, unlike most, that a plane did fly into it?
4: I don't know.
1: I don't know. Well, then what about the pieces of the plane, the burning bodies, the whole thing? Eyewitnesses. What about all that?
4: To be honest, I mean, you look at the record of this government. I don't think we can believe anything.
1: You're not answering my question. Don't talk about the record of the government. Talk about the pieces of the plane, sir. Eyewitnesses and the burning bodies and all that. Eyewitnesses to all of that.
4: I haven't seen any of that. This is the most surveilled corridor in the world, and all they have is a little Logitech webcam shot of the Pentagon. Why don't they show us the video footage? I'm sure they would have some sort of video footage.
1: All right, Ben, that's a good question. Why there has been some sort of refusal? Is there video footage that exists that's being held from us?
2: Well, I'll tell you, we didn't investigate that completely. In fact, we didn't really work on that at all. We might think about doing that in a follow-up article, and it's certainly something we'll...
1: Okay, so that would be on the list.
2: Yeah, probably it would be, because that one seems to be out there quite a bit. I'll tell you, a lot of the information about what hit the Pentagon, in fact, all of this stuff, because it's a criminal investigation, and this is standard procedure with just about any time there's a criminal action in terms of a transportation accident, the FBI takes over. And the FBI, and having dealt with other cases and in completely separate incidents, reporting during a criminal investigation, they are very reluctant to release anything because this is their case, and they want to be able to go to the prosecutor.
5: Please be aware that some of the programs you hear on Conspiracy Radio are from our archives. Any phone numbers, websites, or contact information referenced during broadcast may have changed or may no longer be valid.
2: Prosecute and have a clean case. They don't want the media attention that's going to, the sort of the media making their own conclusions and people making their own conclusions themselves after reading the media. So it's very tough, and the government has been criticized quite a bit for not releasing enough information. This was a very big incident. I think that might be, personally, I think it would be nice if we could get these, if there is video, if we could see it. But to be perfectly honest, that's pretty much standard operating procedure. And beyond that, there is, there's just mountains of evidence to prove that a plane did hit the Pentagon. And there's very little, in fact, nothing that I've seen to say anything to the contrary, in terms of empirical evidence.
1: Do you feel that these 9/11 conspiratorial people might be able to make, finally, enough noise that the government would politically be forced, would have their hand forced, into releasing some of what they have not yet?
2: Maybe. I think they'd have to convince a lot of the sort of... less prone to believing these conspiracy theories. They'd have to come up with a lot more and probably better arguments since a lot of these really do fall through. But I don't think we will even need to, because in all likelihood these trials are probably going to be over in the next couple of years, and this stuff will come out in the process of doing that.
1: What about those who say that there weren't any hijackers on the planes, and they feel there's evidence indicating they weren't even there, and that they're still out there alive somewhere today? You've heard that?
2: Yeah. We also didn't look into that too much because that just seems so implausible from the very start. That came out, there was a BBC report that came out soon thereafter, and the BBC report, of course, didn't say that they were alive, it said that, that people had reported.
1: Yeah, but somehow it's become that.
2: Yeah, and it's sort of the echo chamber of this.
1: Ben, hold on. We're here at the top of the hour. We'll be right back. Ben Chertoff is my guest from the high desert in the middle of the night. I'm Art Bell.

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1: It is. Ben Chertoff is here from Popular Mechanics Magazine, which did an in-depth examination of 16 of the most prevalent claims of the conspiracy people about 9/11, the inside job people, and dealt with them scientifically. I'm not sure it matters to a lot of people, but they did. You can either read the article yourself or look into it yourself, but there's been a very great deal of research done. Now, that may not matter to a lot of people, like Frank in Tampa, Florida, whose message I'll have for you in a moment. We're just never going to get to it all, but Ben, there were some claims made, I think it was on the Alex Jones site that showed a seismic print of what he claimed would show explosives were going off in the buildings, right? And I think that you put up the entire graph, which proved that that was not the case. Is that correct?
2: Yeah, that was one of my favorite ones.
1: Oh, really?
2: Yeah, I mean, it was it's the kind of thing where you when you actually talk to people who made these seismic observations and actually look into what it means, you see that the graph that is repeated over and over again on these sites is this very compressed, very long in terms of time frame graph. So you've got one line that equals a half an hour. And so it looks like there's this massive spike. And I guess the what one of the theories that pulls out of that is that there was this massive expenditure of energy and ground shaking before the towers collapsed, which supposedly bolsters the idea that there were explosives.
1: Explosives, yeah.
2: So, I believe Christopher Bolin, who was the same gentleman who had...
1: that article.
2: Spent some time calling my mother, he had also called the Lamont-Doherty Earth Observatory, who had recorded this stuff. So we went back to Lamont-Doherty, and we found out that the interpretations that have been repeated throughout the conspiracy sites were actually categorically wrong, that when you look at the graph spread out over a smaller time period, so you can actually see what's going on. When you look at it magnified under 1 minute or 30 seconds, for instance, as we show, you can see that there are no large spikes at the beginning. And that, in fact, the bulk of the energy is transmitted when it should be, from what we saw on television, when the debris actually hit the ground. Mm-hmm. And in fact, the very energy waves that the Palisades Observatory recorded are exactly what you wouldn't see if there were explosives. That explosives actually have a completely different seismic print when they go off.
1: Well, shouldn't these people like Alex have to respond to this now?
2: You would think, and that's, as journalists, it's kind of our job to report what we see, but I think a lot of these sites come in to the reporting of this stuff, and those who actually do go through at least some legwork of picking up a phone, which seems to be pretty rare. They come into it and they ask their questions with their minds already made up, and it's a lot of picking and choosing what sort of evidence you're going to put up, ignoring a massive ocean of evidence to the contrary.
1: Well, that's why I asked you about how long this is going to go on. I think forever. Frank in Tampa says, "What liars you both are! Shame on you! As you're both agents for the murders, agents for the murders." He calls us. "You have lost your credibility, Art, and your guest doesn't have any. Liars. That's just what you are. Liars, liars, liars, liars, liars, liars." 9 times he says liars, and that's the message. These minds if you wish to call them that, are not going to change.
2: It's amazing, though, the liar argument. I mean, are they calling everyone we spoke to liars?
1: I guess.
2: We couldn't find one person who gave any of these theories any thought whatsoever. I mean, it's just categorically the opposite. I mean, are they all liars?
1: First time caller line, you're on the air with Ben Chertoff. Hello.
3: Hi, Art. I was just I just sent you an email in regard to two pictures from United Airlines. These pictures, I'm a pilot, by the way. I've been flying for 11 years, and I've taken these pictures at about 38,000 feet, and these aircraft passed over me about 1,000 feet above me. And I snapped two pictures. Actually, I snapped a few more, but just to kind of get the picture and show you what it looks like, the two stripes that people claim that they were missiles and these aircrafts were carrying missiles. I mean, it clearly shows that they were not missiles. You know, you could clearly see the paint themes on these aircraft. United always paints their aircraft like that, and the reason to that is because underneath the aircraft, we have usually antennas that are VHF and UHF, and I'm sure you're aware of that, and those antennas cannot be painted.
1: Caller, why do you think these people want us to believe there were humps and bumps and bombs and missiles when the real story fits?
3: You know, it's an interesting world, and you know what, I'll tell you this. This is the only country where you could believe in things like that. If it was in a different country, believe me, especially in the Middle East, you wouldn't be able to speak your mind like this. But this is what makes this country so great, is that there's, you know, freedom of speech.
1: Well, you're right about that.
3: And I don't, I mean, I laugh at these stories. It's just such a joke. You know, you see all these conspiracies. Another reason to that is, I mean, I see some of these websites. Obviously, you know, and people have written books about these. It's all about money. People are making money out of this.
1: Well, there is that. People are selling books, magazines, and to be fair, Popular Mechanics in this case. But there's profiteering going on over this, isn't there, Ben?
2: I believe there is, and certainly Thierry Masson made, I'm sure, I don't know offhand, but I'm sure he made quite a bit selling that book in France, and their DVDs being sold, and there is, to a certain extent, a business going on. But I think your caller really makes a really good point about our investigation of this, especially. You have on these conspiracy sites all these sort of armchair pilots who overnight, you know, learn everything they possibly can about an airplane from the World Wide Web, which, of course, is unreliable at best. And then, but when you actually talk to the people who fly these planes, you actually talk to the people who build these buildings.
1: Right.
2: I mean, it's just categorically false, all these theories, and they just don't give it any thought. And it really speaks to sort of the level of I mean, you know, to a certain extent, it's just like these naive views about how the planes and the government work.
1: A lot of this is politically motivated, isn't it? In other words, a lot of the people getting behind this are Bush haters.
2: Without a doubt. Without a doubt. There is sort of a feeling of it doesn't matter whether what I say is true as long as it's bad for the administration or bad for the government in general. I mean, I think some of this goes beyond just Bush. You know, that is okay, and it's, I think it's one of the reasons you see people repeating claims that are just patently untrue, is because there's a political motivation behind it as opposed to a motivation to actually learn the truth.
1: Mm-hmm.
2: We certainly found that very quickly.
1: Wildcard line, you're on the air with Ben Chertoff. Hi.
4: Yes, hi.
1: Oh, you're going to have to yell at us, hon.
4: Oh, I'm sorry. My son was at the military base here in Florida when they got a call from the from the White House. That plane in Pennsylvania, they had an order to shoot it down, but I think it went down before they could do this, because he was right on the phone with me, and I immediately called Fox News.
1: Well, I sure wouldn't doubt that, ma'am.
2: That is the truth. There was an order out there, and they were setting up a combat radius.
4: And there's something here, too, about you. You were talking about your connection with Michael Chertoff.
2: Yes.
4: This came from the mailbag, and it said the shirt part of his name means devil. My Russian dictionary also adds spirit of evil to the definition. This man's name means of the devil, devil, O-F-F, of the. And I just, somebody just sent me this yesterday.
1: Did you hear that, Ben? Of Chitov, of the devil?
2: That's very funny.
4: That's a Russian dictionary.
2: My dad has said that, too. Apparently, there are a couple of different interpretations of it, because as a Russian word, it's not, there's some sort of grammatical problem with it as a word. So there's all sorts of different theories in my family about how the name came about, whether it actually means little devil or not, but it's... You know, you want to build a conspiracy out of that,
1: Welcome to it. East of the Rockies, you're on the air with Ben Chertoff. Hi.
5: Hi, I really feel privileged to be able to speak on the radio tonight. I want to ask about the PBS documentary that was shown on 9/11 in plain sight, where Mr. Silverstein, who is the owner of the Twin Towers, said that he had, on Building Number 7 pulled, which is parlance for set with charges and explosives and demolished, on the very day of 9/11, less than 8 hours after the attacks occurred. Now, doesn't it take days or even weeks to set charges? So that would say to me that this has been planned for a long time in advance.
1: Ben?
2: Well, actually, to set up a controlled demolition, it can take, especially for buildings that size, it takes years sometimes. Then they have to pull out all the support structures inside. They essentially clean out the office. You got to run wiring over the entire thing. You can't do it wirelessly because there's just too many signals to these charges. But I'm glad somebody brought up the Larry Silverstein comment because we certainly looked at that, and that's a pretty simple one. If you watch the documentary again, what he says is they decided to pull, which is referring to the fire department. And of course, in some circles of the controlled demolition industry, pull is used to mean that you actually demolish a building. Mm-hmm. But, of course, talk to any firefighter. Walk down the block, talk to a firefighter, ask them what it means when you're in a building and you pull. There are two things, and we did this, of course. There are two things pull mean to a firefighter. It means you can pull hoses out of a truck, mm-hmm. or it means you evacuate a building mm-hmm. because it's probably going to collapse because it's dangerous. So when they made the decision to pull, they literally made the decision to leave the building, which they did.
1: So they were saying, get out, she's not structurally stable and is going to go.
2: Exactly.
1: So that's what they meant by pull.
2: Yeah, I mean, it's a very simple explanation, and it's the one that's true.
1: All right, Ben, there were a number of statements made by structural engineers and some others that were misused by the conspiracy folks, weren't there, to the point
2: absolutely.
1: Where some of these people felt like they've had their lives ruined?
2: Yes, absolutely. And we, when I think what you're talking about specifically, and this is the one that made it into press, and this certainly wasn't the only instance we found of this,
1: right.
2: was a man named Van Romero, who works out in at the New Mexico Institute of Mining and Technology. He was interviewed by the Albuquerque Journal. I believe it was on 9/11 itself. He was interviewed. And he had, it was printed that he said, quote, there were some explosive devices inside the buildings that caused its collapse. And that he said that essentially that the collapse of the structures resembled those of controlled implosions.
1: Resembled those of controlled,
2: exactly,
1: yes.
2: old structures. Well, soon, we talked to Van Romero at length, and he mentioned to us that soon after that hit the stands, he realized that wasn't exactly what he said. And what he had said that day, and this is just from watching it on television, he wasn't there, he was halfway across the country, what he said was, it looked like controlled demolition.
1: Which is exactly what you told me earlier in the program about the puffs of dust, right?
2: Exactly. I mean, you can look at that and say, well, yeah, it kind of looks like explosions. Of course, they're a lot bigger than what you would see in a controlled demolition because you want you actually want the explosive force going into the building and not out the windows. What happened with Van Romero is he called up the paper and he asked for a retraction, and he got one. It was printed. I believe it was a week or two later.

0: It was damaged from the planes and from the fires. And he absolutely doesn't think for a second that there were any controlled shaped charges in the buildings.
1: All right. West of the Rockies, you're on the air with Ben Chertoff. Hi.
2: Yeah, hi, guys. Great show. I'm just wondering, how do you get in a plane, a full-size airliner, to go through a 16-foot hole in a Pentagon without clipping a wing or dragging an engine into the surrounding lawns or knocking over lamp standers on the highway? It seems that the plane evaporated and there were no wing damage or tail segments or luggage or seating or anything visible, including on that website, letsroll911.org. It's very, very informative. I was just wondering what you had to say about that.
0: Well, first of all, the 16-foot hole that's quoted all over, and it was also quoted in Pierre Maison's.
2: Yeah, before the roof collapsed.
0: Right. The only 16-foot hole was on Ring C, and that was an exit hole from the landing gear, according to Mette Sozen, who had studied this with ASCII, who did the building performance report. And there was the problem, and I think the reason why the speculation was kind of able to run out of control like it has, is because there aren't that many pictures available before.
2: How do you get level wings that level, that close to the ground, without dragging a cowling or an engine or a portion of that aircraft right through that whole lawn section?
0: And well, there were.
2: Fuel burning. There's no fuel burns on that lawn except for about the first 25 feet from the building.
0: Right. Well, you have to realize that this stuff is moving at 580 miles an hour.
2: Yeah, but it's compressing against the wall of the building.
0: Right. So what happens is it goes into the building, and they've done computer simulations of this at length, and you can see exactly where the fuel goes. I mean, it enters the building in a liquid state. There were skid and burn marks on the lawn, and by the time most of the pictures were out, the section of the Pentagon in question had already collapsed.
2: Jamie McIntyre for CNN was right there live stating there was no significant wreckage of any sizable aircraft.
0: Right, there wasn't, which is
2: how's that?
0: What you would expect when a plane is very thin aluminum and the thing was going extremely quickly and it's hitting reinforced concrete. The energy involved is enormous.
2: What about the lamp standards given the altitude of the structure, the first floor being the major impact site? The lamp standards on the highway, not more than, say, 40 yards from the building. How do you get a plane to do a left turn nose in into a building?
0: To be perfectly honest, we didn't deal with the lamp stands. That's something that we might look at.
2: Seems like that's the way you're doing the whole show here. You're not dealing with a lot of connecting dots here.
0: Well, our purpose in doing this, and I think I've said this before, but our purpose was not to tell the complete story. And what we did was we took what was repeated often. The lampstand one I've seen now since, but it's not one that's repeated very often. And I'll tell you that the highway is actually many hundreds of yards away from the Pentagon, and when the plane when the plane flew in, it didn't just hit the first story. Of course, it hit the first, second, and I believe part of the third story, and that was all documented from evidence that they recovered soon thereafter.
1: So that's another one that if you were to do a follow-up might be worthy of exploration.
0: Sure, yeah. I mean, I unfortunately don't have in front of me what the flight path of the plane was, so I can't say.
1: Is it believed that it hit about 25 feet in front of the impact of the building? Is that about where it hit?
0: Yeah, part of the plane, part of the fuselage and part of the wing. And, of course, when you've got a piece of very fragile aluminum moving at that speed, like an airplane, it breaks up. I mean, it literally shreds. And you see this in many other plane crashes. I mean, it's not just the plane crash at the Pentagon. I mean, remember ValueJet that went down in Florida? I mean,
1: yes.
0: There's almost nothing left. And think of Flight 93 in Shanksville. I mean, there's a perfect example. The thing buried itself, over 30 feet underground, and all that was left, and there was a massive explosion when it hit the ground, were these tiny scraps of metal. Because the energy involved is enormous. I mean, it's many tons. It's equal to the energy of a plane hitting something solid. It's equal to many tons of TNT. And it's something that, I mean, I think there's a very Hollywood interpretation of what a plane crash is going to look like. Because it's not something that we see every day, thank God.
1: Thank God indeed. All right, we are at the bottom of the hour, Ben, so hold tight. We've got another 30 minutes to go. Ben Chertoff is my guest from Popular Mechanics Magazine, which took 16 of the most popular, prominent...

conspiratorial views and went to the scientists and the structural engineers and checked them out. And they simply didn't check out. From the high desert, I'm Art Bell.

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1: It is indeed. Good morning, everybody. From Popular Mechanics, Ben Chertoff is here. And we'll get to as many of you as we can. Stand by. Oh, my God. Ben, I think that somebody calling himself Big Wave Dave from Portland, Maine, has come up with one that's going to put you right back where you belong.
2: Great.
1: He says, Art, conspiracy proven. Under Windows 95 Word program, set font to Windings, plug in QNY22, the tail of Flight 11, and see what symbols you see. This program was made in 1995. Have you seen that?
2: I have. I love those. I mean, that's like one of the ones that came out right afterwards.
1: I know.
2: I mean, there's no conspiracy there, but it's really funny. And of course, that doesn't work if you actually try it. I don't think it works. I haven't tried it.
1: Well, then there's somebody else here who says, look, great program, but sorry, I like conspiracies too much. Maybe there's some truth in that. You know,
2: well, they're fun. You know, I love reading around this stuff, but I mean, just this 9/11 stuff.
1: Yeah, this is 9/11. This isn't fun.
2: And these are. I mean, these are not your normal conspiracy. I mean, this is just too much, and there's too much evidence to the contrary to really make these work.
1: That's right. First time caller line. Your turn with Ben Chertoff. Hello.
3: Hi there, Art. I'm a first-time caller. I've been listening to you for, I don't know, probably going on like 9 years now.
1: Okay.
3: I was compelled to call tonight because I really have to take issue with your guest and how he accuses others of sloppy journalism.
1: Okay.
3: When
1: all right, well, be specific.
3: Well, first of all, the NTSB, according to them, none of the four crashes were given a normal investigation. Jurisdiction was handed over to the FBI. So when he says the NTSB didn't find anything, he's not lying, but he's, you know, saying a mistruth. And that's what a lot of what I noticed with your guest is a lot of it, he's not lying, he's not directly doing anything wrong, he's just brushing off and skipping over a lot of things.
1: I mean, why were there only... All right, hold it, let's get this straight. You're saying the NTSB was bypassed and the FBI took over the investigation, so of course the NTSB didn't find anything. Is that what you just said?
3: Well, supposedly, normally when that happens, and that's never happened, but normally when that happens, if jurisdiction is needed to be given over to the FBI, then the NTSB is still supposed to be involved, and they weren't involved.
1: Okay, Ben?
3: So that's why they didn't find it.
1: Well, hold on now. Ben?
2: Well, first of all, I'm not exactly sure where you're referring to our NTSB findings. I mean, it's probably over in the Flight 93 stuff, and they were on scene for quite a while going through the wreckage.
1: Yes.
2: And it is standard operating procedure when there is a criminal act having to do with our transportation system that the FBI will claim jurisdiction over that and will control it. I mean, they will.
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2: Work with the NTSB, but the FBI is in control. Now, we were able to talk to some of the NTSB guys who were on scene and able to tell us what they found there. But, I mean, I don't know if you remember the train crash. This is a great example out. Well, it's a tragic example, but it's also a good example. Out in California, a couple of months ago, the guy who had driven his car,
1: of course,
2: onto the train tracks to commit suicide, and then had second thoughts.
1: Yes.
2: That investigation was immediately handed over to the FBI because it was a criminal investigation. And I mean, that's just how it works. You know, there's nothing fishy going on, but unfortunately, for people who are convinced that there's something not true out there and require all the evidence, and I really think for some of these diehard conspiracy theories, it doesn't matter how much evidence you show them.
1: That's kind of what I've been telling you all night, really.
2: Yeah, I mean,
1: in a lot of ways.
2: The conspiracy is still going to be there, but you know, the FBI just doesn't release everything right away, and you have to wait till the trial's over for it to happen. I mean, even the NTSB is like that, and I worked with them on a number of different stories. It takes a while for them to come out and say exactly what they found because they're still conducting their investigation.
1: All right, Wildcard Line, you're on the air with Ben Chertoff. Hi.
5: Yes. Hi, Art. Thank you. Thank you. Thank you. Kudos to your guest, and Art, thank you for bringing some intellectual sensibility back to the airwaves. I am so happy to hear your guest tonight. I listen to the talk radio a lot, from one end of the dial to the other, and it doesn't take long for a person to realize that your guest is totally right when it comes to the extreme left and the extreme right coming at this conspiracy theory. Let me tell you, this is my opinion, Art, and I don't mean to personally put anybody down, but I have to say that where Alex Jones is coming from, it, to me, is an anti-Semitic viewpoint. The conspiracy theorists, it doesn't take you long to listen to their rhetoric that they blame the Jews for every world problem that's wrong in this world. And when you've got people like that, it's in my opinion, it's horrible. And from the extreme left, you've got Michael Moore sitting in the DNC convention in the guest of honor box next to Jimmy Carter, spewing the same rhetoric. And unfortunately, now Howard Dean at the head of the DNC. Art, these are both groups that hate Bush. One hates the government. One has the likeness of, in my opinion, of the Matthew Hales of this world. And the other ones, I would be embarrassed if I was a Democrat. And all I can say is kudos. I have watched every kind of thing that you can watch on the History Channel or the Discovery Channel, the plane that went into the Pentagon, banked to the left, lost his left wing, going 500 miles an hour.
1: Right.
5: It doesn't take a stupid person to understand or a smart person to understand that that thing went in like a bullet. And where in the HELL is Barbara Olson? Is she just floating out there somewhere? I mean, these people are crazy, Art.
1: Thank you.
5: Thank you again.
1: Thank you, and have a good night. East of the Rockies, you're on the air with Ben Chertoff. Hello.
6: Hello, Art.
1: Hi.
6: Hello, Ben. This is Travis from Richmond, Kentucky. And I agree with you 100% on talking about the planes, how they hit the World Towers and the Pentagon. I don't think that's really an important issue from the standpoint of what is the crime.
1: Well, it's only important, sir, because so many of these conspiracy guys are saying it didn't happen.
6: Well, I know, but I have some other questions that,
1: well, go ahead,
6: aren't answered by either side of that.
1: That's fine. That's fine. Go ahead.
6: Okay. My angle is starts with the before 9/11 knowledge, who had knowledge, and so on and so forth. We'll start with Willie Brown. Mayor of San Francisco got a phone call the day before. I heard him say that at the pulpit, University Cathedral in Los Angeles with Dr. Dean Scott in November of 2003.
1: Dr. Scott, rest his soul. Now, this phone call said what? What? All this was going to happen?
6: Willie Brown got a phone call and said, don't fly to New York.
1: Don't fly to New York.
6: Right.
1: Okay.
6: And now I've read some other articles that said that there were a couple of officials that canceled their flights also on the 10th. The Attorney General began flying non-commercial several weeks before 9/11.
1: All right, let's deal with all of that. Were there any important evidences that you uncovered anywhere along the line, Ben, that people had warning that this was going to happen, indicating a prior knowledge?
2: Well, I'll tell you, this is outside of the scope of what we worked on, specifically on this article. But I mean, I think you'll see, especially, and I think the story of September 11th will probably be one, at least in the government in the lead up to it, as a total breakdown in security. And it does look like there were certainly the clues there from what I've read. And this is not speaking to the story we did or our investigation, because this is really quite far outside of that scope. We really stuck to the physical claims. But I think what we've seen in both the 9/11 report and what's come out in the papers and the news and the sort of Richard Clark reports is that there were at least the clues there and the warnings, and I think what you take away from it is that before September 11th there was a major communication breakdown in the federal government. Now whether people actually had foreknowledge that it was going to happen on that day, I can't say yes or no, because I haven't.
1: I remember some stories almost immediately after the event, indicating that there had been some stocks dumped. There was a big dump that went on, and that story was short-lived, really. It sort of went away. Do you have anything on that at all?
2: Yeah, we didn't really investigate that in depth at all, but we did. I mean, it's certainly something that we came across, and that's been coming in emails quite a bit.
1: Mm-hmm.
2: The story there is that there were put options put on American Airlines and United Airlines stock before 9/11, the idea being that somebody profited from it, therefore somebody had to know. And I think the story puts it in the Chicago issue. I'm not exactly sure the specifics of the story, but
1: I bet the SEC has looked into it.
2: Yeah, what I do know is that it was investigated, and it turns out that the put options were not just American Airlines and United Airlines, as the conspiracy sites say.
1: Oh.
2: It was I think five or six different airlines, because if you go back to early September of 2001, the airlines were not in good shape to begin with, and there was a lot of talk that there was going to be a pretty big downturn in the aviation stock. But there was some one of these investor newsletters came out and said, the aviation is just going bad. Period. This is trending for months. I mean, this goes back months of trends. So a bunch of people dumped the stock, and then there was an actual flurry of trading, I believe, on these two airlines. But from what I've read, and this is again outside of the scope of what we did, that was all pretty solidly debunked well before we got into this, because the trading happened overseas, and theoretically, the Bin Laden family does have quite a bit of money, and who knows who was making those trades? But it wasn't in the U.S.
1: All right, west of the Rockies, you're on the air with Ben Chertoff. Hello.
7: Good morning, Art.
1: Good morning.
7: Hey, kudos. What a wonderful job. Thanks for bringing this fine man on your program.
1: You're very welcome.
7: And I want to thank you, Ben, for reminding. I'm a former Marine Corps veteran, Gulf War veteran, and I want to thank you for reminding us that my brothers and our American families didn't go over there just to fight over oil. And for all you callers out there, please give these men some respect here. If you can't contain your composure, pick something else up other than a phone. Now, saying that, Art, you posed an interesting question. You know, we want to find out, why do people want to believe like this? Why do we have conspiracy theorists? And why don't they want to trust our government? Now, you yourself...
1: Well, I'm not sure that everybody should trust the government. People in our business should be keeping an eye on the government, but that doesn't mean that everything that the government does is a conspiracy against the people.
7: Exactly. But that is a question that does need to be addressed, as far as, that part of the process, why people are like this. And you yourself had a remarkable experience... being some kind of a triangle craft.
1: Yes.
7: We have the agenda, the UFO agenda, of course, and our government's not talking about. And we have the agenda of the chemtrails, our government.
1: All right. Well, these are all different.
7: So I can understand why we have this kind of a situation here. And the freedom of mobility, I think, is, the heart of the UFO matter because of the propulsion system.
1: All right, another show, sir. I appreciate your call. Thank you very much, but I'm going to keep trying to keep on track here. You're on the air, Coast to Coast AM with Ben Chertoff. Hello.
8: Hello, is this me?
1: Dick, I had to cut that out. We don't allow last names.
8: Oh, I beg your pardon.
1: So your name is Dick. We'll start over so we get it in. Your name is Dick. And
8: I'm one of the conspiracy theorists who was one of the very first ones who came out when the security camera video at the Pentagon was released. And that convinced me. It was a completely data-driven, my conclusions, and I've put got the photographs out and put them on the Internet, and I just wanted to say that the Popular Mechanics article didn't address it at all. Yet, I believe it is one of the most popular, one of the most persuasive of the arguments. Basically, it's two things. The security camera video that was released shows a smaller plane. It also shows a very thick, creamy cloud of trail of which we presume is a missile, because it's too thick for contrail, heading toward the Pentagon.
1: So you think it was a missile, not an airplane?
8: I believe. The scenario that I have, and Professor A.K. Dudney of who's an editor of Scientific American. The view is that the Pentagon, the 757 was there, and it flew over the Pentagon and landed at Reagan National Airport, only 1 mile away. Beyond the killer jet was an F-16 or some other fighter jet that is smaller and differently proportioned, and that is based not on speculation, but the proportions are based on the security camera video.
1: Okay,
9: that's,
1: Ben.
9: That's based on the five frames of video that you see in still repeated all over again. There's one frame where you can see the plane. I mean, you're basing it on that one still, correct?
1: Yes.
9: I'll tell you what you have in there. Of course, the nature of security cameras like that to save data and to save space on whatever recording device you're using. It's not a full motion video, so you've got, I don't know how many frames per second that was, but it's, fewer than 30 frames a second, probably closer to 10 or maybe even fewer than that. So you have this one shot of a blurred, completely, because of course it's not a fast shutter, so you've got this blur on the screen. You can barely see what it is, whether it's a plane, whether it's a 757, whether it's an F-16, I think there is by far enough empirical evidence to say that is, in fact, a 767.
1: Well, besides, it wasn't F-16 parts and pieces,
9: yeah,
1: or a missile from an F-16.
9: Or a black box from an F-16.
1: None of that was true.
9: Exactly.
1: I mean, you may wish to believe these things, folks, but please, the facts are the facts, and, they're pretty well documented in this article. Is there any other good reading that you would recommend to people who are the few out there that might be teetering or tottering one way or the other and haven't made up their minds?
9: To go beyond this?
1: Yes.
9: There's a lot of bad-mouthing about the 9/11 Commission report, and I certainly, I don't want to say that everything came out there as clearly as it could have. I mean, I think they did a pretty Herculean task. It was an independent commission. Go through the footnotes in the 9/11 Commission report. I mean, if you're really serious about this, because you see what they saw, and you get pointed to the actual source material. People fault the report for not having enough evidence. Well, it's all there. It's just in about 60 pages of footnotes in the back. And we certainly did our share of that. Among all the other reporting we had, but there's a lot of stuff in there, and it's overwhelming the amount of evidence that there is for the events played out the way most people really saw them played out.
1: Okay, Ben, this is a part of the show here where I have to ask now if you want to give out your home number. Listen, buddy, thank you for being on the program.
9: Thank you.
1: And I doubt that we changed any seriously made-up minds, but I appreciate your bringing the sanity and the facts to the program and taking the time to stay up late to do it on top of that. Thank you.
9: That was a lot of fun. I hope everyone, if you have any questions, go out and pick up Popular Mechanics. It's still on the newsstand now, and please give it a read.
1: Good night, my friend.
9: Thank you. Good night.
1: Take care. See you all tomorrow night. Crystal, as always, with the right words to carry us out of here. From the high desert, the green high desert, good night.

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1: And welcome to the Audio Imaginarium. Come on in, weary traveler. Hang your cloak on a peg. Grab a stool and come gather around the fire. There are stories to be told, and you are indeed among friends. Documentary filmmaker Ali Siadatan is here to discuss Gods of the Nations, the influence of the fallen angels over the ancient world and the civilized world after Christ, right up to the present day, their connection to the modern day UFO and alien abduction phenomenon. Carlos Cagina is the technical producer. Ryan White is the live stream producer. And yes, we're live streaming on my YouTube channel, Strange Planet. Please pay us a visit there and hit the red sub button. Now, before we get rolling here, I want to read a letter that has been circulating in some of the Greek Orthodox churches throughout the GTA. The author is a mystery, although I have a suspicion as to who it is, but I'm not going to divulge that. Nevertheless, let me read this. Quote, "For it is a commandment of the Lord not to be silent at a time when the faith is in jeopardy. Speak, Scripture says, and hold not thy peace." That's from St. Theodore the Studite. And on November the 11th, Remembrance Day, a couple of weeks ago here in Canada, many Christians in Canada also commemorate St. Theodore the Studite, who left us with many pearls of wisdom, including the important quote above. And how is our faith not currently in jeopardy? We are human beings created in the image of God. And while our humanity at first compelled us to obey the lockdowns to protect each other, today our humanity is being intentionally attacked and diminished by dark forces. We are being told to cover our faces, to restrict our breathing, to stay away from each other, to socially impair our children, to let our sick die alone, to delay our medical checkups, to shutter our businesses and endanger our livelihoods, and to turn our entire lives upside down. Even worse, we are being told by our lawmakers that our houses of worship, our spiritual hospitals, are not essential to our lives. A direct attack on our humanity. And lastly, most devastating to our humanity, the lockdowns around the world are triggering mass poverty and unimaginable loneliness, pain, hunger, and untimely death. All this is antithetical to our Christian faith. Since the very beginning, this so-called pandemic has strained credulity. Now, many months later, the real, untainted data has confirmed both the exaggerated nature and the mismanaged handling of this crisis. A novel coronavirus, but from a familiar family of viruses for which we have some innate immunity. A mortality rate very similar to seasonal flu, also as confirmed by many epidemiologists. A widely adopted testing threshold poorly suited for live virus detection, but perfectly suited for case inflation. A widely adopted liberal approach to recording mortality, but perfectly suited for death inflation. A much hyped, incredulous, and oft-repeated mantra that, quote, life will return to normal after the vaccine, end quote. A vaccine that will forever alter the DNA of human beings, while supposedly protecting against a virus with a 99% survival rate. A host of promising medicines and treatment protocols for the infected that have been suppressed and unduly rejected and kept from us by the medical establishment. Unfortunately, our Christian love for neighbor has been used against us, and our compliance with all of the measures to date and our collective silence has unintentionally and mistakenly signaled our willingness to accept the new normal. We should not accepted. Globalist oligarchs, posing as philanthropists, cannot hide their giddiness as our world is pushed towards the brink of chaos and towards mass mandatory vaccination and transhumanism. Our leader in Ottawa seems gleeful and dutifully participatory in our own country's social and financial destruction, with the same push towards globalist agendas that do not benefit Canadians. And local leaders accept billions of dollars in assistance while doling out funds in the hopes that this assuages our loss of humanity and the attack on our faith. We should not accept this. The letter then goes on to encourage people to attend the prayer demonstration that took place this afternoon at the Ontario Legislature, Queen's Park. It took place today at 3 o'clock. It ends with, "Our humanity is our strength. Our faith is our calling, and the time has come to hold not our peace." I thought that was worth sharing with you. My guest for the full 2 hours tonight, Ali Siadatan, produced a documentary, I believe it's now over a decade ago, called UFOs, Angels, and Gods, in which he set out to solve the UFO mystery. And he unveiled the UFO presence throughout the ages and in the Bible. And so we are going to discuss that, as I say, for the next 2 hours. Ali is the founder of Think Again Productions in Canada, a multimedia teaching ministry shedding light on mysteries and treasures of scriptural knowledge, which is making the Bible more real than ever. Ali has found evidence keeps agreeing with the Bible's tale, from biblical cities peering through the sand to alien abductions and prophetic events. In 2006, more than 10 years ago, Think Again Productions released the groundbreaking documentary UFOs, Angels, and Gods. On Google Video, it received 270,000 views in 9 months. His research into UFOs has inspired him to work on a work of fiction in progress, as well as a secondary documentary on the rise of the Antichrist titled Goliath Rising, Hybrids, Nephilim, and Titans. Ali Siadatan, welcome back to the Conspiracy Show. How are you, my friend?
2: Fine, thank you, Richard. Thank you for having me. Looking forward to the show.
1: So when we think of the gods,
2: yes,
1: the gods that are mentioned in the Bible, gods plural, we today, looking back, we tend to think of the gods as, for example, the Greek gods of the Greek pantheon or the Greek mythology. We think of gods as legends and mythology, but it is your contention that the gods of the ancient world were actual beings, correct? They were real.
2: Yes. There's kind of a process, if you will, a story that brought that perspective to our mind. I mean, it's true. We all are living in this idea that there's all these fairy tales, all these myths that the Greeks had and the Romans had and you know, people before them and after them.
1: And the Egyptians, the Mayans.
2: Yeah, the Mayans, the Mesopotamians, the Egyptians, really the Persians, the Indians, the Chinese, all of the polytheistic tradition of humanity that has lasted for thousands of years longer than monotheism, all of that, you know, everything before the time of monotheism, before the time of Christ, is all just fairy tales. You know, you can call it myth, but that's what myth implies for us, mythos. And that we're functioning in that worldview, and suddenly we're looking into this whole UFO phenomenon, and it appears very real and very well documented. And the mind turns to the past, to all of these tales of flying beings, whether they be angels in the Bible or gods in the pagan traditions, and not to say that they were aliens, no, just to say that they too seem to have displayed the same qualities. They come from another place. They come from the heavens. They visit the nations. They visit the earth. They have their own chariots. And so as you we were looking and pondering these things, and the reality of it was coming to life. I was walking into a study. We were studying the Bible. And the gentleman who was leading it, he said to me, you know, I know where the throne of Satan is. And I said, really? You know where the throne of Satan is? He said, yes. It's in the city of Pergamum. And I thought, really? Where did you get that from? And so he showed me that in Revelation chapter 2, when one of the letters that the Lord writes to seven congregations, you know, people don't realize that Jesus wrote letters, not just Paul and Peter and Jude and John, but Jesus himself wrote seven letters to seven congregations in Asia Minor. But these letters are tucked away in the beginnings of the book of Revelation. And so it's not a book that we read often. It's very mysterious, very hard to understand. So we don't realize these letters are there. And in one of these letters to the Church of Pergamum, the Lord says, you know, the throne of Satan is there, and he mentions it twice. And so I thought, okay, I need to look into this. And when I went into the University of Toronto as a graduate student in 1996, 1997, I was doing graduate studies at UFC. I had access to the magnificent library system. I found out that yes, Pergamum was in fact, you know, a city that had been excavated by Carl Heumann, who was a German, engineer turned archaeologist, and he had found something magnificent there that he had unearthed. It was the altar of Zeus. And he said in his notes that if there was anything that ever, you know, that Christ may have spoken of that was literal, that was in that city, it must have been this altar. And so it's interesting because the altar of Zeus was the most important altar to Zeus in the entire Greco-Roman world. All the way till the ends of the Western Roman Empire, sacrifices were commissioned in that altar, sometimes 24/7. It was seen as the main altar of the chief, you know, spiritual force behind this incredible empire, the Greco-Roman world. And so it was a great place of great importance. And the congregation that was there, they were arrested because they were claiming monotheism. They refused to worship, you know, Zeus, and they were right living in the city. The leader, Antipas, that the Lord refers to, was taken into this altar and put in a brazen bull because the symbol of Zeus was the bull. And he was boiled, he was burnt while he was in this, you know, bronze bull. They heated it from underneath, and the cries of the sacrifices offered to Zeus, that was the idea, you know, the one who transgressed had been sacrificed. The monotheists were being, you know, speaking against the polytheists. The voices, the cries, the pains would come out of the mouth of the bull, energizing it and bringing it to life, and everyone could hear it. Apparently, church historians record that Antipas prayed for his congregation as he was cooking inside of this bull until his last breath. And so,
1: let me remind people then the connection here is that the throne of Satan, Jesus must have been referring to the altar of Zeus, because this is the most prominent religious, if I can use that word, location in Pergamum. He must have been referring to the altar of Zeus when he called it the throne of Satan.
2: It seemed to us. And so the Carl Heumann agreed as well, the archaeologist. So I thought, that's interesting. I photocopied it. I brought it to him and I said, look, even the archaeologist who dug it up thinks that this is what Christ must have been referring to. And so the question then came to our minds, is the Lord making a connection here between the chief of the pantheon of the Greco-Roman world, you know, Zeus, known as Jupiter to the Romans, and Satan, the chief of the fallen angels? Is that why he's brought us to this passage? Is that why he's connected this altar and Satan to this deity of the Greeks and the Romans? And if so, then could there be a connection between the gods of the ancient world and these fallen angels? Is that what he's pointing to? And so with that idea, what I did is I printed out all the passages in the Old and New Testament where the word gods was referred to, and I began to read them, and to my surprise, I found over 500 passages. I have never counted how many they were. I stop always counting at 500. And so I started to read it at once, and as I started to pour into this, I realized this is so interesting because it compares, it presents the God of Israel as the leader of these multitude of beings. He's called the God of gods. It's one of the titles given to him. And I thought, why would God be called the God of mythological beings? These beings, these gods, are admonished. They are judged, like in the story of the Exodus, that God comes and he will walk, you know, in Egypt, and he will judge the gods of Egypt. And I thought, why would God judge mythological beings? They are told to worship God, like in Psalms 97, verse 7 and 9. They are told to worship God. And you think, why would these beings be instructed to worship God? And it says that God judges among the gods. And I thought that in this sense it means rules, not in the sense of in Exodus where he comes to carry out judgment, but he rules among the gods. And I thought, why would he rule among mythological beings? And suddenly the whole perspective began to change, and there was the reading these hundreds of passages in one sitting, just the whole, like a blindness that's removed, it poured into my mind, and I realized, wow, these passages are talking about real beings. These guys were real. Now a lot of things are coming into focus, like Daniel chapter 10 talks about an angel that brings a message to Daniel from the throne of the universe, and he's intercepted by the principality that's behind the Persian Empire, the Prince of Persia, he's called. And then he goes to fight the Prince of Greece. And I thought, of course, these beings would be real. This would make sense. Or when Satan says to Jesus in his temptations, all the kingdoms of the earth have been given to me. I have dominion over all of them, he says. And he says, I'll give them to whomever I please, and I'll give them to you if you worship me.
1: So, and wait a minute. In other words, God made a deal with these gods, small g, plural, divvied up the world, and said, you'll have dominion over these nations, except for one, I'm guessing, and that would be, because all countries, all nations seem to have, and all civilizations have these origin stories and the role of gods in their origin, except Israel. They never talked about, you know, gods. It was one God, right?
2: Well, that's so, where the story was going. So suddenly these pastors are coming to life, and Daniel and the story of the conversation between the Savior and Satan, it's all coming to life. And I was pondering this. I remembered Chuck Missler, who I'd interviewed for my documentary. He used to always say, you know, there is a passage in the Bible that talks about the sons of God, but you won't see it in the Bible we all use. You'll have to read it in the Septuagint, which is the Greek translation of the Bible done several hundred years before the time of Christ, from Hebrew to Greek, a very important copy used by the disciples, used by the early church, quoted by Jesus himself, a very important copy. And he talked about Deuteronomy 32, verse 8 and 9. And I thought, yeah, I got to go look that up. So I brought it up, and I looked at it, and it said that when God divided the nations and set their boundaries, which happened at the Tower of Babel, when he divided the nations, he did it according to the number of the sons of God, the Bnei HaElohim, which is an idiom for these beings, these divine beings. We see it even in the book of Job. It says that when the earth was created, the sons of God cried out for joy. So they were here even before us. And I thought, okay, so the world was divided and the boundaries were set according to the number of these beings. And God, it says, chose Jacob as his own inheritance. This is Deuteronomy chapter 32, verses 8 and 9. And suddenly now that became like a foundation stone. It made sense. If there had been a division and God had, you know, given the nations to the control of these beings and chosen Jacob for himself, through which he was going to bless all the families of the earth, now this became the cornerstone. Chuck never saw the importance of this in the context of the story of these beings. But this passage was more than just about the sons of God. It was a key passage. Now everything made sense. Why Daniel had these principalities behind the nations, why Satan was talking to the Lord and saying, look, I have dominion over all the polytheistic pantheons, as you point to. This passage brought them to life. They were not just, you know, random beings. And I thought, this is incredible. And now I had the confidence to say, okay, these beings are real. And I could look deeper into, you know, what did they do to the nations, who they were. And we went ahead and we did the research, and I look forward to sharing it with your audience tonight. And then the documentary was released in 2006, and that year, something incredible happened. God gave me a sign that sealed the whole matter and confirmed this whole thing. And this was the sign. A store opened right where I was working, and it only sold magazines. I went to see what this new store was, and as I was looking through the magazines, I saw one called Biblical Archaeology. It was the May-June issue of 2006. And I thought, oh, Biblical Archaeology, that's right up my alley. I picked it up, and there was a picture of the altar of Pergamum on it, and it said Satan's throne. And I thought, wow, someone's talking about this. So I opened it up, and it was an article, an interview, in-depth interview about this whole thing, and it said, yes, the Book of Revelation had a beautiful picture of this altar, which is now in Berlin. And it was an interview with Adela Collins, a theologian from Yale Theological Seminary, from Yale University. And then suddenly, as I'm reading this whole thing about the altar, she says, you know, when the Most High gave each nation its heritage, declares Deuteronomy 32, verse 8, when he divided all mankind, he laid down the boundaries for peoples according to the sons of Israel. A Dead Sea Scroll fragment containing this verse above, however, has the phrase sons of God instead of sons of Israel. The Dead Sea Scroll fragment apparently retains a more original form of the text. The Septuagint, the 3rd to 2nd century BC translation of the Hebrew Bible into Greek, also has sons of God. The early church father, Justin Martyr, who apparently used a text that preserved sons of God, believed that these sons of God were angels to whom God had entrusted the care of human beings. Justin Martyr also believed, based on Genesis 6, which tells of the sons of God taking human women as wives, that the offspring of the sons of God and the woman were demons. And so it goes on. And this whole idea, suddenly, not only was she covering the idea of the altar, but she was also pointing to the fact that this passage in Deuteronomy, in fact, does say sons of God in the oldest, most renowned copies. And she added, what I didn't know, that...
1: Hang on, Ali, I got to jump in. We've got to take a break. We'll come back and we'll pick up on that. We'll also talk about what changed 2,000 years ago that created this upheaval that ushered in the age of monotheism. Back with more of my conversation with Ali Siadatan as we discuss Gods of the Nation right here on The Conspiracy Show.
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1: Welcome back. 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UFOs, Angels, and Gods. That is the documentary. It's been out now nearly 15 years. But we sort of continue to unravel or unveil this mystery, the origin of UFOs, the modern-day UFO phenomenon, the modern-day alien abduction phenomenon, how that fits into the biblical narrative, how it connects to the gods, small g, plural, the gods of the ancient world. So these fallen angels, the princes, the principalities of the air, that ruled over the nations of the world. Let's talk a little bit about their influence. Presumably, they gave these nations technology. They gave these nations rules by which to live. They gave these nations their rulers, did they not? Did they not give them earthly kings?
2: It seems so. This sign that God gave us, you know, confirmed that the oldest Hebrew copy, the ones found in the Dead Sea Scrolls, also read sons of God being behind these nations. And we knew the sons of God were being real beings because that was clear. So now it was easy to look into history and say, if these guys were real beings, what was their influence? How had they connected to the ancient world? Now that I could take the stories of the gods, the myths, like you said, seriously, I could read and say, yes, you know, this particular king, like Hammurabi, you know, he received one of the most ancient law codes after the time of the flood, the Code of Hammurabi, it's known. But if you look at it, and we have two original copies left, one in the Louvre Museum of Paris and the other is in the Pre-Islamic History Museum of Tehran in Iran, and I have seen it there, it talks about the first part of the tablet. Talks about, it's not really a tablet, it's a giant piece of slab stone, very, very tall, where all the law is written, and then on top of it there's a giant man, and he gives a scroll, which is the law, to the king, to the human king who stands before him, Hammurabi. Who is it that's sitting on the throne that gives the law? Well, his name is Shams, and he is known as the sun god. By the time of the Greeks, he will be called Apollo. And he is one of the most influential of these beings. So they did give laws. All of the civilizations, all of the nations, begin with some sort of a divine code handed down that sparks the origin. Whether it's the story of Muhammad that gives birth to the great Islamic civilization, or whether it's the story of Moses who comes down from Mount Sinai carrying the tablets of the law, and a system of light living that, you know, how do you deal with other nations, with commerce, with marriage, with every aspect of, you know, human life. And this is revealed. There's 613 commandments that Moses brings. And the story of Jesus, a being from the heavens, comes to the earth, and his teachings rewrite the Roman Empire. Again, something from above, some instruction from above, given to the human world, is at the foundation of civilization itself. All of the Indians, you know, with the Vedic texts, all of the Persians and the Zoroastrians, Ahura Mazda, which is, you know, the main text of the Zoroastrian religion, the main religion of the Persian Empire from the time of Cyrus on to the Islamic conquest of the 7th century. This entire the world that we all live in, they have these law codes that form society, give us worldview and understanding of the afterlife, of what is right and what's wrong. And then humans learn themselves how to make laws by studying these laws that are handed down. And so this was an incredible contribution of these beings. And then, yes, you're right, the scepter of rule. You know, Jesus, Satan says to Jesus that all the kingdoms of the earth have been given to his dominion, and he can give them to whom he wishes, and he does. There are many kings that, you know, one of the most famous stories is the story of King Minos in the island of Crete, which is the origin of Western civilization, where Zeus himself fathers the line of Minos and other lines as well through Hercules and many of the cities that the Lord wrote those letters to in Asia Minor. Those cities, many of them were founded by Nephilim. In fact, in the altar of Zeus itself, there is the name of the Nephilim, who is the founder of the city. He is mentioned in the very sacrificial altar that the priest must sacrifice before he enters into the second chamber, where the spirit of Zeus haunts him, and he receives messages for the emperor. And so this whole...
1: But Ali, were these ancient rulers, these kings, that were the spawn of these gods? In other words, they were hybrids. Does that mean these kings were giants? Do we know?
2: Some of them were, and we do know, like King Minos was very much presented as a hybrid. Even Alexander the Great, it says that, you know, his father wasn't the king of Macedon, Philip of Macedon. His father was, you know, his mother was raped by Swan, who was one of the manifestations of Zeus, that he was the son of Zeus. Now, how much of this is, you know, which ones can we trust? I don't know, but there's enough stories. And then there is also the idea of being chosen. All the kings, like when you look at the ancient Persian Empire, the kings of Persia said, you know, that Ahura Mazda had given them the scepter of rule. This idea that rulership comes from heaven is recorded even in the Sumerian list of kings, the most ancient list of human kings. And it says that when kingship descended from heaven to earth, before the flood and after the flood, it records this idea of something being passed down from above, an authority. And you look at ancient Mesopotamia, we anthropologists, they say basically urbanization. What is urbanization? It is when humans started to reorganize themselves from patriarchy, from clan living, like the story of Jacob and his family, where there is, you know, a patriarch and there a tribe, to living under priest kings. So in Mesopotamia, these ziggurats appeared, and at the helm of the city was a king who was also a priest of the god of that city. And society had to organize in serving that priest king, who then served his god and who received instructions and worldview and many other gifts from each different cities. Got different gifts, apparently. This is what the writings that have been left behind tell us. This is what anthropologists call urbanization, the reorganizing of human society under the rule of these shepherd kings, Sipar. That's what they were called, shepherd, because they were here to shepherd the flock of the gods.
1: And okay, so but let me ask you something here, Ali. Why would God entrust the nations to fallen angels? Why would he allow them to rule?
2: Well, man at this point in the story is himself cast out and fallen, going back in the Garden of Eden, and man himself is called by the same name, Elohim, as these beings.

0: we were essentially their property. And that's why when Jesus died on the cross, the Gospels record that it was done and paid in full. The Greek word totelestai, paid in full. What was paid in full? Well, we were purchased in that blood. Literally, there was a legal transaction. You know, these nations are under you, and this the, I choose Jacob, but now I am going to purchase people from all nations to cross the fence and come to this side, because this blood is the price given in the cosmic order. This is the currency that God assigns for the purchase of people back from the realm of Satan into the kingdom of light, and that is exactly what he tells Paul.
1: Right, so now it's on, right? Now it's officially on between the fallen angels and God's people, those who accept Christ, right? The battle is on.
0: It's true. Absolutely. It begins with Cornelius, the centurion, who is the first one, really, officially, that comes, and suddenly, you know, Peter is a little bit reluctant. You're not really Jewish. You're not kosher. But God prepares Peter's heart and says, don't call unclean what I have called clean. And when he comes down from that vision, there Cornelius, you know, the messengers come and say, we're told to take you to this centurion. He goes, and he meets him, and he receives the Spirit and receives the gospel. And with that Roman centurion begins a flame that inflames the world and is only now resting on the shores of California. And that is kind of, you know, the upheaval. Fascinating story. In 2012, I was invited to
1: think
0: company.
1: We lost.
0: Did I
1: lose you?
0: Sorry?
1: We've got to go to a break.
0: Okay, I'll tell you the story when I come back, because it ties into this whole question of what changed.
1: All right.
0: 1,000 years ago.
1: Exactly. We'll pick this up on the other side, and we'll also discuss whether these fallen angels, whether their influence over the nations ended after the time of Christ. I think not. Anyway, we'll pick that up on the other side, The Conspiracy Show. My name is Richard Serrett. Stay with us.
2: Take a look around. What do you really see? This is where you can tell all about it. The Conspiracy Show with Richard Serrett on Zoomer Radio.
1: Welcome back. If you have questions and comments, we'd love to hear from you, and we will open the phone lines at the top of this hour. Ali Siadatan will stay with us into hour two, and we will entertain questions and comments at that time. Just a quick programming note. Next week on the broadcast, author Don Jeffries will be here. Don has actually sat in and guest hosted the program a couple of times, I believe, over the years. And he is the author of Survival of the Richest and Hidden History. And we'll talk about the impact of the lockdown on the economy and how it has this self-inflicted wound has destroyed what's left of the middle class, destroyed small businesses, while at the same time enriching those at the top of the food chain. Surprise, surprise. That's next week, Don Jeffries on the broadcast. Ali Siadatan from Think Again Productions. We're talking about the ancient gods, their connection to the modern-day UFO phenomenon. So we were talking about this influence they had over the ancient world. And then along comes Jesus. He's crucified. The bill has been paid, as it were. So we're freed. But the influence of the ancient gods or fallen angels does not end. So, for example, when the persecution of Christians, I guess it was under Diocletian, I'm guessing that came under direct orders from Apollo, right? Because
0: yes,
1: they would go into the and see the oracle of Apollo and get their instructions. Now it's time to persecute the Christians.
0: Yes, the greatest of all the persecutions, the last one, the tenth one, is called the Great Persecution, that was carried out by Diocletian. The story is that he sent a messenger to the oracle of Apollo at Delphi, asked the question, what should I do with the Christians? Because so many citizens were becoming Christians, and which was a Jewish religion, which was you know, the faith of Abraham and monotheism. And Apollo responded that the Christians are the

0: enemies of the gods. And that was enough for Diocletian to suspend the civil rights of Christians, arrest them, confiscate their Bibles and burn it, and torture them until they sacrificed to the gods or died. Why? Because the gods were seen as the backbone of the power of the emperor and of the empire, and the citizens that refused to do that, they were spiritually weakening the empire and the emperor, and many, many, many of the senators of Rome were priests of Jupiter. They were actual priests, and they were also senators. The spiritual beliefs, the clergy, and the government were very much intertwined, and the emperor was the representative of the gods, and that is why it was the same in the pharaoh of Egypt, and that's what the battle between Moses and the pharaoh and his sorcerers and his gods, it is the same concept. And so the kings of Mesopotamia, these shepherd kings that began urbanization, according to anthropologists, the first cities of the world, they say, began in the south of Iraq. But what does that mean? It means that there were these shepherd kings that appeared, who shepherded the flock of the gods. So this was a common theme from the beginning of the birth of civilization to the time of the Romans. And this is what kind of, you know, brought the Christians at odds. Two spiritual forces were colliding. And, you know, you were saying, okay, so, what was their influence? Their influence,
1: right,
0: other than assigning kingship and giving these codes of civilization, another important thing they did was they had actual offsprings, and that is the story of the Titans and the demigods, and it recorded by all the civilization, and the Bible calls them Nephilim. And so that is a third thing that, you know, was a very important connection they created between their world and ours.
1: Okay, so after the nations start to become Christianized, then what happens to the influence of the fallen angels? Because no longer necessarily are they appointing kings and rulers.
0: Right.
1: No longer is their bloodline, the hybrids are no longer necessarily ruling. In some cases, there were still kings. Although interesting, many of the kings would point to their lineage coming from the line of David. Were they being deceptive?
0: I mean, everyone wants to associate themselves with the only throne that heaven recognizes as legitimate on the earth, obviously. So there's that. And then there's the Merovingian, you know, dynasty that associates itself with, you know, the line of Jesus, but through Mary, like Jesus and Mary had children. And all of these things,
1: according to that theory,
0: it's not true. God doesn't have, you know, a wife in that sense. So what is it that happened after the time of Jesus? Well, the Spirit of God, which is called the Holy Spirit, was released on a day that was ordained beforehand in God's prophetic calendar. And it is called the Feast of Weeks or Harvest, and in Greek it's called Pentecost. And it was first released into Jerusalem and brought awakening to the Jews, who were the original Christians. And then from there, like a wind blowing through the nations, as it poured through the nations, it brought enlightenment, and as people in a way remembered waking up from a dream, that before these beings, there was the one who made them all, the God of gods. And they turned to fellowship with the living God. The altars and temples of these beings collapsed. And I got to tell you this fascinating story that happened to me in 2012, that, you know, again, it was one of these signs as God was leading me on this journey of revelation. I had been invited to go to Israel with 14 other pastors on a pastor's tour, and I don't know how I got myself in there, but they were kind enough to include me. And we went to a place called Caesarea Philippi. It is in the Galilee region, and we were told that you were going there, and as we were going, the tour guide told us a story, who himself was a very important, you know, pastor from Eastern Canada. He said that one day Jesus told his disciples, let's go, pick up, we're going to walk up to Caesarea Philippi. And with sandals on those rocky hills, they weren't in an air-conditioned bus tweeting their way there, but, you know, it took them a whole day, it took us 15 minutes. They got there. It was an arduous march. Then he had a speech, and then they came back. Why did they go all the way there for him to tell them what he wanted to tell them? Once we got there, it all made sense. We get there, we get out of the bus, and there's this giant cliff And this cliff is carved with different temples, pagan temples. When the Romans took over Israel, they chose an administrative city that they created called Caesarea Marinera, where, you know, Pontius Pilate's offices were. And then they
1: Ali, sorry, we'll get back to Caesarea Philippi in a moment.
0: Okay.
1: We've got to take another quick time out. This is a short segment. Ali Siadatan stays with us, back with more of our conversation when the Conspiracy Show continues. My name is Richard Serrett.
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1: 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All right, Ali, we were talking about Caesarea Philippi, which was populated, obviously, during Jesus' time. Now it's an archaeological site. I think it's in the Golan Heights. So Jesus went up there with his flock. He held the speech.
0: He went up there and he had this conversation, but now I could see the setting. It was a cliff. And in this cliff were different carvings, entrance points for different pagan temples. Like they had taken a piece of the cliff, made a cave, and out came this giant structure with pillars and a roof that was dedicated to one god, and then another one next to it to another one. It was like where the Roman presence could come and do their sacrifices and worship. And at the base of this cliff, there was a giant opening that's still there, and there used to be water in it. It's very large. And this was called the Gates of Hades. It was kind of water going into the ground. They worshiped their gods. They would sacrifice it and take a sacrifice and tie it up, throw it in this water, and if it kind of vortex down, then your prayer would be answered. Your offering was accepted by the gods. If not, it would just sit there. Then they weren't accepting it. And this was called the Gates of Hades. And so there's a context. He takes them there, and he says, who do people say I am? He stands on this rock, and they say, well, some people say you're this, some people say you're that. And he says, well, who do you say I am? He says, well, Peter says, you are, you know, the Christ, the Son of the living God. And Jesus then responds to him and says that this was a revelation to him. God gave him this insight. And he says, I tell you, I will build my church, and the gates of Hades shall not prevail against it. And so suddenly, you know, he says that he's going to build his church, and which is his household, which that's what the word means, the household of Jesus Christ. He's going to build his spiritual family from all around the world, and the gates of Hades, which is this thing, this that represents this spiritual structure that's behind these empires, this place of worship of these beings and the sacrifices made to them, he's literally referring to them, and he says they will not prevail against this new. This is the time of the Messiah. He and his kingdom will rise, and the structure of these beings and the dominance they have over people and over the earth is going to be diminished. And that's
1: well. Here's something interesting also, though, about that location. Caesarea Philippi is adjacent to Mount Hermon.
0: That's true.
1: Where we believe the fallen angels sort of descended and first descended and decided to, I guess, you know, take women for their wives and produce these hybrids, right?
0: Yeah, they wanted to, the houses of the fallen angels wanted to, you know, tie themselves into the race that had been chosen and by God to be made in his image and to carry his instructions into the creation. This is a cosmic tale. We have to always, in my opinion, connect it to this saga of incredibly intelligent beings of incredible, you know, perception, living a very serious story of which we are a part of, because we are of their world. That's why we are called the sons of Elohim as well. And that's what Adam is called, even in the genealogy of Jesus, that Adam is the son of Elohim, the son of God, because we are of the world of these beings. And so this was a 2012, you know, another clue, like 2006, God gives this magazine. Yes, this is the verse. This is what it was used. 2012, I'm going to Israel. And boom, another piece of the puzzle falls into place. The context of that conversation makes it clear that he's talking about two forces. One that is emerging under him and his people, the other that is here that will be diminished and will not prevail. Now to your question, what happened as the Spirit poured into the nations and the gospel was preached and people were purchased by the blood and freed from the gods the same way that the Passover lamb had freed the Jews 1,300 years before from the gods of Egypt. Now the Passover lamb was freeing anyone who accepted his blood from bondage to the gods of Rome and Greece and Mesopotamia and China and India. And all these beings, people could be freed from bondage to their spiritual forces, to their perceptions, to their rule.
1: And right, but they didn't just roll over. They went underground, right?
0: They did go underground. That's one of the things they did. But early on, we read in the Second Corinthian letter that Paul writes, he says, I won't have you be beguiled the way that, you know, Eve was beguiled, because Satan can present himself as an angel of light and his ministers as ministers of righteousness. And the context of that letter is that the church, even at the time of Paul, had been infiltrated by the agents of this fallen angel trying to corrupt it. He couldn't. You know, God had his scriptures being written. The letters of Paul were setting people straight, and they were the scriptures of God. So then he decided to kill as many Christians as he possibly could. And it is said that the church was built in the blood of martyrs, and that's very interesting, because if a army had come out of Israel and put a gun to the head of the emperor and said, convert or die, or if the Roman citizens had taken arms and done something, history would have recorded that in not a very good light. But people were dying in a very painful way, being torched as candles given to deadly beasts because of this spiritual awakening and this fellowship with the living God through Christ. And so this is how the whole thing was built. He decided, I'm going to kill as many. Once that actually made the movement more powerful and more people came on board because they could see how dark and evil it was. Their friends were being killed for no reason. They knew them. They were good people. And now the third strategy came at the Council of Nicaea, it seems, with Constantine. If you can't beat them, join them. And so there was the creation of underground societies that continue to be influential through, you know, Ivy League universities and they influence the United Nations and influence things like Agenda 2030. I mean, these underground societies that people who wanted to worship the gods and couldn't do it anymore in plain sight, essentially went underground and continued to worship them. And if you look at things like, I don't want to, you know, ruffle any feathers, I'm more of a historian, but if you look at the Masons, they do, you know, worship these beings and this angel of light. And I think it goes back to the ambitions that Satan himself had. In Isaiah chapter 14, it talks about the five I wills of Satan. He wants to be worshipped. It says that very clearly there, and I think that is the root of idol worship, this ambition, and they all then decide that they want to be worshipped. So there's the underground societies, there's the false religions, but this is how it continues. And then there is the corrupted Christianity itself. So there's religions created outside to compete with this gospel and this message as it's going through the world. There is a corruption from within, and then there is the dark and secret societies whose job is going to be clandestine. And the main other explosion I see comes out of Europe and out of basically what leads to the Bolshevik Revolution and the rise of socialism, which brings about the secular paradigm, which becomes another one of the veils that is thrown over the nations to compete with the revelation of God as to who we really are and what is really going on. This one hides itself behind the idea that it is not a religion because it doesn't believe in any of the gods, including the Judeo-Christian one. It considers all of them as it champions human reason, but nonetheless, it is one of these thought veils. This one is definitely created by the secret societies, and it kind of comes out of Europe in the 18th century, the Age of Enlightenment, and it kicks these revolutions that create these secular republics, and becomes the chief idea that will be presented through the university and school systems to condition people. So there's all of these thought paradigms created as the gospel and the spirit go forward. There is the spirit of the pseudo-messiah, the Antichristus, and these two spirits, you know, fight, and they create worldview. The one essentially points the truth of the Word of God and the Messiah and Christ and his redemptive work, which, you know, makes him the King of Kings and Lord of Lords and redeems mankind into fellowship with the living God. And the other that presents alternative perspectives, if you will, that says, no, this is not quite true. This is not really the history of man. We don't really know where we came from. Oh, but maybe some aliens made us. Maybe this has happened. Maybe, who really knows? It's all very foggy. The idea that
1: I've got to roll into the break here, Ali. We're approaching the top of the hour. You'll stay with us, and then we will start connecting those dots between the ancient gods and UFOs, the modern-day UFO phenomenon. Back with more of The Conspiracy Show. Stay with us.
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1: Thanks for inviting me into your home, long-haul truck, RV, camper, taxi, your parents' well-appointed rec room with the simulated wood paneling, electric fireplace, and the painting of dogs playing poker, your loft, that greasy spoon just off the interstate in your cabin in the woods. Ali Siadatan is here for the full 2 hours. He's connecting the gods of the ancient world to the modern-day UFO phenomenon. Ali is the founder of Think Again Productions in Canada, a multimedia teaching ministry, shedding light on mysteries and treasures of scriptural knowledge, which is making the Bible more real than ever. Before the break, we were talking about how, as the world became more Christianized, the influence of the fallen angel, morphed and maybe even metastasized as it went underground and took on other manifestations and so forth, but obviously still there. So, but now I want to connect that to, the documentary that came out in 2006, UFOs, Angels, and Gods. It's also called Rekeb, Malachim, and Elohim. Rekeb is what, the Hebrew word for chariots? Is that what that means?
0: So it is chariots. It literally means vehicle. It's just that there was no other vehicle than a chariot. So until recently, it was like, well, just translate it as chariots. But it does mean something that carries. The root word is to carry. It's something that carries, and actually, in some passages by extension, it means cavalry. Cavalry, because when the army of heaven comes, it comes in these chariots. And Isaiah in chapter 66 talks about this, that God will come in his chariots. And Elijah is taken up in such a chariot. And both Elijah and Elisha see these, as well as Mount Sinai in Psalm 68, verse 17. It says that when God was in Sinai, he was among his chariots. And of course, you have to understand something. I think we really have to make a point that God is far beyond any of these beings that we're talking about, he's like infinity unfathomable compared to the dust of the sand. These beings are really nothing compared to God. And, of course, God needs no chariot of any kind, but he may choose to be among his angels, who, like us, are limited beings, and they need it. And he may be even among us. He may eat some fish, walk on the shores of Galilee, be at the end of Roman whips. I know it sounds very strange, but it's a tale of love, apparently, written in blood. And so this is what he's saying. I love you. He doesn't need to be at the end of Roman whips. And so this whole idea is God is by choice. The angels are by design. They don't have a choice like we do. They have limitations. They function within God's creation. But God
1: right.
0: himself is sovereign and above all of these things. But yes, there are these chariots mentioned in the Bible. And when you look into the story of these beings, they too have chariots that fly. In Hindu, Sanskrit, the word for the chariots of the gods was Vimana. And Vimana is the modern-day word for aeroplane in Hindi. It has survived in a way the concept through language has survived. The chariots of the gods of India is the word used for aeroplane in modern-day Hindi. You can see how, through the line of ancestors, the ideas carried through. And these beings, whether from all of the world, these polytheistic guys, they flew. And, you know, Satan is called the prince of the power of the air, you know, and the lord of those who fly, or actually it's flit. And two things flit, dragon, hummingbirds, and the dragonflies. And what is flitting? Flitting is having control, perfect mastery of the air. You can be here in front of me, and then you can be to my left, to my right. You can move.
1: Well, that certainly describes the modern day UFO phenomena, doesn't it? I mean, people describe them seemingly flitting. There's that word flitting in and out of our reality or our dimension.
0: And that's it. And when you look at the writings of Josephus and the conquest of Jerusalem, these orbs of light are there. They're recorded by all of these nations in association with these heavenly beings. And so they continue to be here. I had a sighting in Iran in the desert, and the one I had, it went into the ground. And it was very close up. It went into the ground. It wasn't coming out of the ground. You look at the writings of Jacques Vallée concerning the Amazon forest, where he goes deep into the Amazon to talk to these tribes that say that where these three rivers meet, these things come out of the water. They come from out of the ground. And so these guys have been here for a long time. They have given us, you know, laws. They have given us children. They have chosen kings. They have ruled. God himself has visited the earth, has unleashed his spirit that has changed reality 2,000 years ago. And today, these beings, as they continue to exist, it seems that they come up with a plan which culminates in the second coming, and it's centuries in the making. Let me open it up for you. The concept
1: Before we get to that, Ali, I just want to circle back on something.
0: Yes.
1: So the idea is, you know, as you say, they're coming out of the water, and there have been, you know, volumes written about this.
0: Yes.
1: Preston Dennett has talked about this on my program.
0: Yes.
1: We hear about them coming out of the North and South Pole.
0: Right.
1: So the idea is, rather than the idea of UFOs, they're not visiting our world.
0: No.
1: They're not visiting us. We are living in a world that they created.
0: Exactly, because this is the angels of God, good and evil, and that's what we said in the opening lines of our documentary, is the UFO evidence, is the UFO phenomenon is the evidence of the angelic reality, both good and evil. God and his angels have entered the cosmos, have entered time and space, and they have created us, and they have given us, they have seeded the earth with life, and the life with knowledge. And the knowledge that we have received from God through his angels and the knowledge we have received from the fallen angels has formed history and civilization itself. That's why we made the statement that all the civilizations attributed their genesis to the gods, to the knowledge handed down. In fact, I would say that there are only four categories of knowledge in all of the earth. One, the knowledge that has come from God himself. Two, the knowledge that has come from these beings, starting with the days before the flood, the knowledge given to the pre-diluvian world, recorded by Enoch in the Book of Enoch, the seven angels that do that. That is the beginnings of it. Even Adam, even Satan gives commandment to add to Eve and says, what did God say? Oh, no, he reverses the commandment of God and issues his own commandment, which is, I guess, the most ancient incident of this idea that knowledge was going to come from two sides. So that's the second form of knowledge. The third form of knowledge is man's own reason. Man is a thinking being and comes up with his own thoughts. And that's the third form of knowledge. And the fourth type of knowledge, the one that is most common in metropolitan centers like Toronto, is one in which the first three braid together to form a mismatch. That is the fourth type of knowledge that I would say most of us traffic in. And that's why it's important to renew our minds with the knowledge of Scripture and remove these other, so to know exactly our left hand from our right hand, what does God exactly have said. And that's important because there has been knowledge of different types spoken into the human world. And so these beings have been creating all kinds of paradigms, like we talked about secularism, and then they start to create the idea that we're not in the heavens. We're not in the heavens. This is not the heavens and the earth, like the Bible says. This is not the host of the heavens and the host of the earth, like the Bible says. We're in the universe. Oh, really? Oh, yeah. You're in the universe. There's a lot of pebbles. It just came out of chance. Yeah, you guys are beings here. You evolved here. You appeared here. Who knows? You're just humans. We're disconnected suddenly from the cosmic tale in this paradigm. And then we have the fear of evolution. We have the possibility of whether God is real or not. Who really knows? Atheism. And these ideas that are championed through this rise of this movement that comes out of Europe in the Age of Enlightenment and covers the Western world, which is seemingly the most powerful part of the world, starts to reinvent reality for us. Oh, here's a telescope. Look at this universe. Oh, yes, you guys evolved here and beings evolved elsewhere by extension, by logic. You think along those lines. The idea is
1: suggested. Well, the ancient alien theory. Actually, there's a kernel of truth there, except that they've basically misidentified the ancients. They're not aliens. They're the fallen angels. But everything else that comes out of that theory, there's a great deal of truth to it,
0: well,
1: right?
0: Yes. And the reason they see it that way is because the fallen angels take centuries to indoctrinate us in the concept of the universe. A lot of these guys, Newton, Galileo, I mean, they have Masonic connections. And moving forward into the 20th century, we are now fully live in a world where we have this concept of we're in the universe, and then the spiritual realm is something completely, you know, non-physical and ghostly and magical. That's how we tend to start to see it. You know, Christians, you know, fight back and they say, no, we believe in something more than just the physical, and that becomes their kind of secret realm that they know about through the spirit they receive.
1: Okay,
0: while the
1: so,
0: universe is where everybody else is living in, so these beings can now reinvent themselves in this paradigm as aliens.
1: But when we talk about spiritual warfare, and it is not against, you know, flesh and bone that we battle, it is, you know, we're talking about spiritual warfare. But when you're describing the fallen angels flitting around in these chariots, rekeb or UFOs in the modern day vernacular.
0: Yeah.
1: That doesn't sound like spiritual. These are mechanical. These are pieces of technology.
0: We don't exactly know how they operate. We can't get too far ahead of ourselves. We can't say it's like, you know, Enterprise and Captain Kirk, but it is something that has substance, that's for sure. And it does operate within the laws of God's creation, which is not a simple thing. It's a complicated thing. And if beings can manipulate the laws of the creation to the point where they can do stuff like that and come and go, they're very advanced beings. There's nothing wrong with that kind of a knowledge. The idea that the world of angels is a world of magic and a ghostly place is something that comes from Greek tradition. It's kind of an idea that enters the church. You know, the Greek philosophers, they already started to reject these gods. You know, they seemed so petty. Obviously, they knew innately that God was much greater than the Hercules and these beings. They seemed so petty. How could this be anything spiritual? They started to say that God sees all and thinks all over. He hears all over. He's very different than these guys. And so they saw God as something that didn't have a body or a face. And this idea, I think, made it into the early church. But the Hebrew tradition of the Bible presented God and angels in a completely different way than this Greek thinking that very much spiritualized everything to an nth degree. It talked about something that was occurring in time and space and process and sequence, but it said if you guys can, you know, break the atom and you can edit DNA and you can travel into the heavens with your rockets because you are the children of God and because this is what angels do, this is what the children of God do. These are very advanced pieces of knowledge, and God is, you know, working in these realms as well as in realms that we cannot fathom. So we don't know what is the makeup of these things, but I just want to say that a tree is to me a technology. It produces air for me. A body is a technology. It carries my spirit and soul around. A mule that the Lord rode on when he came to the earth, it was a form of technology. You put him on the back of a mule, he's okay. You put him at the end of Roman whips and on the ships of fishermen, he's okay. But you put him in the midst of his chariots in the heavens and with his angels, suddenly you've diminished him. That doesn't make sense to me, right? God is bigger than our minds can fathom. To
1: right.
0: say that here's a box that's big enough that is good for him is still a small box. We can
1: Fair
0: only
1: enough.
0: Know
1: so,
0: God as he's presented himself to us, and he's presented himself to us as this being that has walked among us, and his angels
1: okay, so,
0: are here as well.
1: So fallen angels, they had these vehicles. Did God's angels have them? And are there accounts in the Bible of this celestial war involving these crafts between the good angels and the fallen angels?
0: I think that the story of Daniel chapter 10 points to this idea of a war. The angel from heaven is held back by these human, by these principalities that are behind the nations. Their forces must have been comparable for him to be held back to the point where he has to call up for backup for Michael to come. God and two angels share a meal with Abraham. It doesn't say they just took that form, that these angels took physical form just for that event. It doesn't say that. You know, they might have always had a physical form, and they had a meal with Abraham, God, and these two angels. The story of the Exodus is very much a follow the leader story. The story of the Magi is very much a follow. You know, stars don't just disappear and appear and then stand still on a place. But these bright lights in the sky that are angels could do that, and so the Elijah's story of the chariot is one. There's a story of Ezekiel and these chariots. These they're called Rekev. They're also called Merkabah, and it is instructed through Moses that they should be engraved on the mercy seat. On the mercy seat itself, the Merkabah, these vehicles are to be engraved. So we don't really know exactly. They're inter-realm vehicles. They carry us between the realms, including to where God's throne room is. We don't know how they operate, but they definitely have substance. And these beings, they're very, very advanced, and that's why they know more about God's creation than we do. And then there is the spirits, and that is a different thing. The evil spirits, that is its own thing. They're not physical, and they're a different category. They're called demons, they're called devils, and they go back to the disembodied spirits of the Nephilim, according to the Book of Enoch. But the fallen angels themselves are presented as physical beings, and so is God, and so is man, and there is a realm beyond this realm, but this realm itself is not to be neglected. There's much of the story of creation and of God is happening right here, right now, and involves these beings. And it says that we can entertain angels unawares, and we should be hospitable, that they are walking among us, that the angels of God are walking among us. I suspect that even these chariots, some of them would have been taking over the world or carrying out all kinds of plans if God's angels were not here, holding things back and holding things down until the time where God may signal that, you know, stand
1: okay,
0: down. And the Spirit of God is here, too, carried, poured into the nation. So these guys are on the retreat. There is no doubt about that. But they are
1: okay,
0: reinventing
1: so you mentioned
0: themselves as aliens, like you're saying, and they're kind of saying, look, those chariots we had, let's call them UFOs. The chariot is so you know, 15th century.
1: Wait a minute. You said they reinvented themselves as aliens. So when people bringing the UFO phenomenon from the ancient world up into the modern day,
0: right?
1: And when people have encounters,
0: yes,
1: And they describe Greys, or they describe the Nordics, or they describe the reptilians, or the insectoid type, praying mantis type, all these different supposed races of extraterrestrials.
0: Right.
1: You're saying that this is another thought veil by the fallen angels,
0: yes,
1: that they have created this whole alien narrative, and they are taking on the image of these various races of ETs.
0: Yes, exactly. And they are trying to prepare us for, our conjecture was that they're trying to prepare us for a great reversal at the end of this age. If it's true that God's angels use these chariots as well, and it says in Isaiah 66, verse 15, that God will return with his chariots. It says that God will return with his chariots. So if God is going to return with his chariots and with his angels and him, then it's easy for these guys to say, look, this is just an alien invasion, because it says in the Bible that the nations will go to war against God, and you think that's insane. Why would anyone do that? I mean, the whole Valley of Armageddon, there's many prophecies that indicate that in the Old and New Testament, that's going to happen. And you think, well, that's crazy, that's nuts, unless the nations have been deceived and have had their perception altered. They don't see this as heaven's armies coming to the earth. They see it more as a race of evil aliens, and these guys are here, and I suspect as we go forward in the story, they're going to give us technology, they're going to help us with environmental issues, because they keep saying that. And they're going to maybe make some signs and wonders, or lying wonders, for the world leader they're preparing, I think, to enthrone as their representative. And that's why he's called the seed of the serpent.
1: But there's also, I would assume, interactions with God's angels aboard these craft. Is that not a possibility?
0: Absolutely. It says that we must test the spirits that come to us. If we have to ask them, do you believe that Jesus is the sovereign Lord? And if they say yes, if they can say that and bow their knee to him rather than ask us to bow to them, then that is a sign that they're from God. I would say that the majority of the phenomenon that is called the UFO phenomenon is the sons of God. That's what they're called in the Bible. They're called the sons of God. And that is what Christians refer to as fallen angels. I would say the majority is that. However, I would say the angels of God are also here in this climactic moment, and this whole UFO phenomenon, it's like potatoes and carrots in a stew. Once it's ready for the stew is all ready, what will it look like? What will it be called? It will be called the Second Coming. That's where the UFO right. phenomenon is headed to. So they reinvented themselves, and they've taken centuries to create the idea of universe for us, to reinvent themselves as aliens. I think because they were looking forward to that climactic battle of the Second Coming, and they want to give us the technology we need to put up a fight with the armies of heaven. I mean, look at the Roswell incident. It's the story of a crash. And since when do UFOs crash? They have pilot error. Was it a mechanical error? And there's lots of stories documented of these so-called crashes.
1: In other words, they're gifting us the technology. This is their method of gifting us the technology.
0: That is one of the ideas that was put forward by people who are hired to go and retrieve it, that this is how they gift technology. But maybe the fallen angels, they get shot down by the angels of God, and instead of saying, hey, that's what's happening to us, they're going, oh, no, of course we're not being shot down. It would be quite crazy. We're giving you a gift. Please,
1: all
0: go
1: right.
0: ahead. You know,
1: Allie, hold on. We'll come back. We'll open up the phone lines and take questions and comments also from our YouTube live chat. My YouTube live chat producer, Ryan, will forward those live chat questions to me as well. And by phone, 416-360-0740 in the Greater Toronto area, 416-360-0740. 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
1: 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And Allie, can people still screen UFOs, angels, and gods from the website, or do they go to YouTube?
0: 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You're welcome to leave a donation, because we definitely need that to continue the work. And we would appreciate that. I'm offering workshops and series all the time. If you sign up, you'll get the email. You can also email me through the website and say I'm interested in those. The YouTube channel, you can click on the documentary twice. It will take you to YouTube, and you can sign up for the YouTube channel. There's a series of videos that will be coming out that will outline the different topics that were developed in the documentary, the gods, the chariots, the Nephilim. What are these biblical concepts, and how have they unfolded? And it'll give, I think, more color to the documentary itself. But please go ahead and watch it, and you know, email us any questions you have. I may be doing a series in the Book of Revelation. You can sign up for that. You can email and say, I'm interested. It's a fascinating story, because it gives meaning. We now know we really are the children of Adam and Eve. We are in this incredible story of and involves these beings, good and evil, but the good guys are much more powerful, much larger. God's angels, his spirit, and God himself, he's the big kahuna. He's got authority over all of these beings. Jesus, to him, all authority has been given. He's the redeemer, the high priest, but he's also the king. And all authority under heaven and earth has been given to him. And he's returning to establish an incredible age, a thousand-year rule on this planet, which will be different from what we're experiencing right now. And we are going to be given a new body, one that lives forever.
1: Right.
0: These are all
1: the final battle. Does the final battle take place with, you know, UFOs, you know, firing at each other? And is that what the final battle of Armageddon is going to be fought with? UFOs piloted by fallen angels and UFOs piloted by God's angels?
0: Well, yes. I think that for us 20th century kids, we call them spaceships, because that's the word we have for it. I get it. But remember, this is not really space. It's the heavens. And these are not spaceships. They are heavenly vehicles. What are they exactly? How do they operate? We don't know. But definitely, yes, it will be in that clothing. I think that's why God is revealing this information, to prepare us for the way it's going to go down, which no other generation of the church could have ever imagined or fathomed. But now that we're there, we're starting to really see the veil being removed. It's the time of the unveiling, and that's what Revelation means, unveiling. We're ready to see how is this going to go down. And it involves these beings, and involves these chariots, and they're already taking their last stance, and they're deceiving the world by creating a new thought paradigm and saying a thought veil and saying, look, this is what we are and this is who these beings that are coming are. But the Bible comes and enlightens us and tells us, no, these beings have been here from the beginning, and they have been pushed back since the time of Jesus. Yet, as you mentioned, in Ephesians it says, and I'm just going to read that because I find the words are so interesting that Paul has chosen. It says, for we do not wrestle against flesh and blood, but against the rulers, against the authorities, against the cosmic powers over this present darkness, against the spiritual forces of evil in heavenly places. What is the spiritual forces of evil doing in heavenly places? Because he's using the word heavenly, Uranus and Shemaim. These words, they represent the creation. What we would call the heavens is the universe and beyond, right? And it can also be the sky where the birds fly. That's also called heavens in the Bible. Anything a few inches off the earth, all the way to the throne room of the God, we're at the center of time and space. That whole area is called the heavens, where the air is, where the sun and moon are, where the stars are, and even beyond, the heavens of the heavens. And so these beings are the host of the heavens and the host of the earth, and we are told that one-third has rebelled against God, has gone into the camp of Satan, and like him wants to be worshipped, and that's why they set up these religions that God sends packing when he sends his own personal spirit into the nations and changes the world. And yes, they go down, they become, but they continue to fly around the earth all the way into the 20th century where they represent themselves as UFOs. They're no
1: well,
0: longer
1: we
0: the gods
1: occasionally
0: worship.
1: We'll see some of these leaked videos.
0: Aliens.
1: Leaked videos from the International Space Station, and there was one video before they cut the feed. It appeared as if two UFOs were having a dogfight, to use sort of World War II fighter jet parlance.
0: We had that in the documentary. It's from the Columbia shuttle, and I believe it was 1991. That video was scrutinized to death. What NASA does, they stick cameras around the rockets in those days. I don't say still do it. Just to film things if they filmed something interesting. And when I was making the documentary, you could go to NASA's website and you could download footage from these cameras. And there was a few that I downloaded that I think are showing, you know, UFOs. But this was a very famous one. And it was scrutinized to death and it was understood to be real. And you can see it on the documentary if you watch it. One is shooting at the other and misses it as it speeds away. And you think, wow, this is the war in the heavens. We're really seeing it. See, if I said to you, God is going to destroy Sodom and Gomorrah, and Abraham will be an eyewitness of the fire and flames that come up the next day, and you say to me, well, the only way God could do that is in his mind, he thinks of a rock that hurls through the universe and hits Sodom and Gomorrah. But what if he told these beings, these angels that come and, you know, visit Abraham, we see that, he told them, carry this mission out for me. And these angels are so refined and so sophisticated that they can harness the power of atom, and they can, you know, channel light through rubies, and they can create all kinds of sophisticated things with the raw material of God's mighty creation and his mighty principles, because there are so much wisdom and so many principles behind the created order, and these guys know more of it than we do because they are older. And they come, and with this knowledge, they destroy Sodom and Gomorrah. Would that make the story of the Bible any less heavenly? Only if God hurls stone with his brain, that's the only way this can be truly a mighty story. Well, that doesn't make sense to me, but regardless, I don't really care what makes sense to me. I follow the book and to see who is God, who are these beings, and this is the story that the book tells of these beings that fly around these chariots. I mean, the angels of God.
1: All right, let's go to the phone. Skip is in Connecticut. Skip, welcome.
5: Yeah, hi, Ali. Fascinating presentation. I want to go through three time periods quickly. Pre-flood,
0: right.
5: Were these women coerced? Were they enticed, or did they entice the these fallen angels? In a sense, also, I usually don't see women as wicked as men, you know, in terms of like a mass murderer. But now I kind of see that as possible, where some of these women, maybe they were like this in the pre-flood. I'm not talking about their rendezvous with the Nephilim feeling, but in other areas where they could be as wicked as the male section of society. So that would be one area. Now flipping to David.
0: Wait, can we just answer that before we go on? So we can deal with your questions one at a time. And I think, you're right. I think that all three, I think some were coerced, some were enticed, and some enticed, because some women saw it as a promotion. Instead of marrying a human, they could marry one of these beings, these heavenly beings. They're called in the Bible heavenly beings. They could marry them, so that's kind of, you know, getting ahead in the social order. And I think some of the women were ambitious, and they wanted that. Others were enticed, you know, they were charmed, and others were coerced. They had no intention, they had no wanting, they didn't want it, but they had no choice. And that's what we see in the modern-day abduction phenomenon, that some of the abductees see themselves simply as neutral experiencers. Others see themselves as abductees. They don't want this happening to them. And yet others see themselves as chosen people who have been, you know, blessed and chosen to have this incredible experience, and they're visited by these beings. So I think the same thing happened before the flood as well. So what's your next the time?
1: Well, let me get to just to skip. I'm going to get you to hold on because we're going into a break. I just wanted to add to that a couple of things. One. When a woman commingled with one of these fallen angels and gave birth to Nephilim, these hybrids, that was certain death, right? Because you can't give birth to a giant. That would have been certain death, I would imagine,
0: well,
1: for the
0: we
1: woman,
0: don't know
1: correct?
0: What their technology and science was to
1: ah,
0: to
1: true.
0: To
1: good
0: give
1: point.
0: Birth, yeah.
1: Secondly, in the modern day UFO phenomenon, we have men who claim that they undergo some sort of a procedure in which perhaps semen is taken from them. So it sounds like it's working both ways in the modern day phenomenon. Not only are they taking women to create hybrids, but they're also taking men. I'll get you to address that.
0: It's a very unique one, the one today. It's designed to create these kings that will rule over us, 10 of them, and these hybrids that are among us that look like us. It's not like the ancient times. So this time it says in the Bible, they shall mingle their seeds with the seed of men. So it uses a very specific language of seed mingling, but in the past it seems that it uses the language of sex and procreation.
1: Interesting. Okay, we'll take a time out. Skip, hold on. We'll get to your other questions, and we'll get into some of the live chat questions as well. Ali Siadatan, Think Again Productions. Back with more in a moment.
4: PIN numbers, passcodes, social insurance numbers. If they make you wonder how private they are, here's two more numbers. 416-360-0740 or toll free at 1-866-740-4740.
1: All right, Ali, you've sort of touched on the reemergence of the Nephilim, and we'll come back to this in a moment. The connection between the reemergence of the Nephilim and I guess the relationship between the modern day hybrids, if you will, and the biblical Nephilim. But first, Skip in Connecticut. Now, you've got two more questions. I want you to keep them real tight if you can, Skip, so we can get Ali to answer them. And then I have a long line of YouTube chat questions as well. So go ahead, Skip, your next question.
5: Yeah, okay. If you look at David, Psalm 144, he talks about strange children in the King James Version. And it seems like David, some people say, was fighting when he was a shepherd, a lion that was a hybrid being. And I'm wondering if David was dealing with supernatural beings as well as, you know, his natural enemies like Saul, his son Absalom. Goliath was more in the supernatural realm somewhat. And if you look at some of his remedies, like he's in Psalm 103, he's talking about asking for angels that excel in strength to help him. So, and even in Psalm 144, it's talking about calling on like lightning to strike his enemy.
1: Okay, let's get Ali to get into that. Okay,
0: yeah,
1: go
0: so
1: ahead,
0: on
1: Ali.
0: On a spiritual level, David was the representative of God's executive branch of government. He was filling the shoes of what would eventually be the Messiah, the king that would administer justice among the nations. And so there was a lot of backlash from these angels against him. And so he was in constant spiritual battle from the day that he slew Goliath till the day he died. And so, yes, his prayers are obviously talking about that. The Psalms talk about that all the time, how he just needs that power from God to carry out the mission that he has been given in life. When it comes to the actual physical battles that he physically fought, Goliath is an example of, it says that he was a descendant of the Nephilim. He had four brothers, that's why David took five stones. And we know from tablets that we have found in the Middle East that there were these tribes of giants that Middle Easterners would hire to tilt the balance of power in their own direction. And the Philistines had hired the Goliath family as their champions. And in those days, the champions would fight, and if one champion won, it meant that whole army was victorious. There was no need to have the bloodshed and the whole war. It was, they agreed that if the champion won, somehow, you know, the hand of fate was on this side. And so they were fighting. They had hired Goliath as a champion. He was among the Philistines, but he wasn't a Philistine. And so these beings, yes, David is the king. The sons of Israel are told that there are lots of these beings, the Zanzumim, the Raphaim, in this land that they are going to inherit, and Jacob and his children are going to inherit. And when they come to take it, they have to fight these giants. That's why they're reluctant to even go there. And then David fights them, and it's really at the time of King David that it's settled, that he finally kills the last of the giants in that land.
1: Okay.
0: And cleans it.
1: Skip, I hate to rush you, but Skip, I got to get to your third question quickly.
0: Go.
5: Yeah, okay. Just the RNA vaccine, that, you know, gene altering potential. Do you see the fallen angels as in this process?
1: Well, great question.
0: Yeah, that's a good question. I think that it's suspicious. You know, I can't say, here, I have this proof and this evidence. It's just so new. But I see that they're interested in genetics, and that's how they're creating the hybrids. We know genetics because we, too, are the children of the world of God and angels, and so we, too, can come up and play with these things. So we could use it for good. We could use it for something that we need. However, perhaps these guys are trying to change our genes and influence our genes, and they're kind of slipping it through a vaccine that, you know, attaches itself to the DNA code through the RNA. So, but I can't tell you for sure. Here's my, you know, smoking gun proof. But
1: the idea then, Ali, that would cut us off this by altering our genes, it would cut us off from the divinity, that part of us that is connected to God?

0: I like some of the stuff that is dug up at a time where no one was talking about these beings as being real, and I was researching it. He was one of the only guys I could read. I don't agree at all with his UFO theory of seeing these beings as ancient astronauts. I follow the biblical perspective that these beings are the fallen angels. But I do appreciate some of the nuggets of information that he's dug out from the perspective that these beings were real, that in a way allowed him to highlight pieces of information that were useful to me as a researcher. But his general idea I don't agree with, of how he sees
1: all right. And then we have Tiali One. Do you have any thoughts on the December 21 solar flare? Will it take down the power grid?
0: I don't know. But there's lots of... one thing the age of COVID has initiated is a new phase of the apocalypse, and there's going to be more and more strange things ahead of us, culminating with the God and his angels coming with their chariots.
1: All right. We will take one final time out, come back, and we will get around to discussing the reemergence of the Nephilim. It's different this time. Obviously, the Nephilim are not giants. How did that happen exactly? How are they able to change the physical characteristics of these hybrids? More of my conversation with Ali Siadatan from thinkagainproductions.com. Stay with us.
2: 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This is The Conspiracy Show with Richard Sarrett on Zoomer Radio.
1: All right, Ali, we still have a little bit of ground to cover here. We have, and time is short, so let me begin, and I'll get a real tight answer for each of these if I could from you. Thinker asks, what do you think of the Mark of the Beast? What do you think it is, the Mark of the Beast?
0: Well, I think more and more with the rise of digital technology, the Internet of Things, and AI, I'm still kind of still in the camp of it's some sort of a chip, for the lack of a better word, from where we are in our terminology, that will be given. Because if they remove cash and the Federal Reserve puts everyone on salary and gives you money, now if you have a digital wallet and if you don't have the right combination, they can, you know, turn it off. And if you don't have it, then you can't buy or sell. So people, you know, right now no one can reach into your wallet quite and turn it off. But once everyone has digital currency, so I think I'm still in the camp of it's some sort of a piece of technology that connects us to the Internet of Things, to AI, and to digital currency.
1: Well, there is this Microsoft patent 060606 that involves.
0: Right.
1: Cryptocurrency, some sort of, it could be wearable technology. It's not necessarily implanted subdermally, and somehow that it records your movements so that you're doing some sort of an activity, and then
0: and the
1: cryptocurrency.
0: What's the crisis that'll make him actually make the world need it? You know, like why
1: well, here
0: would
1: we are.
0: We ever need such a thing?
1: Here, yes. Here is the crisis. It's here now, isn't it? And then GBGN1, do you believe the giant skeletons that have been found across the United States and elsewhere have been confiscated by the Smithsonian? Are these the remnants of the Nephilim?
0: Yeah, for sure. I've seen lots of footage that has disappeared, and things that have come out in caves and massive amounts of bones, and then you don't hear about them anymore. There's lots of huge amounts of evidence of the Nephilim. So the hybrids have existed throughout the ages because this umbrella picture we painted today of these beings that, you know, are the overlord, the sons of God, and they're over the nations, they give laws, they appoint kings, they have children. Well, they have children. It's one of the things they do. And they have been doing it, for, you know, they have a bloodline that definitely is alive and well because I can see the tribes that are mentioned in ancient Greece that come from, that have lines of kings from them. I can see the whole story of Minos. I can see that the Prince of Greece and the Western world, this Zeus, Jupiter, the character, the one whom the Bible calls Satan, you know, he's got his bloodlines, and then I see that throughout the ages there's peaks of these hybrid creations, and right now we are living in a time that Jesus said would be like the days of Noah, so it's a very massive contamination, because that's how the days of Noah were, and that's what this whole hybridization today, it's the same beings, the same overlords, the same powers and principalities that, you know, Paul talks about, but this is what they do. And they're doing this today because they're infiltrating the human world with their hybrids, and it says in the book of Daniel that they're going to

0: fill their seats with the seed of men, and then it says that there'll be 10 kings. It says that then there's going to be these kings that are going to rule, and it's in the time of these kings. It's in Daniel chapter 2, verse 42 and verse 43. That it's in the time of these kings that God will establish a kingdom that will never be destroyed. And so we're headed towards that. This is the final, episode, the final scene of this story that goes to the Garden of Eden that involves these beings, their chariots, their world paradigms, their offsprings, and God and his angels, which are so much more powerful, and his spirit. I mean, think about this. God is present in our lives every minute of every day through his spirit, and we are guarded by his angels, and we are informed by his word and by his spirit directly. So it's incredible how God has been pushing these things back. And now he's going to completely uproot them from the ground, from the earth, and usher in a new age. It's very important for people to take this seriously. These beings are very real, and the story of the Bible is very real, and Jesus is the King and the Redeemer, and he's very real as well.
1: Well, let me ask you about the hybrids and the Nephilim.
0: Yes.
1: in days of the Bible.
0: Yes.
1: The Nephilim in the Bible were giants. How come we're not seeing giants inhabiting the earth now? Wouldn't these hybrids produced through these alien abductions also be giants?
0: Yes. We asked that question in the documentary, and we answered that there is a different agenda afoot. This time it's about integration. It's stealth until the time where they're going to show themselves more, in a more obvious way. But it's about stealth this time. They don't want to be standing out as things that look very different. In the ancient world, the sons of the gods, and that's why, when Pontius Pilate is told, this is the son of God, he's like, what? Because even in the Roman thinking, he's familiar with these things. That was something that was venerated by some. Today, we would think this is weird. We would like to pick up our guns and frying pans and hit him over the head. So it's more like they're infiltrating the human society in a clandestine operation until the time, because this is a mission, has a middle, a beginning, and an end, until the time when the signal is given and they are to play whatever role is they're going to play. There's going to be some in the leadership, it seems, some among the population, and perhaps they're even influencing us even as we speak with all the massive social changes that are kind of overthrowing the Judeo-Christian heritage of the West before our eyes. So it's a different purpose this time around. So it's a lot more clandestine. And that's why the Bible says they shall mingle their seed with the seed of man, which is what you described. They're removing semen from men, impregnating women, mixing the semen with their own DNA, impregnating women. And so it's a very different laboratory, scientific way of creating these hybrids, different from what we have seen in the past.
1: Are hybrids, and who knows, they could be our neighbors, they could be colleagues at work. If, that Roper poll that came out in the 90s suggested the number of people that have been abducted, and if the hybrids are among us, are they capable of salvation, or are they damned, essentially?
0: They are an aberration that is never to exist. In the entire scriptural record, they always are destroyed. The Abraham fights them. That's the first instance of a war against them. The sons of Israel, when they come into the land, they kill them. They're told by God to kill every single one of them. They are an aberration that should Goliath is killed. They're an aberration. Because, when you look at the story of David and Goliath, if David is a type of the Messiah, then Goliath is the type of the seed of the serpent, who is called the Antichrist. So they lose. They're an aberration that's never to exist. The sons of God, their overlords, their fathers, they're arrested. Some have been jailed before the flood, and four will be freed, we are told, at the time of the end. They have a purpose to play. They have a different, standing, and because they were created by God for God's purposes. But they chose to do something that was never meant to exist. And these things are destroyed by God in the days before the flood and in the days after the flood. And even in our age, that is the end that awaits them. They're not meant to be part of the story.
1: Okay, so in the end times, Jesus tells us it will be like it was in the days of Noah. And in the days of Noah, you had, of course, this.
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1: Corruption of, and you had hybrids, and God flooded the earth to basically clean the gene pool. So, but you suggest not only will it be like the days of Noah in the end times, it will also be like the days of Hanukkah, and we are heading into the season of Hanukkah. What do you mean by that? It'll be like the days of Hanukkah.
0: Well, yes. Just one thing, the parable that describes best the fate of the Nephilim is the wheat and tares, because God planted his seed in the garden, the devil planted his seed in the garden, that's the origin of the wheat and tares, but the tares are ripped out and destroyed and burnt, and the wheats are gathered and put in the barns of God. And so the tares represent the Nephilim through the ages. They look like the wheat, but they're not, and they come from the devil planting his seed in the garden. And the tares, that's who the tares are, sorry, and the wheat are the ones that God planted in the garden. And it seems that this has been going on from the beginning, and so we're so commingled together that it says that if the angels say, shall we tear the tares out? And God says, no, if you do, you will be tearing my wheat out. Imagine if one of your ancestors had the genes that made him part of the other kingdom, but in him you existed, which were part of the kingdom of God. So, but there is a time God has put aside of judgment where he will take the tares and remove them and put the wheat in his barn, and the tares represent these hybrids and their bloodline through the ages and in all their forms, and the wheat represent us. So us, the angels, these beings, the fallen angels and God, we're having a very intimate story here. To come to the question that you asked about, what was your question?
1: Hanukkah. Sorry. Well, Hanukkah. You say it, so, we only have a minute here, so we've got to be brief.
0: Jesus said, when you see the abomination of desolation in Jerusalem, then flee. And he says the abomination of desolation mentioned by Daniel the prophet, and that was understood to be something that was completed under Antiochus Epiphanes. It's something people can, you know, read about. There's a lot of writings and videos about that on YouTube. But Jesus resurrects that event and says, no, this was just a kind of a play, a small mock play. The real event is in the future. And the days of Antiochus Epiphanes were the days of Hanukkah, because the Hellenistic world had Hellenized the priests of Israel, and even though they existed and they knew God and they knew of God and they knew his instructions, yet the priesthood of Israel had fallen asleep in darkness to the point where this guy was able to come and he said, let's sacrifice to Zeus and put his idol in the Holy of Holies and sacrifice a pig on, you know, on the mercy seat. And then this group of priests, just a small group of priests, one family.
1: We got to wrap it up here quickly, Ali.
0: And so what's happening is we, again, are living in a time where darkness is falling over the world. The Antichrist is not coming to a world that doesn't know of God or doesn't know God, but it's coming to a world that's forgotten about God, like the days of Hanukkah. But God will reinvigorate his light and send his son and his armies and his spirit. And the candles of Hanukkah represent the light of God. It will be met with a great enlightenment that is on its way in the form of God returning to the earth. So we can really feel secure.
1: All right. Think Again Productions, thinkagainproductions.com. Ali, we crammed a lot in there. Well done. Thank you so much.
0: You're welcome. Thank you, Richard, for having me. Bye-bye.
1: All right. thinkagainproductions.com. All right. My thanks to Ryan White, Carlos Cagina, back next week. So long for now.
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from the high desert and the great American Southwest. I bid you all good evening or good morning, wherever you may be across this great land of ours. Westward, the Tahitian and Hawaiian Islands commercially, to the east, the Caribbean and U.S. Virgin Islands, south into South America, north all the way to the pole, and worldwide on ye olde internet. This is Coast to Coast AM. Good morning, everybody. I'm Art Bell. I've got a real oh my God moment for you in a moment with Richard C. Hoagland. You did not know he'd be here tonight, but here he is. And I'm telling you, when we get through this, it'll blow your mind. This is something you've got to hear, this first hour coming up. In our second hour, we're going to talk to Richard Roper, who wrote a book called Urban Legends. You know what those are, right? And so we'll see, of those, what are true, and I guess by virtue of definition, if it's a legend, it's not true. So what's running around out there, and it certainly runs around the internet, oh boy, does it go around the internet, how many times have I heard about the guy in the bathtub with a hooker in Las Vegas missing a kidney in a bathtub of ice saying, call 911, right? Those kinds of things. But coming up in a moment, what Richard has really is going to blow your mind. In the meantime, all glimmer of hope appears to be gone from the political scene, so I will return to my normal uncaring mode. In other words, Bush has absolutely swept the Super Tuesday primaries. Boom, boom, boom, boom, boom. And so he's looking for McCain to drop out. McCain's kind of a rebel. He might not, but it doesn't look too good right now. The Arizona senator did win four states, but none beyond the independent-minded New Englanders. On the Democrat side, all glimmer of hope is gone. Would I have preferred Bill Bradley to Al Gore? Oh, yes. Al Gore swept it, though. So that's all I have to say about that. Bush Gore. Now, on to more important things. Well, there is one more thing. In California, they have rejected by a very wide margin the concept of gay marriage. And they've done something that is kind of interesting, a ballot measure that would prohibit the state of California from recognizing same-sex marriages elsewhere. And I'm not sure they can do that legally, constitutionally. Maybe they can. Anyway, they've done it. Something else for a court, no doubt, somewhere to strike down. It's usually what happens when there's a ballot initiative in California, that the court comes along and strikes it down, and that's the end of that. We'll have to see what happens to this one. But prepare yourself. Buckle in, because, boy, have I got one.

0: Unfortunately, every single one of my political expectation fears has come true. And it's down to Bush and Gore. So, in finality, when I said I wouldn't say it again, nevertheless, I say it again. Bush, Gore. Now, this is serious. This is very serious. What you're about to hear is very serious, and so you pay very close attention. Richard C. Hoagland wrote the book on Mars called The Monuments of Mars, and he wrote that how long ago, Richard?
1: Oh, almost 20 years ago.
0: Thank you. All right, let me continue. Now, 20 years ago, The Monuments of Mars. Richard C. Hoagland was, at one time, an advisor to NASA. He worked with Walter C. Cronkite. Hello there. Walter C. Cronkite. Daddy. The man everybody trusted more than anybody else in the world. Richard C. Hoagland won the Engstrom Science Award. He's been a regular guest on my show for... How long do you figure, Richard?
1: Forever.
0: Forever. Mostly forever. So here he is, Richard C. Hoagland. And this is... What's going on is just a blanking mind-blower, as far as I'm concerned. A mission to Mars, we all know, is coming up, is going to debut on the 10th of this month.
1: Which is Friday.
0: Which is Friday. But man, is there a bunch of stuff going on about this movie. Blanking believable is all I can say. Now, the movie was produced by Richard.
1: Well, Disney and Touchstone.
0: Yeah. But
1: Touchstone Pictures is a subsidiary of the Disney Corporation, the Disney family.
0: Yes, it is. On which stations I'm carried, by the way, as we jump into this.
1: Oh, they'll love this.
0: Yeah, they're going to love this. All right, so... It's Disney, which uses Touchstone for movies, mostly that it doesn't have Mickey Mouse and stuff, right?
1: Yep.
0: All right. So here comes Mission to Mars, and the man behind it, De Palma?
1: Brian De Palma. Eminent director, you know, has done all kinds of extraordinary, award-winning, great films of our time. A giant in the field, as they say, but has never done a, quote, science fiction film. And maybe... He hasn't done one now.
0: Well put. Mr. De Palma is now and has been refusing all interviews with regard to the movie, right?
1: Well, this started Sunday night. The source that we're going to be quoting, which I do not want to name until Thursday night, because he's still digging for information, and I think that they will talk more freely if they don't hear his name bandied about on the Art Bell Show.
0: Mm-hmm.
1: Has been providing us information based on a series of interviews that were conducted Sunday and Monday at the press junket where Disney Touchstone flies press from all over the country.
0: Yeah.
1: Television, international, print press to Hollywood for special screenings of the film.
0: Yes.
1: And beginning Sunday night, my source has been giving me a kind of a running commentary on the increasing weird world of Disney. Not the wonderful world, but the weird world of Disney.
0: The weird world of Disney.
1: Because Brian De Palma, who has been, for 2 years now, shepherding this $120 million mega project, ranking up there with some of the most expensive films of all time.
0: Of all time, yeah. This is basically a movie about a mission to Mars, and then losing contact with it, and a second rescue mission going to Mars to get the first guys and find out what the hell's going on, basically.
1: That's right.
0: Right?
1: Anyway, the Sunday night of the print press preview, the print press premiere, De Palma suddenly, with absolutely no excuse, cancels all of his interviews and has steadfastly, for over a week and a half now, refused to talk to anybody. In fact, one report coming out of Disney this afternoon said that the night following the premiere, he got on a plane and was in Europe somewhere.
0: What?
1: And this boggles the mind because one of the stories that came wrangling its way out of Disney in terms of an excuse was, well, he got ticked off at some of the reactions of some of the members of the press and then decided he wasn't going to talk to anybody and you know, got out of Dodge.
0: Okay, they've been having some press previews, right?
1: Yeah, they've had a series.
0: For reviewers, that kind of...
1: For the international press and the television press and the print press, these are the usual dog and pony shows where you, at great expense, fly in all these people.
0: Yep.
1: The Washington Times, it turns out, which never sends a reporter or an entertainment editor to cover these things, this time flew somebody in to Hollywood from Washington to cover this film. And when queried, the person who was going to cover it said, well, because it's NASA. And I might say parenthetically that the Washington Times has done some very favorable and positive stories on our research over the years, so I kind of pricked up at that.
0: All right, so NASA was, in fact, a consultant on this film, right?
1: More than a consultant. Our source, who is a nationally recognized entertainment writer, has been in the business for 14, 15 years, knows what he's doing.
0: Right.
1: He reported to me and submitted actual text of the transcript of the interview he conducted with Tom Jacobson, who is the producer of the film,
0: yes.
1: Under Touchstone.
0: Right.
1: Part of four or five guys that got together 4 years ago and decided they were going to do something like this.
0: Right, right.
1: Jacobson not only confirms that NASA was intimately involved in the film from the get-go, but actually confirmed in print that NASA had script approval, that every single line in this film was supposed to have been vetted by the space agency before it was committed to film.
0: All right, now you listen.
1: So when I say on
0: very
1: our
0: important,
1: site,
0: folks, very important what you're hearing right now.
1: When I say on our site, you know, on Enterprise, in our coverage of this Mission to Mars film, that this is a NASA/Touchstone film, which I did several days ago, we have it confirmed from no less than the producer of the film itself that NASA was intimately involved in everything from script to technical advisors.
0: Well, script control is really heavy duty.
1: Well, I mean, it's the ultimate. And when the DOD, for instance, you know, gets in bed with producers or film companies on major motion pictures, it usually demands some kind of script control because they don't
0: sure.
1: want you saying nasty things about the Defense Department.
0: That's right. Or
1: so this is de rigueur. This is par for the course. Nothing of this yet would be unusual except for De Palma's wigging out at the last minute, which really doesn't make any sense because if you've got your reputation on the line and, you know, doing a campaign for a film is a little bit like doing a campaign for president.
0: $120 million is on the line. That's
1: exactly. But for De Palma, it's not his money. It was the studio's money, but it's his reputation.
0: Well, but the studio would have every reason to have this guy in front of every camera and microphone they could find over the next few days.
1: One would think there'd be an incentive from De Palma himself to talk over the heads of a few press that didn't get the film.
0: Of course.
1: And talk directly to the American people, to the film community, to CNN, to you, to whoever. Instead, De Palma has done a disappearing white rabbit trick. He's down some hidey hole somewhere, not talking to anybody. Now, you and I have been doing this kind of, you know, previews of this for what, 2 or 3 weeks now?
0: I'm sure we're putting dollars in the box office already, I'm sure.
1: Well, I emphatically want to urge people to, on Friday and across the weekend, go see this film, because it turns out that this is like a magical mystery tour of the monuments of Mars. And what we're going to probably think of between you and me is some kind of prize for the person who calls in, you know, in the next few days, having seen the film, and spots all of the hyperdimensional Sidonia Monuments of Mars Enterprise Hoagland Clinky Dinkies.
0: All right, and
1: there's
0: going to be a ton of that. I mean, that will be a contest. But here comes the clincher, folks. This is the clincher. Now, I've seen the trailer that's running for Mission to Mars. And in the trailer that I've seen, they show a face. And the face could be more said to be more closely resembling an alien gray than the face that is, we all know, at Sidonia.
1: Yeah, this was first revealed during the Super Bowl, during halftime. And it looks like a kind of a stylized alien gray.
0: Yeah.
1: We have it up on our website. You can link to it through Art Bell's site.
0: Right.
1: And, you know, again, if you want to hold the theory, the opinion, that this is a neat piece of science fiction, and De Palma pulled out of thin air the idea of a face on Mars and made his own, you know, you could make it stick in terms of the face that they have created that's in the so-called trailers. But there's another side to the story.
0: Yeah, here it comes. Now listen very carefully, everybody. We have talked to a person no less than the editor of the National Post in Toronto, the entertainment editor for the National Post in Toronto, Canada, whose name is Richard.
1: Well, I thought we were going to give him away.
0: I thought you meant that was your other source you were talking about.
1: No, Okay. You can see how good we are at playing conspiracy here.
0: Well, no.
1: No, all right. His name is, you know, we don't want to beat around the bush. His name is David Giammarco.
0: Right.
1: He's been in the business for 14, 15 years.
0: And he is, in fact, the editor of the National Post in Toronto,
1: I think he's the senior entertainment writer for the Post.
0: Great. That's fine. Okay.
1: But he's the guy who's flown around, you know, and they do a slew of movies, and they review them all. And
0: he's seen the movie, right?
1: He has seen the movie, and he's going to see it again tomorrow night.
0: All right.
1: They're showing it in Toronto, and they've invited him again to see it because they've flown Prince now to various cities. Touchstone has put on a major full court press.
0: All right, but here's where it gets really, really, really weird, folks. Giammarco, is that right?
1: Giammarco.
0: Has sent a verbatim transcript of the new Mission to Mars trailer, one that apparently alternates with the one that's running. I haven't seen it yet, but he sent us a verbatim transcript of it.
1: Which has been seen by several people who have contacted me on Sci-Fi, on the Learning Channel, and a couple other places.
0: All right, let me read this to the audience so it'll blow their mind. It's an email to Richard. It says, Richard, here's the verbatim transcript of the new M2M trailer. In authoritative voiceover, for 25 years, the government has concealed evidence of a lifelike formation on Mars. Then a wide shot of Mars and a close-up of Cydonia. Then extreme close-up of face. And it goes on March 10th. The conspiracy will be exposed. Dialogue from film. It's the face. It's real. Somebody put that thing there, and it's not us. Then the voiceover continues, but some secrets should never be uncovered. A faithful rendering of that email?
1: Precise. Now, the key thing is here, the images that accompany this are not the made-up face that De Palma has in the film.
0: But, in fact, the face of on Mars, Cydonia, the one you wrote about.
1: From the Viking NASA imagery.
0: It's impossible, Richard. Now, what can we imagine might have happened here? Did he confirm that the trailer face matched the movie face?
1: That we have not yet done. However, tonight we have some new news. One of our correspondents has found an article, and I'm trying to get a hard copy, where De Palma was interviewed many months ago.
0: Yes.
1: And apparently talked about the creation of two endings for Mission to Mars. That's new news, Art. You didn't even know that, okay?
0: Two endings, huh?
1: Two endings. And the other thing that we can confirm on the record from Giammarco this afternoon, because he has been pursuing the Disney folks to try to get to the bottom of this, going up the ladder, you know, higher and higher executives to try to find out why De Palma won't talk to anybody, particularly people who are sympathetic, that are not going to pan the film but want to talk about all the neat points in the film. He confirmed this afternoon, according to the public relations people who put the budgets together for these promos, these trailers, that the Attack NASA campaign, you know, like Attack McCain or Attack Gore or whatever, the Attack NASA campaign, accusing the government of a cover-up for 20 years to be solved by this movie, is only about 2 weeks old. Now, what favorite radio program for the last couple of weeks has been featuring the rest of the story?
0: Right here, folks. And Mission Mars people had just been begging me to have somebody on up until 2 weeks ago when we began to tell you I don't know whether it's the rest of the story, the other side of the story, or just a bunch of hype to get a bunch of people to go to the movie, which certainly will succeed in my case. I'll be right there.
1: Likewise.
0: We've got, apparently, our source, who we've named, has a videotape of this trailer.
1: Yes, he was able to tape it.
0: All right, I have
1: a
0: request.
1: He's sending copies to you and to me.
0: Yeah, but they won't arrive in time. So
1: probably
0: I have a request of my audience coming up in a moment. Stay right there, Richard. It's the bottom of the hour. We'll be right back, and get ready for my request.

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1: Well, good morning, everybody. Richard C. Hoagland is here. We're talking about Mission to Mars now. Once again, I need your help, and here's how I need it. If any of you have this new Mission to Mars trailer on tape, videotape, or you can tape it, turn it into an MPEG-3 file and send it to me in email. You'll never know how much I would appreciate that. I'm Art Bell at Mindspring.com, and I need a copy of this quickly. Consider what's on this trailer in authoritative voiceover. Now, ask yourself as I read this, would NASA approve this? For 25 years, the government has concealed evidence of a lifelike formation on Mars. Script approval? then a wide shot of Mars. And then a close-up of the real face on Cydonia. Now, you think about it. You think they would have approved that one. You know the way NASA has been about face on Mars, right? So there are two trailers out there, and I need a copy of this trailer from somebody in the audience. As soon as possible. In a moment, we'll discuss, if true, what this might mean.

0: All right, now let's think about this. If this trailer is as stated, what might this mean? To me, it might mean the following. Touchstone slash Disney is screwing with us all for promotional purposes, and myself and Richard in particular. Could mean that. It could mean Mr. De Palma is screwing with NASA, which of course would mean that he would have burned his bridges forever with NASA, something you wouldn't think he would do. And that's all I can think it would mean. I mean, either there's some giant promotional brouhaha doing with this second trailer, and it's really aimed at stirring up controversy, which it sure is doing, and ticking off Richard and myself. Or De Palma has really ticked off NASA, and I've not heard any comment from NASA yet, but you just know if it's a real face at Cydonia, either in the trailer or the movie, they're going to be really, really pissed. What have I missed here, Richard?
1: Even more so, because remember, the line in the film says it sets up the conspiracy for 25 years. The government
0: absolutely
1: has kept you in the dark. And then it says, on March 10th, the conspiracy will be exposed.
0: I mean, yeah.
1: This is stabbing the agency in the back.
0: Big time. Now, maybe that's why De Palma, De Palma's now not doing interviews.
1: Well, but this campaign to do this, these trailers did not appear until about 3 or 4 days after he had disappeared.
0: Or,
1: in other words, they had not run.
0: Or could it mean that De Palma wanted to use the real Cydonia as an ending and got overruled?
1: Well, we don't know what his contract reads, and that's one of the things that David is going to try to find out between now and Thursday when we're going to do our final last-minute update before the film premieres.
0: Huh.
1: Think bigger, though. I don't know whether you're an aficionado of John Huston or John Ford films with John Wayne, but back during World War II, during the Korean War, and even up through the Vietnam War, film companies, major studios, would go to the Defense Department, would go to the government, and basically get millions, if not tens of millions of dollars of stuff contributed for free.
0: Big time. In Vietnam, remember the final Wayne picture?
1: The Green Beret picture.
0: Yeah, of course. Well, that was nothing but almost propaganda, really.
1: Well, and they used to shoot on bases. They used to shoot, Jimmy Stewart on the B-52, the Strategic Air Command. I mean, all of these films. You have a major studio like Disney.
0: Huey's at your disposal, I mean, whatever.
1: And aircraft carriers. Remember Silent Running, where they borrowed a whole aircraft carrier as a spaceship?
0: You bet.
1: It goes back decade after decade after decade. You know, the U.S. government has been in bed with the Hollywood film community in contributing a major portion of their budget for set and personnel and all kinds of other little perks. What Disney has done is to basically cut themselves off from all of that.
0: Well, maybe.
1: Not just in NASA,
0: but Richard, you've got to imagine this also might be a De Palma thing. In other words, he may have...
1: This afternoon, again, David got confirmation from Disney this is an official Touchstone campaign. And the person who talked to David says, I just wish we'd done it a lot earlier. Because she, and it was a she, realized the enormous PR value of getting the entire Art Bell audience that's been following our work for the last, 5 years, 8 years, 10 years, whatever it is, to go and see this film to find out what the hell they buried.
0: Yeah, but Richard, that might be the reason for the second trailer. That might be the only reason for the second trailer.
1: Yeah, but you can't legally have an agency on board and then turn around and stab them in the back. There are relationships. There are actual contractual relationships.
0: Oh, I understand.
1: The other thing you
0: don't
1: do...
0: But what if it's just in the trailer, not in the film?
1: Yeah, but even the trailer. I mean, you've got, simultaneous with this trailer, you've got people like Story Musgrave, astronaut of 30 years, who was at the press premieres, made available, talked to various members of the press.
0: I heard he was on the set.
1: Of course he was on the set because he was a key consultant to the manned spaceflight aspects, missions to Mars, space stations, rendezvous, docking, EVAs, the whole nine yards. Musgrave was a key player in setting up this film from technical, accurate points of perspective. Gianmarco interviewed him and is going to discuss this in some detail on Thursday night.
0: Thursday. interviewed Story about this?
1: About the film, and asked him point-blank questions. And Musgrave insists that NASA is the most wide-open government agency that has ever existed. There's no cover-up of anything. There are no UFOs. There's no evidence. They're all nuts, etc.
0: Nuts? But how does that... How does
1: square
0: that,
1: with this
0: for 25 proposal. Years, the government has concealed evidence of lifelike formation on Mars.
1: Precisely. So what you're doing is not only making the agency look bad, but you're taking one of your own key consultants and making him look like a fool. Because you're saying officially from Disney, this man's a damn liar.
0: But why are we saying... De Palma, why is he not giving interviews? There are two possibilities. One is that he's not getting his way... And he's angry. And that he's not getting the ending that he wants in the movie.
1: That's true.
0: Right? Isn't that possible?
1: That's possible. Or. And this is the one that I really love. He is off somewhere secretly editing his new ending and that's being shipped even as we speak to all the theaters. And this has been done before. Remember, Art, I mentioned 2001?
0: Yes.
1: When Kubrick went, he had a screening in New York and the critics really didn't like it. They didn't get it. They didn't understand it. So he, on a train between New York and Los Angeles for the L.A. premiere, he re-edited the film.
0: On the train?
1: On the train.
0: 2001.
1: 2001, the classic film that, by the way, said that if they find it, they will hide it.
0: Yeah.
1: And, we're coming up to the year. And then a different film premiered, courtesy of this genius, Stanley Kubrick, in Los Angeles than the few critics who'd seen it in New York saw. So it has been done before. Now we've got this interview with De Palma in print, which I'm going to hopefully get hold of tomorrow, which was done months ago, where he talked about filming two endings. Kind of a little bit like Lady and the Tiger, doesn't it?
0: Yeah.
1: So, I am praying that Brian De Palma, because of the relationship with Bruce De Palma...
0: May I ask a question?
1: ...who was our colleague...
0: Yes.
1: ...has seen the light and understands that history is bigger than NASA... And that there's going to be one heck of an interesting ending for this film, where Gary Sinise says some very remarkable things.
0: Well,
1: we'll just have to all...
0: I'll tell you something, Richard. If they tried, they couldn't do a better job of driving my audience to the theater and driving me to the theater. You got me. What I first need, folks, is a copy of this trailer. Somebody MPEG-3 this sucker to me as fast as you can, please. In its entirety. Now, this is not the trailer with the gray-looking alien face. This one will actually show the face on Mars. The one that Richard...
1: Well, according to Giammarco, who's seen it, and according to Mike Barra, who has... his wife saw it...
0: This trailer will have 25 years of government cover-up.
1: You got it. And it has the colorized versions of Sidonia very close to what we have from Carlotto... on our website as part of our review of Mission to Mars. I mean, this is pretty interesting,
0: to
1: say the least.
0: Well, I can imagine, Richard, the people in the studio sitting there saying, look, let's get another trailer out there. Let's make this one a little different. And it's going to just drive them out of their minds. And as part of it, we'll have De Palma not say anything for a while. And the controversy will go nuts on the Art Bell Show. Because that's exactly what's happening. So what better way to get people into the theater?
1: Given that we already know some of the interesting things that are touched on in the film, the story notwithstanding, the characters and their interaction and all that, we know they deal with the Martians as the progenitors of humankind.
0: Yeah. That's no secret. I mean, they hold up the DNA strands and everything, so it's no secret.
1: We were there, 20 years ago, folks. That's what the Monuments of Mars, A City on the Edge of Forever, the book I wrote covering this entire investigation for the last almost 20 to 25 years, details with the evidence to support it. So, the only thing they can do to really put it over the top, the only thing De Palma could do, a la his brother, remember, Bruce De Palma, his brother, the physicist, who worked so closely with us,
0: yes,
1: who I debuted at the United Nations in terms of his stunning physics experiments, which confirmed in the lab the hyperdimensional physics model we developed a la Sidonia. There is another report which, should I wait till Thursday to let David tell you directly, or should I give it away tonight? We have some very important news regarding, first-person news regarding Bruce De Palma and Brian De Palma that David Giammarco will tell you from a first-person testimony on Thursday night. So there is a critical piece of evidence that there was a very close relationship in Bruce's final days on this planet before he died between these two brothers. And that can only mean, in a logical way of thinking, that Brian De Palma is looking to history and not to NASA, and maybe has risen to the occasion in a way that will make us all very proud come Friday night.
0: This just is all impossible, and I just really can't put my finger on...
1: Well, you know, what's really impossible is, you know, you've obviously forgotten, but when I think back where I was precisely 1 year ago tonight, in an emergency room, you know, with tubes stuck in me...
0: I remember, yeah.
1: ...wondering if I was going to be around to see anything like this...
0: Heart attack, yeah.
1: This is kind of interesting. Life is totally unpredictable. Totally.
0: Well... I wonder, Richard, if you'd kicked the bucket then, whether at the end of this movie it would have said, for Richard. Sorry.
1: I think I'd rather stick around and write the ending myself.
0: Yeah, I hear you. Or interpret the ending or whatever. But, of course, you did write the book all those years ago, The Monuments of Mars, which, by the way, people can still get. If you want to see the original... research, it's in Monuments Mars, and how do they get that, Richard?
1: Well, you can do several things. You can log on to Enterprise Mission, and you just follow the links, and it will take you to ship stores, and you can get the book there.
0: Uh-huh.
1: It's also distributed all over the country in major bookstores. It's on Amazon.com. Just log on to Amazon.com and, you know, type in Monuments of Mars in the search, and you'll find it. And it's apparently bumped up to some very high numbers. Amazon has something like 250,000 titles.
0: Oh, they do.
1: In titles.
0: Right.
1: And we're somewhere on the first 10,000 now. So,
0: oh, really?
1: Somebody's been buying a lot of Monuments of Mars, and in particular, the numbers appear to have climbed in the last few weeks as this film has made its way through the grapevine and you know, through the radio and on the Internet and all that. And I can imagine that people, after they see the film, would not want to see the real story, read the real research, all the players, all the scientists.
0: Oh, wait a minute, Richard, I got another one. What if, try this out for size, Richard, what if De Palma made the change and NASA okayed it? Slim chance, I admit, but
1: well,
0: I imagine...
1: Well, no, you're on to something. Because remember, we've said for a long time that there are two contingents in NASA.
0: In other words, the contingent that you talk of as the other or the dark side winked and said, do it.
1: Well, no, it's the bright side. It's the ones that know and have been too afraid to speak up.
0: Well, I know, but the dark side would have to be winking.
1: No,
0: at
1: they
0: least
1: would have
0: winking.
1: To be, they would have to be snookered. In other words... What De Palma would then have done would be to do two endings, one that these guys approved.
0: Yeah, and one they did.
1: Appeared to be safe. And then one which blows the doors off. Remember, it says, on March 10th, the conspiracy will be exposed. Well,
0: yeah.
1: The only way it can be exposed is if somewhere in the film you say, hey, folks, there's been a conspiracy for the last 30 years. Keep this under wraps.
0: Yep. And, of course, the bigger picture is that... What this story is telling us is that we are from Mars. We are descendants of, or creations of, because I haven't seen the movie yet, I don't know, whatever, Martians.
1: Yep.
0: That the DNA that is everything we are came from over there.
1: Which I think I said pretty much on Fox about a year ago during the Lost Tomb special. In other words, that's where our research has been leading us, in the inexorable direction. That somehow we and the, quote, Martians are inextricably connected some way. What this film has done with $120 million is to basically put it on the widescreen with a hell of a lot of special effects, a sterling cast, and a director who has disappeared.
0: I don't know. The whole thing is really intriguing, which is probably exactly what they intend for it to be.
1: Well, you know, if ever the comet... was appropriate, it's certainly now. Stay tuned.
0: Stay tuned. Right. Richard, one last quick question, and it's got to be quick. We got those rotten, stinking pictures of the face on Mars that in no way resembled the pictures, the original Viking photos. Since then, we've had a zillion really good pictures of Mars taken.
1: Oh, stunning.
0: Stunning, amazing. Stunningly good in great detail. How come we can't get Cydonia again with a good photo this time? Why not?
1: Well, I have a feeling that if enough people go to see this film,
0: yeah,
1: and then, you know, tune into us as we discuss the contents and the various layerings of the real research embedded by De Palma in this,
0: yes,
1: including all those 19.5s I've been telling you about,
0: yeah,
1: that we can then muster another campaign to demand of Dan Golden and this administration, based on the enormous success of the film, that we go back and get some more decent pictures of Cydonia to
0: go back
1: show us
0: and
1: what's
0: take
1: really
0: the,
1: there.
0: Some more damn pictures, for heaven's sake.
1: Absolutely. Because when you compare the quality of what was taken a year ago in 98, in April, and the quality of what he's been taking, Malin is taking all over
0: could,
1: now.
0: What we could do now, right? Yeah. There's no comparison.
1: There's no comparison. Somehow that camera works amazingly well, except when it's pointed at Cydonia.
0: All right. Thursday, the next installment of this, somebody send me an MPEG before I go nuts over this. Thank you, Richard.
1: And I have one last thing to say.
0: It better be awful quick.
1: Aunt Doris, go to bed. It's too late for you.
0: Later. Aunt Doris, go to bed. I'm Art Bell. All of you out there, don't you go to bed.

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1: That's exactly what it is. Good morning, everybody. Evening for some of you, whatever time zone you're in. We're about to talk about urban legends. Do you know what an urban legend is? Well, we'll have that. I guess we'll define that right off the bat, and there are a gazillion of them out there. I've almost been taken in. Well, I have been taken in by a couple, actually. And I'll tell you about them. My guest, though, is an expert in this area. I'll tell you more about him in a moment. This is not an urban legend, but I wanted to mention it because I've been seeing it on television, and I think it's a riot. I have no idea what the movie is coming out shortly. It's a trailer for a movie coming out shortly. And these two guys are in a car. They're going down the highway, and on the right-hand side, here is this really shapely, good-looking chick. And she's got a miniskirt on. And, you know, they look at each other, and they look at the girl. And she's trying to hitch a ride, right? And the driver says, oh, man, you know, this is how a lot of horror movies start. Just like this. And the other guy, yeah, I know. That's also the way a lot of porn movies start, too. Pick her up. Not an urban legend. What is an urban legend? We're about to find out. For more than a decade, Richard Roper has been tracking urban legends on a daily basis in his Chicago Sun-Times column. That's right, the Chicago Sun-Times. He writes for the Chicago Sun-Times, which is also syndicated by the New York Times Syndicate to newspapers just everywhere. Roper has appeared on NBC Nightly News with Tom Brokaw, CBS Evening News with Dan Rather, has appeared on Nightline, Oprah, appears twice weekly as a commentator on Fox News, has been a Chicago radio personality throughout the 90s. Well, he's done it all. As a journalist, Richard has been honored with many awards, including the National Headliner Award as the outstanding newspaper columnist in the country. No small matter indeed. So in a moment, urban legends. Right now, it is the deal of the century. The new Super Bajan radio is out. All right, here we go. Richard Roper, welcome to the program.
2: Art, it's a thrill to be here. And, you know, you mentioned that you have maybe been the subject of some urban... You actually are an urban legend.
1: Thank you. I've been the victim of any number. No question about it. Thank you, an urban legend. Now, that would imply, though, that an urban legend has a kernel of truth buried within it somewhere.
2: I think that's a really good point, launching point here. I mean, the reason these things exist and thrive is because there is a kernel of truth in a lot of them. And they're just believable enough, or they may even have occurred once or twice, but it just gets to the point where you hear them so often that they become embellished and they become these urban legends.
1: Well, on your book it says, the truth behind all those deliciously entertaining myths that are absolutely, positively, 100% not true.
2: Yeah, and that goes to show you, Art, that you sometimes have copywriters who get involved in the titles of books. Because I wouldn't say, well, I'd say maybe a few of these might be 100% not true, but I'd say most of them definitely have a strong foundation in the world of reality.
1: Well, let me tell you about the one that just about got me. It didn't quite, but it got it was so close. A guy goes to a party in Vegas. Now, it's written up in various cities in various ways. This legend has grown. And, you know, you get slipped a Mickey from some beautiful girl.
2: Sure.
1: He goes to the hotel with her. He passes out. He wakes up in a bathtub full of ice cubes, usually.
2: Mm-hmm.
1: There's a note next to him saying, quick call 911. And he's had a kidney removed. In other words, it was a kidney sting. And when I first read that, I went, Oh, my God. Right over the hill in Las Vegas, they're taking kidneys down. And that one has gone around the internet like a virus.
2: That's probably the single most prevalent urban legend that's out there. And that's a classic example, Art, of a story that definitely has some foundations in truth. Because, you know...
1: Oh, you're kidding.
2: Well, there absolutely are some cases of gentlemen, if you will, on business conventions or vacations or whatever, who have been slipped Mickeys by women who have robbed them. Yeah, I mean,
1: well,
2: robbed
1: them. Fine, sure.
2: But this, you know, this whole horror story element about the kidney theft. Now, what I love about that story is that this gal or gals who are out there doing this harvesting of vital organs, that they're nice enough to submerge the guy in a tub of ice and put him near a phone and then give him a note saying call 911. You think if they're going to be as heartless to. Heartless enough to take the kidney that they'd go ahead and let the guy die. So I love that part of the story. I also like the idea that some woman who's wearing a short skirt and high heels and picks up a guy in a bar has the surgical skills to actually remove the organ and take it, and that she has the connections that she knows where to sell it on the black market.
1: Oh,
2: so,
1: well, now wait a minute. You got to imagine there's a skilled team of, you know, very dark surgeons waiting that will rush in once the Mickey takes its effect and do their job and take the kidney away in one of those little things with ice in it.
2: In the adjacent room.
1: In the adjacent room, that's right. She calls him once he's out.
2: And then in the next room, there's the potential recipient of the organ who just happens to be a match for this kidney who's ready for the surgery. So as is the case in a lot of these urban legends, are when you really start dissecting them, if you will, you'll see that they really don't pan out. But again, yeah, I mean, is it true that men have been slipped Mickeys and have been knocked out by gales? Absolutely.
1: Yeah, but Richard, I almost read this one on the air. I went, God. I mean, there are so many horror stories in real life. That's why these things work, because I think the American people are numb to what can go on, you know, kids killing kids, six-year-olds, all that kind of stuff. So it's one of those things where you go, oh, geez, you know, right over the hill from me. Usually it's Vegas. And so I came that close to reading that on the air.
2: And you
1: news.
2: Know what? Had you read that on the air, you would not have been the first broadcaster to fall for something. I mean, a lot of these stories have been reported as truth either by, you know, radio hosts or newspaper columnists or TV anchors, whatever the case may be. And part of the reason is because they really do have that element of credibility, and it's also just much more fun to believe these things are really happening.
1: Uh-huh.
2: And you make a really good point. There's so much stuff that goes on every day in the real world that is beyond anything you or I could ever create, that when we hear these unbelievable tales, you think, well, why not?
1: How are we to delineate? Because truth really is...
2: You think, well, why not?
1: How are we to delineate? Because truth really is stranger than a lot of fiction.
2: Yeah, absolutely. I mean,

0: A lot as a columnist for the Chicago Sun-Times and I guess nationally syndicated, you get a lot of that, huh?
1: Oh yeah, absolutely. And a lot of times I'll hear from readers who know I write about this stuff, and they'll say, "Hey, this has got to be an urban legend." But just as often, I hear from people saying, "You've got to write about this. You've got to expose this ring of kidney thieves." And I always write back and say, "Give me the facts, and I guarantee you, if we have the story that there really is something like this going on, I promise you I'll write about it." But the story always falls apart.
0: All right, so that's the big one, but it's only the tip of the legend iceberg, right?
1: Absolutely.
0: What are some of the other good ones out there?
1: Well, I'll tell you, I'll give you one that's so new that I don't even have it in the book, but it's been making the rounds the last month or so. And it's the one, and again, you mentioned the internet, and that is the number one distributor of urban legends.
0: It's the breeding ground.
1: It really is, because it used to take, you know, years for these things to develop, because you'd have to tell a friend, Now all you have to do is hit that, you know, that button, that forward button on your computer, and it goes to 50 of your closest friends.
0: That's it.
1: And here's one I get almost every day, and most of the time when I get this one from people, they think it's true, and they want me to write the expose on this, and it's about the supposed study conducted at the University of New Hampshire on Kentucky Fried Chicken, the chicken itself, in which they determined that it's not made from an actual chicken, but it's made from a synthetic grade of chicken, and that's why Kentucky Fried Chicken has changed its name to KFC. I love that one. So they're calling it KFC now because the truth is it's not really chicken, and government regulations prohibit them from calling it something it's not. And please be aware of this. And the poor folks at the University of New Hampshire have actually had a, you know, issue statement saying, "Guess what? We've never done such a study." And of course, Kentucky Fried Chicken has been reduced to having to tell people, "Look, we changed our name 9 years ago to KFC because fried just doesn't have a good connotation anymore. We didn't want people saying fried, and also because they offer so many other foods."
0: Well, this is supposed to be what, according to legend? Some sort of genetically engineered, really weird chicken?
1: Exactly, that they've been able to do that so that, you know, to cut down on costs, but of course it's no good for you. And people are always citing this New Hampshire study, and they'll even, you know, the emails will include these very realistic looking press releases or excerpts from the study. I'm telling you, every day, Art, I hear from somebody who tells me about the Kentucky KFC study.
0: Well, if some newspaper falls for it somewhere and they do a story on it, then that feeds the legend itself.
1: Absolutely.
0: And so by the time you get it, you've got these clippings, and you're going, I imagine the first time you got it, you went, "Wow." Or did you go, "BS"?
1: Well, my antenna are pretty, you know, they're pretty finely tuned at this point. So I just thought, well, you know, this has got all the makings of an urban legend because, again, little kernel of truth, if you want to say kernel reference to KFC, because Kentucky Fried Chicken did change its name to KFC. So there's that little bit of truth. Beyond that, it's all bogus. So, I mean, I look at something like that, I go, is it true? Probably not. But a lot of times in the urban legend, they'll say, "Well, it was reported on CNN, or it was reported on this and that radio show." And it's the kind of thing where you might not, you know, if you weren't listening or watching at the time, it's kind of hard to prove that it was never reported on a particular network.
0: What got you interested in urban legends anyway? Was it just the fact that you had to deal with so many reports, or what got you going?
1: Yeah, and also I just think it's a real fascinating study in human nature. And when I first started writing about these, I mean, I was like you. I came real close to reporting one as fact. And when I first started writing about these in the 80s, and that was the story about, it's kind of similar to the kidney theft one. It's another one where somebody wakes up. And in this case, it's a guy who has a one-night stand, and he wakes up the next morning, and written in lipstick on the mirror in his bathroom is the message, "Welcome to the world of AIDS."
0: In
1: other words, he had been seduced by a woman who had carried the deadly virus and was exacting her revenge on the men of the world by spreading it as often as possible.
0: Yeah, but you know what? There were, early on in the 80s, some people who allegedly, in fact, did spread the AIDS virus Intentionally. I can think of a dentist that was alleged to have done that.
1: Yep, dentist down in Florida.
0: Yep.
1: Who died, I think, as I recall, before all the trials were, you know, were played out. That, you know, he's
0: that's
1: been,
0: right.
1: Because patients, yeah. And he, it appeared as if that had actually been the case. There was a case right here in Chicago of a man who, you know, had a hypodermic needle with his own AIDS-infected blood, and he was trying to inject people. So, it's true that there have existed these monsters who unfortunately were infected with

0: disease and then tried to exact the revenge on the world.
1: But this particular story, Welcome to the World of AIDS in Lipstick on the Mirror.
0: No evidence that it ever happened. In fact, I was told that it happened at the University of Tennessee, and then I heard later on that it happened, at the University of Illinois. No, it happened in Vermont. And, you know, you start hearing different locales, and you think, okay, wait a minute. It could have happened once. It could not have happened two dozen times.
1: All right, so there must be a group of people out there. In other words, I could understand how the first one gets started, but it's not repeated faithfully. So that must mean that somebody, for example, gets an email and then changes the story to suit their own needs and reissues the story. I mean, this has got to be intentional disinformation.
0: I think in some cases it definitely is, and I think in the cases of some of the stories we've been talking about, people have a certain agenda. There's almost a moral behind these stories. In other words, if you're a businessman and you're at a convention in Las Vegas, you don't go out and pick up some woman, you won't have this terrible thing happen to you where your kidney gets stolen. And if you're a college student and you don't participate in indiscriminate sex with strangers, you won't wake up and get this message. So they're cautionary tales, just as the urban legends in the 50s about, you know, the killer with the hook on his hand or the babysitter being terrorized by a prank caller. You know, they're always sort of moral tales saying, well, if you don't participate in these activities, these bad things won't happen.
1: Well, then might we not suspect even groups of, let's just go really out on a ledge and say, how about the religious right? Could they be the source of some of this stuff?
0: It could be the religious right. It could be certain liberal factions. It could be absolutely people with special interests of whatever sort. It could be, in some cases, unfortunately, it can be racism at work or, you know, any kind of group that has a certain agenda or a certain message that they want to get out there. And they're warning you about this dangerous world and certain activities in this immoral world that we live in. So I think it's absolutely right. I mean, it's also true that a lot of times people are just innocently passing these along because they believe them to be true and they think they're helping their friends by issuing warnings. But let's not be naive. In a lot of cases, it's people spreading these stories on purpose.
1: Are you on the internet a lot?
0: Absolutely, every day.
1: Okay. Well, I don't think this necessarily qualifies as an urban legend, but if you're on the internet every day, your mailbox has got to be full of these giant warnings in capital letters, exclamation points, don't open so-and-so, it's a virus, your entire computer system will be destroyed.
0: Yeah.
1: Right? And how many of those are true?
0: Yeah, those have been almost always untrue. But again, we have heard stories, I mean, just in the last couple of months about hackers who have created trouble with major internet companies and have, you know, spread viruses where people have had their whole systems crash and that sort of thing. But most of the time in those cases, once again, it's my belief that the people spreading those stories are disgruntled ex-employees of companies or rivals of companies.
1: Yeah.
0: So you'll see someone sending, you know, there's a lot of warnings about AOL, America Online, that's one of the giants of the industry. And they're saying, don't get AOL 5.0 because if you install it, your computer's going to crash. Or don't open this. Or if you see, and you know, again, I think, you know, they're trying to damage a company's reputation there.
1: Or they'll have little things like don't open Party Hardy or don't open Happy Days or actually Happy Days was one. I'm not sure. But it was Happy 99 EXE, which is a stupid little virus. So there are stupid little viruses out there, but 99% of the warnings are all complete and total BS. Richard, we're at the bottom of this hour, so hold on. We'll be right back. There's a million of them out there. Richard Roper is my guest, and we're discussing urban legends.
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1: Every now and then there is a little bit of truth behind some of these. So it's not 100% untrue, and they're interesting to listen to. Imagine waking up in the ice. Call 911.